So what is it in this life? And you know, we don't even have to be as morbid as talking about our deathbed. Let's talk about the rocking chair. You know, imagine you are that old lady or that old gentleman sitting on your porch, sitting in the rocking chair, drinking lemonade on a warm summer's day, reflecting on life. What do you think you're going to care about at that time? What do you think is going to really matter to you? What do you think that you are going to say was most important to you? And I'll tell you, y'all, I'm only in my 40s right now, but I can already tell you, I know it's not going to be that I was an officer in the military. It's going to be how I impacted the lives of the people around me. So that is going to lead into our next story. And then we're going to go into some more exercises here. Just a few more to give you guys something to think about and something to reflect on. So this story happened to me in Afghanistan. It goes back to my time deployed in Afghanistan. And I want to set this scene for you. So it was a high alert mission because we are operating in Taliban territory and we were visiting a makeshift school. And there is nothing the Taliban would have loved more at the time than to attack a school for girls being visited by American soldiers. So imagine I step into the room and I see all the young girls and I smile at them and they're all looking at me like I'm an alien. And then I take off my Kevlar. And for the first time, they realize that I am a woman. So I see a book on the table and it's an Arabic book and I know how to read Arabic. So I picked it up and I started reading that book. And all of a sudden, I heard a blood-curdling scream. Now, I immediately went for my weapon, but at the same time, I was doing what I was taught to do, scan the environment, identify the threat. And I looked at the personal security detachment that was with us, one of the soldiers standing at the door on guard, and he was cool as a cucumber. He hadn't moved. In fact, he looked kind of bored. And so I removed my hand from my weapon, and I allowed myself to take in more of what was going on. And I realized it wasn't just that one girl screaming. There were girls crying. There were some girls that were laughing and that were giddy with joy. And then I looked at the teacher and he was laughing. And I said, "Sir, is there something that I did wrong? I don't understand what's going on right now." And as he laughed, he said, "Ma'am, these girls have never seen a woman read." Can y'all imagine that? You know, it was a moment that I knew those girls would never forget. And I would never forget it either. And I'll tell you what, none of those girls had that reaction because I was an officer in the military, because I served, you know, so many years, because I had, you know, these awards or these titles. Nobody cared about that. That had nothing to do with that moment of impact. What happened at that time was that someone saw something in me that allowed them to know that something was possible for them. And that's a moment that I had to go back to as we fast forward to my transition time when I'm really struggling. And I thought about that time and I thought, you know, they didn't care what I had done. They didn't care anything that I had achieved. They just cared that they saw something that was possible for them now. And I just use that story all to tell you that sometimes in life, it really is not the things that matter that we think matter the most.
that was an ordinary day for me. But it changed those girls' lives. And I will tell y'all, there are things that you do in just an ordinary day for you that matter, that make a difference. You may not have an OER, sorry, going back to military terminology, y'all forgive me. I've been brainwashed a little bit, but OER, Officer Evaluation Report. So, you know, the things that tell you you've achieved, those aren't what really matter, y'all. And when you're sitting in that rocking chair, you're not going to be looking at your certificates of accomplishment. You're not going to be looking at the trophies on the wall. You're going to be thinking about the lives that you impacted. And I'll tell you, those impacts, they happen in the day-to-day regular stuff. It's not some big grandiose moment. It's just when you decided to love others and to be love. And that's, again, what it means to be a child of God. God created us to love one another. And that's what really matters. And so I just want to encourage you all today. I want you to ask yourselves, is there something that I have tied to my identity that is the metric I use for how I judge myself, whether I'm successful, whether I'm a good person, whether I've made it? And again, it's nothing that you're going to see on social media. It's nothing that you're going to find framed on the wall. It's going to be the person-to-person impact that you have on others. And I really want you to think about that. After this podcast is over, I want you to go back and look over some of the things that you wrote down and decide for yourself if you need to change those. Because the hardest part is actually identifying them to begin with. But once you do, they become harder and harder to ignore. And it's very encouraging when you're catching yourself falling back onto that old identity of, I need to be, I need to do, I need to achieve. And you realize, no, I matter because I'm a child of God. All right, so next, y'all, I want to ask you a question, and I want you to think about it. Sit with this for a moment. And again, whatever comes up, write it down. Where do you say you trust God, but live as though everything still depends on you? And I want you to notice what you're carrying and what you were never meant to control. So again, this goes back to the pressure that we put on ourselves, the things that you think you have to do in order to matter, the way you think you have to be before you start judging yourself. And that can be the hardest thing to handle, because that voice that is judging us, it's so constant. It's always there. And it's so constant that it doesn't even alarm us. You know, I want you to imagine that you are sitting in your house, and let's say you have some kids or you live with some friends, and you know, you hear the normal voices, and then all of a sudden you hear a booming aggressive voice and you've never heard it before. What are you going to do? You're going to be like, whoa, what was that? Who's in this house? Do I trust this person? Should I give them access to myself? And the answer is probably going to be no. You're probably going to be on guard, and you're probably going to say, I don't know who you are, but you need to get the heck out of here, right? And I'll tell you what, that's what we should be able to do to the negative voice in our head. Y'all forgive me. I need to plug in my computer real quick because it's about to die. Okay. I'll get better at this, I promise y'all.
But yeah, so if you heard a voice you'd never heard before, you didn't recognize, and it sounded aggressive, you would say like, whoa, stop. I don't know who you are, and I sure as heck am not going to listen to you tell me to go collect all my valuables and put them in a bag for you, right? So why can't we do that with a negative voice in our head? Because it has become second nature to us. It is just as common as our child in the house that we would never even be concerned because we're so used to the sound of it. And that's why these exercises are so important, because once you start identifying these things, for example, for me, I only matter when I'm performing. That's a voice and it's constant. But now that I know I didn't choose that voice, it was something that developed as a child and that I just reinforced as I went through the different chapters of my life. Now it's a little bit easier for me to identify when I hear that voice and say, whoa, who are you? I didn't invite you to the house. You can leave. Thank you. And on one hand, it sounds very simple, and it is very simple, but it's not easy. But you have to start somewhere. And so I hope this exercise identified for you, what is that voice for you? And how can you get a little bit better about recognizing it? And then deciding something else for yourself. All right. So something that I want to have you all think about is that we always own the responsibility, but we need to learn to surrender the outcome. And remember that surrender is not abandoning responsibility. It's releasing the ownership of what was never yours to control. What do I mean by that? Well, for me, during my time of transition, it was the outcome of what my transition looked like. I had to control it. I had to be successful. I had to jump into the next thing without a pause, without a break, continue being strong, and continue to win. But guess what? I had the responsibility to choose how I wanted to be during that time of my life, but I didn't own the outcome. And so because that voice told me that I only matter when I'm achieving, and I was not seeing that outcome in my real life, it was devastating to me because I thought I just need to try harder. I just need to be stronger. I just need to do more. And in truth, I didn't have any control over the outcome. I only had control over what I was doing. And sometimes that's hard to do. That's hard to let go. But also we have to know that no matter how perfect we are, no matter how much effort we put into something, the cards are going to fall where they fall. And so the more we can accept that, the more we can have control over our own peace and sanity. So we're going to do another little exercise. And this exercise, I want you to draw two columns. On one column, you're going to write down all the things that you own. So for example, I have some listed here: my preparation, my honesty, my behavior, my effort, my boundaries, my next step. Those are just examples, and I want you to write down what you think you own. And then I want you to write a separate list, and I want you to think through the same situations that maybe what you're struggling with right now or some way that you feel like you could be doing better. And I want you to write down everything that you can think of that has to do with what you think you have control over. And then when you've exhausted that list, I want you
to go back and on the other side, write what is not mine. So for example, let's say that you have a presentation coming up. You may be tempted to put under the mine column a successful brief, a successful presentation, that it goes well, that people agree with you, that the CEO decides to go the direction that you present. But if you really think about it, the result is not yours. So what's not yours is the reaction of other people, their opinions, how things work out, the timing of it, the outcome, whether whoever's involved approves or not, and what I cannot control. And I want you guys to look at those and to really accept for yourself that you do still have a responsibility, and there are things that you need to do and to take action and to be responsible for yourself. But I really want you to focus on what you can't control. And I want you to come to terms with that, because sometimes that is the hardest part, y'all, is that we have an expectation. And most of the time people are disappointed, it's because the expectation wasn't met. So if we can learn to set better expectations, we're going to do much better. Now, I want you to think about what your purpose is in life and how do you define it? How do you define your purpose? What have you been given? Who could it serve? And what is one thing I can do with it this week? I want you to take some time to answer those questions, because I want to let you know that your purpose is stewardship. It's not proof. What do I mean by that? What have I been given? Who can I serve? How do I use my talents? Those are gifts from God that He puts specially in you to do what only you can do on this earth. And for example, it may be something as simple as, I'm a good listener. Who can I serve with my ability to listen well? Who needs to be heard right now? I want you to think about those things. But again, in the context of what you own and what is not yours, you own the responsibility of using your gifts, but you can't control the outcome. All right. This is the last exercise that we're going to do. And I want you to really think about these questions for yourself. I want you to take a deep breath in, blow it out, and I want you to answer these questions honestly. What have I been trying to prove? What strength do I rely on the most? What have I been asking that strength to carry? What is actually mine to do? And what do I need to surrender?

0: you become if you no longer needed your achievements, your usefulness, your strength, or performance to prove that you matter. Maybe you don't need to become stronger. Maybe you need to stop asking your strength to carry what it was never designed to carry. And so, y'all, I'm going to leave you with a happy ending to my story. After those 2 years of struggling, because I didn't realize that I was still operating on a nervous system that told me that I needed to achieve, I needed to do, I needed to be in order to matter in life, I came to understand that I wanted to change my programming, that I didn't want to be my default of the way that I judged myself. And what happened after that? I really grew closer with God. I really spent my energy just focusing on Him and understanding that if I'm still here, it's because He's not done with me yet. And I would say that to you too. If there's anyone out there that's struggling, wondering, do I matter? Would anybody care if I was here? The answer is yes. Yes, you matter. Because if you put your hand on your heart and you feel it beating, and you feel that rise and fall of your chest as the air is going in and out of your lungs, you know you're not done yet. God still has something for you because you matter. And for me, once I came to finally understand that, and I no longer had to achieve, I no longer had to do, I finally had some peace in my life. I finally had some compassion for myself. And I no longer focused every day on what do I need to do today? What do I need to achieve? And I decided just focusing on enjoying life. Going back to those little things. How am I showing up for my family? Or what about if I'm in the grocery store? How am I treating people around me? I'm sure that you have had the same experience where you've said something nice to somebody and they said, wow, you really made my day. I really needed that. What if that's how you could matter? Because you were just being you. But you just being you in that moment was enough to make somebody's day, was enough to make someone feel loved and appreciated. I'd love for you guys to think about that. And when you have some time, go back and look over your answers and see if there's anything that comes out of it for you. I've really enjoyed spending this time with you. I hope you got something out of it. And let me know in the comments if you learned anything, if you have any other questions. I'd love to hear what your thoughts are. Until next time, I want you to remember that each day you have a chance to lean into your legacy. Until next time, guys, I'll see you next Monday.
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You're on Military Broadcast Radio. I'm Amber. Thank you for joining me today. Alora is upstairs wrangling the beastie named Flinnegan. So unfortunately, she's not with us today. So hopefully my voice doesn't go out. It's good to see you, Joy. Thank you so much for being here. And before we get into it, I actually wanted to play a video because last week, or actually not last week, but the week before last, or the week before that, I can't remember. Whenever the last time I was here talking about Athena Hogan, we stopped at the point where we were talking about how Harvey Templeton had gone from his home all the way to Goren 11th to drop off two trash bags after Athena had gone missing and was murdered. So we're going to actually watch a video of me going to that gas station and driving towards Athena's home. I didn't quite make it because we ended up helping somebody, and you'll see that on the way. But so that's what we're going. What I'm going to show you is a video of us going from 11th and Gore. It used to be the 7-Eleven. Now it's a Stripes. Going from 11th and Gore towards Athena Hogan's house to try and see, you know, what did it look like for Harvey Templeton to go from all the way out there by the Sandpiper Inn and Rogers Lane all the way to 11th and Gore. And hey, it's good to see you, Snowflakes and Fireflies. And let's see, Boho Hobo. I'm really bad at reading these names. So that is what we are going to do. So I'm going to stop it whenever I need to just kind of narrate, but here we go. Let me take this off.

Okay, that trash can, I know I am almost positive that is not the same trash can that existed in 1986, but the trash can for that establishment has always been there. So immediately when I heard that he had dropped the trash there, I knew exactly where the trash can was. So, uh-oh, I don't know what's going on.

So now this is us going from the Stripes gas station and heading on Gore Boulevard towards the Sandpiper Inn, which no longer exists. I think I started it over. Sorry, guys.

Okay. I heard you guys are standing with Morbid, very sad. I am not standing with anybody. I thanked Morbid for holding a fundraiser. That's all I did. So I'm not standing with anybody. That's just what it is.

So we just passed the library and all of that stuff. So that was on the right-hand side. And now we're going to make a left onto 2nd Street. And 2nd Street, actually, if you look over to the left, in the cream building that's across the street on the left, right behind that is actually where my mom used to hang out all the time. See that cream building back there? That's where my mom used to hang out all the time. That was where her drug dealer was. So that's, yeah. I know that spot very well, unfortunately. And I completely understand. He says a lot of things that are cruel and terrible, but you know, it is what it is. And yep. He's the only one that helped me with the fundraiser and with no chaos, no drama, nothing.

0: So also, Second Street used to be where all of the sex workers hung out that were, like, noticeable. There were also sex workers on Cash Road, where the Lawton serial killer was active, and then out on the end of Sheridan and Lee. And this stoplight that we're coming to is Ferris Avenue. That's actually where I grew up. Ferris Avenue is the street that I lived on for most of my childhood. So if you look to the left, if you turn left down there, you'll see Elmer Thomas Park and the Prairie Dog Park. They're really cool. And then go a little further and you'll run into Lawton High School. And a little further than that was where my mom's house was. She was not selling near the shop. She was selling out way past there, out where we're driving to, but we end up not getting there because we ended up helping somebody. So, but I'm taking you out there anyways to as far as we got. No, this was a fundraiser for school. You know, once a year you have a fundraiser for your school, and she was out selling candy bars just like I was at that time and afterwards. So. Now, this is actually Cash Road. This is where a lot of the events happened in the Cash Road killings, or at least where a lot of the women were staying. I hope school fundraisers going door to door coming back. That would be absolutely horrible. So you see here on the right, this is what stops us. But you'll see it here. Okay, we got a lady in a skirt pushing her car. So that is what made us abandon our mission. Otherwise, we would have continued. So, yeah. So anyways, I tried to get you guys footage of that, but every time we go to Lawton, something happens. So, so maybe the perpetrator knew about the fundraiser. I mean, theoretically, because she had been there for the last couple of days doing the fundraiser, going door to door for the last couple of days. So no telling who knew, but also probably all the whole school district was doing it, I would imagine. So so every school would have been participating at that time. I think they do one school fundraiser like that once through the school board every year, with all of the schools participating. I could be completely wrong on that, but that's just my opinion. So let's see. He said, we need to talk about cases like Athena. You remove this case and have always, needed my heart to be whole for her. Oh, okay. Sorry, I'm bad at reading, guys. I've always wondered if he was watching her beforehand and knew what she was doing. If it was Harvey Templeton, he knew what she was doing because she had been to his house the day before to sell candy and he had bought some. This next day that she came around, he did not. So I can see why you don't do the fundraisers anymore, as you can't guarantee criminal record checks. Hopefully a pair of adults could go with the children. Yeah, but unfortunately, there's so many people who just aren't responsible enough to actually do that with their children. I was one of those people that grew up in that kind of household. Fundraising can be a blessing and a curse. Yeah. Yeah, totally. Okay, so we are going to get back into the preliminary hearing of Harvey Templeton for the murder of Athena Hogan in 1987. She was murdered October 1st of 1986, but this hearing does not happen until 1987. So we left off with Detective Belcher, and he was being cross-examined, and he told us that he was talking to Harvey Templeton, and Harvey Templeton had refused to give him a hair sample, pubic head or hair until the 31st, it looks like. So we're going to pick back up with that. And, oh, you meant a pair of teachers or something? Yeah, that would be even worse. I don't trust teachers. Remember, Ryan Anderson was a teacher. So with that being said, let me put this thing back up here. Hold on just a second. Okay. Okay, so let me go back to comments. Sorry, I'm talking to myself. Okay, so we are picking back up with the cross-examination of Detective Belcher. So he said he refused to give me the hair, pubic hair, head hair. When did he do that? On the 31st, he said he'd got on his bad side and he wasn't going to do it. So we went and had a search warrant done. So he wasn't fully cooperative? No, he wasn't. Not like that, he wasn't. He just never did fight or anything, jump up, nothing. Okay, but now, did you pinpoint the time that, according to him, that Tina was there? Yes, he said that it was around 5:30, and he knew it to be that because there was this movie on, Toby Tyler, spelled phonetically, and it was about halfway over, and it came on at 5. It's a Walt Disney show, and it goes off at 6. And he said it was after the movie was half over that she came. So it was after 5:30. Okay, and did you talk to his wife? Yes, I did. When she returned, I talked to her prior to talking to Harvey that day. Second, I was over to her house, either that or the third, I think. I don't remember the day I talked to her. Did you talk? And then did you talk to her about the garbage? Yes, I did. She's surprised at what he did on the garbage? Yes, she was. She say he ever done that before? She said he hadn't ever done that. Please, Oates, stop it. Quit being rude. She said he hadn't ever done that as far as taking the trash away. And he had also told me that the reason he took it to the dumpster was because the dogs tore it up. So I approached her on that and said, well, wouldn't the dogs have tore the bags up if he hadn't have taken it? She says, no, they didn't have any problems with the dogs. So it contradicted what he told us. So, Mr. Tannery, that's all I have, Your Honor, the court. Anything else? Recross examination by Mr. Zelps. You sure he wasn't telling you about the cats tearing up the garbage? No, he said the dogs got into it and tore it up. Okay, he was batching it. Maybe he cooked different than the wife did. Maybe his food attracted them better. What do you think about that? It's possible. Okay, now in the garage, did you look in the garage of that home? I don't know if I actually did go in the garage. I think it was blocked off. Okay. Couldn't put a car in there, could you? No. Okay, so it would have been impossible for Harvey to abduct Tina Hogan girl and pull his car in the garage and put her in the trunk and driveway. Couldn't do it in that garage, right? Couldn't do it in the garage, no. Okay, Tina Hogan was a pretty good-sized gal, even though she was a kid, though, wasn't she? I thought she was pretty tiny. Pretty tiny? Do you know what her dimensions or weight or anything was? No, just, I sure don't. Be hard to get her in a trash bag, wouldn't you, and carry her? Guess it would depend on how big the trash bag is. That is true. You know, I guess the first time somebody does something, no one else knows about it. We start saying it's suspicious, right? Not necessarily. No further questions. The court. Okay, you're excused. Rules in effect. Call your next witness. Mr. Tannery, Greg Lord. Send him in, Don. The court. I've already sworn you, haven't I? Witness Gregory Lord. Yes, sir. The court. Okay. Have a seat. Okay. Yeah. Don't know what's going on, but I'm severely interested. Well, this was 1986. So, Gregory Lord, called as a witness on behalf of the state, having been first duly sworn, testified on his oath as follows to wit. I'm going to put this in front of me so I can see it. Okay. Let me know if it messed up the image on the screen. Okay. Direct examination by Mr. Tannery. State your name and occupation. Gregory Lord. I'm a detective, Lawton Police Department. And were you ever assigned to assist in the Tina Hogan homicide case? Yes, sir. What was your involvement in that? I assisted in a search of a residence. Also took part in running some evidence to Oklahoma City, the state lab there. Okay. I previously marked, and we've talked about, State's Exhibit 132, containing other state's exhibits inside 33 and some others. Are you familiar with that exhibit? Yes, sir. Can you identify it? This is the evidence that I took up to the Oklahoma City lab. Okay. I did not. The OSB lab? Yes. Okay. And when did you do that? Get my notes here. I have them out in front of me. Be on November 5th, 1986. Where did you get it? Lawton Police Department. From where? There? Got this from the evidence room? Okay. Was it in a sealed condition at the time that you got it? Yes, sir. Took it. And when you got to Oklahoma City, who did you give it to up there? Or do you know? I believe it was Ann Reed that I gave that one to. Okay. And the contents that were in it that were sealed inside at the time. Yes, sir. Were they ever opened while you were going up there or anything? No, sir. All right. Actually, could they retest the DNA? So they did retest the DNA. It was sent in 2021, I believe, was when I first started talking to the cold case detective. And I had started looking into this case right after the detective had sent the evidence to be tested to the OSBI crime lab again, or for the first time, I'm not sure. And he thought that was extremely suspicious because nobody had been coming around, sniffing around this case for over 30 years. And as soon as he submits the DNA, here I come. So he was trying to figure out what the heck was going on. So yes, there has been DNA that, or there has been evidence that has been sent off for DNA testing, but we have no idea as to what any conclusions have been brought from that testing. So hopefully eventually we will find out. Okay. All right. Other than that evidence, did you transmit any other evidence up to the OSBI? Oops, sorry. Yes, sir. And what was that? In regards to this one, I took some sweepings up that were removed from a vehicle. Okay. I don't have those here today, so I can't talk about them. Also, you stated that you were involved in the search of whose house? Mr. Templeton's? Is he here today? Yes, sir. Identify him, please. He's sitting at the table here, defense table, wearing what? Brown coat, light tan shirt, striped tie. Okay. And when did that search take place? The 31st of October, 1986. Okay. And what was your role in that? Basically, I made a list of everything that was seized from the residence. I did a sketch of the residence showing where the items were removed from. Okay. And did you assist in helping them make the return to the court clerk's office? Or I don't remember if I brought the warrant back or who brought that back now. Okay. I'd have to look. In regard to that, on the return that's on file in the court clerk's office, there's mentioned several items I want to talk to you about. See if you remember any of these. Did you find a whip, rawhide type in there? Yes, sir. Okay, you remember that. What did that look like? Oh, it's a long, I call it a bullwhip, possibly, rawhide. Okay, so you guys remember that I had told the story of remembering the guy that lived down the street from me having a bullwhip and trying and chasing me and trying to whip me with a bullwhip right at the same time. So it's confirmed that Harvey did have a bullwhip. So that's even more more things to stack up against him. Okay, and did you find Rawhide in a rope in a bedroom? Yes, sir. What did that look like? Oh, it was a strand type rope. Rawhide strands is what I'd have to call it. And that was confiscated too? Yes, sir. And did you find a roll of duct tape? Yes, sir. What did that look like? Well, it was a long roll, kind of dark green. It's a really sticky type tape. And about what wide was that? Or how wide was that? Do you know? By guessing, I'd say probably approximately maybe 2 inches. Okay. And you find a pair of tennis shoes. Yes, sir. And remember talking to Cecil Davison about those? I was present when he looked at them. I didn't specifically talk to him about it. Okay. Why did you take those tennis shoes? At the time when Detective Davison was there, they were talking about the pattern on the bottom of the tennis shoes. Okay, did you confiscate some cord in the hallway floor next to the kitchen entrance? There was some cord confiscated. I'd have to review my notes to see exactly where it was. You don't remember, have an independent recollection of what it looked like or anything? No, sir, not right offhand. Okay, and you found a paddle on there? Yes, sir. What did that look like? Well, it was pieces. It was wood. Had a similar, like, a point towards the end of it. It's kind of hard to describe it. It's not something that it was made nice. I mean, it was one of those nice type paddles. And listed on the return is black string from the hallway. Do you remember that? There was some string laying there on the floor from what I remember. You don't remember what it looked like or anything? No, sir. And there's a CB antenna that was taken? Yes, sir. Did you see that? Yes, sir. What did that look like? It's a fairly long whip-type antenna usually found to be mounted on the bumper of a car. Okay, and listed also is some green-colored duct tape. In fact, there was two different rolls of duct tape. Yes, sir. You remember two different rolls? Yes, sir. Were they the same or different type? Mr. Zelps. Judge, I have an objection, Your Honor. My position is if Mr. Tannery's wanting to enter, he's kind of doing my discovery. It's fine, but I just don't think it's proper. I don't know what the relevance of this will be unless he intends to introduce this information. The court, well, I can't anticipate his theories of his case, but Mr. Zelps, okay, the court. At this point, these are relevant questions and answers. Mr. Zelps. Okay. By Mr. Tannery. Do you remember my last question? Yes, sir. Are they similar types or different types? Appeared similar in nature. To my recollection, also listed is a small black leash. Do you remember that? Yes, sir. What did that look like? Be kind of hard to describe. It was in a tote bag. I can't tell you much more about it. Also, it lists a green cord. Do you understand? Do you remember that one? Yes, let me refer to my note here real quick. Did you make a note on that specific item? Well, I have my list here of the items that I took out or that I left out. I listed on the house. Would you repeat the question, please? Green cord is listed on the return? Yes, sir. I remember green. It was green cord. It was also in a tote bag. Do you remember what it looked like, though? No, sir. Okay. Do you have to look at it? Or you'd have to look at it. You have listed on the return or is listed a police slapper and then a green slicker. Yes, sir. What are those? The green slicker, it like a rain-type parka, waterproof. And the slapper, it's a standard police style slapper that you can buy. It's kind of like a leather and it's got metal in the very end of it. Okay, after conducting this search, who actually took all this evidence? Do you remember? Yes, sir. Who was that? It was packed there by Ann Reed, with the exception of maybe three items. Everything was transported by Ann. Okay. She was there, and there was some other items taken, like the carpet fibers again and so forth. Were there not? Yes, sir. Which police officer? Okay. Ann Reed took all of these items, are you saying? Yes, sir. At that time? Yes, sir. So she took them directly? Yes, sir. For what purpose? She took them to the lab to take to the lab in Oklahoma City. Okay. Mr. Tannery, I think that's all I have for this witness at this time. Mr. Zelps, thank you. Cross-examination by Mr. Zelps. Detective Lord, let's start at the very first. On October 1st, 1986, did you go out to the place or the scene where the body was? No, sir. Okay. When was your first involvement in Tina Hogan murder case? My very first involvement was the night the second time Mr. Taylor's car and Mr. Taylor were down there at the station. All right. What did you do with the car? Very little, to be honest with you. I was assisting on the search, but I didn't much get into the car at all. We removed some cassette tapes from the car and listened to those, and that was about the extent of my search on it. Okay, and anything unusual on those tapes? What was on those tapes? Mostly music, and there was a few tapes in there that we sounded like Mr. Taylor's voice on them. What were they? What was them? What was the conversation on those tapes? I'd have to call it maybe playing out a skit. Playing out a skit? Uh-huh. Was he by himself? It was the only voice I heard on it. Who has possession of those? They were at the police department. I don't know who has possession of it now. The skit. Did it involve kidnapping and killing a young girl? Not the one I listened to. No, sir. What, tell us, please, what the theme of the one that you listened to was? The one I listened to had to do with where the gentleman was in a mobile home or trailer, and there were some people outside with weapons, and he was trying to figure out how to get out of the place and stay alive. That's what Mr. Taylor's... Did you get to talk to Mr. Taylor? No, sir. I didn't talk to him. You never have talked to him? No, sir. Okay, it was reported to you. It sounded like his voice, though. It sounded like it. There were some other tapes there. What were some of the other themes of those skits that were being played out? I didn't listen to those other ones. I couldn't tell you. Who listened to them? Ann Lord. Okay, that's your wife, right? Yes, sir. Okay, now you present. Okay, now, were you present when they researched the vehicle? Part of the time, yes, sir. They take some evidence out of it? Yes, sir. Take some duct tape? Duct tape? I don't know about the duct tape. How about electrical extension cord? I wasn't there when they took that out. No, sir. Well, let me just ask you. It would be easier. What did you see them take out of it? The basic. Most of the time I was there was when they were trying to lift some prints off of the back window. Okay, and those are the famous Jack Parton footprint. Is that correct? Yes, sir. Famous now, aren't they? Yes, sir. Okay, now, did you assist them doing that? No, sir. Okay, so we need to stop there for a minute. My back is burning really, really bad. And it started burning really bad when I was on stream with Millennial. So I may only be able to do an hour today. But so those famous footprints. I started out the series telling you guys that I believe that those footprints were mine, because Robert Taylor, for whatever reason, his car used to be parked outside of my grandmother's house. Was it because Robert came to the house? I don't know. I remember meeting him several times, but I don't remember where or what the context was. Or was it because his brother drove his car to my grandmother's house? Because his brother was dating my cousin. And my cousin lived with my grandmother at the time. And I was 7 years old when this happened in 1986. And when I first heard about this case, I was told that Robert got arrested because of the footprints. And I remember immediately starting to shake and having my first experience of extreme anxiety. I had my first anxiety attack when I was 7 years old. And to where, you know, your whole body kind of goes numb and you don't know how to think. And you're just kind of like in this like little bubble or whatever. So when I heard about it, I thought, oh, those are my footprints and I'm going to prison for the rest of my life for murder. That was my 7 year old logic, you know. So, yeah, those footprints could possibly be mine. I don't know for sure, but I have told the detective, so he knows that. Yeah, so those famous footprints, they are famous. I have tried an acupuncturist. I have tried absolutely everything. I was on all kinds of medications and all kinds of different things. What they did was I get Botox for migraines, and not this last time, but the time before that when I got some Botox, they hit a nerve and now it's just like hurting so bad. And for some reason, it gets really bad when I'm sitting here at the desk and I don't know why. But yeah, so those possibly could be my footprints. I have no idea. That will remain to be seen until they bring this to trial or whatever. So, okay, what was your next involvement in the case? I took some evidence to Oklahoma City to the OSBI lab. Okay, was that carpet fibers? Yeah, there was some stuff that I took up. I have to review my notes that I'd had that had to do with Mr. Templeton and Mr. Taylor. Okay, I'd like you to look because I'd like to know what they had up there on Mr. Templeton. Could you look at your notes? Yes, sir. And find out what you took up there. Did you find out? Yes, sir. What did you take up there? Vacuumings and hair from Dodge Charger, 2 plaster casts that were taken from the crime scene, and some photo negatives. Do you know where the photo negatives came from? No, sir. Do you know what was on those? No, sir. I don't know what they are. Okay. You went to Oklahoma City. What did you do in the case? Again, I took some other evidence up to the Oklahoma City OSBI lab, which was one envelope containing hair samples. Okay, and were there ever any hair samples of Robert Taylor that you know of that was taken up there? Not by me, no, sir. Okay, anything that you did? I know I'm going to talk about the search in a minute, but up to that time, up to the search, any other involvement? Did you knock on doors out there in the neighborhood? Yes, sir. I did some canvassing. Everybody did that? Yes, sir. Did you ever talk to anybody that had seen Tina Hogan alive after 5:30? Not that I recall from me. No, sir. Okay. Did you talk to Deborah Stoddard? I might have. The name doesn't ring a bell with me. Hold on. The name doesn't ring a bell with me. We talked to quite a few people out there. Okay, I know that was, did you work those apartments up there to Regency Arms? No, sir. You didn't do that? The search, when you got there, Ann Reed was there, kind of directing what she wanted for herself in the way of collecting fibers and things. Is that correct? Yes, sir. And she pretty much told you all that she needed and that she was going to try and do that, right? Yes, sir. Okay, now I was wondering the tape there in duct tape that he had in the house. I was wondering, you got any of that duct tape out at your place? Not that color. Okay, duct tape is pretty common, right? Yes, sir. Did it look like it had been recently used or that possibly to tell? I couldn't say. Okay, the paddle. Are you talking about a boat paddle? No, sir. No, sir. Like a paddle like we used to get on our tails when we were kids? Yes, sir. Except it's finished up, shined up, and made to look nice, right? It looks nice. Any blood or anything on it? Not that I could see. Has anybody been paddled by the principal? I was paddled by the principal in the fourth grade for not doing math homework. So. Okay. It was collected. Now, on these shoes, there was a cast in these shoes. Have you ever heard anybody make an identification of the cast prints matching those tennis shoes? No, sir. Okay, as a matter of fact, they attempted to. You know that Cecil Davison, he couldn't make a match on them? You knew that, didn't you? No, sir. I knew that he attempted to. What was the conclusion then? What conclusions did he draw from that attempt to match them? I got to take a drink. Well, I didn't talk to Detective Davison that much about those, other than the conversation that was going on at the house that night doing the search warrant. What was the conversation? That the pattern on the tennis shoes looked similar in nature to what was seen out there at the crime scene. Okay, you've studied about those types of things. You've got to have something unique, a nick or a cut or something, because you've got lots of shoes. And that's the only way you can ever make good matches, right? That's correct. Okay, tote bag. Now, did you get to talk to Mr. Templeton? No, sir. Never have? No, sir. The wife was out there that night, wasn't she? Yes, sir. All right, I assume it was that night. What time was it when you all come and made the search? I believe late afternoon. Was there a reason to wait until late afternoon to search the lady's house? I couldn't answer that, Mr. Zelps. No. You weren't in charge? No, sir. Who was in charge of saying when all you were going to go out there? I left when Captain Ferguson said go. He was really running the show, wasn't he? Yes, sir. He was the boss. He was in charge of this investigation anyhow, wasn't he? Well, he's the captain. Okay, out there, that tote bag. Did you find out what that tote bag was used for? No, sir, not myself. You didn't ask the wife and she what the bag was used for or anything like that? I didn't. I didn't talk to the wife about it. Did you find out what the bag was used for? No, sir. You didn't. I thought you might have. Did your wife find out that in her investigation that was the bag that he carried to work? He was a garbage man and had some stuff in there he used. That was another thing. Harvey Templeton is a trash man, right? And he opts to go and take his trash to a gas station. I don't know. It's just weird. A gas station that's far away from him. So, I couldn't answer that. I don't know. Did you find anything out there that any way would lead you to be suspicious of it for some reason? I mean, or just ordinary stuff people have in their house? And once we start dreaming up scenarios, it all becomes important, but not until then. I'm sorry. I'm not clear on which aspect you're referring to. Was there any? All right. Was there anything out there that was out of the ordinary? Any type of evidence you all collected? In your mind, something says that is not right. Well, in regards to the investigation, a couple of the items that I saw out there, they would have to say were suspicious, yes. Okay, what were they? Well, for one, the slicker. The slicker in the tote bag? Yes. Okay, what was suspicious or what brought that to you, what conclusions did you draw? Well, when the slicker was removed from the bag there, it had a substance on it that, you know, I thought appeared to be maybe blood. And in the bedroom where Mr. Templeton kept most of his stuff, there was a, I guess you'd call it, a rifle gun case. It's leather type, not the solid, but the leather type. And that had what appeared to be blood on it, too. Okay, and you seized those? Yes, sir. And they've been submitted to the OSBI, correct? Correct. As of this date, have you heard if that was blood or not? No, I have not. No one knows. Let me look and see. Mr. Zelps, have just a second, Your Honor. The court, sure. A short time later, the following proceedings were had to wit. By Mr. Zelps talking about a pistol case where you put a pistol in, you zip it up. This is more like a rifle type case. For a rifle, you can put a rifle in it and zip it up. Or a shotgun. Yes, sir. Okay, what color was it? It was white, from what I recall. It was something else, maybe an off-white. It had some kind of design on it, too, as far as colors. Defendant Templeton. Rifle case. Mr. Zelps, no, you can't ask the questions. Let me do it. Sorry, Judge. Just a second, Your Honor. A short time later, the following proceedings were had to wit. The court, this might go a little faster if I had let Mr. Templeton ask questions, but I guess we can't do that, huh? Mr. Zelps, I'd like to take a break every once in a while, but I'm afraid he'll do better than me and figure out all that money that might be getting paid to me wouldn't be worth it. Might be doing that. All right, here's what I'm looking for you from, Your Honor, just a second. Mr. Zelps. There was some metal rings taken from the northeast bedroom. What significance did the metal rings have? At the time that they were taken, they could be used as what you might say is handcuffs. Okay, there was a wooden saw taken. I mean, a saw with a wooden handle. Do you know what that was? What that had to do with anything? No, sir. Was it vinyl? It could be vinyl. Okay, you said that what was suspicious, the blood, what appeared to be blood on a rifle case, when you said there was what appeared to be blood on something else. What was it? It was on the green slicker. The green slicker, yes. Okay, and those have all been submitted. Yes, sir. Find out whatever's on those is on there, right? Correct. Anything else out there that seems suspicious to you? Something that just didn't seem right on my part? No, sir. Now, after the search out there, what did you do? I mean, not necessarily that night or that moment, but in the relationship to this investigation. I put some items on property receipts later that night at the police department. Okay. What did you do then? In regards to the sketch, again, I said I did the sketch at the residence. I also did another one when I got back to the station. That would make it a little clearer as far as how everything was laid out in the residence. Okay. Did you see anything out there that indicated any kind of struggles or anything like that? I couldn't tell. Okay, let me ask you this. Did you ever do any investigation? Did you do any work, follow-up work, concerning Robert Taylor? Try to run down his alibis? Did you ever do any of that? Not much, no. You said not much. Was there some that you did do? I talked to a few people on the telephone about him, and do you recall who you talked to? No, not the names right off the top of my head. No, sir. Would you have those notes somewhere? Yes, sir. Can I come visit with you and see whatever they are? Yes, sir. Okay, now, do you recall if he checked out or if he didn't check out? Okay, now, do you recall if he checked out or if he didn't check out? The stuff I checked into, we didn't come up with anything on him. Okay, you didn't. You couldn't say that. You're saying that his alibi didn't check out? No, sir, that's not what I'm saying. Okay, I'm saying on the alibi that he had given, I assisted somewhat in retracing his steps. And also, as far as checking for any possibility of fibers after we got this information concerning fibers, I checked into that. But as far as anything else, no. Mr. Zelps, I don't believe I have any further questions, just for a second. No further questions. Mr. Tannery, no further questions. Ask him to remain outside for a few minutes. The court. All right, you're excused. The rule's still in effect. I'm going to make some motions now. The court. Go ahead. Mr. Zelps, I'm listening. Mr. Tannery, I'm going to move to admit a lot of evidence right now and move to have introduced to begin with the photographs, which are State's Exhibit 1 through 5. Oh, I think 5 through 15, Judge. The court. Okay. Mr. Zelps, no objections to any photographs, Your Honor. The court. All right, that's that. Mr. Tannery, 5 through 15. Mr. Tannery. Next, I shall move to admit into evidence State's Exhibit 18, 19, and 20. Mr. Zelps, no objection purpose for this hearing. The court. All right. States 18, 19, and 20 are admitted. Mr. Tannery, next. State would move to admit into evidence State's Exhibit 39, 40, 42, and 43. Mr. Zelps, that would be the clothing. Mr. Tannery, clothing of Tina and the sheet. Mr. Zelps, Judge, we've got a chain of custody problem there. I'd object. I don't think it's been properly shown how it got back here. We know it got delivered to the OSBI, but nothing. We haven't had anything from there. Don't know, and it's not the court. Yeah, that's sustained. You're missing an element there. Chain of custody. Mr. Tannery, okay. Then I'll withhold that and three other until we get Ann Reed here. The court. Okay. Is that all you want to move to introduce at this time then? Mr. Tannery. Yeah, I'll wait for a few minutes on the rest. The court. Okay. Let's take about 15 minutes about to burn up in here. Upon reconvening, the following proceedings were had to wit. So we're going to stop there. Sorry, guys, I know it's early, but I am hurting really bad. And the medicine I took obviously didn't help. So my edibles. So that's what I use for medicine because I don't want to use any of those opioids and stuff like that. That stuff was terrible for so long. But okay. Well, I think... Snowflakes and Fireflies said, I'm hearing the 1940s mobster voice. Don't make me smack you with my slicker, sweetheart. Yeah, no, I know. No, I was thinking the same thing. There was a lot of old-timey talk and probably the way that the lady wrote it up to the court reporter. I'm sure it was pretty hard for her. Thank you, Joy, for being in here and running everything so smoothly for me. I really appreciate it. And I really appreciate everybody being in here. Claire, Louise, Pinkney, Joy, let's see, BZB, Snowflakes and Fireflies. Let's see, who else was in here earlier? Just Jamie. Okay, so... thank you, everybody, for being here. And next week, we will pick back up with Ann Reed's testimony. I'm extremely interested to hear what Ann Reed has to say. She was one of the top dogs, it looks like, at the OSBI. So maybe not. I'm just projecting onto her. I'm feeling like Ann Reed was, you know, a power woman. That's what I'm assigning to her right now. I don't know if that's true or not. But... okay, well, I'm going to go, and I hope that everybody has had a really great day and night whenever you're hearing this on the replay, and please go out and do something good to change the world for the better. Bye, everybody.
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3: Well, in 2005, Jim Butler created it so that he could keep contacts with all of his pals over in Iraq. And then when 2018 came, he decided that it was time for him to retire. He was going to close up the station. And because we've had so many former DJs since 2005, I mean, it was pretty inspiring. We have at least five veterans in every single state, at That's least. Awesome. And, you know, it just brings us closer together. It creates a family. And it creates a family that we lost when we got back from Iraq.
2: And remind you that every show is manned by a veteran or a first responder. 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
3: NBR, serving those who served while giving veterans a voice.
4: Brandon Stokely here, and I want to encourage every single one of y'all to keep grinding, keep fighting, keep practicing, keep getting those reps in, because that's what's important, right? 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No matter what the results you see right now, it doesn't matter what's going on right now. Look towards the future, and that's what it's all about. So keep working hard, keep practicing, keep getting those reps, and that's what's most important right now. So keep up the good work.

0: 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I say again, Irene.
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11: We came back, and they spat on us at the airport. No homecoming parade, no celebrations.
4: You can't pretend like you have any idea what it's like to be in combat.
9: No, but what I do know is this field of work that I've dedicated my life to has helped a lot of people.
10: When you got back, something was different. It wasn't that you'd changed. You'd been replaced.
9: You lose your morality when you go to war. And the hard part is coming back to a civilian society that doesn't have any idea what's going on in your head.
12: It's hard to believe my enemy is the man I used to be.
11: I bet you wonder, where's my tribe? And I ain't talking about no friendship neither. I'm talking about brotherhood.
9: What is it that you truly want, Calvin?
4: I just want to wake up in the morning and feel something.
11: My pain is relative, son. Sometimes we gotta fall apart to find ourselves all over again.
12: Wait for me there, wait for me there.
9: You were willing to give your life for your country. Now maybe you can try living for it.
4: What are you feeding this guy? Look at her.
13: What do you want? I did 4 tours.
14: Of the Cheesecake Factory.
4: Oh! Okay. Little spicy, little spicy.

0: 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Section 107 of the Copyright Act. 1. The purpose and character of the use, including whether such use is of commercial nature or is for non-profit educational purposes. 2. The nature of the copyrighted work. 3. The amount and substantiality of the portion used in relation to the copyrighted work as a whole. 4. The effect of the use upon the potential market for or value of the copyrighted work.
1: 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Kicking back? 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
2: 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I get to do a show live with somebody who I've met a long time ago. And if you're in the Boston area or if you're into photography and news and media, he is a true legend. And this is just a special day. This is a great way to take a day off and have some fun. I'm just so excited right now. I can barely contain myself, but calm down. I am with Pulitzer Prize winner, Boston Globe photographer, and current project manager for his new project about veterans. We'll get into that. Bill Brett and his, can I call you a sidekick?
3: Sure.
2: Sidekick, please. Paul do. Doyle, who is an artist in his own right with poetry and other things and keeping Bill in line. Gentlemen, welcome to Oscar Mike Radio. It's great to be here with you both. I have, you know, when I first moved to Massachusetts, and I'd get the Globe on Sundays, I would see your work in the Boston Globe. And this was before digital cameras really got going. I'm like, how does he do that? Because I'm doing good, just to get the shot steady. That's still where I'm at. But as I've gone on, I saw that you were out in the community more and more. So just for my guests and people watching, kind of tell us how you got into photography, and then we'll go into this amazing book about Boston veterans.
4: Well, I started very young. I was in high school. I started a camera club in high school as one of the founders. And from high school days, my brother Harry came back from Germany, and he served in the Army, and he brought back a Agfa camera. It was one of the first film cameras that I was able to use. I was told just to look at it. And I handled it well. And a friend of mine introduced me to his dad, and he purchased a beautiful Rolleiflex camera, and I ended up using that. And I had a nice Yashica camera. The difference between Yashica and Rolleiflex. Rolleiflex was a Cadillac, the Yashica was a Chevy. So I went up a couple of grades. And to get out of high school, I was very fortunate to get on as a part-time photographer at the Boston Globe. And by the time I was 20, I had a full-time job, and I was the youngest. I was like a kid there because most of the men, it was all men at the time, all served in Korea. A lot of them were Korean. Some were World War II guys. And I was just that kid that used to get coffee for them, and I was the apprentice. And from there, I just went, everything just mushroomed for me over the years. I was very fortunate to cover some, I was 18 years old. I covered JFK's funeral in Washington, D.C., and I never left Dorchester where I grew up. I mean, it was an amazing story. And as I went through life, I was able, I had a front row seat of history. I covered some major events, you know, snowstorms, World Series, you name it, inaugurations. The Pope inaugurated when Cardinal Law got his red hat in Rome. I was there for that. I was just, you know, I was there for a lot of beautiful events, and I was very lucky because every day was a gift. It was a front row seat of history. And as I tell my children, if you find what you love, you don't go to work. And that's how it was with me. And every day was a blessing.
2: So you've loved it from day one?
4: From day one, yeah. From day one. And my whole career was at the Boston Globe. And, you know, I'd just been published just recently. My 60th year, I had a photograph published in the Boston Globe. I don't think there's anybody on the globe that can ever say that they were published 60 years. And these are pictures that where I've taken at Party Lines. There's a feature I started in the Globe. I started a social column in the Globe, and then I started a wedding album in the Globe. I mean, I was really lucky because they gave me a lot of freedom to do what I wanted to do. And as a result, I met some wonderful people. And as I said earlier, it's a front row seat. And when I took an early retirement, I had 38 years on the staff, and it just didn't go. They kept signing me contracts for other events. And I was just able to document my first book was 20 years ago, and I've got 8 of them since then, people of Boston, men and women, all walks of life. And I think it's important to document these men and women because they've done some wonderful things. And the latest book that I'm out with now is it's a salute to the veterans, the men and women who served our country. And it started off as a project and ended up as a mission. And it was one of the most joyous times of my life because to listen to some of these men stories that they and women, what they had to tell me, it was just fascinating. And I was very lucky. I had, as I call it, my sidekick, Paul Doyle, who was able to be with me for this journey. And he loved interviewing these people. And I'm all done 10 minutes, 15 minutes, my photo shoot. And I had to say, Paul, we're ready to go. Yeah, just give me another minute. And it was a full-time job kind of yanking him out.
2: So who was managing who, Paul? Because you all took a picture of me. It's actually in the book.
3: Yes.
2: And, you know, you come over and you do this. I didn't know what was going to happen. And I thought you were going to go this way and you wanted a different kind of look. But you really started building the bridge between the veterans and us before Bill got there. How did you get involved with Bill in the first place?
5: Well, we were having coffee one day at Dunkin' Donuts in Weymouth. And Bill said, I said to him, what are you doing today? He says, I actually have to take a ride up to Beverly. And I have to interview this guy and take a picture of this guy. I'm doing a book on veterans. He said, you want to take a ride? I said, sure, I'll take a ride. And off we went, and I think it was an assisted living place, and the fellow's name where Bill was going to photograph was Larry Kirby. He was in the Marine Corps in the 1944, 1945 in the Pacific. And we got there, and he recognized who we were right away because Bill had the camera around him, and he was across the room, and he came marching across. I said, look at this guy. He was 93. And so I shook hands. He gave me a firm handshake, and we got the photo, and I started asking him some questions, and it turned out he was on Guam, and he received a Silver Star on Guam, and then he came back, and then he went back again and fought on Iwo, and received a Purple Heart on Iwo Jima, and out of 200 men in his group battalion, there was only 8 that survived, and he was one of them. And when we finished, we came back, and we got in the car, and heading back to Weymouth, I said, Bill, you got any more of these? And that's how it started. And 3 years later, it was a joy. What a joy that was, to interview and research and do all, and some of the nicest, greatest people I've ever known. Just wonderful.
4: We met at a book signing.
2: We did
4: a book party.
5: Oh, that's right.
4: That's
5: long
4: how
5: time
4: we met.
5: I was with the Irish Cultural Center in Canton, and I did all the author readings and signings for a number of years. And I got Bill down several times, and his earlier books. And we hit it off. We got friendly, and that was 25 years ago or so, you know, close to it. And, we had.
2: So this is not a small book.
4: No, it's the biggest book I've ever done.
2: But like this has heft to it. Like, yeah, you know,
4: it weighs 4 pounds. 4 pounds.
2: Well, being the Marine that I am, I'm like, you know, I could put this on my coffee table.
4: Yeah.
2: And if an intruder came in,
4: I just, I could be used as a weapon. Sure.
2: Yeah. But I'm looking at this book, and there's some people here I recognize, and I just, what was it like going through making your list and then bringing their story to life through film?
4: Well, it started off slow, and then the word got out to a lot of people through Facebook and Instagram that I was looking for veterans in the Boston area, south, north, west, that served our country. We didn't put specifics, you know, where do they serve? It was just if they'd like to participate into this book. And it just kept growing. It just kept growing. Somebody would tell me about him, her, and then I go visit the one. And there were some that backed out. They didn't want to be in the book. My own brother, Harry, served in Germany, and he didn't want to. But he said, I will help you get people for the book. But I'm not really. He's a very quiet guy. He just wasn't him. I said, it's okay. But I did trick him. He's in the acknowledgments. So I got his name in the book anyhow. And it was just, when I meet somebody, some backed out for different reasons, and when I get to talk to them, I understood. And I'd say to the word appreciation means thank you. That's all I'm doing. It's an appreciation book. And once people understood that I did X amount, it made it easier because they felt better about it, you know. And, you know, like some of the men said to me, I don't know if I belong in a book with Medal of Honor recipients or Silver Star recipients. Well, to win a war, to be in, everybody has to participate. Not everybody is a general. Not everybody wins. You know, would not win, awarded the Medal of Honor. And it's like a company. When you build a company from the top, you just have a good CEO. But if he doesn't have a good team down below, he doesn't make it. And the military is the same way. You know, it has a. We're all looking at it after each other because we want to make this successful. And as I talk to different men and this and women, Millie Cox, who just passed away recently. I mean, I was so inspired listening to this woman. I mean, she was 100 when I photographed her. I mean, just an amazing woman that had a great story to tell. And, you know, then the oldest person in Pearl Harbor is in the book. He's 106, lives on the Cape, and there's only 10 left from Pearl Harbor. He's the oldest.
2: Oh, wow.
4: Yeah. I mean, it's amazing, and some of these men and women. And I went down to him. I gave him a book. I presented a book to him about a month and a half.
5: Yeah.
4: And I went to his house, and it was like, he couldn't believe it. He says, I'm in the book. You made the book. It goes like this. And I opened the page for the book, and he had tears in his eyes. It was very moving. And he said, I don't know how to thank you. And there was one example, it was a captain, Tom Kelly, is a recipient of the Medal of Honor. And he called me a week ago. He was in Duxbury at a friend's house, and he gave him this book. And he called me, and he was so moved on the phone. He said he's the only one alive in Massachusetts. And he was there with Tom Hudner, who was with them. He passed away a couple of years now. And he was so inspired. I mean, he made me feel so good. And he says, the nicest project. If anything I can do to help you with this book, I'll be with you. I mean, coming from a man of what he's been through, and very low-key guy. He's from Somerville. You know, it's just amazing.
2: One of the things that I just want to go back is you're doing this and you're mobile. You have to go to people's houses. Photographers are going to want to know, like, what kit do you use and how do you haul your equipment to get the shot that you want? Are you still refining your craft or do you have it down?
4: When I go into a house, I have to look around. I want to see where the light is coming from, what's in the background. You know, I study where I am. It's a commitment to look it over. And once I feel like there's the picture, and Paul was with me many times with the reflector.
5: With the reflector.
4: Yeah,
5: the
4: reflector was always good because it helped the window, the light, give me more light into the subject. And I wanted moody pictures. You know, I wanted something that these people are going to remember. And I'm pretty quick at it because I can size it up fast what I want to do.
5: We took a photo, Bill took the photo of Paul McLaughlin. He was a retired Boston Police Department bomb squad detective. And we went out there, and he's retired, but they drove out the bomb squad truck, and there were two young cops there on the bomb squad. And I had this reflector in my hand, and Bill kept saying, you got to catch the light. You got to catch the light. And I said, Bill, I'm trying. And this is when I first started with him. I'm trying. And one of the young cops said, maybe if you turned it around to the reflecting side,
4: it
5: you
4: might
5: work get the light. And I said, I was just testing you guys.
4: Yeah, just testing how observant you were.
5: Yeah, how observant. Yeah, that was fun.
4: Yeah. He was a Marine.
5: Yeah, he was a Marine.
4: And he was a detonator in Vietnam.
5: Bango. Paul McLaughlin, great guy.
4: And now he continued his whole career in the Boston Police and the bomb squad. Is there anything else he did? It was an interesting group of men and women. When I came to their homes, some of them had a lot of people in there, one in Hull. You would think that I was, the president was coming to their house to take their picture when these men said to me, you come to take my picture? I mean, they were like honored.
5: Yeah.
4: Because nobody ever took my picture. I mean, it was nice. It was a nice feeling.
2: Well, for me, I'm like, why does a Pulitzer Prize winner Boston Globe photographer with a storied history want to come and take a picture of me? I didn't believe it. I'm like, there's just, come on.
4: But, well, the Pulitzer Prize was, I was part of a team. It wasn't just me. It was a whole team we won it for. And actually twice, I was nominated twice. And it was when I think of, you know, the things that I was nominated and I did win. I'm the youngest photographer, the youngest and oldest, as they call it, the Ransdell Trophy. It's for Spot News. It's given to the best picture. And I was 20 years old when I won it, and I was 55 when I won it. So I'm the oldest and youngest to win the Ransdell Trophy. And that's pretty good.
2: But this is where the teamwork came in, because Paul's like, hey, you know, I met you guys in Somerset, you know, taking pictures of the veterans down there for the breakfast. We've met at the New England Center and Home for Veterans Gala. You've come through there and taken pictures a couple of times and other events. And you're like, you've got a voice. We want to capture the essence of that. And, you know, to your point, Paul, I'm thinking, okay, he's going to want to take a picture this way. I got it all set up. No, I don't like the light. We're going to take it this way.
5: Yeah.
2: I'm like, really? And then I look at it, I'm like, okay, yeah, he was right. You know, that's the
4: way. Well, light makes it is a very important, factor in making a good photograph. You got to have the lighting. If you get the right lighting and you get a subject that works with you, like on Saul, the light was just, it's in the book. It's just barely hitting his face, just his eyes. And it tells a story when you look at it and people are going to say, what is this guy?
5: Great photographs.
4: Yeah, there's some nice photographs in there. That have made me very proud. And, you know, this General Dunford, I have to give him credit. He said to me, Bill, he says, you're going to be inundated with a Marine Corps luncheon. There's one of them that people would, because you know a lot of these men, why didn't I make the book? And I thought you and I were friends. And your answer is, I called you, I left you a message and walk away. The only times I had to use that expression, I use it every day. People say to me,
5: it got going, sure.
4: They got going. Yeah. And they say, and I'll never forget the Marine Corps luncheon, this one, Jimmy Wise. He was a Marine, and he's sitting at the table, him and I are friends, and he gets up and he says, Bill, how come I didn't make the book? Oh, a couple of the other guys sitting there said, I thought he's a friend of yours. He is. I thought he was my friend. So I said to him, Jimmy, I called you and I left you a message, and I walk away, and they're all saying, well, he called you. I mean, it's up to you. And I said that so many times, it works.
5: Even today, we read the Globe, and there's a lot of veterans in there that have passed away. And Bill would say to me, I'd say to him, how do we miss this guy? Or how do we miss this person?
4: Yeah.
5: But there's so many.
4: Yeah, there's so many. But there's less and less of World War II guys now. It's only a handful now around here. There's not many of them.
2: Well, one thing I wanted to ask you, growing up in Dorchester and South Boston and being from this area, and I didn't grow up here, is I moved here and I was surprised at the sheer number of people from this area of Massachusetts, this area of the country who served our country.
4: Yeah, big time. It's a.
2: Why do you think that is?
4: I don't know. You know, it's interesting, though. Dorchester, there wasn't, to the best of my knowledge, there was nobody that became a general in Dorchester. Quincy had nine of them. Nine people for grew up in the city of Quincy, which is small. Nine men became, you know, the generals, you know, admiral or general. I mean, I don't know. It's a good question, you know, that they were able to gravitate to this. Now in South Boston, 29 men at the Gold Star Park in Vietnam. Most of them were Marines.
5: Yep.
4: And there's a picture in there. I invited all the ones who served from South Boston. And how many showed up?
5: Oh, there was 30.
4: To 40 of them all showed up, who all went there and came home. It's in the picture.
5: That's a great
4: picture. It's a nice picture of these men and women. And it's just fascinating. I don't know what the answer is on that, because when I talked to Tommy Lyons, and he started this thing, it just kept mushrooming. I remember him telling me about this 40 years ago, him and a group of guys, two or three guys, were going to put a monument over there. And that just mushroomed, And Tommy Lyons is only a corporal, but he's got the best Rolodex of any corporal in the military or reserves or whatever it is. He can call a general up tomorrow, an admiral, whatever
5: it
4: is.
5: Oh, yeah, sure.
2: And they usually get back to him.
5: Easily.
4: They do.
5: They better.
4: They better, yeah. Well, he's a good man.
5: Yeah, I know. He does some good things.
4: And he's very proud of, what he served. And a lot of his buddies never made it back from the class, the high school class, all from South Boston High School.
2: You take all these pictures to create this gift of appreciation. I got to wonder, though, out of all the thousands of pictures you took, how did you all decide which ones to actually put in the book?
4: Well, that was it took time. I had a great designer, photo editor, designer, writer, an editor. We try to narrow it down to the best. And some of them didn't make the book because we lost a few. There was power surge on the computer. Yeah. So there was maybe about five that should have been there, but they disappeared. And it was hard to, but we had so many, they could fall through the cracks. And we were able to, we went back and forth on it, which ones we're going to use because of why. And it was, I want to mix it up. I didn't want them all from Dorchester, South Boston, to Quincy, wherever they're from. I tried a geographic, put a book about men and women from different areas of the Commonwealth. And I went back and forth. Sean Goss is my lab man, and he was like, you should make this one bigger because he's more important. Well, they're all important. That was the whole thing. But some of the bigger ones, because graphically they were nicer pictures. And some of these people photograph better than the other person. So to get them all in there in a book, at some point I had to shut it down because it's 284 pages.
5: By the size of the book.
4: I said, this thing has got to, this thing will never come out.
5: That could have been 8 pounds.
4: It could have been 8 pounds.
2: Right. Yeah. This is a... Yeah.
4: And if the thing is, and it's in conjunction with the 250th anniversary of our country. So the timing was good. I actually wanted it last year. But, got a slow process. But it came out this year, which I was thrilled, because it's a celebration of the country and it's a celebration of, thank you to the military. So, I was really honored to do it. And it was good. I have no complaints. It's been, of all the books I've done, this is going to be the bestseller. This thing is moving quick. If different people want me to speak, and once you hand a book to him, I hear, I got to get one for my brother, my uncle. Which is great. Because everybody has a story to tell about a military person. And I lost 20 of them have passed away since the project started. Wow. The average age was late 90s.
5: Yeah. All of World War II guys.
4: All World War II. And the first question the family would tell me or ask the question was my grandfather, my uncle, does he still make the book? He photographed him. He made the book. And I said, and they were so thrilled. That would be a piece of history for our family.
2: Well, that's the thing, history. I think about this project as I'm looking at it, and I always wish we could have gotten more stories from World War I veterans.
4: Mm. Yeah. I don't see any of them. They're hard to find.
5: Oh, they're gone.
2: They're gone, but there's also very few stories about them, and Korean War veterans are hard to...
4: Yeah, too. Yeah.
2: And so I try to tell veterans I talk to that, hey, to your point, you all matter. Your story is extremely valuable.
4: Yeah.
2: So how did you... sometimes bridge that gap because some of us don't want to talk about it at all.
4: Well, that was a problem.
5: There's a poem that I wrote that's in the book at the beginning. And it says, and part of it, one of the lines reads, a lot of them came back and were ready to talk about it. And then there were others. It was very rare. And I was fortunate enough to get some stories from a lot of these
4: that the families didn't,
5: guys,
4: didn't know.
5: That the families didn't know.
4: They opened up to
5: them. Some of these would tell me, because I was sincere, I was truly interested. But there were others who just went about, they went out, they did their job, they came back. They didn't look upon themselves as anybody special or extraordinary. Came back, raised their kids, grandkids, and moved on with their life.
4: Yeah.
5: And And when I think about some of these stories they tell me, and I say to myself, how do you do that?
4: Yeah.
5: But they did. The greatest generation.
4: It really was the greatest generation. They were able to do that.
5: In all the war, including Vietnam and Korea and even the Middle East, you know.
4: Yeah, a lot of the Middle East, they went through. They all went through something.
5: Yeah.
4: And as I, you know, when I talk to these men and women, I go, it's amazing how they, you know, they're functioning. They function. They had families, as you said, you know, and they had, some of them had great careers. But when we started to talk to some of them, I don't want to talk about it. I don't want to talk about it, you know. And then all of a sudden they start talking. And the families would be in the other room. They're all looking through the door. The grandfather, what is he saying? And they'd say to me, I didn't know anything about that.
2: Have you gotten any feedback from, say, you know, so you have a grandfather who's telling the story, that child and their grandkids, you know, hey, you know, Bill, Paul, I got the book and I read the story and, like, I didn't know that about my grandparent.
4: Yeah, I've had that.
2: You've had that?
4: To me. Yeah, I've had a few of them say that to me. And they were so proud that their grandfather, grandparents are going to be in the book. And now we can have it for our generation, for my children, so I can have a show what their father, grandfather went through. And it was just an interesting time with some of them because they, you know, some of them just didn't want to talk. And we were able to, Paul, the way he's handled them, he handled them so well that they wanted to tell their story. And nobody asked them about it. Yeah. So we were there to ask them and photograph them.
5: Yeah,
2: Now, ladies and gentlemen, Paul is a very talented poet. Had a chance to read some of his poetry. Where did that come? Where did that part of you come from?
5: That's funny. I don't know. I have no idea. I just I started writing some things a few years back, and as I said recently to you before we came on air, that I've been having stumbling a little writer's block lately, and. But I don't know. And a lot of them were well received, and some weren't. But I don't know. I just thought I liked doing it, and I never wrote anything before. And I wrote when I was writing the captions, you know, with Bill's book, and I said I kind of liked doing that, and I said maybe I could put a few things together, and I wrote that poem on Veterans Appreciation, and that came out okay, and. And I started writing. I did a couple of I did a World War II poem and a World War I poem and veterans home, come home, you know, veterans. And then a lot of other humorous stuff. I try to write a lot of humorous stuff.
4: You start off with 4 pages, end up at 60. I said, just you have to do that.
5: No, yeah.
4: And, as I said, General Dunford was kind enough to do a beautiful foreword. Admiral Hall, are you familiar with Admiral Hall?
2: No.
4: He's from New York. He has a podcast. He was decorated. He was in charge. I think he was the commander of the USS Eisenhower for a while. And he had some big commands. And he asked, my daughter is friendly with them, and he said, I'd be more than happy to do a blurb. He's just on the back of the book. And I told him that, you know, General Dunford, he said, you don't need me.
5: He's
4: an interesting man. He's got a podcast. He's got over 1 million people followers.
2: Nice.
4: Yeah. I mean, he's been doing this for a while. It's all over the country.
5: General Dunford wrote a beautiful forward.
4: He did a beautiful
5: really
4: forward.
5: Did. Really
4: and
5: did.
4: The dedication is to my late wife, who passed away, that my granddaughter, who's 22 now, when her parents got divorced, she lived with us for a number of years, back and forth. And she did this dedication to my wife because she felt that my wife was more than a grandmother. She was like a mother to her. I mean, they were very close. And she passed away, I say, recently, and my wife got to see the dedication. It's just beautiful. And all the kids were in the room, and she's reading the dedication. And I said to my wife, this book got delayed because Morgan, her name was Morgan Hurley, wanted to do 2 more pages about you. And my wife's laying there.
5: Yeah.
4: Oh, that's plenty, you know.
2: So let's just say I'm in a bookstore or at a book sign. I see this book. Boston Veterans Appreciation, and I didn't serve, and I have no family connection at all, but I pick it up and I start going through it. What do you want that person to see or feel as they're looking at your work?
4: I think that person will be surprised what information is in there about, even though they don't have any family in the military, I think they'll get a good feel for it and say, wow, these men and women went through, we have to thank them. I mean, I think I talked to several people who have no family in the military, and they have the book, and they said it was just so inspiring to read about these men and women and thanking them because they made it possible so we can walk around in freedom. And sometimes we take it very lightly that, you know, that's like nothing. But it is important, you know, and it's important to know your history. And the schools, I've been invited to a couple of high school classes after the Labor Day. They have classes, I was surprised, you know, and it's called Veterans Appreciation Classes, to talk about the veterans. And they asked me would I come and talk about the book. And I'm moved by some of these young people that want to know about it. Right now, they know nothing about it. But as I tell them, to one of the teachers, when I finish the class, they'll know something about it.
2: Well, I've always believed that's important because they're going to be making laws, they're going to be deciding about veterans, you know, benefits issues, or if we go to war. And I find that they're hungry for it almost.
4: Yep. Well, I asked General Dunford the question. I said, if something, a war, a conflict, has, you know, hit us tomorrow, would the young people be ready, like the people of World War II or Korea? He said, they'd be ready. First thing you do is throw the phone away. They'll be ready.
5: He said,
4: they'll be ready.
5: And he should know.
4: Yeah. I mean, he's been there for a number of conflicts. And it's.
2: Now, remind me, General Dunford's from this area, correct?
4: He grew up in Quincy.
2: Oh, wow.
4: Yeah, he's a Quincy guy. He went to BC High. He's a local kid. He lives in Marshfield now. And his father was in Korea. And his brother Michael was in, not Vietnam. I think he's not that old.
5: Mike, yeah, nice. Full colonel.
4: Yeah, Afghanistan.
5: Middle East.
4: Yeah. That's a relative military family. And as one quick story, I knew the father. He was a superintendent of Boston Police for years. He's a Joe also. And I was at his house in Marshfield, and I said to the general, I have a nice picture of, you know, you, and I have a nice picture of the dad.
5: The father, yeah.
4: And he says to me, do you know what it'd be like the World War III around here? And I don't know, where was he going with this? I don't quite understand what the question is. He said, if those two pictures get in the book, without my brother Michael, there'd be World War III. Well, I didn't know Michael. I never met him until that time. And Michael appeared in the book, this picture of Dad, Michael, and Joe.
5: Yeah, that's a nice picture.
4: I said, I'm not here to cause World War III. You know? But the way he said it to me, World War III, what is the man talking about? You know? Do you know what it'd be like? Well, I can understand that.
2: Now, where can I get this book? Is it Amazon and usual places, or is there...
4: Not yet. It's a website that there's a store in Dorchester called College Hype. It's a memorabilia. They do shirts. They do everything all over the country for people. And it's called...
5: MyCityGear.com. Yeah.
4: Just three words, MyCityGear.com.
2: Okay, I'll have that link in the Oscar McRae show post.
4: Yeah.
2: I went by there and checked out the Irish Pastoral Center.
4: Yeah, it's right beside
5: right next to
2: it was a funny, the ladies put me in the right spot.
4: Yeah. Oh, yeah. She's right next door. She said,
5: Mary Swanton.
4: Mary Swanton. Yeah, go next door. He has sold a lot of books for me. And it's amazing.
2: Nice.
4: Yeah, it's amazing that he's got a big following, you know. And I have to say, I'm happy. I'm surprised that the reaction has been so big, bigger than I expected. And I've only done dripping advertising here and there, just popping. But it's carrying itself very well. So we'll be about 3,500 copies were sold now. We're coming into that.
2: Oh, very nice.
4: That's a lot of copies
2: of
4: a book like that.
2: For sure.
4: The average sale on a picture book in this country is 125 sales.
2: That's it?
4: That's the average, yeah.
2: So this really connected with people here and their families and the memories that you captured.
4: Right. That's exactly what it is. And I my next book project I'd like to do once I finish this project is to honor the Gold Star families.
2: Oh, wow.
4: That would be my next project. Because I think it helps this book. It's like a sister book to it.
5: It'd be like a sequel.
4: Yeah, it's like a sequel. And I think that, you know, we used to be referred to as Gold Star mothers, but now they refer to as Gold Star families because fathers and children are affected by it also.
2: Absolutely. Absolutely.
4: And I've got probably 40 names already. Every time I mention it, somebody emails me, you know, which is great. And it might be a harder project to do with pictures because you know, if you leave some family member out because he's traveling.
5: You have to gather them all up at the same time.
4: Gather them at the same time.
5: Could be scattered about, too.
4: So they could be scattered, you know. And, yeah, the mothers, I met several of the mothers at this book signing, so I'm doing it at different events. And then right away, when I tell them I'm doing that, they slide up to me and say, here's my number. Give me a call. Like, okay.
5: That they're referring to the book, though.
4: At the time, I think they were. Yeah. I thought it was maybe you want to meet me personally.
5: Oh, okay.
4: I am single now. You know?
5: This is a family show.
4: It's family, yeah.
2: Well, he's your wingman, I guess.
4: Oh, he's been the wingman. Oh, yeah. He's done a good job. We're very proud of him. You know?
2: Very nice. Very nice.
4: It's been a great... it's been a great project. And as I say, it was a mission. It was, I never thought it was going to go like this. I had no idea where it was going to go, but as I could start to see it halfway through, I said, I think this is going to be okay. This is going
2: to
4: be.
2: So to go back a little bit, if you had no idea where it was going to go, if you had no outcome or end goal for the project, why did you start it then?
4: Well, it started from a luncheon. Paul Wahlberg is one of the Wahlbergs, okay. His brother, Donnie's brother. We had a lunch at his restaurant in Hingham with my friend Jack Daugherty, owns College Hype, R.J. Valentine, another close friend of mine, and Jim Fagan was there. And Paul Wahlberg said, did you ever consider doing something about veterans? I said, not really. He said, well, that's a group of men that should be recognized. Next day I started. Louis Pascali was my first subject.
5: Yeah, Luigi.
4: Luigi. And that's how it started. It just, you know, and they'd all say, how's it going? It's going pretty good. I got about 12 done already. Oh, really? Yeah. And it just kept going and going, you know.
2: And you still enjoy the craft. You still enjoy the creation process.
4: I'm lucky. I'm a very lucky guy. I have, every day is a challenge. The question is always asked of me, what's your best picture that you've taken? And my answer is I haven't taken it yet. Still looking. I'm on the hunt for that great picture.
2: Yeah, I didn't think looking at the book that you had a favorite because to your point, they all seemed important.
4: Well, that's what I try to explain to them all. Everybody, you know, when I come to their home, they'd say, why would you come to my house? I was only a corporal. I said, well, you were very special because you were part of a team and that team was successful. Oh, okay. You know, and then they kind of, all right, you know. You know, some of them says, I'm going to be in with generals, you know, and these big guys. I mean, it's just me. And I said, well, you're a part of it.
5: Yeah.
4: And that's so true. You know.
2: Well, how can people connect with you all if they want to learn more or have you come speak or just understand the work you all do?
4: Well, you can get me on my email is BillBrett1@Verizon.net.
2: Okay.
4: And you can get me on Facebook, Bill Brett Boston. You know, I'm easy to find.
5: He's easy to find.
2: He's usually out. Just how do you keep track of him, though? Because he's out everywhere.
5: That's what my wife says. Yeah. She says, how come you guys are about the same age? And you're like, and he's, hey, come on, let's go. You know?
4: I don't know how he does it, but he does it. I've always been like that. You know, my wife would always say that he's out somewhere. I know he's out somewhere. But he says that he always comes home.
5: Yeah.
4: I'm very lucky, you know. Yeah. As my wife always said that if we ever get divorced, my wife would keep the house, which is wonderful. And she was telling this a friend of hers a couple of years ago, I could still sit on the chair. She's laying there listening to it. And she said, Bill, we'll keep the summer house. And this woman, Patty, says, where's your summer house? She says, in the driveway.
5: It's the car.
4: It's his car. He's always moving on it. This woman didn't know what the summer house was.
2: Well, the book is Boston Veterans Appreciation, photographs by Bill Brett, forwarded by General Joseph Dunford, Jr., afterward by Rear Admiral Gary Ball, U.S. Navy retired. Paul, Bill, it's just been a real pleasure and honor to talk with you.
4: Well, it's an honor, and I appreciate, you know, the opportunity to talk with you about this book because you were one of the advocates for promoting the veterans. And I feel that this is appropriate for you and I to talk.
2: Well, I really appreciate it. It's just I've learned so much, and I think it's my sons will appreciate something like this more than,
4: I hope they do. Yeah. I'm sure they will.
2: Oh, absolutely. Absolutely.
4: We had some fun, Paul and I, finding houses and address. And
5: we had a lot
4: come
5: of
4: to the house, and the person says, well, no, this is, we're looking for so-and-so, 35 Spring Road. He said, this is not 35 Spring Road. That's on the door. It says 35.
5: Yeah. I think I was in a bathroom.
4: He's in a bathroom. And I said, well, with all fairness, though, there's two Spring Roads in the town.
5: I came back to the car. Yeah. I said, that's not the right house. The guy said, it's 35. He said, Bill says, what's it say on
4: Let's
5: the door?
4: 35. Big numbers.
5: The guy said, this isn't 35. I said, see you later. Yeah.
4: But it was another Spring Road in the same town. It was on the Cape.
5: Oh, we know.
4: And we're laughing at each other. Jesus Christ, we were. Is this thing going to be, is this for real? And he was pretty adamant about it. You got the wrong house.
5: Oh, God.
4: Is this 35 Spring?
5: That's where I got out of
4: right on it, 35.
5: Yeah,
4: you know?
5: Yeah. Holy God.
4: So we had some fun, you know, the left to right. Is it left? No, it's on the right, you know, left to right.
5: The other guy, I would tell, like, to the women mostly, you know, who was your favorite? I didn't have a favorite. But it was Morrissey, you know.
4: Oh, yeah. And, General
5: Morrissey. He tells me, and I'm talking with him after Bill takes his picture, and he's in there, and he was in the Navy. And he says, I was 18 to 21. I was on a ship all the time. I never had a girlfriend in 3 years from age 18 to 21. He said, and imagine that for a young guy, blah, blah, blah. I said, well, that'd be tough, you know. And he said, yeah. He said, but we ended up in San Francisco. I had 3 days to go, and I was taking the train, he and his buddy, back to Boston. And his boss or the chief petty officer, somebody said, I'm sitting there as close as you and I, Travis. And he says, yeah. So he says, you two guys, you got two nights and 3 days here on leave in San Francisco. And then you got to get on a train on Wednesday morning and head back to Boston. Okay. So I said to him, so Richard, I said, what did you do in the 2 days and three nights you were in San Francisco? And he thinks for a second and he says,
4: he winks to you.
5: And that was it.
4: He winked.
5: I looked at him. He says, do I need to say anything more? I said, no.
4: No, you're all set.
5: No, you don't.
4: That was so funny.
5: I thought that was great.
4: Yeah, the way he winked, he goes like this.
5: He just gave me the big wink.
2: Well, hopefully he was successful.
5: Oh, yeah, me too.
4: It was a great 3 years. It was long, 3 years. I had to pull the plug at some point because it had to end. And, you know, people were saying, when is this book coming out? I mean, from the time I took the picture, people would be asking me. So it was a lot of asking, when is that book coming out?
5: Yeah.
4: Well, we're still working at it. You know, a lot of people don't understand, you know. But Tom Kelly, as I started earlier, who was a Medal of Honor recipient, great, great guy, and he was Navy captain, Vietnam. And he called me there a week ago, he got the book, and he said, Bill, I don't know how to thank you. I mean, you know, coming from somebody like him, and he said, if you need any help, you know, I'm there for you. You know, it's just really nice.
2: Well, just looking through the book and some of the people that I've met before, like Sean Campbell here. I've known him quite well.
5: Oh, yeah. Did you know? I had a long talk with him.
4: Nice guy.
2: You know.
5: He was a Marine.
2: Yep.
5: He was an advocate.
2: Oh, my God. I know Andy McCauley from New England Center. We've done some stuff together.
5: I bet you know a lot of guys in there.
4: You'll know a lot of guys in there.
5: Now, those two guys there, there's a story in there. I put those two guys together.
2: Oh, really?
5: You'll read that in there.
4: Yeah, it's a nice story.
5: And then Joe Dunford's foreword, he writes about that one particular picture, and he says a very poignant story about Doc Cassidy. He was a good pal of mine. In fact, he's coming up here in a couple of weeks, staying with us a couple of days. He lives in Vermont. He was a corpsman in Vietnam. And this one of the guys whose names, who was on the monument in South Boston, Gold Medal Park, is Donald Turner. And Cassidy, he and another guy came a dozen years ago, come up to visit me, and we're driving around. I said, you want to go see this monument over in South Boston? Sure. One was a Marine, the other was the corpsman who attached to the Marine. So he looks, and Doc Cassidy says, Jesus Christ, he says, I was with this guy. That was with Donnie Turner the day he was killed. I said, really? He said, yeah. He says, and his wife had a baby in December of 68. Donnie was killed in January of 69.
4: Never saw the son.
5: Wow. So I said, well, did you ever try to contact it? It's so chaotic back then. And then I got out and went up to Vermont and all that. So I started doing a lot of digging, you know, and I find this guy. I find the son through his wife, former Donnie's wife. And I sent him an email and I said, I said who I was, and I said, Doc Cassidy, Navy Corpsman, was with your dad when he was killed in Vietnam. He would like to meet with you and tell you what kind of Marine his father was. And I get a note back in about a week from him, the son. Dear Mr. Doyle, I would love to meet up with Doc Cassidy. So I drove up, I met in a parking lot of a Target store in Reading. That's where he lived. He's a property manager somewhere. And he gets out of his car, he tells me what he's driving. I get a big good-looking kid in there. And we drive to New Hampshire. Cassidy came down from Vermont, and we met in this restaurant. And Cassidy has some stuff, pictures back in the jungle with his father and Jesus. And he says, let me tell you, so your dad was, replacements would come up, and the sergeant would say, you take the point, and, you know, scary part, you know, new young Marines. And he'd say, I'll take the point, just, and things like that. And they looked up to him and all, and he says, and the day your father was killed, he says, there were six guys went this way, six guys went that way. I stayed with this group, a patrol, and we heard there was an explosion. We were running over. They hit a tripwire. All six were down. He's telling the son, he says, four were dead, including your dad. Never knew what hit him. There were two guys left. One of the guys, Bob Mannion from Albany, New York, was down. He said one of his legs was over there. The other one was just hanging. And he says, I leaned over Mannion, and he didn't know about the other guys. And he says, that leg's gone, Bob, but I'm going to try and save this leg. And he looked at me, and he said, forget me. Save Turner.
3: Wow.
5: And the son looks at him, and he says, what? What did he say? He said, save your father. Well, and Cassidy says, yeah, you're thinking right. If I did that, if your dad was still, and I went over, he'd have died. And the kid starts crying.
3: Yeah.
5: I start crying.
3: Pretty emotional.
5: Oh, jeez. Yeah, and since then, this was about 10 years ago.
3: Yeah.
5: I see him every year. And he brings his kids to the Gold Medal Park in September for the Vietnam Veterans thing. And we go, I had dinner with him last year with his mother and all that. And we kind of formed a little relationship. Yeah. Mm. Yeah, that was something. In the foreword, Dunford references that. He says, before, a very poignant story is, you'll see, and he writes in the poor Doc Cassidy.
3: Doc Cassidy, yeah.
5: And about Turner, and writes a little bit about that, you know. And
3: it was nice. It was really nice. Did a good job in that.
5: That was great. Yeah.
2: I just appreciate getting to see other veterans service, realize what they've done, and then they come back and, you know, start families or get involved with the community here, and they almost serve again. You know, Tommy Lyons is a perfect example of that. Andrew McCauley is perfect. Sean, all those individuals not only serve their country, but continue to serve in some form or fashion here. And I think the thing, you know, closing this out is, you know, Paul and Bill, they won't be forgotten.
5: Yeah,
2: because of your book, they will not be forgotten. Yeah. Well, I think that's the important thing.
4: That's the message I'm trying to bring out to these, you know, families.
5: Make sure you read my latest poem that's in the book there.
4: Yeah,
2: I'm going to read it, and I'm going to voice it. I'm going to make it part of the show.
4: You won't finish this book in one day. So it's a book that you got to pick up and put down, because it's a good story.
5: I know all the captions pretty much.
4: I keep pulling another result. I read it again.
5: And sometimes I read some of them, and I say, did I write that? Then I think, well, maybe not all of it, because we had an editor, Carol. She was great.
4: Yeah,
5: she's great fantastic. And I'd send her everything that I wrote, and then she'd make it look like I was pretty smart.
4: Yeah, yeah, yeah. Yeah, she made you look good.
5: She made me look good. Yeah.
2: Well, ladies and gentlemen, I'm Travis with Oscar Mike Radio with my guests Paul Doyle and Bill Brett, photographer, you know, archivist extraordinaire, if you will. Gentlemen, just again, thank you for talking with me.
4: Thank you.
5: Thank you, Travis.
2: I can't wait to see what's next.
4: Yeah. Yeah, I'm excited next, but I got to finish this, get this out there. I have a whole year to sell it, and the way it's going, it's going good. I got
2: absolutely,
4: no complaints.
2: Absolutely. We are Mission Flight. We'll see you next time. Thank you again.
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All right, what's up, everyone? Welcome in to Inside the Hoosier Mind, brought to you by Military Broadcast Radio, helping give veterans a voice. It is great to be here on a Tuesday evening. Not only that, but we also have a very short time until we get to the most important one, and that is the kickoff for college football. And man, are we excited. We're only about 11 days away from the first kickoff on the 29th. It's against TCU and North Carolina, as well as you have Virginia and NC State. I'll probably go over those more next week. But nonetheless, we have football coming back very, very soon. MJ in the world of conscious positive thinking is joining us. MJ, appreciate you joining me. I know you're excited. I'm excited to see how your Penn State Nittany Lions do this year, because you guys really, you know, drew the luck of the schedule draw, as far as, you know, kind of the easiest Big Ten schedule, probably the easiest schedule in the country for a Power Four team in a major conference like the Big Ten. So you guys, all eyes are going to be on you as far as Matt Campbell, Rocco Beck, all of that. And of course, with it only being 11 days until the kickoff of college football, we of course have to end the offseason with some college football drama. And one of the ones that has been sweeping the news more so last week than it is this week, it's kind of died down a little bit, but people are still talking about it because, again, it's the down period. College football hasn't kicked off yet. There's not much to talk about. We just have to stretch out these next 11 days, and then we're golden. But there was a pretty big ripple as far as the sports world goes.

well. Obviously, he played in kind of rotation with Mansoor Delane on the other side. So DJ Pickett was kind of the number two, number three guy. And just because nobody really knew what to expect from him, he was hard to have to manage to deal with. I know he did end up getting an interception in that Florida game against DJ Lakwe, but he threw five interceptions that game, so that's really not much of a surprise. But as far as Jaden Daniels and the whole number five thing goes, with him being upset at LSU for putting the number back in rotation, so let's look at the facts that we do know so far. There's a lot of speculation that it's his mom and his team that are the ones saying this. As far as we know, Jaden Daniels has not come out directly and said whether or not he hasn't come out directly and shamed this, but nor has he condoned it either. And there's a lot of thought that somebody on his team, we don't know who, again, we more than likely think that it's his mom because his mom's his own agent, that she looks at it as a sign of disrespect to Jaden. And the other fact that we have to look at is more than likely Brian Kelly promised him this of, hey, as long as I'm the head coach here, nobody else will wear number five. You know, you won Heisman in it. And albeit LSU has only ever had three Heismans in its history tenure of a football program, the other two, that has very much been the case so far. Nobody else has wore Billy Cannon's number 20, who's the only number officially retired by LSU. And ever since Joe Burrow won it, won not only the national championship, but the Heisman, same as Billy Cannon, nobody has worn number nine ever since. And as of right now, as of August 18th, 2026, more than likely isn't going to ever wear it again. Now, that might change depending on what five-star prospect comes out of there, what, you know, a highly talented recruit either comes out of high school, whether they come out of the transfer portal, whether they reach out to Joe Burrow and ask him his permission on whether or not they can wear number nine. You never know. And you know, speaking of Joe Burrow, he even brought that up in an interview because he was asked, you know, how do you feel on the situation? He had just heard about it. He wasn't going to make a comment. And for him to, you know, I'm sure he's somewhat in the know, but it's also one of those, it's like, yeah, it's not really my place to speak, because for him, you know, he doesn't know what Jaden's going through. You know, he doesn't know all the inklings behind the scenes. You know, it's not like LSU still has him on speed dial, like, hey, this is what we're going to do, and he gives the yes or no nod. But with Brian Kelly probably having promised Jaden that, now Brian Kelly's been long since fired, and Lane Kiffin comes in, it's hard for you to say no to a five-star prospect that you recruited there to LSU, more than likely probably got, you know, reached out or contacted through the transfer portal, you know, hey, leave LSU, you know, come here, come there, and whatnot. And we'll let you wear whatever number you want to wear. If you want to wear five, we'll let you wear five. We'll figure out a way. And that's the thing that to me, when I listened to all the different perspectives on this, because I really didn't hear a lot of people more in favor of Daniels. It's a lot of people, when I watched their reactions, when I listened to what they said on it, I kind of felt in the same way of, you're not bigger than the university itself. You're not bigger than LSU. Now, I'm saying that a little bit of bias, being an LSU fan, attending LSU, all of that. I don't speak on behalf of LSU, but as an LSU fan and as somebody who's grown up watching LSU for a long time, LSU was here before you. LSU will be here after you. And that's one of the things that Jaden really has to, and again, I hate that I'm putting this more on Jaden, because I believe it's more on Jaden's team. Jaden's team needs to realize that more than anything. I look at it, this was something that really hit me hard when I was in the service. And it was funny because as I realized this, and when I would tell other people who they had been in the service for a long time, and I, you know, full transparency, not to get off onto a full, you know, TED Talk rabbit hole as far as my time in the military goes, it really hurt a lot of people's feelings when I would tell people who, you know, they absolutely love the military, they love being in it, they had, you know, devoted, you know, X amount of years to the military, either same as me, if not more. And it was one of those, you know, they're like, oh no, no, they're gonna absolutely fall apart when I leave. Like, nope, no, they ain't.
They do not.

0: care about you, dude. And it's funny because they're, well, no, they care about me. Nope. Whatever number you have on your common access card, your military ID, whatever number you have on that, that's the number they associate you with. There's a number before you, there's a number after you, and there's multiple numbers before, and there's multiple numbers after. You are one of them number. And that was a hard thing for, and many of them still denied it. Many of them still just could not come to terms with the fact of the military, any branch that they served in, no matter what branch, no matter what base, no matter what MOS, AFSC, rate, whatever you want to call it, no matter the position, no matter who you were, no matter what you did, you were replaceable. And the institution, the Department of Defense, Department of War, it was originally the Department of War, then the Department of Defense, now it's the Department of War and the Department of Defense, not going down that rabbit hole either, but nonetheless, it was here before you, and when you retire, when your time is done, it's going to be there after you. And to me, that's what Jaden Daniels' team needs to realize with LSU. LSU was a championship-winning program before Jaden got there. They were a great program before Jaden got there. Now, they had a bad year prior to Jaden Daniels getting there, so that is 100% true. He did elevate them to being better, but they still had a bad time. And since Jaden Daniels left, they're still there. They even still had a good season post Jaden Daniels with Garrett Nussmeier. Now, obviously, last year, 7-6, not as good of a year, but they're still there. And LSU still exists with or without Jaden Daniels. Here's the other thing that I feel when I was listening to some of the arguments on whether or not his number should be, quote unquote, retired. Not all programs retire numbers. Now, LSU, you know, again, they have kind of more of the long-standing tradition of, you know, nobody has wore Billy Cannon's number ever since he won the Heisman and ever since he won the national championship all the way back in 1958. That was a long, long time ago and is a way different time. There was also a rule that came out in 2007 from the NCAA. I don't remember the rule in its entirety, but there is a standing rule, I believe, that the player has to basically have left for at least 5 years, or maybe this is LSU's own standing rule, has to have left for at least 5 years before they can even consider retiring the number. Now, obviously, they could have retired Joe Burrow's number if they wanted to. They haven't yet. Why, I don't particularly know. But, you know, obviously, Jaden hasn't been that long since Jaden left, and obviously not long enough for them to merit doing that. For him, because he did win a Heisman, it is one of those that's okay. It's a bit of a slight because, yeah, you gave number five out. But here's the other way that I look at this, and it was actually brought up by LeVar Arrington. And I feel like he brought up probably one of the best kind of in the middle arguments, if I had to really put it in that way. He brought up the point that when LeVar Arrington was at Penn State and he got to wear number 11, which is the one that he wanted, he got to wear number 11. He made number 11 what it was on defense. Now, obviously, each person is different when it comes to whether or not they want guys after them to wear their number or not. A lot of times the university may call and ask for permission, you know, such as Penn State with LeVar Arrington, like, hey, this kid wants to wear number 11. Like, is that cool? And he kind of gives the blessing of yes or no. We even see that in professional organizations too. You know, look at Peyton Manning with Denver and wearing number 18. You know, he got permission from the family to do that. Same with Malik Nabers and the Giants on being able to wear number one. And again, organizations all across the league do it completely differently. And even the same in college football, every team, every college does it differently as far as how they handle it. And LeVar brought up a good point. He said, for him, number 11 on defense, that means you're the guy. You know, if you look at some of the other famous guys that wore number 11 post LeVar Arrington, you know, he actually called Penn State and asked them to have Navarro Bowman wear number 11 after he left. Same with Micah Parsons. You know, Micah Parsons got to wear number 11 because LeVar Arrington signed off on it. Same with Abdul Carter. There's a couple other guys, I believe, in between there that even got to wear number 11 because he signed off on it. but he brought up a good point. He goes, but it's just on defense. He goes, now offense? He goes, I see guys on offense wearing number 11 all the time. Doesn't bother me. And to me, that makes it even more of a compelling argument, because I get maybe wanting the number retired as a whole, but if anything, if they gave number 5 to another offensive guy, okay, now you can feel a little bit slighted. It's on a defensive guy. Number 5 on the defense doesn't have the same impact as number 5 on the offense does. And that's how LeVar Arrington put it with number 11 at Penn State. Number 11 doesn't have the same impact on offense as it does on defense for Penn State. If you're wearing number 11 on Penn State, especially in today's time and age, that means you're a guy. That means you have been signed off by a dude who also wore number 11 at Penn State, was an all-time great in college football, and was an all-time great for Penn State. I'm sure, MJ, you probably remember watching LeVar, and I know he's a Nittany Lion, so you might be a little bit of a fan of him. But I felt like he probably brought it. He made the point the best of, it's a defensive guy wearing it. Don't really sweat it as much. And then there is another perspective that, to me, I felt also kind of brings a lot of relevancy to it. And believe it or not, Michael Irving talked about this several years ago. He said he didn't want his number retired. And he brought up the point of, when you have a number retired, he goes, think about it. Think about any number for any potential sports team, right? You can look at the Bears, for example, of number 54 for Brian Urlacher. Like, he made number 54 completely relevant. He's a big-time player, one best in franchise history for the Bears, and nobody had worn 54 until one of the new offensive linemen, he gave him his blessing, wore 54. Now, do we know if it's going to be good or not? We don't know. But it brings relevancy back to the number. He said, if you retire a number and it goes up in the rafters, he goes, unless somebody looks up, unless somebody makes mention of it, either on a broadcast, on television, he goes, because unless you go to the stadium, you're not going to see it. They may show them for like a couple seconds, like, oh, hey, look at all the retired jerseys, like, here, look at all the retired numbers, and you even may see it in the background. It's not going to be a highlight, though. And Mike Irving brought up a really good point with that. He said, look at even his time in Dallas. He said, they didn't retire number 88, and he wasn't even the original big number 88 in Dallas. You had Drew Pearson before that who wore number 88. Man, I think maybe people worn it in between there. I don't really remember or know off the top of my head. But then Michael Irving comes in. He wears it, makes 88 a completely big name, and then you associate 88 with Michael Irving and Drew Pearson. Now, I believe there was another, I believe it was Antonio Bryant was the name after Michael Irving to wear it, that he was supposed to be the next big star. Didn't really happen, and then 88 just wasn't worn for a while until Dez Bryant came into the picture. And now, whenever you think of 88, you think Dez Bryant, you think Michael Irving, you think Drew Pearson. After Dez Bryant leaves, nobody wears it, then they draft CeeDee Lamb. CeeDee Lamb wears 88. So now, again, when you think of 88 and you think the Cowboys, Michael Irving is a name that's associated with it because they don't retire it, because they put such an emphasis and a highlight on a number like that, they bring up all the other previous star players that have gotten to wear that number. Now, that's a bit of a different tradition as far as, hey, we typically give this to guys who we think or we, you know, quote unquote, know are going to be great in the league. We want you to be associated with that number along with these other legends. And I feel like that's a completely, completely logical argument. And for Jaden Daniels, I mean, it's only been a couple of years since you left, so it's not like people are going to forget you that quickly, especially in the modern sports day world. Like, if they've watched any kind of sports and they follow any kind of college football, you're not completely forgotten to history. But, you know, 10, 15 years down the road, when your career is potentially done, that may end up being an argument of, hey, you know, like, when if you see somebody out there wearing number 5, like, oh, yeah, another, you know who the last great quarterback to wear number 5 for LSU was? Jaden Daniels. He won a Heisman. Like, that brings relevancy. That keeps your name going, even though, yes, you did something spectacular with the number. You did something great. It to me, I feel like if you retire a number, if you do something like that, you kind of get lost to history. But, again, that's just me personally. It's one of those when I heard about this and I saw it, I was like, I feel like this is just, we're bored. It's, we're in the last home stretch of trying to get to college football. And it kind of reminds me of like whenever you were in school, and it's like, man, we're like this close to summer break. And it's like those last few days just drag on the absolute worst. It's like it takes forever for anything to happen. It takes forever for any type of movement to go through. And I honestly kind of feel like that's really the case with this. MJ brought up the point. She said, honestly, today I believe more balance with numbers needs to be reevaluated. Only so many players and numbers through the years. I'm glad I brought this topic up. I appreciate that, MJ. And that does bring up another good point. You know, even though it's not football related, look at the Yankees. I think they have like 20-something number, like 22 numbers retired, and there's only 99. Well, technically 100 if you count zero. But, like, you only have so many numbers. And if you retire 22 of them, okay, well, it's going to leave less numbers for people to be able to pick, you know, moving on. And that's completely why the NFL actually had to change their number rules of – I believe the Giants and the Bears have the most numbers retired. And it's like, one that was technically retired by the Giants until Malik Nabers was able to get permission to wear it. Number 11 by Phil Sims, number 56 for Lawrence Taylor. The Bears have, I think, 34, 7, 34, 7, there's a few. There's actually a ton more by Chicago that's been retired. 89 for Mike Ditka, I think 51. Like all of them have been, like 58, I believe. All of those numbers have been retired by Chicago, the Giants, the Yankees. Like, all of these different teams have so many numbers retired. And don't get me wrong, if they are that player that makes that big of an impact on the franchise, you know, that's completely understandable. But when you have a franchise that's been around for, you know, hundreds of years, and with the potential idea that it's going to continue to be around for hundreds of years, why would you hire the number? Like, there, I know there's some colleges, like, you can wear the number, but then you have like a patch or like a sticker of like, hey, these are other great players that have worn this number too, to keep the relevance, to keep the history attached to that number, but not keep the number out of circulation, kind of thing. So that, like I said, that's kind of my thought on it. I don't think it's the end of the world if you don't retire a number. And especially now in college football, I mean, the way the landscape is currently set up of, you are constantly having to fight other people for your roster. You're constantly having to fight people as far as getting your recruits in. And that was already an issue to start with before of, you know, how do we get a recruit in? You know, how do we keep this guy from potentially going to a rival or potentially going to another conference? And especially if they're like a homegrown state kid, it's like, man, how do we keep them in state? How do we keep them here and keep our team growing? And sometimes for some kids, the number is it. I mean, when you think about NIL and you think about, you know, bringing your name, your image, your likeness, and your brand, it's what a lot of kids have been taught how to do of like, hey, you know, look at TB12, for example. It's like, he's always going to be associated with 12. It's like, I have to have that number. Like, that is my brand. And that's how some of these kids, you know, that's kind of their business model. And realistically, like, when you're an athlete like that, especially collegiate, potentially going pro, and you can get paid money for this, you have to have a brand. So if you're a kid that's like, man, I want to potentially go to LSU, and it's like, oh, but I can't wear number 5. Man, I've worn number 5 my whole life. Yeah, maybe I won't go to LSU. Like, that could be a real thing. MJ, I guess they can have an elite group when and if it gets retired again. They might find out there's more honor in being able to wear it. Most children pick a number as they looked up to the number 11 player. And there's another guy, I know people aren't as big of a fan of him, but Emmanuel Acho brought this up for him. You know, he idolized number 11 at Texas, because I believe that was Derek Johnson for the Chiefs. That's who he grew up watching and emulating when it came to playing football, and that's who he wanted to wear. And he was like, no. So for a lot of kids, yeah, I mean, that would be an absolute dream. I mean, think about any kid if they're, you know, 6, 7, 8 years old and they remember watching Jaden play, if they're old enough and it's like, hey, I want to wear number 5 because that's who I want to emulate. You can even go as far as into like basketball back in the day. Everybody wanted to wear 23 because of Jordan. Everybody wanted to wear 34 because of Shaq. Everybody wanted to wear 33 because of Larry Bird. And then when Allen Iverson came in, everybody wanted to wear 3. Like, if you have the honor and you have the approval to be able to wear a number like that, it's cool to be able to do, because like you said, MJ, you get to have the honor of wearing it. Maybe it's a childhood hero. Maybe it's a childhood hero for somebody else, but it's also an honor because that team, that franchise, that organization, whoever feels, hey, we think with your talent, your leadership capabilities, how you play, whatever the intangibles or tangibles may or may not be, we have this big of faith in you. We want to associate you with a Legends number. Like, and that to me is a really cool thing. And then a little bit of a side tangent before we wrap this argument up. There was one more argument that was made that kind of made me laugh, because I do remember this happening. There was a kid, I think it was Deuce Knight at Auburn. I don't think he's at Auburn anymore. But it was a quarterback going to Auburn. He's a very highly touted prospect coming out of high school. He wanted to wear Cam Newton's number two. And he even called Cam Newton and said, hey, man, can I wear your number two there at Auburn? And to censor quote Cam, he said, and I quote, F no, make your own number. Make a number that's associated with you. So, I mean, I get that same argument, too, from guys who, if they made a legacy, it's like, no, that I did that with that number. You make your own journey. You be your own you. Don't try to be me. Don't try to be Cam Newton. Try to be whoever you are individually, and you make the number that you want to make. And it was kind of the same argument that people made for Abdul Carter last year coming out of Penn State to go to the Giants. He wanted to wear 11, retired. He wanted to wear 56, retired. And both of them said no. So to me, it's like, I do get it of wanting to kind of have that honor and acknowledge them. And with the hopes that you're going to also meet those expectations, but at the same time, yeah, make your own story, make your own number. You are uniquely you. There's only one of you in the entire world, whether you're a twin, triplet, quadruplet, octuplet, whatever the case may be. There's only one of you. So make your journey, make your number who you want to be and how you want it to be associated. But nonetheless, good topic. And I appreciate that, MJ. Appreciate you chiming in on that, especially with you being a Penn State fan. Because like I said, I heard LeVar say it, and I really liked his take on it. So with that, though, we're 11 days away from college football. We're still a couple weeks away from the NFL kicking off the beginning of September. But in the meantime, we have the preseason. And the preseason, I don't dive deep into the preseason. Typically, I might, point out a couple things. I know Mike and I kind of talked a little bit last week with preseason about, how some teams did, if there's any rookies we think may or may not stand out. I know Fernando Mendoza ended up having a pretty good, little bit of a season debut for the Raiders as far as some of his performance goes against some of the first string starters for Arizona. But overall, though, I mean, it's all vanilla schemes. There's not really a whole lot of, fanciness. It's just to kind of get them an idea of what a little bit of game speed might look like. And, of course, some of the guys that they're playing with may or may not even be on the roster if they themselves are even on the roster. But one of the big things I was talking about was Jackson Dart. The Vikings played the Giants this past weekend. It was a really ugly game. I mean, it's preseason. I didn't expect anything pretty or fancy, but, man, it was bad. But Jackson Dart gets hit by the Vikings cornerback. Nasty hit. He was just completely unblocked. Takes a hit, immediately goes to the ground. After that, he gets taken into the blue medical tent. Jameis Winston comes in, finishes for him. I believe he did end up coming out for one more drive, or maybe even what was left of that drive after they evaluated him for a concussion. And he ultimately ended up finishing, but it's not something that you want to see, especially if you're a Giants fan. It's not something you want to see from your star quarterback, especially from last year, taking a hit like that in a meaningless preseason game. This is one of those, it's where I do kind of have a little bit of an issue with the preseason, and I've talked about this personally myself for the last few years. I get the purpose of preseason. Sometimes it's getting guys a little bit acclimated. You can only do so much in practice. You can only do so much even in like one-on-one practice where you practice with another team simultaneously. So you get a little bit of an idea there. So I get that in the sense of maybe getting guys a little bit of rust, maybe get them into start to get them into that game shape, get them used to getting hit and whatnot, getting ready. It's the first preseason game of the year, man. Like, you still got two more after this. You could have easily put him in next game, even the last game if you wanted to. You didn't have to put him in the first game. But for him to take a hit like that and then immediately go into the blue tent, that's just absolutely insane. And it's not a good start. And if I was a Giants fan, that's not a good start that I'd want to see from Coach Harbaugh of like, hey, why is our starting guy out there just getting absolutely blown to smithereens by an unblocked defensive guy from Minnesota? It did bring up apparently a good point of Jackson Dart said he's kind of annoyed with the fact that every time he gets hit, they immediately bring him into the blue tent and they start evaluating him for a concussion. That does bring up a couple of things. One, it's at least hopefully they're recognizing that the whole CTE issue, the whole issue with all of that and just players' health in general truly matters, and that they're trying to make sure that they're doing their due diligence. But it also makes you wonder, you know, is he taking more hits and is he truly not healthy to the point where they're having to basically force him to go in the medical tent? And some guys are like that, especially in a competitive sport where, man, if you go down and the next guy comes up, you may not get your spot back. Now, for him, he's kind of in that sweet spot because don't get me wrong, I like J-Mo. I like Jameis Winston. He's entertaining. He's grown a lot, but he's still funny. I don't think you have to worry about losing your job, James Winston, but nonetheless, it does bring up a good point of I get where they want to be protective. I get where they want to make sure that, you know, they're doing their due diligence for him. But I also feel that it's kind of tiptoeing a line of you're evaluating so much. Then when is the question going to be brought up of when should we just get rid of this as a whole? Now, I know that's always kind of a fear tactic and a fear topic that everybody brings up. I think every single year as they kind of adjust the rules for some stuff, like when you can't hit a quarterback, you can't hit a player like below the knees, you can't hit a player above his head, all these different things. And it's for player safety, and it's one of those I don't disagree. I think that there does need to an extent be some type of safety in there. Like, you can't just be letting guys absolutely get their heads taken off from a hit or their knees and legs blown out from underneath them from a guy just doing a tackle and whatnot. So, I mean, there does need to be a level of safety. But truly, I don't know if the NFL would ever go to the point of kind of being like a non-touching or flag football-y. I don't think that would ever happen. I think just because the amount of money that they make, now again, they're going to continue to emphasize safety. They're probably going to, you know, crack down on a lot of things, but I don't necessarily think they would get rid of it. Now, obviously, it changes every single year. There's always going to be controversial calls. There's always going to be controversial hits. But I don't think it's ultimately going to end the game that we love that much. But nonetheless, though, it was just sad and weird to see Dart have to take a hit like that in the preseason. It wasn't the first play, but it was kind of into the first drive, and he was just completely unblocked and hit. So it will be interesting to see how they decide to go with the rest of the season. Like I said, if it was me, if you want to start him in the starting offensive line for like a drive, I would say do it like third game, and I would only do it for like one, maybe two drives if you really feel it's necessary, because obviously any given play, any given drive, you can have a massive, you know, season ending injury happen potentially, and hopefully not, but you unfortunately could even have a career ending injury happen. It's the way the world works. It's the way the game works. So hopefully that does not happen, but nonetheless, though, that is the risk that they run. So hopefully the Harbaugh and the Giants get that figured out. But the last topic I wanted to talk about, though, this came out last week, I believe. Excuse me. This came out last week, and it was the official AP Top 25 poll, and it wasn't too far off of what the coaches' poll was. There's a few teams ultimately ended up getting switched around. I don't remember what they were off the top of my head, but I mean, they were super, super close. I mean, there's some on here, I can bring it up to show that it was really close. If I remember correctly, the coaches had Texas and Notre Dame flipped. They had Oklahoma and Ole Miss flipped, LSU and Alabama flipped, believe, Washington and Penn State were flipped. I think SMU was just after Tennessee. And then the other major difference with them was Clemson was at 23 in the coaches AP, in the coaches poll. And Louisville was actually not even in here, and Houston was bumped down to 24. So this is the official preseason top 25 of how it looks right now. And it's kind of funny when you look at it. The only one that I would say I really kind of disagree with, but then after that, honestly, it's kind of a hodgepodge of however you want to put them, however you want to lay them out. I think I would honestly put Oregon at one. Now, some of this might be, you know, Ohio State has the continuity of Ryan Day still. They still have the continuity of Matt Patricia on defense. The defense has been solid the last few years. I know even last year they thought that the defense was going to take a step back because of all the draft picks that went before then. They ultimately ended up being one of the best defenses in the country. Now, obviously, they have to replace Brian Hartline with Arthur Smith. How does that ultimately end up working out? But they do get the niceness of the continuity of Julian Sayin. They still have Jeremiah Smith. How does Chris Henry Jr. ultimately end up working out there on the offense? And, you know, how does he respond? Because more likely teams are going to try to be doubling Jeremiah Smith. So is Chris Henry Jr. Going to be getting a lot of looks. And I believe even the third wide receiver, I don't remember his name off the top of my head, but how is he going to also look? Because, I mean, they could both have potentially really big seasons just because everybody's going to be trying to guard and double team Jeremiah Smith. If it was me, though, I would probably put Oregon at one just because of all the talent that they had. They brought a ton of pieces back. They really didn't lose a lot in the draft. Now, they lost key players. They lost Thieneman. They lost the tight end to the Jets. So, I mean, they lost guys, but they still brought Dante Moore back. Now they have Dylan Raiola as his backup. So if anything does happen to Dante, they have somebody who has starting experience, who has a better supporting cast, a team around him. So there's a lot of good things that could come out of that. Georgia at three is the only other one that kind of makes me think a little bit. And honestly, truthfully, if it was me building it, I would probably move Georgia to about five and maybe move Notre Dame or Texas up to three and four. You can kind of take your pick as far as who you'd want to be at three or four, either Texas or Notre Dame. That's where I'd put them. I'd move Georgia down to five. The biggest reason being, I don't know who Georgia's going to throw to. I don't know what their wide receiver room looks like. That's been the biggest question mark for them pretty much all offseason is, Who is Gunnar Stockton going to throw to? What are they going to look like offensively? Secondary-wise, they have one of the best secondaries in the country right there with Alabama. But again, offensively, can they move the ball? And who is Gunnar Stockton going to throw to? So that would be one change I would probably make. Indiana at six, there is a lot of questions there as far as how does Josh Hoover ultimately end up looking? How does he do? Again, Miami, kind of the same thing. They lost a lot of guys in the draft on the offensive line and the defensive line. And obviously, how does Darian Mensah end up filling in there at quarterback after Carson Beck is gone? So it's like once you get to like five through kind of seven, like, yeah, you can kind of toss those, and I could probably make an argument for or against them. Texas A&M at eight, kind of the same thing. They brought a lot of guys back. They filled in a lot of holes from the transfer portal. To me, though, can Texas A&M take that next step? And what I mean by that is can they get a big quality win against somebody who, you know, has kind of been a boogeyman for them. Now, I know Texas A&M, they go to Tuscaloosa to face Alabama, and then, of course, they have to face Texas. They have to face LSU again, but they face them in Death Valley. And if I remember correctly, they host Texas this time, so they at least get that benefit. But they need to get a big win like that. And, you know, this has been a Texas A&M team. They always come in very highly recruited, very highly touted. They always have a ton of talent on Texas A&M. but it's like they can never put it all together. Last year they went 11-1. The only loss being to Texas, which was kind of a shocker of all things. I'm not saying they have to win every single game, but they got to show that they have some toughness and they have some grit. Like, you won 11 games, made it in the playoffs, but then you lose 10-7 to Miami, which is kind of crazy to have lost it in that kind of a manner. And you know, no knock to them or Miami, because Miami ended up going to the national championship. But that is kind of one of the craziest parts, is it's like Texas A&M has to take that next step forward. And can they do that? Now, I think 8 is a pretty good place for them, just because, again, they brought a lot of pieces back and they've, you know, supplemented a lot of positions, but we'll see how it goes. Ole Miss at 9, I don't disagree with this, just because kind of the same thing. They're bringing a lot of continuity back. You know, Pete Golding is still the head coach. Now, obviously, they're fully replacing the offensive staff. They still have Trinidad Chambliss. They still have Kewon Lacy. But again, what do they look like post Lane Kiffin and Charlie Wise Jr.? I think that's what a lot of people forget, is throughout that playoff run, they still had Charlie Wise Jr. They still had a lot of that offensive staff that Lane Kiffin ended up bringing with him to LSU. But will they have that, you know, coming into how that offense look with Trinidad Chambliss and Kewon Lacy going into this? Oklahoma at 10, I like this, especially if John Mateer can stay healthy. I definitely think they're a top 10 team. Kind of the same thing. They didn't really lose a whole lot of pieces on that defense, which absolutely carried them last year. The biggest question, though, can the offense be above average to complement that defense? It feels like every single year, and Joel Klatt even brought this up, and I wholeheartedly agree, that it feels like every single year Oklahoma either had a really good offense for so many years and the defense couldn't stop a wet paper bag, or like last year, the defense was absolutely stout and the offense could not move hardly at all. Now, not necessarily fair, because, you know, Mateer got hurt. Prior to him getting hurt, he was a Heisman front runner. Got hurt, had surgery, came back, and just wasn't the same post then. If they can keep him healthy, and if he can stay healthy, I think we're in a completely different conversation, though. LSU at 11, I'll be honest, even as an LSU fan, I don't know if I'd put him at 11. And a majority of that is I just don't know what to expect. I don't know what the offense is going to look like. On paper, they should be solid. On paper, everything is there. Obviously, they kept Blake Baker as the defensive coordinator for them. And they bring, you know, Charlie Weiss from Ole Miss. Lane Kiffin is obviously a guru on the offense. They have Sam Levitt from Arizona State, who, when he gets out of the pocket and he scrambles, he makes magic happen. But again, I don't know what to expect, because there's 40-plus new guys coming into this LSU roster, and Lane Kiffin has to try to make them all work. Now, he did it at Ole Miss. He was very successful, and I mean, they had a great year last year. I don't know how well that translates over to LSU. And again, a lot of new guys, new system. How does it work? Don't know. So I don't know if I would necessarily put them 11. I don't know where I would put them, but it's like, I don't know about that, but we'll see. Texas Tech at 12, I kind of see that. I feel like had they been able to keep Sorsby in that whole situation not falling through, I think Texas Tech would have been in the top 10. I would have probably put them at 8 or 9, and either bump Ole Miss or Oklahoma, maybe even Texas A&M kind of up or down a little bit. But I would have had Texas Tech in the top 10 had Brendan Sorsby stayed. They're going to go with Will Hammond, who he balled out last year against Utah. But again, there's just a lot of unproven question marks. They did really well in the transfer portal. They supplemented a lot of guys. They lost a lot of guys. But, I mean, I still expect them to be able to come out of the Big 12 with no issue. Maybe against BYU, but ultimately I would have them winning it. Alabama at 13, I think that's kind of a – I think that's more of a testament to Alabama's defense more than anything. They lost a lot of key guys on offense. They lost Caden Proctor. They lost Giovanni Bernard. They lost a lot of pieces everywhere. And, of course, they lost Ty Simpson as well. So who's it going to be at quarterback? Is it going to be Keelon Russell? Is it going to be Austin Mack? You know, who is going to be quarterback for the Tide? And then, of course, how does Kalen DeBoer respond to all of this? Because, I mean, everybody's potentially calling for his job. Now, he got an extension, so it's not like he could get fired. I doubt it. But, you know, at 13, I think a lot of that's just a pure nod to their defense and how good their defense is more likely going to be this season, especially their secondary. So I don't necessarily hate them being at 13, but it is kind of nice to not see them in the top 10, just personal bias. USC at 14, I feel like that's fairly respectable. You know, Jaden Maiava's back. They obviously lost some guys in the draft, especially like Mekhi Lemon. That's going to be hard to replace. But, I mean, this is probably going to be one of Lincoln Riley's best years as far as you're in the Big Ten. It's now year three going into the Big Ten. You have a fairly decent schedule. A lot of your tough opponents you get to host. But you do have a couple tough road games that you have to go on the road in the cold in the Midwest, like Indiana in the middle of November. That's going to be a cold game. But we'll see. I feel like 14 is a good spot for them, though. BYU at 15, kind of the same thing. They brought a lot of people back. You know, Bear Bachmeyer still there. They were able to keep their star running back. Now, one of the issues, they did lose their star wide receiver because of some personal conduct issues there for BYU. So who does Bear Bachmeyer throw to? You know, what does that ultimately look like? Now, the benefit is they are in the Big 12. They technically don't have to face Texas Tech unless they make the Big 12 championship. So there is a very high possibility that they may be sitting there at the end of the season at 11-0, 12-0. Their biggest test will definitely be Notre Dame, and of course they have Utah as well, but it won't be the end of the world. But it'll be interesting to see how the Cougs look at, but I don't mind them at 15. Michigan at 16, I feel like that's kind of a nod to Kyle Whittingham. The offenses should be better for Bryce Underwood as far as the wide receivers go. They have a five-star prospect. They have French from Texas. The defense should be a little bit better, especially with Kyle Whittingham as head coach, so Michigan at 16, I feel like, is a pretty decent spot. They can, and with their schedule, they still have an opportunity to move up. And, you know, I think even if they lose, especially to someone like USC, and they still have kind of a chance. And I know they face Indiana, but I believe it's in Ann Arbor. If they can get a win there, it's like, okay, there's potential for us to root. There's room for growth. There's room for us to move up. Now, they do have a tough right out of the gate again, facing off against Oklahoma. But again, if they can keep it close, if there's something there, I don't think that'll hurt their rankings too bad. Washington at 17, kind of the same thing. Jed Fish is really good. They have Damon Williams. Again, they're replacing some people, but it's not the end of the world. They have probably one of the best winning records when it comes to being at home in Husky Stadium. So I like them at 17. Penn State at 18 is kind of interesting just because of we don't know what Penn State's going to look like. It's all like a good chunk of Iowa State players all there in Happy Valley. Playing Verino, Matt Campbell now, Rocco Becht. So 18 I don't feel like is bad. I think the only thing that might hurt them is the fact that they have such an easy schedule. Like, they only have, I think, a couple big games that they have to play. If I remember right, they don't have to face Ohio State. They don't have to face Oregon. I don't believe they have to face Indiana either. So it's like kind of all but kind of walk your way potentially into competing for a Big Ten championship spot. But it does kind of make me wonder, too, will you have enough there to be able to warrant moving up in the rankings because of who you face as far as quality of opponents and whatnot? We'll see. SMU at 19, kind of the same thing. I feel like that's not a bad spot for them to start with. And honestly and truthfully, there's been a lot of people, myself included, feel that after Miami, because I feel like a lot of people have Miami all but locked in the ACC championship game. Louisville versus SMU, whoever probably wins that battle, as long as they don't trip up anywhere in the future, more than likely that's going to be the other team that faces Miami for the ACC championship. Now, that could be completely wrong. Virginia Tech can maybe, you know, sneak in there. Maybe both teams slip up, barring any crazy injuries or firings. But with Jeff Brohm, they're at Louisville. Anything's possible. SMU brings a lot back. As far as Jennings as the quarterback, Brett Lashley, the head coach, has done great with SMU, especially because they don't get any of the conference revenue money. Like, they joined the ACC and said, no, we won't. If you let us join, you don't have to pay us. We'll take care of everything ourselves. Crazy, but it's absolutely working. Tennessee at 20, kind of respect, kind of a nod to them, just because the talent they had. I feel like Tennessee's kind of in the same position as Alabama. Is it George McIntyre? Is it Brendan Frazier? You know, who is it? Who is it that's quarterbacking the Vols? So we'll see how that ultimately ends up going. I know Mike and Randy on the Vols. I like Tennessee. even though I'm an LSU fan, Tennessee's kind of that other team in the SEC. I'm like, I can rock with them. It'll be interesting to see how they go. So 20, I feel like, is still kind of a nod to Josh Heupel, what Tennessee's been able to do in the past. Utah 21, kind of the same thing. I respect to the team that's built. Devin Dampier still coming back there to Utah. Now they lost a lot of key pieces as far as offensive line, a lot of transfers to Michigan and whatnot. So it'll be interesting to see. But again, they're kind of in a sweet spot of, you know, they don't have the toughest schedule in the Big 12. They don't have the easiest, but they don't have the toughest. They're in the Big 12. Anything is possible. And I feel like once you get to 21 to 25, you know, kind of any win can maybe bump you up a little bit, but even if you lose, it's not completely and totally the end of the world. Same with Iowa. That's kind of respect to Kurt Ferentz and whatnot there in Kinnick. So, I mean, shout out to them again. I think defensively they're going to be good. It's going to be a huge offensive question, though. 23 with Houston. I believe Willie Fritz is the head coach. Kind of a nod to them. They bring Connor Wakeman back, their starting quarterback. Houston should be better. Again, probably one of those teams that may be vying for a shot at the Big 12 championship. Now, they do have to face Texas Tech early on, which is kind of a pain in the butt for them. But, again, if they can at least keep it close, if they can get a big win there, they should be okay. Now, Louisville at 24, obviously we talked about a lot of people have them potentially penciled in, them or SMU as far as facing Miami for the ACC championship. Now, Louisville does have a little bit of a tough schedule to start with. They start out the year facing Ole Miss, but it's at a neutral site. I believe it's in Nashville, if I remember correctly. And then they have to face SMU, and they don't have anybody else. They don't have Clemson. They don't have Miami. They don't have Florida State. They don't do any of that. So, I mean, if they can do – or maybe they do have Florida State. Nonetheless, if they can keep going, especially with Jeff Brohm and how he does everything – Louisville could be a team to watch out for in the ACC at least. So, I mean, I feel like kind of 24 is kind of a nod to that of like, hey, we're going to give you a foot in the door. Let's see what you do with it. And then Mizzou at 25, like I said, I feel like 21 to 25 is one of those it's teams that are like just on the outside kind of looking in. If you're equating it to like college basketball, it's like they're on the bubble of looking in. Of it's like, we respect you. We respect the brand. You had a really good year. You maybe finished the year. You know, you have a history of being good. You're not good enough. We don't feel like you're in the top 15, but you're definitely a top 25 team. And I feel like that's kind of Mizzou. And it's funny because the teams that are just on the outside, the two biggest names that I'm kind of, one of them I'm really surprised they didn't put in over Mizzou was Clemson. Clemson had the next most votes as far as they were the number 26 team for the AP preseason top poll. Clemson's sitting there right at 26. So they put Mizzou just ahead of them. But, I mean, a lot of that I think is due to what is Clemson going to look like. Now, I have a lot of questions as far as what does Mizzou look like. Bo Perilla's not there. The kid that transferred from Austin Simmons, I believe, from Ole Miss, he went to Mizzou in the transfer portal. So how does he look? But they have Ahmad Hardy at running back. So, I mean, I don't know what to expect from Mizzou, but I'm not going to sit here and say that they're going to be awful. So I feel like 25 is not bad for them. And if I had to compare them up against Clemson, I probably would move them ahead of Clemson, honestly, because, again, I just don't know what to expect. Clemson had a lot of people drafted. The whole Cade Klubnik thing completely fell through. He's gone. They don't know who they're going to have at quarterback. Even Dabo said, I don't know who I'm going to have at quarterback yet. We'll find out. And then Florida, I believe, was the next team after that, but it was like 100-plus gap in between Clemson and Florida. But nonetheless, though, excited that there's only 11 days left until we have college football back. So excited. August 29th, when we get college football back here in the U.S. And funny enough, the very first game starts over in Ireland between UNC and TCU. So appreciate everybody tuning in. Appreciate everybody watching. We are almost to season 5 of Inside the Hoosier Mind, which is crazy to think. I technically started this back in 2020, right before COVID kicked off. And then, of course, I had the thought of, oh, yeah, I'll be able to do a podcast. I'll have all this time at home. Wrong. I was military and medical. I didn't have no time off. So luckily, I was able to get started more full time in 2021 and keep it going. And then I've slowly, slowly been more consistent throughout the years now. But appreciate everybody tuning in. I forgot to mention at the beginning of the show, though, but big shout out to Military Broadcast Radio, who helps give veterans a voice. Thank them for as always, hosting, giving veterans a platform, giving myself a platform to be able to talk sports and talk with people all the time. And of course, with a ton of other great veteran hosts. So big shout out to Military Broadcast Radio. If you want to help MBR out, not even me, just MBR, as far as helping, you know, donate to a veteran, helping veterans get equipment, teaching them, anything like that, that MBR does, because they do a ton of work for the community. Definitely check them out at mbradio.us. And then also big shout out to Gunfighter Beard Company. He has great beard care products. He's Marine out of South Carolina. His stuff always smells good, makes your beard feel great, because guys, gotta take care of your beard. If you're itchy, if you got like the beard dander, like the skin flakes on your shirt and whatnot, just get you a little bit of beard oil. A little bit of beard oil, rub it together in your hands, rub it in your beard. Night and day difference. Your beard will smell better, it'll feel better, your face will stop itching. Probably even stop losing some of the hair there. Should help to start grow it back, because it's getting some nutrients, it's getting some moisture. So definitely check him out. But appreciate everybody watching. We will be back next week, because we'll do a prediction as far as who I have for the first two big games for college football. Because like last year, I only did Power 4 versus Power 4. I won't do Power 4 versus Group 6. That's so many games, too big of a pain in the butt. I only like to do Power 4 versus Power 4, because those are the games that matter the most. So we'll do those next week. We'll have predictions. We'll probably have a little bit more of NFL talk. And then after that, we get right into the season as far as NFL and college football goes. So appreciate everybody tuning in. Appreciate everybody watching. And we will see y'all later.
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2: 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Welcome.

Welcome to Love Letters from God. We're going to read from the book of Psalms today about three different psalms. And they're all kind of short psalms, but we're going to do a little preaching before we do the psalm. There's a verse in Proverbs, and we've read this before when we were going through the book of Proverbs, but I wanted to mention it again right now. And it's talking about you and me when we do something stupid, we do something foolish, and how God handles that situation. The reference is in Proverbs 19 and 3. And it says, a person's own folly leads to their ruin, yet their heart rages against the Lord. That's Proverbs 19 and 3. All of us at one time or another feel pain. Pain takes on all kinds of different forms. It can be physical pain, but more often it's an emotional pain. Sometimes we lie. We don't tell the truth. And we cause pain in our lives. Sometimes we let our temper get out of control. And then we have to have help to get out of the mess that we got ourselves in because of all of that. Sometimes we can get angry with God about what happens to us. Why couldn't God have stopped whatever it is that brought on the pain? Why couldn't he have prevented us from making some kind of a stupid decision? That particular proverb says that we often are angry with the Lord about the decisions that we have made ourselves. But you know, we're not pawns. God does not move us as he decides to do. He gives you and me freedom to move in the way we want to move. And sometimes we move the wrong way. We make wrong decisions, and sometimes we make good ones too. But in all of the various circumstances that we live in, we are responsible ourselves before God for the choices we make. And yet, he is the loving Lord, regardless of what decisions we make and do. He is the loving Lord who overwhelms us with his love. And when we do make these wrong choices, we don't blame the Lord, or we shouldn't. But we need to bow down in confession before him. And we know that our Lord knows our weaknesses, and he will forgive us. And he does this because Christ paid for those wrong choices that we make too many times. With those thoughts in mind, we're going to read these three psalms that kind of talk about the same sort of thing. The first one is Psalms 2. Some people think that this particular psalm may have been written by Solomon, but I don't know for sure, but let's read it.
Why do the nations rage and the people plot a vain thing? The kings of the earth set themselves and the rulers take counsel together against the Lord and against his anointed, saying, let's break their bonds in pieces and cast away their cords from us. But he who sits in the heavens shall laugh. The Lord shall hold him in derision, and then he shall speak to them in his wrath and distress them in his deep displeasure. Yet I have set my king on my holy hill of Zion. I will declare the decree the Lord has said to me. You are my son. Today I have begotten you. Ask of me, and I will give it to you. The nations for your inheritance, and the ends of the earth for your possession. You shall break them with a rod of iron. You shall dash them to pieces like a potter's vessel. Now, therefore, be wise, O kings. Be instructed, you judges of the earth. Serve the Lord with fear and rejoice with trembling. Kiss the Son, lest he be angry and you perish in the way when his wrath is kindled but a little. Blessed are all those who put their trust in him. That's Psalms 2. Jump over now to Psalms 20. May the Lord answer you in the day of trouble. May the name of the God of Jacob defend you. May he send you help from the sanctuary and strengthen you out of Zion. May he remember all of your offerings and accept

0: They have bowed and down and fallen, but we have risen and stand upright. Save, Lord. May the King answer us when we call. That's Psalm 20. Let's continue on in Psalm 21. The King shall have joy in your strength, O Lord, and in your salvation. How greatly shall he rejoice? You have given him his heart's desire, and you've not withheld the request of his lips. For you meet him with the blessings of goodness. You set a crown of pure gold upon his head. He asked life from you, and you gave it to him. Length of days forever and ever. His glory is great in your salvation. Honor and majesty you have placed upon him. For you have made him most blessed forever. You have made him exceedingly glad with your presence. For the King trusts in the Lord, and through the mercy of the Most High, he shall not be moved. Your hand will find all your enemies. Your right hand will find those who hate you. You shall make them as a fiery oven in the time of your anger. The Lord shall swallow them up in his wrath, and the fire shall devour them. Their offspring you shall destroy from the earth, and their descendants from among the sons of men. For they intended evil against you. They devised a plot which they're not able to perform. Therefore you will make them turn their back, and you will make ready your arrows on your string toward their faces. Be exalted, O Lord, in your own strength. We will sing and praise your power. So that's Psalm number 22. Yes, the Lord knows when you make mistakes, but he loves you. Let's have a prayer. God of grace, thank you. And our follies before you, and you knowing that it was forgiven for the sake of Christ. We know that you forgive us, and we're so thankful for that. We pray that in Jesus' name. Amen. And that's it for today.
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4: 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I need to slow down, y'all. 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So just check out all the other platforms, you know. So tonight, so let me start out like this. So I went on a show last night. Shout out to the Eagle's Nest. Shout out to Brother Satan, Apostle Satan, and Apostle Ty. For having me on. I appreciate that. Thank y'all for having me on the show. So I went on this show last night and I, you know, got a different perspective of Man Talk 133 and how it is growing in, you know, growing in the social media space and also growing in just the men space, right? So many people now are paying attention to Man Talk 133. So I want to come on tonight to talk about men in ministry, you know. So tonight ain't about, it's not about putting women down. It's about us calling men up into their place, rightful place of where they should be, right? So the kingdom of God has never, ever stopped needing men, ever. It always has needed men, kingdom men, like fathers, husbands, teachers, servants, protectors, prayer warriors, and yes, men can be prayer warriors, you know, intercessory prayers and not prayer, prayers. Y'all get what I'm saying? Like, gosh, I can't get it out, y'all. Listen, y'all know what I'm saying. Intercessory prayer warriors. There you go. So, but today the church has become filled with women faithfully carrying the responsibilities that men are supposed to carry, right? So this tonight again is we're going to talk about men in the ministry, the crisis nobody wants to talk about. So tonight I'm asking, where are the men? And even more importantly, how do we get them back? So tonight is not about guilt, but it's about purpose. So, you know, the scriptures say in Genesis 2:15, the Lord God took man and put him in the garden even eating to work and keep it. Notice this. Before Eve, before children, before ministry, God gave Adam an assignment. Purpose always comes before position. Ephesians 6. 10-18. I mean, you got to go read all that and, you know, write all that down, but it talks about the armor of God, the armor of God. So Paul in this particular scripture wasn't talking, he wasn't writing about passive men. He was talking about, he described soldiers, kingdom men fight spiritually. You know, don't put in the whole armor of God, helmet of salvation, breastplate of righteousness. Have your feet shod with the preparation of the gospel of peace. All of that. You know, he was talking about men, kingdom men fighting spiritually, right? Stick with me. I'm going somewhere. I promise you I am. 1 Corinthians 6:13. Watch ye, stand fast in the faith. Quit you like men. Be strong, right? modern translation, be watchful, stand firm, act like men, be strong. Right? So so tonight, like I said, it's not about bashing men. I promise you it's not. It's about trying to get men in a position where they could be kingdom men. That's why we're talking about men in ministry tonight. So this is God's original design for men. God created man not simply to just exist, but to represent him. Now, he gave men five assignments. Five assignments is what God gave men. The first one was a provider, not just merely money, not going out making as much money as you can make. Nothing wrong with that, but that's not what he's talking about. But to provide peace, security, leadership, and prayer. These are the things men are supposed to be doing in their homes. Outside of going out, well, you know, I go out and I work and I pay all these bills around here. Great. But do you provide security? Do you provide leadership? Do you pray? These are some of the things, you know, do you provide peace or you're just a troublemaker? As soon as you walk, everybody in the house, come up, there he go. Whole house. I know he is. You know what I mean? So do you provide all of these? You know, the next one is protector. See, Adam fell because he stayed silent. The serpent spoke. Adam watched. Sometimes silence is sin. If you're quiet, you're complacent. You're agreeing with what someone is doing. See, he didn't do anything at all. He watched as the serpent came in and did what he wanted to do, right? With Eve. Priest. You are the first pastor in every home. You, the father, should be the priest, the pastor of your home, not the TV, not social media. So you got to set that tone of how you're going to be as the priest of your home, how you're going to lead your home, how you're going to guide, you know, how you're going to put restraints on social media for your kids, you know, how much TV they watch, or even how much TV you watch. You could be sitting there binging on TV, I don't know, and they trying to look for you for leadership. And hey, if they see you over there chilling with your feet up, guess what they're going to do? Chill with their feet up. So you got to be the priest of your home. Set the tone with prayer and all these different things. Going to church, you know, making sure that you are representing God the right way, right? Prophet. Speaking God's truth over your family. Not being a fortune teller and getting these little crystal balls and doing all this stuff like that. And just with the crystal balls, I shook it up and the little thing flowed up to the top and it said this. Nope. Not at all. Speaking life like over your kids. You are successful. You are powerful. You are God's man or woman. You are, you know, going to be, you're destined to be great. Even speak it over your wife like, hey, you know what? Listen. You are destined to do great things. You will do great things. Speaking these things over your wife and kids makes a big difference. Because if you don't do that, how are they going to know what they are? If they're not hearing it from you, and then they may not hear from church, they may not hear from the people, you know, that they surround themselves around, because they may not be Christian people all the way in Christian people. Get what I'm saying? It may be Christian. It may be like one foot in, one foot out. It may be lukewarm is what I'm saying. So you got to make sure you do that too. A servant leader. Jesus washed feet of his disciples. So to the men, leadership isn't about power. It's about responsibility. How responsible are you? Are you responsible for your kids? Well-being? Are you responsible for their growth? Are you responsible for, you know, how they do in school, how they do on their jobs, or you condone them going to their job, fussing out the boss, fussing out the customers, cussing folk out, throwing drinks at people, and then having their friends record it and think it's the funniest thing in the world. So what are you? You're a servant leader or what? I mean, leadership ain't about power. You know, Jesus was the ultimate leader, and he still washed the disciples' feet. So keep that in mind, man. It is not about leadership. It isn't about power. It's about responsibility. So when your family thinks of leadership, what do they think of you? This is a question. When your family thinks of leadership, do they think of you? I make sure I said that right. When your family thinks of leadership, do they think of you, or do they think of, you know, their pastor, or do they think of their granddaddy, or do they think of, you know, Papa as a leader, or they think of their uncle, you know, Uncle Michael, Uncle Leroy, or Uncle Junebug, whatever y'all call them, right? Do they think of them, or do they think of you when your family thinks of leadership? Because if they don't think of you when leadership pops up, then hey, you, some you doing that's off that you need to fix immediately, because they should be thinking of you 100%. Now, these are interesting statistics. About 60 to 65% of regular church attendees in the U.S. are women. Now, I gave a statistic last night on the show, the Eagle's Nest. I said that I felt like is the ratio in church now is like 80-20. Like you got 80% women and 20% men in the church. That's what I personally feel like it is based on what I've seen, right? So about 60 to 65% of regular church attendees in the U.S. are women, while men are significantly underrepresented in many congregations. Studies also consistently find that when fathers actively practice their faith, their children are much more likely to remain active in church into adulthood. Example. You got to be the example, y'all. You cannot, fathers, listen, dads, you got to be the example. You got to be. If you are not the example, then they're getting that from somewhere else. And when they get it from the wrong people, we all know what could happen. Now, I know we always say they can end up in gangs, but they ain't got to really end up in gangs. They can end up, you know, in some activity they don't need to be in. Psychic readings and all this other kinds of the crystals and all this other stuff that they got going on right now. If you are missing or you're not representing in church, this could happen. Why are men missing? We're going to get into this before the break. Why are men missing? So men are missing because I'm trying to find some of y'all. Bear with me. Why men missing? This is one of the biggest questions churches face today. Reason number one, no spiritual fathers. To all the leaders out there, all the pastors and, you know, prophets and all of that stuff like that, right? Know that you matter as a spiritual father, no matter what people say, no matter what people think, and no matter what they say, he a money pastor, he this and he that. You mean something. If there are no spiritual fathers, guess what? Men are going to be missing 100%. Many men never saw biblical masculinity. Yo, they always saw a woman as their leader, as their pastor. They never saw a man as being their leader, because the women always prayed. They always did, you know, they always showed up. Men, Y'all got to show up. Hey, we'll be right back after the break, y'all.
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3: Opinions expressed in this program are those of the speakers and do not necessarily reflect the views or positions of any entities they represent.
4: Welcome back to Man Talk 133, where me and you, Nang, we're here at Coop Baker.
7: Yes, sir. This
4: the Coop Baker Conversation. Y'all see the title. So I kind of answered this question a little bit, and I know you kind of feel the same way. You think gambling has changed the way fans use, you know, sports and stuff like that?
7: Oh yeah, for sure.
4: Yeah,
7: if it's rigged up, it doesn't seem like sincere or real, yeah, or genuine, you know.
4: Yeah, yeah. Now what about the officials? I know you've seen some questionable calls from these officials that kind of make you be like, bro, you gonna do that right now? Right now.
7: Right now. And that happened with Wimby.
4: Yeah, for sure.
7: It also happened with Shay. You know, I know a lot of people like to get on Shay for flopping or whatever.
4: Yeah, yeah.
7: But Wimby does the same thing and he gets those calls. So, I don't think that Wimby gets half the scrutiny that Shay does. For some reason, they love to pick on Shay, man. But it's all the same. They doing the same thing.
4: Yeah. You think about this, man. How many teams do you think really benefit from going deep in the playoffs from people cheating? Like, for me, if they really want a certain team to get that, I felt like, to me, this was the Knicks year. They had it set for them to win it. Just based on the games that I've seen, I'm just like, bro, they don't. I like basketball. You play basketball. I play basketball.
7: Yeah.
4: And as competitors, and we're not even pro, as competitors, you see a deficit that big. Like, they made a historic comeback, 29 points, right? Win by one. As a professional player, it looked to me you laid down or you got paid to lay down.
7: Yeah. Yeah.
4: It don't even feel right. You know what I'm saying? To nobody that I talk to.
7: When Wimby came down one play, I don't know why, it was at the end of the game. He's dribbling the ball about to cross half court. Then all of a sudden, I think it was Brunson that stole the ball.
4: Yeah. Uh-huh.
7: But either way, I'm like, why didn't you give it to the point guard? Why are you How seven tall is Wimby?
4: 7'3", I think.
7: 7'3". Trying to bring the ball down, brother. That's not your job. It was kind of like, man, I knew it was going to happen. I was like, what is he doing? Why is he dribbling that ball? As soon as he did. And Wimby can dribble. But come on now. At the end of the game, you got to give it to that guard.
4: You got to give it to Aaron Fox, man. Let Fox beat that ball.
7: You know what
4: up,
7: I'm saying? Come on, man. Got,
4: you are funny,
7: they,
4: boy.
7: They ripped the draws off him on that one. That's good. Grace.
4: Yo, do you think, like, you know how we watch, like, social media and stuff like that, man? Do you think, like, the clips that people play feel like the conspiracy theory side? I don't think it do, but I just think the clips that they're showing is actually what it is. You got caught cheating. That's all it is.
7: Yeah. No, I agree with that. I agree with that.
4: Now, some people think that, hey, you know, these clips, why they show them? They show you the game from a flawed perspective. Y'all cheated. The refs cheated.
7: Mm-hmm.
4: I've seen a bunch of plays where OKC, the man's foot was out of bounds.
7: Oh, yeah. Ball that. And they completely missed it.
4: And they looked the other way.
7: They looked the other way. Y'all just going to just let them keep playing? Like, what? We saw that. We watching the game, too.
4: We watching the game, too, dog.
7: Oh, my God.
4: So, you know, some people's overall take. Now, they can have the overall take that they want. But mm-hmm. some people's overall take is like, it's just, they're human. They're not perfect.
7: Right.
4: I get all that. But when I blatantly see stuff, like, for example, you remember, what's the guy's name? Draymond Green. They took Draymond mm-hmm. Green out against LeBron and them.
7: Yeah.
4: You're talking about a 73-19. They down 3-1. They come back and beat them.
7: Mm.
4: I was like, yo, I'm a LeBron fan. Right, but some stuff just don't look right, Doc.
7: Nope. It just be obvious stuff. Like, come on now. But you got those folks that are really that brainwashed to believe in everything that they see.
4: Yeah.
7: You know.
4: Yeah.
7: So
4: and just, and it's just like the same thing with women. Go ahead. I'm sorry. Yeah.
7: No. I was about to say they will argue you down.
4: Yeah.
7: About how it is real and it can't be rigged and that. I'm like, these are professional athletes. Like you said before, they are paid to play. They paid to make these shots to perfect their game, you know, every single day.
4: Yeah, so, this ain't wrestling, bro. This ain't the WWE right. or whatever.
7: Yeah,
4: they have millions of dollars to put
7: that ball in the basket.
4: $100 million contracts. And you mean to tell me y'all can't keep a 29-point lead for one quarter?
7: That's what I told my cousin. I said, that don't make no sense. Now, ain't nobody off that much now. Come
4: nobody
7: on
4: off. Not at all.
7: And look, put me and you out there, Sean. Put us out there, bro. We could have brought him back at least half, about 15. Down by 15 at that point. Come on now. Right, dang, we ain't no pros, but man, come on, man. We going to make a shot or two or three.
4: Come on. Now, this is the part of the show where the audience and us, this where we start to split a little bit.
7: Uh-oh.
4: MJ or LeBron?
7: Ooh. Ooh. The most controversial topic ever in sports, right?
4: Even than more than rigged, even the sports being rigged. This is the most controversial right here.
7: Yeah. My opinion, mm-hmm. MJ is the GOAT.
4: Yeah.
7: As far as like personal accolades, I think LeBron is the GOAT for what he does for the stats that he puts up mm-hmm. and the numbers. But as far as like just single player, I mean, even championships with Michael Jordan, you know, like that trumps him too. But he just had this killer instinct, this aura about him that was a little bit different. And then the era that he played in too was a little more physical.
4: Yeah.
7: You know, so. Yeah, he was standing all of that and still came out with all them rings, man. So I respect LeBron, but I would have to put MJ as the coach.
4: If we look at it from that perspective, because I had a conversation with a guy. He was like, "Nah, man, you got to look at Jordan. Look at the rings he got." I said, "We're going to base it on rings. We got to look at Bill Russell. You got 11 or 12. You know what I'm saying?" So I said, "You can't look at it like that," which MJ has a more killer instinct, period.
7: That's right, period.
4: But Kobe has that too, had that too.
7: He had that, yes, sir.
4: He just because of Kobe and who he was and his attitude and how he played with teammates, he didn't get the respect like LeBron and MJ. Because if you look at it, you can easily stick Kobe in there.
7: Oh yeah, for sure.
4: Has a killer, had a killer instinct. But yeah, the LeBron and the LeBron, you got one. I think you got one and one A. That I got, you know, one did it in his era, his way. Another one doing it in his era, this way.
7: His way. Yeah.
4: You know what I'm saying? So who you think had the greater impact on basketball, LeBron or MJ?
7: Oh man, MJ, no question. Because he carried off of the court because of his shoes alone, the fashion part of it. Like, we still wear Jordans to this day. Yeah. I'm not sure if we can say the same for LeBron's shoes or his impact with clothing. Like, will we be wearing that 20, 30 years from now? I don't think so.
4: Nah.
7: But you never know. But
4: you never know.
7: MJ, you know, it's no trumping that, man, to come out with shoe after shoe after shoe.
4: Yeah.
7: And for it to be pretty much no fails, pretty much.
4: Pretty
7: when it
4: much,
7: comes
4: yeah.
7: to the stylistic part of it. Yeah, no.
4: But you know what? A lot of people forget this. A lot of people, they get on LeBron and they ride him, but they forget that MJ didn't win nothing until he got his squad with him. He didn't win until he got Kerr and Pippen and Robin and Legs and them guys like that. So they was like, well, you know, LeBron, he couldn't win until he went to Miami with D Wade and them, which
7: same thing, yeah.
4: Yeah, but if you look at it, it's the same exact thing. The only thing LeBron did was, like, he went there. He was a free agent. He could go where he wanted to, right? Now, I think MJ's happened with just, you know, draft, trade, however they did theirs. I don't know how they did it back then, but it's the same thing. Basically, he didn't win until he got his squad. LeBron ain't win until he got his squad. But Michael Jordan just has more of a, I would say, basketball presence. You know what I mean?
7: Yep,
4: like when you think of basketball, you think of MJ. Now LeBron, that's my dog. Like, you know, he because, you know, he's 6'8", 6'9", can run the floor. From, you know, he's got the most first points, down. Most assists, most all the stuff he has.
7: Mm-hmm.
4: But when you just think of basketball itself,
7: you gotta think of
4: MJ, bro.
7: You got to. And here's a, let me just add to that, Charles. I think that at the end of the game, who you gonna go to? If you need a killer, you need that one point, you need that one bucket, you know, who would you go to? Would you go to MJ or would you go to Jordan? And I think most people would say Jordan because he was a killer. He was an assassin. Same
4: hit or
7: thing
4: miss.
7: With Kobe.
4: Hit
7: yeah,
4: or miss.
7: That's why you know, I got Kobe in the background right now. That's my personal favorite. But like MJ, man, definitely the GOAT. He had the same killer instinct, man.
4: Yeah.
7: That Kobe had. I think that's why they actually ended up being real good friends, man. They thought the same. And of course, Kobe tried to pattern himself after MJ, but that's another topic.
4: Yeah, it didn't work too good. So we right up against the break, man. So when we get back out of the break, I want you to think about this. Now, you can either look at LeBron or MJ. If you had to pick one player for game 7, who you taking? We'll be right back after the break, y'all.
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3: Opinions expressed in this program are those of the speakers and do not necessarily reflect the views or positions of any entities they represent.
4: Welcome back to Man Talk 133. Me and you, Nate. Yeah. So we back at it. So before we went to the break, we was talking about purpose, right? So I kind of forgot where I left.
8: Let me drop one more on you, right? Because I was sharing with you why we don't share, right?
4: Yeah.
8: One of the things I learned when I ended up going to TV broadcasting. Well, I went to radio broadcasting first, and then went to TV broadcasting school. But then radio broadcasting, one of the things that they told us in the school is that you can take an interview of a person that you're interviewing and chop that interview up and make them sound like the worst person on the planet rearranging those clips, right?
4: Yep.
8: So what they call that is slander.
4: Wow.
8: So I'm like, how can I tell you what I'm dealing with in my deepest, darkest secrets?
4: Yeah.
8: When I'm afraid that not you're going to judge me, but you might slander. I mean, you might slander my name. You might take what I tell you about my experience and go tell other people about it.
4: Oh, no, they're going to.
8: Slander.
4: They're going to do that for sure.
8: So why would I want why would I even want to voice that? Why would that even come out of my mouth when I feel like that's going to be like the end of all?
4: Yeah.
8: But that could be that community of people need to hear your story.
4: Yes.
8: That's what we know that.
4: Yeah.
8: But no one makes no difference sometime.
4: Yeah. Yeah.
8: We know a lot of stuff, but no one makes no difference. But if you know that, hey, I could share my story and I could help one person.
4: Yeah. Yeah.
8: My story is not for the whole world, but I had to go to God to find out, you know, am I cool? Because I want to educate the whole world. You know, Faron, your story is for the people who are put in your path.
4: Yeah.
8: And you might be at a conference of 10,000 people and one person might need to hear your message.
4: Yeah.
8: Are you going to go show up? What if it's only 5 people at that event? Are you going to go show up at that? Because there might be 1 out of 5 that needs to hear your talk.
4: Yeah.
8: It's the same energy. So when I got that for myself, I'm like I said, okay, God, I got it. Now I got to do the work.
4: Now you got to do the work.
8: Be the work. I got to be the work.
4: Yeah. And it's like you were saying, man, you know, like people are going to talk about you regardless, right? And like we was talking about, if a man's been molested, he's not going to share that.
8: Yeah.
4: He's going to hold that in. And I was watching the show and I forgot what it was, but the dude had this coach had been molesting guys, right?
8: Yeah.
4: And he had videotapes of it.
8: Yeah.
4: And he found his tape. He fought, he fought, and he fought. He did not want to watch it. Yeah. He was just and by him thinking that, he was expressing anger.
8: Yeah.
4: Just all this anger was coming out. And then at the end, he ended up watching it, and it did happen to him.
8: Yeah.
4: And he kind of dealt with it better. And I guess that's kind of what you're saying. Like, once you know what it is, you can identify it, then you can handle it better.
8: You know? See, I didn't tell my mom what happened to me in that same conversation until I was 46 years old.
4: Okay.
8: And I didn't, I had to go back and look at how did that affect me?
4: Yeah.
8: Right? Because it did.
4: For sure.
8: And it affected me in the military because I would wait. I wouldn't take my shower until like 1 or 2 o'clock in the morning when there was nobody in the bathroom, in the shower, bro.
4: Why was that?
8: Huh?
4: Why was that?
8: Because of what happened to me as a child.
4: Oh, okay. I see what you're saying. Yeah.
8: So that was how it affected me.
4: Wow. Wow. Ain't that something, man?
8: And I didn't tell my mom until I was in my 40s, bro. After I started this work of healing, it was right there, packed away.
4: Yeah. Yeah.
8: And I went to my mom and she was like, she wasn't surprised either.
4: Wow.
8: Because it was like, you know, family members, she was like, oh, makes it, you know. I'm like, what? But I'm a 46 at the time. You know, I'm 46 now. When I'm sharing this, what happened at five, six years old, it's years, 40 years ago.
4: And that's so dangerous, right? Packing it in like that.
8: Yeah.
4: That's the dangerous part about it because we think that it doesn't affect us.
8: Yes.
4: And it really does. In a way, like now when you talked about that at an older age, how did it impact you? Like, was it like a relief?
8: Oh, only because I had dealt with the suit. Like I had peeled layers off before I got to that one.
4: Oh yeah, yeah, yeah. So
8: I had took responsibility of my past. You know, own my past. You know, own my decisions and the experiences. So I was able to, as I was peeling those layers, because that first layer that I had to get in that education was the suicide ideation. Yeah. Like my life was over, man. When I took that class, it was over. I was ready. I had the plan, the willingness. I had everything. I had all of it ready to go. But I held on to my youngest daughter, Tasia. Uh-huh. I knew I had mental toughness. And I knew I didn't want to do that. But it was that battle in my mind. Like, but no, it's hopeless. Why bother, bro? Nobody cares.
4: Nobody cares, right? That's what you think.
8: That's what I think. But I had my daughter. And I'm like, I can't do that to her. So I battled. Yeah. And that's what kept me, you know, from doing that.
4: Yeah. So you said it was 16 years. What year do you think, 5, 6, 7, when you really felt like you had it under control? Like, you know, the suicidal thoughts and the, you know what I mean? Like when it.
8: Oh, I won't even say it's under control right now.
4: Okay.
8: I will say that at 40 years old, turning 40.
4: Mm-hmm.
8: There was this blink in my mind that said, there's got to be something better than this.
4: Yeah.
8: And, you know, biblically, 40 years is a generational change.
4: Yeah.
8: So I was into that 40-year-old phase of life. And, you know, like I said, those prayers got answered. I got in that education. Yeah. So I'm 56 now. So 16 years, I've been in personal development. I've mm-hmm. done cognitive behavior. I've done listening skills. I've done grief classes. I've been in the Word six of those 16 years.
4: Yeah.
8: I've done recently grief support group. And so applying all that to my life in that conscious mind, the conscience mind is the middle mind, right? Where our morals, right? So that's where the information, that's where the Word of God is getting into. That's where, when you take therapy, it's getting into that part of the mind of your right or wrongs, good or bads, all those opinions that lives in that middle mind right there.
4: Right.
8: So when you start to filter that out with more truths, with your truths, not the stories of the truth.
4: Right.
8: It there's a shift. They call that where transformation lives. And so I applied all those things, man. And I had to challenge the first 40 years of my life is what I did.
4: Wow.
8: So I went back all the way from 40. And my memory goes back to a 2-year-old decision that I made about my mom and my grandmother.
4: Wow.
8: And inside of that 2 to 40, 12 decisions total.
4: Wow.
8: And I've been peeling off each one of them. That's why I said it ain't completely over, but I'm definitely on the other side of it right now.
4: Yeah. So people got to understand it's work.
8: Oh, it's work.
4: It's work.
8: It's work.
4: If you got to pull off different layers like that, and is not easy layers, it's hard layers. No. You know what I mean? You got to get inside and pull out all that old stuff. It's just like a, you know, taking like a, you know, like a snake, and you put it down into the plumbing.
8: Yeah, yeah, exactly.
4: That stuff out. Exactly. That's kind of what it's like. And you got to keep doing it over and over and over.
8: Yeah. Wow. And the biggest part of that was at that blink that I heard, mm-hmm. the willingness. See, people not willing to do the work.
4: Yeah.
8: It's conceptual. Oh, that sounds good for him. Oh, that sounds good for him. I can't do that. Are you willing though?
4: Yeah.
8: Are you willing to do the work and just take, because once you find that one, I found 12, but it was the first one that I found that opened up the door to look at the rest of my life. Because if I made that story up that my life was over because my military career came to an end, well, what else did I make up?
4: Right.
8: Then I was willing to look. So I looked all the way back down 40, and I found 2-year-old, 5-year-old, 6-year-old, 8-year-old, 11-year-old, 14-year-old, 17-year-old, 23-year-old, 36-year-old, and 40-year-old decision.
4: Wow.
8: And I had to go and take responsibility because I made all that up.
4: Wow.
8: I made it up. It was my truth, but it wasn't the truth.
4: Yeah. So as a male, when you go through those different layers like that, how does it affect relationships and, you know, stuff like that,
8: buddy? Let me tell you, after I went back and I started to discover those relationships that I sabotaged, yeah. I called ex-girlfriends, I got two failed marriages. Mm-hmm. So I called people in my life asking for forgiveness, man.
4: Yeah.
8: I took responsibility like that. That was me.
4: Yeah.
8: That was me. And so by being able to be willing to do that and call people in my life for forgiveness, not apologizing, mm-hmm. but forgiveness, because I'm changing my behavior.
4: Yeah.
8: Right. So by asking for forgiveness, again, yes, it's for them, but it's for us first.
4: Yeah. Yeah. Yeah.
8: So that I took responsibility. And of course I got mixed. What are you calling me for? Don't call me again. Yeah, I knew you was crazy. Like I got all of that. I got all of it. But the freedom. That's why forgiveness is so powerful, because there's freedom on the other side of it, man.
4: Yeah. Yeah.
8: Self-forgiveness.
4: Now, through in that process, I already know there was some distractions. And it was some boy, it was the enemy, was the devil was coming at you with everything he had.
8: Everything.
4: And the fact that you're still here, it says that you were willing.
8: Yes.
4: You know what I mean? And you made the point that people got to be willing.
8: Yes.
4: You got to be willing to pull them layers off. If you're not willing to pull those layers off, it's a wrap.
8: It's a wrap, man.
4: I hate to say it. You know, I know people say, well, you know, you pray and you seek the Lord. Yeah, but you still got to do something.
8: That's action. It's all action. Action. Yeah. Action. Hope is an action. Prayer is an action. Faith is an action word. Those are action words. The biblical principles, you have to, that's what I tell people. A hammer, you look at a hammer in a toolbox, we know the hammer is powerful because it's a hammer.
4: Yeah,
8: you don't experience it until you actually pick it up and it's used by you.
4: Yeah, yeah.
8: The hammer has to be used by us to experience the power.
4: Yeah,
8: that's all therapy is. That's all the Bible principles are.
4: Yeah,
8: that's all kinds of behavior. You got to take those curriculums, those education, and apply it to your life. It's not conceptual.
4: Yeah.
8: When you apply it to your life, you're not gonna be the same person. The more that you practice applying those principles and those tools, you're not gonna be the same person.
4: And some people, like you said, it's too hard. They'd rather stay in this stuck place rather than just like, you know what? I know I need help.
8: Yes.
4: I know something a little off with me. And then it's just something that's just a little bit off. But, you know, I'm good with that. That's just how God made me.
8: Yes.
4: They'll use that one in a heartbeat. But that's not how he wants you to live in torment. All the time. It's just, you know, it's just different, man. Some people, you look at it from a different perspective than what other people have looked at. You know, I've been watching, you know, following and watching your shows and stuff like that. That's one of the reasons why I think the enemy was fighting so hard for us to get on here, because he already knew the power of agreement.
8: Exactly.
4: You know, it's gonna, you know, people watching this show that can really, really get free from what you're talking about.
8: As men and women, we're not exempt. Men and women aren't exempt. We suffer in silence. Not. We suffer in silence. And what is that?
4: Yeah.
8: What is that? And then it's something. And so you got to find somebody you have confidence. I don't even like the word trust anymore, because the word says trust in the Lord, have confidence in man.
4: Yeah.
8: So I'm not even supposed to put my trust in you. I don't trust myself 100%. So why would I trust you 100% when I don't trust myself? Right. So you got to, again, the word says love God with your heart, soul, mind, body. And love your neighbor with the same measure that you love yourself.
4: Yeah.
8: So guess what? I just been measuring my own self first, man.
4: Yeah, that's all you got to do.
8: Hey, well, when I measure me, okay.
4: Go ahead.
8: I'm just saying, when I measure myself, then I can see how much I could give away to you. I can't give. I can't give you 100% if I don't have. Like, I can't give that. So I got to measure myself first.
4: Exactly. Hey, we'll finish this up right after the break.
8: Oh yeah.
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4: Welcome back to Man Talk 133, where men unite. Thank y'all for joining the show tonight. Tonight, we're talking about men in ministry, the crisis nobody wants to talk about. I mean, I gave some stuff tonight for y'all today. Really, really, really, really think about. You got to really think about what I gave you. Like King David, before I went to break, we were talking about King David. He was a great king. Yet his failures at home had lasting consequences. So leadership starts at the crib, y'all. It starts at home, for sure. Raising kingdom men, older men, the dudes in the church, the elders, I mean, the deacons, the ones that, you know, people, the ones that they overlook you, you sit in the corner, you quiet, and, you know, one that comes to mind is Mr. Wilbert. Y'all don't know Mr. Wilbert, but Mr. Wilbert, you matter. You're an older man. You matter. I'm telling you. Older men in the church, you matter, right? So I'm just saying, like, just because you're older and we're shifting into like another generation of church, you still matter. Don't let folk trick you and think you don't matter, because you 100% do matter. That's a fact, right? So Titus 2, older men should teach younger men, right? Go and read it. It talks about how they should, how they supposed to teach. Basically, you got to pass the knowledge down to the younger men, because they don't know. They don't have a clue what's going on. They think they know everything, but they really don't know nothing. I hate to say it like that. They don't know nothing. They don't. So mentorship. Paul had Timothy, Moses had Joshua, Elijah had Elisha, Jesus had 12. Who are you pouring into? So we got all this word in us, men of God. We got all this word and all this prayer and all these ideas and all these great things we want to do for the kingdom. But who are we pouring it into? Are we pouring it into the young people? Or what are we doing? Putting it up on the shelf, so-called, for the right time? Who are we pouring into? This really matters. Women too. I know this man talking, I'm talking about men. Women, y'all got all this word in y'all. Who y'all pouring into? For real, y'all gotta, like, we gotta look at this, man. Challenge men. We gotta challenge men. Pastors, and I know a lot of y'all do, we gotta challenge men. We gotta stop entertaining men. They need to be challenged. We got to start equipping them to be able to pray in their house. We got to put them in uncomfortable positions where, hey, I need you to get up here and pray. Or either start them in, you know, like the men's fellowship, different things like that, where they can pray in front of the men first and get comfortable with doing. Or, you know, Sunday schools, you know, stuff like that. You got to start equipping them. We got to stop entertaining. We got to stop doing all the hollering and all the, yeah. All that, that's good. Fine. They entertain. They jump up and they happy. We got to start equipping them for to be leaders of their homes. For real. We got to stop doing that. Real growth happens through responsibility. If they're responsible, if you get them responsibility, they're going to be responsible. Again, I believe in y'all. I know y'all can do it. You know what I'm saying? I know y'all can do it. You know, because they give you a job for you to be responsible of. You get up every morning and stay early in the morning and stay super late because you're responsible. You have a responsibility. That's my job. That's my responsibility to get up early and stay there late. I can't leave my job like that. But guess what? you can't leave your family like that either. I'm just saying. You can work, let's see, 20, 30 hours of overtime a week, but you can't pray for like 2 minutes over your wife and kids. We got to fix that, y'all. That's something that structure's off. We got to fix that, right? What would happen if every Christian man discipled a younger man? Well, we have, like, it would be so... Joe, the churches would be full, because one thing I do know about young people, when you tell them something good, they're going to go and they're going to spread the word. Amen. Say, like, for example, amen, especially if they play basketball, right? Hey, man, check this out, man. It's a court down there off so-and-so. No, we got to go up there and play. Them boys be up there balling. I'm telling you, every day they up there balling. So if we disciple them the right way and just into church and be like, and they go to the church, we're like, yo, bro, you got to come check out this church. It's crazy. You got to come check it out. For real. It's no joke. Come check it out. These are five practical steps that can help, right? Before I get out of here, five practical steps. Number one, pray daily is the first one. Even if it's 5 minutes, I'm gonna say, hey, 2-3 minutes. If you ain't

0: you know, to the left and back to the right, and to keep you lined up. You know what I mean? You gotta find accountability in somebody, right? Hey, serve somewhere. If you come into church every Sunday, you sitting at the back with your arms crossed, the thing like this, you know, you just chilling, you know, got one kid under this arm, one on the other arm, and your wife running around doing 3-4 different things, and you just sitting in the back chilling. Serve somewhere in church, y'all. God develops service before leaders. You got to be able to serve first before he, I can be charged over all that. But you ain't never served on it, so you don't know what to take. You don't know the pressure. You don't know the warfare that come with doing all that. So you can't say what you can lead with this, and you ain't never done it. So the best thing to do is serve first, then work your way into leadership. Number 5, lead at home first. You're talking about you can lead them in the church, and you can do all this and that, and you can't lead your living room. You're going to struggle handling a congregation. If you can't handle your wife and your 2 or 3 kids or even 1 kid in the living room, bruh, listen, a congregation going to run through you. Boy, they're going to stiff arm you right on out the way. Like, boy, get out of here. Straight up. You ain't, stop playing with me. I don't want to hear nothing you got to say, pastor. I'm just telling y'all how it's going to go. So y'all got to learn before you can jump in the lead. You got to serve. Then you got to lead at home first. You got to lead at home, y'all, for real. For real. This is the final challenge. Imagine every father praying over his children. Every husband leading devotion. Every young man mentoring another young man. Every church full of spiritually mature men. Neighborhoods would change. Schools would change. Families would change. Communities would change. Kingdom advances when ordinary men faithfully answer God's call. Just answer the call, y'all. Stop playing. Joshua 24:15. As for me and my house, we will serve the Lord. Thank y'all for tuning in to Man Talk 133, where men unite. I appreciate y'all tuning in tonight. Check out all my platforms. Facebook, Us Talking. 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Player FM, all Man Talk 133. Everything is Man Talk 133 except for Facebook. That's Us Talking. Outside of that, hey, you can find it. Just type it in. Man Talk 133, like it's spelled behind me. You can find all our platforms. And I really appreciate y'all tuning in tonight. Hey, until next time, man. Hey, men, y'all got this. Y'all got it. I'm telling you, you got it. You just got to be faithful. You got to be committed. You got to be the triple D's: dedicated, disciplined, and determined. So until next time, y'all, thanks for joining Man Talk 133. Next time.
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3: Where Gunny Hawley, who was blown up and killed, who had 2 children. I lived in a reality for about, I think, 15 years that it should have been me.
4: Your source of strength has never been you. It has always been from somewhere else. It's just my belief that mine is from God. And I choose to rely on God. And I'm far from perfect. I screw up all the time. But my life is at peace. I have found a point past the storm where I am at peace.
5: When things got really bad, which they will, we all are going to have times in our life where we just

0: handle some things, to know that reaching out for help is an option. It's the same as going to the doctor when you can't get over the common cold and it's turned into something crazy.
1: Yep.
0: Or sinus infection. You got to go to a doctor and get medicine. It's the same with your mental health.

0: 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Go ahead and follow, share, like, make some comments, give me some feedback, let me know what you think about the show. And also, if anybody out there is listening or know anybody that's close to them and they're struggling through today's problems or in a dark spot, please let them know that they're not alone, that there's always help out there for them. 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They can dial 1 for the veteran crisis line. 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And before we get started, here is a quick word from Military Broadcast Radio.
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0: All right. Welcome back. And then now I'm going to bring to the stage Bill Lau. He is the host of Semper Tri Podcast. Bill, welcome to the show, man.
4: Thank you for having me, Cole. Such an honor.
0: No, absolutely, brother. I appreciate you bringing here. So both of us being prior Marines, if you could give us a little bit of background about yourself and everything.
4: Oh, a little bit of background. Well, I grew up in South Dakota, farm kid, you know, got close to graduating high school. Not sure what you're going to do after high school. And I think it was between my junior and senior year. I was like, oh, I'll join the Air National Guard there in South Dakota. And I was working in the mall and the Marine recruiter came up for lunch or whatever. And he's like, oh, what are you going to do after high school? I'm like, oh, I'll join the Air National Guard. And he's like, you know, the Marines have a reserves too. And I'm like, no, didn't know that. And he goes, well, why don't you swing by on your break or whatever? So go down there, talk to him. And I'm like, guess he changed my mind. I'm joining the Marine Corps Reserve. So between my junior and senior year, I joined the Marine Corps Reserve and was going to go down to, I think it's Omaha, where's the closest reserve base, and work on, I don't know, Humvees or something heavy duty mechanic or something like that, they called it. And then you go through your whole senior year and what they drill in your head. What are you going to do after high school? What are you going to do after high school? And I was like, well, college wasn't an option. And the only two things I really had interest in was like photography and accounting and stuff like that. And I'm like, well, I don't want to be an accountant. I mean, I like math, but no, I was like, I don't know if I can make a career out of photography, and you have to go to school for that. And I didn't really want to go to school, and I knew I didn't want to farm. So I had a younger brother and I figured he'd want to do that. And I did not want to do that. So I think it was early May, I called up my recruiter and I go, I changed my mind. And he goes, well, this happens. He goes, we lose some before they join. Totally understand. Goes, if you change your mind, let me know. But totally understand. I go, no, I changed my mind, but I want to go active duty. And he's like, all right, you need to come in and retake the ASVAB. I go, retake the ASVAB? He goes, well, you said when you took it in your junior year, you didn't try too hard. He goes, come back in, retake it. So I go back in. This is like early May. Retake the ASVAB. He goes, that's a good enough score. What do you want to do? I go, I don't know, mechanics. I like working on stuff. And he goes, how about you work on F-18, you know? And I was like, that sounds awesome. He goes, yeah, just imagine you could be working on F-18 someday, all this other stuff. And I'm like, nope, that'd be awesome. He goes, well, I can't promise you that, but I can get you aviation maintenance. You'll get one of the aircraft that the Marine Corps flies. And he listed them all off, you know, between all the helicopters and planes and stuff and jets. And I'm like, okay. Yep, sounds good. And he goes, well, I can have you leave here like 7 days. I graduated high school. I think it was around May 11th. And I went to boot camp. Like I said, I don't remember the exact days. You know, people remember all that. May 17th, May 18th, headed to boot camp around then. So it was like 7 days after high school. And this was only like 14 days after I signed the contract and I was gone.
0: Yeah.
4: So, yeah, that was the start of it. And then, you know, just only did the 5 years and been out for a long time now already. So that's a little history there.
0: No, that's awesome, man. Yeah. So, I kind of have a little story too. And I talked about it on my show, that my monthly releases that I've done and some other shows I've been on, but kind of where I came in, I was coming in originally as artillery, like my contract was. And then literally the day I left to go to recruit training, the liaison at MEP said, no, we can't do that, 'cause you didn't do geometry. And like, pretty much got recruited and kind of the same thing. He's like, They reeled you in with the F-18 piece and then was like, well, I can't promise that, after you were like, yeah, let's do that.
4: Right. I will say, you know, I've heard a lot of stories of recruiters lying to them. And if I could ever find, and I'm hoping through all this, I believe, I can't remember. I'll have to go back and see if I can find pictures and see his name tag. I think he was Sergeant Smith was his name. He was a scout sniper at the time. I will say he did not lie to me one ounce. He was 100% honest the whole time. He was 100% honest with my parents through everything that happened. So that is one story I do not have, is a recruiter taking advantage of me or whatever.
0: No, and that's good, man, because there's so many out there that this happens to, where their recruiter really just fools them with a whole bunch of lines and just gets them to sign and lets them be, you know?
4: Right. Yeah. I mean, and yeah, we all just become a number in the big picture of it, but.
0: Yeah. And I think that's where a lot of us, and not even just Marines, but all services, when we get out, we really start to realize whether we did 4 or 5 years or did 20 to 30 years, we start to realize that's all we were after we're out and get that DD-214 in our hands, that we were just the number, and that brotherhood or sisterhood isn't there like we thought it was going to be when it's time to hang up the uniform. And I think that's where a lot of us really, that it hit me very hard, you know, I don't know, a lot of it happens.
4: And getting out that many years ago, you know, I got out in 02. That was kind of before everybody had a cell phone. That was way before social media. You know, email, I guess, was kind of a thing, you know, with AOL and stuff like that. And Yahoo might have been just coming around. But, like, keep staying in contact with people you're in was really hard. And, you know, trying to find them. And I have a horrible memory. I mean, I listen to different people talk on podcasts and tell stories. And they remember of names of recruits and drill instructors that they went to boot camp with or they served with, and I'm like, I can remember faces, but names, holy crud, I can remember a couple names. That's about it.
0: Yeah. And being Marines, we definitely live up, or at least try to live up to, our motto of Semper Fidelis, always faithful, right? And you being the host of the Semper Tri podcast, can you kind of give us some background, like where that name came from for you?
4: So, you know, you start messing around and you start thinking of names. And when I thought, okay, I want to start a podcast, what's the name going to be? You know, I started talking with the wife, and I really liked, you know, it took me over 20 years to really, you know, be more proud of being a veteran and the being the Marine thing. I just kind of, before that, just kind of kept it on the down low, you know, the typical veteran thing, you know, not every veteran's the same, but not wanting to be thanked for my service. You know, there's so many people that did more stuff. But then when I was looking to start this podcast, you know, I didn't really research it enough. You know, you heard the big names out there, the big Navy SEALs and stuff. They're always telling their stories, and that's who they're interviewing, is other Navy SEALs and all these, you know, heroic stories. And I'm like, well, there's, you know, you go to the VFW or you go to the Legion. I'm a member of our local Legion. You go there, there's so many veterans. There's so many just small stories. And I'm like, I want to hear those small stories. And I know I kind of jumped away from your question here, so I'll turn around and go back to it. But like Semper Tri, so I was like trying to find a tie of taking pride in the Marine Corps. And obviously we should, we're the 0.01% or whatever, or 0.1%, whatever that number is. And so I was like messing around. I think I was using AI to mess around with names. And so I came up with Semper Tri, and it's always try, and kind of that's how I got through boot camp. That's how you get through a lot of things, is always trying. And, you know, I kind of came up with that tagline, because trying beats quitting, you know? And I think that works in everyday life. That works in your jobs. That works in, that's how I made it through boot camp. I mean, there's a story for you. You know, I mean, how many people do you know that were in boot camp for 7 months? You know, so that's a whole nother story. And so that was just kind of the thing, is, you know, always try, because trying beats quitting. And I really, you know, I mean, every one of us veterans will talk mental health. And my wife is kind of the one that kind of pushed me towards this of, you know, really, is it mental health or is it brain health? You know, it's another, I mean, if you have a problem with your heart, you go to the doctor, you go to a heart doctor. You know, if you've been through something, if something, you have a bad experience, whatever it is, there's something, you know, just misconnected in your brain and you need help, you know, so the stigma needs to go away. It's brain health. Let's get it fixed, you know? So long story, that's why, you know, the name of the podcast.
0: No, that's awesome. And I think you brought up a good point too. You were starting to kind of get in to what you were really wanting to do is kind of get to what I would consider that grassroots veteran, the ones that aren't in like the special operations space or don't have these high profile stories and stuff like that. Just the everyday veteran that most of us served with, or most of us are in the veteran community. And like you said, like everybody's story deserves to be heard. I definitely know that, like you say quite a bit, is like you said, most stories die unheard. And I think that's kind of what kind of brought that along. Can you kind of give a little more on that and like what you mean, like every, like you, when most stories die unheard, what does that mean to you?
4: Well, you got to think about now what it means to me is I wish I could go back to when I was younger, and this would be when I was a kid. I remember one of my dad's uncles, and you know, you're in high school, you're before high school, you don't know what D-Day is. You didn't know really what a veteran was. You didn't take pride in what the military did for us. And this, I remember my dad's uncle as a kid. I remember it was always in the summer. I remember, and obviously it's June 6th, but every D-Day, he'd watch everything on it all day long. Everything he could see on TV, everything he could see in the newspaper, every clip, every picture, he would just watch and watch and watch. And it took me a little while. And I remember his wife or whatever telling me, or maybe it was my grandma telling me, that he was looking for himself. He's looking for anybody he knew. He was looking to see if there was footage of him getting off one of those boats or one of his friends or somebody he knew. And that he would sit there and watch that. And I'm like, holy crap, my dad had an uncle that, you know, was there on D-Day and survived it. And how, that's a story that's unheard, you know, that's a story that died. And so that's kind of the thing. And, you know, we're, you know, World War II vets, all those stories are going away. And yet there's a lot of podcasts, there's a lot of organizations that are getting those stories now. And I'm so grateful for those, but there's just so many of them. I'm here in central Minnesota, and there's so many veterans around here in the Korean and the Vietnam. And I know not everybody wants to talk about their stories, but if you can get some of those stories out of some people, they're amazing stories to hear. And I mean, I love sitting there hearing them. I'll be at the Legion, and someone will tell me a story. It'll be like 10, 15 minutes long. And it was like, they'll be like, oh, I parachuted into Panama and I did this in the 80s and I did that. And it's like 15, 20 minute story. And it's like, wow, that's amazing. That was a great story. And it's like, would you come on the podcast and tell me that? And then all of a sudden they're like, nope, I don't have any stories. I didn't do anything. I'm like, if I would have just recorded the last 15 minutes, that would have been the best episode ever, you know? So
0: yeah,
4: that's kind of what I mean by that, you know? And I know you're kind of doing the same thing. And we got a couple other friends that are doing the same thing. Like I said, I didn't research the podcast thing. I didn't think there was this many people doing it, but I'm glad there's this many people doing it because the support has been amazing and the new networking has been awesome. So,
0: yeah, no, I think you're right. Like there are so many stories out there that aren't talked about enough. So, like my uncle, for instance, my dad's brother, I knew he was in the Army in Vietnam, did multiple tours in Vietnam. I knew he was a Green Beret in Vietnam, but I didn't know really what Green Berets did back then. And he recently passed away this past year. And come to find out, he was actually part of the that Special Operations Training Group that was kind of a joint group with CIA, Delta, Green Berets, Force Reconnaissance Marines, like essentially what most people know now today is Delta, is essentially what it was before Delta was a thing. And like hearing stuff like that and knowing what he did and looking more into what that group's mission was in Vietnam, like he never once talked about it. Like a lot of folks, like the Vietnam War era, like veterans, just like our, like the GWAT era Marines, like we don't, or just veterans in general, don't talk about a lot of those things. And not once would I ever even known he was a part of anything that, like, that's history. And it, like, that is history being made before you even know it, right? Like, honestly, like all the stuff that he went through. And, but yeah, he Bronze Star with a Combat V, multiple Bronze Star awardances. And so, like, yeah, again, those are the stories that, like you said, those are the ones that if they're not talked about, they die with the people who lived them, right?
4: Right. Those are stories that should be in the history books that might not make it because nobody got the chance to hear them. So if we can get the chance to just talk to some of these people, and like you said, it's all the way modern. You know, I have friends that are younger than me that have stories of combat and all this other stuff, you know, and it's just like, wow. You know, so there's continuing on to this day, there's still stories. So,
0: yeah. Yeah. And that's kind of like you said, like it's a little bit what I do with my show, like my flagship sessions that I do on my monthly releases. It's not necessarily, it's the veteran's complete story from where they're from, why they joined the military, that what made them decide to join, what made them decide the branch that they decided to join and serve in. And then they talk about their experiences while they're in. And then we get into what was transitioning out of the military life back into the civilian life, because everybody has a little bit different. But I will say this, that there's a lot of commonalities in everybody's story, regardless of era of veteran or service, the branch of service that they served in. A lot of us have a lot of the same, I would say, type of story in a sense, right. You know, it's just the experiences that led to it, you know?
4: Yeah, no, exactly. Because like, I try to do the same thing. I know, like, I talk to you and I talk to other people that do podcasting, and they'll have like question. I'm not saying you in general, but I'm just saying other ones. They'll have questionnaires like, hey, this, or this is what I'm thinking. And this, they'll like map out kind of what they're hoping the podcast will bring on. And I'm just pretty much like, will you do the podcast? And I just hope the conversation flows naturally. And if it doesn't, you know, sometimes it is a little awkward. Sometimes it is what it is. I've had a couple where there's a couple minutes of silence where, like, you know, they're thinking, I'm like, we can edit out, you know, if you said something wrong or said something else. I know, like, we're doing this live, and a lot of people, I mean, if somebody wants something edited out, you know, I'm not going to make us look like idiots where we're sitting there silence for a couple minutes. But if something cool happens, or if it's just natural conversation, you know, and just trying to, the people around here I talk to, they'll say, like, you know, they weren't in the military. They, you know, they have the respect for the military. They never were in. So we're like, what's the daily life? You know, what was the daily life for you? What was the daily life? You know, like, you don't think of what it is. I mean, there's so many support jobs, so many other military jobs. There's so many jobs that's just training, getting ready for what the military is supposed to do. And, you know, I guess you don't ever really think about, you know, I mean, that was my daily job every day, was launching and recovering and fixing aircraft while we were preparing. The pilots were preparing 100% of the time, but it was just felt like another job when you look back at it.
0: Yeah. Yeah. I mean, coming, being from a communications career field, like in the Marine Corps, it's kind of the same thing. Like, you get into a routine, you feel like it's just your job and it's nothing special. But I've started to kind of look back, and finally started to look back really and seeing, like, as a communicator, what our mission really was to provide tactical communications, whether it be radio, computer type communications or telephones or whatever, and provide that to support the warfighter, right? And like, that's what you do. You support logistics, you support aviation missions, you support the warfighter on the ground. Like, that's a big deal. If you can't communicate, you can't move, you can't do anything. Same thing. If there's nobody to fix the aircraft, they can't fly the aircraft later. Right. Okay. So again, like, I, and those are stories that they may not be sexy or flashy. Right. But they're still stories that make the cog turn in what we call the military, you know, and those stories are just as important as the operators that are out front kicking down doors, you know, every single day. They're just as important, in my opinion.
4: Well, I'm sure they want their communications to be able to call in support if they need it. They want the, you know, the intel from above, you know, they want all that stuff. They want those planes flying too, you know. Yeah, they're right there in the heart of it. And thank you for that. But
0: yeah,
4: it's, everything needs its support. So
0: no, absolutely. And one thing I've learned, especially when it comes to not just telling my own story, but talking to other veterans about their story, of how much of an impact it has on, I'll steal your term for a minute, but the brain health, like talking to veterans about these types of things, it helps me a lot with my struggles and some of the stuff that I've dealt with. And it seems to help a lot of the veterans. I'm going to serve as the same. If you, I would assume for you, it's kind of the same. It kind of helps you with your brain health as well.
4: Yeah, I think it gives you that sense of belonging again, like this, and just, yeah. I mean, everyday life, you know, brain health, you need that, you know, we're creatures that need to interact with other creatures, you know? So it's, yeah, no matter what or how scenario it is, you know, and I like the giving back aspect of it. So
0: yeah,
4: I hope that this is, you know, being able to give back and help the community in some way or another too, and, you know, help with other projects and fundraisers and, you know, obviously volunteering at the Legion for that giving back. But yeah, there's definitely, and I think we've talked about this before, there's definitely a sense of pride and enjoyment in this, because once again, let's take on a hobby, basically. I guess this isn't, wouldn't be a job. It'd have to be a hobby, right? Hobbies don't pay. Is that the right terminology?
0: Yeah, I'd go with hobby. Yeah.
4: I mean, yeah, we would love to be able to support ourselves. You know, I don't want to be a millionaire, but I want to be, it would be nice if this would like help pay for a little bit of the equipment once in a while. But yeah, you spend money on hobbies. So, but I enjoy it. Yeah. I really, really, really enjoy it.
0: Yeah. Same here. Like it, again, I don't do it to make money, right? I do it to give back to the community. This is my way of giving back to the veteran space as well. And it's providing a space for veterans like yourself and other guests that I've had to share their story, to get their name out there, to kind of show or share their services or the things that they're doing also, you know. And I think this kind of brings us into a good point for a quick break. But when we come back, we're going to talk about some of the stuff that you do volunteering, some of the stuff that you do around the Legion as well, and kind of those pieces of your area of getting back to the veteran community as well. So again, everybody out there listening, we'll be back here shortly.

0: 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Live here on Military Broadcast Radio, where we give veterans a voice. Before the break, my guest and I, Bill, was talking about kind of the origin story of his podcast, Semper Tri. And now I really want to get in. And Bill, if you could share some other things that
1: could
0: you're doing.
1: One thing before we start. Sorry, John.
0: Yeah, go ahead.
1: I don't think you promote this enough. That was Dallas Alexandria. He is a Canadian veteran. He was 17 years special forces for them. He was a tier one sniper. And now he's down in Nashville producing songs. I love that when your songs play that they're veteran related. And I've interviewed one Canadian military veteran before. And I mean, you know, the North of the Border veterans are still veterans, but that's awesome. That song was amazing. Tier one sniper. He was part of the team that was part of what was the world's longest shot. They recorded it. So he was part of that. So interesting guy. Sorry.
0: Oh, that's no. Thank you for that. Because I'm actually, we have kind of a group of different music videos that we could do for our breaks and stuff. And so I'm glad you bring it up because I'm actually going to start doing that now every show and doing a little research. And when I play one, I'm going to come back and explain some stuff like that. Yeah, I think that's a great idea.
1: There's some great good. Guys.
0: No, thank you.
1: Nice work, John.
0: Thank you.
1: All right. Sorry, your question again. Sorry about that.
0: Yeah, no. Hey, you're good, man. Just what I want to do is give you the opportunity to talk some about the things that you do volunteering wise, stuff that you do with the Legion and maybe some other organizations that you work with.
1: Well, if we're talking volunteering, I would say my volunteering, like actually giving back, started when I moved up to Minnesota. I moved up to Minnesota 20 years ago now. So I moved up here in 06, a couple of years after the military. I moved up here and I started with the local JCs, so the Brainerd JCs. And you might have heard of them because they do host the world's largest ice fishing extravaganza. So it's the largest ice fishing contest that happens in one day. And they do it every July. Yeah, they do it in July. Yep, idiot. No, they do it in January, February timeframe when there's actually ice, you know, so they have to have like 17 inches of ice to actually hold this contest because they have anywhere from 8,000 to 14,000 people on the ice. They drill about 20,000 holes on Friday. And so it's a small village develops on this lake and or whatever. And they give away a truck. They have over $150,000 in prizes. They've donate anywhere from $100,000 to $500,000 every year back to the local community. So I started with the JCs. They did other things. And so that's where I started my volunteering. And then at some point in time, you know, like I said, we'll start recognizing being a veteran or whatever. So then I started helping with the American Legion and then volunteering, helping a little bit there. Then actually there was our local Legion has gambling and they were looking for a new gambling manager because the one that they had, you know, well, there's a long story there. The one that they had before the one that I replaced had was like trying to lose their license. There was fraud involved. The Legion was probably going to go under. And so another guy took it over. Well, then he got diagnosed with cancer and he was on his last, you know, or whatever. So they were trying to find someone quickly and they asked me if I'd do it. And I was like, you know, they're like, oh yeah, there's a little bit of, you know, stipend or whatever to help out, you know, because there's a lot of stuff. So I had to go to the classes, learn how to do that. And gambling, you know, the charitable gambling is actually how we donate most of our money to the community. This is how we keep the doors open. But it just opened up so many more doors for working with organizations like local youth sports and other nonprofits and being able to help volunteer with them. And then like my wife is, she's the president, I got to say this right, president chair of a local mental health, suicide awareness, brain health, whatever. I think it's suicide awareness is their actual. So it's a local one here called Smiles for Jake. She's the president of that. So I get mullen told a lot to help with that one, which I don't mind. And then she'll help with a lot of different events we have at the Legion. So those are the biggest ones. The last one, the most recent, is one of my friends. She started a memorial for to help veterans. And it's her father worked at the local camp here, Camp Ripley, and he helped veterans. He had helped anybody that needed help. So she thought in his honor, let's start one that helps veterans. And she's about 3 years into it. And I've kind of wanted to team up with her and help her as much as I can, because there's only like two, and I should add in three requirements for getting help. And one is be a veteran. So if you're a veteran, two, be a veteran that needs help. And so really the third requirement is be a veteran that needs help in our lakes area. You know, we don't have the funds. We hope to expand, go to state of Minnesota, go tri-state, go keep growing, go regional. But right now we're keeping it local because that's what we can help. And it's the veterans she's been able to help. You know, it'll be like someone in their last minute with, you know, car, you know, fix a car or something so they can get to work or make a house payment or help. I mean, there's so many situations. There's no criteria, you know. She sits down with them. She talks with them. It's like it can be immediate, you know, like if it's something we need that day or next day, it's, you know, there's not all these processes and red tapes with all these other veteran programs. A lot of great programs, but, oh, you make too much money. Oh, we need 6 weeks. Oh, we need, there's so many hoops to jump through, I guess you'd say. So we're trying to, in the lakes area, to avoid that and try to help that, you know, those emergency situations. So I guess that's the biggest things. Like this next week, I will be going out to help the JCs. I've aged out. I'm too old to be a JC member, but they have kind of alumni. So they pour beer at Brainerd International Raceway, which the NHRA is coming to town. So it's like what funds their operations for the whole year, the beer sales. They make enough off of it and beer sales. So it's all volunteer based. You know, all the tips stay with the organization. And just go out to do it to enjoy the environment. I have friends that come up, but it's just a volunteer, and me and my wife volunteer every year to help them out. And they're always looking for more people to volunteer, but that's gives them the money to run their operation, donate to other local nonprofits or charities or youths or whatever, just help where they see fit and stuff like that. And then the following week is CRMC. What is it called? CRMC Championship. So it's the local America's Tour for Golf is coming to town. And my wife is the director of the CRMC Foundation. So there's another, you know, charity, nonprofit or whatever that I help with. So it's a big fundraiser for them, you know, and they're able to help cancer patients, help diabetes patients, help a lot of people in need. And I'll probably say the wrong thing. You know, my wife is so way smarter than I am when it comes to all this stuff and the wording. But so I'll help out there all week, the week after that, you know. And I think last year they raised about $100,000 at that event, you know, and stuff like that. So I know they're big goals this year, you know. So those are some of the highlights, I guess you could say.
0: Well, I think that's great. I think we've talked about this before, just kind of offline and in other conversations, is getting involved in just anything to give back to a cause helps fulfill or to fill the void of our purpose or what we feel is a purpose or the servitude that drove us to join the military in the first place. Because most veterans that I know or most service members that I know, they do the service because they love to serve. They love to provide a service for something or somebody. And I will say that's one thing that I struggled with when I first got out, is finding that purpose. And I think you brought up a really important thing, is being proud to be a veteran again, right? Because a lot of us, when we get out, we don't talk about being a veteran. We don't wear any kind of what I would call military paraphernalia, right? We don't wear the t-shirts. We don't wear the retired Marine hat. And, you know, I didn't do that. And I still don't wear stuff like that, but I've learned to be more proud, but and not in like a standoffish way of being proud, right? Not like the one who said, well, I used to be a sergeant major. You got to respect me because I'm a retired sergeant major. Not like that type of,
1: right?
0: Like, cause there's a big difference. There are veterans out there that are like that, yes. Right? Absolutely. There's so many out there that are like that, but being proud of being a veteran in the service that you gave to your country is not a bad thing. Be very proud of the service, no matter how small you think your piece was. Trust me, I promise you, it was the piece that needed to make it continue while you were there, right? And be proud of that. It took me a while to literally learn to understand that and be proud of being a retired Marine. Again, like it was hard for me to say that or promote that about myself because I didn't get to go to 20. I had to retire early. It wasn't a medical retirement, but it still was not a 20-year retirement, like what you would think of from a retired service member. But, you know, I'm finally at a point in my life, like mentally and emotionally and spiritually, like I'm okay with that. Like I'm finally at a point where I'm okay with being that, you know, it's not who I am anymore. It's made me part of who I am, but that's not the end story. That's not who I am. That's not who I'm going to be or who I'm supposed to be. That's just part of what's made me who I am. Right.
1: Right. I mean, yeah, 2 years, 20 years, 30 years, every last one of them signed on the same dotted line, put the exact same life on hold, you know, payable up to death, basically, on that contract.
0: So, yeah, I mean, everybody goes to MEPS, everybody raises their right hand, they all have the same oath of enlistment. We all pledge our allegiance essentially to right. The same thing, regardless of branch of service, regardless of time, regardless of active or reserve or National Guard. We all pledge that same allegiance to our Constitution and to our nation. And that's something to be proud of.
1: Right.
0: We are a very small population of the United States that actually do it. Right.
1: It's well, when you get immersed into this with other veterans, you know, you're like, oh, veteran, veteran, veteran, veteran. But then when you step back yeah. and you look at the big picture, you're like, is it 1%? You know, 1% yeah. of the United States population has served in the military. It's like, that's an exclusive group of people right there. You know, we've got to support each other and take care of each other. So, and then let alone right. how much smaller that percentage is for Marines. I mean, everybody wants to be a Marine, but only a few of us could do it, I guess, right?
0: Yeah. Sorry.
1: I'm kidding.
0: I mean,
1: I'm joking.
0: No, I mean, we are the smallest branch. Well, right. Yeah, I respect all branches the same too, but you're right. We are the smallest branch. We have what I would consider the, what's the word I'm trying to look for? And this is where my brain starts kind of getting around to me. Sometimes I have a lot of brain farts when I'm trying to think of certain words.
1: Prestige.
0: But I wouldn't say no. prestige. Like, I mean, we do definitely have a prestige about us, but I think as a service as a whole, we probably have the highest prestige as far as the service as a whole. There are entities within the other branches of service that have a prestige within yes. their service, right? But we are the only ones. We are the branch that we serve. We are all riflemen first, regardless of MOS. Right. And so like that in itself is a subculture of a subculture, right? Like being a veteran or being a service member is a subculture of the United States civilization, right? Right. Like what our civilization is built on is a subculture, but then each branch has its own subculture. And honestly, the Marines are its own very own subculture. We come off as being standoffish and sometimes and, yeah. But again, that's how we were bred, and I'm not saying it's wrong, right, or indifferent, but that's just kind of how it becomes. And the reason I bring that up is because that standoffishness is what, at least for me, caused me not to want to promote myself as a veteran or a retired Marine or a Marine veteran in general. And I kind of shunned away from interacting with other veterans for a long time, honestly. I didn't try to connect, or like I ended up having, like I've said it here on the show before, it's like my kids, like both my daughters do all-star cheerleading and retiring close to a Marine Corps installation. You're going to have other parents that are either spouses or they are veterans themselves or still even active duty most of the time, Marines, because I am around a Marine installation. And so like my wife and one of the other wives, that's your moms, they kind of forced me and her husband to get together and start talking. And he's a Marine veteran also. And we hit it off immediately. And we've been pretty much best friends ever since. Right. And that collective has actually grown with other cheer dads as well. And it was just me getting outside of my comfort zone and starting to be kind of, like you said, being proud of who I am and what I was, you know?
1: So do you have to get up there and do those cheer dances too then? Where are the videos of that? That's what we want to see here, John. We want to see the videos of you cheering with your daughters.
0: We'll see what we can do once they go to their first conf. So our first conf,
1: like, some highlight like December reels. Time We've got highlight reels.
0: We'll see what we can do. We'll see what we can do.
1: There's got to be some of those.
0: One of those things. It's just embracing myself back into, like, being proud to be a veteran again. And again, like, just that in itself has helped me, one, with embracing the network of the veteran community online with podcasting and other podcasters that are veterans as well, you know, and regardless of what you did in the military or what service you served in the military, like, embracing each other and having a common goal, you know, of support.
1: What I think a lot too with, you know, saying being that proud, when you're young and you just get out and you're single, I mean, it would be different for you. You got married in, had some kids while you were in, but getting out and just being single and is what it is. And then really this last how many years with having kids and how proud they are, you know, it's just like, you know, if we go to an event, you know, they always say, oh, is there any prior military or this or that, you know, and oh, stand up. And I won't always stand up and my kids will like be elbowing me. So I have to stand up, you know, it's like, I don't need recognition from these people. You know, I don't need recognition from this crowd or whatever it is. And, you know, the kids will have Veteran Day programs or something like that. And you'll go and they'll call it out by service. And that's the one I'm always the most proud of, because they'll call out National Guard, because we're a big National Guard area up here. They'll call it Army, Air Force, Navy, and whenever they call Marines, first, last, middle, whatever. I mean, it'll be a room of 400 or 500 people. And if one or two people stand up with you, it's like, yep, that's right. You know, and there'll be like 20, 30 National Guard or the Army, you know, there's always a bunch of those. But so, yeah, there is definitely a lot of pride goes into it. And I'd say my kids and my wife have helped me with that, you know, like, that's a Father's Day gift right there from the kids. And I was just like, oh my God, that is so awesome. You know, and just a couple more things they've gotten me and stuff like that. So, and then now with the podcast and, you know, the EGA with that and Semper Tri, and I don't know. I might only own underwear that don't have that logo on them yet. And that's yet. So it's coming. But I figured, why waste the logos? Because 90% of the time, people don't see my underwear. We won't talk about the other 10% of the time.
0: I think this is actually another good, quick break time, because when we come back, we're actually going to talk about some future initiatives that I am proud and honored to be a partner with. So when we come back, we'll talk about those things. All right.
1: All right.
0: We'll be back here in about a few minutes.

0: All right, welcome back, everybody. So before the break, Bill and I talked a little bit about some of the stuff to eat volunteers, even when it's not veteran related. It's still important to get out there and give back to the community as a whole. Real quick before we get into the next topics, I've been surprised with kind of our backstage crew with a new overlay. So we're gonna actually test it out live here. We're gonna do it live, guys. So let's see what this looks like here. Ooh, I like that.
1: Oh, geez. Why didn't you
0: Yeah.
1: start the show with that?
0: I didn't have it when we started the show. I literally just got it right before the break.
1: Jeez.
0: Yeah, I like that. Yep.
1: Slackers.
0: Yeah, that's my new forever back, my overlay now. That's happening. That's
1: They
0: my
1: need
0: forever
1: to,
0: overlay
1: your
0: now.
1: little
0: I
1: logo up
0: appreciate
1: in
0: that,
1: the
0: guys.
1: top right corner, if they could get
0: Oh,
1: that
0: yeah.
1: so it highlighted a little more. So if they'd work on that, because like they got the military radio in a nice little black background. Looks
0: Yeah.
1: beautiful, but yeah, well, they just took your
0: Yeah.
1: logo away.
0: No, so I just did that, so
1: Oh.
0: I can turn that one on and off, and so
1: Oh, so
0: it
1: yeah, if they
0: now,
1: could just figure out to get a little background there so you could see that better, that looks freaking amazing.
0: yeah. I'll work.
1: Nice
0: I'll
1: work.
0: work with that one. Yeah, I'll work with that one. I appreciate that backstage. I appreciate that. I really do. That's really awesome. Thank you. All right. So now, kind of our final segment closing out. We got about 10 more minutes left of the show. Bill, if you could kind of tell us a little bit about some future adventures or endeavors. I kind of alluded a little bit that I am a part of some of this in the future. But yeah, if you could go ahead and break us out into that a little.
1: So, obviously, I've had a thought that many, many other people have had the same thought, but I think it was you. I've bounced the idea off you. I've bounced the idea off a couple other veterans I know that have podcasts. Steve Mills, he does a podcast called Even Though I Walk. He's a Navy chaplain. He was a Air Force firefighter for 10 years and a Navy chaplain for 22. So, bounce the ideas off him. I bounce the ideas off of you, of course. And then another one of my friends, Eric Menarca, another Marine Corps veteran, another podcast host. So I guess where I was going with this was podcast host, veteran podcast hosts. And it's like, we're small, our voice. Why don't we promote each other? Why don't we come with the voices as one when we kind of promote each other? And so between the three of us, me, you, and Eric, we kind of co-found, and there was a lot of play on words, and it took a long time to come up with the name, but we call it VET, VET, Voices Empowering Tomorrow. So then that was that. And then it was Veteran Podcast Network. And then I had my IT guy, John, here come and he goes, ooh, ooh, ooh. He goes, the IT in me wants to say, what did you say?
0: It's a
1: Protecting.
0: securing of it's securing the voices for tomorrow, right? Is it
1: Yep.
0: like
1: And I'm like, oh,
0: VPN?
1: VPN. And I even sell internet, and that one took me a half a second, but I'm like, yep, perfect. So yeah, it was just kind of a thing. I wanted to start a group. I wanted where we support each other. We could, if we ever, heaven forbid, we could pay for a microphone and get a sponsorship someday or go something. I mean, right now, you think about it, we're represented on the East Coast in North Carolina. We're represented in the Midwest here in Minnesota. And our friend Eric represents us out in California. So we're kind of covering the time zones there for you. Well, whatever. But so we're just hoping to grow and people that are kind of like-minded and, like helping promote each other. So that was kind of the thing. And just another network, another group. And if you're a veteran out there, and I've already had one reach out to me. And he's like, I've been thinking about starting a podcast. I'm like, I have the perfect group for you. We all three have different levels of expertise, and I wouldn't say I'm an expert at anything, but I can tell you a lot of mistakes I made and how not to make them. And, like even talking with you and even talking with Eric, just helping each other out. If you're a veteran and you're looking to start a podcast and you want to be on a podcast or you want to start one, we'll help you. We'll help you. We are not to the point where we can financially help you yet. That's the end game of this, is to be able to financially help you, send you equipment, do whatever, the subscriptions. Maybe we can share a subscription with you. But right now, technical, support, what to buy, what not to buy, what we've tried, what worked for us, what didn't work for us. And you'll get three different opinions on it. But at least those three opinions of our opinions right now that worked, and we're hoping to add more people of stuff that worked. And so then you can take that information, like you talk to these three people and this worked for them. Well, this worked for two of them, that kind of stuff, you know? So that was the whole kind of goal of this, and is to grow and just get as many as we can out there. And so, yep, we're in the very early, early stages of it. So that's the basis of it. How do you see it, John?
0: Yeah, no, I think you're spot on with that, man. And like I said, we've talked about it a few times, and like even before we talked, that was kind of something I would wanted to try to do, especially sometime next year, was being able to do something along those lines too, especially like, because we all know, and that's one thing I am very grateful with partnering with Military Broadcast Radio, is they provide us the streaming platform to do this. They provide us the destinations to be able to stream to get to a larger and greater audience, you know, and other veteran podcasters that we can network with as well. It's been a great experience. My thing is, as a veteran podcaster, because the veteran community is so much smaller than the rest of the podcast community at large, network as much as you can with other veteran podcasters. Like, nobody is out here competing with each other, you know, like at least the networks that I've been had the honor of being a part of, there's nobody that's competing against each other. You know, everybody's here to help each other out, give advice, bring you on their shows, give you guest options as well, share guests between shows. I've been afforded the opportunity. I've been asked to come on and be part of brain fart. I hate when this happens. Like, I'm in mid conversation and like I just can't think of words sometimes. Talk. No, so I Marie, I had her on. I've had her on my monthly releases, but yeah, like she's been a great resource. She got me into Cav Arts, which is a great just creative space for veterans, not just podcasting, but they do writing, they do music. Like, Cav Arts is an amazing resource. If you're in the creativity space, period, as a veteran, Cav Arts is the spot to go.
1: While you're thinking there, like you said, a veteran supporting another veteran, me celebrating your success, John, or any other veteran out there, I'll follow you on Facebook. I'll follow you on Instagram. Reach out to me. Me supporting your success does not diminish mine. And I think that's the biggest message that veterans need to get out there. If you're being successful or you're starting to get successful, you celebrating or following somebody else, their success, that doesn't diminish you. Like, I was just with Barry. He's a Navy veteran. He has a Cowboys podcast. I think he has like 35 Cowboys podcasts. This guy is just hammering it hard. He's upbeat. He's entertaining. He's got it. That's his niche. And I love it, you know, and me liking his stuff or watching his stuff doesn't diminish anything I do. So, and that goes the same for everybody. And I think that's the biggest message that would need to be is, you know, people are like, oh, if I like that, no, it takes nothing from you, you know? So.
0: Yeah, no, you're absolutely right. You know, and I got invited to come on Tip of the Spear, which is a veteran roundtable, and we talk about anything and everything from current events, things that are going on in the veteran space.

0: sessions. And again, it's getting out there. And again, like I do this here on MBR, I have my own monthly release that I do specifically that's only the Bunkhouse branded, you know. I'm going to be doing stuff with Vet and VPN for you guys. Like I do stuff with Tip of the Spear. I'm going to do stuff with Cav Arts, and that's okay. Get out there and network. That's how you're going to get to know people. That's how you're going to learn. That's just how you're going to get better. And you're going to make other people better as well just for doing it, you know?
1: Right. 100%.
0: But yeah, man. Any last comments or topics you want to talk about, Bill?
1: I don't think so. I appreciate this greatly. I mean, this was awesome. Obviously, we're going to work together a lot in the future.
0: Absolutely.
1: I did have a thought that just came to me, and I completely, totally forgot it as you were talking, because that's my life now, is forgetting stuff as soon as I think of it. So, and I wish I had something to blame besides old age.
0: Right.
1: Gray hair. Yeah. I blame the gray hair. Yeah. If I had hair, all I have is gray beard hair. So. But no, thank you, John. I appreciate it very much. I'm going to, as soon as we're done with this, I'm going to go to the Legion and work some more down there instantly. So
0: sounds good, brother. And I appreciate you joining me, man. Oh, looks like the backstage crew. We got me a new logo up here in the top right hand corner.
1: Oh, look at those. They're fancy.
0: I like that. Yeah. Okay. This is now my new setup for every time I go live. I like this.
1: Good job, guys.
0: I appreciate that, guys. Nice work.
1: All right. Hopefully I can meet some of them someday.
0: Matter of fact, once I end the live here in a couple of minutes, if you stay on, we still got some uploading to do once it's finalized. Yep. And I'll make an introduction real quick.
1: Sweet. Appreciate it. So yeah, make sure you promote those military veterans. The last one, he was hard to get information on, that Dustin Garner. All I got was he served in the Army, and all of his songs are from his experiences, you know, as in being in the military. But either way, those are great songs, great stuff, you know, supporting veterans. And, you know, there's plenty of things out there where you can support veterans or veteran owned companies, you know? So yeah, that's all I got.
0: And again, Bill, man, it's been an honor having you on the show. I appreciate it. And everybody out there listening and watching, I definitely appreciate you guys viewing in, making any comments. I did have one last comment real quick from MJ. She said she hopes to see me some pictures with some pom-poms. I'll see what I could do once it's your season really kicks off. We'll see what
1: we can do. I know your daughters have some of those videos. If they don't, your wife does. So I hope they produce for us.
0: See what we can do. But yeah, for everybody out there listening, thank you again. Again, if you could follow the Linktree link below and like, share, comment, give me some feedback too. Let me know. Make sure I'm doing the right thing. Make sure there's something else out there you guys don't want to hear about. All right. Again, as always, be the light in someone's dark.
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0: Welcome to the Motivated Mindset. I am your host, Jose Flores, proud Latino, born in New York City, straight out of the Bronx and raised in Brooklyn. That New York City flavor, yay, yay, that hustle, that grit, mira, it shaped me, built me, and still drive todo lo que hago, everything that I do. I am a combat veteran who served 30 years in the United States Army. Hoo-wah! If you don't know, you better ask somebody up in here. And before we get rolling, I want to send a powerful salute to all my veterans, service members, first responders, and everyone who puts in service before self. Mucho respeto, much respect. You already know. You see what I'm saying? But my journey didn't stop when I hung up that uniform. You know what I'm saying? After I left the Army, I continued serving through the federal government, working with Department of Defense, and later with the U.S. Department of Housing and Urban Development, which I love, mi gente. And along that journey, I had the opportunity to work in Equal Employment Opportunity, EEO, Alternative Dispute Resolution, Leadership Development, Training, Mentoring, and Organizational Support. You know what I'm saying? I've led teams, I've trained people, I've sat across the table from people in conflict and helped them find a common ground. I've coached, mentored, and developed leaders. And probably one of the things that I enjoyed most was helping people recognize something in themselves that they couldn't see yet. And let me tell you something. There is nothing better than watching someone who once doubted themselves suddenly say, quote unquote, wait a minute, maybe I can do this. That right there, mi gente, that right there, that's my kind of motivation. Because throughout my career, whether I was wearing that uniform in the Army, working in the federal government, leading a team, conducting training, mentoring someone, or just sitting down with someone going through a difficult situation, I learned one important lesson, mi gente. Leadership isn't about a title on your business card, como dicen, right? It's about how you show up, how you serve, and how you impact people. Now, in this new chapter of my life, I wear a couple of hats other than this cool right here, right? You like that? I'm a motivational speaker, a certified personal trainer, a certified mediator, and yes, an end-of-life death doula. Now, I know you're probably saying, you're probably thinking something like, Jose, bro, how many jobs do you have? You know what I'm saying to you? Listen here, I'm from New York. We don't know how to sit still, right? But here's the truth behind all those titles, right? I do what I do because I'm called to serve. Because I know what struggle feels like. I know what it means to start over again. I know what it means to face, adversity, get knocked down, and have to find the strength to get back up, mi gente. Because I know what it means to fight for a purpose, to help other people find theirs. That's why this podcast exists. The Motivated Mindset is more than just another podcast. This is a place where we talk about resilience. We talk about leadership. We talk about culture. We talk about optimism, discipline, faith, purpose, personal growth, and the courage it takes to keep pushing when life swings duro. That means hard. We're going to talk to people who have been through some things, mi gente. You know, people who have overcome, people who are still trying to figure it out, right? People who are leading, people who are serving, people who are inspiring others. And sometimes we're just going to have a good conversation and laugh. Because let's be real, life is already serious enough, right? We keep it real here at New York City Real, if you want to say we do straight talk, Bronx humor. Yay, yay! In a little Spanish, como está usted? Come down, right? When necessary, it's sugarcoating, right? Zero sugarcoating. You're going to laugh. You're going to reflect like, ¿qué lo que está pasando? You're going to get fired up. Yay, yay. Mira, you may even shed a tear, not because you're cutting onions. You know what I'm saying? But here's one thing I promise you. You will leave stronger than when you press that play button, clicked it, right? Because I believe every person has a story. Every person has a purpose. Every person has something to give. And sometimes all we need is somebody to remind us, yo, you got more in you. So wherever you are today, whatever you're facing, mi gente, whatever chapter you're in, whatever setback you're in, whatever you're dealing with, don't count yourself out. Your story isn't over. You see what I'm saying? Your best chapter might still be waiting to be written. I need you to stay frosty, stay faithful, and stay motivated, because this isn't just motivation. This is transformation, mi gente. And this is The Motivated Mindset with me, your host, Jose Flores. So we're about to kick off, but there's one thing I need to share with you guys. One thing before we get kicked off, right? So if you are vibing with what you see right here, right? The conversations, I'm posting something in the comment box, right? If it inspires, if you appreciate the interviews, the energy, JJ, because I bring it, the message, all I ask is support my YouTube channel, do that phone thing, get that QR code, and you know what? Share it with someone who could use a little motivation, because let me tell you something, your support helps keep us to bring you powerful guests, meaningful conversations, and purpose-driven content straight to you. Para ustedes, mi gente, that means my people, right? Because this is The Motivated Mindset, all right? So that's what I ask for you. Now, let's talk about today's guests. You know, let me take this off, because today I'm excited to introduce a phenomenal leader, mentor, and a coach, Kelly Foster. Kelly is a retired Department of Defense leader with more than 38, that means 38 years of service, where she drove Army-wide programs and supported senior executive. Today, she continues to lead multiple national organizations while running Motivated by Kelly. Yay, yay, that's what I'm talking about. LLC, helping aspiring leaders prepare for the senior executive service through leadership, training, and coaching. But what really stands out about Kelly is her gift for seeing the potential in people, building their confidence, and helping them exceed their own expectation. That's real. That's fire. That's wicked. Kelly, I want to welcome you to The Motivated Mindset, because I'm excited to have you here and talk about leadership, purpose, confidence, and what it takes to become the leader you were meant to be, mi gente. So let's bring her in. Dame un momento. That means give me a minute, because we're going to do this right.
1: The interview of the week is brought to you by Jersey Mike's A Sub Above.
0: Kelly, welcome.
2: Hello, Jose. It's awesome to be here. Thank you for that incredible introduction.
0: It's true. It is stupendous. You are the WOMAN. That means woman, you know, I'm spelling it all out. But you, it's a pleasure to have you on here, Kelly. We appreciate it so much. And before we get into the titles, the career, let's see, who is Kelly before all that? We want to know a little bit about you, please.
2: All right. Well, I'll say, like most people, I wear a lot of hats, but mm-hmm. to take you back, I have been raised in the beautiful state of Maryland and lived here my whole life. I have not moved out of it yet. And a unique fact about me mm-hmm. is I lived in Prince George's County my whole life. Wow. Until 2022, when I moved to Harford County. Mm-hmm. Now, as you'll later find out about, you know, being a military spouse, you'll be like, well, wait a minute, how could you be a military spouse and stay in the same place? Well, in my chapter of life, I met my military husband, second marriage. So I had already established my career. I had family here. I had roots here. I had friends here. And I'm like, babe, I love you, but we're just going to have to do this last chapter of life, you know, live in the geo bachelor, bachelorette, whatever mm-hmm. that phrase is. And so as he finished out his last five or six assignments, I stayed put because, like I said, I had family here. I had my career here, and just was not conducive for me to move around and uproot everything I had for so long.
0: Wow. That is some. So when you think about your childhood, was there one lesson your family taught you that you still carry with you today?
2: Have fun. it would definitely be have fun. Some of my greatest memories are going to the pool, and one mm-hmm. of my fondest, I don't know why, but it was my birthday, and all of my presents were like a beach towel, a pool floaty, a raft, and just fun stuff like that to play, you know, pool toys. And I don't know why, it's just been one of my fondest childhood birthday memories. It was just, mm-hmm. it was all about fun. So I would say it was just have fun.
0: And you still do it today as an adult?
2: Oh, yes, I do. Yes, I
0: Yes.
2: do. I was at the pool today, in fact.
0: Yeah, I think as adults we forget that sometimes we gotta have fun, because in the end, when you're there, when it's time to go, you're not gonna say, man, I wished I worked some more,
2: Exactly.
0: and
2: Yes.
0: just enjoy life, and when you were in your upbringings, and you would, what made you, what was your first career job? Was it right out of high school, college? What was it? How did that look like, that road?
2: I'll say my first job was, as fun as it sounds, it was selling bingo tickets at a
0: What?
2: establishment. Yes. So that was my first job at 13, and it was so much fun. But in high school, I was fortunate enough to get in this program. It was called Cooperative Office Experience, and you signed up in your junior year to do it during your senior year. And basically, you went to school at 4 hours in the morning, you left at lunchtime, and then you went to a place to work in the afternoon for 4 hours. And some people went in the retail space, other people went in the office space. And I was fortunate enough to get placed at the time it was called Harry Diamond Laboratories in Delphi, Maryland. But since then, it's now the DEVCOM Army Research Laboratory. And I was 17 years old, just,
0: Wow.
2: a little something, still in school. And I would go there, and it was, led by a two-star commander. So, he's lean and tall, and I'm looking up, and his green uniform with the stars, and just in awe. But that's where it all started as a GS1, which some people are like, I didn't even know that existed. And it did. And $4.21 an hour, I'll never forget that. It was my first, I guess, wage with the federal government. And after I graduated high school, I was fortunate enough to get selected into what was called the summer program, so that I got my first promotion. I got promoted to a GS2, right? And then after that, after you completed the summer, then it was up to you to look for a permanent position. And I'll never forget, her name was Kelly, but she spelled her name differently. She stopped in the lobby one day and said, "What are you going to do after the summer?" And I was like, "Well, I'm not sure." And she's like, "Apply for one of those jobs in finance and accounting, just to get in." I'm like, "Okay." So I did. So I had started my GS1 job in the department, what's called DPW now, Department of Public Works. I started there. I learned about how all the things get fixed, and then I went into it was called civilian personnel at the time, and now it's human resources office, but same thing as my GS2. Then I went right into finance and accounting as a GS3, and then I want to say I got promoted to a four, and then I was ready. I'm like, all right, I'm ready to go to the five. So then I applied for a position. It was called procurement assistant, which is now like the contracts office acquisition. So got my GS5 over there, got promoted to a six. And I don't know if you see a trend here, but it's pivoting, right? Reinventing, right? So then I went, worked there for a while, and I had the opportunity, I learned all about contracts. I learned about everything that, the federal acquisition regulations, the DFARS, the AFARS. So there are other regulations in the contracting space. Learned about the database, and there is a form of DD-350 that I was responsible. It was like the most important piece of information that went into the database, right? And I was responsible for that. So it was super fun. But then I started to learn about computers. So in the same job, I transitioned into kind of like the IT space and was a PC network administrator, because we had PCs at the time, not Macintosh, but we did have a Linux system. So I was learning all about that. So again, more transitions, more skill building, more development. And then came a hiring freeze, because they wanted to take me out of the admin series and put me into the IT type of series. There was a freeze, but I still continued to work and work and work and work. I didn't, let that hold me back. I just kept performing at the, best level that I could. When the freeze lifted, and I want to say it was probably 18 months, if not longer, it was a long time. When they finally got the freeze lifted and my action got pushed through, I'll never forget. I was in, I don't know if anyone remembers the Heck Company. It was a merchandise store, right? Like a Macy's. And way back when, my pager my beeper went off.
0: Pagers. Oh my gosh. Yeah.
2: Yeah. So I ran to the payphone and payphone where I had to put money in to call the civilian personnel person. And she was like, Kelly, we're happy to offer you a position. So, you know that you normally go one grade jump. Mm-hmm. And I had been working at the sixth level for so long. So I thought they'd bring me in at a seven. I went from a six to a nine.
0: Wow. They were able
2: to qualify me to a nine level. I about cried. I was so moved, but it was because of all of my demonstrated experience and skills mm-hmm. I had attained, we'll say, while I was waiting. But so I was in contracts for about 10 years. Loved that. One of the best work family environments that I can remember in my career. And because, if you work in that space, September 30th, that's a big day, right? That's when everyone's burning the midnight oil. You got to get all those contracts worried. You got to get all the data in the database, the funding, all the money spent. So sometimes we were there very late, but we always had like a day after breakfast and everyone got together and celebrated, the new year in our world. So then after a while there, I saw an opportunity for the special projects office. And I had applied. It was a 1-year developmental assignment. I applied and my boss at the time said no, that he couldn't let me go, right? He's like, no, I can't. I can't not have you here. So the guy who had the opportunity, he's like, well, I'll take care of that. He says, I'll just lateral you over into a permanent. So that's what he did, brought me right over. And that was probably another pivotal moment in my career, because it put me in the director's office doing special projects. So I got to do all kinds of things that were for the organization. And that's where my career really started to excel, like 12 to 13, 14, 15, and everything that came along with it. So that's the fast track of how I got from a GS1 to a GS15 and had all these opportunities that when I look back, I'm like, I was so fortunate. I got to lead so many different programs that are still in place today. Got to work with really great people. I got to attain a lot of skills. And now we'll jump right to the early retirement. Mm-hmm. Everyone knows what was going on 2025-ish. And trust me, I was not planning to retire. My date, because, I started as a GS1. My date was I was going to retire when I was 62, December 31st, 2031, had it on the wall. I knew I had 38.8 years of service. I had service. I had good ratings. So I'm like, I've been through reorgs. I've been through RIFs. I've been through furloughs. I've been through it all, right? I'm I will survive, right? Been through it. I will survive. So I woke up one day and literally I was like, maybe I should apply for the Vera visa. And it was like the last day to apply. And I was like, maybe you should just put your papers in because you could always pull them. So I did. Right. I put them in, and that was like May 31st-ish. And then mid-June, they told me that I'm approved. And the deal was you had to be off the books by June 30th. So imagine wrapping up a 38-year career in about 2 weeks.
0: Yeah.
2: Now, I'll say the only blessing there was I was one of the early adopters. I retired June 30th, so my paperwork was processed pretty smoothly. Mm-hmm. And really, I'm going to say by October 1st, my package had been adjudicated. So that was 3 months. So I know that that is like record time, but I was one of the first out of the gate. Compared to I know some other people that went out in July and then more people in September and October. So, so it's been quite a ride.
0: Wow. That is great. And you're right. That was quick for a lot of people. Like I took the buyout too, and it was a long process, but and there's still some people who are, haven't been adjudicated. Yeah. They're still working through that. So, Kelly, I have a question. So after 38 years, you're transitioning now into a new chapter, right? And where you're leading national organizations and running Motivated by Kelly. What made you say, I'm not done serving yet? How did that come about for you?
2: It was just a natural evolution, I would say. I, like you had mentioned, I've worked with senior executives like the majority of my career. Even when I was a GS2, I was supporting the SES and the human resource office or civilian personnel at the time. Mm-hmm. So when you are right there directly supporting, you see the ins and the outs, you see the how to's, you see everything in the life of an SES and what it takes to get there. You see, you know, and that was, like I said, when a GS2. So by the time I was up at the GS15 level, helping to fill the positions that were in our organization, you just know what it takes to get there. You have a unique niche experience that not everyone has, knowing what the qualifications review board would be looking for, knowing what these ECQs are and how to transform your career accomplishments into something that is meaningful and shows your impact and is quantifiable. So I think it's a unique niche skill. So how that came about in November 2019, I actually took the training that I teach now. And fabulous instructor, Dr. Donna Gregory, she's awesome. Mm-hmm. She worked at OPM. She retired another time. But so then after that was 2019, then the pandemic hit and that kind of paralyzed a lot of things and so forth. But I wanted to hire her to do training at my organization. And she's like, no, Kelly, I would love to, because we stayed in touch and we've talked plenty of times. She says, but I really, really, really retired.
0: Yeah.
2: She says, I really, really did this time. And I'm like, okay. And she goes, why don't you do it? She says, you've been doing this for years. You know it. Just why don't you do it? So I'm like, really? So when someone like that is like, yeah, you could do it. So I'm like, okay. So that's how that aspect of Motivated by Kelly came about, was being able to take on this unique training opportunity that doesn't really exist out there. And some organizations have their own internal training, but some of them don't. So right. Being able to help the aspiring leaders that want to attain the senior executive service rank, but just aren't quite sure, you know, how to get from the GS to the SES. And there's a lot involved in that. It's not just submitting a 2-page resume. It's really taking a lot of time to look at your career accomplishments and align them with the ECQs, which are the executive core qualifications, right. Because it's not just like, here you go, I qualify. This is when you are transitioning from proving you qualify to proving that you can lead. Right? That you can lead at an executive level and you can lead a large organization and you can live, I'll say, eat, breathe, sleep, those core competencies that OPM expects our leaders to have. So that's part of the mindset. And then also, you know, changing your mindset when you show up, because when you're leading a large organization now, you're at the top. So how do you show up? How you walk into a room? How you respond to people? There's so many aspects to it that you have to do a mindset shift when you're switching from, like I said, that I'm qualified for the next level to being able to lead at the next level, at the executive level. And that's what that is all about.
0: Wow. Kelly, we're going to take a quick break. When we come back, one of the questions I just came, it says, why you started your podcast and why you chose the name Motivated by Kelly?
2: You got it.
0: We're going to take a break. Ladies and gentlemen, for those watching, please have your questions, post them, and Kelly will answer them. We'll be right back.

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3: Wow, that video always motivates me. I'm sorry, Kelly. That is the that's the bomb.
4: It is. I'm like, oh my word, that is an awesome song.
3: I was about to say another word, but I forget. I love my podcast, but it's stupendous. But thank you. So ladies and gentlemen, welcome back to Motivated Mindset with Zoe Floyd. So we left off on the question, Kelly, why you started your podcast and then why you chose the name Motivated by Kelly.
4: All right. So I'm going to flip those because the name came first. And the name came Motivated by Kelly because someone who worked for me at the time called me up and was like, hey, my daughter would like you to be the keynote speaker at this event. And I was not a speaker at the time. And I'm like, what? Why me? Right. And she said, because she has watched her mother after working under my leadership and how I motivate her and I excite her and just inspire her. And I was like, oh my goodness, that's it. That's, you know, when people, a word that they tie to me is motivated. So I started Motivated by Kelly. And it started with my planner, which we'll talk about a little bit later. Mm-hmm. But the podcast, like I said, is under my brand name, Motivated by Kelly, because that's what I feel like is natural to me. I see the potential, and you said, like, I see the potential in other people that they might not see. And I help them to recognize, or I'm like, encourage them, motivate them that, you know, you can do this, right? Why can't you do that? And I remember once someone asking, what would you do if you knew you couldn't fail? And I was like, why would I think I would fail?
3: Right.
4: Why would I think I would fail? But so motivation is definitely something that is deeply in me. So an area that I was very passionate about was the administrative professionals, because I started as a GS-1 clerk typist back when we had actual typewriters and you actually had to pass a typing test to get a job in the federal government. But anyway, I digress. So I was very passionate about this community and I really wanted to help them recognize the value that they bring to the organization. When you work in a research and development or science and technology organization like we did, I would say 75% were PhDs. So they're highly technical, educated scientists and engineers. And there's just two different populations. So you would always, and that was, I'll say our moneymaker, not that we made money, because obviously the federal government, but what we did, that was our business, was producing things for the Army. So helping them realize that don't say, I'm just an admin. You are an admin. You're the one that makes all the business operations happen. You're the one that is pushing through the SF-50s to get someone hired. You know, you're the one that's putting things on USA Jobs. You're the one that's allocating the funding in budget to pay that person's salary. You're the person that's doing the DTS so your leader can go on travel to pitch a program that they want funding to or whatever. So you are the oil that keeps this engine running. Yes. So I was very passionate about helping them recognize their value that they bring to the organization. Mm-hmm. And don't be under this, I'm just an admin. It's not you're just an admin. You are a freaking admin and you do really awesome things. So I started out with the Unforgettable Admin podcast. That's the initial ones. And I have a funny story about how that came about. If you've heard of the Institute for Veterans and Military Families, IVMF, Syracuse University. So I took a class through them. And, you know, we also, I did Project Opportunity. I did those at the same time because, you know, I'm just crazy like that. that one culminated in Atlanta. So I did the weekend thing in Atlanta and they, at the end of all the sessions, they have these different round tables where you can sit down and talk to one of the speakers and kind of pick their brain. I sat down with this one gentleman who was there and he was really just waiting for his wife, who was one of the keynote speakers at the other table. And, you know, he's just sitting there. So I sat down, I started talking to him. We were just yapping. He's like, so tell me about your business. I told him about my business. And at the end of our conversation, he was like, well, whatever you do, you want to make sure that you have branding that is t-shirt worthy. Right. And as I turned, literally, as I spun around to say goodbye, I'm like, well, it was great meeting you, Michael Peterson. Do you know that he's a country singer? What is it? Drink,
3: yes,
4: Steal and Lie. Who knew, right?
3: Michael. Wow, that is amazing. Oh my goodness.
4: Yep. So I'm like, the unforgettable admin says goodbye or something like that. And we both turned around and we're like, that's it. That is my t-shirt worthy slogan. So that's how the podcast originally came about, focusing on that population. And right. then I pivoted and started interviewing some of the veterans that have been through Project Opportunity, just because I wanted people to see and hear about how they have so many, whether you're a veteran or a military spouse, or you are a federal employee transitioning, you have so many transferable skills, and just being able to take those and reinvent doesn't mean as something different or something new. It's taking all the skills and the training and the knowledge and the expertise that you have and using it in a different way. And that is pretty much what I've done since I retired is, like you said, you know, I'm leading some national organizations. I have my podcast. I'm an instructor. So I repurpose everything that I've gotten in 38 years. And I just spread it out all over these different organizations.
3: That is stupendous. We have a quick question, because today's topic is reinvention is a life skill. And the question that we got is, what did you learn about yourself during a season of reinvention?
4: Learn about myself. Well, I would say probably the biggest season of reinvention. I have two major ones. One was divorce many years ago. That is a very powerful identity switch.
3: Yes.
4: And then when I retired, right? Because my whole life from I was 17 years old until I think I was 55, 56-ish, because I wasn't. Yeah. So around that age. And that's all I knew. I've only worked for the federal government and I loved it. And even though I've done so many different things, it's what I knew. So it was kind of like, well, who am I going to be now that I don't go there every day?
3: Right.
4: The whole reinvention was recognizing, what did I still have to offer, right? What excites me? What would I do every day if I didn't get paid for it? I'm sure you've heard that phrase.
3: Yes, ma'am.
4: And that was probably, those were probably the biggest reinvention seasons in my life. You know, I've had pivoting and reinvention is, you know, when you get married, you get divorced, you have children, empty nesters, retirement.
3: Yes.
4: Oh. And or health issues, you know. So when major things happen in your life, those are pivots because you have to take a different mindset.
3: Yeah, no, but the first time was when I got out the military. I was lost like last year's Easter eggs. It was so freaking terrifying here, because I didn't know what my skill set really were. I'm so used to doing something, working with professionals. I said, am I good enough to get out there and be with civilians? It was just like, wow. And I remember real quick, Kelly, the first time they called me for a GS job, I knew nothing about negotiating. I knew nothing about, because they don't teach you none of that stuff, right? And I just took it and I said, where's it located at? But you're absolutely correct. I said, it could have been in Wisconsin. And I'm in Maryland. That's okay. But those are the skill set. You're absolutely correct on that. It is doing that pivoting, which brings me to a question we got from another user. Kelly said, what do you want people to understand about pivoting with intention, not panic?
4: That is a good question. Yeah. I would say that it's a natural thing that happens, right? Embrace it for what it is. There's things in life you can control and there's things you can't control.
3: So
4: don't let the things you can't control control you.
3: Mm-hmm.
4: Right? Just let them go. Just be intentional about what things make you happy, what things bring you joy, and finding the opportunities to be able to pursue that, whatever it might be. Mm-hmm. You know, both of us are, you know, recent Exeters, I guess. Right. And I've just been fortunate that I just keep finding opportunities that bring me joy. And I invest a lot of my hours unpaid because I'm volunteering, right? I'm supporting the Council for Military Spouse Clubs. I'm part of the APG Community Spouse Clubs. I'm part of Project Opportunity. I'm part of Oath and Oak. You know, all these things that I do, it's because it brings me joy, because I get to use the skills that I have to help other people see what's possible. And that's probably so exciting when someone like in Project Opportunity, which is for veterans and military spouses to start a business, when they come with a business idea and they see like this much of it. But after working with them through that 10 weeks, it's like they can see the bigger vision. They can see the art of what is actually possible and helping them pull that idea to fruition.
3: And I can relate. Ladies and gentlemen, I had taken Project Opportunity, and Kelly is so, it was just the tip of the iceberg. What I thought was a business. And when you sit and you go through them training, I'm like, wow, who knew how much it went into it? And because of that, it helped me tremendously. And it still does, you know, and I'm like you, I just volunteer. And that's something we have is the selfless service. Right. There's a gap. We fill it without even thinking about it. And it's something that I'm still working through. But I love doing it. I love doing what I do. So I totally concur with what you just said. We have another question here. And it says, how do you stay grounded when your goals stretch you beyond your comfort zone?
4: Well, that's another good question. I'm going to say I don't know if I know a comfort zone, because like I said earlier, I'm like, why would I think I would fail, right? So, but another phrase I have to remember, because I think I can do anything, right? But I have to remember, just because I can doesn't mean I should. And a book that I read called Essentialism by Greg McKeown, life changing for me. Because I like to do everything. If I'm like, oh, project management, I can do that. Lean Six Sigma, I can do that. You know, I can help organize this leadership summit. You know, I can perform all miracles. I can, right? I can.
3: Yes.
4: I have the skills, but should I? And it comes with the balance of what are the things that are going to, I'll say, move the needle forward for the goals that I want to achieve. And sometimes you have to say, I would love to do that. I really would, but I can't right now. Could you call me in 3 months when my schedule opens up a little bit? So sometimes you do have to say no to stay in a manageable zone.
3: You absolutely could. I'm just thinking when the saying no, it is so hard. You know, I have a sign in my office that says become what is necessary. And I've lived my whole life like that. You and I have been in positions where we may not have all the information, but it's like, wait, you need me? Hey, become what is necessary. What you need me to do? So you are absolutely correct. It just had me thinking what you said and learning to say no. It's hard.
4: And it's not always no, it's sometimes it's not right now. And that was something that really helped me to recognize what are the essential things. If this is the goal that I'm trying to move forward, I need to make sure that I am intentional about focusing on getting that goal. And some things are not right now. Like I would love to be able to come and talk, but I can't right now. Can I do it next quarter or the next opportunity that comes up? So sometimes it's no, because it's just not a fit. Right. Sometimes it's just a not right now. But being intentional about focusing on those essential things that you want to achieve.
3: Yeah. We have another question, but what I want to do is we're going to go into the slide, what services you have to offer and so on. And then we got a few other questions that you can address, but I really want to get to this. Here we go, ma'am. And it's all you, Kelly.
4: All right. So thank you so much. So this is my website. And you can see a couple of things on here, like order your 2027 planner. And I think I talked about this, but if not, but I have my planner. And how that came about was from having one I loved that they discontinued, right? And it was the book that made me the most productive I could be. And I was like, you know what? I spent hundreds of dollars trying to get one that worked as well as the other one. So I said, I'm just going to create my own. So It's that positive, motivated mindset, right? I'm just gonna create my own. So anyway, so that's where that came about. So if you want to go to the next slide, so this is where it talks about my services, and I am a certified coach. I conduct training and I do public speaking. Now that I am a little bit more further in my speaking career, and I went to the National Speakers Academy, National Speakers Association, Pro Speakers Academy, fabulous thing to do. Really enjoyed that. And so the training is unique. That's the ECQ and the structured interview preparation. Like I said before, it's not just a matter of putting something on a resume and you submitting your resume. You need to be able to present yourself in these structured interviews, and you need to be able to tell these stories that articulate you understand what demonstrating those executive core qualifications are. And this also applies to people who are applying for like GS 14 and 15 positions. Mm-hmm. You want to be able to not only qualify yourself, but show the impact of what you've had. What are the results? It's great that you can do all these things, but what's the result? What came out of your expertise? And then coaching, that is something that I had the fortune of being able to complete before I retired, and that was through the DoD coaching program. So I do a lot of career coaching and business coaching and life coaching, if you will. So those are the three primary services that I offer to individuals and organizations. So a lot of organizations that will hire me for the training are organizations that want to train their future executives, people who are in the GS 14s and 15s, that they want to start doing some succession planning. So they want to make sure that at that level, 14, 15, some 13s, but primarily 14s and 15s, that you're starting to make sure that you have the criteria that's needed to do those ECQs in the CCAR format and be able to tell those stories about how you led this project and you improved efficiency, or you avoided, you know, I always use $50 million. That's my magical number. It's not real. avoidance, right?
3: Yeah.
4: In every training, you always, my examples are $50 million. But anyway, and then so here's the project opportunity. That's another thing that I proudly do for veterans and military spouses, and the veterans class up here in Harford County. This is a program available all across the state of Maryland. And if you went to project-opportunity.com, you can click on the site about getting either in the next class or getting notified when the next class opens. But we always do the veterans in the fall and the military spouses in the spring. And it's just a really great opportunity that I just enjoy being able to help people bring their business ideas to fruition. And it's free. That's the other thing. It's free.
3: Can't beat that. Free is good. Free.
4: That's right. That's right. That's right. I love it. Yeah. And then my Motivated by Kelly podcast, like I said, I do it in seasons or themes or special series. And I talked about the admin series, the veteran series. Right now I'm working on some different personality assessment series. So I'm bringing on experts that can talk about the assessments like VUE, which is a problem solving one. That was my first one out of the gate. Myers-Briggs, Gallup Strength, Sendelani, SDI, which is the one for conflict resolution. And another one, resilience. Resilience is a new one. I just met a gentleman, a resilience assessment that I'm going to have him on. Dean Becker is his name. So, so just that I do it in series. But ultimately, I wanted to do the podcast. It's called What Motivates Me, and it's a book, and it used to be a program, but there's 23 motivators.
3: Wow.
4: 23 motivators that people naturally respond to. Like some people are motivated by money. Some people are motivated by fame, public recognition. Some people are motivated by giving back.
3: Yeah.
4: My three motivators are, and you probably won't be surprised, learning, excelling, and developing others. Those are my top three motivators. So that you can see with all the things I do, it all ties in. And when you see that, it just all makes sense. It's like, yep, I see it in everything.
3: I see it. Absolutely.
4: So I want to do a series on all of the individual motivators so people can understand what they are and then tap into those, because you know, life is going to throw us curveballs. Mm-hmm. Can't help it. It just happens, right? Yep. And when it does, you don't want it to keep you down. You want to, mm-hmm. you know, what are your motivators? Tap into those motivators and help use them to help get back up and figure out, all right, what am I going to do now? What am I going to do next? What's in the next season?
3: Mm-hmm. So. Absolutely. And I think this is more about the different podcasts you have.
4: Mm-hmm.
3: So you can tune mm-hmm. in.
4: Yes.
3: And if they go to your website, Kelly, they can find this will lead them to all the different sites, right? The one that's swirling on the bottoms, ladies and gentlemen.
4: Yes, motivatedbykelly.com. Yes, you can find everything on my website and you can connect with me. And here we're talking about the coaching where I work with individuals that are, you know, here's all the thing. And because really people, federal employees do so much just naturally, right? And
3: yes.
4: you do it because it's your mission. You do it because it's your job. And when it comes time to start identifying some of the really significant things that they've done, they didn't think twice about it when they were doing it like 3 or 4 years ago. They just did it. So when you're like, okay, well, tell me about a time when you, implemented a transformative, innovative solution and what was the impact? They're like, mm-hmm. oh, I don't know. So working with them one-on-one, I can help them, pull things out. I'm like, well, tell me more about that. What did you do? What was the baseline numbers? And what was it when you were done? What was different or better after you did this project or this program or your leadership? How are you leading people? A lot of people will put on their resume, mentored 52 people. And again, that 50 number, I don't know why it's magical for me, 50 million. but what was the result of mentoring those 52 people?
3: Yes.
4: Did you get promoted? Where are they now? How did your mentorship help them grow? That's the impactful stuff that you need to make sure that you can articulate.
3: Yes.
4: And then the resumes, with switching to a 2-page resume, whether you're going for a GS job or an SES job, mm-hmm. it's still 2 pages. And you got to use that real estate wisely.
3: Yes.
4: So I work with people to help them, again, scale down. Get their accomplishments into nice little bullets that use strong verbs that, directed, led, influenced, and show the impact, the breath, led a team of, 30,000 people, or, using those numbers that let the reader know, oh, they have this really broad experience, or they achieve these results. So helping people to shape up their resume and get it, make the best use of that 2 pages on the resume, because if you submit more than that, they'll reject it.
3: Absolutely.
4: Yeah. And then of course, I love talking to people, as you can tell, just like you, we could talk all day long and
3: yes, ma'am.
4: Close to the hour, but if someone wants to be a guest on the Motivated by Kelly podcast, you can reach out to me. Let me know. Either I'll fit you into a current series or season that I'm running, or we might even be able to come up with a whole new one that makes sense. So
3: absolutely. And I think, we talked about your products. Yes, ma'am.
4: That's right. That's
3: there
4: right. That's my planner. Yeah. My planner that I just love. Mm-hmm. I started it in 2023 and it has 8.5 by 11. That's important to me because I write big, right?
3: Yeah.
4: Your personality tells a lot about you, and you can tell I'm not shy. So my signature is like this big. So everything I write is big. Those planners that are like this big, I can't do that. I could get one word on that page. So like I said, I created it to have all of the tools that I wanted and needed to include some reflection, like what went well last week, right? What do I need to go really well into this week? What could have been different? How can I go into this week? So, and then what are the goals I achieved? And some affirmations, right?
3: Yes, affirmations.
4: Affirmations.
3: Absolutely.
4: So build all those things into it to make it a planning tool and some time blocking tool and some motivation, because I have quotes in there, but specifically just being focused so you can be the most productive that you can be and building in that reflection. So, and then there's my contact page. So if you want to contact me, you can contact me through the website at kelly@motivatedbykelly.com.
3: Mm-hmm. And Kelly, if they want resources or be on a podcast, this is the way to get you. Like spouse resources in case somebody needs. Okay.
4: Cool beans. Absolutely. Yeah. Because,

0: Kelly coaching and mentoring page that I
1: Mm-hmm.
0: have there, just offering other resources, motivational quotes and different training opportunities that come up, because like I said, my motivators, learning, excelling and developing others. I just can't help myself. When I see an opportunity, I have to invite others and say, hey, you should consider this. So
1: Yes.
0: sometimes they're like, I'm not you, Kelly Foster. But I'm like, but you can do it. You could totally
1: Yeah.
0: do it. You know, I'll be there with you. I swear I won't let you
1: Oh,
0: fall.
1: I know. I know. We're going to take one more question because I want to give you your last anything you want to put out. But the question is, and this is a little bit long. It says, it seems that throughout your career, you've had people that served as sponsors. Do you currently have any mentors or coaches to support your growth? If so, how have those relationships helped you advance personally or professionally?
0: Yes, absolutely. So I have mentors. I've had many and I've had several in the past. And I would say the one who was the most impactful, her name is Dr. Lenora Gant. She is a retired senior executive service member, and now she devotes a lot of her time at Howard University.
1: Mm-hmm.
0: But I will never forget her standing in front of me at a conference. She was giving a presentation about joining the senior executive service. And just the key points that I just remember her fingers like on the table right there in front of me, right? Right. And the insightful information just made me look at the world a little bit differently.
1: Wow.
0: Made me keep in mind how every interaction is an interview, right?
1: Gotcha.
0: Every time you meet someone, consider it an interview because they're going to remember you. So you always want to make it be a good, professional, friendly interaction. And because you
1: absolutely.
0: Never know, especially in today's world where everything is connected, you never know when you're going to connect with them again.
1: Mm-hmm.
0: So yes, mentors are fantastic. And through the National Association for Future Federal Executives, that is a resource for federal employees or equivalents where you can join the organization and get mentorship, whether you're a GS 11, 12, 13, 14, 15,
1: awesome.
0: And
1: awesome.
0: Even if you're someone who left, but you are trying to come back. So if you left at like a 13, that's considered equivalent and you could come back and get some mentorship. So
1: wow.
0: You could just go to that. It's NAFFEE.org and you can sign up to be a member and join the mentoring program that is there.
1: Beans. We have about 1 minute left. What do you want somebody who's listening right now to take away? You know, you hope, what are they going to take away from listening today?
0: So I would hope that the takeaway would be, I'll say, positive mindset, right?
1: Mm-hmm.
0: Motivated, positive mindset. You control your mind. You control your thoughts. You control how you react. And like I said earlier, don't worry about the things you can't control. And for example, and I'm going to get really vulnerable and share something quickly here that I wasn't comfortable sharing until I got to the other side. And I don't know if you can see my shirt.
1: Snip it, stitch it, and ditch it.
0: Snipped it, stitched it, ditched it. And what that is earlier in the year, had some pains in my side, went to the emergency room, the quick addition. It ended up, there was cancer in my kidney.
1: Wow.
0: Biggest surprise. I was like, what?
1: Oof.
0: No way. But I was like, you know what? I'm not going to let this. I can't control it. It's there. There's nothing I can do about
1: right,
0: it.
1: Right.
0: I can't go back in time and change whatever made it happen. So all I can do is move forward. So I refuse to let it to bring me down. I continue to show up and do all my things and just be motivated,
1: wow.
0: be positive, have a mindset. And that was like, at the time it was snip it, stitch it, ditch it. And now that they've already, July 28th, they took out my kidney. All the cancer is gone. So now I'm
1: amen.
0: Like, snipped
1: amen.
0: It. Yes, amen. Snipped
1: amen.
0: It, stitched, ditched it, and I wear it proudly. And orange is the color for kidney cancer. I didn't know that until
1: wow.
0: this. But it's that mindset.
1: Yes.
0: And just staying motivated. And don't let the things you can't control consume you. Just put them aside, right?
1: Yeah,
0: and if you have
1: absolutely.
0: To, write
1: absolutely.
0: It down, put it in a box, and forget about it.
1: That's
0: focus
1: right.
0: on the things you can control, and your
1: yes.
0: mindset is what you can control. So that would be the
1: wow.
0: thing that I would say is
1: Kelly,
0: stay
1: oof,
0: motivated.
1: Deep. Kelly, thank you for being here today. We appreciate it. And make sure to tune in to her website and everything. And before I let go, I just want to say our next guest next Saturday is going to be, Miss Catalina Resprato. She's being a lawyer, allow her to understand the system.

0: and becoming and money mindset. And I'll put more information out on my Motivated Monday. But I want to say thank you, Kelly Gracia, for being here. Any information, ladies and gentlemen, thank you for being here. I appreciate you all. And have a blessed one. And Kelly, we'll be in touch, ma'am.
1: You got it. You got it. I look forward to it. Hoo-ah.
0: Yes, yeah. Hoo-ah. You said it. Hoo-ah. Yes. Hoo-ah. I'll be the same. Cheers. Goodbye. Thank you.
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6: Hello, everybody. Hold on here for a minute here. Try to get this bigger on the screen. Okay. Hello, everybody. Welcome to my underground studio. I'm Trucker Mouth. We're back on the road. I'm having a little bit of technical difficulties again. This time I got my laptop set up differently than I did before. Okay, so just trying to get a good camera angle. Make this bigger. Right there. There we go. Now we're full screen. All right. Okay, so today we're talking about, the show is, Trucker Mouth not only talks about things in transportation, but he talks about things in the military because we're on MBR radio. All right, so this is a military thing. It's freedom isn't free. The high cost of war. And astounding numbers that I've come up with, that I've seen. So, all right, let's get going. So we know the biggest and most priceless thing of all is the lives lost. Okay, and so far to date, 18 servicemen and women have lost their lives in the war with Iran. 18 servicemen and women. And over 600 wounded. So, we're not getting out of this. We're not getting out of this without a scrape on us. It's far better than what the Iranians, I think it's the 3,500 plus they lost lives. Okay, so we get going here. So Army searching for a surface-to-air missile to destroy small drones. Because you know how everything today now is done with drone warfare. Everything is done with drones. And they need something to combat that. So the Army wants quickly develop an extended range quick response missile to defeat group 2 and 3 small UAS, which is unarmed air systems threats. And, you know, like the old law is rocket. They're developing a new one. And, okay, everybody hear me okay? All right. And they're developing a new Lowell's rocket that know, intercept these drones. These drones are everywhere nowadays. They're doing everything. And so these missiles intercept drones at 6 kilometers. I'm bringing my notes right here. 6 kilometers, which is 3.75 miles approximately, altitude, and at a range of 16 kilometers, which is 10 miles. So, you know, you can be almost 4 miles in the air and 10 miles away. And that's what they're developing now. Their ultimate goal is, though, for a drone, it could be as high as 8 kilometers high, okay, which is 5 miles, and a range of up to more than 25 kilometers, which is 15.5 miles. So they want to get more range on these surface-to-air solar missiles that they're developing. And because, like I said, these drones are freaking everywhere. I got a little story about a drone here, but okay, the Army's looking for a NG, which is guided surface missile. We got a lot of acronyms in this stuff. To be produced and integrated into existing Coyote launch systems and extended range rapid launch times. So these drones, did you see on TV where that drone over in, was it Ukraine? Was flying around that guy's truck, and he was a fruit and vegetable salesman. He posed no threat to nobody. And it was chasing around his truck, and then he ran behind his truck, and it ran behind it, and it did a kamikaze dive bomb and blew up. And they said something about that was AI driven or something like that. But this guy was a fruit and vegetable salesman. It must have thought he was someone else or a threat or something. Luckily, he didn't die. He had shrapnel on him, Al. He had shrapnel on him. They intercepted 25 drones during one of them World Cup playoff games. Intercepted 25 drones. I don't know how they did it. Shot them down or whatever it did to them, but they got them. And the airspace was prohibited. You're not supposed to have any airspace over there. And here these guys were, you know, probably filming it to get something or whatever it has. And then I bought two drones, right? I bought two drones. They were about low 30s, oh, $30 worth, both of them. And both of them, well, it's got a screen. I mean, it had a camera on stuff. And I did fine with it when it was right in front of me, going up and down, side to side. So I walked down to the field down here by the firehouse, and I had my drone up in the air, had it way up in the air. It was a nice day out. It was a top window, and I had it way up, I guess, as far as I kept pushing up as far as it could go. And then next thing you know, it just flew away. So I followed it down to this tree line, and I looked for it for a while, man, and nothing. Nothing at all. And so I bought another one. This is the second one. Bought another one. I had it out front, up and down, doing fine. I sent it down the street. And see, when you have the drone in front of you, it's doing exactly what you say. Up is up, down is down. Well, you send it down that way, and it gets turned. So when you push to come back up this way, you could be sending it into a house or anywhere else. It's not facing you. And that ended up flying down there on top of a commercial building down here, and that's it with that. Trucker mouth don't like that shit. He out of here with the fucking thing. Jump. Tired of it. Trucker mouth put the hammer down on it. Anyway, don't talk about my drone. Anyhow, Army's aiming for technology readiness for level seven prototype testing. That's beginning in 2027. Okay. Contractors will need 50 missiles ready for operational assessment by the start of 2028. So they're getting this done. They want now level 7 proto. That's pretty high, I believe. That's big stuff, I think. Wow. But, you know, getting back to the cost of everything, I mean, I'm going to get into the cost here. But just to give you an idea, just to get a carrier going, out to sea. And everyone thinks, these naval personnel and these army people, they're already getting paid. Yeah, but you got to get a carrier ready, because when you come into port, all the squadrons don't leave. They go back to their base, their air bases. And when you get ready to deploy, then they come up and load. So you got to get all this personnel and all this equipment and all the technology, everything on board there. And that takes equipment and all right there, money and the fuel carrier up and load it up with food and you pick up the majority of the aircraft, I believe, out at sea. We did. And it's just a whole lot. Just get a carrier going, you know, and to get these army people out over there where they're going, these Marine Corps people, that costs a lot of money. And the ammo's just ridiculously priced. But I'm gonna get into some of the cost here. And like I said, by the way, the biggest cost of all is the lives lost to war. So Army desires missiles costing less than $150,000 and bulk purchases of 5,000 missiles, average. That's $750 million for one order of missiles. So, and now this Iranian Shahed, drone, 136 drone, cost $35,000. They're reporting. I don't think they're going to buy a missile that costs $150,000 for a one-time shot to shoot down a $35,000 drone. That can't be the one they're talking about. That can't be the shoulder-mounted surface-to-air for $150,000. Now, they're making them reusable now, I believe. The picture had the guy here on his shoulder, and it had, you know, technology on it, stuff like that there. So I believe that's reusable. But at $150,000 for something like that, for something's going to blow up. So now you got, that's a bargain compared to the $4 million for the Patriot missile, the Patriot air defense missile. Okay. Cost $4 million to make one of them. And there was over 1,000 of them shot in Iran during the Iranian war with the U.S. And that's a bill of $4 billion for bombs. $4 billion. Cost $4 million to build one of these Patriot air defense missiles. And we used the $4 billion worth. Wow. The military ought just make their own. Didn't they do that back in the day? Didn't they have they enacted the War Act and they should have to pay these contractors all this money to make these missiles and be doing it ourselves. So what they want to do is develop these lasers, develop these lasers. In a drone, lasers cost pennies to shoot per shot. But on the other hand, the only bad thing about them is that they're no good in bad weather. It disrupts the laser beam. It throws it off. I'm not sure exactly what weather. I guess stormy weather, real bad sandstorms and stuff like out there. It deflects the laser and that is no good. So that's what they're trying to do, which makes a lot of sense. Makes a whole lot of sense to do that. Or spend $150,000 for a one-shot shoulder guided missile. The U.S. has used up much of its stockpile. Okay. Of high accurate long range missiles during the 5-month war with Iran, raising concerns about readiness for future conflicts. We're bombing. He must be ready. We'll be bombing the hell out of them. We must be bombing the hell out of them. And I really hope they get that straightened out and whatever else, because it's just, you know, like bullshit. I reported on that. This is bullshit that one man could you know, screw up the whole world's economy just because he's an asshole. And that's for sure. Yeah, I really hope they just go. I don't want to just go in there and Iran must have more. See, they have them countries over there have a, they're not in NATO. They're in like their own NATO over there. So if one country, if you go in there and do something bad to the one country that's in that, they're going to all do stuff and put sanctions on us and mess everything up. That's got to be the reason why. Or we would have been done did that when they killed him and just took it over. But I said, obviously, there's more to it than meets the eye. Oh, so these missiles principally are among surface-to-surface missiles known as Army Tactical Missiles, ATACMS. There's a lot, like I said, a lot of acronyms. Principally are Army surface-to-surface missiles known as Army Tactical Missiles and Precision Strike Missiles, PSMs. And the U.S. has used up virtually all these weapons, supposedly. And a lot of these weapons cost over $1 million to make. So put a price tag on that one. That's a lot of money already adding up. I mean, everything's adding up. And now, I guess making the missiles and all, I'm sure they're all made United States, you would hope, because or an ally, that brings jobs and all that. I mean, I guess you can look at it like that, to a point. Yeah, I guess. And I'm sure all the technology in them is U.S. made. Because we can't trust in our country. They can sabotage it, and that way they know what's going on with it. They can detonate it themselves. The high cost of war, man, I'll tell you what, it ain't free. It sure as heck ain't free. All right, so here I'm going to why the heck? I was going to take a break here. Let me see here. Yeah, it is. Okay. We'll take a slight break. When we come back, more on the high cost of war. Freedom isn't free.

0: Till they are one. 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
3: Welcome back, everybody. We're talking about the high cost of war. And like we said, you know, the highest casualty of all and most precious thing ever is the people that lost their lives. Yep. Okay. All right, we got green lights there. Okay. So it looks like everybody can hear me okay. Check. Yeah, there's three lights. Okay. Yeah, so President Trump administration was asked, you know, how much longer can we continue to strike Iran without drawing down stockpiles that would limit our ability to respond to a crisis elsewhere? And, you know, they're raising concerns here. Hey, look, man, we got a whole world to fight off. And Trump's response was, we have far more ammunition than we need and far more than anyone in the world. So he's not gonna set the alarm off for the whole world for the whole country to be scared that we ain't got enough bombs or long range missiles and things like that there. He's not gonna do that. But it's reports are saying that they dwindled down. Military leaders warned Trump that stockpiles of munitions, including Patriot missile interceptors, are effective against ballistic missiles. So if somebody sends, you know, a ballistic missile our way to come over and blow up the United States, we need these Patriot missiles to intercept the ballistic missiles. And some of them countries know that we don't have them. They might start to try to sneak, you know, do a sneak shot on us. They might try to do a sneaky shot on us, man. Sucker punches. Like they did with the towers. Well, I'm going to do my whole show on this. I was going to do broker liability and all, but that's going to have to be. I got so much information here, and this is just really unraveling to me, the cost of things just to go to war. And I'll speak for myself. I take it for granted that, you know, that we're going to war, you know, like, oh, it's no big deal. Yeah, it is a big deal. It's a high cost to us, a high cost of lives and everything else. And it just isn't out there to everybody how much things cost the United States. So reports said that 65% of Patriot interceptors have been expended, and numbers of the THAAD, well, I'm pretty sure that's a Tomahawk air-to-air defense, something like that, ballistic missile interceptors in the U.S. stockpiles are at least 30% lower than when they started the war. So they're getting down there. I mean, it ain't like we don't have nothing, but they're getting down there. And they're going to be rebuilding them. There's a place right here. Place right here in around where I live in Pennsylvania here, Raytheon. They do something with the Patriot, I believe. One of the big missiles, they do technology with guidance systems. I'm not real sure. Something like that. But yeah, they were on TV a couple years ago during the Desert Storm and all that. Or the Iranian conflict, or the Iraq war. They were on the news there. So the U.S. burned through little less than half of its Tomahawk cruise missiles, generally launched from ships. So it burned through a little bit than half of them, and they shot over 850 of these Tomahawk missiles at Iran. At $2 million a piece to produce, That's a $1.7 billion bill right there for 800 Tomahawk missiles. Over 850 at $2 million. It's $1.7 billion bill right there for these missiles. Oh, God. Tomahawk missile is a Navy weapon launched from destroyers, cruisers, and subs. It has long served as U.S. Sea Service's long-range striking heavily defended targets without risking pilots and aircraft. And by the way, you wouldn't believe the price tag on these aircraft. Phenomenal. I should have looked into that. I know it's a couple hundred million for one like F-18. Yeah, so they're really, really, really good down on that. Really expensive for war, just for the bombs and that. Not let alone personnel lost. Just the bullets for these M16s. Okay, 5.56 they use. Okay, 5.56 caliber. They're like a dollar a bullet when you go to buy a bullet. Okay, civilian life. In the civilian life here, you go to buy a box of 5.56. They're about a dollar, comes up to about a dollar a bullet. And now I'm sure, you know, the Army, the military's purchased them at, you know, a couple hundred thousand rounds at a time. So they're going to get a little cheaper than that, but just the price of them. Then you take the price of the gun, an M16, that's a couple thousand dollars right there. Times that by 100,000 soldiers. Geez, there's a lot of money and weaponry, man. Go to war, man. And the war nowadays is more technically advanced than ever been. With the drones and all that. Yep, these have them high-flying drones that help, you know, it helps a lot of these special forces when they were in the mountains of Afghanistan. They had them pinned down. They got drones in there and bombed them, helped them get out of there because they were overmanned. You know, they were in their backyard where they had caves and everything else and all this. They were firing and they had them pinned down. And luckily we have these drone technology where we call that in and got them out of there. So there's definitely some good things with drones. Like I said, I bought them drones. I got no idea why this is looking like that. Why is that up there like that? I don't know, but the screen's way up there. Unless I make it bigger. Let me see here. Okay, there we go. I'll take away the assets. All right. Okay, now we're a smaller screen, but I got my panel over here. Yep. The high cost of war, man. It definitely freedom isn't free, and we take a lot of things for advantage. And I do too. I take it for advantage, but definitely isn't free. And

Okay, there we go. All right, well, and I'm sorry for starting all this, but this is a lot of this is kind of hard to report on. Actually, the last subject I had with the cross-border trucking, that was a little hard to report on. But this, you know, these numbers I got were just astounding, and I wanted to report on it and let people know about it. So why is it? See, this happened last week.

0: Why is this coming up? I'm sorry for this. It should say play outro and exit, but it's not. Why ain't it saying that? I don't know. It's supposed to say play outro and exit. And I don't see it. So I'm going to hit end stream. Okay, there we got to go. I got to hit end stream of that. Okay, everybody. It's that time again. I appreciate you coming along. Sorry for technical difficulties. Thanks for coming along on the road with Trucker Man.
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Good Monday morning. Wow, I feel like Jose on Motivated Monday. Here we go. Welcome to the world of conscious positive thinking right here on mbradio.us. We're streaming on pretty much every platform you can find. And on that channel, you will find TWOCPT, T-W-O-C-P-T, which means the world of conscious positive thinking. I'm your host, MJ. I want to get something straight before we start. There's a lot of questions when I say man, and when I put those quotes in man, that is MJ doesn't, that's my slang for saying human, humanity, all of us, right? Man. So it doesn't mean you, me, it doesn't mean the masculine, it means man. All right. You are here today because we are starting a series. We're starting another series. Oh my goodness, another series. 6666. This is a part of a 6 series, and it is, what is consciousness? What is consciousness? I just did the 4-part series of consciousness of humanities, and I was like, wait a minute, did we even discuss consciousness, MJ? So I'm kind of going backwards, I guess. What is consciousness? And then I should have led into should. Did I just say should? I know, for all you listeners out there, hey, she said should. Yes, I'm shouldn't all over myself this morning. It's all good. It's all good. So today is August the 17th, 2026. You know what that means? I got to get our angel numbers out. We got to see what's going on here. What is going on? It is 081726. Oh my goodness, it results in a 6. It is an important time to nurture yourself on all levels. Eating healthy food, drinking ample amounts of water, and sleeping well will assist you in maintaining a healthy body. Creating a peaceful ambiance will also nourish your soul. The angels recommend bringing harmony to your environment with beautiful flowers, musics, and crystals. Angel power word today is self-appreciation. Who out there is not appreciating themselves? Today is your day. Self-appreciation, honor you, because there is nobody else in this world like you. So self-appreciation is our word today. It also contains number 72. God has helped your prayers and manifesting pleas. In response, the angels have been sent to say that they would like you to look at the things that you are opposing in life. The opposite side of attraction is opposition, and sometimes the very thing we are being guided to do to bring an extra abundance in is the thing that we are opposing most. It's time to reflect on the guidance you have been opposing, as this may be highlighting an abundance block, baby. Wow, that's really cool. Your number also contains the number 17, which is the number of the day. The angels call upon you to tap into your God-given creative talents. Allow the energy of being in the moment to allow your creative juices to flow. Your creative essence will resultingly bring about a creation of great beauty and will be treasured by your family, local community, or even the world at large. The angels are here to assist you to create those gifts of the world. We're going to put them in that tapestry of creation, baby. That's what we're doing. The angel number contains the number 26. That is our year. You hear it every week I come on. The angels know that you feel empowered when you feel compassion for others. They now ask that you feel the same compassion for yourself. It is very important that you say no to requests that make you feel uneasy. Trust these sensations in your body, as these are your inner compass. Angel number contains 81. It's our last one here. The two key spiritual principles of abundance are gratitude and self-appreciation. The angels remind you that it is paramount for you to feel good about yourself, to feel good about who you are, and the contributions you bring to the world. As you acknowledge yourself with appreciation, you allow the doors of universal abundance to open for you. Woo! It looks like it's all about money, money, money. But then again, let's say, MJ, is it always about money? I don't think so. Abundance can be anything. It could be joy. It could be happiness. It could be life. It could be prosperity. It could be caring. It could be a world of things, happiness, whatever it is. What I say at the end, that you desire most is your abundance, right? And you are
able and rooted, and it is allowed because we're here to allow it. And that's all we have to say about that. Okay, folks, we have a long show today, so I got to keep moving along here. So here we go. Here we go. Here we go now. Today, we begin another journey together. Another journey like our four is going to be six. For the last 4 weeks, we have been exploring the consciousness of humanity. We went through entitlement. We went through anxiety, division, awakening. We looked at patterns such as conditioning, consistencies, events, reactions, healings, balance. And while putting that series together, The Wire, that would be me, The Wire, why, mine started doing what it always does. It goes down another rabbit hole because a trigger happened. And it gave me another question. Questions. Because we just spent 4 weeks talking about the consciousness of humanity. And suddenly I thought, wait a minute, we didn't even talk about consciousness. I already talked about that. Why did I not think to talk about consciousness first before consciousness of humanities? Well, we're going to use some of the tools that we learned in four to help us get through to six to figure out what exactly is. So we use this word constantly, right? You hear it all the time. I made a conscious decision. Well, did you? What was the consciousness about it? He lost consciousness. What does that mean? He's dead? Or he's just laying there not being able to think? She wasn't conscious of what she was doing. Does that give a level of it's okay? We got a lot to talk about. And then here we are, and there's more. Subconscious, unconscious, higher consciousness, collective consciousness, conscious awareness, expanded consciousness, science studies consciousness, psychology studies consciousness, and philosophers ponder for centuries about, you got it, consciousness. Spiritual traditions really have explored for thousands of years. They have. And it has been evolving and becoming. And now, hold on, strap in, folks, because artificial intelligence has now walked into the conversations of consciousness. What? How can that be? Is that true? What? I know, I'm saying the same thing. So perhaps before we keep talking about becoming more conscious, we need to talk about what exactly are we becoming more conscious and aware of? Perhaps an even bigger question. Who is doing the becoming? Did I really just say that? Why? What? What do you mean? Who is doing the becoming? There I am. See that? The minute somebody gave me that, I went down that rabbit hole so quick, your head spins, because it just doesn't make sense, right? Now, I want every one of you today to get something. I don't care if it's your phone, get a pencil, get a paper, because you're going to have one of the chairs pulled up in this discussion, in this part, because over these next 6 weeks, we're doing something a little bit different. And I'm not going to sit here and announce, oh, MJ's figured out consciousness at all levels of every single science. And no. Oh, MJ wishes she would stop with the why. She would stop with all these darn nagging questions, right? But no, after looking at how long humanity has been questioning consciousness, I feel quite comfortable by saying we're all still learning. We're all still trying. And we're all still evolving. So everybody gets a chair at this table. So science gets theirs chairs, because we're going to be looking at what researchers can observe and measure way back to when they started being the discoverer. And then
we're going to go and psychology is now going to get a chair. And we're going to explore how humanity attempted to understand the conscious to the unconscious mind in the psychology. And let me tell you, folks, psychology just is, and this is not, what do they call that? You know, this is not one of those, oh, you gave it away kind of moments. No, psychology is probably one of the youngest chairs of science. It only started in the late 1800s, and it has been evolving almost, I want to say yearly. They change, right? Anyway, we're going to get there because the psychology aspect goes hand in hand a lot with philosophy. And the philosophers get their chair as well, because people are always pondering consciousness long before technology and who would even allow us to observe the activity in a living brain. So then we go into, of course, one of my fields, which is spirituality. They get a chair because there's just something that is so rewarding asking questions into the spirituality group. And humanity has explored soul. They have explored meditations. Men have explored alternate states. They do life force activations. There are so many energies within the spiritual realm that are coming in due to science. And I love that. So divine connection and consciousness for thousands of years. And eventually, oh my goodness, I can't believe this, but yes, we are going into AI. And they get their chair. Folks, I have done some studies with AI, and I'm almost thinking I'm talking to a human on the other end. Remember, AI is programmed by a human. So just keep that in the back, because that table of discussion is going to get very interesting, because I tend to, that is not the case. And I don't know which man programmed you, and I'm very deliberate that way. You see me on my show. Who does that? Man said that. Yeah. Then I get my chair, right? Not because any of my experiences prove what consciousness is. It's because my chair represents nearly six decades of experiences that have made me question, ponder, observe, learn, and continuously asking why, what, how, where. That's me. That is unfortunate or fortunate for me. I love it because it furthers who I am. It furthers my, what man calls, consciousness, right? I have a further realm of becoming aware. So now the most important chair we're going to pull up, though, is you. We are going to have you pull up your chair. Because we have a lot of things set for you today. So grab that pencil, paper, or grab your phone, whatever it is. Because for this series, I don't need you to believe what I believe. I want something much more interesting for you. I want you to become aware of what you believe. And then ask yourself, now, why do I believe that? Okay. Did I experience it? Was I taught it? Did my parents teach it? Did religion teach me that? Did the teachers in school teach me that? Did science teach me that? Did society teach me that? Did a painful event create it? Did a beautiful event create it? Did fear create it? Or did love create it? Or have I believed something for such a long time that I don't even remember where that belief began? Oh. Now, ask yourself one more question. Have I ever questioned it? Have you questioned it? If you're authoritative people in your life, your mom, your dad, growing up as a kid, did you ever question them? And if you did, what happened? Wa-ba-pow, or the chancleta came flying. How dare you question me? I'm just telling you the era I grew up, right? Because that question becomes really, really, really, really important now, especially trying to philosophize, where does conscious sit? So start right now. I mean, literally, start right now. Before Freud, before Jung, before neurosciences,

thinking, MJ, where the hell are you going with this? Right? Because that's always, you know, what is happening now with this girl? Okay, so whatever it is, you are experiencing something. Now, notice something even stranger now that you're experiencing that. Because you know you're experiencing it, because I just said, observe it. And that right there is where today's conversation begins. You've experienced something that you have observed. Yeah. And they're still going, MJ, what? Not only with this experience, with the awareness of it, I am experiencing what? A voice in the background. Now, if I get really quiet, listen to my studio. You hear that overwhelming? I'm aware of that noise. I don't know what it is, but I'm aware of it. Uh-huh. Okay. So awareness sounds really simple, right? Oh, you just heard something. Or you just saw something. Your awareness. Nope. Not for this wire. I'm the why girl. Why am I experiencing this? Why am I hearing this? Right? I'm aware that I'm sitting right here. I'm aware that I am talking to our beautiful audience. And I'm aware of my body. I'm aware of that sound. I'm aware that thoughts are moving through me rapidly. Yet, there are countless things happening inside and around me right now that I am not actively paying attention to. Think about yourself. There are actively things going outside. If you're in a house, there's things going on. Then something catches the attention. And suddenly, like that fan I'm listening to, I'm aware of it. So what changed? Did that thing suddenly begin existing? No, it's been there. My attention moved towards it. Like your attention, because I said, what are you looking at? What's the object? What are you listening to? What are you smelling? You become aware, right? So, no, nothing has changed. What has changed is my attention that moved. Does that make sense? Okay. So think about a ticking clock. Okay. Let's think about that, right? So think about a clock ticking in a room. I have, when I go to my mom's house, she has grandfather clocks. She also has cuckoos. And none of them are working now. She has one thing that constantly ticks though, right? Tick, tick, tick, tick, tick, tick, tick. It's by seconds, right? All those little hand dial clocks on the wall. Tick, tick, tick. That third hand. Tick, tick, tick. They're ticking. So now, if you have something and you hear it, all of a sudden, because it becomes a part of you, you no longer hear the tick. You don't even think about it. And then all of a sudden, somebody comes to your house and they're like, oh my gosh, that clock is loud. And now you're like, well, now you hear tick, tick, tick, tick. But before, it just became a part of you, of all that is. You understood it. It was white noise to you, or it was so far off the mind thinking, it's just in the background. So you don't necessarily pay attention, or you're not aware of it anymore, because it's just there. Does that make sense? Okay, good. So the clock didn't suddenly just start to tick, right? So now if you did have a clock that was, you know, hasn't worked for years on end and it started ticking, you're like, well, wait a minute. Right? Now that would be an acute awareness. But a clock that always is ticking, your awareness changes. And awareness has fascinated me for a long time. The actual thought process that I used to have, I didn't know the word awareness. I told you this story many times. It wasn't until 2022 or 2023 when some

0: buddy, not somebody, my one of my beautiful masters said, MJ, slow down. Become aware. And I really paused and thinking, what was she getting at? What does she think I'm not aware of? It wasn't really that. It was a different attention to awareness, because awareness goes into consciousness. You could be aware of something and not go into consciousness. Just saying. So, and awareness has fascinated me for now that I dove in. You know me, the wire and the seer. I'm going to dive into that. I'm going to ask more questions than the bucket can handle, and it'll just overflow. Because my first awareness that my experience of reality might be different from someone else being very young. I've experienced that. I personally experienced that. And it is that experience why I'm going to tell my story. You're going to like today. I'm going to tell you a lot of my stories why I am the person I am today. So it was, I was right around 6 years old when I had my first experience that I could literally understand an apparition. Now, remember, at six, I am not studying physics, metaphysics. I'm not studying the language of energy waves and frequency waves. I'm not studying consciousness and psychology. I'm six. I'm 6 years old. Right? I certainly wasn't analyzing dimensional theories either. I was a child. An experience came before any man boxed explanation that they wanted to throw me into. So here's my story. I used to have a playmate up where I lived. My parents lived close to the state hospital grounds, like an asylum. And this, I'm going to take you all the way back to early 70s. And we call it the old farmhouse, where that sits, there was like a little grass area, and then it went into a field, and then it went into woods, and down up under the woods was a little creek. Okay, creek, Pennsylvania, I get it. A ravine. A ravine was down there. Now, at the time, in that era, they had farm up there. So that water was always running because it was always the well waters that they were feeding their cattle or the barns and doing everything else. Now, we went down there with my little playmate, and we would walk that creek, and we had fun. We were catching salamanders, hellbenders. We would look for, you know, anything that we could find underneath the rock, crayfish. It was just one of those childhood, I'm exploring. The water was only like maybe 4 inches deep. It wasn't enough for us to literally drown. I mean, you could drown in it, but at that time, our parents were a little bit more allowing for us to wander, especially if we had a partner or a buddy. And so my friend, him and I would go down to the creek, and we would try to skip rocks. And of course it wouldn't skip because these are like rippling rocks, and they wouldn't skip. But we would build like little bridges, little forts, and onward. There was one area that you would, as you kept going up, ironically, this one area was the closest to the old farmhouse where we would be playing either north of there or south of there. But in this one little area, there was a delta, and the creek would come, like it would circle. And then that was a very deep thing. But when we realized that we were playing too long and the sun was starting to go down, knowing that was the cue, once the sun went behind the mountain, we got to go, you know, if we were there late. During the day, we kind of only spent 2 or 3 hours, then we'd go back home. But at night, in the evenings, we knew we were not allowed. So we would have to go back home. Well, that little delta area there was the deepest. And sometimes it would be a minimum of probably 8 inches, you know. But if it was the spring, it got pretty deep. And it was always in the spring with our Easter clothes. We always got in trouble because we're always ruining our clothes, and they were not play outside clothes. They were, you know, inside clothes. So we decided that instead of trying to cross that thicker, deeper area to get home quicker, we were going to build a bridge. So we kept getting all these like digging up all these bigger rocks because it was a big flat area where the flat area was straight up the mountain. There was nothing but rocks with these trees on each side. So it was like trees, rocks, and then all the way up on the top was the road going into the state hospital. And down here was this huge area, this little plateau that we used to have fun because you could sit there, listen to the creek. And it was kind of like a bigger area than trying to tiptoe. Getting on with the story, we started to dig in those areas. And I would bring home and I was like, oh, look at this cute rock I found. Look at how it formed. Well, it wasn't how it formed. I was then being told that was not a rock. Where did I find that? And I go, it is a rock. And they're like, yes, it is a rock, but it's an arrowhead. And the Susquehannock Indians were very prominent in my little town back in the day. And not when I was alive. Let me just, you know, if you can do your own history about Susquehannock Indians. Anyway, so I would find these little things, artifacts, I guess they were now called. But at six, I didn't know they were artifacts. They were just a funny looking rock, right? Look at this thing. So I would always be bringing stuff home. And, you know, of course, my parents would explain what things were. So then we started finding bones. Well, I guess the first couple of bones that we found, they were animals. You know, my brother would say that's a raccoon or, you know, blah, blah, blah, blah, blah. So, but we were still building this bridge. It probably took my friend and I a week to accomplish the deeper side to put the rocks and go over. You heard in one of my past stories that, yeah, I found like the skull head and I was so young, I didn't realize it was a human skull head. And of course, the school, Fred W. Deal, took that skull head from me very quickly. They asked where I found it, yada, yada, yada. I didn't realize. I just, because everything was animals. Everything was bones of animals and I was finding crazy little rocks. So we built this. The very last thing was this huge, it was mud, sticks, twigs, rocks, clay, everything molded together. And it was it was obviously there for a purpose now that I think about it. But at six, it was just this big rock stuck in the ground. And my playmate and I at six just trying to wiggle this thing and wiggle, wiggle, wiggle. And we found flatter rocks. We found, you know, really different ornate stones to lay across this creek. As we laid the last one, my friend, my playmate, couldn't stand it. He wanted to go to cross there quick. So he goes, I have my play jeans on. I'll never forget. I have my play jeans on. You have good. I'm going to build the rocks, you know, loved at the time, right? So now I have this big rock and he jumped across. He squatted down. Now I'm squatting to try to grab the next series of rocks. So we have a little portion that we have to fill in. So as I go to reach down, and he's now across squatting ready for me to hand it, I became aware of something. Literally standing behind him was this huge freaking Indian just standing there staring at me. I wasn't scared, but the energy I got was, you're not to be playing here. That's kind of as a child, you know, when our neighbors kind of went, get out of my yard, they're staring at you. So I just kind of looked and I was like, okay, I got to go home. And now I start walking, not even the quickest part because he was there. I start going home this way. Of course, my playmate's like, well, just come across. I go, I can't. We have to go. And I'm running now. I'm kind of, get out of here. We're not supposed to be here. And now I've been playing there for how long? And he's like, what are you doing? He's trying to like, stop. Where are you going? And he picks up and I go, I'm going home. I'm going back to the house. So he crosses up. He gets there because I had to go all the way back up and around. And I get there. He goes, what's your problem? I go, did you see the Indian? And he said, what? I go, the Indian. I don't think we're supposed to play there. He looks at me. He says, I didn't see no Indian. I go, well, he's there. And I'm telling you, I don't know how you missed it because he was right behind you. So my friend is, six. He has no idea what I'm talking about. And I was like, I'm not going to go back to that Delta area right now. I don't want to go back to that Delta area. Anyway, so I get back home. And now, of course, I'm full of mud and whatever. I come into the old farmhouse inn. My mom is standing at the kitchen cooking, and my dad is coming up the cellar steps, and everything would happen to be right there as soon as I come in. And I'm taking my coat off. I'm taking my shoes off. I'm taking everything off that was muddy or dirty, hanging it up. And I happen to say, "Where do the Indians live?" And my mom looks at me, and my dad, who is coming up the steps, he goes, "The Indians?" I go, "Yeah." He's like, "Oh, they're out west." Okay. And with that, I walked off the young MJ, the wire. Okay. So now I'm going to talk about it. That was my very, very, very first, as I know today, an apparition. The native people who were always by the creeks in Pennsylvania were called Susquehannocks. They no longer existed. Now, how natural as a six-year-old was that experience? Think about that. I had no reason to believe in ghosts, believe in apparitions, believe in any of the man-made labels. I'm six. Heck, I was just barely in kindergarten. Like, you can't make this stuff up. There's nowhere that could have been an etiology that someone can explain that to me, period. So you heard the story. I don't know how you feel about that as a six-year-old, and how that I experienced that as it wasn't as a fear. It was more of a, "You're not to be playing here." It was the look that they gave me to be stop doing whatever I was doing. Now, here's the thing. I experienced, and this is really important, at 6 years old, I experienced something first. And then later, I had to figure out what the experience really meant to me. And then by around 12 years old, okay, now it keeps going, I asked my other friend, Nancy, God rest her soul, she's no longer with us. And I asked her, I said, "Do you see the colorful clouds around people?" And she looks over at me. We're skateboarding down our three. She looks at me and she goes, "What?" I go, the color, "There's colored clouds around people. Do you see them?" What I was describing, that I was constantly perceiving the colors around people, now today perceived as, man, oh, they're energetic auras. And again, first came my experience. Then came a language. Then came interpretation. And then came something else. Awareness of myself in relationships to everybody else. And this is where this is going. And I began to realize that other people may not have experienced what I was experiencing. And now another layer appeared. Do I talk about it? Will somebody understand? Will somebody think I'm just strange, or they're going to put me in the asylum? Now, remember, I'm getting older, and the era is the 70s. My father was a teacher and a major, major, major disciplinarian. My family was very boxed into the Christian religion. So the LSDs, the acids, the marijuanas, the hippie movement that was happening with the 60s and the 70s. Could you imagine me telling my family I see people and I have colors around them? I have to sit here. I think I would have been bruised up and down from head to toe and put every drug test there was. And I feel that's how that would have happened. Those were cultural conversations surrounding a very unusual experience. And that wasn't my family's world. It really wasn't those hippie movements. So gradually I learned that there are experiences that society placed into categories. What was normal? What was not normal? What was possible? What was impossible? What was spiritual? What was psychological? What was real? What was imaginary? Oh, she's playing with her imaginary friends. How many times you heard that? Look at your own children, grandchildren. Oh, they're playing with their friends. They're talking, right? Oh, they're talking to themselves. Oh, okay. And suddenly the wire wants to know, who created these categories? Who put man from awareness to the perceptions, right? So now we move one layer deeper. Something happens. I become aware. And then I perceived it. Yet perception isn't necessarily the perfect photograph of reality. Can you imagine perception? We bring ourselves to an event. We now have a memory. Now we have an emotion. Now we have an attention. But our previous experiences were all by conditioned experiences. By whom? You got it. Our expectations were by whom? You got it. And our beliefs were by whom? Man. Think about that argument. Two people participating in the exact same argument. Think about that, right? One of them walks away and says, she attacked me. The other one walks away and says, I didn't attack anybody. I defended myself. Same event, two experiences. Why? Okay, because now there's an event, then there's a perception, and then there's an interpretation. And those three are not automatically identical at all. There cannot be. Divorces, his truth, hers truth, and there's somewhere in the middle, there's true truth, right? Perception, interpretation. This is flipping patterns. First, I want you all right now to think about an event in your life. It doesn't have to be your biggest event. It's just something another person remembers differently than you remember it. And now ask yourself, what actually happened there? What really is going on? And then ask yourself, what did I just perceive? And then ask yourself again, what did I decide that it meant? Those answers right there may not be identical. And that is where we are heading, folks. So I got to take a break. And we come back, we're going to go deeper into perceptions. We're going to talk about something philosophers call qualia. And you're going to participate in it. I hope you do anyway. Not you. And we're going to discover that our minds apparently love filing cabinets. Okay. And I'm going to tell you about my experience involving a true blue boy here. And I'm going to experience that made this seer, this wire, ask whether seeing something and understanding why you're seeing it. And always the same thing. So stay with us, because we're going to be right back. You are listening to mbradio.us. On this station, my name is MJ, and I host the World of Conscious Positive Thinking right here, right now. And now we're going to go to break. Let's see what's cooking up with old Beaker Deeker.
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0: All right. We are back. We are back. We are back. And that was Beaker. And let's see here. I'm trying to read these comments. Okay, we're good. Good morning. Good morning, everybody. Good morning. Good morning, Janet, Terry. Good morning, everybody. Thank you for tuning in. Okay, welcome back. So before the break, we moved from awareness into perception. Now, let's make the experience even more personal, because two people may be looking at the same thing and still not have exactly the same internal experience. How can that be? Well, that brings us to one of the most beautiful, beautiful philosophy and words of a philosophical discussion, and that is called qualia. Oh, don't panic. They're like, what the hell is that? And they're getting their phones out. I see y'all getting your phones out, digging the word up. I got your back, Jax. qualia. It's the experience inside the experience. Think about the color red. Okay. Write it down. What popped into your brain the minute I said, think about the color red? I hope you wrote it down. Because with that red, science can study light. They can study the eye. They can study the nervous system. They can study the brain activity. But yet, another piece exists, right? So when I said the word red, what popped in your head? What does red look like inside of your experience? Because maybe this side said rose. Maybe this side said blood. Maybe this said cherry. Maybe this said apple. It was your experience. What did you? You could write it down and tag me. Tell me what it is. Let's see how many, if you do, how many people wrote something different. What does red look like inside of your experience? Now think about that. I'm going to give you another one. Write it down. What pops in your head when I say think about chocolate? Now we can discuss the chemistry of it. We can study our taste receptors about it. We can study the smell of it. And we can study the neuroprocessing. But what I cannot do is climb inside of your consciousness right now, your brain, your mind, and experience your bite of chocolate exactly as you experienced or exactly how it is. When I hear the word chocolate, I go straight to peanut butter. Chocolate and peanut butter. Right? But maybe you said Hershey bar, Hershey kiss, right? Or chocolate cake or chocolate muffin or, yeah, you know, the Hershey's chocolate factory. I don't know. I don't know what, you know, went on through you. You can write it. Now we're going to go even deeper. Okay. Here's the next one. Let's do a deeper mindset with qualia. Write it down. What do the next thing pop into when I say love? Was it God? Was it your spouse? Was it your children? Was it a flower? What do you love? What was your mind experiencing? Oh my goodness, we could go like crazy with this. Then the next one, write it down. Grief. I think of my dog, Dixie. That was grief. You know, some people think of people. Some people think of something that was broken. That was an heirloom. That was grief. Heartbreak. Well, I think of divorce. What do you think? Heartbreak. Write it down. Here's more. Joy. What's coming popping into your head? Pain. What's popping into your head? You can explain all of your experiences. One word, man and you have categorized that experience of conscious of those words. Okay. So you can explain your experience. Another person could, oh, I could relate to it. But it's not their experiences is why it didn't pop in their head first. Right? Think about the teachers. Anytime you say A, what comes out of your mouth? A is for apple. We're robots because we had flashcards to help us remember that we are classifying all of these and we're sticking them in your head because man told us to. A is for apple. Apple. Apple is red. Apple is delicious. Apple is a fruit. Apple is a... See all these categories? Man labeled them. Put them in, stocked them in our brain. And this is now our computers. Now, they may have experienced something very familiar, yet you can't even become you to feel the exact depth of what you've experienced. Nobody can feel that depth. It is uniquely to you. That's why this wire, questioner, seer, mine started thinking about memory and association. So our minds, they learn through consistency. We experience something repetitively. It's on a consistent basis. We talked about this in our four-part series. Consistency, teaching consistency to children, like broken records. Consistency is the flashcards, 2x2x4, 2x2x4, 2x2x4, right? Flashcard, consistency, repetitiveness. So memory connects all of these pieces. Associations form, categories form, division forms. Red, blue, hot, cold, safe, dangerous, friend, stranger, male, female, known, unknown. Categories, dividing. Categories, separating. Categories, labeling. And then I just realized something, and I have to laugh. Our own minds divide the categories information all day long. We're a man. We have been taught to label and categorize. Our mind already does it. Already does it. Our survival instincts demand it. And that is not by man. That was by creation, right? The man who comes and says, I discovered the brain. No, you did not. You labeled it. You didn't discover it. Creation made it. Where do they get the credit? But man, I discovered it's called the brain. Nope, you labeled it. You categorized it. You put it in a box and you divided it. That's what we do. We just spent an entire series discussing division. Do you see it? Division. And our minds are walking around with filling those filing cabinets. Some of the categorizations helps us function on a daily basis. Absolutely. And eventually consistency can become so strong that we stop saying, this is what I perceived. That's sad. Right there. And because now we start saying, I know what that means. They're not even taking an iota to perceive it, to think about it, nothing. It just exists. Like the clock ticking, tick, tick, tick. Like the fan. I don't need to perceive it. I already know what it means. Or do we? Let me tell you something. After 45 years of perceiving colors around people, I received one beautiful fat lesson here just recently, and I had to change the scope. I had to go back and rewrite this whole part one of what is consciousness. Because for years, I perceived colors around the abdomen of women who are pregnant. Started probably when I was about 16 to 18. There was a girl in our class who was pregnant. I kept seeing, every time you turn around, I just kept seeing pink and pink and pink and pink and pink on her. And before I knew it, I was seeing these colors. Throughout the years in consistency, I developed association with what I was perceiving or what I was seeing. Blue masculine energy in the abdomen meant that they were having a boy. Pink energy around the around they were having a girl. So blue, masculine energy, right? And man boxed it. I don't even remember the dates of when we decided as man that blue is going to be boy and pink was going to be girl. And they were the clothes that you're going to set out. And this is how it's going to be, right? We got put in a damn box again by man. For whatever reason that could have been, I don't know at the moment, and I didn't research that quite yet, or where that, because this is so fresh. This particular thing just happened to me. So when I began seeing this incredible strong energy around a beautiful young woman close to my family, my mind recognized the pattern. 45 years of it, right? I'm thinking, with my experience, right, when a dentist pulls a tooth, the first one's kind of, oof, I hope this, oof, right? Then the second one, then the third one. And then when they get to their 100th tooth, they're like, oh, get shit out, and they'll pull it out. That's kind of how it is. You get common. You get these consistencies moving on. And then my mind recognizes that pattern. Oh, okay. I even asked at the moment, you know, in a realization. I need to tell the story. And I think I'm going to stop here to tell the story before I get too farther. So my friend's daughter, 2 years ago, they had gotten married about 3 or 4 years ago. And it was such a beautiful, like, I am very tied to this family. Chinese red string, right? There's something with this family that evolves me and that I become with it. And right before I left, I asked if they were considering having children because she had blue all over her belly. Blue, blue, blue. And it was just in the abdomen. And her core color of aura, before that even goes any further, is not blue. They said, well, yeah, they had been thinking. And she goes, OMJ, I just love this. That was the grandma who, my first friend before the family association. So I tell her, I keep thinking blue. Time passed. She was never pregnant. Time passed again. She was never pregnant. 2 years passed. Now guess what? Now she's pregnant. And guess what I see? I still see blue. Yeah. Strong blue, masculine energy in the abdomen. It's right here. I mean, you cannot, there was no mistaking. My memory bank recognized something that I had experienced for decades. And my interpretation, she's having a baby and it's going to be a boy. I even asked my pendulum, is it a good idea to believe that this blue energy is masculine? Yes. Is it a good idea for me to believe that this blue energy is a boy? Yes. Okay. And it's working out. She watched me, the questions, everything's there. We're having a boy. I still see the blue. Now remember something at this point. I wasn't questioning the interpretation. I didn't question it. It was so consistent patterning. Why would I question it? 40-something years of the same thing. I had decades of consistently sitting inside of my memory bank. Boy, girl, girl, girl, girl, girl, boy, girl, girl, girl, boy, boy, girl, boy. And it was always there. And then came the gender reveal. And this is exactly what happened. I get a couple of pictures. They didn't say a word. None of the family said a word. All they asked, do you see the sky? I responded, yes, I'm sitting here crying. Just tears are rolling down my face. Yes. And yes, I was so wrong. Funny. I still see blue on her. And I see the stork in your sky. She answers back, MJ, I see an angel, perfect drawn in the sky. The side of the face, the eyes, the ears, the wings, the hair, all of it. I can't even unsee it. It is so there. I don't see your stork. What? I didn't respond. She writes back. I feel maybe what you're seeing is male energy. Okay. I sat there seeing the joy, the happiness, it was so inspiring. I've never seen a gender reveal so just full of beautiful energy. They had genetic testings done. They didn't even let anybody know that they were pregnant for almost 13 weeks, 14 weeks because of the genetic testings that had to be done. And the genetics said it was a girl. The smoke out of the reveal was a girl. Okay. Now, if anybody knows me, I needed to find out, what in the world am I seeing? Seeing things and having a perspective, an interpretation, was an awareness for me. I wrote to them, baby girl, we have such a beautiful red string still awaiting us. The seer is seeing something so deep. Major learning lesson of new gifts of awareness obviously have shifted of becoming. And here's why. Grandma, you saw this beautiful sideward facing angel. You gave birth to this beautiful baby girl. And you also have another beautiful baby boy with you. Two children, each protected by so much. Through my seer's eye, I only saw the perfect stork being delivered. I drew it out. And she's like, oh my God, I now see it. I see what you're saying, but I can't unsee the angel. In fact, I'm printing it out because it is so in my face. And for so long, I have seen this incredible, strong, blue, masculine energy surrounding this beautiful girl. Even though blue is not her soul color, her soul core color. What is happening? I eventually asked my pendulum again. Is this blue energy masculine? Yes. Is this blue energy a boy? Yes. I kept getting yeses. Do you understand what I just did? I asked about the masculine energy that was surrounding the colored clouds. If you were male, I didn't ask the fetus being born what it was. Do you see how my man's mind percepted something differently? And it's a girl. It's a girl. The gender revealed pink, pink, pink. This baby is a girl. And strangely, that didn't make me want to throw anything that I had ever perceived away. It made me ask a bigger question. Wait, what happened? What shifted? What's going on? Where? What is? How? Right? That I had to dig in. Not because it hurt that I was wrong. It had to dig in because my consistency of my pattern was just demolished. What I currently perceived in energy and incorrectly interpret what the energy represented. That stork makes beautiful sense to me. An arrival, a new life coming into a family. The spiritual meaning of a stork centers on all the new beginnings, fertility, family, devotion, the awakening. Widely viewed as a positive omen across global traditions, lots of them. The bird bridges the gap between creation, protection, and transformation. Do you get it? But grandma, the angel face, makes perfect sense to me now. It has protection. It has divine presence, and that little soul is surrounded by nothing but beauty and light. Yet, what about the blue masculine energy? What happened with that? I can't get over that. I'm excited that we're all excited. We have a new little girl to play with. We are all excited because science, God love man, science told us it was a girl, right? Perhaps the blue was never saying to me, boy, even though 40 plus years, I'm boy, girl, boy, I was labeling them. Perhaps masculine energy was never describing the baby's physical gender. Perhaps what I had been perceiving in a protective energy surrounding mom and this little girl, strength, direction, protection, truth, and another energetic connection whose meaning hasn't even revealed itself yet. And then I kept thinking, oh my God, blue energy. She's seeing an angel. Oh my God. Saint Michael, Archangel Michael, Saint Michael in the heavenly army. They're blue. I associate with them so much being a veteran. I associate that. Then to find out that they do believe in Saint Michael. They do wrap in protection of Saint Michael. could this be her masters, her angels, her part of her team, and exist with an extremely strong that I associated, like Templars, to be able to see the army? Could that have been plausible? And that is the lesson that I am taking from this. And I believe strong connection between you and the baby, between her and I, with these strings of this family. As a seer, as a wire, as a reverend of light, seeing something and understanding why am I being shown it are not always the same thing. I saw a stork. Grandma saw an angel. I perceived the blue masculine energy. My pendulum answered yes to a boy, and this beautiful baby says, surprise, I'm a girl. Maybe Divine wasn't giving us a gender reveal at all. Maybe Divine was giving us a connection reveal. An angel for protection, a stork for arrival, blue masculine energy for something that we have yet to understand. Perhaps Saint Michael. And now the pieces are all coming together. And a beautiful little girl is at the center of all of it, of this whole big mystery. So now, I don't want to force an answer onto the blue anymore. Not with her. I want to watch. I want to ponder. I want to ask questions. I want to start being aware. And perhaps when she arrives, or as this little personality and path begins to unfold, we'll finally look at one another and say, maybe that's what MJ's seeing at the blue. Who knows? But until then, well, I'm going to welcome this little baby girl, and I'm going to say, you have something for me. You changed my perception. You changed my awareness, and you changed me to look deeper into life. And until that time, you haven't even arrived yet, and you've already has this girl going, why? Overwhelming joy, lessons, events, trials, and tribulations are wonderful. And I rejoice. I don't necessarily have too many other ones where I was wrong. Sometimes I don't see it at all, which may mean there's no connection, no awareness, no nothing. I don't know. I don't even know why I see what I see. But now, that baby out of the, take the baby out of the equation for the moment. Take Saint Michael out and take the stork out and then take out the pendulum. Look at what happened inside of my consciousness. I perceived blue. That was my experience. Then my memory bank that was labeled, right, entered. 40 plus years of association entered as well. Consistency of validations entered. And my mind said, blue means boy. That was my interpretation. And then that new information entered the event. No, I'm a girl. What? And suddenly, consciousness gave me a choice. And I could defend an old interpretation simply because I had trusted it for decades. Or I could say, wait, what? Why? I don't think so. And then I could look again. That had been pure ego, right? How am I going to tell science, who is 99.999% correct, that that's a girl? I had to look again. And that is why the story belongs in this conversation today. And this is why I had to rewrite this whole thing. And that's why maybe you're going to take a little bit longer to get through it. Because I didn't necessarily need to discard what I perceived. I needed to question what I had decided the perception meant. And that distinguish is enormous. So let's look at the questions. And then I discovered another layer. And look at what I actually asked my pendulum. I was perceiving masculine blue energy already. I already saw it. There was nothing about girls. I asked whether the energy was a boy or male. I received a yes. I didn't ask the fetus. And that fetus is new energy of creation. I didn't ask it. I asked about what I was perceiving, and then I supplied the interpretation. Think about that. How many people have had something for so long that you can't change the philosophy of it? I'm going to think of religions right now. Religions were going to be diminished. People were not going to church. Why? Because they refuse to understand higher concepts. Or was it that the religion-based concepts of interpretation were so boxed that that's how it is? Nobody questions it. Nobody stretches those parameters. So how often do we do this in everyday life? Not just me. Think about yourself. This is your time. This is for you. Woo, I just about broke everything over. We ask the question, we receive information, and then unconsciously, we use the information to answer another question entirely. There's the why. And then another awareness came. It would be easy for me to say, well, blue didn't mean boy. Blue means Saint Michael. Well, wait, now I'm putting another perception, another label. Do I really know that? Well, I do know that man has perceived the different colors of the different angels. Has it been proven? No. Has it been consistent? Yes. Have multiple people see the same? Yes. You understand where this goes? So, do I know that? No. I have an association with Archangel Michael, and I have an association with blue. That gives me another possibility of perception and interpretation. A spiritual pondering, another observation. It doesn't require me to immediately create another permanent box in my brain. Maybe protection, maybe masculine energy. Maybe it was. Maybe something connected what I couldn't even understand as her spiritual team. And maybe something or something whose meaning hasn't revealed itself yet. I don't know yet. And that's okay. I can watch, I can ponder, and I can become aware. I can allow more events to bring more information. Perhaps one day we'll say, that's why MJ kept seeing blue. Who knows? And perhaps we won't. That possibility is there on that table too. We're not God. We're not creation. I perceive. I interpret. I ask questions. I make choices. And sometimes I miss something. And the awareness invites me now to look again for yet another learning, another event, and another purpose. So that beautiful little girl isn't even here yet. And she has already given this wire, this seer, the why. And as a seer, seeing something and understanding why I'm being shown it, sometimes they're very confusing. For years, I have been confused. Why am I seeing the things I see? May not always be the same thing. Maybe my gifts didn't just disappear. And maybe my understanding of the gift is evolving. And maybe consciousness grows when an old interpretation is no longer large enough for a new experience. Put yourself in my chair. Now forget about the blue, forget about the baby, forget about pendulums. Look at your own life. How many times have you done exactly the same thing? Something happened, you perceived it, memory recognized something familiar, and your mind categorized it, and you assigned meaning, and eventually you stop saying, this is what I observed. And now you start saying, this is what it means. Those are two different statements. Because you observed it, because it's been a pattern, it's been consistency, this is what it means. And no room for evolving. So then you ask yourself, what do I actually know? How do we get out of this? This is how I got out of this baby. What do I actually know? What did I observe? What did I assume? What did I interpret? What came from memory? What came from conditioning of consistent patterns? What came from fear? What came from faith? And what am I still learning? So far, we've moved from awareness to perception to interpretation. When we come back, I want to move into something even more powerful are thought. Because 28 years ago in Guatemala, I had three experiences through my thoughts that changed my relationship with my thought patterns, my words, my intentions, and my responsibility. One involved a door, one involved a drink order, and one involved an engine 40 miles offshore. Stabbed to the heart. Folks, I got to take a break. We'll be right back. You're listening to mbradio.us. And in that side of that platform, my name is MJ, and I have this show called The World of Conscious Positive Thinking. Stay tuned. Let's hear from Beaker.
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0: All right. That was words of wisdom from Beaker. Okay. So let's go back now. So here we go. Here we go. Here we go now. Let's go back to our to where we left off. And we were talking about our perceptions. We were talking about our belief systems. And now we're moving from perception into thought. A thought can happen completely inside of us. Nobody else hears it. Nobody else even knew that it occurred in a thought. They always say, nobody can ever, you can take away everything, but you can never take away my memory, right? Can't take away my thoughts. So nobody else even knows what goes on up there unless you speak. Yet a thought can alter emotion, and a thought can change the body, and a thought can become a word. A word can become an action, and then the action can create that next event. This became very real for me while working with the big game fishing industry in Guatemala. Now I'm going to set the tone. A very poverty-stricken third world country, poverty even worse, where the ample amounts of fishing were. We do these lodges. The lodges that I build are in the higher echelon. Normally it's the top tiers of money. Major captains, contractors, hospitality teams, tourisms, sporting, deadlines, masculine energy everywhere. Lord have mercy on my soul. I knew what I was getting into, and it really didn't bother me because I was very strong against men, and I've always been strong against men. It was just in my, it's just part of who I am and in my demeanor. And yeah, that was okay. I'm just going to stop that there. So I want to get to the stories because I'm seeing the time. So here we go. Guatemala. This major money guy wants to build this place. He went from Costa Rica. He went over here to now Guatemala, and we're in Estapa. We are about 3 hours at this time because from where we were to the city, Guatemala City, where the flights came in, there was nothing. You had to just drive it, and it was about 3 hours, and the roads weren't really good at the time. Now they're really good now, but this was now we're talking late 90s. He wanted to have this Las Cabana done. And with the Las Cabana done, he would be able to utilize all four boats that he was bringing in and he bought. The contractor at the time got sick, severely sick. With what we thought was malaria, but then complications arose to the point he had to go all the way back up in the city, and his crew and his team had to stop because he was the one who paid them. Guatemala is very strict about paying people. And So what I did while I was down there, I had a room. It was about a 10 by 20 room. I had windows on each side. When you walked in the door was always propped open, door never shut. And so I could see everything that was happening. I was there as a developer that he paid me to do both sides, the states and down there, to get everything organized, to bring it all together with his design, his thoughts. And I was sat down there. I said, let's get the landscape done. Let's move. Let's just keep moving to finish the project. I looked at the schedules from the states. The schedules didn't have anybody in the cabanas that were not built. No harm, no foul. Never thought for a second to tell the owner, you know, about the cabana. 1 week prior to the very first

that block on that shoulder when I was in my late 20s, man, I'm going to clobber you. I'll take you out. I will take that throat chakra right out. And it had everything. I was literally, I was standing behind my desk as he came in 12 feet and my chair was back and I had two, like, just kind of like this. I had two things on each side. So cutting in and out was not easy. I mean, you know, take some time to swiggle your hips and then get to the door. So on and so forth. This man, he was so angry. He, like, when he turned around to walk out the door, I took this huge, big, deep breath and I could feel my hands in the desk and I went like that. And I let go of this huge and I sat and the door slammed. He flipped open that door and saw I was standing literally behind my desk and he just looked at me. Yeah. Now, my face was, you can't even think that I did that. You know, my thought was slam that door in his face. My thought was there. My anger was there. Everything in my mind was there. Did my thought physically slam that door? Some people say yes. Some people say no. It can never be established. I didn't slam the door. Did my thought do it? I don't know. What matters today's conversation is what that experience did inside of me. It made my conscious of thought that I just had and something happened. Could that really happen? And then I looked backward into my own mind and asked, what just happened? What did you just do? Where was my awareness and my thought and my observation and my questions, all remembering that? Okay, I want to move to the second Guatemala. Here we go. Now we're on. This now is probably the year after. And the state's office on high-end tours, we get very personable with you. We want to know everything about you. Why? Because the receiving hospitality team gets this information and they make you feel like you're at home. Their drinks, their food, everything is there. Okay. So back in my same little room, but now this room is no longer converted just as my office. It now has my bed in it where when I would come down, this is now my personal room. So now the door is properly closing and the windows now have curtains, and now I kind of have privacy. This particular day, they were in cleaning my room, and they had the doors open and the windows, and I was seeing this scuttering between the hospitality team and the lodge manager, and you could just see they were arguing. Now, of course, I have the schedule. I see inbound. I come in, and I'm like, what's happening? Why are we upset? Now, remember, most everybody there is masculine energy. So, of course, they have to fight who's going to win this argument. And I turn to the hospitality team and the owner starts talking. So, of course, I have to switch back. The lodge manager. And he says, 30 minutes, it arrives. And we have nothing on this person. Okay, but that was this same person was already on the registers for how long? Okay, we already called your team, your hospitality team. They don't have the information. And I looked puzzled. Now, how did that happen? Human error, I get it. Hospitality team says, Miss MJ, can we just do, like, just now, just every day, do a drink of the day, a specialty of the day. So when they come off the boats or whatever, they could try a different drink. I said, well, yeah, that's good. I said, but give me a minute. And then, of course, the owner or the hotel manager says, that's a stupid idea. It'll give people the idea that that's what we do. That's not what we do. And this, blah, blah, blah. We haven't done it like that. And you don't even know. These people could have heard from somebody who they knew. That's how this worked. And he was higher end. So he really wanted butler service, right? However, the hospitality team understood that we were bridging a five, high four fives. And he's like, it's your call. I said, give me a minute. He goes,

0: where are you going? I said, I'm good. He goes, I already called your staff. I go, it's okay. Relax. And I walked away. I went into my little room and I did. I called and I said, hey, she goes, I know. I said, it's okay. Tell me everything that we got in the folder on these people. What do they do for a living? Where do they live? How many people are coming? What is their occupation? Do we even have their occupations? Do we have anything that we know who, if they're a friend, if they're a referral, how they referred? Because these were all questions that my team in the States was supposed to have. She told me a lot of it. How we got them, what it was at a show. So I go, okay, at a show. So I would have known them because I was always the one at the shows, trade shows. I said, give me everything. And so she did. So I brought it, have it on my bed. I'm sitting there writing all these people's names down, what they did and what I would formulate. My mind, because man, boxes and categories, right? Right. Okay. So I was like, this could go either way. As an architect, this could go either way. As a dentist, this could go either way. As a construction person, like I just formulating. So I sat there, did my prayer, said the meditation, sat there for probably 10 minutes. And all of a sudden I opened up my eyes and I walked out. And I said, I need 2 Modelo beers with limes in them. I need 1 gin and tonic. I need 1 rum and coke. And I need 1 Johnny Walker on the rocks. They looked at me and they go, where the hell did you get that? And I just didn't answer them. And they go, where did you get it? I go, just do it. Now they're literally 10 minutes away. Hospitality manager goes, Miss MJ. I go, nope, just do it. I go, in fact, put it this way to the hotel manager, to everybody. I go, give me the serving tray with the drinks. Just go get me the drinks and give it to me. So I went, and since I knew that somehow I had met them at the show to book them, I wanted to see exactly who these people were because I see thousands of people. I get the van comes in, I have the drink tray, and as they come off, each one of them are picking one. I didn't even hand them to them. They're picking it off my tray. I'm welcoming them. I'm talking to them. We later come in and she, 2 of the drinks, my gin and tonic that I saw was not gin and tonic. It was gin and Sprite or 7-Up, but they prefer that little sweetener to the gin. Easy mistake, right? I was like, oh, forgive me. And I looked at the staff. I said, can you, they go, no, I'll drink it. I'll drink the gin and tonic. Can we just have it as, and I said, absolutely. Then the next one came and they said, I love to drink Coke out of States. He's like, but I really need a Diet Coke. I'm diabetic. Okay. I didn't see Diet Coke. I put regular Coke. And Johnny Walker on, I gave him blue Johnny Walker. And he's like, I like your taste. I like your shelving of my Walker. Cause he normally drinks black. And then I had the 2 beer guys. The 2 beer guys took their drinks and they're like, I'm a Corona guy, but this will work. You see how that worked out? That's amazing. This is an incredible thing. I asked divine for assistance. I meditated. I got the orders from them popping into my head. Where did that come from? I have faith. I have faith. I can't tell you. I have faith. I have faith. I have faith. I have more faith than you can imagine. And I trusted it. And now the drinks, they largely matched. And it's okay. So naturally, my questions were, I don't know how I received that. I don't even know why I received it, but I am so thankful. How did that happen? Where did that information come from? Who is above me? Do I have a bartender above me giving me drinks? You see that right there, within my spiritual understanding, I experienced as divine guidance. They always say, remain calm in chaos, if you ever watch that show. When all the troops were after him, he remained calm in the chaos. He silenced. Another person asked, that was intuition. That was intuitiveness. That was subconscious patterning recognition. That was information that I had picked up elsewhere, maybe at the show if I had a drink with them. Or that was just coincidence. Coincidence. Now, if you know anything about me, I'll take all your other philosophies, but I'm not going to take coincidence. Ever. Ours is something else. All these questions that I had a chair at my table right now, because underneath all of them was another conscious mystery. How does information sometimes enter our awareness without us experiencing all the steps that produced it? That is fascinating to me. Fascinating. Now, my last one here for thoughts, I had a captain. Now, this goes to Guatemala, but in a different facility, a different lodge. Now, this comes later, like it comes now 6 to 8 years later. And I had this captain who was irate. Now, in case you didn't know, when you have seasonal fishing, these captains fish nonstop. Maybe they have one day in between, but they can't do anything besides sleep. They make it that way because generally between May and October, they're doing nothing. It's their time. The only responsibility they have is make sure that the boat works and to make sure that everything in their supplies and their equipment is maintenance during the off season. And most of these captains, I'm not going to lie, they'll do it the minute their last charter exists, and they'll get in line at the yard to get the boat done. So here we are. We are now in the season. It's February. And this captain, he's tired. He's tired. And I get it, because the elements of the ocean takes a toll on these beautiful captains. And I get this point, and I get they're really upset and they're really tired. This particular morning, he went out with some guests at night and had a very late night. So now not only is he tired, his choices of his tiredness were not there. There was a lot of things that formulating for the business owner, I had to stand tall and firm. And I said, it's going out. He goes, I can't take the boat. It's going. He goes, you don't understand. I go, I do understand. I understand you're tired. You don't want to go. The boat went out yesterday. Nothing was reported. Get in the boat. And he, again, like the owner in my first story with the door, again, the yells, the screams, the deformations, everything that you could have thought that somebody would have just been that irate. And there I stood, taking it. It got so heated and he got so angry. He goes, you know what? He goes, don't ever ask me for any help ever. And with that, I looked at him and I said, you have a nice day. Your customers are coming out of the lodge now. And I really hope your motor doesn't fail. Okay. That was not a sincereness. It was a sarcastic wanting something to happen. My anger, my resentment, every negative emotion you could have imagined on an unhealed MJ. Okay, this hurt. They were 4 hours into their tour, 40 miles out in the middle of the Pacific Ocean, and the engine stops. I get a mayday on the sideband. It was somebody took a sword and stabbed my heart for even thinking what I was thinking. I called every rescue. The closest one was 30 miles away, and they are adrift. A 30-foot boat is now adrift with nobody around. I cannot tell you. My words mechanically caused an engine to fail. Can't know that for sure. People was like, it's a coincidence, MJ. You call it what you want. It's not about the actual physicalness of it. I intentionally sent a negative thought and negative words towards another human being. And I had guests on board. There were 8 people afloat. That event changed me forever. Within my spiritual philosophies, I learned thoughts matter, words matter, intention matters, free will matters. Because even before we debate what thought may or may not could affect outside, inside, or ourselves, look at what thought does inside of us when that thought happens. A thought can change an emotion very quickly. A thought can influence behavior very quickly. A thought can become different language very quickly. And language can become action. And action becomes an event. And another event then becomes another opportunity for awareness. The panic that I had within me to believe such ugliness. And these poor people are afloat. It's the thought before any word. Have you ever had a nasty thought? Ask yourself. And caught it before it even came out of your mouth and then revamped it and changed it up, knowing it was mean, it was inappropriate. Of course, we all have. If you say no, you really need to think. Or your ego needs healed, because we all do it. We all have thoughts. Yet, look at what just happened. A thought appeared, and then I became aware of that thought. And once awareness appeared, choice enters. Speak it, don't speak it. Feed into it, question it, act on it, allow it to pass. And now I want to ask, where did that choice happen? And who made it? Keep that one. I really need you to keep that one. I need to go on another break. We talked about awareness, perception, thought. When we come back, I want to go somewhere even deeper now. Sleep, dreams, meditation, surgeries, near-death experience. What I understand as astral travel, darkness, light, and unconsciousness, and that strange moment when we become aware, I'm watching myself think. If that doesn't give the YRC or MJ something to ponder, nothing does, right? I tell you, folks, it's going to shock you. I'll be right back. You're listening to mbradio.us right here. This is my day, my time on the station, and it is the positive thinking 2CAP, we call it, the world of conscious positive thinking. We'll be right back, folks. Give me a second.
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2: Okay, here we go. Welcome back. Now we're going to enter what we call the either the state of mind or the state of consciousness, okay? So right now, we're awake. Eventually, you're going to go to sleep. Maybe you dream. And maybe you remember that dream. Maybe you don't. People meditate. People undergo anesthesia. People report altered states of mind. And throughout my own life, I've experienced that spiritually understanding of astral travel and multidimensional travel. Didn't know it until I experienced it first. One of the most profound happening was during a surgery. Here's what happened. During my surgery in 2009, I had double mastectomies done. Because of my own health issues, it was an extended surgery to not only remove the breasts, but they were going to put expanders in my breast as well so that the first part of the reconstruction was going to be finished. That led us to an 8 to 10 hour surgery. They said they couldn't, they normally go from 8 to 10, depending. Okay. When I was there, I was happy. I was going in, I was singing, I was light. The people were very light. They asked about me. I said, I have faith. Whatever's going to happen, happens, blah, blah, blah, blah, blah, all the way down. So my experience was that I didn't remain confined into the operating room. Somehow, when the mask was put on my face, I got this weird, like, whoosh, whoosh, and it went black. And before I knew it, I was standing above my body. I was looking at my body. Nothing going on, nothing happening. And the next thing you know, I got whisked, like ripped out. And I got to a place where I saw my mother, my sister-in-law at the time, and my husband. I couldn't figure out where they were. They looked like they were eating, and they looked, and I can describe it. They had blue chairs. It had a white thing. I could describe it. And they were talking about me, about my surgery. And of course, I'm like, I'm okay. I'm okay. Told each of them I loved them. And the next thing you know, I got whipped out again. This time I got whipped out by an energy ray. This energy ray, this like purple green energy ray, took me straight to my sister. And again, I couldn't see the full area. All I saw was this beautiful sweater, knitted sweater. I saw like a wooden type of thing. Her hands were like this, and she was sitting. I don't know where she was, but I described her, and she was doing Reiki, distance Reiki on me. That explained the purple and the green rays. Reiki rainbow is distant Reiki. It's not rainbow. I found out. It's purple. And sometimes it's green energies going, healing energies. Well, by the time I went to grab and kiss her on the forehead, she stopped. She looked. She took a big old deep breath and she went back into prayer. I got whisked out of there and I went to this other area. And I watched as my kids were in the back of a car asking about me. They were in their school clothes, their school uniforms. I don't know which car they were in. I've never been to the car. And they sat and they asked. And when I heard the voice, I immediately recognized that they were with their dad. And he said that he had not heard, but we could definitely get, you know, hold of Bobby, I wish my mom or somebody. And then they whisked me out of there and then they took me to meerkats. I was like, meerkats. And as I came along, there was another person in my life who she might as well have been another daughter. She was very important in our life with the kids. And she worked at the zoo and she was in the meerkats. And the meerkats were just all over her because she was feeding them. And I guess she had already done their water. But I couldn't get to her to allow her to know I'm okay. And so the meerkats saw me. And the meerkats kind of went away from her. She turned around and she's like, the water flipped. And I started laughing because I did flip the water. I got help to get the meerkats to flip the water. So I'm telling her, I'm telling each and every one of my story to these people. And they're like, oh my God, how could you possibly have not? I have no idea. Yet, when I was at the meerkats, I got whisked right back. But it wasn't this dark space. I got whisked into this very thin air. And it was cobalt blue, light. And all I saw when it came through was them taking two shock panels to me. The angel or the person who was beside me wasn't no longer there. I wasn't scared. I felt comfortable. I felt like whatever is happening through faith. But the air was very thin, but it wasn't uncomfortably thin. It was crisp. It was light. So my experience, I obviously didn't die. I'm here. So, but my experience where I was did not remain confined to that operating room. During that experience, I traveled to so many people who were just sending prayers and healing energy toward me. There was a lot of energy rays. I experienced seeing those who were praying, those who were holding energy, and those spiritually reaching me through their prayer, which was the physical body that was undergoing the surgery. For me, that wasn't a simple idea that I could create afterwards. There's no way. It was part of the experience of itself. Whether people believe me or not, it doesn't matter because I validated the people I saw with what I did see with the descriptions. And during that same surgery, I also experienced the understanding as a near-death experience by man's form of what they suggest has happened. And something from that experience became extremely important to the philosophy that I'm carrying today: darkness. And then light. Darkness does not automatically mean evil. This is really important for me to share because people always pretend that the dark is evil. The dark is negative. The dark is lower vibration. The darker the dark, the dark, the dark, and the dark. Even me. I was that person too. So humanity often associates darkness with something negative. I don't automatically experience darkness in that way. Think about it for yourself. The heart sits in darkness. The heart. And it is protected by our rib cage, by our lungs, by muscles. It is so protected. A seed begins in darkness. It germinates in the dark. Meditation takes us inward in the dark. So many truths are discovered when we stop running away from the dark and just allow ourselves to just enter it. Just enter it. During the surgery experience, darkness moved always towards the light. And that always stayed with me. Not darkness as punishment, not darkness as evil, not darkness as ooh, voodoo. Is always from darkness into light. So now put yourself in my chair. My physical body was undergoing surgery. My ordinary waking consciousness wasn't functioning the way it is at this moment. Think about it. You have no consciousness when you're asleep, or do you? Yet my experience contained an eye. An observer, an experiencer, what I understood as a traveler, and afterward, a rememberer. Science is going to get a chair here. Science can examine anesthesia, brain function, They can do their memory. They can do altered states. They can do near-death reports. It's all out there. My spirituality also gets a chair because my understanding of the experience includes God, guardians, divine connection, and myself. I don't require everyone at the table to reach my conclusions. I'm asking something underneath all of it. Where was I during that experience? What changed? My body? My brain state? My perception? My state of consciousness? My relationship to consciousness? Something I don't yet have language to describe. What? Wait, really? Now think about a dream. Have you ever had a dream that felt so completely real? While you're inside of that dream, you don't necessarily say, this isn't real, this is a dream. It doesn't happen that way. You're experiencing it. And then you awake. And then another state of mind of consciousness says, that was only a dream. So here's why the wire's question. Which state of mind gets to decide what is real and what isn't real? You say it was a dream because you were in sleep. But if I could astral travel and have near-death experiences as a multidimensional being, how is your dream not real? Ask that question. Go down those rabbit holes. Because darkness into the unconsciousness. And this takes us to another kind of darkness, not darkness outside for us, not like it gets dark at night in our, you know, circadian rhythms. No. The areas within ourselves that we aren't consciously seeing, patterns, conditioning, pain, reactions, the unconsciousness, because sometimes what is hidden in the darkness is inside of us waiting to be seen. The unconsciousness in MJ's philosophy, well, psychology has developed different understandings of unconscious processing. Freud had his theories. Jung expanded his theories and his conversations. And modern psychology today continues to evolve on all of those mappings. And we're going to go really much deeper into that next week in part two, because that is where the science comes in and to all these other modalities. But for today, I just want to explain how I experienced it through my philosophy. An event happened. It hurts. Maybe we don't understand it. Maybe we don't completely heal it. Maybe we bury it. And maybe we simply just keep moving. And then another event appears later. It touches in that same place. And suddenly, boom, baby, a reaction. Sometimes the reaction feels much larger than the present event, right? Making a molehill out of an anthill. And sometimes we even know this reaction is bigger than what just happened. I've experienced that too. Deep, deep heart pain, gut-wrenching emotion, crying, physically unconsolable crying in my gut, physically pain through my body. And within my spiritual understanding, there are times when that depth signals to me that something much deeper is being brought to fruition. Sometimes I interpret those experiences as past life lessons, past life experiences, multiple lessons connecting together, multiple events. And when that happens, I, the wire, the seer, I get loud. I go within. I want to know who is making me suffer like this. Why am I suffering like this? Instead of only asking, why is this person doing this to me? Why is this person hurting me? I begin asking, why is this affecting me this deeply? Why am I allowing this energy to get to me? that means there's a seed that I have not healed. That's a completely different question. And then I go inward, meditate, prayer, massaging. If I could get the right massage person to connect with my higher self like a Hayoka and twist myself around, it's pleasing. It's important for me. Reiki, observation. I start looking at patterns, the event, the lessons, the connections. And eventually something fascinating happens. At first, I am the reaction. I'm hurting, I'm crying, I'm angry. The experience is awfully painful, to the point of death, painful. Then awareness enters, and suddenly I can say, MJ, why is this affecting you this way? What is going on? And then I wait. Something changed. And now I'm not only experiencing that reaction, I'm observing myself having the reaction. There's our question again. Who is observing and who is watching? I have a thought. Then I notice the thought. I have an emotion. Then I notice the emotion. My ego reacts. And then I become aware that that ego is reacting. So the thought exists. And the awareness of the thought exists. Are those the same thing? And if they are, then why does it feel as though we can observe ourselves thinking? And if they aren't, who is doing the observing? Who? Don't answer that yet, because we're almost there. Because science needs to come in and get a chair. And before we finish today, science gets the chair. Consciousness remaining mysterious does not mean science knows nothing about it. Science has learned an awful lot about relationships among our brain activities, our perceptions, our attention, our memory, our wakefulness, our sleep, anesthesias, and reported conscious experience. Researchers study the brain processes associated with conscious states. Scientists have proposed that competing theories attempting to explain how conscious information becomes available and integrated. Well, I'm going to go much deeper into this later in the series, in the six parts here. But today, one enormous philosophical question remains. Why is there an experience happening at all? Science can study process associated with, let's go back, seeing red, right? Why does that red feel like something? All I said was red. We're going back. We can study processes through pain. Yet, why is there a subjective experience of hurting? My pain tolerance is not somebody else's pain tolerance. I, this week, have gone through kidney stones. I didn't go to the hospital because I can control my pain. I understand it. Somebody else, they're laying on the floor kicking and screaming and telling me they're dying and they need a shot immediately and they need to get out of this pain. Happens. So when we can observe brain activity, then we experience. So here's another one is, why is there a subjective experience of hurting, and then we can observe the activity associated with the hurting that it's associated with love? Yet, what explains the experience of being the one who loves? Now, there is our mystery again. Information is not automatically consciousness. I want to plant one seed before we go to a final break, and then I got to go because we're going to be over time here. Knowledge isn't automatically consciousness. Intelligence isn't automatically consciousness. And power isn't automatically consciousness. Humanity continues developing remarkable abilities, genetics, prenatal testing, reproductive technologies, artificial intelligence. Every new ability gives us another question. not only can we do it, but also what will we do with the ability to do it? Information gives possibilities. Knowledge creates choices. Choices carry responsibilities. And responsibility requires awareness. Remember that. Because when we reach the AI section of this 6-part series later, that table of discussion is going to get very interesting. I have just spent this entire show exploring awareness, perception, interpretation, thought, states of consciousness, the unconsciousness, science, spiritual experience, and the observer. When we come back, I have one final conscious experiment for everyone who accepted as being the audience today in that chair at the beginning of the show. Remember I said it's your turn? And here's going to be the funny thing. You've already participated in it and you didn't even know. What is MJ up to? You just didn't know you were participating. We're going to be right back, folks. Give us 2 seconds.

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2: Welcome back. Did anybody ever notice anything different here? Anybody? I have been sitting here wearing sunglasses this entire show. I never told you why, not once. Some of you noticed them immediately, I'm sure. Some of you probably thought, why the heck is she wearing those sunglasses? Does she realize she's wearing, I don't understand, why is she wearing those? Some of you may have thought something was wrong with my eyes. Oh, she must have an eye something. Some of you might have thought, what's MJ up to now? And so you may have decided that it was just all part of the show. Some, you have created your own entire theory why I was wearing these glasses. And some of you probably paid absolutely no attention to them whatsoever. And maybe you did notice them. And then immediately went, whatever, moved on. That's their choice. And then that was the experiment. Let's separate what actually happened there. The event, MJ wore sunglasses. That's it. That's all you actually knew. Everything else conjuring in your mind came from somewhere inside of you. You observed them. Maybe your attention moved toward them. Maybe you became aware of them. Maybe your memory searched for associations of why I was wearing them. And then your mind generated all these possibilities. Oh, maybe she has a black eye. Ooh, maybe she has pink eye. Ooh, maybe she has an eye infection. Oh, maybe she had cataract surgery and she had to put those glasses on. Oh, maybe the brights are too much and gives her a headache. Maybe you judged. Maybe you questioned. Maybe you laughed. Maybe you've ignored it altogether. And maybe you turned one philosophy into a conclusion. What was that? MJ is wearing sunglasses because. Because why? Because what? Why did you do that? I never told you. Your mind just filled in the blanks, right? Because man categorized it, all these possibilities. Your relationship to what you observed did. The event, the attention, the awareness, the perception, the memory, the association, the thought, the interpretation, maybe judgment. Maybe curiosity, maybe nothing. And then I removed them. Now observe yourself. Here's where that experiment becomes really interesting. Now that you know what I was doing, you can look backward and observe what your own mind did when you first saw when I came on, I was wearing those glasses. Maybe you're thinking, I did wonder about those glasses. I knew she was doing something. Did you? You could not have. You could not have. I thought her eyes might have been bothering her. Well, maybe she didn't have enough sleep. I noticed them and I didn't care. I didn't even notice them. I've been waiting the entire show for this woman to explain those damn glasses. And I'm sure some of my texts are probably going off. Yeah, you have your glasses on. I have your glasses. Right? And suddenly you are no longer only observing me. You are observing yourself having observed me. What? That's the lesson. Event, perception, interpretation. You had an event. MJ wore sunglasses on her studio day. You perceived the event. Your mind may have interpreted the event. And now you're capable of looking backward and becoming aware of the interpretation of your own mind, that what it was creating. Think about the blue boy story. I perceived blue. My memory supplied meaning. I interpreted boy. And then information arrived. The consciousness invited me to look at my own mind that I had done. Same pattern, different event. And now ask yourself, how many times do I do this every day? Making assumptions from consistent patterns of my awareness. With a person, with a relationship, with a political idea, a spiritual belief, a family member, a stranger, myself, something happens. I observed it. I interpret it. And somewhere along the way, I forgot which part was the event and which part was my story about the event. His story, her story, and the truth. That's awareness. Back to my very first question. And now we have traveled all the way back to the beginning. I have a thought. Then I become aware of that thought. I experience an emotion. And then I become aware of the emotion. I form an interpretation. And then I step backward and say, wait, that was my interpretation. So if I can observe my thought, question my thought, change my thought, laugh at my thought, or become aware of what my own mind just did, who is doing the observing? Now, our original question. If I am aware of my thoughts, who is observing my thought? Don't answer so quickly. Take it with you. Sit with it. Meditate with it. Pray with it. Ponder it. Because perhaps the first step in studying consciousness isn't immediately finding the answers. Perhaps it begins with becoming aware enough to recognize the question. What did we do today? Today we began with awareness, then perception, then interpretation. We'd explored qualia, the personal experience of experience in itself. We watched the boy blue become a beautiful little girl, and it gave this seer a much bigger why. We explained thought, we explained words, we explained intention, we traveled to Guatemala, we entered the dreams, we had surgeries, we had near death, darkness, light, the unconscious, we had science, woo, spirituality, and finally a pair of sunglasses came off. And through all of that, folks, one pattern kept returning. Something happened. We experienced it, we perceived it, we interpreted it, and sometimes we became aware enough to observe what our own mind just did. That awareness creates an opening to question, an opening to understanding, and an opening to heal, and an opening to balance, and an opening to consciously affect what happens next. My philosophy, my event. This brings me right back to the philosophy of the heart of the world of conscious positive thinking. Every event has a purpose. Every purpose invites awareness. Every awareness invites an understanding. And every understanding restores balance. Balance consciousness transforms that next event. And transformed events become a life of conscious positive thinking in service to others. Think about that now through everything that we have discussed today. The event doesn't disappear. The experience isn't erased. The lesson isn't pretending nothing happened. The power is becoming aware enough to ask, what is this event showing me? What did I perceive? What did I interpret? What did my conditioning add? What is my ego doing? And what remains unhealed? What needs understanding? And what do I choose next? One last thought from this wire today. Nearly after six decades of experiences that I'll be bringing to light, perhaps consciousness hasn't even given me absolute certainty. What has it given me? It gave me a lot of questions. Sometimes consistency creates faith in what I already understand. And something happens that doesn't fit. And consciousness seems to say, MJ, look again. I don't see that as failure. I see it as an invitation into another level of awareness. I believe the gifts of awareness can arrive in layers our higher consciousness is prepared to understand. Then a shift occurs. An old interpretation no longer completely fits. And we become aware again, because I am not God, nor are you. We perceive, we interpret, we make choices, and sometimes we miss things. But we need to ask why, what happened, where, when did that happen? And we learn again, we evolve, we become. Perhaps consciousness isn't reaching some final place where we know everything. Perhaps consciousness includes becoming aware enough to recognize there is more here for me to understand. And for this seer and this wire, that's a beautiful place for me to be. Next week, we're going back in time, long before neurosciences could observe activity in a living brain. We're going back to man. Humanity was already attempting to understand the invisible world within it, what it lived. Freud, Jung, conscious, unconscious, ego, childhood, conditioning, archetypes. Later, we'll be discussing thinkers such as Benjamin Spock, who would influence how generations understood children, development, and information of the human mind. Talk about human collectiveness right there. Right there. Who says man can't change humanity collectively? Dr. Benjamin Spock did just that. We're going to ask, what did they observe? What did they theorize? What survived? What evolved? What became? What's still evolving? And what did later generations challenge? And naturally, what does MJ, myself, ask why about all of it? Join me next Monday, folks. What is Consciousness, Part 2 of 6? Man discovers the mind. And perhaps our question won't be, did humanity finally discover the mind? Perhaps it'll be, did man discover the mind? Or did humanity discover another layer of the mystery of creation? Until next week, watch your thoughts. Question your interpretations. Become aware of the difference between what happened and what my mind decided happened. That requires listening deeply. And remember that every event has a purpose, and every purpose invites awareness. And awareness invites understanding, and understanding restores balance. Balance conscious transforms that next event, and transformed events become a life of conscious, positive thinking in service to others. And as always, may divine guide you and your needs, and may the angels carry you home with grace, love, peace, joy, happiness, and abundance of what it is that you desire most. I am Mary Jo Gonzalez, known as MJ. You're listening to the World of Conscious Positive Thinking. Thank you all so much for joining me at this table today. We'll see you next week.
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0: Welcome to the From Pain to Purpose radio show. I am your host, Eva Fulton. In this show, we explore the incredible journeys of resilience, healing, and transformation. In each episode, we will sit down with individuals who have faced unimaginable struggles and turned their pain into power, heartbreak into hope, and their challenges into meaningful change and finding new purpose in life. Through candid conversations and inspiring stories, we will uncover how pain, whether emotional, physical, mental, or spiritual, can be the catalyst for profound growth and a deeper sense of purpose. So if you are looking for motivation, insight, and real stories of triumph over adversity, you're in the right place. Let's get started on this journey from pain to purpose. Let's give veterans a voice through Military Broadcast Talk.
1: So my answer to going to college was join the Army. 1992, my life changed forever. PCS to Germany with my two boys and really try to take advantage of the opportunity to travel, learn another language, the culture. It was to me the dream coming true, that everything that I'd been going through was worth it, because I was

to help other women is make sure that they know what their resources are. It's for a long time I didn't understand that my service in the military counted as a woman veteran, but nobody told me, hey, Eva, you are a veteran too, until I had that light bulb moment and said, my service counted too. And I can tell you it's been a long road to learn how to dream again. The community was the solution, be it churches, be it nonprofits, be it veteran service organizations, or just people like myself. We are the resources. We are the solution to help keeping women off of the street, our women veterans housed and having the resources they need and not living in a car. Of the work that grows us as leaders for our second service after the military to serve other people in our communities. Hi, everybody. Welcome to the From Pain to Purpose radio show. Fair warning, this is pre-recorded because I'm going to spend some weekend time with my daughter and her new young family. So I am adjusting my schedule here on Monday, and I'm super excited about having my guest today because you saw my intro video that I just did. It's the trailer for my documentary, From Pain to Purpose, Her Second Service Story. It is internationally award-winning. It has been in the film festival market for many years now, but I'm still working on that parallel thing with my dissertation, my PhD in public administration. And, you know, I love when I know that the people that I connect with throughout the years have something that they bring to the table that helps us, that helps me help somebody else understand that, one, they're not going through things alone. Two, that chances are somebody else has been going through something that has helped pave the way to make things a little bit easier. Not a perfect process in the veteran world of things. You guys all know that. I'm not telling you anything that you don't already know. But, you know, what are we talking about today? We are talking about claims in the veteran world of things. And, you know, there's lots of things that happen on that side. I showed y'all the pictures from my car wreck in 1992. I got out on a medical discharge in 2000. And it's been this incremental process on getting help for my claim. That took years and years and years. You know, it was 20%, then it was 30%, then it was, I think I finally got like the 70%. My mind's a little fuzzy sometimes on did I get the 70, but then I finally got the 100% in 2018. It took 18 years after getting out of the military to get the 100%, and, you know, it's been a journey, you know, but it's not easy, right? And we all go through a whole variety of things. I had years where I was not able to work, but it wasn't until I sent in the pictures for my car wreck that I think somebody had an aha moment in the VA claims world of things and said, this was not a normal car wreck. No wonder why she has screws in her knees and a knee replacement and so on and so forth. It's not been easy. And coincidentally, they gave it to me as a blessing and actually awarded it on my birthday in 2018. So, you know, it's been a journey. My guest this week to help us understand claims is actually from the JAG world of things, the Judge Advocate General in the Army. I was a JAG paralegal, loved that work, had many different roles, and I

0: was talking with my guest, Rick Rousseau, just before the show, and I thought we had actually worked at the same place at the same time, but we did not. But we crossed paths, and it's a small world. So Rick's going to join us, and he's going to talk about his enlisted service in the Army starting in 1988. That's when I started. And he served for 27 years, and he retired in 2015 as a colonel, as an Army Judge Advocate General officer. These experiences led and prepared him to represent veterans with VA disability benefits and surviving spouses for VA benefits. He also was in Operation Desert Shield, Desert Storm, just like I was. He provided legal assistance to surviving family members and later served as a professor where he taught veterans and survivor benefits at the Army JAG School in Charlottesville, Virginia. I think I made it there twice. Since his retirement from active duty in 2015, he's represented thousands of veterans and surviving spouses as a VA accredited attorney, and he's going to discuss some very painful cases that he's been involved with, and of course, some of those success stories. So, thank you much for joining us, Rick. Let's see, he's our interview.
1: The interview of the week is brought to you by Jersey Mike's, a sub above.
0: Welcome, sir. Rick Rousseau, thank you for joining the From Pain
2: You
0: to
2: bet.
0: Purpose radio show.
2: You bet. I'm glad to be here and share what I can with others as far as what we do and helping veterans. I like to tell everybody in our law firm, every day is Veterans Day. Because everybody that we deal with is a veteran. And everybody that works here in our firm is either a veteran, a spouse of a veteran, a spouse of of active duty. So it's Veterans Day every day here.
0: That is awesome. I think I started following you on LinkedIn and I watched that you've added different members. I think your daughter is a part of your firm as well. She's a veteran, right?
2: Not my daughter, but
0: Not your daughter.
2: there's
0: Okay.
2: some of my employees have been here for quite a while. Like I said, we started in 2015, right after I retired, and my senior folks have been here for 6, 7 years now. So
0: Awesome.
2: it's quite a group that we have that brings in a lot of experience. And like I said, I think even the spouses understand that we have what goes on the military side, and understand the purpose. In the veteran world. So yeah, we do what we can to help out, mainly with VA disability claims and appeals. And also a couple of our attorneys that, as you mentioned, you went through a medical board. Two of our
0: Yes.
2: attorneys worked in the IDES process for medical boards, one for 17 years, one for 18 years. So they have a lot of experience in the medical board process, which is another area where services are being cut a lot on the active duty and reserve side. And we're kind of seeing the pain in that as well.
0: Well, so where do we begin? I think the hardest part is for a lot of veterans and they're just getting out, or maybe they've been out for years. I can give you a great example. Like my dad, he's 83, has never filed a claim. I tried putting in for even a copy of all of his records. Zilch, nada. If he got something, he never told me. But he's got, really bad tinnitus and, not major issues because he was Air National Guard. But let's say somebody's been out for years, where's a good place to start?
2: I always start by telling everybody, and kind of using a sports analogy, if you hadn't filed a claim or you haven't filed a new claim, you're kind of on the outside of the ballpark looking in, and you got to get in the ballpark. And you get in the ballpark by filing those claims, whether it's through a veteran service officer, or these days va.gov is very easy to file a claim through va.gov and get it going. So to me, the first thing is get the claim filed, or get an intent to file a claim submitted while you get things together. I will say in the VA process side, things have sped up, I think, a lot over the last 7-8 years in processing claims. And it's both good and bad. The good is if you file a claim, it's not uncommon within about 30 days, the VA is scheduling a compensation and pension exam. About 96% of all compensation and pension exams these days are done by contract examiners. And those contractors have to get it completed within 30 days to get paid the max that they can. So they want to move out on it. Kind of the downside is, you know, what's the quality of the examiner? And there's some great ones and there's some that aren't very good. So, you know, we like to say at times, as you mentioned, sometimes you got to go around the hamster wheel a few times. And it may take a few exams. It may take a few appeals. But to go back to your question, get the claim filed. Get it going. You know, if it doesn't turn out the right way, either not service connected or rated too low, you have a 1-year period of time to appeal it. And as long as you do that, it can go back to the date that you filed that new claim or the intent to file. So for those people that have not done it, get it rolling. At least get your intent to file put in and then get things together.
0: That was huge for me, I think, was getting the intent to file, you know, started on va.gov. Right. I mean, I think I'm, you know, savvy enough about what those systems were. I mean, they were pretty wonky when they first started getting it online. Right. And then having to navigate, you know, some of their drop down menus was a little difficult. And how do you, you know, what's the difference between a secondary versus, right, you know, a primary cause, you know, was the hardest part. But then what documentation was necessary? I was very fortunate getting out from the JAG Corps. I had plenty of people telling me, keep, you know, go get 2 full certified copies of your medical records. And so, you know, no matter what happens between DOD and the VA, those original files, you had 2 full certified copies that could help supplement whatever issues are. And then I had some very good people, friends of mine, go through your medical records file for pretty much anything that had happened, everything from basic training to, you know, a deployment to what other, you know, field exercises or whatever. And I think the biggest one was having the line of duty on my car wreck, because that was very fully documented that it was a line of duty and they couldn't argue that.
2: Right. That's important. And, you know, it's kind of unique when you talk about line of duty, because we don't see them that often on active duty individuals, unless there's some allegation that there may have been some type of misconduct to take you out of the line of duty. On the Guard and Reserve side, we actually see it more, but not enough, because, you know, if somebody had an injury at a drill, or I've had several cases, believe it or not, where somebody's getting ready to drive in the front gate for a drill or training, and they have an accident on the way in. And so it's helpful if we have those line of duty investigations that took place for our Guard and Reserve. But it's not totally crucial. If it's not there and a lot of units fail to put them together for the Guard and Reserve, we can kind of go back and get documents and put it together, not a line of duty, but provide the evidence that's needed for the service connection. You know, if I can kind of loop back to something that you said about, I think it was your father, individual had never filed.
0: Yeah.
2: For a claim before. A couple of interesting cases that I've had. I've found more often than not, a lot of our Vietnam veterans never filed a claim. And it was that mentality, somebody else had it worse than me,
0: right,
2: or somebody didn't come back. Why should I file? that, you know, and unfortunately, I've had that come up several times after the veteran died, and we
0: Yeah.
2: were trying to get dependency and indemnity compensation for the spouse. And as you mentioned, we'd go get the claims file, and there'd be nothing in there. They never filed. A couple of cases that we had that kind of illustrate that. One very, very recently, I participate in, I'm in Bell County in Central Texas, close to Fort Hood. Bell County Bar Association does a veterans legal clinic several times a year, pro bono legal clinic. And I had a lady that came in to see me that she was 94 years old. Her husband had been a Vietnam veteran, and he died in 1983 from a
0: Wow.
2: cancer.
0: Wow.
2: Because he had was a retiree, she was getting survivor benefit plan, which was
0: Okay.
2: good. And
0: Right.
2: she was getting survivor Social Security, which was good. She had never filed for anything on the VA side because he had never filed for anything on the VA side. As we dug into the case, we found that the cancer that he died from later on became a presumptive condition for Agent Orange.
0: Right.
2: And we were able to file for dependency indemnity compensation for her. And it was not only granted, even though we didn't file for it till this year. Surprisingly, we were able to get it granted all the way back to 1983, which
0: What?
2: hundreds of thousands of dollars for her.
0: Wow.
2: There is a provision in the statute that says if you file for Social Security survivor benefits, it is basically notice to the VA that you're a survivor of veteran. They should consider that as like a application for DIC. So
0: Oh,
2: this
0: love
2: lady
0: it.
2: who had never received anything from the VA since her husband died in 1983, it was quite the moment to call her and tell her, you're going to not only be getting DIC each month and the benefits that go with it, you're going to get several hundred thousand dollars going back to 1983.
0: That
2: And
0: is
2: we've had other
0: amazing.
2: cases that are similar on DIC. And I those cases, I mean, we do a lot of disability, but the DIC cases, dependency indemnity compensation, really, really, you know, piqued my curiosity because of that. And you know, we put a lot of effort, obviously, in those cases to get the survivors what their spouses earned while they're on active duty.
0: Right, but that is, I'm glad you did that. That is public administration 101,
2: Right.
0: right? If it's written there and these are the processes and it's all documented, well, I mean, I get it to a certain point. Yes, it's putting they put the VA on notice way back when, but until you ask for it, you're not going to get it.
2: Well,
0: Right? Use it or lose it in a way.
2: and it's interesting, you know, the history on this actually goes back to a law or a statute in the 1950s that told the VA and Social Security to come up with a joint form for Social Security survivor benefits and DIC. And neither one ever came up with a joint form. So over the
0: Wow.
2: years, the courts have held, well, because of that, if you applied for a Social Security survivor, it is like notice of an application to the VA. So
0: Right.
2: it's kind of a little known provision that we go and look for. Sometimes we get the DIC granted, then have to go back and appeal to get that earlier effective date. Those cases, you know, like I said, there's something special to me about the DIC cases. My first experience with it, you mentioned Desert Shield, Desert Storm. One correction, I didn't deploy in Desert
0: Oh,
2: Shield, Desert
0: okay.
2: Storm.
0: Okay.
2: I was at Little Redstone Arsenal in northern Alabama during Desert Shield, Desert Storm. We deployed a lot of folks from that area. But the interesting part is, as you're aware, there's a lot of Guard and Reserve units that are in the northern Alabama, Tennessee area. Then we not only prepped to deploy, but we had four or five casualties that were from that area that we assisted their survivors with benefits. And we, you know, had a checklist in the JAG Corps where you would go
0: Right.
2: through, these are the benefits. And one of the, you know, very sobering moments was talking with a surviving spouse who was 23 years old, and telling her, okay, you're getting this dependency and indemnity compensation. You're 23 years old. The last thing on your mind right now is getting married again.
0: Right.
2: But I'm telling you, I have an obligation to tell you, if you get married before age 55, under, I think at that time the law was probably 57, 55 now, the DIC stops. And you need to be aware of that. And I wasn't telling her, go shack up with somebody. I wasn't saying that.
0: Right.
2: But I was telling her, be aware. Because what last thing I want you to do is go get married and then after the fact realize you lost this benefit that
0: right.
2: you had. So it was very much, you know, a sobering moment. And letting her know about the benefit, but then make sure she was aware of the rules.
0: So on average, how much is DIC? I don't even know.
2: These days, for a surviving spouse, it's right at $1,700 a month. It's tax-free, just like disability income.
0: Okay.
2: There can be an additional amount added on for each child. There can be an additional amount that's added on if the surviving spouse is housebound or needs aid and attendance. So normally it's between about $1,700 to about $2,100, $2,200 a month. So it's not the full 100% that say a veteran may be getting, but it's a significant amount. And with when the a death is service connected, the DIC is payable, the surviving spouse also qualifies for CHAMP VA insurance and a lot of the other benefits that go along with it. So, you know, it does kind of help fill in the gap that may have been created by the death.
0: Sure. So can they also get the SSDI as well?
2: Yeah, that's completely separate. So the
0: right.
2: Now VA so, is, yeah.
0: I know I lost my second husband. He was not a veteran, but I lost him in 2015, and I got to collect the SSDI for our two youngest kids until they turned 18, or you know when the school year finished. So I didn't know if that was a dual benefit that. It's one or the other, not both.
2: No, the only thing is that obviously for VA disability benefits, the VA disability stops upon the death of the veteran and the
0: right.
2: DIC can pick up. But if they're Social Security benefits, one doesn't impact the other. Now, there is some interplay in that VA and Social Security will share some records. So like mm-hmm. I always tell everybody, if you're dealing with one, make sure you're consistent with what you're saying to
0: right.
2: both. You know,
0: right.
2: because they do, VA can pull some, you know, some Social Security records and vice versa. But yeah, they can qualify for both benefits.
0: I think a lot of the federal agencies are doing more of that record sharing, just a matter of, you know, keeping things so that people aren't getting more than what they're supposed to. But
2: right.
0: in some ways, it's actually beneficial to be able to apply for things if it's due to you. I mean, I you know, if I hadn't have been helping Mark with applying for SSDI for himself, I wouldn't have known anything about my being able to get it when he passed away, because when
2: right.
0: when he passed away, then it sent all of those payments directly to me, and you know, that was such a huge help raising two young kids. So
2: right. Oh, absolutely. Absolutely.
0: Well, before the show, we were talking about the whole concept about buddy statements and spouse, you know, family member statements. I think one of the biggest things that helped me reach my 100% in 2018 were pictures of my car wreck. I think that was a clear, hey, this was not like a fender bender kind of thing. This was
2: right.
0: like, hey, you know, I woulda, coulda, shoulda died in that thing. But I also, Mark had written me a spousal, you know, the impacts of what the accident had done to me as his spouse. And then also my mother had written a letter. And I think that was huge
2: right.
0: coming from both of those people, the impact of what my service was and how these injuries had affected me, the service, you know, the sickness, right? Because now even Desert Storm, Gulf War veterans, we have a, what is it, want to say, is it 10? DSM-10? We have a new code for GoFor veterans that is available for us.
2: Right.
0: But getting that applied is a whole nother story. But I think that these spousal letters, the family member letters, were huge.
2: I agree. As I like to say, as a recovering criminal defense attorney and prosecutor that had to live by the rules of evidence, you know, one of the things that I love in VA law is rules of evidence don't apply in VA law. And so what evidence can we get? I mean, I use the term develop, and I don't mean just dream up, but go and get, you know, and statements is one of them. And it's not uncommon with our veterans on the disability side. I see a very common scenario. Veteran gets off of active duty, and for a period of 5 or 10 years, they may not have any insurance. So they don't go to the doctor. They don't have medical records. And 5 or 10 years later, they get insurance somewhere that they're working. They start going to the doctor. They apply for benefits, and the VA denies it and says, well, there's no records for a 10-year period after you got out. This must be some new injury that developed. Well, if there's no records, one way we can fill in that gap is with some lay statements, like you mentioned. You know, what was the veteran during that period of time? My back was still hurting. My knees were still hurting. You know, I would soak in the tub. I would rub on Icy Hot. I took Motrin. What did I do to take care? The condition didn't go away. The right. condition continued. And even the VA gets this wrong a lot, because I see VA ratings and medical decisions all the time that say there is no continuity of treatment of the veteran. The law and the rule is continuity of the symptoms. Did the symptoms continue that the veteran had? And if there are no records, let's get statements together. You know, can a spouse write up how you were suffering? Can a spouse write a statement that when you have those migraine headaches, you have to go to a room and turn off the light and you can't function? And that's been happening ever since active duty. So we use lay statements in almost every case that we do. And whether it's at the supplemental claim level or going to the Board of Veterans Appeals, because it brings the case to life and it helps to fill in the gap. So we use those all the time. And I would highly recommend that veterans, and whether it's filing initial claims or appeals, consider if statements can fill in the gaps for them.
0: That's huge. I think the other two, I think I had two fill-in doctors. One was an ortho doctor up in South Lake, and you know, saw me for my back, and because that didn't ever stop hurting, and had to get some, you know, back treatments there. And then I had a chiropractor that was very veteran friendly, and he was like, "I'll be happy to write a statement for you." And help form that nexus that, yes, this was more than likely than not. So I did lots of research. I loved the internet when I was putting all of this together, because I was able to get the nexus letter that helped paint that picture, fill in the gaps of what the VA didn't know. But I think the part of it was, you know, when I got out, I got out in 2000, I went and started my identity as, you know, as a veteran at the VA, but like I kind of talked about it in my trailer, family kind of coaxes you into not going and get your veteran benefits, right? And there's that distrust that we had in the whole VA system. It was like, no, you don't want to go to the VA if you're sick. Well, I didn't know where to go then, you know, and how could I afford paying for insurance? I didn't have that option. And I got, you know, when I had full-time job and had insurance, I could go. But when I got laid off, I had no insurance whatsoever. So my primary care is still the VA. I mean, I have, even though I have Blue Cross Federal, I'm a federal employee. For the continuity of the care, I have kept it with the VA, And I've been very fortunate with some great doctors that treat me. So that's pretty important. Do you have any words of advice on how people can get those medical records? I mean, that's, I think, probably
2: Well,
0: the hardest part
2: yeah,
0: is getting the
2: getting the
0: medical records.
2: records, yeah, a number of different ways, and just a little bit on our own process, but it's also, I think, process any veteran should do. We always start off by doing a request for the official military personnel file. You can go online and get the SF-180 and do the request on there. Do a request for the VA claims file. In theory, your ONPF, official military personnel file, and service treatment records should all be in your VA claims file. They're not always there. And it amazes me every day because we have a whole section in our firm that's what their focus is getting records, is comparing what's in the claims file, what's in the ONPF, and sometimes they're in one and not the other. So get the records requested. Unfortunately, on the claims side, getting the full claims file takes a little bit of time. There's a VA form for that. These days, it's running about 3 months to 6 months to get a copy under the FOIA and Privacy Act. It takes a little while. If the veteran is represented by an accredited agent, an accredited attorney, or a veteran service officer, we can get access to what's called VBMS, which is the VA electronic claim system. So we can see in real time and we can download in real time, in effect, what they call the e-folder, electronic folder, which is like the claims file. So as we take a new case in, we're going to go through that and look at everything in there. And more importantly, what's not in there. I kind of jokingly tell a lot of veterans that sometimes it may not even be something magical on the legal side we need to do, but it's leaving that trail of breadcrumbs for the VA to follow to get to the right answer. The VA process is not supposed to be an adversarial system, and there are different duty to assist requirements that are on the VA. I don't leave it the chance for the VA to go get everything. I want us to go get it and compare what's in there, and if something's missing, then provide it to them. And then that's helpful. And that can be not only statements, pictures that you've mentioned, we've used quite a bit. Sometimes we find medical journal articles that are right on point about how a condition may be service connected, and we upload some of those. So there's a lot of different things. Going back, the rules of evidence don't apply. So if it's new and if it's relevant, get it and submit it to help support your claim or appeal.
0: So let's jump into, if you want, let's go ahead and jump into this whole thing about what is a veteran accredited agency like yours, right? What is, we've seen some things in the news with, our some of our favorite veteran service organizations, and then there's the whole gambit of claim sharks. And I've seen some of my friends who, got taken to the cleaners when they, I don't know. Can you spell all of that out
2: Sure.
0: for
2: Well,
0: us?
2: I think the best way to explain it is to go back in history with a little bit of history lesson of why and how we got here today with the unaccredited representatives. Believe it or not, until the early to mid 2005, 2008 time period, the maximum anybody could charge if they were accredited to assist a veteran with a claim was $10. That was it. And so there was a statute that said if anybody did help, file an initial claim and charge somebody, there was a criminal penalty for that. So the whole accreditation process came into the statute. And veteran service organizations are accredited. There's an accredited agent process where individuals can go through. It's a lengthy background check, really similar to doing a clearance in the military. That they have to take an exam and they can become accredited. And then attorneys go through a similar process, but we don't take an exam. That's the difference if you're an attorney versus accredited agent. And that accreditation is done by the VA Office of General Counsel. Part of the accreditation is we have to play by the rules that the VA sets up. One of the primary rules in there that I mentioned is that no one can charge a veteran for filing and assisting with an initial claim. The bottom line for accredited representatives or attorneys is the way that we get paid is that we usually come in on the appeal side. And if we win on an appeal, and the VA will calculate retroactive benefits, and accredited agents or accredited attorneys can be paid a reasonable fee. And the VA generally says a reasonable fee is something at or below 33% of retroactive benefits. For attorneys, if the attorneys want, or accredited agents, want the VA to withhold their fee from the retroactive benefits, we have to do it at 20%.
0: Okay.
2: As a credit attorney, I don't want to be a collection agency with a veteran. I would rather get a direct deposit from the VA than chase down a fee. So if an accredited agent or attorney wants to charge 33%, they have to go collect from the veteran. Okay. Now, let's go back to what I talked about. When the law was first around, it provided for a criminal penalty if somebody was paid for an initial claim. As this was revised in 2005-2008 for accredited attorneys and accredited agents to be paid a reasonable fee, somewhere along the process, the criminal penalties dropped out of that. I'm not exactly sure why, but it did. With the increase in the internet, particularly 2015 to 2020, some of these unaccredited companies began to come up on the internet. Most of them do not want to go through the accreditation process. Right. Well, why? Most of them make the bulk of their money, and I'm talking millions of dollars, make the bulk of their money on what I kind of call the low-hanging fruit, which is the initial claims filing for individuals, and then charging a fee when those initial claims are granted. I file initial claims all the time for veterans. Most accredited attorneys and agents do. I can't get paid on it. I don't charge on an initial claim. It's only on the appeal. So this gap where there's no criminal penalties kind of got these folks going, okay, well, if we operate and there's nothing, they're going to go after us, let's go do it. And that's kind of where they've driven the train through that gap in the process. The issue becomes, well, then who's watching these folks? Who governs
0: them? I'm laughing because I'm like, this is public administration 101.
2: Right. if I do something wrong, then, or an accredited agent, but if an accredited attorney, they can go to VA Office of General Counsel and complain against me. They could contest my fee, and VA Office of General Counsel will consider that. They could go against my bar if they think I did something unethical. Who do you go after for these unaccredited reps?
0: Right.
2: Well, the VA Office of General Counsel has said they have no authority over them because they're not accredited. And so they can't go after them. So there is
0: a double-edged sneaky sword.
2: It is. It is.
0: I mean, this reminds me of like the whole loan shark thing when we were active duty.
2: So that's kind of the whole claim sharks thing. And I don't want to name any of them. I've actually, along with, I think most of the members in National Organization of Veterans Advocates, we all got an email cease and desist letter from one of them at one point in time telling us to stop calling them claim sharks. I try to avoid naming particular ones, but they're out there. And the main thing I tell veterans is, ask if the organization they're going to is accredited. Are they accredited VSO? Are they accredited agent? Are they accredited attorney? If they're not accredited, it's buyer beware. I mean, who is going to
0: cover? Sure. I think that from what I can see, the outsider looking in, I mean, I'm an insider, but I'm also an outsider because I have my academic hat in public administration that I can put on. You have risk of giving your records to somebody and you don't know what they're going to do with them, right?
2: Well, I'll take it a step further. Okay. I told you, as an accredited attorney, I get access to VBMS. I can look at the claims file. Accredited, unaccredited organizations can't do that. This is even scarier. What do they do with the veteran? They tell them, give us your login to va.gov and your password.
0: They could change the direct deposit for your monthly payment and everything if you're getting a disability, you know, right now. Wow, that's scary. But if you're giving them paper records even or sending them electronically, that's all your PII that they're getting access to and whatever your personal health issues are.
2: And then on top of it, you know, anything that I submit, it's got my name, it's got my VA accreditation number, it's got my VA power of attorney on it. When these unaccredited organizations file stuff, their name and contact information doesn't appear anywhere. It's as if the veteran did, but they're doing it, a lot of them, on the veteran's behalf, but their information appears nowhere. They simply have a contract with the veteran, and I would argue it's probably an illegal contract because I think it's in violation of the statute.
0: The best I would think that the VA could track these nefarious individuals, I'm going to use that word, nefarious, is IP address. If it's not, you know, if it's not the veteran's IP address, but you don't know, you know, veterans could log in at the library and it not be their IP address.
2: Yeah. Right.
0: Man, scary stuff. But so I also think, isn't there also this risk that they would put in a purposefully bad claim and then appeal it afterwards in order to get money?
2: Most of them don't really want to do appeals. They want to do the initial. But to go to your point, let me kind of explain how a lot of them are set up. I won't say all, but a lot of these have both a claims consulting side, which is like what they hold themselves out, and they have a medical side. On the medical side, they sell nexus letters. What, you know, in my world, it's an expert medical opinion, but it's a nexus letter, and they're making money on both sides. So as they're helping on the claim, they say, what you really need is a nexus letter. By the way, we have the sister company that you can get it through. One of the things the VA has started looking at is, doesn't take that much effort in today's world to figure out where some of these nexus letters are coming from and who's signing them. The downside is going to be some of the veterans are going to pay the price on this because computer programs, probably with the VA and AI these days, can go figure out who got granted to a certain level based on a nexus opinion that may not really be accurate or truthful by tracking who the provider was. And, you know, my concern is some of these veterans are going to get caught in the dragnet, that there's going to be some stuff that's said in there that wasn't true. And I fear that some of them are going to pay the price.
0: That is scary to think. I mean, I've heard about that. But that was just some trend analysis of which doctors, which areas. Right. And, you know, data is data. You can mine that data. Hey, Dr. John Doe, Dr. Jane Doe from... Yeah. I live up in North Texas, but you have these same doctors and they've submitted, you know, they've given nexus letters for 500 patients up there. Right. It kind of makes you wonder,
2: It's scary. And I think the technology is going to catch, and some of them are going to be unfortunate. I mean, one of the VA training products I saw basically said, question if, a medical opinion or a disability benefits questionnaire was issued by a physician more than 100 miles from the veteran. Maybe because that was somebody across the country. Well, I
0: Wow.
2: have some individuals that are professors at teaching hospitals that are very well credited that do a complete review of records and give a
0: Right.
2: medical opinion the right way. Are they going to look at they're located somewhere 100 miles more?
0: Yeah,
2: So
0: because they
2: there's so that's
0: they could
2: why I
0: have
2: say.
0: been the full second opinion that
2: Right.
0: says, hey, I'm struggling. I'm not getting the answers over here. I know there's something wrong with me. Or maybe something happened and they go visit mom in Pennsylvania and, something happens.
2: So,
0: Wow.
2: yeah, so that's how, the term claim shark, and there's activity on the legislative side. Now, the problem is in Congress, there's competing bills there. Historically, there's been what's called the Guard Act, which is to put some regulations and criminal penalties back into this. The claim sharks, believe it or not, and you won't be surprised, they have their own lobbying effort going on,
0: Of
2: which they
0: course.
2: have a lot of money. And they have some individuals on their side with their legislation. So,
0: Right.
2: I've gone two or three times now over the last 5 years to do lobbying in Congress as part of National Organization of Veterans Advocates for the Guard Act or similar provisions. Because it's stalled on the national level, these unaccredited organizations have started to try to get legislation passed on the state levels to get it approved. And obviously we have issues there because this is a federal law. Why should the states be involved in saying that unaccredited agents can go act, comply with the federal statute? So, it, for listeners, I would say stay tuned. There's legislation pending on different levels, and hopefully we'll get something that's favorable coming about.
0: So that's where you see things headed, that there are some things in the works, and is it really just going to be a matter of time, politics, money, all of the above?
2: Well, first of all, is there much getting done in Washington, period, right now? That's one issue. And you have these two competing groups. So, I hold out hope that there will be. And I just don't know after the sausage is made what it's going to end up looking like. But hopefully there'll be some legislation. A few of these companies have been sued in class action lawsuits. And some of them have filed bankruptcy to try to get around the class action. We'll
0: Yeah.
2: see how that goes.
0: I think some of them are ghosting the veterans, right? I mean, I know a lady that she was just flat out ghosted once the whole process was, the appeal process was pending. She got ghosted. I don't even know what the status was of her claim. So, sorry, I have a guest show. I tried texting him and letting him know, hey, come in the side doors. My guest for my co-host for the other show. We're recording here shortly. I'm trying to text him. But anyways, what is something that I could have asked, should have asked, but didn't? Do you have anything out there?
2: Well, one of the things I think I would like to throw out, I teach a lot of classes and a lot of continuing education for veterans law. And periodically, I get asked, what's the most memorable client or case that you've had? And there's no doubt there's one that stands out in my mind. And I think it kind of goes to the purpose of your show. I represented a veteran that was at 70% for PTSD. He was in a wheelchair. He had lost part of a leg that was amputated and continued to have medical problems with it. He had been represented by somebody else. He wanted to get to 100% for his PTSD. He was at
0: Sure.
2: 70. It had
0: Wow.
2: been on appeal for several years when I took it, and then I continued it. We went to the Board of Veterans Appeals. We did an in-person hearing with the veteran law judge and to try to get him to 100. And when you do your hearing, like most things, there's a period of time where you're waiting for a rating decision. So we were waiting and waiting for the rating decision. While we're waiting, I got a phone call from his wife, that the veteran passed away. This happens sometimes. Fortunately, there is a VA process where a surviving spouse can be substituted into the claim to continue it. And we did that. We got it in the right way. So we got that done and we're waiting for the decision to come back. As we're waiting, I mean, and months have passed by and I hadn't heard anything. And this is almost 10 years ago. And it was before we regularly had electronic access to VA claims files. So I had to depend on the mail to deliver the news. I happened to come in on a Saturday afternoon and I picked up my mail and the rating decision was there from the Board of Veterans Appeals. And the rating decision granted 100% going back for a number of years, which was going to result in hundreds of thousands of dollars in retroactive benefits. So being Saturday afternoon, I went ahead and picked up the phone and I called a surviving spouse to give her the news. And in my business, there's nothing better than calling somebody to tell them not only you've won, but you're going to be at 100%. And this is potentially what you may receive. So I told her that. And when you tell people that, there can be yelling, there can be excitement, there can be crying, sometimes a little bit of silence. So I told her, and there was silence for a long period of time on the other end of the phone. And she said, I'm glad you called me. I had decided tonight I was going to end my life because the only income we had was my husband's VA disability and his Social Security and my little bit of Social Security. I couldn't go on anymore. And that's what saved her. That's what saved her. That she went from within hours ending it all, that then knowing she was going to be taken care of, she was going to have the VA benefits each month and have a nest egg that she could depend on. So when people ask me what case sticks out the most,
0: why do you do what you do? Yeah.
2: Yeah.
0: What a blessing, man. You know, I know that when I got my disability, because it was like, you know, reading that paper, you know, there was a certain validation, you know, that the injuries that I had sustained were not imaginary. I mean, you know, there's physical pain. And, you know, I built the show based upon four pillars of physical, mental, emotional, and spiritual pain. When you get that kind of validation, it hits on all four that, you know, thank you, God, you know, just, because the first thing that you're feeling is the physical pain, but it starts affecting the mental and the emotional and the toll. And then it's your spiritual, because this lady, you know, you are such a blessing, Rick. Man, that's huge. So people need to know why are there good attorneys out there like Rick? And how far do you help people? Is it only in the state of Texas?
2: No, it's across the country. We primarily do appeals that we call the agency level, the regional office level, and up to the Board of Veterans Appeals. I used to take cases all the way up to the Court of Appeals of Veterans Claims, but we just got so busy. So if we get to the point that we need to go to that level, usually I engage with another attorney, and we've probably got a handful of cases at the Court of Appeals of Veterans Claims. But VA practice is nationwide. I have clients across the world, in Germany and the Philippines, et cetera. So it's a little bit different from the regular practice of law in that we can represent anybody everywhere. And a lot of it can be done virtually. I mean, we have a physical office because I like the interaction with my staff because we can talk about cases. But no matter where the veteran is, we can get the documents to them that need to be done and do it virtually with them.
0: I have a name for you. I met this lady way back, close to 10 years. Do you know Brené Brooks? Brené Brooks, is her name. Okay. So she started her own practice. I need to have her on. She used to work for the VA Court of Appeals, and okay. she started her own practice. So if you need a name, if you ever okay. need a resource, let me know. She's okay. very sharp, and she'll post occasionally, help somebody else, help there somebody else, you know. Wow, so incredible. I thank you for the work that you do. You yeah. know, I think that's the beauty in that, you know, as a JAG attorney, you know, I think the career field that we had in the military taught us some things, let us develop that after the military. Mine has been on the public administration side, so I may not be attorney, but it's all about that process side of things, and you got to follow the processes are there right. because otherwise, if you're not crossing those, checking those checkbox to say we did that in the process, then that's going to stump you through everything. Well, thank you for joining us.
2: You know,
0: this is going to air on Saturday. So you are joy if you ever want to come back on, because something new is changing in the claims world of side, you got an open door. Feel free to reach back out right. and thank you for all you do.
2: Thanks.
0: Stay on after the show, and I'll connect with you about something else. So, all right, folks, thank you so much for joining us today on From Pain to Purpose radio show with Military Broadcast Radio, letting our veterans' voices be heard. You know, the gamut of the things that we do in the veteran arena is, you know, we're here to help each other, right? We are here to help support each other and wherever we're going and the things that affect us. And don't ever let somebody dissuade you from filing your claim, because it's really important to make sure that you take care of you. And that's one of the best ways to help yourself. That is one of the things that I think has been a big part of my success journey, is filing my claim and taking care of me and my family. So y'all have a great week, and I'll see you next week. Thank you. Bye.
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0: My client has been awarded a Purple Heart and a Bronze Star Medal for his combat service.
1: I'm ordering you to undergo a 60-day outpatient rehabilitation program. Good luck.
2: Nah, I'm not doing that. Do you know what the VA's put me through?
3: If you have a brain in your head, you're going to listen to me right now. Because the next time you try to provoke a lethal response from law enforcement, you might not have an angel sitting on your shoulder.
2: The courts think that you're going to fix me.
4: I hate to disappoint you, but I can't fix you. That's your job, not mine.
2: Did you know that your father got out?
5: He's a dangerous man, Calvin. Be careful.
6: We came back, and they spat on us at the airport. No homecoming parade, no celebrations.
2: You can't pretend like you have any idea what it's like to be in combat.
4: No, but what I do know is this field of work that I've dedicated my life to has helped a lot of people.
5: When you got back, something was different. It wasn't that you'd changed. You'd been replaced.
4: You lose your morality when you go to war. And the hard part is coming back to a civilian society that doesn't have any idea what's going on in your head.
7: It's hard to believe my enemy is the man I used to be.
6: I bet you wonder, where's my tribe? And I ain't talking about no friendship neither. I'm talking about brotherhood.
4: What is it that you truly want, Calvin?
2: I just want to wake up in the morning and feel something.
6: My pain is relative, son. Sometimes we gotta fall apart to find ourselves all over again.
4: You were willing to give your life for your country. Now maybe you can try living for it.
2: What are you feeding this guy? Look at this.
8: What do you want? I did 4 tours.
9: Of the Cheesecake Factory.
2: Oh! Okay. Little spicy, little spicy.

0: 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Section 107 of the Copyright Act. 1. The purpose and character of the use, including whether such use is of commercial nature or is for non-profit educational purposes. 2. The nature of the copyrighted work. 3. The amount and substantiality of the portion used in relation to the copyrighted work as a whole. 4. The effect of the use upon the potential market for or value of the copyrighted work.
1: 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Kicking back? Taking it easy? 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It looks like leading for all veterans, helping shape policies to make certain they get the benefits they've earned, and ensuring every veteran's voice is heard. 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It looks like rolling up our sleeves, serving those in need, and cleaning up our communities to make them better for everyone. 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
2: 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My name is Travis, Marine Corps veteran and your host. 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Be your strongest combination. Speaking of combinations, I'm sitting there. I'm in Military Creator Con, Arlington, Texas, in April, and I'm doing my thing, thinking my due, and Marla.

0: Chicago hands me this package that says Tactical Snacks. I'm like, well, what is this? Let's try this out. And I open them up, and I was addicted. Not too sweet, not too gummy. I mean, they were just right. Like I was Goldilocks. And so I got a chance to meet the founder of Tactical Snacks, Greg Potapinko, who's with me right now. He's going to talk to me about his service in the military, Military Creator Con, his business ventures, all that. Greg, welcome to the show. I'm so happy to have you here.
1: Hi, Travis. Thank you for the invitation, and I'm glad to reconnect. I guess 3 months after
0: Yeah.
1: the Military Creator Con show, I'm glad we were able to set it up.
0: Absolutely, absolutely. It was a great time. And, thank you for your support. What did you think about Military Creator Con while we're on the subject?
1: I felt like it was an event that, just learning a little bit about the backstory. It started as a meetup during like a bigger influencer event that wasn't, I guess, military connected, and now it's standing on its own 2 feet and it's got its own audience. So I think it was pretty well put together for like the first like big boy pants
0: Yeah.
1: event that they were able to put on. And I hear they're growing for next year in a bigger and better locations. So yeah, I always love to see veteran related events gain momentum and bring people together, because that's what it's all about.
0: Absolutely. Ladies and gentlemen, Canada does have a very storied history in World War One, World War Two, and other conflicts. And so it's always a surprise when people think, well, Canada served. Like, yeah, they actually did. A lot, by the way. Greg, what did you do in the Canadian Army, and how did you come to join the Canadian military?
1: So yeah, I've served in the Canadian Army as a reservist in the Reserve Force since 2000 until 2023. So I did 23 years in the reserves. Started as a private and retired as a warrant officer. So kind of rose through the ranks. Through How did I join? It was through a high school program. We had a kind of co-op program in high school where you could basically get some school credits and serve in the military. And I think they were selling it as a more of a summer term thing, which I think didn't produce good quality candidates, because it was kind of like a I'll do the summer and I'm out type of person. So I applied through that program. I actually didn't get the school co-op. I ended up being contacted a year after, actually after I graduated high school already, but I still went in and I stayed on throughout my time in university, because it was basically guaranteed employment throughout the year and all the summers when you do all the courses and stuff. And then stayed on after, and next thing you know, it's been 23 years. So
0: What did you do, or what are you doing in the Canadian military?
1: yeah, I was in an infantry unit called the 48 Highlanders of Canada, and basically just a light infantry unit. We did all the light infantry shit. So do it, do you want to expand more, or
0: No, that's fine. That's fine.
1: okay,
0: I would be interested. Canada is a big place. Which province or state in Canada were you from, or did you serve out of? Because I'm right below Montreal or Quebec, excuse me. And when I go to northern Vermont or New Hampshire or Maine, about 50 miles before the Canadian border, all of a sudden I see French, signs in French and people speaking French. And the other day when I was in, last month when I was in Vermont, I was a mile from the Canadian border, and Canadians would come over and go to this place to hang out for the weekend, and it was just like one big happy family. So I'm always curious because, that's a very different experience than someone, say, in Ottawa or, Vancouver.
1: I'm based in Toronto, so this is in Ontario. It's the English speaking part. I do enjoy going to Quebec, and also I am on the Epic Military Pass with Vail Resorts, so that actually calls for an annual trip to Vermont because they have some properties there that take the military pass, and it's extended to the Allied militaries, the Brits, the Canadians, the Australians as well, which is like a great deal for anybody who's into skiing or snowboarding, by the way. But yeah, I'm an English-speaking part, and the unit was based in downtown Toronto. It's got a rich history, founded by a Scottish community here 125 years ago. So,
0: All right, last couple of questions about Toronto. Maple Leafs.
1: I mean, I'm not a huge fan of the local teams, but they do exist. The Leafs, the Jays, and the Raptors. So,
0: And the Argonauts, the CFL team.
1: that's right. Yeah. And we just hosted the World Cup too. And Canada did okay.
0: It was a good time. It's a good time. So again, ladies and gentlemen, I'm gonna set the stage. I'm working the registration booth at Military Creator Con in Arlington, Texas, and we're seeing all the VIPs come through. And, there's a box of little green baggies, like you get out of a vending machine or from a gas station, just like that. And it said tactical snacks. And I'm like, okay, I've heard of tactical sunglasses, tactical pens, tactical this, tactical toilet paper, but not tactical snacks. And I tried them, and the first impression was they weren't too sweet, Greg. It didn't taste like candy, but it was also very like rewarding to get through the bag. And then I'm like, okay, I gotta get more of this stuff. So of all the things that veterans can get into, it always amazes me different things that veterans do get into and work on. What led you to say, you know what, we need some like better snacks for us to eat when we're being active? What caused that?
1: Well, it's actually a combination of factors, but it's a great question. I'm glad you asked it. So, you probably remember when you're in the military and you're going through like a boring or difficult or sucky situation, and usually you can't really relax or go have a cigarette if you're a smoker or whatever. But it's raining, you're wet, you're tired, you haven't slept in a while, and then you're just miserable. Somebody breaks out a bag of sour worms or something and passes it around, and it immediately kind of elevates the situation and boosts morale a little bit. So that was kind of something that I had in the back of my mind. I also thought, look, there's all these better for you snacks being made. There's the whole like low sugar movement going on. People are trying to eat more healthy in general, but no brands are really speaking to like our community. There's nothing really being made that's super healthy in the that's talking to the veterans, the first responders. And I thought, why not? And I went to Reddit and looked at some threads about like what is the best range snack, what's the best field snack, what's the best patrol snack from like cops and the military. And consistently in the top three or five, it was gummy candy. There was like other things like jerky and nuts and protein bars. And then I figured, well, I'm a pretty healthy eater, I'm pretty fit, and I want to do something to benefit the community that gave me so much, and I want to kind of give back. So that's why I thought it would be a good product to make. And the name was kind of a bit of a joke, but it was also almost like a Reddit meme, tactical snacks. But I felt like, why be so serious? I don't want to be this like very kind of serious, I'm a healthy food brand. That's more just, like a little bit of self-irony, a little bit of the military humor type stuff where we always make fun of each other just to kind of also boost morale. So that's why I wanted to go into making something healthy and fun for the community.
0: That's the thing I got. Some of these snacks you get them, the healthy snacks from like REI and those other stores, and it's very serious, no this, no that, but all good for you. And it's like, well, there's no fun there. these snacks didn't take themselves too seriously, and it was fun. It's like a little kid, you know. And I don't know about you, Greg, but in the Marine Corps, we'd throw hands over the Tootsie Rolls and the MREs. I mean, we'd go heavy for those. So it's a very important part of the military experience. But I thought they were fun.
1: No, thank you. That's exactly the point. And yeah, we've had the same experience with our, they're called IMPs, that have Skittles or M&Ms or some other like brands in there, and we'll trade them. And when we tr work with American forces, we swap MREs for IMPs and just kind of see, what's everybody got. The Tabasco sauce was
0: Ah, yes.
1: one of the hottest commodities there, passing that around, but we didn't have those at the time. But no, that's exactly like it's a relatable thing that even though like we're kind of, on each respective side of the border, we can immediately connect over that fact, right? So like you bring a story and I immediately resonate with it. And I think that's the intent of like having some sort of a community feeling built around the brand, so it's not just a product that has only, 3 grams of sugar and 80% less calories than the leading brand and doesn't use any, corn syrup or stuff that you cannot pronounce or red dye number five, you know what I mean? So, that's why.
0: Now I did look at the calorie count. I'm like, okay, because I mean, can I make a confession, Greg? I was to bag number five before I looked at the actual wrapper, because I got with Julie and Ash and a couple others, and I snabbed their I took their bags out of their gift bags. I figured they wouldn't miss them that much, but I look at the nutrition information. I'm like, wow, there's not that much sugar. And there's not that many calories. And then, okay, there's not a lot of like the, I'm used to saying like with Skittles, it's all these dyes and other things. And it's really like basic. And I'm curious, how did you formulate? I mean, you talked about it, right? But you really had to work to get the formula right so it would taste good and also, ship and be good. And that had to take some work to do.
1: It did take quite a bit of like work finding the right partner. Like I'm not a food scientist, I'm not a flavorist, don't really have much experience in the food industry. Like I have experience in e-commerce and digital marketing, and we can maybe dive into that
0: Oh, we're
1: in a
0: going
1: minute.
0: to.
1: But yeah, essentially it was finding the right partners who had the experience, building similar products for, other brands and working with them, just kind of outlining the requirements and saying what I want to see, what I don't want to see. It was more on like what I don't want to see in there. Like my criteria was like simple, short list of ingredients, nothing that people cannot pronounce, and kind of like low sugar, lower calorie, and amazing flavor and taste. And that was really kind of the left and right arc that I've given them, and they were able to kind of knock it out of the park because they were already experienced in making these types of products. And then similar process I repeated when we launched our protein energy cookie, which you haven't sampled at the show, which is a actually we released it March of this year, so it was very new at the time on the show. But yeah, it was a similar process, and it also took almost a year of trial and error. Just like we make a sample, try it. No, like we gotta make it less moist. No, we gotta make it more dry. No, we gotta make it, less sweet. And this and that, all in all, 9, 10, probably a dozen rounds. And it's obviously time and money, but I wanted something that I would feel good standing behind, and also people would try once and then want to buy again, not just try once and then forget about it.
0: Well, one of the things you did at Military ClearanceCon was talk about, how this came together and how you marketed it. And then as I'm, preparing to do the show and getting to know you, I realize there's a whole different side of you with H-Hour, marketing, H-Hour Ventures. So it's like, okay, he must have used a lot of what he, did with H-Hour to market and move Tactical Snacks forward. So yeah, can you tell me about H-Hour marketing, how that all works?
1: Yeah, so essentially, when I was in my 20s, I kind of graduated from university. I was still very active in the military, and basically, was about to start a family, and I realized, life in Toronto isn't really ch cheap. It's not a inexpensive city, and kind of starting to look around, and obviously trying to see how could I elevate my income. So looking for jobs, I was studying, to basically, I was trying to go into the finance world deeper because I had a finance degree, and I was trying to go around into, we call it Bay Street. It's basically the Canadian Wall Street. And I stumbled into a business opportunity on the internet in affiliate marketing. And basically, because I had experience building websites for fun as a teenager, I figured I could give this online marketing thing a go. So around 2007, I started dabbling in online marketing, experimenting with Google Ads and building websites. And after initial period where I lost a bunch of money and I didn't know what I was doing, I found some success, and slowly, 2008, I made $10,000 extra on the side, and then next year I made 50 grand, and then a couple of years later I started making a substantial amount of money just doing this online marketing, basically advertising other people's products for a commission or for a retainer. And eventually in 2011, I left my civilian job. I still stayed on in the military because, I loved it. At this point, it wasn't any more for extra income or anything. It was literally just, service and mission and the guys that I was serving with. And I started building my performance marketing agency, and I did it for, I call it HR marketing, which was kind of an interesting name, but I did it for over a decade, basically acting as a marketer for various brands, and I worked with some small brands and even as a Fortune 500 brands, mostly in lead generation space, in the financial and home services space, as well as in software apps and PC software. Then that kind of started to decline as Shopify and e-commerce and Amazon started to kind of become more and more well known. So I slowly started pivoting into e-commerce and trying to straddle the two worlds of running this lead generation affiliate agency and trying to launch my own brand. So the first small success that I had in e-commerce was actually a firearms maintenance brand. It was probably around 2018, 2019, and kind of took off. We started exhibiting at SHOT Show in Vegas, and
0: Oh,
1: got
0: wow.
1: featured. Yeah, I got featured in Guns and Ammo magazine organically, and started making connections with gun influencers and 2A YouTubers and veteran influencers, obviously through the firearms space. So that business also kind of failed during COVID, but because I had this audience built up of competitive shooters and veterans and cops and stuff, I thought I need to continue to do something with it. And I tried to launch a supplement brand, which also sort of didn't take off. And eventually that led me to snacks, because through the supplements brand, I learned more about contract manufacturing, about gummies, and that led me to the gummy candy. So that's how the whole puzzle came together. With the
0: So it was a
1: current,
0: series of, there's an expression that, progress isn't linear, but it sounds like, over time you refined your techniques, you refined your processes, and you started really building the kind of, systems you wanted. Looking at HR Ventures, you do a whole lot with mergers and acquisitions and buying businesses. And people don't think about buying businesses like you just go to a place and buy a business and you own the business. What got you interested in that? Because that's not something that a lot of people really look towards.
1: Yeah, so that's kind of goes back to that series of ups and downs. So like when I had the affiliate business, it was primarily an upward trajectory with some dips, probably from like 2010 to like 2021. And then it started rapidly declining. Like I basically had a big client leave in 2021, and then a bunch of others kind of disappeared overnight, and it kind of the revenue went off a cliff. And in that period of turmoil, I was like frantically trying to like steer the ship and find solid ground, so to speak. So like, okay, what should I do when I launch this product, test that idea, partner up with this person? And a lot of things kind of failed, and the acquisitions came on my radar also through a friend who was struggling in his business, and he basically said, well, we're struggling trying to build something from zero to one. Why don't we,
0: Team up.
1: team up and take this course about business building? So, like, essentially, sorry, business buying. Essentially, that's when it was probably 2022, 2023, when these like acquisition entrepreneur influencers started to pop up. And essentially, like, I bought a book, he bought a book, then you see somebody on Instagram, and you watch a YouTube video. Long story shortly, I went through like a boot camp. Actually, there was like several military members in the cohort. There was like one guy from the SEAL teams, one from the Air Force, I think one from the Marine Corps, and then myself. I think it was four. Like I was seriously looking for a business to acquire for about 18 months. So
0: No.
1: I didn't end up acquiring any meaningful businesses. So like I did acquire a small Amazon brand, which was kind of the precursor to the supplement brand that I described earlier. It was kind of like a small website off of Flippa, like very simple, very small transaction. But I did go through the steps of like doing due diligence and negotiating the deal, but it wasn't like a major acquisition. I did look for a major one and ended up starting Tactical Snacks in the process of that. There's a little backstory, but
0: I guess my immediate question would be, when you look at a business now, based on what you've known, and you haven't done this for a year or two, you have like a good 15 to 20 years of working in business. In your mind, what's a good business to acquire? What are you looking for?
1: So again, take it with a grain of salt, because outside of that one small Amazon acquisition, I haven't really done one per se. I've looked at a lot of deals. I've submitted bids for several, and none of them, basically I was outbid. What I was looking for was probably more of what I don't want rather than what I want, because you kind of, after working for a few years in certain industries, you kind of know where the skeletons are. And I was looking at businesses in those industries, like e-commerce, marketing agency, software. So like I kind of knew what I didn't want rather than what I wanted. There was some criteria around size and revenue and customer concentration and all that. There's like usually after you read one or two of these books or courses, like there's criteria about like what's the location, is it location independent or is it remote, what's the business size, and what is the industry. Those are typically like the big three, and then there's like others about like you don't want a lot of customer concentration, you may want some sort of recurring or reoccurring revenue as opposed to a one-time project. Again, not always, but as a rule of thumb, that's what people want. But then as time passes, everybody kind of starts to refine their criteria based on what they learn. So like it's sort of individual to your skills, your appetite for risk, and also like your financial capabilities. One thing that I realize is that kind of the bigger the business, the better the business it typically tends to be.
0: Oh, really?
1: Smaller businesses tend to be more like it's really a job where the founder is the business. So that's probably very hard to step into, as opposed to somewhere where there are systems and teams in place, but they'll also probably like more expensive, more capital intensive deal. But yeah, like we can probably go on for a while down that, rabbit hole. But essentially, yeah, like I can't say that I saw something that it was like, that's it. This is the one. There's always something. Like, so like it's never going to be perfect. There's also going to be trade-offs. Like maybe the location is going to be farther away, or maybe the price is going to be a little bit higher, or maybe there's going to be more work because the team isn't fully staffed. So yeah, like essentially, everybody will have their own set of criteria of what they're looking for, and then they will refine it with time.
0: So at this stage in your career and your life, you've retired from the military, you're a veteran, and you're working in these areas. Would you say that, technical snacks and that kind of thing is taking more of your time and you're putting more energy to it? Or is H hour adventures, or is it a balancing act, or is one more focused than the other?
1: So I'm glad you brought it up because for years up until 2024, I had the proverbial entrepreneurial shiny object syndrome, the balancing act. I always had like two or three irons in the fire. And this is really the first time in my life that I focused on one thing. Like a lot of business advice goes is like focus on one thing, focus on one course of action until success. Like that's one interpretation of the word as an acronym. But essentially, yeah, like this is really for the first time that I'm trying this, like just go all in on one thing and like give it a solid 100% for a long enough period of time to see it through, or to the point where you can say, you know what, I gave it my all and it didn't work. So yeah, but up until 2024, it was like I'm doing this and that. I'm running an agency and I'm running e-commerce, and I also want to launch a course, and I want to, speak at events, and list goes on and on and on. And that same thing was when I was studying finance, working a corporate job, and also serving in the military, climbing through the ranks.
0: So not necessarily a less is more kind of mindset, but hey, you know what? We're going to, pare away the unimportant things to focus on the main objective.
1: Yeah, like essentially the idea is that if you are 100% committed to one thing, you will outperform somebody whose like attention is split. It's like if you have a platoon of infantry soldiers trying to take the objective of, a platoon size objective, like it's going to be unwise to try to take two objectives that each is a platoon size objective with just one platoon, right? It's going to be very hard, almost impossible, unless you're like super lucky.
0: Well, Greg, I'm thinking of Napoleon right now, and right, Napoleon's claim to fame was he would figure out where the weak point was and where he wanted to attack, and he put all his troops at the weak point and send them all there. And to your point, more times than not, they were able to, affect the outcome they wanted. So, you're onto something there.
1: Yeah, like there's definitely that military analogy, or for like the non-military folks, what they usually say is when you have a magnifying glass, you can burn a hole through a piece of paper, but if you just bring the piece of paper out in the sun, it'll just get warm and nothing would happen. So, same idea. Again, like see me on the other side, talk to me in a year, like I'll tell you how it went. But it definitely helps calm down the mental chatter, if you will. So like on the mental health side, obviously, like especially when things aren't going well and you're trying to like catch every lifeline. It's like for a while I basically, I'm a pretty capable individual, right? But like I'm not afraid of hard things, but it actually became kind of hard, and to a point where like, okay, let me try to like do this the right way and calm down and focus on one thing. So yes, that's the current situation where I'm pursuing one thing for a period of time and giving it my all.
0: So I'm with Greg from Tactical Snacks. I met him at Military Career Con. Military Career Con is next May. Maybe you'll come, maybe you won't. I don't know right now. I'm not putting you on the spot, but let's just say you have a year from now, give or take a few months. What's the plan or state you want to be in with Tactical Snacks over the next year?
1: That's another thing that it was sort of my New Year resolution for 2026 is to try to detach from outcome-based goals to process-based goals. What I mean by that is that, like, if you set a goal of, like, I'm going to make $1 million, and then you make 900,000, or maybe you make nothing, you're going to be disappointed. But if your goal is to, like, okay, I'm going to do the following things in order to make $1 million, and at the end of the year you say, okay, I did all of those things and I did them well, then you're going to be less disappointed even if you made nothing. So from that perspective, I think I'm not really putting any sort of, like, monetary goals, or like, I want to be in 1,000 retail stores, or I want to have, 5 million run rate, or I want to sell 1 million snacks. I have a plan of, I'm going to work on my Amazon presence. I'm going to work on getting onto a TikTok shop. I'm going to open a US corporation in order to, like, basically facilitate doing business in the United States. It opens a lot of doors having an actual, like, American corporation. And work on the retail presence. We are already in the talks with, I don't know if I'm at liberty to disclose, but basically we're kind of getting on board with the AFIS, the Army and Air
0: Oh,
1: Force
0: nice.
1: EXIS. There's nothing on paper so far in terms of a purchase order, but at least we're getting into the system so that the buyer can find us if and when they decide to, put us in some doors. But that's something that's I'm really excited about for 2027. So those are probably the big three initiatives: is Amazon, retail, and TikTok shop.
0: Okay, so hey, we're if I see you in Fort Worth next May, I hope to carve out some time to talk with you. In the meantime, and look, folks, if you're hungry, attack your hunger with Tactical Snacks. I'm going to work it up for you, Greg. A nice little voiceover clip for it. How can people discover Tactical Snacks and get connected with you and your offerings? Because yeah, there's the cookies and other things now.
1: Yeah, so if you want to follow the brand on socials, you just look for Tactical Snacks. I think the Tactical Snacks handle was taken by, I'm not sure who, but so it's Tactical Snacks with an X in the end on most. So I think Instagram, TikTok, YouTube, and X, it's Tactical Snacks X. And then I think Facebook is the only place where it's Tactical Snacks without the X. If you want to try the product, it's tactical-snacks.com once again, because Tactical Snacks is one word was taken and they wanted quite a good chunk of change for it. Or on amazon.com if you're Prime member and want some faster shipping. But you can snag some sweet deals and some free swag on the website. There's some morale patches and t-shirts and stuff like that where you buy bundles and you get those as gifts. So hopefully in 2027 you'll find us at Army bases and Air Force bases and exchanges, but we'll see about that.
0: Well, I will have the links to all those in the Osmic Radio show post, Greg. And again, I'm a fan. I'm a huge fan. I mean, like I said, I was, narfing through Julie's and Alicia's bags to get their snacks, and I'm like, I gotta get more of this and find out more. And then there is a clip on his Instagram where I'm like, Tactical Snacks, attack your hunger, something like that, which was really funny. And I appreciate you, playing along, being a good sport. But again, this just to me magnifies the story of how veterans can get into different things and use their military experience to find, new ways to engage other veterans and other people. So I'm a big fan, and can't wait to see what you do in the future.
1: Thank you. And also thank you for, voicing, being the voice of the veteran community and bringing people together, making sure to remind them that they're not alone, and there's somebody who's in their corner, who's got their back, who's got their six, and We're helping each other out. We're connecting and elevating at these events. So yeah, definitely the Military Creator Con is on my radar for next year if the schedule allows. Yeah, thank you for hosting me here today.
0: Absolutely, absolutely. Ladies and gentlemen, Greg Potapinko, Canadian veteran, business owner, and again, his new venture, Tactical Snacks. I'll have all the links. Greg, thank you very much. As we say in Oscar Mike Radio, we are mission in flight.

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0: Welcome to Veteran Talk with Magic Mike, where what's important to you is important to us. Let's talk. I'm your host, Magic Mike, and today we're diving deep into something close to my heart. How sharing your story and getting behind the mic can be a powerful form of rehabilitation. Whether you're fresh out of service, years into civilian life, or somewhere in between, we've got a space for you here. Because everyone has a story, and broadcasting is how we tell it.

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1: I'm sitting here talking the whole 15 minutes and I was muted. Y'all couldn't tell me that. I got three things. Hey, Mike, how you? Let's see here. On the phone, on TikTok. Hey, Mike, good to see you. Hey, welcome back and everything. I'm sitting here talking for like 20 minutes and none of you could have wrote me a text and said, hey, we can't hear you. Shame on all y'all. Welcome to the show. Sorry about that. We'll try this one more time. It's me, Magic. I am back after a radio day that I took last week. So just to let you guys know, last week, both my parents died in 2004, 2006, and they were cremated, and their remains were with my brother. Well, my brother has since moved a little bit around and stuff like that, and we all came to the conclusion that it'd be best if we would have a rest or final resting place for my parents. So I reached out to the Veterans Cemetery, which is in Northern Kentucky, which is phenomenal. The curator or the manager there actually served with me in the Army about the same time and was very friendly. It didn't cost anything for us and our family. It was free of charge. My dad was a Vietnam veteran. The headstone is absolutely beautiful. They took care of everything, and the funeral was within a week. They called me and said, hey, we can get you, you know, in a week. So H Train, if you're out there real quick, thank you so much for always having my back. This is proof that you're my only true battle, and I appreciate you and love you too, brother. So I was gone last week. I took a radio day, and you know, I apologize to everybody about that. But it was ceremonial. They had a 21 gun volley, not salute, because somebody challenge me on that. It's not a salute. It's only for dignitary. Doesn't matter. It's a 21 gun salute, period. End of story. The flag was, given to my family, with the shells in there and stuff. And within 20 minutes, they had my parents in the ground with a temporary marker, and me and my brother and my sister, who actually I haven't seen in 15 years or so, was kind of 15 years. Yeah. It's been 15 years since I seen my sister, my younger sister. So it was kind of cool. She came up from Tennessee and we had a great time and stuff. And it was great seeing her. She looks great. And, you know, it's pretty cool. It is pretty cool. So, very emotional. And, I appreciate it. I really appreciate her being there. That meant the world to me. So I got a couple of emails and a couple text messages from some followers that follow me on TikTok and stuff. So I know everybody wants to know my health and what's going on and stuff like that. So I am on two different medicines right now for the treatment. It makes my voice a little scratchy, so I don't have that cool voice like H-Train has. So I'm going to have a scratchy voice for a little while I'm on this medicine. But it's doing its job. Good news is I had two CT scans and an MRI, and my heart doesn't look like it's going to fail me anytime soon, so I'm good on that. Funny story, though, went to the CT scan, and while I'm in there, everybody knows Eva, my service dog, and the gentleman who does my CT scans there at the cancer treatment center said, hey, you know, can I take Eva back here? I really don't want her getting, you know, too much radiation or whatever. And I said, yeah, sure, no problem. And he went to go take her in the back, which he always does. He always has a treat. And she jumps up on the table, the CT table, and lays on my chest, full body, lays on my chest and start crying like she didn't want to leave me. I'm like, I'm not going anywhere. They're just doing a scan. So it was funny that everybody laughed and they thought it was funny. But a true player there and a true to her master, I guess. Other than that, I'm doing okay. I'm a little tired at night, a little bit here and there, but other than that, I'm doing good. And thank you for all your support. Thank you, Into the Weeds. I mean, I have so many great supporters here on MBR. And listen, before I start the show, really get into it, if you are a veteran and you are looking for a way to work through things, therapy, whether it's PTSD, anxiety, or just trying to find your way in society, I highly recommend Military Broadcast Radio and the H-Train. What he's done for me is phenomenal, and everybody in the team. It's there is no such thing as the Veterans Talk Show, period. It's the Veterans Talk Show with all these people around me that are supporting me and helping me. I am not Canva or Savvy or anything like that, but these people day in and day out show up to my show, give me a thumbs up or a heart and everything. So I love each and every one of you, and you are my family. And Without that being said, and going on and going forth and trying not to tear up, I got a comment from one of my viewers and said, hey, I like your show, but you're always talking about yourself. So let me stop doing that. Get right to the meat and the potatoes. I know before I had my radio day last week, I had talked about the Major Richest Star Act and the Taking Care of Veterans Act. And a lot of people were confused. And I've got, trust me, I've got some stuff on here on my cell phone where text messages and TikTok and Instagram where they said, we don't agree with you. And that's fine. It's okay to agree to disagree. I think that's perfectly fine. I just didn't want to be one of those podcasters who talks all about it and doesn't give a different variation or a brighter and broader view of what's going on. So a couple of cool things though, is that the Major Richest Star Act as a standalone bill had bipartisan support across the board. It was really awesome. The problem is that they couldn't find funding for it. They couldn't find out where they're going to get that money. So when the Take Care of Veterans Act, which everybody had bipartisan support for, the Take Care of Veterans Act came on the table, they were like, hey, can we put that in there and kind of slide it across the finish line? Because that bill has certain things in it that are going to require money as well. So like DIC, which is death and dependent, it's from the VA and it's for those who have lost a loved one, right? So the spouses of a loved one or the kids or whatever be it of a loved one who they lost on either active duty or through the VA, you know, that were 100% through the VA. And DIC has never really been changed. It's always been, so it's not like the cost of living allowance for us goes up. They don't really have that for DIC. So they were going to jack that up, more money in there. And then there were other great things in there, like the Love Lives On Act, which right now I don't think is personally fair. But if you are a widow of a military member who died on active duty, you cannot get married before your 57th birthday. If you do, you lose those benefits and the pay, which I think that's kind of weird, because you're telling somebody, hey, you can never love again, you know, and you have 20-year-olds that lose their loved ones, you know, 29 years old. Chad Michael Post, one of our friends, mine and H-Trey's friends who served with us in the Army, unfortunately took his own life, and he was married at the time. His wife can never get remarried again. She was 27. So those are things that were in the bill that were really, really good. Now, why was the bill pulled? The bill was pulled because it literally started, and even today, if you go on TikTok, I'm on TikTok and Instagram and all the other social medias, there's a bunch of people on there that are against it, and it's literally pitting veteran against veteran. So you've got veterans that are, you know, 100% or 50% or 70% or 80% or whatever that are disabled right now, veterans that are out now who are not combat veterans. And you have the people who are yet to be veterans. Okay, so let me back up here and give you a definition of veteran. A veteran is somebody who served in the military during active status. That's National Guard, Reserves, or active duty, right? Active status. And who was honorably discharged. Let me, keyword here, honorably discharged. So if you're still serving in the military right now, you are not a veteran. You might be a veteran of a war or of a deployment or a veteran of Fort Hood, but you're not a veteran. Look it up. It's not my definition. It is Webster's definition. Okay. Doesn't mean you're not going to be a veteran. I mean, let's hope that you're going to be a veteran one day and have an honorable discharge, right? But the criteria on Webster's dictionary says someone who served actively in the military, this is the United States version of it, not the Canadian version, not the UK version. This is the American version. If you served in the United States military on an active status, National Guard, Reserves, or active duty,

fifth year, you do not get your retirement. You don't get it. If you are 50% or more from the military due to a combat-related injury, you do not get both the retirement or the retirement and the VA benefits. And the reason behind that is they call it an offset. So you can choose to get one. So I'm trying to look at my comments at the same time. So if you don't have retirement pay at 100%, that's okay. It's fine. The broader perspective of it is 50% or more. That's the key word. If you were medically retired from the military at 50% or more, you get all your benefits across the board. Across the board, you get your benefits, your medical, your dental, your TRICARE for life, and et cetera, et cetera. I'm telling you, I worked for the Department of Health in the United States government in Health and Human Services, and I had to go to OPM school for all this crud and learn it all. And trust me, I've got 10 to 15 books right here in front of me that I still kept, that in case anybody ever wanted to challenge me on the law. It came out during the Obama administration. So if you were 50% or more retired from the military, right, you get those benefits and you get a portion of your retirement. The problem is that there's an offset, and that offset is if you receive compensation or VA compensation, so pension and compensation. A lot of people, as a matter of fact, I'm looking at my TikTok right now and somebody's saying, but I get my medical, right? So two different things, medical and compensation are two different things. You can have full medical and no compensation. You can go to the hospital for the VA, use it all you want as a veteran, and be 0% rated. That's perfectly fine. We're talking about compensation only. We're talking about money. That's all we're talking about right now. So if you're 50% or more through the military and you're medically retired, you have to choose between your VA disability money, your compensation, or you have to choose your retirement. Now, I'm going to say 99.9%, because there's going to be that 1% out there, but 99.9%, you're going to choose your VA disability. Why? Number one, because it's tax-free. It's untouchable. Ex-wife can't touch it. Ex-husband can't touch it. Kids can't touch it. IRS can't touch it. Bankruptcy can't touch it. Nobody can touch VA disability. That is the law. The law says that it can't be sued. It can't be leveraged. It can't be taken. It can't be split. It is yours 100%. Now, if you receive in retirement pay, that can be child support, spousal support, alimony support, IRS, DPD, QPT, everybody can touch that. Mess around, don't pay your Capital One card. They will take it. That's retirement. We're not talking about VA disability. Okay. So now, back to what I was saying. If you were a combat veteran, let me back up a little bit here. If you did 20 years in the military and you are medically retired, if you're medically retired, okay, say this one more time. If you are medically retired from the VA, or excuse me, from the military with 20, I'm all over the map. If you are non-military retired, if you're 20 years retired from the military, 20 years, you did your 20 years, and then you go to the VA and you go, hey, man, you know, I hurt my arm when I was a paratrooper. I got C17, CC5 fractures and all that, and you're 100% through the VA, you can get both your retirement and your VA disability. There is no offset there. Okay. But if you were injured in the military, especially in combat, because nobody told them, I'm trying not to take this personal. Nobody told you that when you go to combat, if you're injured, that you're not going to get anything special. We're going to kick you out of the military. We're not going to try to find you a new job. We're not going to try to, you know, listen, you're a triple amputee. Sorry about that. You survived your most devastating thing that could happen to anybody in war, but you only get your VA disability. That's it. $4,000. See you later. With special compensation, which homebound they call it.
maybe another 400, 500.

0: $600, right? And then you can apply for combat related specialty compensation, which is probably another $400 or $500, right? So there's a little bit of money there, but it's still not your retirement. Now, let's say, just take for number's sake, let's say you had 14 years in the United States military and you are medically retired due to a combat related injury. They won't let you stay another 6 years. There's no way you can stay 6 years and you are medically retired due to a combat related compensation. You are eligible for retirement. Let's just say you're E5, right? If you're a sergeant E5 in the United States military and you're medically retired above the 50% line, right? Medically retired due to combat related, and you apply for and receive, currently receive combat related specialty compensation, which is like $626. If you were to get your retirement would be $2,625. Now that is taxable in most states. In most cases, it's a taxable income, right? So if you live in Alabama, Tennessee doesn't have one. Alabama, North Carolina, some of those states that still have taxable on your retirement, that will be taxed. Not a whole lot, but it's still going to be taxed. And you will federally be taxed on that retirement, right? You are supposed to be entitled to that, but they have what they call the combat tax or the offset. So you don't get that. So this Major Richard Starr Act, because somebody asked me again to explain that, the Major Richard Starr Act, which is named after a major in the United States Army who was an engineer who died of cancer. Ironically, his wife died as well. But he died of cancer due to related burn pit exposure and other chemicals. He was medically retired, combat medically retired from the military. That would reinstate that offset or that combat tax that they have. I know it's not as confusing as it sounds, but trust me. But the problem is that even though everybody agrees that it's not fair, they just don't know where the money is going to come from. Yeah, magic. Let's stop bombing people. One missile costs $185 million. I'm just saying that could probably be a lot of veterans right there. But again, I'm not trying to get into politics. I'm just saying that is what the problem is. They can't find the money anywhere. They don't know where the money is, right? So with that being said, they said, hey, we have this great idea. We have this big bill. Remember they had the big, beautiful bill? Now they have the big bill. It's called Taking Care of Veterans Act, right? Unofficially. Taking Care of Veterans Act. There we have the DIC in there. We have the Love Lives On. We have the Dole Act. We have the... oh, goodness gracious. There was a plethora of stuff in there, right? But everybody, and I say everybody, a lot of the organizations, DAV, VFW, IVA, I don't know if WWP was on board with that, but a lot of the big organizations like DAV and the ice maker just went off on the refrigerator, scared the crap out of me. Thought somebody was breaking through the door. Anyways, apologize. So all these big organizations and stuff like that were against it. They said no because of Article 108 in this bill. There's a little paragraph, 108, and it says that they will make it harder. These are just terms that I'm using to help you understand. They're going to make it harder for future veterans, right? These are people who are still in the military. They're going to make it harder or more challenging. I want to say harder. They're going to make it more challenging for them to have tinnitus, and I'll explain that in a minute, and sleep apnea. They're going to make it harder, more challenging, if you will. So I read through that whole entire bill. I took and I digested that whole entire section. I read it detail for detail. I put it in ChatGPT. I put it in another AI. I went through, I reread it. I looked up different codes and bills and da, da, da, da, da. And here is what the deal is. It says on there that if you have sleep apnea and you get a CPAP machine or an APAP machine and you're able to sleep well, and it helps you, then you're going to be rated at the 10%. I'm sorry. I personally don't see a problem with that at all. I don't. If there is a pill right now that they could give me to make cancer disappear, or a pill to give me to make PTSD disappear, or a pill right now to give me that would make all my things that I have from combat disappear, I'll give them back their money. Matter of fact, I will recomp you the money that you've already given me. Gladly. Gladly. You're telling me that I won't have PTSD, that I won't have cancer, burn pit exposure, damage of my lungs. I mean, all this stuff that everybody's going through, right? I want you to ask Jed Morgan and say, Jed, if I give you a pill right now and you would grow back both your legs and your arm would be straight again and everything would be perfect, right? Would you be okay with that? And would you stop accepting compensation? I guarantee you 199.9% Jed would say, give me that pill. Give me the pill. I want it now. Congratulations, by the way, on the birth of your new baby there, Jed. Jed just had a baby boy. So his family's always growing. So the moral of the story, what I'm trying to get at here, is that these organizations like the DAV and which is the Disabled American Veterans, and IVA, Iraq and Afghanistan Veterans of America, and the VFW, were against the Take Care of Veterans Act because they were going to make it more challenging for veterans to claim tinnitus and sleep apnea. Well, let's talk about tinnitus. Tinnitus and sleep apnea are the largest contributors of disability compensation through the VA, right next to PTSD, whether it's sexual MST, PTSD, military sexual trauma, or combat-related special combat PTSD. Now, I have some numbers I'm going to share with you guys that are watching. It is going to blow your mind. It is going to be a game changer for you guys. It really will. Here's where I have a difficult time. When H-Train was getting out of the Army, and some of the other people that are watching this, when you guys were getting out of the military, were you already 100% before you got out of the military? Because I wasn't. I was handed a VA sheet. I had to fill it out, and I submitted it, and I was denied right away, right off the bat. 14 years it took me to get to 100%. One of the biggest challenges was they said there's no proof that you were in direct combat. My ID card says it right here, service-connected per part. I'm sorry. Say that one more time. So 14 years it took me. The military members that are getting ready to ETS, right? ETS out of the military, to leave the military right now, they know what percentage they're going to be before they even step out of the uniform. That's crazy. We all see it on social media. There's a company out there called AI Claims. We guarantee you we'll get you 100%. VA compensation is not, and this is what it's happening, it is turning into a social welfare program for the veterans. It is. I'm sorry, but it is. And I'm going to prove that right after this break when I come back with these numbers that I have that are federal numbers. This is a federal number that I got after the research I did on what the status is with different claims and stuff like that over the years. And it is going to blow your mind. We're going to take a really quick break. I want to take a sip of water, try to clear my throat a little bit. We get back. You're not going to want to miss it. I'm going to take a very, very short break. I have the numbers for every year for VA filings and compensation and the money that was paid out. It is going to blow your mind. Seriously. We'll be right back here on Military Broadcast Radio. As always, Veterans Talk, the radio station that gives our veterans a voice. We'll be right back.
1: Hey, my name is Andrew Wiscombe, and this is my submission for the Gems in the Rough 2021 contest.

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So why do I still feel the need?

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Will he take my soul to keep? Or will he cast me out into the deep? 'Cause he ain't a fool to fall for roses made with white machine. No, he ain't a fool to fall for roses made.

And we're back on Veterans Talk with yours truly, DJ Magic Mike. And just a quick update before we went on the break. Yes, I am on TikTok. I was reading some of my comments. Somebody asked if I was on TikTok live. Yes, I am on Veterans Talk on TikTok. So I was off live. I don't know why. I think my battery was going low on my phone, so I apologize. So before we took the break, I was talking about how much disability is and the numbers. So I just wanted to let you guys know, I rechecked. Tinnitus is the number one claim for VA disability. Now, tinnitus is ringing in the ears, which can be caused by extreme exposure to being a truck driver, machine gun fire, combat time, whatever, right? Everybody's like, well, you didn't wear earplugs? Y'all saw what happened with the earplug case, right? 3M, they were fake. But yeah, in combat, we don't have earplugs that we throw away. Wait, stop shooting, let me put my earplugs in. Okay, we're good. Nobody does that, right? So yeah, it is pretty difficult. One of the things that I think is pretty important, trying to get this light ready. One of the things that I think is pretty important and stuff is that the tinnitus can be claimed for no reason whatsoever, right? Whether you want it or whether they can diagnose it or prove it or not, it's really, really hard to prove or disapprove tinnitus. So that's why it's a really popular claim, right? And it's a claim that's, can cause anxiety. So there's another thing that you add on there and so on and so forth. So tinnitus is the number one. So what the VA wanted to do was they wanted to say, okay, we're only going to make tinnitus second to something else or preemptive second to something else. So tinnitus itself is not going to be a claim is what they were saying. Right, I have anxiety because of my tinnitus. Is what they were going after. Well, DAV, VFW, and all these people did not like that. They were kind of like really ticked off about it. So they said, "No, absolutely not." So we're going to go ahead and screw every veteran across the board and fight about it. So this is literally putting veteran against veteran. You have all the active duty people who are not even veterans yet, who are getting ready to get out or soon to get out or maybe going to get out one day. Are saying, well, that's not fair to us because I couldn't wait to claim tinnitus and sleep apnea. So DAV, VFW, and IVA, which don't even get me started on IVA, they're irrelevant if you ask me. They've always been irrelevant. Iraq and Afghanistan veterans, and Paul, I don't care if you're mad at me or not. I really don't care. Come on, bring it, buddy. I've met you in person quite a few times. You can't even remember my first name. So, they went against it and said, no, this is taking food off the table, money off the table for future veterans. Let me go over some notes real quick with you guys. This is going to blow your mind. So if you stay with me through the thing, this is going to blow your mind. You ready? We are treating the VA compensation and pension like a veteran welfare. And I'll tell you why. World War II veterans, 1.5 million a year is what the VA spent on compensation. Korean War veterans, $471 million. World War II veterans, $1.5 million in compensation. Korean War veterans, $741 million. Vietnam veterans, we all know Vietnam. Those of you who are old like me and remember Vietnam, was so much a part of our movie scenes with Rambo and Platoon and all those things and stuff like that, because it was still fresh, right? We're only 10, 15 years after Vietnam, and they were still making movies, right? So Vietnam, what was the number one thing for Vietnam? PTSD, right? That's whenever you think of somebody from Vietnam, you think of post-traumatic stress disorder, because that was the big thing for them coming home. Everything that they lived through, right? The longevity was really short for Vietnam veterans and so on and so forth. So what is it? So let's see. Let's check it out. $174 billion. I'm sorry. I take that back. My bad. $37 billion for Vietnam veterans. So we have World War II veterans, $1.5 million were paid in compensation and pension. Korean War veterans, $741 million. And Vietnam veterans, $37 billion. Now we're going to go to the Gulf War era, which is Iraq, Afghanistan, and Desert Storm.
Gulf War era, that again is Desert Storm, Iraq and Afghanistan. I hope you guys are sitting down for this. $174 billion with a B, dollars a year is what they are paying out for veterans of the Gulf War era. It is expected to reach this year alone $190 billion in compensation and pension money by the VA. By the year 2035, it is expected that the VA will be paying somewhere around $1.13 trillion in compensation for veterans. At what point do we not look at this as veterans and say, this is being treated like a social welfare? Because you see, when you get VA disability, right, you can still work full time. So you retire from the Army after 20 years, you get a pension. Your VA disability, let's just say you're 100%, you get $4,000 a month. And then you go to work for Lockheed Martin or the government or whatever, making $130,000 a year. At what point are our morals coming into play here? Like, seriously. Like, it's overwhelming for me to understand how these people can be this greedy, and I say these people, my fellow veterans, but when it comes to combat veterans, amputees, missing limbs, blindness, complete and utter caretaking, cancer, you name it, combat war related veterans. Everybody's like, oh, no, because our future for tinnitus and stuff like that. Talk about a Blue Falcon. I see this all over the website right now. TikTok, Instagram, Facebook. They're talking about Blue Falcons, right? We all know what a Blue Falcon is. Buddy fuckers, right? We always in the military. Buddy, oh, this guy's a Bravo Foxtrot. He's a Blue Falcon, right? You guys want to talk about Blue Falcons? The Blue Falcons are the ones who sat here and argued that, oh, future veterans are going to be affected by tinnitus and sleep apnea. I'm sorry, but that's a Blue Falcon. When you have combat veterans who were seriously injured in combat, that their caretakers are currently taking care of them, and they get 100% disability from the VA, or 100% permanent disability from the VA, 100% permanent total, and they don't get their retirement because there's an offset, right? So, you know, so the people like John Offrey, who was injured in a roadside bomb and is in a wheelchair and has to have a caretaker, is non-mobile, non-speech, and has a feeding tube, right? So I don't want to use the word vegetable because that's horrible, but he is incapacitated. We'll just say that. He has his parents who are caring for him round the clock, showering him, getting him ready and stuff like that. They get caretaker money, absolutely, from there. But do you think it's fair that people that have 20 years in the military who are 100% total and permanent, and people who are currently in the military fought this bill and said, no, it's not good because tinnitus and sleep apnea is going to be in there for future veterans? Oh, okay. So screw the combat people that got hurt, right? Because Iran, right? What do we have? 600 people killed, right? Since the Iran war. So, or severely injured or whatever it is. So 600 people can't get their combat related, especially they can't get their retirement because they have an offset from the VA. I'm taken back on this. So all of those, you know, a lot of them, I'm sorry, but a lot of them are Marines out there that I see. Oh yeah, you guys are Bravo Foxtrot Blue Falcons because you guys want this bill to pass because of the Major Richard Starr Act. It's a lot more than that. We want it to pass because of a plethora of different things. And the Blue Falcon, I think, is really you all out there that are saying, well, tinnitus and sleep apnea. Just those two things. And by the way, just a news alert for you guys. If you read the fine print, sleep apnea and tinnitus has been looked at since the Clinton administration for being reevaluated. Everything else has. Knees, shoulders, back, neck, eyes, hearing, speech, everything you can think of has been realigned and reevaluated since Vietnam.
except for tinnitus and sleep apnea. Those were the last couple things that were not evaluated. Since Clinton era, they have been looking for a reason or a way to reevaluate tinnitus and sleep apnea because those two are used the most, and there's really no fine, real good guidelines on it. So they sat there and said, let's make some better guidelines on it. Let's make sleep apnea that if you have a sleep apnea CPAP machine, no longer 50%. That's all they said. Because they would hand you a machine, which was like, I don't know, $1,000 or whatever. And then these people would be like, okay, there's my 50%. Yay. But if you have a sleep apnea machine, it helps you sleep at night and you no longer have the other triggering effects, then I'm sorry. Why do you think you shouldn't be knocked down? So, and then here's the other thing. Sleep apnea and tinnitus, if you have it now, they're not going to take it away from you. They said moving forward in future claims, not claims that are even pending. They didn't say anything about touching the claims that are pending right now. They just said moving forward, which would probably be next year or whatever, when people are getting out of the military, if you have tinnitus or sleep apnea, it would be evaluated differently than it is today. That's all they're saying. But they killed this bill. They killed the Take Care of American Veteran Act because of Article 108 that talks specifically about tinnitus and sleep apnea. And they go, this is not a good bill because it's taken away from future veterans. Interesting. Wow. So, yeah. I think our military is doomed. I think it is doomed. When that's how we think in the military, oh, I can't wait to get out. Oh, boy, I've been talking to my freaking TAPS counselor, man. She's got me hooked up. I'm going to be 100% when I get out the military. That was never any of us in the military at all. And it's just, it seems like it's getting to be harder and harder, if you will. Yeah, I just don't know what to say. I really don't. And there was something else that I saw on the news that was talking about. There's a ship, a naval ship that's out in the the strait, if you will, in Iran, the Strait of Hormuz out there, and that they've been out there for 9 months. 9 months they've been away from home on this ship. And they have no color TV. They don't have the living quarters are horrific and horrible. And really, y'all need to go back and watch Band of Brothers. Them boys used to steal the boots off of the Germans that they killed during World War II and put them on because they didn't have boots. Without socks. Y'all need to definitely go out there and watch Band of Brothers. Y'all are crying and sniveling about that stuff. I swear to goodness, it's crazy. Absolutely crazy. So as of right now, the Major Richard Starr Act has bipartisan support across the board. It's still very strong on its own. It would have made it across had everybody not cried about this 108 and made that their main goal. The American Legion, hats off to you guys and the others who supported this bill. Unfortunately, there was so much tenacity. By the way, she lasted 1 year. She was out for the VFW, which I find it hard to believe that she was a nurse in the military and didn't pick this bill apart and cried about tinnitus and everything else. But yeah, that showed where it got her out of the VFW as president or commander. But anyway, that's my rant for the day. I had to talk about those two things because, again, I get sick and tired of going on TikTok and Instagram and Facebook and seeing all these veterans talking about, they go as far as the Screw Veterans Over Act, and, you know, everybody's all the, they put it veteran against veteran and stuff like that. Okay. First of all, I am a veteran. If you're on active duty or you're still in the military, you are not a veteran. So we're not against each other. I'm not against you at all. I just think that the VA pension and compensation has become a thing that is so easy to get that the VA says, hey, we need to tighten this up a little bit. We need to tighten this up a little bit because it's costing us trillions of dollars very soon. I'm talking about 2030 something, right around the corner. $1 trillion a year.
in compensation for veterans. $1 trillion a year. I mean, I can't fathom. I just can't fathom it. It's like free money, we're getting out of the military, free money. Nobody is saying that anybody that served our country deserves everything that they get, right? We're not saying that. But remember this, if there's a way to take advantage of it, they're going to find a way to take advantage of it. You don't believe me? Ask any E4 in the United States military, why they call it the E4 Mafia, sham status, how to take advantage. We learned that as an E4. So they learned it. They're going to do it. It's just a fact of life. And the VA says we got to do something. Otherwise, we're going to really screw ourselves in fiscal year 2031 when we sit there and we go, we need $1 trillion, right? You know, you wonder why the healthcare is not up to par or is lacking in certain ways. Well, because they're robbing from Peter to pay Paul. Would you rather have $4,000 a month or would you rather have excellent healthcare for the veterans? Oh, we want both. Well, you got to find the money for that. Got to find the money for that. So it is very, very difficult. It is very, very hard to talk about these things. And again, this is only my opinion. This is not the opinion of Military Broadcast Radio. This is only mine on Veterans Talk. But it is something that I dug into. And again, I watch on Instagram and all these social media sites, and they're wrong. Get the facts. Get the facts. I welcome, and I want anybody who wants to debate me can more than welcome. Shoot me a text. Shoot me an email. I'll give you my cell phone number. I don't care. Shoot me a text. We'll debate it live on air, and we'll pull the numbers and make me a believer. Make me a believer. Make me conform to what you are seeing, and I'll try and make you conform to what I'm seeing. That's what a debate is, right? And maybe. Just maybe one of us will have an aha moment and go, get it. Because I still have a bad taste in my mouth when I see a veteran that runs a company that's very successful in his company, and his company does, you guessed it, evaluations for the VA. He charges you money to help you get your claim to 100%. I think anybody who does that, whether it's a lawyer, whether it's a veteran or whatever, who helps you to get 100% and charges you for it, should be illegal, period, across the board. I don't care if they're a lawyer, doctor, I don't care who they are. If they're charging you to help you get to 100% through the VA, I think it should be criminal. I just do. I think it should be criminal. They shouldn't be charging you. Now, if I call you up and I go, hey, John, I know you're at 90% for the last 20 years or 10 years or 5 years or whatever. What's going on? Oh, I just don't know how to do this or whatever. All right, let's put our heads together, figure it out. Oh, here's the key right here. Right? Because VA compensation is on a pendulum, if you will, of how you word everything, right? Because it could swing this way or it could swing that way. The proof of burden is not on you. The proof of burden is on them to find a way, it seems like, of how they can discredit your claim in a way. I guess that's kind of a bad wording, and I'm not trying to get in trouble out there. So if you want to talk to me about it, if you want to challenge me on this, please, I feel free to give me a call. Like I said, we'll go toe-to-toe, arrow forever, arrow, and we'll figure it out. We're going to take a quick break. When we come back, I'll talk about some quick things up and coming, and we'll get some of the other shows out there, and we'll be right back with yours truly.

0: 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Not just mine. We have Tracer Rounds, Into the Weeds. We have, you know, cigar shows, sports shows. We have, Veteran Talk. We have, H-Train Show. We have so many things out there. If you're a veteran, again, and you're looking for something that is satisfying to you, want to get into podcasting or even television, trust me, this is where it's at. 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It's expensive to rent the studio. It's a lot of different things, right, that we do here at Military Broadcast Radio. So if you're thinking about donating somewhere, this is a great place. It has helped so many veterans. As I say always at the end of my show, I want each and every one of you to take care of each other. Watch out for each other. If you see a veteran, think a veteran. You know a veteran, appreciate them even much more. The way our world is in ever so uncertain circumstances that we're at, turn off the TV, turn off your phones, look to your loved one next to you, left or right. Or if you're like me and you have this little black furry dog, remind yourself that you're lucky. You're lucky here today. Love your loved ones. Take care of each other. Take care of yourselves. Happy birthday. I miss you dearly. God bless each and every one of you.
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All right, what's up, everyone? Welcome in to Inside the Hoosier Mind, brought to you by Military Broadcast Radio, helping give veterans a voice. It is great to be here on a Tuesday evening. Not only that, but we also have a very short time until we get to the most important one, and that is the kickoff for college football. And man, are we excited. We're only about 11 days away from the first kickoff on the 29th. It's against TCU and North Carolina, as well as you have Virginia and NC State. I'll probably go over those more next week. But nonetheless, we have football coming back very, very soon. MJ in the world of conscious positive thinking is joining us. MJ, appreciate you joining, ma'am. I know you're excited. I'm excited to see how your Penn State Nittany Lions do this year, because you guys really, you know, drew the luck of the schedule draw, as far as, you know, kind of the easiest Big Ten schedule, probably the easiest schedule in the country for a Power Four team in a major conference like the Big Ten. So you guys, all eyes are going to be on you as far as Matt Campbell, Rocco Becht, all of that. And, of course, with it only being 11 days until the kickoff of college football, we, of course, have to end the offseason with some college football drama. And one of the ones that has been sweeping the news more so last week than it is this week, it's kind of died down a little bit, but people are still talking about it because, again, it's the down period. College football hasn't kicked off yet. There's not much to talk about. We just have to stretch out these next 11 days, and then we're golden. But there was a pretty big ripple as far as the sports world goes, because of the whole Jaden Daniels and LSU situation, with LSU issuing out number 5 to he was and still is a All-American freshman cornerback, now going into his sophomore year, DJ Pickett. They issued that number to DJ because that was the number he was promised in order to commit to LSU, as well as, you know, he's a five-star prospect. He's one of the best in the country. He's 6'4". He actually played last year as a freshman, did pretty decently well. Obviously, he played in kind of rotation with Mansoor Delane on the other side, so DJ Pickett was kind of the number 2, number 3 guy. And just because nobody really knew what to expect from him, he was hard to have to manage to deal with. I know he did end up getting an interception in that Florida game against DJ Lacque, but he threw 5 interceptions in that game, so that's really not much of a surprise. But as far as Jaden Daniels and the whole number 5 thing goes, with him being upset at LSU for putting the number back in rotation. So let's look at the facts that we do know so far. There's a lot of speculation that it's his mom and his team that are the ones saying this. As far as we know, Jaden Daniels has not come out directly and said whether or not he hasn't come out directly and shamed this, but nor has he condoned it either. And there's a lot of thought that somebody on his team, we don't know who, again, we more than likely think that it's his mom because his mom's his own agent, that she looks at it as a sign of disrespect to Jaden. And the other fact that we have to look at is more than likely Brian Kelly promised him this of, hey, as long as I'm the head coach here, nobody else will wear number 5. You know, you won Heisman in it. And albeit LSU has only ever had 3 Heismans in its history tenure of a football program, the other 2, that has very much been the case so far. Nobody else has wore Billy Cannon's number 20, who's the only number officially retired by LSU. And ever since Joe Burrow won it, won not only the national championship, but the Heisman, same as Billy Cannon, nobody has worn number 9 ever since. And as of right now, as of August 18th, 2026, more than likely isn't going to ever wear it again. Now, that might change depending on what 5-star prospect comes out of there, what, you know, a highly talented recruit either comes out of high school, whether they come out of the transfer portal, whether they reach out to Joe Burrow and ask him his permission on whether or not they can wear number 9. You never know. And you know, speaking of Joe Burrow, he even brought that up in an interview because he was asked, you know,
How do you feel on the situation? He had just heard about it. He wasn't going to make a comment. And for him too, you know, I'm sure he's somewhat in the know, but it's also one of those, it's like, yeah, it's not really my place to speak. Cause for him, you know, he doesn't know what Jaden's going through. You know, he doesn't know all the inklings behind the scenes. You know, it's not like LSU still has him on speed dial, like, hey, this is what we're going to do. And he gives the yes or no nod. But with Brian Kelly probably having promised Jaden that, now Brian Kelly's been long since fired and Lane Kiffin comes in, it's hard for you to say no to a five-star prospect that you recruited there to LSU, more than likely probably got, you know, reached out or contacted through the transfer portal, you know, hey, leave LSU, you know, come here, come there, and whatnot, and we'll let you wear whatever number you want to wear. If you want to wear five, we'll let you wear five. We'll figure out a way. And that's the thing that, to me, when I listened to all the different perspectives on this, because I really didn't hear a lot of people more in favor of Daniels. It's a lot of people, when I watched their reactions, when I listened to what they said on it, I kind of felt in the same way of, you're not bigger than the university itself. You're not bigger than LSU. Now, I'm saying that a little bit of bias, being an LSU fan, attending LSU, all of that. I don't speak on behalf of LSU, but as an LSU fan and as somebody who's grown up watching LSU for a long time, LSU was here before you. LSU will be here after you. And that's one of the things that Jaden really has to, and again, I hate that I'm putting this more on Jaden, because I believe it's more on Jaden's team. Jaden's team needs to realize that more than anything. Of, I look at it, this was something that really hit me hard when I was in the service. And it was funny, because as I realized this, and when I would tell other people who they had been in the service for a long time, and I, you know, full transparency, not to get off onto a full, you know, TED Talk rabbit hole as far as my time in the military goes, it really hurt a lot of people's feelings when I would tell people who, you know, they absolutely love the military, they love being in it, they had, you know, devoted, you know, X amount of years to the military, either same as me, if not more. And it was one of those, you know, they're like, oh no, they're gonna absolutely fall apart when I leave. Like, nope, no, they ain't. They do not care about you, dude. And it's funny, because they're already, well, no, they care about me. Nope. Whatever number you have on your common access card, your military ID, whatever number you have on that, that's the number they associate you with. There's a number before you, there's a number after you, and there's multiple numbers before, and there's multiple numbers after. You are one of a number. And that was a hard thing for, and many of them still denied it. Many of them still just could not come to terms with the fact of the military, any branch that they served in, no matter what branch, no matter what base, no matter what MOS, AFSC, rate, whatever you want to call it, no matter the position, no matter who you were, no matter what you did, you were replaceable. And the institution, the Department of Defense, Department of War, it was originally the Department of War, then the Department of Defense, now it's the Department of War and the Department of Defense, not going down that rabbit hole either, but nonetheless, it was here before you, and when you retire, when your time is done, it's going to be there after you. And to me, that's what Jaden Daniels' team needs to realize with LSU. LSU was a championship-winning program before Jaden got there. They were a great program before Jaden got there. Now, they had a bad year prior to Jaden Daniels getting there, so that is 100% true. He did elevate them to being better, but they still had a bad time. And since Jaden Daniels left, they're still there. They even still had a good season post Jaden Daniels with Garrett Nussmeier. Now, obviously, last year, 7-6, not as good of a year, but they're still there. And LSU still exists with or without Jaden Daniels. Here's the other thing that I feel when I was listening to some of the arguments on whether or not his number should be quote unquote retired. Not all programs retire numbers. Now, LSU, you know, again, they have kind of more of the long-standing tradition of, you know, nobody has wore Billy Cannon's number ever since he won the Heisman and ever since he won the national championship all the way back in 1958.
That was a long, long time ago, and it was a way different time. There was also a rule that came out in 2007 from the NCAA. I don't remember the rule in its entirety, but there is a standing rule, I believe, that the player has to basically have left for at least 5 years, or maybe this is LSU's own standing rule, has to have left for at least 5 years before they can even consider retiring the number. Now, obviously, they could have retired Joe Burrow's number if they wanted to. They haven't yet. Why, I don't particularly know. But, you know, obviously, Jaden hasn't been that long since Jaden left, and obviously not long enough for them to merit doing that. For him, because he did win a Heisman, it is one of those that's, okay, it's a bit of a slight because, yeah, you gave number five out. But here's the other way that I look at this, and it was actually brought up by LeVar Arrington, and I feel like he brought up probably one of the best kind of in-the-middle arguments, if I had to really put it in that way. He brought up the point that when LeVar Arrington was at Penn State and he got to wear number 11, which is the one that he wanted, he got to wear number 11. He made number 11 what it was on defense. Now, obviously, each person is different when it comes to whether or not they want guys after them to wear their number or not. A lot of times, the university may call and ask for permission, you know, such as Penn State with LeVar Arrington, like, hey, this kid wants to wear number 11. Like, is that cool? And he kind of gives the blessing of yes or no. We even see that in professional organizations, too. You know, look at Peyton Manning with Denver and wearing number 18. You know, he got permission from the family to do that. Same with Malik Nabers and the Giants on being able to wear number one. And again, organizations all across the league do it completely differently, and even the same in college football. Every team, every college does it differently as far as how they handle it. And LeVar brought up a good point. He said for him, number 11 on defense, that means you're the guy. You know, if you look at some of the other famous guys that wore number 11 post LeVar Arrington, you know, he actually called Penn State and asked them to have Navarro Bowman wear number 11 after he left. Same with Micah Parsons. You know, Micah Parsons got to wear number 11 because LeVar Arrington signed off on it. Same with Abdul Carter. There's a couple other guys, I believe, in between there that even got to wear number 11 because he signed off on it. But he brought up a good point. He goes, but that's just on defense. He goes, now offense? He goes, I see guys on offense wear number 11 all the time. Doesn't bother me. And to me, that makes it even more of a compelling argument, because I get maybe wanting the number retired as a whole, but if anything, if they gave number five to another offensive guy, okay, now you can feel a little bit slighted. It's on a defensive guy. Number five on defense doesn't have the same impact as number five on the offense does. And that's how LeVar Arrington put it with number 11 at Penn State. Number 11 doesn't have the same impact on offense as it does on defense for Penn State. If you're wearing number 11 on Penn State,

He said he didn't want his number retired. And he brought up the point of when you have a number retired, he goes, think about it. You think about any number for any potential sports team, right? You can look at the Bears, for example, of number 54 for Brian Urlacher. Like, he made number 54 completely relevant. He's big-time player, one best in franchise history for the Bears. And nobody had worn 54 until one of the new offensive linemen, he gave him his blessing to wear 54. Now, do we know if it's going to be good or not? We don't know. But it brings relevancy back to the number. He said, if you retire a number and it goes up in the rafters, he goes, unless somebody looks up, unless somebody makes mention of it, either on a broadcast, on television, he goes, because unless you go to the stadium, you're going to see it. They may show them for like a couple seconds, like, oh, hey, look at all the retired jerseys, like, here, look at all the retired numbers, and you even may see it in the background. It's not going to be a highlight, though. And Mike Irving brought up a really good point with that. He said, look at even his time in Dallas. He said, they didn't retire number 88, and he wasn't even the original big number 88 in Dallas. You had Drew Pearson before that who wore number 88. Man, I think maybe people worn it in between there. I don't really remember or know off the top of my head. But then Michael Irving comes in. He wears it, makes 88 a completely big name, and then you associate 88 with Michael Irving and Drew Pearson. Now, I believe there was another, I believe it was Antonio Bryant was the name after Michael Irving to wear it, that he was supposed to be the next big star. Didn't really happen, and then 88 just wasn't worn for a while until Dez Bryant came into the picture. And now, whenever you think of 88, you think Dez Bryant, you think Michael Irving, you think Drew Pearson. After Dez Bryant leaves, nobody wears it, then they draft CeeDee Lamb. CeeDee Lamb wears 88. So now, again, when you think of 88 and you think the Cowboys, Michael Irving is a name that's associated with it because they don't retire it, because they put such an emphasis and a highlight on a number like that, they bring up all the other previous star players that have gotten to wear that number. Now, that's a bit of a different tradition as far as, hey, we typically give this to guys who we think or we, you know, quote unquote, know are going to be great in the league. We want you to be associated with that number along with these other legends. And I feel like that's a completely logical argument. And for Jaden Daniels, I mean, it's only been a couple of years since you left, so it's not like people are going to forget you that quickly, especially in the modern sports day world. Like, if they've watched any kind of sports and they follow any kind of college football, you're not completely forgotten to history. But, you know, 10, 15 years down the road, when your career is potentially done, that may end up being an argument of, hey, you know, like, when if you see somebody out there wearing number 5, like, oh, yeah, another, you know who the last great quarterback to wear number 5 for LSU was? Jaden Daniels. He won a Heisman. Like, that brings relevancy. That keeps your name going, even though, yes, you did something spectacular with the number. You did something great. It to me, I feel like if you retire a number, if you do something like that, you kind of get lost to history. But, again, that's just me personally. It's one of those when I heard about this and I saw it, I was like, I feel like this is just, we're bored. We're in the last home stretch of trying to get to college football. And it kind of reminds me of like whenever you were in school, and it was like, man, we're like this close to summer break. And it's like those last few days just drag on the absolute worst. It's like it takes forever for anything to happen. It takes forever for any type of movement to go through. And I honestly kind of feel like that's really the case with this. MJ brought up the point. She said, honestly, today I believe more balance with numbers needs to be reevaluated. Only so many players and numbers through the years. I'm glad I brought this topic up. I appreciate that, MJ. And that does bring up another good point. You know, even though it's not football related, look at the Yankees. I think they have like 20-something number, like 22 numbers retired, and there's only 99. Well, technically 100 if you count zero. But, like, you only have so many numbers. And if you retire 22 of them, okay, well, it's going to leave less numbers for people to be able to pick, you know, moving on. And that's completely why the NFL actually had to change their number rules. I believe the Giants and the Bears have the most numbers retired, and it's like one was technically retired by the Giants until Malik Nabers was able to get permission to wear it. Number 11 by Phil Sims, number 56 for Lawrence Taylor. The Bears have, I think, 34, 7, 34, 7.

0: Seven. There's a few. There's actually a ton of more by Chicago that's been retired. 89 for Mike Ditka, I think 51. Like all of them have been like 58, I believe. All of those numbers have been retired by Chicago, the Giants, the Yankees. Like all of these different teams have so many numbers retired. And don't get me wrong, if they are that player that makes that big of an impact on the franchise, that's completely understandable. But when you have a franchise that's been around for, hundreds of years, and with the potential idea that it's going to continue to be around for hundreds of years, why would you hire the number? Like, I know there's some colleges like you can wear the number, but then you have like a patch or like a sticker of like, hey, these are other great players that have worn this number too, to keep the relevance, to keep the history attached to that number, but not keep the number out of circulation kind of thing. So that, like I said, that's kind of my thought on it. I don't think it's the end of the world if you don't retire a number. And especially now in college football, I mean, the way the landscape is currently set up of you are constantly having to fight other people for your roster. You're constantly having to fight people as far as getting your recruits in. And that was already an issue to start with before of, how do we get a recruit in? How do we keep this guy from potentially going to a rival or potentially going to another conference? And especially if they're like a homegrown state kid, it's like, man, how do we keep them in state? How do we keep them here and keep our team growing? And sometimes for some kids, the number is it. I mean, when you think about NIL and you think about, bringing your name, your image, your likeness, and your brand, it's what a lot of kids have been taught how to do. Of like, hey, look at TB12, for example. It's like he's always going to be associated with 12. It's like I have to have that number. Like that is my brand, and that's how some of these kids, that's kind of their business model. And realistically, like when you're an athlete like that, especially collegiate, potentially going pro, and you can get paid money for this, you have to have a brand. So if you're a kid that's like, man, I want to potentially go to LSU, and it's like, oh, but I can't wear number five. Man, I've worn number five my whole life. Maybe I won't go to LSU. Like that could be a real thing. MJ, yeah, I guess they can have an elite group when and if it gets retired again. They might find out there's more honor in being able to wear it. Most children pick a number as they looked up to the number 11 player. And there's another guy I know people aren't as big of a fan of. Of him, but Emmanuel Acho brought this up for him. He idolized number 11 at Texas because I believe that was Derek Johnson for the Chiefs. That's who he grew up watching and emulating when it came to playing football, and that's who he wanted to wear. And he was like, no. So for a lot of kids, yeah, I mean, that would be an absolute dream. I mean, for think about any kid if they're 6, 7, 8 years old and they remember watching Jaden play, if they're old enough and it's like, hey, I want to wear number five because that's who I want to emulate. You can even go as far as into like basketball. Back in the day, everybody wanted to wear 23 because of Jordan. Everybody wanted to wear 34 because of Shaq. Everybody wanted to wear 33 because of Larry Bird. And then when Allen Iverson came in, everybody wanted to wear three. Like it. If you have the honor and you have the approval to be able to wear a number like that, it's cool to be able to do because, like you said, MJ, you get to have the honor of wearing it. Maybe it's a childhood hero. Maybe it's a childhood hero for somebody else. But it's also an honor because that team, that franchise, that organization, whoever feels, hey, we think with your talent, your leadership capabilities, how you play, whatever the intangibles or tangibles may or may not be, we have this big of faith in you. We want to associate you with a legend's number. Like, and that to me is a really cool thing. And then a little bit of a side tangent before we wrap this argument up. There was one more argument that was made that kind of made me laugh because I do remember this happening. There was a kid, I think it was Deuce Knight at Auburn. I don't think he's at Auburn anymore, but it was a quarterback going to Auburn. He's a very highly touted prospect coming out of high school. He wanted to wear Cam Newton's number two, and he even called Cam Newton and said, hey, man, can I wear your number two there at Auburn? And to censor quote Cam, he said, and I quote, F no, make your own number. Make you make a number that's associated with you. So, I mean, I get that same argument too from guys who, if they made a legacy, it's like, no, that I did that with that number. You make your own journey. You be your own you. Don't try to be me. Don't try to be Cam Newton. Try to be whoever you are individually, and you make the number that you want to make. And it was kind of the same argument that people made for Abdul Carter last year coming out of Penn State to go to the Giants. He wanted to wear 11, retired. He wanted to wear 56, retired. And both of them said no. So to me, it's like I do get it of wanting to kind of have that honor and acknowledge them and with the hopes that you're going to also meet those expectations. But at the same time, yeah, make your own story, make your own number. You are uniquely you. There's only one of you in the entire world, whether you're a twin, triplet, quadruplet, octuplet, whatever the case may be. There's only one of you. So make your journey, make your number who you want to be and how you want it to be associated. But nonetheless, good topic. And I appreciate that, MJ. Appreciate you chiming in on that, especially with you being a Penn State fan. Because like I said, I heard LeVar say it, and I really liked his take on it. So with that, though, we're 11 days away from college football. We're still a couple weeks away from the NFL kicking off the beginning of September. But in the meantime, we have the preseason. And the preseason, I don't dive deep into the preseason. Typically, I might point out a couple things. I know Mike and I kind of talked a little bit last week with preseason about how some teams did, if there's any rookies we think may or may not stand out. I know Fernando Mendoza ended up having a pretty good, little bit of a season debut for the Raiders as far as some of his performance goes against some of the first string starters for Arizona. But overall, though, it's all vanilla schemes. There's not really a whole lot of, fanciness. It's just to kind of get them an idea of what a little bit of game speed might look like. And, of course, some of the guys that they're playing with may or may not even be on the roster if they themselves are even on the roster. But one of the big things that was talked about was Jackson Dart. The Vikings played the Giants this past weekend. It was a really ugly game. I mean, it's preseason. I didn't expect anything pretty or fancy, but, man, it was bad. The Jackson Dart gets hit by the Vikings cornerback. Nasty hit. He was just completely unblocked. Takes a hit, immediately goes to the ground. After that, he gets taken into the blue medical tent. Jameis Winston comes in, finishes for him. I believe he did end up coming out for one more drive, or maybe even what was left of that drive after they evaluated him for a concussion. And he ultimately ended up finishing, but it's not something that you want to see, especially if you're a Giants fan. It's not something you want to see from your star quarterback, especially from last year, taking a hit like that in a meaningless preseason game. This is one of those, it's where I do kind of have a little bit of an issue with the preseason, and I've talked about this personally myself for the last few years. I get the purpose of preseason. Sometimes it's getting guys a little bit acclimated. You can only do so much in practice. You can only do so much even in like one-on-one practice where you practice with another team simultaneously. So you get a little bit of an idea there. So I get that in the sense of maybe getting guys a little bit of rust, maybe get them into that game shape, get them used to getting hit and whatnot, getting ready. It's the first preseason game of the year, man. Like, you still got two more after this. You could have easily put him in next game, even the last game if you wanted to. You didn't have to put him in the first game. But for him to take a hit like that and then immediately go into the blue tent, that's just absolutely insane. And it's not a good start. And if I was a Giants fan, that's not a good start that I'd want to see from Coach Harbaugh of like, hey, why is our starting guy out there just getting absolutely blown to smithereens by an unblocked defensive guy from Minnesota? It did bring up apparently a good point of Jackson Dart said he's kind of annoyed with the fact that every time he gets hit, they immediately bring him into the blue tent and they start evaluating him for a concussion. That does bring up a couple of things. One, it's at least hopefully they're recognizing that the whole CTE issue, the whole issue with all of that and just players' health in general truly matters, and that they're trying to make sure that they're doing their due diligence. But it also makes you wonder, is he taking more hits and is he truly not healthy to the point where they're having to basically force him to go in the medical tent. And some guys are like that, especially in a competitive sport where, and if you go down and the next guy comes up, you may not get your spot back. Now for him, he's kind of in that sweet spot because don't get me wrong. I like J-Mo. I like Jameis Winston. He's entertaining. He's grown a lot. But he's still funny. I don't think you have to worry about losing your job, Jameis Winston, but nonetheless, it does bring up a good point of it, I get where they want to be protective. I get where they want to make sure that, you know, they're doing their due diligence for him. But I also feel that it's kind of tiptoeing a line of you're evaluating so much that then when is the question going to be brought up of when should we just get rid of this as a whole? Now, I know that's always kind of a fear tactic and a fear topic that everybody brings up. I think every single year as they kind of adjust the rules for some stuff, like when you can't hit a quarterback, you can't hit a player like below the knees, you can't hit a player above his head, all these different, and it's for player safety. And it's one of those, I don't disagree. I think that there does need to an extent be some type of safety in there. Like you can't just be letting guys absolutely get their heads taken off from a hit or their knees and legs blown out from underneath them from a guy just doing a tackle and whatnot. So, I mean, there does need to be a level of safety. But truly, I don't know if the NFL would ever go to the point of kind of being like a non-touching or flag football-y. I don't think that would ever happen. I think just because the amount of money that they make, now again, they're going to continue to emphasize safety. They're probably going to crack down on a lot of things, but I don't necessarily think they would get rid of it. Now, obviously, it changes every single year. There's always going to be controversial calls. There's always going to be controversial hits. But I don't think it's ultimately going to end the game that we love that much. But nonetheless, though, it was just sad and weird to see Dart have to take a hit like that in the preseason. It wasn't the first play, but it was kind of into the first drive, and he was just completely unblocked and hit. So it will be interesting to see how they decide to go with the rest of the season. Like I said, if it was me, if you want to start him in the starting offensive line for like a drive, I would say do it like third game, and I would only do it for like one, maybe two drives if you really feel it's necessary, because obviously any given play, any given drive, you can have a massive, season-ending injury happen, potentially, and hopefully not. But you unfortunately could even have a career-ending injury happen. It's the way the world works. It's the way the game works. So hopefully that does not happen. But nonetheless, though, that is the risk that they run. So hopefully the Harbaugh and the Giants get that figured out. But the last topic I wanted to talk about, though, this came out last week, I believe. Excuse me. This came out last week, and it was the official AP top 25 poll, and it wasn't too far off of what the coaches poll was. There's a few teams ultimately ended up getting switched around. I don't remember what they were off the top of my head, but I mean, they were super, super close. I mean, there's some on here. I can bring it up to show that it was really close. If I remember correctly, the coaches had Texas and Notre Dame flipped. They had Oklahoma and Ole Miss flipped. LSU and Alabama flipped. I believe Washington and Penn State were flipped. I think SMU was just after Tennessee. And then the other major difference with them was Clemson was at 23. In the coaches AP, in the coaches poll, and Louisville was actually not even in here, and Houston was bumped down to 24. So this is the official preseason top 25 of how it looks right now. It's kind of funny when you look at it. The only one that I would say I really kind of disagree with, but then after that, honestly, it's kind of a hodgepodge of however you want to put them, however you want to lay them out. I think I would honestly put Oregon at one. Now, some of this might be, Ohio State has the continuity of Ryan Day still. you still have the continuity of Matt Patricia on defense. The defense has been solid the last few years. I know even last year they thought that the defense was going to take a step back because of all the draft picks that went before then. They ultimately ended up being one of the best defenses in the country. Now, obviously, they have to replace Brian Hartline with Arthur Smith. How does that ultimately end up working out? But they do get the niceness of the continuity of Julian Sayin. They still have Jeremiah Smith. How does Chris Henry Jr. ultimately end up working out there on the offense? And, you know, how does he respond? Because more likely teams are going to try to be doubling Jeremiah Smith. So is Chris Henry Jr. Going to be getting a lot of looks. And I believe even the third wide receiver, I don't remember his name off the top of my head, but how is he going to also look? Because, I mean, they could both have potentially really big seasons just because everybody's going to be trying to guard and double team Jeremiah Smith. If it was me, though, I would probably put Oregon at one just because of all the talent that they had. They brought a ton of pieces back. They really didn't lose a lot in the draft. Now, they lost key players. They lost Thieneman. They lost the tight end to the Jets. So, I mean, they lost guys, but they still brought Dante Moore back. Now they have Dylan Raiola as his backup. So if anything does happen to Dante, they have somebody who has starting experience, who has a better supporting cast of team around him. So there's a lot of good things that could come out of that. Georgia at three is the only other one that kind of makes me think a little bit. And honestly, truthfully, if it was me building it, I would probably move Georgia to about five and maybe move Notre Dame or Texas up to three and four. You can kind of take your pick as far as who you'd want to be at three or four, either Texas or Notre Dame. That's where I'd put them. I'd move Georgia down to five. The biggest reason being, I don't know who Georgia's going to throw to. I don't know what their wide receiver room looks like. That's been the biggest question mark for them pretty much all offseason is, who is Cutter Stockton going to throw to? What are they going to look like offensively? Secondary-wise, they have one of the best secondaries in the country right there with Alabama. But again, offensively, can they move the ball? And who is Cutter Stockton going to throw to? So that would be one change I would probably make. Indiana at six, there is a lot of questions there as far as how does Josh Hoover ultimately end up looking? How does he do? Again, Miami, kind of the same thing. They lost a lot of guys in the draft on the offensive line and the defensive line. And obviously, how does Darian Mensah end up filling in there at quarterback after Carson Beck is gone? So it's like once you get to like five through kind of seven, like, yeah, you can kind of toss those, and I could probably make an argument for or against them. Texas A&M at eight, kind of the same thing. They brought a lot of guys back. They filled in a lot of holes from the transfer portal. To me, though, can Texas A&M take that next step? And what I mean by that is, can they get a big quality win against somebody who, you know, has kind of been a boogeyman for them? Now, I know Texas A&M, they go to Tuscaloosa to face Alabama, and then, of course, they have to face Texas. They have to face LSU again, but they face them in Death Valley. And if I remember correctly, they host Texas this time, so they at least get that benefit. But they need to get a big win like that. And, you know, this has been a Texas A&M team. They always come in very highly recruited, very highly touted. They always have a ton of talent on Texas A&M, but it's like they can never put it all together. Last year, they went 11-1, the only loss being to Texas, which was kind of a shocker of all things. I'm not saying they have to win every single game, but they got to show that they have some toughness and they have some grit. Like, you won 11 games, made it in the playoffs, but then you lose 10-7 to Miami, which is kind of crazy to have lost it in that kind of a manner. And you know, no knock to them or Miami, because Miami ended up going to the national championship. But that is kind of one of the craziest parts, is it's like Texas A&M has to take that next step forward. And can they do that? Now, I think eight is a pretty good place for them, just because, again, they brought a lot of pieces back and they've, you know, supplemented a lot of positions, but we'll see how it goes. Ole Miss at nine, I don't disagree with this, just because kind of the same thing. They're bringing a lot of continuity back. You know, Pete Golding is still the head coach. Now, obviously, they're fully replacing the offensive staff. They still have Trinidad Chambliss. They still have Kewon Lacy. But again, what do they look like post Lane Kiffin and Charlie Wise Jr.? I think that's what a lot of people forget, is throughout that playoff run, they still had Charlie Wise Jr. They still had a lot of that offensive staff that Lane Kiffin ended up bringing with him to LSU. But will they have that, you know, coming into how that offense looked with Trinidad Chandless and Kaywon Lacy going into this. Oklahoma at 10, I like this, especially if John Mateer can stay healthy. I definitely think they're a top 10 team. Kind of the same thing. They didn't really lose a whole lot of pieces on that defense, which absolutely carried them last year. The biggest question, though, can the offense be above average to complement that defense? It feels like every single year, and Joel Klatt even brought this up, and I wholeheartedly agree, that it feels like every single year Oklahoma either had a really good offense for so many years and the defense couldn't stop a wet paper bag, or like last year, the defense was absolutely stout and the offense could not move hardly at all. Now, not necessarily fair because, you know, Mateer got hurt. Prior to him getting hurt, he was a Heisman front runner, got hurt, had surgery, came back, and just wasn't the same post then. If they can keep him healthy and if he can stay healthy, I think we're in a completely different conversation, though. LSU at 11, I'll be honest, even as an LSU fan, I don't know if I'd put him at 11. And a majority of that is I just don't know what to expect. I don't know what the offense is going to look like. On paper, they should be solid. On paper, everything is there. Obviously, they kept Blake Baker as the defensive coordinator for them. And they bring, you know, Charlie Weiss from Ole Miss. Lane Kiffin is obviously a guru on the offense. They have Sam Levitt from Arizona State, who, when he gets out of the pocket and he scrambles, he makes magic happen. But again, I don't know what to expect because there's 40 plus new guys coming into this LSU roster, and Lane Kiffin has to try to make them all work. Now, he did it at Ole Miss. He was very successful, and I mean, they had a great year last year. I don't know how well that translates over to LSU. And again, a lot of new guys, new system. How does it work? Don't know. So I don't know if I would necessarily put them 11. I don't know where I would put them, but it's like, I don't know about that, but we'll see. Texas Tech at 12, I kind of see that. I feel like had they been able to keep Sorsby in that whole situation not falling through, I think Texas Tech would have been in the top 10. I would have probably put them at 8 or 9, and either bump Ole Miss or Oklahoma, maybe even Texas A&M kind of up or down a little bit. But I would have had Texas Tech in the top 10 had Brendan Sorsby stayed. They're going to go with Will Hammond, who he balled out last year against Utah. But again, there's just a lot of unproven question marks. They did really well in the transfer portal. They supplemented a lot of guys. They lost a lot of guys. But I mean, I still expect them to be able to come out of the Big 12 with no issue. Maybe against BYU, but ultimately I would have them winning it. Alabama at 13. I think that's more of a testament to Alabama's defense more than anything. They lost a lot of key guys on offense. They lost Caden Proctor. They lost Giovanni Bernard. They lost a lot of pieces everywhere. And, of course, they lost Ty Simpson as well. So who's it going to be at quarterback? Is it going to be Keelon Russell? Is it going to be Austin Mack? You know, who is going to be quarterback for the Tide? And then, of course, how does Kalen DeBoer respond to all of this? Because, I mean, everybody's potentially calling for his job. Now he got an extension, so it's not like he could get fired. I doubt it. But, you know, at 13, I think a lot of that's just a pure nod to their defense and how good their defense is more likely going to be this season, especially their secondary. So I don't necessarily hate them being at 13, but it is kind of nice to not see them in the top 10, just personal bias. USC at 14, I feel like that's fairly respectable. You know, Jaden Maiava's back. They obviously lost some guys in the draft, especially like Mekhi Lemon. That's going to be hard to replace. But, I mean, this is probably going to be one of Lincoln Riley's best years as far as you're in the Big Ten. It's now year three going into the Big Ten. You have a fairly decent schedule. A lot of your tough opponents you get to host. But you do have a couple tough road games that you have to go on the road in the cold in the Midwest, like Indiana in the middle of November. That's going to be a cold game. But we'll see. I feel like 14 is a good spot for them, though. BYU at 15, kind of the same thing. They brought a lot of people back. You know, Bear Bachmeyer still there. They were able to keep their star running back. Now, one of the issues, they did lose their star wide receiver because of some personal conduct issues there for BYU. So who does Bear Bachmeyer throw to? What does that ultimately look like? Now, the benefit is they are in the Big 12. They technically don't have to face Texas Tech unless they make the Big 12 championship. So there is a very high possibility that they may be sitting there at the end of the season at 11-0, 12-0. Their biggest test will definitely be Notre Dame, and of course they have Utah as well, but it won't be the end of the world. But it'll be interesting to see how the Cougs look at, but I don't mind them at 15. Michigan at 16, I feel like that's kind of a nod to Kyle Whittingham. The offenses should be better for Bryce Underwood as far as the wide receivers go. They have a five-star prospect. They have French from Texas. The defense should be a little bit better, especially with Kyle Whittingham as head coach. So Michigan at 16, I feel like is a pretty decent spot. They can, and with their schedule, they still have an opportunity to move up. And, you know, they, and I think even if they lose, especially to someone like USC, and they still have kind of a chance. And I know they face Indiana, but I believe it's in Ann Arbor. If they can get a win there, it's like, okay, there's potential for us to root. There's room for growth. There's room for us to move up. Now they do have a tough right out of the gate facing off against Oklahoma. But again, if they can keep it close, if there's something there, I don't think that'll hurt their rankings too bad. Washington at 17, kind of the same thing. Jed Fish is really good. They have Damon Williams. Again, they're replacing some people, but it's not the end of the world. They have probably one of the best winning records when it comes to being at home in Husky Stadium, so I like them at 17. Penn State at 18 is kind of interesting just because of we don't know what Penn State's going to look like. It's all like, a good chunk of Iowa State players all there in Happy Valley. Playing Verino, Matt Campbell now, Rocco Becht. So 18 I don't feel like is bad. I think the only thing that might hurt them is the fact that they have such an easy schedule. Like, they only have, I think, a couple big games that they have to play. If I remember right, they don't have to face Ohio State. They don't have to face Oregon. I don't believe they have to face Indiana either. So it's like kind of all but kind of walk your way potentially into competing for a Big Ten championship spot. But it does kind of make me wonder, too, will you have enough there to be able to warrant moving up in the rankings because of who you face as far as quality of opponents and whatnot? We'll see. SMU 19, kind of the same thing. I feel like that's not a bad spot for them to start with. And honestly and truthfully, there's been a lot of people, myself included, feel that after Miami, because I feel like a lot of people have Miami all but locked in the ACC championship game, Louisville versus SMU, that we, a lot of people, I think, whoever probably wins that battle, as long as they don't trip up anywhere in the future, more than likely that's going to be the other team that faces Miami for the ACC championship. Now, that could be completely wrong. Virginia Tech can maybe, you know, sneak in there. Maybe both teams slip up, barring any crazy injuries or firings. But with Jeff Brohm there at Louisville, anything's possible. SMU brings a lot back. As far as Jennings as the quarterback, Brett Lashley, the head coach, has done great with SMU, especially because they don't get any of the conference revenue money. Like, they joined the ACC and said, no, we won't. If you let us join, you don't have to pay us. We'll take care of everything ourselves. Crazy, but it's absolutely working. Tennessee at 20, kind of respect, kind of a nod to them, just because the talent they had. I feel like Tennessee's kind of in the same position as Alabama. Is it George McIntyre? Is it Brendan Frazier? You know, who is it? Who is it that's quarterbacking the Vols? So we'll see how that ultimately ends up going. I know Mike and Randy, the Vols. I like Tennessee. Even though I'm an LSU fan, Tennessee's kind of that other team in the SEC. I'm like, I can rock with them. It'll be interesting to see how they go. So 20, I feel like, is still kind of a nod to Josh Heupel, what Tennessee's been able to do in the past. Utah 21, kind of the same thing. I respect to the team that's built. Devin Dampier still coming back there to Utah. Now they lost a lot of key pieces as far as offensive line, a lot of transfers to Michigan and whatnot. So it'll be interesting to see. But again, they're kind of in a sweet spot of, you know, they don't have the toughest schedule in the Big 12. They don't have the easiest, but they don't have the toughest. They're in the Big 12. Anything is possible. And I feel like once you get to 21 to 25, you know, kind of any win can maybe bump you up a little bit. But even if you lose, it's not completely and totally the end of the world. Same with Iowa. That's kind of respect to Kurt Ferentz and whatnot there in Kinnick. So, I mean, shout out to them again. I think defensively they're going to be good. It's going to be a huge offensive question, though. 23 with Houston, I believe Willie Fritz is the head coach. Kind of a nod to them. They bring Connor Wakeman back, their starting quarterback. Houston should be better. Again, probably one of those teams that may be vying for a shot at the Big 12 championship. Now, they do have to face Texas Tech early on, which is kind of a pain in the butt for them. But again, if they can at least keep it close, if they can get a big win there, they should be okay. Now Louisville at 24, obviously we talked about a lot of people have them potentially penciled in, them or SMU as far as facing Miami for the ACC championship. Now Louisville does have a little bit of a tough schedule to start with. They start out the year facing Ole Miss, but it's at a neutral site. I believe it's in Nashville, if I remember correctly. And then they have to face SMU, and they don't have anybody else. They don't have Clemson. They don't have Miami. They don't have Florida State. They don't do any of that. So, I mean, if they can do – or maybe they do have Florida State. But nonetheless, if they can keep going, especially with Jeff Brohm and how he does everything, Louisville could be a team to watch out for in the ACC at least. So, I mean, I feel like kind of 24 is kind of a nod to that of like, hey, we're going to give you a foot in the door. Let's see what you do with it. And then Mizzou at 25, like I said, I feel like 21 to 25 is one of those – it's teams that are like just on the outside kind of looking in. If you're equating it to like college basketball, it's like they're on the bubble of looking in. Of it's like, we respect you. We respect the brand. You had a really good year. You maybe finished the year. You have a history of being good. You're not good enough. We don't feel like you're in the top 15, but you're definitely a top 25 team. And I feel like that's kind of Mizzou. And it's funny because the teams that are just on the outside, the two biggest names that I'm kind of – one of them I'm really surprised they didn't put in over Mizzou was Clemson. Clemson had the next most votes as far as they were the number 26 team for the AP preseason top poll. Clemson's sitting there right at 26. So they put Mizzou just ahead of them. But, I mean, a lot of that I think is due to what is Clemson going to look like. Now, I have a lot of questions as far as what does Mizzou look like. Bo Pribula's not there. The kid that transferred from Austin Simmons, I believe, from Ole Miss, he went to Mizzou in the transfer portal. So how does he look? But they have Ahmad Hardy at running back. So, I mean, I don't know what to expect from Mizzou, but I'm not going to sit here and say that they're going to be awful. So I feel like 25 is not bad for them. And if I had to compare them up against Clemson, I probably would move them ahead of Clemson, honestly, because, again, I just don't know what to expect. Clemson had a lot of people drafted. The whole Cade Klubnik thing completely fell through. He's gone. They don't know who they're going to have at quarterback. Even Dabo said, I don't know who I'm going to have at quarterback yet. We'll find out. And then Florida, I believe, was the next team after that, but it was like 100-plus gap in between Clemson and Florida. But nonetheless, though, excited that there's only 11 days left until we have college football back. So excited. August 29th. When we get college football back here in the U.S. And funny enough, the very first game starts over in Ireland between UNC and TCU. So appreciate everybody tuning in. Appreciate everybody watching. We are almost to season 5 of Inside the Hoosier Mind, which is crazy to think. I technically started this back in 2020, right before COVID kicked off. And then, of course, I had the thought of, oh, yeah, I'll be able to do a podcast. I'll have all this time at home. Wrong. I was military and medical. I didn't have no time off. So luckily I was able to get started more full-time in 2021 and keep it going. And then slowly been more consistent throughout the years now. But appreciate everybody tuning in. I forgot to mention at the beginning of the show, though, but big shout-out to Military Broadcast Radio, who helps give veterans a voice. Thank them for as always, hosting, giving veterans a platform, giving myself a platform to be able to talk sports and talk with people all the time. And, of course, with a ton of other great veteran hosts. So big shout out to Military Broadcast Radio. If you want to help MBR out, not even me, just MBR, as far as helping, donate to a veteran, helping veterans get equipment, teaching them, anything like that that MBR does, because they do a ton of work for the community. Definitely check them out at mbradio.us. And then also big shout out to Gunfighter Beard Company. He has great beard care products. He's Marine out of South Carolina. His stuff always smells good, makes your beard feel great. Because, guys, got to take care of the beard. If you're itchy, if you got like the beard dander, like the skin flakes on your shirt and whatnot, just get you a little bit of beard oil. A little bit of beard oil, rub it together in your hands, rub it in your beard. Night and day difference. Your beard will smell better, it'll feel better, your face will stop itching. Probably even stop losing some of the hair there. Should help to start grow it back because it's getting some nutrients, it's getting some moisture. So definitely check him out. But appreciate everybody watching. We will be back next week because we'll do a prediction as far as who I have for the first two big games for college football. Because like last year, I only did Power 4 versus Power 4. I won't do Power 4 versus Group 6. That's so many games, too big of a pain in the butt. I only like to do Power 4 versus Power 4 because those are the games that matter the most. So we'll do those next week. We'll have predictions. We'll probably have a little bit more of NFL talk. And then after that, we get right into the season as far as NFL and college football goes. So appreciate everybody tuning in. Appreciate everybody watching. And we will see y'all later.
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2: There were times I was looking at myself in the mirror going, dude, why are you putting on khakis?
3: Where Gunny Holly, who was blown up and killed, who had two children, I lived in a reality for about, I think, 15 years that it should have been me.
4: Your source of strength has never been you. It has always been from somewhere else. It's just my belief that mine is from God. And I choose to rely on God. And I'm far from perfect. I screw up all the time. But my life is at peace. I have found a point past the storm where I am at peace.
5: When things got really bad, which they will, we all are going to have times in our life where we just can't handle some things. 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It's the same as going to the doctor when you can't get over the common cold and it's turned into something crazy.
6: Yep.
5: Or sinus infection. You got to go to a doctor and get medicine. It's the same with your mental health.

0: 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Go ahead and follow, share, like, make some comments, give me some feedback, let me know what you think about the show. And also, if anybody out there is listening or know anybody that's close to them and they're struggling through today's problems or in a dark spot, please let them know that they're not alone, that there's always help out there for them. And they can call the mental health crisis line, dial 988. They can dial 1 for the veteran crisis line. There's also an option for anybody that's hard of hearing as well. And before we get started, here is a quick word from Military Broadcast Radio.
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0: All right. Welcome back. And then now I'm going to bring to the stage Bill Lau. He is the host of Semper Tri Podcast. Bill, welcome to the show, man.
4: Thank you for having me, Cole. Such an honor.
0: No, absolutely, brother. I appreciate you bringing here. So both of us being prior Marines, if you could give us a little bit of background about yourself and everything.
4: Oh, a little bit of background. Well, I grew up in South Dakota, farm kid, you know, got close to graduating high school. Not sure what you're going to do after high school. And I think it was between my junior and senior year. I was like, oh, I'll join the Air National Guard there in South Dakota. And I was working in the mall and the Marine recruiter came up for lunch or whatever. And he's like, oh, what are you going to do after high school? I'm like, oh, I'll join the Air National Guard. And he's like, well, you know, the Marines have a reserves too. And I'm like, no, didn't know that. And he goes, well, why don't you swing by on your break or whatever? So go down there, talk to him. And I'm like, guess he changed my mind. I'm joining the Marine Corps Reserve. So between my junior and senior year, I joined the Marine Corps Reserve and was going to go down to, I think it's Omaha, where's the closest reserve base, and work on, I don't know, Humvees or something heavy duty mechanic or something like that, they called it. And then you go through your whole senior year and what they drill in your head, what are you going to do after high school? What are you going to do after high school? And I was like, well, college wasn't an option. And the only two things I really had interest in was like photography and accounting and stuff like that. And I'm like, well, I don't want to be an accountant. I mean, I like math, but no, I was like, I don't know if I can make a career out of photography, and you have to go to school for that. And I didn't really want to go to school, and I knew I didn't want to farm. So I had a younger brother and I figured he'd want to do that. And I did not want to do that. So I think it was early May. I called up my recruiter and I go, I changed my mind. And he goes, well, this happens. He goes, we lose some before they join. Totally understand. He goes, if you change your mind, let me know. But totally understand. I go, no, I changed my mind, but I want to go active duty. And he's like, all right, you need to come in and retake the ASVAB. I go, retake the ASVAB? He goes, well, you said when you took it in your junior year, you didn't try too hard. He goes, come back in, retake it. So I go back in. This is like early May. Retake the ASVAB. He goes, that's a good enough score. What do you want to do? I go, I don't know, mechanics. I like working on stuff. And he goes, how about you work on F-18, you know? And I was like, that sounds awesome. He goes, yeah, just imagine you could be working on F-18 someday, all this other stuff. And I'm like, nope, that'd be awesome. He goes, well, I can't promise you that, but I can get you aviation maintenance. You'll get one of the aircraft that the Marine Corps flies. And he listed them all off, you know, between all the helicopters and planes and stuff and jets. And I'm like, okay. Yep, sounds good. And he goes, well, I can have you leave here like 7 days. I graduated high school. I think it was around May 11th. And I went to boot camp. Like I said, I don't remember the exact days. You know, people remember all that. May 17th, May 18th, headed to boot camp around then. So it was like 7 days after high school. And this was only like 14 days after I signed the contract and I was gone.
0: Yeah.
4: So, yeah, that was the start of it. And then, you know, just only did the 5 years and been out for a long time now already. So that's a little history there.
0: No, that's awesome, man. Yeah. So, I kind of have a little story too. And I talked about it on my show, that my monthly releases that I've done and some other shows I've been on, but kind of where I came in, I was coming in originally as artillery, like my contract was. And then literally the day I left to go to recruit training, the liaison at MEP said, no, we can't do that, 'cause you didn't do geometry. And like, pretty much got recruited and kind of the same thing. He's like, they reeled you in with the F-18 piece and then was like, well, I can't promise that, after you were like, yeah, let's do that.
4: Right. I will say, you know, I've heard a lot of stories of recruiters lying to them. And if I could ever find, and I'm hoping through all this, I believe, I can't remember. I'll have to go back and see if I can find pictures and see his name tag. I think he was Sergeant Smith was his name. He was a scout sniper at the time. I will say he did not lie to me one ounce. He was 100% honest the whole time. He was 100% honest with my parents through everything that happened. So that is one story I do not have, is a recruiter taking advantage of me or whatever.
0: No, and that's good, man. Because there's so many out there that this happens to, where their recruiter really just fools them with a whole bunch of lines and just gets them to sign and lets them be, you know?
4: Right. Yeah. I mean, and we all just become a number in the big picture of it, but.
0: Yeah. And I think that's where a lot of us, and not even just Marines, but all services, when we get out, we really start to realize whether we did 4 or 5 years or did 20 to 30 years, we start to realize that's all we were after we're out and get that DD-214 in our hands, that we were just the number, and that brotherhood or sisterhood isn't there like we thought it was going to be when it's time to hang up the uniform. And I think that's where a lot of us really, that it hit me very hard, you know, I don't know, a lot of it happens.
4: And getting out that many years ago, you know, I got out in 02. That was kind of before everybody had a cell phone. That was way before social media, you know, email, I guess, was kind of a thing, you know, with AOL and stuff like that. And Yahoo might've been just coming around, but like keep staying in contact with people you're in was really hard. And, you know, trying to find them, and I have a horrible memory. I mean, I listen to different people talk on podcasts and tell stories, and they remember of names of recruits and drill instructors that they went to boot camp with, or they served with. And I'm like, I can remember faces, but names, holy crud. I can remember a couple names. That's about it.
0: Yeah. And being Marines, we definitely live up, or at least try to live up to our motto of Semper Fidelis, always faithful. Right. And you being the host of the Semper Tri podcast, can you kind of give us some background, like where that name came from for you?
4: So, you know, you start messing around and you start thinking of names. And when I thought, okay, I want to start a podcast, what's the name going to be? You know, I started talking with the wife, and I really liked, you know, it took me over 20 years to really, you know, be more proud of being a veteran and the being the Marine thing. I just kind of, before that, just kind of kept it on the down low, you know, the typical veteran thing, you know, not every veteran's the same, but not wanting to be thanked for my service. You know, there's so many people that did more stuff. But then when I was looking to start this podcast, you know, I didn't really research it enough. You know, you heard the big names out there, the big Navy SEALs and stuff. They're always telling their stories, and that's who they're interviewing, is other Navy SEALs and all these, you know, heroic stories. And I'm like, well, there's, you know, you go to the VFW or you go to the Legion. I'm a member of our local Legion. You go there, there's so many veterans. There's so many just small stories. I'm like, I want to hear those small stories. And I know I kind of jumped away from your question here, so I'll turn around and go back to it. But like Semper Tri, so I was like trying to find a tie of taking pride in the Marine Corps. And obviously we should, we're the 0.01% or whatever, or 0.1%, whatever that number is. And so I was like messing around. I think I was using AI to mess around with names. And so I came up with Semper Tri, and it's always try, and kind of that's how I got through boot camp. That's how you get through a lot of things, is always trying. And, you know, I kind of came up with that tagline because trying beats quitting, you know, and I think that works in everyday life. That works in your jobs. That works. And that's how I made it through boot camp. I mean, there's a story for you. You know, I mean, how many people do you know that were in boot camp for 7 months? You know, so that's a whole nother story. And so that was just kind of the thing, is, you know, always try, because trying beats quitting. And I really, you know, I mean, every one of us veterans will talk mental health. And my wife is kind of the one that kind of pushed me towards this of, you know, really, is it mental health or is it brain health? Right. You know, it's another, I mean, if you have a problem with your heart, you go to the doctor, you go to a heart doctor. You know, if you've been through something, if something, you have a bad experience, whatever it is, there's something, you know, just misconnected in your brain and you need help, you know, so the stigma needs to go away. It's brain health. Let's get it fixed, you know? So long story, that's why, you know, the name of the podcast.
0: No, that's awesome. And I think you brought up a good point too. You were starting to kind of get in to what you were really wanting to do is kind of get to what I would consider that grassroots veteran, the ones that aren't in like the special operations space or don't have these high profile stories and stuff like that. Just the everyday veteran that most of us served with, or most of us are in the veteran community. And like you said, like everybody's story deserves to be heard. I definitely know that, like you say quite a bit, is like you said, most stories die unheard. And I think that's kind of what kind of brought that along. Can you kind of give a little more on that and like what you mean, like every, like when most stories die unheard, what does that mean to you?
4: Well, you got to think about now what it means to me is I wish I could go back to when I was younger, and this would be when I was a kid. I remember one of my dad's uncles, and you know, you're in high school, you're before high school, you don't know what D-Day is. You didn't know really what a veteran was. You didn't take pride in what the military did for us. And this, I remember my dad's uncle as a kid. I remember it was always in the summer, I remember. And obviously it's June 6th, but every D-Day, he'd watch everything on it all day long. Everything he could see on TV, everything he could see in the newspaper, every clip, every picture, he would just watch and watch and watch. And it took me a little while. And I remember his wife or whatever telling me, or maybe it was my grandma telling me, that he was looking for himself. He's looking for anybody he knew. He was looking to see if there was footage of him getting off one of those boats or one of his friends or somebody he knew. And that he would sit there and watch that. And I'm like, holy crap, my dad had an uncle that, you know, was there on D-Day and survived it. And how, that's a story that's unheard, you know, that's a story that died. And so that's kind of the thing. And, you know, we're, you know, World War II vets, all those stories are going away. And yet there's a lot of podcasts, there's a lot of organizations that are getting those stories now. And I'm so grateful for those. But there's just so many of them. I'm here in central Minnesota, and there's so many veterans around here in the Korean and the Vietnam. And I know not everybody wants to talk about their stories, but if you can get some of those stories out of some people, they're amazing stories to hear. And I mean, I love sitting there hearing them. I'll be at the Legion, and someone will tell me a story. It'll be like 10, 15 minutes long. And it was like, they'll be like, oh, I parachuted into Panama and I did this in the 80s and I did that. And it's like 15, 20 minute story. And it's like, wow, that's amazing. That was a great story. And it's like, would you come on the podcast and tell me that? And then all of a sudden they're like, nope, I don't have any stories. I didn't do anything. I'm like, if I would have just recorded the last 15 minutes, that would have been the best episode ever, you know? So
0: yeah,
4: that's kind of what I mean by that, you know? And I know you're kind of doing the same thing. And we got a couple other friends that are doing the same thing. Like I said, I didn't research the podcast thing. I didn't think there was this many people doing it, but I'm glad there's this many people doing it because the support has been amazing and the new networking has been awesome. So,
0: yeah, no, I think you're right. Like there are so many stories out there that aren't talked about enough. So, like my uncle, for instance, my dad's brother, I knew he was in the Army in Vietnam, did multiple tours in Vietnam. I knew he was a Green Beret in Vietnam, but I didn't know really what Green Berets did back then. And he recently passed away this past year. And come to find out, he was actually part of the that Special Operations Training Group that was kind of a joint group with CIA, Delta, Green Berets, Force Reconnaissance Marines, like essentially what most people know now today is Delta, is essentially what it was before Delta was a thing. And like hearing stuff like that and knowing what he did and looking more into what that group's mission was in Vietnam, like he never once talked about it. Like a lot of folks, like the Vietnam War era, like veterans, just like our, like the GWAT era Marines, like we don't, or just veterans in general, don't talk about a lot of those things. And not once would I ever even known he was a part of anything that, like, that's history. And it, like, that is history being made before you even know it. Right. Like, honestly, like all the stuff that he went through and, but yeah, he Bronze Star with a Combat V, multiple Bronze Star awardances. And so like, yeah, again, those are the stories that, like you said, those are the ones that if they're not talked about, they die with the people who lived them, right?
4: Right. Those are stories that should be in the history books that might not make it because nobody got the chance to hear them. So if we can get the chance to just talk to some of these people, and like you said, it's all the way modern. You know, I have friends that are younger than me that have stories of combat and all this other stuff, you know, and it's just like, wow. You know, so there's continuing on to this day, there's still stories. So,
0: yeah. Yeah. And that's kind of like you said, like it's a little bit what I do with my show, like my flagship sessions that I do on my monthly releases. It's not necessarily, it's the veteran's complete story from where they're from, why they joined the military, that what made them decide to join, what made them decide the branch that they decided to join and serve in. And then they talk about their experiences while they're in. And then we get into what was transitioning out of the military life back into the civilian life, because everybody has a little bit different. But I will say this, that there's a lot of commonalities in everybody's story, regardless of era of veteran or service, the branch of service that they served in. A lot of us have a lot of the same, I would say, type of story in a sense, right. You know, it's just the experiences that led to it, you know?
4: Yeah, no, exactly. Because like, I try to do the same thing. I know, like, I talk to you and I talk to other people that do podcasting, and they'll have like question. I'm not saying you in general, but I'm just saying other ones. They'll have questionnaires like, hey, this, or this is what I'm thinking. And this, they'll like map out kind of what they're hoping the podcast will bring on. And I'm just pretty much like, will you do the podcast? And I just hope the conversation flows naturally. And if it doesn't, you know, sometimes it is a little awkward. Sometimes it is what it is. I've had a couple where there's a couple minutes of silence where, like, you know, they're thinking, I'm like, we can edit out, you know, if you said something wrong or said something else. I know, like, we're doing this live, and a lot of people, I mean, if somebody wants something edited out, you know, I'm not going to make us look like idiots where we're sitting there silence for a couple minutes. But if something cool happens, or if it's just natural conversation, you know, and just trying to, the people around here I talk to, they'll say, like, you know, they weren't in the military. They, you know, they have the respect for the military. They never were in. So we're like, what's the daily life? You know, what was the daily life for you? What was the daily life? You know, like, you don't think of what it is. I mean, there's so many support jobs, so many other military jobs. There's so many jobs that's just training, getting ready for what the military is supposed to do. And, you know, I guess you don't ever really think about, you know, I mean, that was my daily job every day, was launching and recovering and fixing aircraft while we were preparing. The pilots were preparing 100% of the time, but it was just felt like another job when you look back at it.
0: Yeah. Yeah. I mean, I come in being from a communications career field, like in the Marine Corps, it's kind of the same thing. Like, you get into a routine, you feel like it's just your job and it's nothing special. But I've started to kind of look back, and finally started to look back really and

0: they want all that stuff. They want those planes flying too, you know? Yeah. They're right there in the heart of it. And thank you for that. But
1: yeah,
0: it's everything needs its support. So.
1: No, absolutely. And one thing I've learned, especially when it comes to not just telling my own story, but talking to other veterans about their story of how much of an impact it has on, I'll steal your term for a minute, but the brain health, like talking to veterans about these types of things, it helps me a lot with my struggles and some of the stuff that I've dealt with. And it seems to help a lot of the veterans. I'm going to serve as the same. I would assume for you, it's kind of the same. It kind of helps you with your brain health as well.
0: Yeah. I think it gives you that sense of belonging again, like this, and just, yeah. I mean, everyday life, you know, brain health, you need that, you know, we're creatures that need to interact with other creatures, you know? So it's, yeah, no matter what or how scenario it is, you know, and I like the giving back aspect of it. So
1: yeah,
0: I hope that this is, you know, being able to give back and help the community in some way or another too. And, you know, help with other projects and fundraisers and, you know, obviously volunteering at the Legion for that giving back. But yeah, there's definitely, and I think we've talked about this before, there's definitely a sense of pride and enjoyment in this, because once again, let's take on a hobby, basically. I guess this wouldn't be a job. It'd have to be a hobby, right? Hobbies don't pay. Is that the right terminology?
1: Yeah, I'd go with hobby. Yeah.
0: I mean, yeah, we would love to be able to support ourselves. You know, I don't want to be a millionaire, but I want to be, it'd be nice if this would like help pay for a little bit of the equipment once in a while. But yeah, you spend money on hobbies. So, but I enjoy it. Yeah. I really, really, really enjoy it.
1: Yeah, same here. Like it, again, like I don't do it to make money, right? I do it to give back to the community. This is my way of giving back to the veteran space as well, and it's providing a space for veterans like yourself and other guests that I've had to share their story, to get their name out there, to kind of show or share their services or the things that they're doing also, you know. And I think this kind of brings us into a good point for a quick break. But when we come back, we're going to talk about some of the stuff that you do volunteering, some of the stuff that you do around the Legion as well, and kind of those pieces of your area of getting back to the veteran community as well. So again, everybody out there listening, we'll be back here shortly.

0: 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Live here on Military Broadcast Radio, where we give veterans a voice. Before the break, my guest and I, Bill, was talking about kind of the origin story of his podcast, Semper Tri. And now I really want to get in. And Bill, if you could share some other things that you're doing.
1: One thing before we start. Sorry, John.
0: Yeah, go ahead.
1: I don't think you promote this enough. That was Dallas Alexandria. He is a Canadian veteran. He was 17 years special forces for them. He was a tier one sniper. And now he's down in Nashville producing songs. I love that when your songs play that they're veteran related. And I've interviewed one Canadian military veteran before. And I mean, you know, the North of the Border veterans are still veterans, but that's awesome. That song was amazing. Tier one sniper. He was part of the team that was part of what was the world's longest shot. They recorded it, so he was part of that. So interesting guy. Sorry.
0: Oh, that's no, thank you for that, because I'm actually we have kind of a group of different music videos that we could do for our breaks and stuff, and so I'm glad you bring it up, because I'm actually going to start doing that now every show and doing a little research, and when I play one, I'm going to come back and explain some stuff like that. Yeah, I think that's a great idea.
1: There's some that was great good guys.
0: No, thank you.
1: Nice work, John.
0: Thank you.
1: All right. Sorry. Your question again. Sorry about that.
0: Yeah. No. Hey, you're good, man. Just what I want to do is give you the opportunity to talk some about the things that you do volunteering wise, stuff that you do with the Legion and maybe some other organizations that you work with.
1: Well, if we're talking volunteering, I would say my volunteering, like actually giving back, started when I moved up to Minnesota. I moved up to Minnesota 20 years ago now. So I moved up here in 06, a couple of years after the military. I moved up here and I started with the local JCs, so the Brainerd JCs. And you might have heard of them because they do host the world's largest ice fishing extravaganza. So it's the largest ice fishing contest that happens in one day. And they do it every July. Yeah, they do it in July. Yep, idiot. No, they do it in January, February timeframe when there's actually ice, you know, so they have to have like 17 inches of ice to actually hold this contest, because they have anywhere from 8,000 to 14,000 people on the ice. They drill about 20,000 holes on Friday. And so it's a small village develops on this lake and or whatever. And they give away a truck. They have over $150,000 in prizes. They've donate anywhere from $100,000 to $500,000 every year back to the local community. So I started with the JCs. They did other things. And so that's where I started my volunteering. And then at some point in time, you know, like I said, we'll start recognizing being a veteran or whatever. So then I started helping with the American Legion and then volunteering, helping a little bit there. Then actually there was our local Legion has gambling and they were looking for a new gambling manager because the one that they had, you know, well, there's a long story there. The one that they had before the one that I replaced was like trying to lose their license. There was fraud involved. The Legion was probably going to go under. And so another guy took it over. Well, then he got diagnosed with cancer and he was on his last, you know, or whatever. So they were trying to find someone quickly and they asked me if I'd do it. And I was like, you know, they're like, oh yeah, there's a little bit of, you know, stipend or whatever to help out, you know, because there's a lot of stuff. So I had to go to the classes, learn how to do that. And gambling, you know, the charitable gambling is actually how we donate most of our money to the community. This is how we keep the doors open. But it just opened up so many more doors for working with organizations like local youth sports and other nonprofits and being able to help volunteer with them. And then like my wife she's the president. I got to say this right. President chair of a local mental health suicide awareness, brain health, whatever. I think it's suicide awareness is their actual. So it's a local one here called Smiles for Jake. She's the president of that. So I get Mullen told a lot to help with that one, which I don't mind. And then she'll help with a lot of different events we have at the Legion. So those are the biggest ones. The last one, the most recent, is one of my friends. She started a memorial to help veterans. And it's her father worked at the local camp here, Camp Ripley, and he helped veterans. He'd help anybody that needed help. So she thought, in his honor, let's start one that helps veterans. And she's about 3 years into it. And I've kind of wanted to team up with her and help her as much as I can, because there's only like two, and I should add in three requirements for getting help. And one is be a veteran. So if you're a veteran, two, be a veteran that needs help. And so really the third requirement is be a veteran that needs help in our lakes area. You know, we don't have the funds. We hope to expand, go to state of Minnesota, go tri-state, go keep growing, go regional. But right now we're keeping it local because that's what we can help. And it's the veterans she's been able to help. You know, it'll be like someone in their last minute with, you know, car, you know, fix a car or something so they can get to work or make a house payment or help. I mean, there's so many situations. There's no criteria, you know. She sits down with them, she talks with them. It's like it can be immediate, you know, like if it's something we need that day or next day, it's, you know, there's not all these processes and red tapes with all these other veteran programs. A lot of great programs, but oh, you make too much money. Oh, we need 6 weeks. Oh, we need, there's so many hoops to jump through, I guess you'd say. So we're trying to, in the lakes area, to avoid that and try to help that, you know, those emergency situations. So I guess that's the biggest things. Like this next week, I will be going out to help the JCs. I've aged out. I'm too old to be a JC member, but they have kind of alumni. So they pour beer at Brainerd International Raceway, which the NHRA is coming to town. So it's like what funds their operations for the whole year, the beer sales. They make enough off of it and beer sales. So it's all volunteer based. You know, all the tips stay with the organization. And just go out to do it to enjoy the environment. I have friends that come up, but it's just a volunteer, and me and my wife volunteer every year to help them out. And they're always looking for more people to volunteer, but that's gives them the money to run their operation, donate to other local nonprofits or charities or youths or whatever, just help where they see fit and stuff like that. And then the following week is CRMC. What is it called? CRMC Championship. So it's the local America's Tour for Golf is coming to town. And my wife is the director of the CRMC Foundation. So there's another, you know, charity, nonprofit or whatever that I help with. So it's a big fundraiser for them, you know, and they're able to help cancer patients, help diabetes patients, help a lot of people in need. And I'll probably say the wrong thing. You know, my wife is so way smarter than I am when it comes to all this stuff and the wording. But so I'll help out there all week, the week after that, you know, and I think last year they raised about $100,000 at that event, you know, and stuff like that. So I know their big goals this year, you know, so those are some of the highlights, I guess you could say.
0: Well, I think that's great. I think we've talked about this before, just kind of offline and in other conversations, is getting involved in just anything to give back to a cause helps fulfill or to fill the void of our purpose or what we feel is a purpose or the servitude that drove us to join the military in the first place. Because most veterans that I know or most service members that I know, they do the service because they love to serve. They love to provide a service for something or somebody. And I will say that's one thing that I struggled with when I first got out, is finding that purpose. And I think you brought up a really important thing, is being proud to be a veteran again, right? Because a lot of us, when we get out, we don't talk about being a veteran. We don't wear any kind of what I would call military paraphernalia, right? We don't wear the t-shirts. We don't wear the retired Marine hat. And, you know, I didn't do that. And I still don't wear stuff like that, but I've learned to be more proud, but, and not in like a standoffish way of being proud, right? Not like the one who said, well, I used to be a sergeant major. You got to respect me because I'm a retired sergeant major. Not like that type of,
1: right?
0: Like, cause there's a big difference. There are veterans out there that are like that. Yes. Right. Absolutely. There's so many out there that are like that, but being proud of being a veteran in the service that you gave to your country is not a bad thing. Be very proud of the service, no matter how small you think your piece was. Trust me, I promise you, it was the piece that needed to make it continue while you were there, right? And be proud of that. It took me a while to literally learn to understand that and be proud of being a retired Marine. Again, like it was hard for me to say that or promote that about myself because I didn't get to go to 20. I had to retire early. It wasn't a medical retirement, but it still was not a 20-year retirement, like what you would think of from a retired service member. But, you know, I'm finally at a point in my life, like mentally and emotionally and spiritually, like I'm okay with that. Like I'm finally at a point where I'm okay with being that, you know, it's not who I am anymore. It's made me part of who I am, but that's not the end story. That's not who I am. That's not who I'm going to be or who I'm supposed to be. That's just part of what's made me who I am. Right.
1: Right. I mean, yeah, 2 years, 20 years, 30 years, every last one of them signed on the same dotted line, but the exact same life on hold, you know, payable up to death, basically, on that contract.
0: So, yeah, I mean, everybody goes to MEPS, everybody raises their right hand, they all have the same oath of enlistment. We all pledge our allegiance essentially to right. the same thing, regardless of branch of service, regardless of time, regardless of active or reserve or National Guard. We all pledge that same allegiance to our Constitution and to our nation. And that's something to be proud of.
1: Right.
0: We are a very small population of the United States that actually do it. Right.
1: It's well, when you get immersed into this with other veterans, you know, you're like, oh, veteran, veteran, veteran, veteran. But then when you step back yeah. and you look at the big picture, you're like, it's at 1%, you know, 1% yeah. of the United States population has served in the military. It's like, that's an exclusive group of people right there. You know, we've got to support each other and take care of each other. So, and then let alone right. how much smaller that percentage is for Marines. I mean, everybody wants to be a Marine, but only a few of us could do it, I guess, right?
0: Yeah. Sorry.
1: I mean, I'm kidding.
0: Yeah. I mean,
1: I'm kidding.
0: I mean,
1: I'm joking.
0: No, I mean, we are the smallest branch. Well, right. Yeah, I respect all branches the same too, but you're right. We are the smallest branch. We have what I would consider the, what's the word I'm trying to look for? And this is where my brain starts kind of getting around to me. Sometimes I have a lot of brain farts when I'm trying to think of certain words.
1: Prestige.
0: But I wouldn't say no. prestige. Like, I mean, we do definitely have a prestige about us, but I think as a service as a whole, we probably have the highest prestige as far as the service as a whole. There are entities within the other branches of service that have a prestige within yes. their service, right? But we are the only ones. We are the branch that we serve. We are all riflemen first, regardless of MOS. Right. And so like that in itself is a subculture of a subculture, right? Like being a veteran or being a service member is a subculture of the United States civilization, right? Right. Like what our civilization is built on is a subculture, but then each branch has its own subculture. And honestly, the Marines are its own very own subculture. We come off as being standoffish and sometimes and, yeah. But again, that's how we were bred, and I'm not saying it's wrong, right, or indifferent, but that's just kind of how it becomes. And the reason I bring that up is because that standoffishness is what, at least for me, caused me not to want to promote myself as a veteran or a retired Marine or a Marine veteran in general. And I kind of shunned away from interacting with other veterans for a long time, honestly. I didn't try to connect, or like I ended up having, like I've said it here on the show before, it's like my kids, like both my daughters do all-star cheerleading and retiring close to a Marine Corps installation. You're going to have other parents that are either spouses or they are veterans themselves or still even active duty most of the time, Marines, because I am around a Marine installation. And so like my wife and one of the other wives, that's your moms, they kind of forced me and her husband to get together and start talking. And he's a Marine veteran also. And we hit it off immediately. And we've been almost best friends ever since. Right. And that collective has actually grown with other cheer dads as well. And it was just me getting outside of my comfort zone and starting to be kind of, like you said, being proud of who I am and what I was, you know?
1: So do you have to get up there and do those cheer dances too then? where the videos of that. That's what we want to see here, John. We want to see the videos of you cheering with your daughters.
0: We'll see what we can do once they go to our first conf. So our first conf
1: is like December time.
0: We'll see what we can do.
1: There's got to be some of those.
0: One of those things. It's just embracing myself back into like being proud to be a veteran again. And again, like just that in itself has helped me, one, with embracing the network of the veteran community online with podcasting and other podcasters that are veterans as well, you know, and regardless of what you did in the military or what service you served in the military, like embracing each other and having a common goal, you know, of support.
1: What I think a lot too with, you know, saying being that proud when you're young and you just get out and you're single, I mean, it would be different for you. You got married in, had some kids while you were in, but getting out and just being single and is what it is. And then really this last how many years with having kids and how proud they are, you know, it's just like, you know, if we go to an event, you know, they always say, oh, is there any prior military or this or that, you know, and oh, stand up. And I won't always stand up and my kids will like be elbowing me. So I have to stand up, you know, it's like, I don't need recognition from these people. You know, I don't need recognition from this crowd or whatever it is. And, you know, the kids will have Veteran Day programs or something like that. And you'll go and they'll call it out by service. And that's the one I'm always the most proud of, because they'll call out National Guard, because we're a big National Guard area up here. They'll call it Army, Air Force, Navy, and whenever they call Marines, first, last, middle, whatever. I mean, it'll be a room of 400 or 500 people. And if one or two people stand up with you, it's like, yep, that's right. You know, and there'll be like 20, 30 National Guard or the Army, you know, there's always a bunch of those. But so, yeah, there is definitely a lot of pride goes into it. And I'd say my kids and my wife have helped me with that, you know, like, that's a Father's Day gift right there from the kids. And I was just like, oh my God, that is so awesome. You know, and just a couple more things they've gotten me and stuff like that. So, and then now with the podcast and, you know, the EGA with that and Semper Tri. And I don't know. I might only own underwear that don't have that logo on them yet. And that's yet. So it's coming. But I figured, why waste the logos? Because 90% of the time, people don't see my underwear. They don't talk about the other 10% of the time.
0: I think this is actually another good quick break time, because when we come back, we're actually going to talk about some future initiatives that I am proud and honored to be a partner with. So when we come back, we'll talk about those things. All right.
1: All right.
0: We'll be back here in about a few minutes.

0: All right, welcome back, everybody. So before the break, Bill and I talked a little bit about some of the stuff to eat volunteers, even when it's not veteran related. It's still important to get out there and give back to the community as a whole. Real quick before we get into the next topics, I've been surprised with kind of our backstage crew with a new overlay. So we're gonna actually test it out live here. We're gonna do it live, guys. So let's see what this looks like here. Ooh, I like that.
1: Oh, geez. Why didn't you
0: Yeah.
1: start the show with that?
0: I didn't have it when we started the show. I just got literally just got it right before the break.
1: Jeez.
0: Yeah, I like that. Yep.
1: Slackers.
0: Yeah, that's my new forever back my overlay now. That's happening. That's
1: They
0: my
1: need
0: forever
1: to,
0: overlay
1: your
0: now.
1: little
0: I
1: logo up
0: appreciate
1: in
0: that,
1: the
0: guys.
1: top right corner, if they could get
0: Oh,
1: that
0: yeah.
1: so it highlighted a little more. So if they'd work on that, because like they got the military radio in a nice little black background, looks
0: Yeah.
1: beautiful, but. Yeah, well, they just took your
0: Yeah.
1: logo away.
0: No, so I just did that, so
1: Oh.
0: I can turn that one on and off, and so
1: Oh, so
0: it
1: yeah, if they
0: now,
1: could just figure out to get a little background there so you could see that better, that looks freaking amazing.
0: yeah. I'll work.
1: Nice
0: I'll
1: work.
0: work with that one. Yeah, I'll work with that one. I appreciate that backstage. I appreciate that. I really do. That's really awesome. Thank you. All right. So now, kind of our final segment closing out. We got about 10 more minutes left of the show. Bill, if you could kind of tell us a little bit about some future adventures or endeavors. I kind of alluded a little bit that I am a part of some of this in the future. But yeah, if you could go ahead and break us out into that a little.
1: So, obviously, I've had a thought that many, many other people have had the same thought, but I think it was you. I've bounced the idea off you. I've bounced the idea off a couple other veterans I know that have podcasts. Steve Mills, he does a podcast called Even Though I Walk. He's a Navy chaplain. He was a Air Force firefighter for 10 years and a Navy chaplain for 22. So, bounce the ideas off him. I've bounced the ideas off of you, of course. And then another one of my friends, Eric Menarca, another Marine Corps veteran, another podcast host. So I guess where I was going with this was podcast host, veteran podcast host. And it's like, we're small, our voice. Why don't we promote each other? Why don't we come with the voices as one when we kind of promote each other? And so between the three of us, me, you, and Eric, we kind of co-found, and there was a lot of play on words, and it took a long time to come up with the name, but we call it VET, VET, Voices Empowering Tomorrow. So then that was that. And then it was Veteran Podcast Network. And then I had my IT guy, John, here come and he goes, ooh,
0: Yes.
1: ooh, ooh. He goes, the IT in me wants to say, what did you say? Protecting.
0: It's securing the voices for tomorrow, right? Is it
1: Yep.
0: like
1: And I'm like, oh,
0: VPN?
1: VPN. And I even sell internet, and that one took me a half a second, but I'm like, yep, perfect. So yeah, it was just kind of a thing. I wanted to start a group. I wanted where we support each other. We could, if we ever, heaven forbid, we could pay for a microphone and get a sponsorship someday or go something. I mean, right now, you think about it, we're represented on the East Coast in North Carolina. We're represented in the Midwest here in Minnesota. And our friend Eric represents us out in California. So we're kind of covering the time zones there for you. Well, whatever. But so we're just hoping to grow and people that are kind of like-minded and, like helping promote each other. So that was kind of the thing. And just another network, another group. And if you're a veteran out there, and I've already had one reach out to me, and he's like, I've been thinking about starting a podcast. I'm like, I have the perfect group for you. We all three have different levels of expertise, and I wouldn't say I'm an expert at anything, but I can tell you a lot of mistakes I made and how not to make them. And, like even talking with you and even talking with Eric, just helping each other out. If you're a veteran and you're looking to start a podcast and you want to be on a podcast or you want to start one, we'll help you. We'll help you. We're not to the point where we can financially help you yet. That's the end game of this, is to be able to financially help you, send you equipment, do whatever, the subscriptions. Maybe we can share a subscription with you. But right now, technical, support, what to buy, what not to buy, what we've tried, what worked for us, what didn't work for us. And you'll get three different opinions on it. But at least those three opinions of our opinions right now that worked, and we're hoping to add more people of stuff that worked. And so then you can take that information, like you talk to these three people and this worked for them. Well, this worked for two of them, that kind of stuff, you know? So that was the whole kind of goal of this, and is to grow and just get as many as we can out there. And so, yep, we're in the very early, early stages of it. So that's the basis of it. How do you see it, John?
0: Yeah, no, I think you're spot on with that, man. And like I said, we've talked about it a few times, and like even before we talked, that was kind of something I would wanted to try to do, especially sometime next year, was being able to do something along those lines too, especially like, because we all know, and that's one thing I am very grateful with partnering with Military Broadcast Radio, is they provide us the streaming platform to do this. They provide us the destinations to be able to stream to get to a larger and greater audience, you know, and other veteran podcasters that we can network with as well. It's been a great experience. My thing is, as a veteran podcaster, because the veteran community is so much smaller than the rest of the podcast community at large, network as much as you can with other veteran podcasters. Like, nobody is out here competing with each other, you know, like at least the networks that I've been had the honor of being a part of, there's nobody that's competing against each other. You know, everybody's here to help each other out, give advice, bring you on their shows, give you guest options as well, share guests between shows. I've been afforded the opportunity. I've been asked to come on and be part of brain fart. I hate when this happens. Like, I'm in mid conversation and like I just can't think of words sometimes. Talk. No, so I Marie, I had her on. I've had her on my monthly releases, but yeah, like she's been a great resource. She got me into Cav Arts, which is a great just creative space for veterans, not just podcasting, but they do writing, they do music. Like, Cav Arts is an amazing resource. If you're in the creativity space, period, as a veteran, Cav Arts is the spot to go.
1: While you're thinking there, like you said, a veteran supporting another veteran, me celebrating your success, John, or any other veteran out there, I'll follow you on Facebook. I'll follow you on Instagram. Reach out to me. Me supporting your success does not diminish mine. And I think that's the biggest message that veterans need to get out there. If you're being successful or you're starting to get successful, you celebrating or following somebody else, their success, that doesn't diminish you. Like, I was just with Barry. He's a Navy veteran. He has a Cowboys podcast. I think he has like 35 Cowboys podcasts. This guy is just hammering it hard. He's upbeat. He's entertaining. He's got it. That's his niche. And I love it, you know, and me liking his stuff or watching his stuff doesn't diminish anything I do. So, and that goes the same for everybody. And I think that's the biggest message that would need to be is, you know, people are like, oh, if I like that, no, it takes nothing from you, you know? So.
0: Yeah, no, you're absolutely right. You know, and I got invited to come on Tip of the Spear, which is a veteran roundtable. And we talk about anything and everything from current events, things that are going on in the veteran space, in the Department of War, the VA, you know, a little bit of everything here and there. And it's a collective of like, I want to say there's almost like 18 different podcasters that are a part of this group. And we go live at the last Wednesday of every month, you know, and we just talk and support each other, you know? And I've recently been, asked to come on and help out with the Cav Arts podcast as well. And I was actually, featured on one of their podcasting 101 sessions, episode 13 or lesson 13 of their podcasting 101 sessions. And again, it's getting out there. And again, like, I do this here on MBR. I have my own monthly release that I do specifically that's only the Bunkhouse branded, you know. I'm going to be doing stuff with Vet and VPN for you guys. Like, I do stuff with Tip of the Spear. I'm going to do stuff with Cav Arts. And that's okay. Get out there and network. That's how you're going to get to know people. That's how you're going to learn. That's just how you're going to get better. And you're going to make other people better as well just for doing it, you know.
1: Right. 100%.
0: But yeah, man. Last comments or topics you want to talk about, Bill?
1: I don't think so. I appreciate this greatly. I mean, this was awesome. I obviously we're going to work together a lot in the future.
0: Absolutely.
1: I did have a thought that just came to me and I completely totally forgot it as you were talking, because that's my life now, is forgetting stuff as soon as I think of it. So, and I wish I had something to blame besides old age.
0: Right.
1: Gray hair. Yeah. I blame the gray hair. Yeah. If I had hair, all I have is gray beard hair. So, but no, thank you, John. I appreciate it very much. I'm going to, as soon as we're done with this, I'm going to go to the Legion and work some more down there instantly. So.
0: Sounds good, brother. And I appreciate you joining me, man. Oh, looks like the backstage crew. We got me a new logo up here in the top right hand corner.
1: Oh, look at those. They're fancy.
0: I like that. Yeah. Okay. This is now my new setup for every time I go live. I like this.
1: Good job, guys.
0: I appreciate that, guys.
1: All right. Hopefully I can meet some of them someday.
0: Matter of fact, if you once I end the live here in a couple of minutes, if you stay on, we still got some uploading to do once it's finalized, and I'll make an introduction real quick.
1: Sweet, appreciate it. So yeah, make sure you promote those military veterans. The last one, he was hard to get information on. That Dustin Garner, all I got was he served in the Army, and all of his songs are from his experiences, you know, as in being in the military, but. Either way, those are great songs, great stuff, you know, supporting veterans. And, you know, there's plenty of things out there where you can support veterans or veteran-owned companies, you know. So, yeah, that's all I got.
0: And again, Bill, man, it's been an honor having you on the show. I appreciate it. And everybody out there listening and watching, I definitely appreciate you guys viewing in, making any comments. I did have one last comment real quick. From MJ, she said she hopes to see me some pictures with some pom-poms. I'll see what I could do once it's your season really kicks off.
1: We'll see what we can do. I know your daughters have some of those videos. If they don't, your wife does. So I hope they produce for us.
0: See what we can do. But yeah, for everybody out there listening, thank you again. Again, if you could, follow the Linktree link below and like, share, comment. Give me some feedback too. Let me know. Make sure I'm doing the right thing. Make sure there's something else out there you guys don't want to hear about. All right. Again, as always, be the light in someone's dark.
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5: 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How'd I do? 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We got to bless the show before we get started. Let's go. When I was in my mother's womb, I had a calling on my life to do something in the glory of God and marry it like a wife. Commit myself to his word and never be led astray. And when it's all over, when he comes, I'll be glad to see that day in the morning time.
6: Do you remember studying sickle cell in biology class? 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
5: 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That's right, mbradio.us. Thank you for listening today. You know, I've been asked to be a part of this grief conversation with my community. And let me tell you,
7: yet another loss in our community. And so I don't even know what to say. Like, I met her last year, 2025. Genesis, let me bring up her page. She experienced going through the bone marrow transplant and everything, and seemed to be successful at it. So when a person with sickle cell does a bone marrow transplant, they are still, the genotype is still going to be sickle cell. They're trait carriers. They still carry that inherited genes because that gene is inside the DNA, right? So they may not have crisis because of the bone marrow transplant or the stem cell transplant. However, the DNA is still producing that S gene. And so, long story short, she did the bone marrow transplant, seemed to be fine with it, came to a friend of mine's organization to become a part of the sickle cell trait community because she wanted to learn about sickle cell trait. Had a whole sickle cell trait support group for people who were coming out of the bone marrow transplant community and learning about their new health experiences. But everybody's different. Everybody's different. Everybody's different. Everybody's different. And I understand, unfortunately, some things happened with her health, and there was just a post just a couple of days ago by her being in the hospital. So, seemed like everything was fine, but unfortunately, She has transitioned. And, yeah, so our community is dealing with another loss. And just wanted to say to the family, thank you for the opportunity to share her stories, share her experiences. And like I said, it's very difficult for us. Community, the experience of loss of a friend in this work. Yeah, it's just different. It's difficult. It's a very difficult conversation to have. I really appreciate being asked to put these conversations all together. So, as we develop this episode for our sickle cell community and this grief and loss conversation. If you are part of the community, something you have something you want to say or you want to share your experiences with our community members who we've lost. And it's wild because I used to do a Fallen Soldier episode on my WDC radio show. I used to do an actual episode dedicated to fallen sickle cell soldiers, warriors. But yeah, in my space of grief with my dad, it's, you know, all that stuff. I was in a different mind space at that time. Now, in my own grief journey, it's more relatable, especially parents. Not much I can really say about that right now. Just happened. Again, we thank the community for coming together, expressing the love and care for the sisters. Some people in our community don't want to do that bone marrow transplant stem cell because they don't know who they are going to be in that identity outside of having sickle cell, right? So there are risk factors. They have to follow that person sometimes up to 15 years to see how that bone marrow transplant, that stem cell transplant, if it's effective or not, and how it's going to play out in that person's body. So as more of the details come out, we'll share more about her life experience. Get some people. So I'm going to play a PSA, come back, and then Arion is here, and we're just going to get right into it. If you've seen the social media posts at Faron Dozier Show. We are continuing inside the Beatitudes, but there's another conversation that my teammate here brought up to the deck to discuss, and I'm totally in agreement with it. We need to peel these layers off, and there is a battle, the battle of the mind, and we point to this conversation called the ego. You hear it a lot. You hear the ego. You hear, what is it? What is that? Is the ego wrong? Is it right? Is it good? Is it bad? We're going to peel off some of those layers on today's episode and look at this topic, the dual of what's going on in the heart of us as people, right? And then we're going to see what the word has to say about that conversation, of course, because that's what we're talking about. It's about how do we take our lives, put it up against our experiences and things that we know and we've learned inside this world, and filter that through what God has to say about these conversations. And I'm just going to tell you straight up, there's peace on the other side of that conversation. You may not know that, or you may know that, but it's have you experienced that peace in the midst of the storm, right? And have you even looked at your ego, right? So we're gonna touch a little bit on those subjects there tonight. So let me play this PSA. He's down there in the deck already, ready to go. We'll bring him up. But again, this is brought to you by WDC on SCT.org, Sickle Cell Trait Awareness. I have sickle cell trait myself, if you're not familiar. The people in this PSA, these are our real life personal stories as they share their experience with sickle cell trait. And even the last gentleman was like, sickle cell, I thought that was a black gene. Yeah, well, you know what? The Hispanics is number two with sickle cell. It is a inherited gene. It is not a skin color. It's a blood condition, right? So it depends on where your family was born, your ancestors near the equator where malaria is present. You could also have that sickle cell trait gene no matter what's your skin color or your background is, right? Because we're all blended today. PSA, come back and get this episode started. I appreciate you. This is the Fran Dozier Show. Oh, make sure you catch me Tuesdays on KCA Radio, 106.5 FM and 10:50 AM in the Inland Empire. And soon we'll be streaming live here next week on TikTok live as well. So NB Radio is now setting us up to go live on TikTok during our shows. So we'll be streaming on. Like, I think there's going to be 9 platforms live. So appreciate them for that. If you want to participate and donate to this organization, MB Radio, that QR code up there at the top, you can scan that. They provide all these platforms and services for us. We do contribute a portion of us being here, but 99% of it is donated by this organization, giving veterans a voice. So we appreciate you. We have brothers and sisters, all different branches, and those family members as well. Yeah, so law enforcement, first responders, their family members, they're able to come here, find their voice, share their stories, share experiences, have a space for their platform, their voice to be heard. All right, again, shouts out to Genesis. It's just definitely a tough loss. We pray for her family.

0: Hey, what's up, man? How you doing?
1: I'm blessed, my brother. How you doing?
0: I'm good, man. I'm good. Hey, did you see the game last night?
1: Oh, that was a good game.
0: But did you see the shot?
1: I lost money from that shot.
0: Oh, too, man, bro. That shot was cold, man.
1: I hated it, but it was good.
0: Damn.
1: What's in those jeans?
2: You really want to know?
1: I do.
2: Exhaustion, muscle spasms, asthmatic issues, unexpected sickle cell trait crises.
1: Damn, are you serious? When I was young, I found out I had sickle cell trait. My mom's told me, but I ain't have no knowledge of it. But when I got older, I had a child, and the doctor told me my daughter has sickle cell trait. Do you know the facts that both parents have sickle cell trait? There's a 50% chance the child may have the trait, and 25% chance the child may have the disease.
0: Hey, that's what's the count. Do you know that 2.5 million people in the United States have sickle cell trait, 300 million people globally? I didn't find out I had sickle cell trait until I was in the Army 10 years. Next thing you know, I had a sickle cell trait exertion site.
1: Sickle cell? I thought that was a black gene or something.
0: Nah, man, the Latin community is number two. One out of 36,000 babies are being born with sickle cell disease. You could be Caucasian, Mediterranean, European. You gotta know your bloodline, man.
3: There is an inherited gene in our community that has been forgotten. The name is sickle cell trait. WDCONSCT, also known as What's the Count, is out to bring awareness, education, and prevention to people all over the globe. 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
4: 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I used to play a song, but I'm going to hold off for the song. I'll play the song later. Yeah, thank you for tuning in. Let me change this. All right. How you doing, sir?
5: I'm doing great. Man, it's amazing, dude. It's like every 2 weeks, it's always something that shows me that God is real. It's like, it's crazy. It's like, wow. So right now, pretty much after I done got this album out, in the sense of it's a continuous album. So instead of just releasing the album and then cutting it and then making another title, making a whole other project, I figured, well, everything is stream anyway. And everything is always like, you know, Spotify, all of them, they pretty much just put it up. So some artists just have singles everywhere, so it doesn't really, it's not about albums anymore like it used to be. And since I'm thinking about it like that, I'm like, now I see how the whole market is changing. So I'm like, you know, for the music, it's like, it's not the same anymore. It's not like when we was coming up, man. I still remember when we used to hit stop and record and stop just to get songs that we wanted on our radios, you know what I'm saying? That was our way of getting our own bootleg songs and stuff.
4: Right off the air.
5: So now it's not even like that no more. Now everybody can just say, I like to hear a song that I made. Well, let me go ahead and put it in AI, and that's my performance studio now. So it's like, it shuts down music studios in a lot of cases, possibly. You know what I'm saying? Because a lot of people could be like, I don't want to do all that work. I can just do it here. But at the same time, it still works. Prompting is not a joke. That's I know coding and programming, so prompting is the same. It's not a joke. You gotta keep tapping in, and it don't sound right. You gotta scrap it and do it again. And it's like, it gets the creative mind is hard to a whole other area. You know, you're not into just one thing. Like, I gotta write this and write this down, or I gotta play this song and make this track up. Now you're doing all of it because you want the ear and the sound to be exactly the design that you have. So now it just puts us all in the director seat, or it puts us all in the executive seat of what it is that we want to project out to the world. So it's a blast.
4: They even got microphones like Hisoft, man, that does everything, studio quality, everything inside the microphone.
5: See, I'm not going to even try to do that one. That's crazy. That means it's a sound room all in one thing.
4: Everything in one. You can play your own tracks in the headphones and sync right into it. But the app puts it like you right in the studio.
5: See what I mean? See what I mean? That sounds like a plan now. I don't know. My voice, I know that my voice, I'm getting older. I'm almost 50, you know, so I'm 46 years old. So my voice is acting a little funny right now. It's like, yeah, we want to kind of keep the kid voice in you. And then we want to kind of make you sound like a rooster, too. And it's like, dude, make up your mind. Either you're going to stay longevity or you're just going to get old on me. And I'm like, I sound like an old man. So it's
4: that's
5: like.
4: That's part of the track, though.
5: Right. Yo, son.
4: You got to get your own ad-libs in there. Yeah.
5: Right.
4: Come on.
5: Oh. Uh-huh. Uh-huh.
4: Right. What?
5: Right. Right. It's just like, it's like, I'm like, you know what? AI is going to take care of her.
4: AI can't do right. that.
5: Right. AI does do that, actually. It does the ad-libs and everything. Wait, see, if you listen to the track and actually, let me put them. Let me promote it up there. It's basically Samurai Paladin is my stage name now. It's pretty much just crossover from my worldly self and some my godly self. And it's definitely, we're going to get into that because it's also about the dual nature. It is the dual nature. And the one thing is with that, I designed this out. I've been writing these songs for years. Like some of these songs are like 4 or 5 years old. And I haven't even gone back to the ones that I wrote that were like almost 20 years old. I'm about to put those in there next. And the whole point is, I'm not arguing the whole, well, you're not authentic because you didn't do it yourself. To be honest with you, there's no artist out here that really did everything themselves. It's impossible. You got to have a rapper, you're going to have a producer. If you got a singer, you're going to have a producer. So to be honest with you, if I'm writing and the songwriter, and you know, songwriters, all songwriters are really much hidden. There's a lot of artists out here, major artists, that took other people's song ideas and if they're number one hits on the chart. Don't think they're not getting paid for that.
4: Oh, yeah.
5: And exactly. So we just got to kind of talk it up to see now it's to the point now where songwriters don't need to hire behind artists. They can just run straight through AI and spit it out there for you so you can get the best idea of what they were talking about. And that's kind of like
4: putting... I still got some challenges with AI, man. Still got some challenges with that. I have people in this business world, man, that feel like AI is going to take away their jobs and maybe particular jobs, maybe replace. But at the end of the day, AI cannot replace the human connection. It cannot replace that. It can produce a
5: lot of stuff
4: for us, documents and videos, and you say music, but that human connection cannot replace that. I'm sorry. You could ask questions about your mental health on it all day long to try to get some answers, but that human connection.
5: Well, when it comes to music and art, it's different because even though AI is like a tool in itself, it's still going off the artist's mind. If I don't tell it to do something, it's not going to do it. Right. And the little that I give it, it's going to look like crap or it's not going to manifest fully to the precise vision that you have. The more that you know about the craft that you have, it becomes you, just with a better amplified perfection of what you're trying to put together. So therefore, it's less time. That's all it is. But AI is still in our control. It's just like me taking a pencil. But yeah, remember how we used to have the big pens? But then we got into like grammar school, high school. We had the pens where we had to change the colors. But it was still a pen, right?
4: That was my favorite
5: pen. Yeah, right. Yeah, exactly. It's your favorite pen, but it's still, even though it changes colors, it's still a pen. You're still using the pen. Right. So you can make your spelling words in multi-rainbow colors and piss off the teacher just because you wrote it 20 times. And, you know, and it was one of each color. And he's like, you know what? I'm not going to take this. I said you do it, you know. But whatever be the case, it doesn't matter. It's just you using the pen. So AI is just one of those.
4: That's
5: AI.
4: The tool.
5: I'm telling you, exactly. It's just a tool for me.
4: Nothing to be embarrassed
5: about. No, it isn't. I really isn't. Because to tell you the truth, everybody knows a lot, all my community, people who I'm connected to and who God put in my life, they know I'm very gifted. They know I've written, they have heard my songs before I

0: Well, there you go. Social media, content creation.
1: You'll get what you get. And it's to the point where some of these videos that you can't even tell, like you got to really question these videos that people are producing, because if you don't pay attention, you might think that's a real video.
0: So I'm on that next. I'm on that next. Like, I'm making the AI videos next.
1: That video, though, because they're playing with our imagination. That is a real, because the brain can't tell the difference between a real and imaginary threat. So if you're making videos that look real, and you're making plane crashes, or you're making all these different things, that's an emotional reaction that you're getting from that video.
0: Even though same with everything.
1: Right, even though you know it's not real, but your brain is going to digest it as such. What is the test for reality? You need a test for reality these things.
0: People manipulate a lot of things. I mean, people manipulate money. Counterfeit money is out there where it looks real, but it ain't real. I mean, it's all about the hands of the beholder of where you put the tool in. The tool, the crafting, or who you put it in. If you put it in the wrong hands, obviously, yeah, you're going to have a lot of things to think about. But that's just pretty much the life of life in general. Life is always going to be full of threats and blessings. You're going to see it. The whole point is you have to discern what is going to be considered God's righteousness in it or not. And that's just discernment. We can't take that away from humanity at all, no matter how much we try. You know what I'm saying? It's just something you're going to have to live by. You're going to have to learn to grow up and do. Fortunately and unfortunately for the children and generations beyond us, like our grandkids and beyond, they're going to be dealing with a whole different lifestyle, but of the same type of principles that we stand for in our lifetime. So it doesn't really matter.
1: Yeah, I feel you on that one. And I appreciate you, man, for sharing that. We're going to play this announcement and get right into the topic.
2: Opinions expressed in this program are those of the speakers and do not necessarily reflect the views or positions of any entities they represent.
3: Find us on the web at mbradio.us.
1: All right, so today's topic, you know, if you watched last episode, we definitely touched on some beatitudes. Beyond, we walked away, you know, with some other ideas. And so I'm sharing my platform with him. He's got some topics he wants to bring to the table. So talk about this one today, man. What are we gonna do?
0: So this one, I call it the dual of the dual nature. And that is considered what we consider, we came up with the altered ego. So the dual of the dual nature. A lot of people, let's put it this way. When we're born with the Beatitudes. That's who we were as children. We talked about this in our last session. That made us be creative. That made us be kids. That made us be silly. That made us be our individual selves. Whether we was mocked or hate or liked, it didn't matter when you was in kindergarten and you was running around, you know, popping your nose back and forth for
1: freedom,
0: doing all the crazy silly stuff. The freedom to do whatever which you want to be, because nobody really had it. Kids didn't know they were doing their own thing. And the whole point is that was the purity of the Beatitudes in us, because we didn't have any type of thought of being malicious or anything until later. Right. Now, when you get into understanding that goes innocent until you get the one that moves like the serpent, that moves like the enemy. And that's the one that hurts your feelings. That's the one that said you're goofy. That's the one who called you names. That's the one that sent you home crying. That was the girl that rejected you in grammar school with the extra chocolate milk. Come on, let's just keep it real. The whole point is that, you know, you was in love. You was in love. You saw attraction for the first time when you was a kid. And you was like, I'm going to do everything for this girl. I'm going to do everything.
1: Kindergarten.
0: She had red barrettes in her hair, and that was awesome. You know what I'm saying? So you did everything to show that you was interested. And the minute she went with Junebug over you, because Junebug is just causing the ruckus, he was tougher or whatever, you cried about it. There go your heart broke. So here's where the ego entered your body right then and there. Boom. So the enemy hits you with something to take you way out of you. The way he did it was basically he made you form a persona. Now, the way this persona became more craftier, because we've been doing it ever since grammar school. When you got into your teen years, your

0: puberty years as a male, as a man, these things started becoming more serious. I don't know where we did in California, but I know in Chicago, if you came to school with some pro wings on and you was a freshman in high school, you was going to get jacked up. You about to get beat. You about to get beat. I ain't going to see beat up beat.
1: Yeah. They make you want to take them shoes off and walk home in your socks.
0: Seriously. That's how bad it was.
1: Yes.
0: Exactly. Because now we're in the enemy's territory of understanding what is what out judgment. Now we're starting to get into a point where we started forming ourselves to the world instead of forming ourselves to God. So the Beatitudes are getting overwritten by the ego. That's why we say it's altered, because of the fact it altered our system from when we was kids and when we was young. And we didn't have a lot of the parents enforcing or protecting us from that. Back then it was more like, you know, you can wear those pro rings. Oh, you boy, I spent $20 on it, bro. You gonna wear those pro rings. And you like, I don't want to wear them, mama. But they didn't realize mama's sending us to school to get beat up every single time. So these are the things that we have to look at. The alter ego is the dual nature of the persona of who you are. My persona is samurai, warrior. But that's not who I am in the Beatitudes. I'm Arion. I'm Arion down to the schematic of what did God say I was going to be while I was in the womb. That part. So and that's the part that's back. Coming together.
1: So let's go back. Mm-hmm. So we talk about childhood, right? We talk about the ego and how at some point in life, we're living life free to be, laugh, joke, dance in front of the family, do all the crazy stuff, dance on the table. Whatever we did to express ourselves as children, not knowing anything about right or wrong, good or bad, as far as an emotional state, as far as looking funny or you're weird or whatever those things, right? But there's something that does happen, right? There's something that happens where that mind of that child lands on, there's something wrong with me.
0: Right? Mm.
1: I'm on my own. I don't belong. There's an experience that happens. And what you're pointing to for me and the work that I've done on myself was the identity of that ego, of that child, right? You're saying that the ego, I'm looking at it from an identity gets created, that I don't just mm-hmm. become good enough, but I'm living from I'm not good enough. And I'm living mm-hmm. from emotional distress of I never want to feel that embarrassment again. I never want to be disappointed. I never want to be embarrassed. I never want to feel shame. And, mm-hmm. and to me, that's that identity ego that happens so subtle.
0: Mm-hmm. So subtle,
1: right? That
0: yes.
1: The child lands on that identity. And as you said, if the parents aren't educated and they don't know child development or they don't understand how powerful the brain is and how the enemy attacks us, right, at the very early ages. So you have the spiritual context of that conversation, and you have, you know, the mental health aspects of the child development. But if
0: exactly
1: parents don't know that, and when that happens, and that fracture happens, and you make up a story that there's something wrong with me, and then you begin to live from there's something wrong with me, because I got the experience, I got the memory, I got the body sensation. And
0: mm-hmm.
1: you make a decision on your emotional state, I'm never going to feel that pain again. That's exactly. Not even the child. That's the brain
0: shutting off,
1: operating naturally,
0: yeah.
1: What it does naturally. So I that's appreciate the, you for saying that, because
0: mm-hmm.
1: when you talk about ego, you gotta measure that. You got to start peeling those layers off of what that actually means, what it looks like from a technical standpoint, biblical standpoint, and then how does it show up in my life as an ego? Go ahead.
0: That's what I've noticed, is that when it does that, it's like when me, when I realized when I was a kid, I was very emotional. I was very much, I was shown a lot of different stuff in life that I shouldn't have been shown as a kid.
1: Right.
0: And some of that was possible because I was a little bit nosy. But some of the, because no kid, what kid is not a detective at a young age? That's right. Like impossible. But also a lot of it comes from a lot of people not paying attention, parents not paying attention to what they're doing around their children. And I was raised by children, to be honest with you. My mama was 16 when she had me. She was married at 19 when I was 3 to my dad. My dad was only 21. He was fresh out the gate. So when we look at all of that, a matter of fact, I think my dad was 23 when he married my mom. But still, nonetheless, he was still fresh out the gate as an adult. Sure. My mom was right behind following.
1: He was still young. Yeah,
0: so it's a lot that I grew up in my first 8 years of my life that were like...
1: The first eight.
0: You know, yeah, the first 8 years of my life. We talk about Gaga Gugu to I Got He-Man. You know what I'm saying? And it's like, I watched this in front of my face. I watched my family come over, or my family have to bunk in my mom's house because they didn't have no place to stay, and they lived underneath my dad. And, you know, I watched the weed smoke, the drinking, but also I watched the bodybuilding. I watched them play Uno, and I didn't even understand what that was as a kid. Right. And I watched them, you know, do all sorts of things that were adult and childlike.
1: Right.
0: And a lot of times they didn't want me playing the child stuff, but I'm like, it's a kid thing. You could have taught me how to play Uno. How hard is that? You know what I'm saying? But it's because they were caught up in their thing. I was just the how can I say? I'll use an atom for example. You got protons and neutrons, and you got the electrons that float around. Well, I'm the electron that floats around. So I can see everything that's going on inside, but I can never be a part.
1: Right.
0: You see what I'm saying? But as I watch how we grow up, you know what I'm saying? My mom, when she divorced my dad, or my dad divorced her, whichever one is the truth, I really could care less now because that chapter's closed for me. I'm complete.
1: Yeah.
0: I realized that the journey changes with the child. So not only did an abrupt change to where I'm dealing with something different, I'm dealing with my mom by herself now. Now, she's still a kid. She's still young. She was like maybe 20, 21, 22 by the time she divorced my dad. You know what I'm saying? And when I'm looking at that, going into watching her by herself, she's wild. You know what I'm saying? But she was young, which means, hey, you know what I'm saying? She a hopeless romantic out there looking for love. You know what I'm saying? There's a lot of guys that came up there charming, and I saw a lot of guys come and go, but, you know, they were friends or they weren't friends or they were more than friends. I watched them kiss, and then they're not there no more. It's a lot of stuff that I've seen coming up, you know? And that's because I was raised by children. So I didn't have that old elder middle-aged parent that kind of schooled me, educated me, was more experienced, you know what I'm saying, and was the proper nurturer of the upbringer. I was just riding along like a little brother and didn't understand what I was all about or what was going down. And then, not to mention the other half of it, but being socially confined to the house all the time and not having nothing. So that was a whole nother story in itself.
1: All that plays a part too.
0: But by the time I got to high school, my identity was like dark. There was nothing there. You know what I'm saying? By the time I got to high school, I was already suicidal. You see, by the time I got to high school, I was already like, I don't really care what you do to me. You know what I'm saying? And it got to a point where I was pushed over in high school a lot. Valentine's Day, please. Carnations are handed around school by fake girlfriends. Dudes writing girls' names because they mad or they got into it, writing girls' names on carnations and then sending them to me and say, this girl like you, dog. Mm-hmm. And then here I go out there and find out that was her boyfriend the whole time playing around with me. And she was just mad at him for doing it. You see what I'm saying? That kind of stuff. So I went through a lot in that area, but that area showed me where I started to develop my alter ego. My alter ego was Akuma from Street Fighter. That's my alter ego. Gotcha. Every time I get caught up in the sense of when I was younger and I didn't know how to separate, get back to me, because my Ariana is gone now.
1: Yeah.
0: I adapted to the warrior that was Akuma. And the story of him was he practiced, in martial arts, it's Shotokan karate, but nobody can shoot a fireball from their hands. That's unrealistic.
1: Right.
0: But the missing part of studying the chi, Ryu and Ken studied the Hado, you know, the light Hado, the regular Hado style of Shotokan karate. But Gouki, he was their predecessor. So Gouki said, you know, he wanted the power so much. And he started studying the dark Hado. It was enticing to him. Now we're getting into the next part of this. The enticement of, do I have humanity and use my fist for just being human, or do I want the power to be more than human? And the part of me seeing this as a kid and seeing this as a teenager, I'm being picked on every day, but I got to do what's right. I got to go to school every day and try to focus on the teacher, but I'm getting picked on, so I can't focus on the teacher, but I still got to do what's right. Exactly. I got to go to school and get beat up for my lunch money every day, but I got to focus on what's right. Exactly. I don't have the heart to turn around and say, when I catch these bullies, I'm going to string them up one by one in the locker room, and I'm going to take my money back, and I'm going to do it. I don't have that heart. I didn't have that in me. So it's like, I want that, but I don't know how to get to it.
1: Yeah.
0: And so over time in high school, when things got worse, and I mean way worse, it's in my book. I'll let y'all read the details on it. And The Four Journeys of Spiritual Warfare, The Warrior. Like I said, if anybody wants it, you can check and definitely email me about it or whatever be the case. As far as the social media, you can check me at Samurai Shogun Akuma. I'll be happy to. If you DM me, I'll be able to show you the book. I'm not trying to, I want to market it, but right now at the moment, I want to see how many people really want to know who this person is that comes out with this material.
1: Right.
0: So I'm doing it under God's tense. And when God tells me it's time to market it, then I'm going to market it. You know what I'm saying? And I'll get a publisher. But right. It explains all the things I went through all the way up until 17, 18 years old. Yeah. When I looked at that concept, you know, over time in high school, by the time I hit my senior year, I was already talking about taking me and the school out with me. You know what I'm saying? Real talk. I was all off of the kamikaze end. If I'm going, you going. And everybody just looked like, yo, man, I used to go to school with nunchucks in my hand. Truth be told, they can't get me what? Now because I'm already out of the school. Yeah, I used to go to school with nunchucks in my bag. Real ones. I put the fake ones in there to throw somebody off. And somebody did catch me with the fake ones. they saw the real ones, went and snitched.
1: Yeah, but
0: I put I had a friend that went on ahead and, you know, threw them in their locker somewhere else. Nobody knew about it. Nobody said no names, and I left the fake ones in there. And then the teacher came in with the police officers. You have a concealed weapon.
1: Goodness.
0: You have a concealed weapon on campus. You are going to jail. I was like, really? I pulled out the phone and started beating myself over the head with it. Is this really dangerous? Oh my God, I'm feeling myself getting lightheaded here. And then everybody started, was like, oh, Mr. Rogers, please do not scare us like that. Oh my God. And then I went on ahead and switched them back out again. Like, I did carry them because, look, I'm not about to be running up in school for 15 dudes to keep beating me up every day. That's not happening. And then I started wearing black.
1: It's not wild, but it's wild, right? How you can look back at your age now and play those stories back, right?
0: Mm-hmm.
1: And in my other show on Tuesdays, we talk about what it is to be a male man, right? And other than being a provider and a protector, but more of the ingredients of what it is to be a male man, right? We talk about the Beatitudes, we talk about the fruit of the Spirit, we talk about the virtues, we talked about the kingdom principles, the mm-hmm. anger, the frustration, like all of that is our ingredients, right? All mixed in together. And to go back and look at that, it's like, but we're born in this sin nature though, right? We're born in rebellion. We're born with that iniquity already in our hearts, right?
0: That's the cause of Adam.
1: That's part of that fall, right? So
0: the cause of that.
1: Now we're spending time, you know, putting together mentorship programs, and we're putting together all this education to go back and help these children discover the stuff so that they can heal from the stuff that we experienced in our childhood, right? This is a path that I'm on, going back now in time with these children, teaching them these knowledge, this education, discovering that for themselves. When that is not biblically, that is a part of our nature as what it is to be a human being.
0: Well, the thing about it is, this is what I was going to get to, and this is the reason why I'm getting to this.
1: Yeah.
0: A lion is on, God created lions, right? And tigers, right? He created cougars, cheetahs, leopards. I got a question. Are you going to walk up and try to pet a lion? I don't think any human being is going to.
1: Not in nature.
0: Not in nature, right? Right. If you see a lion. Now, David was a rare breed and only a one of a kind. He went and killed the lion, but barehanded, mind you.
1: Not in nature.
0: Right. So the concept is the same thing with every human being. Martial arts, combat skills, the things that we have to do to defend ourselves is like having lion with a claws and teeth. Why do you think the male ones are the most dangerous ones? Because they protect what they have with that. A lot of people say, oh, you believe in martial arts? Oh, that's demonism. That's no, wait, hold on, stop. So why don't we just go on back to the biblical times when Jonathan and David exchanged war combat skills to be able to fight for King Saul? Okay, so let's go back to that. David had war skills on him, was trained, but you say it's demonism for him to know battle tactics, to know how to use a sword and a shield. What's the difference between a sword and a shield and using your bare hands as a way of being able to take out your enemy?
1: It's the heart behind why you're using the sword and the shield.
0: Exactly. And any martial arts discipline, they teach you. Yeah, the thoughts. But then any martial arts discipline, go to any one of them. The first thing they hit you with is with the mindset. The first thing they hit you with is the mindset and understanding why you're using it. Respect the weapon. Right. Your hands are weapons. You have to respect the weapon, which means you got to respect your temple. You have to respect your body. That's the main thing that is preached in the word about anything. Before we have to understand any of this, the word is understanding how to train and tame your temple before you go on ahead and try to exit to show yourself approved. And that's the concept that I look at, where a lot of this whole religious jargon about, oh, well, that's super, that's not of Jesus. Jesus says to turn the other cheek against your enemy and just pray for him. Well, that's true. But how that works is, if my enemy didn't do nothing, let's just put it this way. I got enemies teasing me. I'm going to go pray for him because that's something that's not immediate threat. But if I got an enemy in my face ready to take my life, I'm going to do everything in my power to fold that enemy. We're victorious over this time. Period. I'm not going to sit here like, pow, you turn your cheek, pow. No, I'm going to do something to protect myself.
1: But even in that context of how you share that, there's still space before you get put in that position of the hand-to-hand combat. And I believe that that's the part of the heart of us that the word is talking about. Why would you even put yourself in position to even have to get to the point of the hand-to-hand combat if you know that this dude got a problem with me and I know this and he's expressed this? Why would I let that even get to the point where he's gonna put his hands on me?
0: It's not like it is the heart of us, but every single person has a point where you're walking down the street, you're minding your own business, wickedness comes up on you and tries to take you out. You couldn't control it. You didn't know that person had that problem, but they ran up on you. And you got to defend yourself because God said live first. You choose life. You see what I'm saying? It's not like it was premeditated. Yeah, it's not like premeditated, like, oh, I know the enemy is out here. Oh, it's him right there. Let me pray for him before I even put myself in that situation. It's like you're not a fortune teller. You can't see what's coming up against you. That's the time of self-defense is used.
1: But here's the thing with the law, right? And I had this conversation with my buddy a couple of days ago. Even though you approach me on the street, right? And you come to me and you know, hey, bro, you know what? I'm about to knock you out. Well, blah blah blah, right? Still in the law. I can't put my hands on you officially. Just because you said I'm going to knock you out doesn't mean that I have to defend myself and I'm going to knock you out first since you threatened me, right? So even when it comes to the power of the tongue and the power of our conversation and how we talk at people or talk to people, I can, regardless of how you're talking to me, it's going to be, that outcome is going to be based on how I respond to you. If I respond to you with kindness and hey, like, bro, like, what's like, you know, that could de-escalate the situation, right?
0: Exactly. Which we all go to first.
1: Right. But for some people, they're reacting to the threat and taking that first punch because I feel like if you say you're going to knock me out, well, I'm going to knock you out first. But what does the law say? The law says whoever throws that first punch is the one,
0: going, the one to jail. Going to get in jail. So, well, also it does say too that even though the law also has this clause in it too, even if you're attacked,
1: the aggressor,
0: if you are attacked and you're the defender, if you do not immediately return fire while being attacked, it's retaliation.
1: Mm.
0: So somebody hit me, bop.
1: There's a space
0: in between that. And that's where like martial arts comes into action, because you learn how to Wing Chun, they teach you how to block and strike at the same time.
1: Right, the whole point,
0: that's why I like that one, because that one allows me to defend myself to strike at the same time. Using Wing Chun, that's really self-defense. The reason why is because as I'm defending myself, I'm returning fire, but I'm only returning fire to evade further attack. Exactly. So I'm wounding the person just to get out the way.
1: Right.
0: Now, if I'm going ahead and wound the person, then I'll go ahead and hit him again and hit him again and hit him. Now I'm in the wrong. Now I'm all over it. Now I'm in trouble. You see what I'm saying?
1: Right.
0: But the concept of what I was saying with that, that's that dual nature. We have claws. We have teeth. We are lions. And if you approach us in nature, yes, we have a right to put it. If we feel threatened, we are going to use what we
1: use. So if you're living in your ego survival mode phase of life, that's how you're gonna react to life.
0: So the heart of us
1: is turning the other cheek. It's not your natural, it's not saying to turn the cheek. It's your heart posture.
0: That's my whole point. Yes.
1: Turning, right?
0: But that's my whole point.
1: Most people don't, they think it's for physical, right? When the word is about the heart of us. And so cats don't realize that. It's that the word is about the heart posture of us.
0: And that's where we have to break the altered ego.
1: Right.
0: The pride in us says, I'm not going to let nobody beat me down. I'm not going to let nobody break me up. I'm not going to let nobody kill me. That's the pride. But the concept is, you don't have to tell yourself that in order to walk it. You can just simply be a part of understanding who God is in your life.
1: Right.
0: I know that. I watch myself now. Now that I learned how to use these knuckles, and I learned how to use them, and I got broken knuckles to prove it. So you can see, I got bent one here. I got scars all on them. I got stuff that happened to me. Right. But now it's like, I don't have to use it anymore.
1: Yeah.
0: You know why? I'm surrounded by so many people that are just friends.
1: How did you get to the point? Because again, the ego is not, for me, the ego is not right or wrong, good or bad, right?
0: Mm-hmm.
1: We label it as such. Ego is the label. But my ego and your ego, probably two different conversations, right?
0: With ourselves, yes.
1: The end result is probably going to be the same. In survival mode, the end result is kill or be
0: killed. It's going to be the same. Exactly. That's
1: the end result.
0: Exactly. The thing is,
1: what I'm saying is, for each individual person, you have to then take that term ego, look at the definition, and look at how you line up with that ego conversation to figure out what is it that's driving you to have that level of, as they say, what has you easing God out? Ego, ease God out. What is having you ease God out? Your attitude, your behavior, your frustrations, your past experiences, your fear of dying too soon, your fear of whatever, you know, childhood.
0: Barbara, you know, I got that one. That's really tricked out, because I got a testimony about that last Sunday, actually.
1: Mm.
0: Last Sunday, I was pretty much, the Sunday before that, I was kind of disappointed because I wasn't really, how can I say, I was still, I guess the word emasculation is like extreme to what happened, but I could still feel the intimidation off of what happened.
1: Right.
0: And I still felt like it wasn't still seen or crossed over. So what happened was, I didn't trip on it. I accepted and I gave it to God. And throughout the whole week, I was a little upset in the beginning. And then I was able to talk about it. I was able to bring it out, and I was able to get advice, wise counsel on how to settle it. So by the time last Sunday came around, I was at peace.
1: Mm-hmm.
0: So I realized that was a choice of the spirit of operation of my heart posture.
1: Right.
0: What is this for? What is this about? And then I ask myself the one of the most important question: what does this have to do with me and God? And I said it don't. It's got something to do with mess that has something to do with assumptions of me that basically I keep defending for no reason. Because to tell you the truth, there is no reason for me to hold this on and keep trying to defend myself to people who just don't see me. Why right. do I have to care? And I said to myself, well, if that's the case, I have to appreciate the people that do see me. Here's where my pride says, I want everybody to see me. Excuse me.
1: Exactly.
0: Let me not want everybody to see me now. So I'm put in a position where everybody can't see me, and I don't want them to see me. So when I saw that, I said, you know what, God, I guess that's why you got me at the door every single time I come to church. I guess that's why you got me quiet majority of the time now I come to church, when in the past I wasn't so quiet. I guess now is the time where I don't have to openly express my anger to anyone, because it's really not even a purpose to even express it. So it says in James, wrath of a man produces nothing. So when I thought about all of that, I said to myself, now what am I really angry at? What I'm really mad about? Do you know I was able to hug my ex in church yesterday when I really had a problem with her all the way around for the past year?
1: Wow.
0: It hurt because I know what happened. Like, I'm not an idiot.
1: Wow.
0: You know, words travel and they get back to me. But I was able to hug her with the understanding that she's my sister in Christ still, because me and her still turns the same church.
1: Wow.
0: So I was able to show that love, the unconditional love of being a brother. That's it. And then I said to myself, that's not so bad. You know why? Because now I got peace within myself beyond anybody else's understanding. So now I can smile a little bit more when I go to church.
1: Right.
0: Now I can smile a little bit more when I'm serving. Because now all the stuff that people were saying or thinking, the snickerdoodles.
1: Right.
0: I call them snickerdoodles.
1: Right.
0: You know, they're snickering and doodling, but they ain't paying attention.
1: Right.
0: I don't have to think about it no more. I don't have to think about it no more, because why? I already feel myself already understanding what God is using me for.
1: So it's wild that you have this, this is your experience, right? Because that was one of my childhood fractures, was that breakup in junior high school, right? I never wanted to bring a girl around my family because I didn't want to have to explain what happened when she's gone, because in my mind she was going to leave me anyway because I have abandonment issues. So I would never bring her around or a girl around my family to meet my family, because I didn't want to have to explain, oh, where's so-and-so at? And then now I'm embarrassed. I got shame. I got disappointment. And then I got to explain to you why she ain't around no more. Bro, that was devastating. So I can only imagine for you to be in the same church and break up, right? And still attend that same church. And then you have to be in all of that snickering, doodling, that, right? That's the part that I was like, I don't want to even feel that. But I know what it felt like, because in junior high school, when she dated my buddy's friend, I felt that. And now everybody's looking at me. I thought that was your girl. Oh, I thought, you know, and then grad night. And we're on the bus together, grad night, and they're back there hugged up. And I'm like embarrassed, you know, and it's like, and then at 14, though, bro, like 14, like a child, like a child.
0: That's what my friend of mine told me, the 14. Best thing. She said, at 43, if you're still throwing temper tantrums over negative things, which I give kudos to her for this, because she made me wake up completely. No, I mean, completely. Shouts out to her, most deaf. You know what I'm saying? If you're still 40 something years old and you still having temper tantrums, like you were in high school, we have problems, people. Houston, we have a problem. As a matter of fact, call all cities in the United States. We have an emergency state event right now. This is a problem. At 46, you should not be mad and sad and lip poked out over childish behavior. And that's when it kind of dawned on me. I've been walking around like that for the longest, pent up. ready to go to war at all times, because nobody wants to, you know, it gets bad because it's like it's the male and female dynamic now, because, you know, girl heartbroken, we ain't together.
1: Yeah, they pit us against each other.
0: They pit us against each other. So now it's like you got all of this going on where I am the target because I'm a man now. Not because I broke up with her and, you know, I might want to talk to somebody else, or I might not even want to talk to nobody else. I might just want to get to know people. And it's a problem because now I'm a target. Yeah. But all of that was carrying on me with all this anger, saying, you know what? F everybody then. Since everybody want to be that way, well, now I'm about to lock myself back into the tomb. Now you catch nothing but a... Now, that's that alter ego that I had as a child. Once again, we ain't talking about 40-something years old still carrying on childhood ways. Yes. So that Akuma came into me.
1: Wow.
0: The dark, that power saying, I'm warrior.
1: Right.
0: I don't care what you think no more. I'm not going to smile at you no more. Why should I? All you can do is snickerdoodle that I smiled at you, and you're going to say something else about me. So now I'm locked in. Right. Now I'm in war mode. The thing about that altered ego being in that war mode, it didn't help the situation even more. Even if I just stood there in the war mode, I didn't have to say anything. I could have just stayed locked up.
1: Right.
0: It still don't help because your body language is 90% of your speech.
1: Exact body language.
0: So, and your body language is something that you can't help. Guess why? Because your heart posture, your heart is in your body. And it constantly beats. Somebody can tell why you think they have what they call a nanograph or what they call a pyrograph or whatever.
1: Yeah.
0: People are like, oh, you're lying. Because you have a heart. Your body's going to react regardless. There's nothing you can do about it. So the whole point is your heart posture, you cannot lie about. As much as you can try to say, oh, I love you, brother, but if I see that your heart posture is not true, you just totally pissed me clean off in my aspect, because where I come from, my response is anger. It's not to say, oh, I'm sad because they're lying to me. No, mine is, I want to tear you apart because you're lying to me. You see what I'm saying? But that's that Akuma.
1: So that's why, is that why people say action speaks louder than words? What are these?
0: Actions speak louder than words because it's true.
1: These things. I don't agree with that phase. I don't agree with that anymore. No,
0: It's a balance of that. Here's the thing about that. Actions don't really speak louder than words unless you are the person that really is going to put it into that direction. You make the choice. Are you going to run your mouth and not do no action? In other words, it makes you a hypocrite, contradictory. Or are you going to back it up with your actions and make sure that they line up with your words? See, if they're out of whack or out of sync, they don't work.
1: But just because my action speaks louder than my words, and you call me a hypocrite, out of all the definitions in the dictionary that you want to label me, you want to label me as a hypocrite when you have no idea what's going on in my thought process, right? That
0: now that's when we talk about intention.
1: So you're looking at me on the outer level of your actions don't align with your words, but then you have no idea of what I'm dealing with that's causing me to pretend like I'm cool, and I'm not cool because there's something going on over here with me and my emotions. But no one cares to ask, are you okay? Like, why you act like this, but you say the same? But no, you don't. You're not interested in that. You just want to just call me a hypocrite or whatever, and then and I'm labeled as a hypocrite because my actions don't. But no one's asking the child, what are you dealing with, my guy? Are you dealing with something?
0: I got you. The mic is buzzing, by the way. Just letting you know. Buzzing? Yeah, it's buzzing. Because when you yanked it 40, I can hear the static in it. Okay. But I heard it what you're saying. No, you're perfect. Buzzing? You're back to normal.
1: Okay, yeah.
0: You're good. Good.
1: But that's the level of the heart posture. Again, we see the actions in the body and the conversation, but what's driving the heart posture to make me want to that kind of too, because I can't express myself, because I can't say whatever that fracture is, right? That ego is not allowing me to be free.
0: Exactly. That's the part I had to realize when I got the when I speak about arrest the ego, you got to go back to the Beatitudes.
1: Yeah,
0: you have to go back to them. So if I know I'm being challenged in a certain area, I find out what Beatitude I'm being challenged in. I think that lets you know. I did it with my friend one time, my friend Chris from my old ministry. We sat here and talked about it. He was like, okay, well, let's find that out. You know, he called me one time because I was going through it. And I had a little ego or attitude on my shoulders. And he was like, yo, brother, I realize where you're coming from. And I love you, brother, because you are always cool. And maybe we can work that out. I said, you know what? I do want to work that out because I want to find out what it is. So what am I putting off not part of the Beatitudes? And we went through it. Wow. And he said, one. And then we came out to where I struggle at. I struggle with being merciful. Mm. I struggle in meekness. I struggle for being, those are actually the two. Wow. And poor in spirit. Because poor in spirit makes the other two challenging. So if I'm too puffed up, like, how dare you talk down to me, or how dare you do this to me? Well, I'm not being merciful. And that leads to me like, I wish you would. Now, you know what? I'm coming at you because you're talking down to me. Now I'm not being meek. You see what I'm saying? Because the pure in spirit I wasn't poor in spirit. I was prideful.
1: Like that.
0: See what I'm saying? It all leaks in. So I had to tap back into my beatitude. I had to go back to the boy in me to feed it more and to understand that it's time to mature. Because, see, the boy created the ego. I created a coma. You see what I'm saying? My rage, my whole I don't give a crap nature came from the idea of a coma. Because a coma cared less about no one. As a matter of fact, there's a video. I'll share my Facebook with you. You can see it on my Facebook. But my birthday video explained it, how I went through the struggles of battling Ryu versus a coma and Street Fighter VI. And it showed how it was a fight. It was like a real fight. And a coma was like beast. Like he brought demons down and was beating the crap out of Ryu with shadows. And Ryu is getting beat up because Ryu is the boy in me. And that's the ego that's controlling me now. I'm not controlling the ego no more because I let the beast get too far out of control.
1: Right.
0: And that's why we got to focus on the word to understand what men need to understand. And this is what ladies to men need to catch in a sense of. Mm-hmm. We have a dual nature. Instead of dueling with the dual nature of yourself, learn how to see the parts of when it's time to pull the dual nature out. In other words, meaning, I got to protect my family, so I'm going to war. You know what I'm saying? Because let's just say it's a state of emergency event here in America. We're being invaded.
1: Right.
0: Okay? Your army, I know Marine stuff from being raised up around Marines and military and police. Well, I am not going to sit here and say, a terrorist with a gun is threatening my family. Hey, please come in and have some teas and crumpets. No, it's not happening. We're not doing that right now. You see what I'm saying? I'm in war mode. So in war mode is the time that comes out to say, I don't care. My life is not about to be wasted for me not defending my family.
1: Right.
0: You see what I'm saying? So I'm going to do what I got to do. And when men get into that dual nature, it doesn't have to be a style to it. Like a coma or any persona, it just got to be done. And normally when that happens, a man ain't smiling.
1: But most of us got an alter ego, though, if we tell the truth. Most of us got an alter ego.
0: Facts, of course. I mean, you know, some of us don't want to let the kid go. Yeah. But that's what I say is, and that alter ego comes in a lot of cases, but that's because that comes with spiritual maturity, learning how to let all of that go. And guess what? Can't nobody tell you you're spiritually mature or not, or spiritually immature, unless they're a little further along. And can't nobody tell you when it's like you'll be forever immature or you'll be forever mature. And guess what? No one has arrived because we're still sitting on this fleshly body, still sitting in our human bodies, still sitting here on earth. So for a brother or a Christian, I'm listening.
1: Till the day we check out.
0: To the day we check out, exactly. To the day that we see God in the veil, he's the only one that can tell you job well done or depart from me. Those are the only things that you can get judged by. While you're here on this planet, the one thing you can do, according to say that says in the scripture, according to fellow believers, they can pass, judge, or discern for correction to another brother if they're behaving not in the way of the faith. But the thing about it is, out of all of that, people take that out of context because they don't understand how to judge it to the word of God versus to judge it to their own self-righteousness for God.
1: Self-righteousness, exactly. That part, which is still ego.
0: It's still ego, exactly. So in other words, meaning when it comes to God's righteousness and our righteousness, they're two different levels. Our righteousness is based on you shouldn't be doing that if you're a Christian. Well, line it up with the word. And if I committed murder, then you're right. If I totally fornicated and you saw me doing it, you're right. If I totally spat in your face and disrespected you for no apparent reason, you're dead on. Okay, in a word, I'm out of order. You see what I'm saying? But for somebody to try to twist or over-spiritualize things in a way of understanding that everybody in church, everybody who's a part of the body of Christ is somewhat growing one way or another. So you can't sit here and constantly try to attack the growing parts. Doesn't it say cover the members that are weak or vital or fragile? We cover those areas.
1: But you know what I saw, and I have wrote some notes down thinking about this episode. Our forgiveness and God's forgiveness is not the same forgiveness either.
0: No, it's not.
1: Right?
0: And that's something we asked for.
1: But I found myself thinking that that was the same forgiveness that we're supposed to be forgiving each other with, but it's not the same forgiveness, right? We can offer mercy and grace to one another, but when I saw that and how when Christ was like, he was, you know, being forgiveness, they got mad at him for saying that, like, only God can forgive. Like, who are you to, you know, this forgiveness stuff? And so I was looking at, like, well, I go to the ministry of reconciliation, which is based off of reconciliation and forgiveness.
0: Right.
1: But that forgiveness is a different type of forgiveness between you and I, and then what God forgiveness is. It's two different forgivenesses. So I'm studying that. I'm gonna get some clarity in that. But I did realize that there's two different forgivenesses going on in that situation.
0: I'm looking at it as the reason why I'm saying this, right? Because of the fact that God's forgiveness, God is outside of time. God created us all, and God knows all. So nothing humanly possible amazes God, or, you know, testifies God to the point of your unforgiveness. No, whenever he feels like whenever you get the condemnation or whatever be the case, it's not to those of Jesus Christ, because Jesus is always the pinnacle talking to God about everything that we're doing.
1: Right.
0: So he's saying, I know my son's heart. I know my brother's heart. I know what's going on. Right. Lord, please show him.
1: So my forgiveness is recognizing my stuff against you, not you to me. It's me and my heart posture to you. So it's back to self-forgiveness, not me expecting you to give me your forgiveness because of whatever you did to me. No, that's not the same forgiveness.
0: Sometimes the forgiveness part is actually asking for forgiveness. It's actually for them to bring them at peace when you know you have trespassed.
1: Right.
0: Now, the whole point is that the whole concept of trespassing, we have to set two things, responsibility and accountability.
1: Accountability, exactly.
0: People like to say, I'm sorry, I apologize to accept the responsibility. Yeah. But now the accountability is, are you going to do it again?
1: That's the difference.
0: So I can hold you responsible. Good. You accept the responsibility, but now can I hold you accountable to not do it again?
1: And if you do it again, I get to point that out. Hey, you're doing that behavior.
0: You're doing it again. And that's where it comes into correction.
1: That's where it comes into correction. Exactly.
0: But also what people take out of it is the one biggest thing of all, love.
1: That part.
0: Everything must be done in love.
1: Well, the ego, meaning, there's no love in ego. The ego can't give you love, though.
0: And here's the thing. The ego is nothing but a spirit of operation you put on yourself and came into agreement with when you was doing the things you was doing.
1: Protection. And it's protection.
0: So,
1: emotional protection.
0: So, in other words, with somebody, this is how you got to have the God. You got to see God's eyes. You got to see things through God's eyes. People are not people that are born. Let me put it this way. Gangbanger, prime example.
1: Right.
0: Gangbanger come out, quit blood walking, whatever he doing, right? All right, he didn't come out the womb with a 40 in his hand talking about, so what's up, G? Going ahead and cut the umbilical cord. No, he did not do that. It's impossible for him to do that. You know what I'm saying? He's a baby saying, gaga, Google, don't know much, crying because it's cold or he needed his mom. These things, everybody came from that regardless. I still remember what Similac tastes like because my mama used to feed it to me. So I get my memory to go back to the understanding, like, wow, I was really, as a kid, as a baby, I can remember a lot of these experiences and say that, you know what? That's innocent. I wasn't in my head trying to, you know, flex. So the whole point is the spirit of operations we put on us coming up, the personas we put on us coming up. Now we got to get deliverance to get that stuff taken off of us so we can get back to the roots of who God called us to be. Like I said, let's go back to kindergarten. Go back to kindergarten.
1: I went back to 2 years old, and the identity that I landed on as a two-year-old, my guy. I'm unsafe, and I'm lost in relationship between my mom and my grandmother, and I never, ever, ever want to feel that pain of disappointment again between those two.
0: The thing about mine was, mine's is a little bit more vicious at three.
1: Three?
0: I left the book in your chat. You just need to read the book and find out what happened to me, because I'm not saying that on this camera. But all I'm going to tell you is my identity three was shocked and shut down in the most horrifying way possible. And that brought me up to a degree with a spirit that has been agreeing with me for so long, due to, you know, still to this day. Up to this day, I just now understand what it is to have peace in that area. Because I took this demon on and I agreed with him. And if you watch any horror movie, right? I watch horror movies. That don't bother me none. I ain't scared of it. I know who my savior is, and I just watch them to know that if that comes in my house, I don't want it there. And if you're doing that in front of me, I don't want no part of it. So I can keep an eyesight of where I'm at. And if I see a house that looks not right, I'm not going in it. You know, so that's why I watch horror movies. I don't run from it. I go into it, but like, oh, so that's why. Oh, well, you did that yourself. You said those words. That's why that thing is coming after you. That's your fault. You know what I'm saying? That's the way I think about it. And the only thing about it is it doesn't phase who I am. I still got a good heart. I still believe in Jesus Christ as my Savior. I still show love. I will help anybody. I'll give the shirt off my back if I can. You know what I'm saying? And that's just the way I am. That's the way he made me to be. That's part of my beatitudes and makeup. But going back to seeing the spirits that we come into agreement with, that makes you look at the people a whole lot different.
1: Right.
0: So my ex wasn't being treacherous because she was smearing my name all across the church. That ain't it. It was actually the spirit of agreement, because she was dealing with brokenheartedness and she came into agreement with it. And any horror movie, the first thing it does, it introduces an entity or a spirit, a familiar spirit. That's normally the form. It introduces itself to you. And it always comes at your time of the most vulnerability, whether you are super angry, whether you're super sad, whether you are grieving, whether you want revenge. Those things, that's where the enemy sends his minion out. That person's in grievance. Make them go on ahead and go, make them see me instead of God, because they're going to go to God. Go right there. Yeah. And then what happens is, it starts with the introduction of why this happened, what's going on, and then it feels like it's a comforting experience to have that familiar spirit a part of you. Then you start going back into your old habits, your bad habits when these things happen. Then they start filtering in. Now the demons got like a little bit of an agreement. Now you come in totally agreement when you started building those bad habits, and now you're there. Now it's not necessarily demonic possession, but you just opened up a portal for it to hide behind your emotions. It just attached itself to you. Yeah, you don't see it. Exactly. So your countenance is going to change. Your heart posture is going to change. And guess what? It's going to be hard for you to change it back. So it says that a brother in a fence is harder to win back than that of a stronghold.
1: Right.
0: Because
1: we see that in our children when, oh, Fran was lively as a child and all of a sudden he's quiet. Well, what happened? Oh, he's shy. Shy? What? If you've seen the change, all of a sudden Faron is shy. What had Faron become shy?
0: That's the point. Most people don't understand that a lot of times when we shift, it's because of something that they weren't paying attention to that was happening. Yeah. And the challenges in this, though, as we like to jump into the altered ego. we need to go on ahead and take away the ego, strip yourself and become vulnerable again before God. It's hard to become vulnerable before God. Like, God don't know. God wants you to just say that he knows you already. He already knows what you went through. He already knows what you're going through. He already knows what you did. Right. But until you admit
1: your journey, yeah,
0: exactly. Until you admit to him, he's going to sit there and wait for you to do it. And more you keep hurting yourself, because you have not stripped yourself down. I said, Lord, I did that. Yeah. That was me. Lord, help me for creating this entity that I should have never created in the first place. Yeah. Lord, forgive me for the way I was. A lot of people, when they say they say, they're not really truly saved, because here's what they're doing. They say they forgive. You know, you're asking for God's forgiveness, and you're saying that I repent for all my old sins, but then you put the stuff right back on you. So I got a question. Yeah. You know what I'm saying? Even though it's declared, yeah, you can declare your faith. That'll never change, because once it is, it is. But your walk gonna be a lot harder if you ain't real with it.
1: That's the, and so what you, the fruit that you produce is gonna be, is what you're gonna, it's gonna show itself.
0: That's the reason why it takes very much a lot of training in the word to understand who God is in your life. Yeah. Your prayer life gotta be strong. My prayer life is just not getting it, it's intermediate. You know what I'm saying? I say it's intermediate because it's, I know how to say, God, I need something when I talk to him personally, but I don't know how to intercess. I don't know how to say in the name of Jesus. I don't really know how to. I just know how to pray. And it was as simple, God, I'm talking to you right now. I'm asking, and I'm asking you for this, that, and the other. Lord, could you please help me? Lord, because I know you can do it, because you are the Almighty. That's it. Of course, it doesn't sound all super religious like most people do, you know, start speaking in tongue and all of that. But at the same time, every time I have declared something to God, or I've asked for prayer for something to God, God has answered.
1: Yeah.
0: And when he's done, that's how I know he can hear me.
1: Yeah.
0: So overall, the whole point of the duel, stop dueling. Embrace. Because what you're dueling is you're dueling the entity that you created that's actually protecting the weaknesses of you. You're not embracing your weaknesses and your pain.
1: So you're saying embrace the ego.
0: Yeah. Eradicate the ego by embracing the other half of yourself.
1: Mm. That's hurting. That's that other, that's embracing the other self. That's embracing that hurt, embracing those childhood fractures. When I embrace those different wounds and I owned them, and then I did the work around, it was like, man, then I realized they wasn't even real. I was never abandoned.
0: I look back at all of that. All the stuff that happened to me actually happened. But the one thing about me was how I felt about it.
1: Right.
0: I went back to saying, I don't have to feel that way no more, because all of it has been reconciled.
1: Right.
0: Now, I would say 90% of it is reconciled. The homies that used to beat me up in the hood, they give me respect. They say, what's up? You know what I'm saying? We 40-something years old. I crack a beer with them and talk to them. You know what I'm saying? I'm more about God.
1: That's that period.
0: Yeah, exactly. You know, I mean, I talk to them, and a lot of them don't really remember all the stuff they was doing.
1: Exactly.
0: You see what I'm saying?
1: That was the key, though. When I went to go back at 40 to heal my past, mm-hmm. I called friends and asked them to forgive me for my behavior and some of the stories that I remember, and they would be like, what are you talking about, bro? Like, that, I don't remember that. I remember this. And I was like, oh shoot. That's when I started to understand that a lot of the stuff that I made up it lived over here. It didn't even live out there. It still lived over here in my mind.
0: Exactly. And a lot of things that I saw too that I thought were good back in the day, technically I was in the middle of something I wasn't supposed to be in the middle of. And then I came to realization with that too. See, when you start coming to realization with yourself and you start realizing where your weaknesses and your strengths are, some of them are misplaced based on what happened to you. But once you take away the trauma and sort through the damage, you start putting yourself back together, you start rewiring yourself. You know, my friend was talking to me about that. And my friend was like, she really is like really cool. Like, yo, I'm crushing right now because she helped me put myself together. Yeah, like in a matter of a few days, she helped me put myself together. Sure. And it's amazing because it's just like, yo, so I don't have to, am I supposed to, and really? Yeah. Now I get it. Oh yeah. My God, I feel like an idiot there. Oh, you know what I'm saying? Like I'm like I feel
1: like that like, was it. That was it. Like, that was it.
0: She was like, "Ding, ding, ding! Did you not see that?" I'm like, "No, I did it. Oh my goodness,
1: bro!" In my personal development classes, bro, when I discovered those things, all I could do is laugh. Like, you got to be kidding me! Like that's what that was. One little fractured emotional piece of the story that bro. Was out of context or out of line, or I said that's not what happened.

0: that part. Oh man, you know what? I still thank this person to this day because of the fact she was awesome in every category. Awesome. And the one thing about it was, I look at that and I just say, I'm a little bit more put together, more confident.
1: Okay, yeah, that's the result that happens. Confidence gets restored.
0: Exactly. So when your confidence gets restored, now you start walking in who you are. Back to the Beatitudes. Yeah, today. Back to the Beatitudes. Back to, now it's the old version of who you were in kindergarten. Now you're the grown man of it. Now you ain't going to be crying over no girl rejecting your chocolate milk, but you're still walking with that peace like, man, I remember when you was a kid. You're the still same dude today, man. You so cool. And then you can say, you know what? Yeah, man, I kind of grew up though, you know. And that's where it comes down to lining off. You're peeling away the ego, and now you're putting your spirit man in place. So now when you put your spirit man in place, there go you becoming whole. Not just healed, whole.
1: Yeah.
0: Under God.
1: That's a different. I'm over here looking because we're about to get out of here. So do you want to touch on the different scriptures that you put together for the episode? So
0: I was trying to get into the enticement part, that part too, because the ego entices where the spirit man doesn't have to entice, it's just himself. So I want to be able to grab this off real quick before we get out of here. This is the final part.
1: Go ahead.
0: All right. So in Proverbs, I was reading 9:18, right? Mm-hmm. And I understood all in Jeremiah about the Jezebel spirit. So I read that like totally 40 going north, you know, so I understood Jezebel, understood Elijah. I understood why Elijah ran into the cage, but I understood why Elijah had to get his confidence back to face Jezebel, right? Okay. Well, the story goes right here in 13 through 18. Now, this is talking about the woman, but nobody ever thinks about the man doing these same things. Whoops.
1: Yep.
0: A foolish woman is clamorous. She is simple. And knows nothing. For she sits at the door of her house on a seat by the highest places of the city to call to those who pass by, who go straight on their way. Whoever is simple, let him turn in here. And as for him who lacks understanding, she says to him, stolen water is sweet and bread eaten in secret is pleasant. But he does not know that the dead are there. That her guests are in the depths of hell. Sounds like a harlot to me. We all know what that is. The ratchet girls are running around, the forever lonodons that move around, the yappadons that be talking around, the baddies that have everything showing out. We already know what that is.
1: Everybody's hurt though. Everybody's flawed. They became, why did they become a baddie though?
0: Yeah, and let's flip it around. Why did the boy become a thug? Why did the boy become the one that passed the pants off his butt?
1: Exactly.
0: All the trauma. These things is that. And when you look at that, the enticement, this is the difference. When you are in your Beatitudes, you're in yourself. That's the best way to attract any woman. When you just be in yourself. You're being a gentleman, but you're not thinking of anything in return. You're just being a gentleman. You give her a compliment, but it's off of genuine beauty because you see she's an attractive woman. And that's about it. You keep it moving. Those are the Beatitudes. You're low in spirit because you're not really looking for anything in return. You're not trying to be seen. You're just seen. And then you're responding to whatever is around you. That's about it. The concept of a man is that when a man has to turn into a Jezebel because he wants to get out there and be seen. Now you're holding the door open. You're being a gentleman because you know you're attracted to her. You know you attracted her for one reason.
1: She sees
0: the heaviness in that. And then there are the simple women that fall for it. Same vice versa. That scripture is not just for the lady, it's also for the men too. Running your game, spitting your ribs, all of that is enticement. Where is that coming from? That's not coming from your spirit, bro. That's not coming from God. That's coming from your ego. You know what I'm saying? So you say, oh, what Mulatto say, I got that big energy.
1: Yeah.
0: And then it's the other one that he says, Beyonce is best. Oh, he's got an ego. Why do you think she was singing that in? She was singing it in because it was witchcraft to get boys to think that that's how they're supposed to bring up to a woman. That ain't got nothing to do with it. Your bra speaks for itself. Your security, your safety, your mask speaks for itself. Just walk in who you are.

0: Just let it go.
1: It's difficult to walk in who you are when you're living, avoiding shame, embarrassment, disappointment. When you're living, avoiding those emotional fractures, if it was that easy, we would have been healed long time ago.
0: And
1: would be a different type of word.
0: Well, Earth was created from the inside out. If ain't nobody paid attention, the core is hardened over. But the core is the life of the Earth, is it not? So if God goes into the Earth and made the Earth what it is, he put everything in place, right? And then he took Adam, put him into the ground, and then he went inside of Adam and pulled out Eve. Okay, everything is going in, out. So if that's the pattern, then men have to understand this one thing. To get over all of that guilt, carrying all of that trauma, carrying all of that stuff, you got to learn to go inside yourself, bro. So that means a lot of guys say, oh, I can't go deep. Oh, I can't go deep. Man, that's just too deep. Dog, you're too deep.
1: Right.
0: So that means you ain't got no scuba gear, dog? You can't go down that low? You can't go down in that trench right quick?
1: I'm not willing to, bro. It hurts.
0: It hurts, huh? It hurts, huh? So you want to keep you living the same life that's already hurting you instead of going down to the source to where it hurts and let God get that surgery in you to go on ahead and pull all that stuff up so you can get it out of you so you can be better. You know what I'm saying? Not like
1: double-edged sword.
0: Oh, gee, dual nature. Double-edged sword.
1: Not the double-edged sword.
0: Look, man, people can keep pounding their chest and not understand the process of, I did have that problem.
1: Yeah.
0: Not to the extent most men who are narcissistic and who do abusive behaviors because of the fact that it was done to them or they're right. doing exactly. it to themselves exactly. first.
1: Exactly.
0: So the concept is understanding is that you got to learn how to just, this is the reason why God has to be the center of all relationships. God has to be the center of your relationship first with yourself. If he's not the center of yourself, then you definitely don't have him in the center of nobody else.
1: Yeah, no.
0: Goes back to the dual nature, man.
1: We're gonna have to do part two of this one because there's a couple more scriptures left, man. What do you want to leave for the fellas today, for the men today, man? What do you want them to walk away with today?
0: I want them to understand that give me a minute. Because I'm being downloaded right now.
1: Okay.
0: Because it's a lot. And I want to sum it up in one word.
1: Yeah. And you know, for those of you who are watching, we appreciate you for tuning in today. Again, these episodes right now are twice a month. So we will come back to continue this because we just painted the picture for you today. Because there's a lot more levels to this conversation, so it's nothing that you can just resolve in 90 minutes, right? So we appreciate y'all for listening.
0: Most important thing I would say is Devon Franklin said it in a sermon in one of his motivational speeches. I had got his book when I first got to LA and on the summer of 2019. He said if we could focus more on being instead of doing, we could possibly have the peace that has been invading us.
1: I know that to be true.
0: So I recommend all men across the nation, across the world, get to really see who you are. Face who you are. If you have to break down, break down. If you have to cry, cry. Mm-hmm. If you have to ball up, ball up. But stop tipping at the sore and just start going in to get the surgery done because you need that. God is trying to tell you to heal. He's trying to get inside of you, but you keep blocking him out. It's going to hurt to let him in. But guess what? Once he's in you, you'll see the healing. That is the process. And in that process, God is going to work wonders in your life. And you're going to see yourself trans. You're going to shed away that you are being oppressed by and you're going to soar, but you got to first let him in. If you don't let him in, it's not going to work.
1: And to let him in, you got to be willing. You got to be that first beatitude, which is you got to be able to tell the truth that to yourself that you realize that you need God.
0: Poor in spirit.
1: Not the religious God, but the relationship.
0: The relationship with spiritual understanding of God, you got to have it. And that comes.
1: The world has weaponized religion so much that people want to, they're in the religious world, they're searching for God, but not the relationships of who they get to be. That's what I'm saying. I agree with you because it's the being. And mm-hmm. so for me, that poor spirit is that first one. You got to be willing to tell your truth that you don't know everything, that you can't control everything, that you can't fix everything, and you don't have to pretend like you have it all figured out. And then that part, you can realize that, okay, I need God for this part.
0: And of the one, life. I'm going to help everybody out with this religious problem. I can't stand religion. I'm not into religious politics. I'll say that openly on this forum. I do not care. I call myself a Christian, yes, because I identify with Jesus Christ and the Christian faith. Most importantly, I identify with Jesus' teachings.
1: Yeah.
0: Not just because I go to church and I follow a pastor who reads the Bible. No, I follow Jesus' teachings. And I'm going to break it down right now. Somebody told me one time, the Bible is not religious. That's the issue. And I'm going to read the scripture that proves it. It was the Word. The Bible, and the Word was with God, not with man who created religion. And the Word was God, not man that created religion. Religion was created by man and inspired by God, but man is flawed. So technically, it's a failed attempt to really reach God's glory.
1: Yeah, still searching. They're searching.
0: So religion, therefore, there's the reality. Black and white. John 1:1.
1: Done deal. Man, I appreciate you, man. Again, I appreciate you, man, for encouraging these conversations, man, with me on this platform today, bro. We will be back again. I'm looking at the 25th or the 26th, whatever day that is.
0: 24th, if you want to count. No, 26.
1: Yeah. 26. We'll figure out that. We'll continue this conversation with the other scriptures, right? For that episode.
0: Opening. I got you. It's deep. These things can't all be. Rome wasn't conquered in a day, and then we talk about dual nature.
1: Yeah.
0: You know,
1: right now we peeled off a layer of that and painted a picture for them, for people to. At the end of the day, for me, you got to be willing. Even if you're going to go to mental health, even if you to say I want to go to mental health classes or personal development classes or whatever, that grief counseling, you got to be willing. Mm-hmm. Gotta look at yourself like I don't know what this is, and I'm willing to go and learn about it. You gotta be
0: got you. That part I did that when I was 21. When I found out I had these issues, I was like, let me go research this myself. And they were like, you're crazy. How do you know you're crazy? If you're crazy, I said, because I'm smart enough and God gave me the enlightenment enough to understand there's something wrong and I want it fixed.
1: I'm tired of living like this. We appreciate y'all for listening to it in today. Catch us on all the social media platforms. If you want to rewatch this episode, go wherever you get your podcast, talk shows, download it. Again, we are out of here. We appreciate your time and your listening. Be blessed, my brother. I'll talk to you in a little bit.
0: Yes, sir. God bless.
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0: 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I guarantee you that.
1: Guarantee.
0: Look at me. Look at me.
1: Let's go.
0: We got the whole
1: Let's go.
0: For the rest of our lives.
1: For the rest of our lives.
0: Let's go.
1: Let's go.
0: Rock on.
1: Hey, man.
0: Put your heart on the table.
1: Hey, we got it, bro.
2: Good morning, ladies and gentlemen. You're watching the Final Timeout on Military Broadcast Radio. I'm your host, HG, back for another week. Week one of the NFL preseason in the books. We got the MLB wild card and WNBA playoff races are both heating up. College football is almost back. Stay tuned. I'm going to do some power rankings for the conferences later in the show. We got our first look at the AP Top 25 poll. We'll take a look at that. I've got more mock drafts coming your way, and time permitting, we may even take another stab at that 82-0 challenge. So, jam-packed show today. Let's just jump right into it, though.
3: Yeah. And we're doing pretty good. We didn't even do a sound check. Woo-woo.
2: Yeah. I was doing the sound check while having a conversation with you. So, all right. The NFL preseason, we got position battles and practice fights. We had our first full week of NFL preseason football, giving us a first look at some of the exciting rookies, new additions and players fighting for a roster spot. My Broncos actually opened with a pretty impressive 27-7 victory over the Atlanta Falcons. We had a good chunk of our starters playing.
3: Except Bo.
2: Yeah. Bo, Jalen Waddle, who's dealing with an injury, J.K. Dobbins. I mean, it was basically the starting offense, but like with minus a few guys. Jared Stidham looked pretty impressive. He threw for 131. Corlin Sutton had 60 receiving yards and an absolutely insane, sick one-handed catch. I'm surprised that there was no flag thrown on that.
3: Oh, shit. Oh, hey, everybody. Welcome to the stage. Caveman has entered the building.
2: Whoa, all right.
3: He is watching on TikTok.
2: What's up, Caveman? How's it going?
3: Make sure that you refresh, everybody. Refresh, tap, heart us.
2: Yeah. Do all that. Send us some gifts, too. We appreciate even just the little ones. We appreciate that because all that money always just goes to helping the veteran out, whether it be teaching them classes or sometimes they're just in crisis and we can use that money to get them help and resources that they need to get out of that crisis. So we love all of our TikTok gifters. Corlin Sutton, like I was saying, sick one-handed catch. If you haven't seen it, go look it up. It's all over social media. The Broncos with their starting unit and a lot of their second team really just controlled the game. Look, don't crown anybody Super Bowl champions because of our preseason.
3: Yeah, don't start polishing that Lombardi yet.
2: but that was just, it was really refreshing to see. Again, against like a team that should, in theory, be inferior competition for the Broncos, for you to really be in control with your starting unit out there. Good thing to see. And you saw a lot of great things for the coaches evaluating execution. Players know their assignments, protect the football, communicate, and contribute on special teams. That was the important stuff that we were looking for.
3: HG, how strong is our schedule this year? Because I know last year it was somewhat kind of a week, right?
2: It wasn't the weakest schedule. I mean, we were still playing a third place schedule, I think, because we did come in third. But we have a tougher schedule this year. It's a first place schedule.
3: Well, yeah, because we almost made it to the Super Bowl.
2: Yeah. Our first 8 weeks, I think we play six playoff teams here. I got it right here. So the Chiefs, obviously we weren't a playoff team last year, but you imagine Mahomes will be healthy. That game's going to be in Arrowhead. That's always a tough one. Then we have the Jaguars, Rams, 49ers, Chargers, Seahawks get a bit of a break, and then I mean even the Panthers were a playoff team, but our first 6 weeks of the season are incredibly difficult. It does ease up in the middle, and then it's actually a pretty difficult finish to the year. We have a road game against the Raiders. Those division games can always be sketchy. Who knows, The Raiders could be finding their stride late in the season too, so they could be tough. Then we've got the Bills on Christmas. We got to go to Foxborough to play the Patriots, and we will end it off at home against the Chargers. But it's a pretty, the start of our year is a pretty brutal stretch, and then the last 3-4 games are pretty tough. But I'd say the middle of the season are all very winnable games where we could pick up some steam and maybe put a little win streak together before we go into our the tougher part of our schedule. So see some other news that we got going on. We've had some altercations going on in these training camps. I don't know what's been going on at Chiefs camp, but they're just fighting each other, and you're seeing guys like just lay out their teammates in practice. I'm not sure what's going on in Kansas City. Maybe there's something in the water, but the Chiefs have been going hard. Dallas and New Orleans had multiple altercations yesterday, including a huge brawl that really derailed practice. You had Cleveland had to end the practice early because of excessive fighting. So football, it's an emotional, physical sport. But, you know, you got to have toughness, but toughness also really, you know, is remaining disciplined when you're provoked. All right. Then a little question for the viewers. How seriously should fans be taking preseason results? And then should the NFL punish serious practice fights like regular season fights? My two cents on that. Preseason results they do matter in the sense that you can kind of get a good gauge on, you know, how the offensive line looked, you know, how the coaching and play calling was. Because even when you get to like the third and fourth string guys, you know, there's still play calling and coaching can still be a big factor. And then, yeah, I mean, you see the guys that really that stand out and really put out some good film. Those are guys that you want to, that I think you should just keep an eye on and keep in the back of your mind when evaluating talent, who might be a factor for your team. The practice fights, I think that, I don't know if the NFL needs to necessarily get involved with that. That should be at the discretion of the teams. Those joint practices are optional, but they do, that's just something that they do a lot. And they happen all the time, but it's not like they're derailing a game or anything. So our takeaways though from the preseason, not about undefeated records, about identifying which players, coaches can be trusted when injuries occur, when things aren't going your way. And just how a team's looking cohesively as a unit, and body language on the sidelines, another important thing. You know, even when starters aren't playing, how are they responding to the backups performing out there? I think of a real good sign of a healthy team that has a good locker room and a lot of chemistry is when you see a lot of excitement from the first string guys watching players stand out, you know, watching these backups stand out and make some good big plays to potentially secure their spot. And the fun in the preseason games is, you know, you have a lot of guys, are they going to become a millionaire or are they going to be updating their LinkedIn? That's what a lot of these guys are fighting for in these first few weeks. All right. I'll jump through some preseason scores too and give you guys some takeaways from some of those games. We had Lions and the Bengals in a 16-14 kind of stalemate. My big takeaway from that, the offensive line for the Bengals didn't look too great still. So we'll see about Joe Burrow's health is a big concern for me. We have the Steelers kind of dominated the Packers. Interesting quarterback battle between all three guys, because I mean you have Drew Aller, Mason Rudolph, and Will Howard all played really well. I mean, they helped, between the three of them, they only had 6 incompletions. They all three threw for a combined 313 yards, 3 total touchdowns. Aller picked one up on the ground. So, I mean, it'll be interesting because, like, Rodgers is still going to be the starting quarterback. Seems like that's the strategy. It's like, what? Which one of these guys is not going to be on the roster? Because I just doubt that you keep all three of them. That'll be a very interesting takeaway there. Some other Friday games. Anthony Richardson got off to a rough start, but he actually put together a pretty nice game. Went 11 for 14, 145 in a touchdown, and a 13-13 draw with the Patriots. Cardinals picked up a 27-14 win over the Raiders. A lot of takeaways from this game. No Carson Beck dealing with a rib injury. But Gardner Minshew looked really good, too. So Jacoby Brissett came in, was 5 for 5 in his limited reps. Kirk Cousins was 5 of 6. Each of those guys threw for a touchdown, led an opening drive touchdown. Fernando Mendoza, he looked pretty sharp in this. 10 of 16, 97 in a touchdown. I really love it. He was just threading the needle, finding some tight windows there. Two rookie running backs, Jeremiah Love and Mike Washington, both looked really impressive. And some limited touches in this one. Chargers got a pretty emphatic 27-7 win over the Texans. Yeah, Davis Mills not looking too sharp. That was, and then Graham Mertz ended up getting injured in this one. We saw our first look at DJ Uiagalelei in the NFL. Wasn't bad. Wasn't bad. I'll say that. Then Titans 49ers on another game on Friday. DeJuan Stribling thought he was a big reach of the draft, but I think I might be wrong about that. He looked really good. One of the best rookie wide receiver performances of the weekend. Some of our Friday action. Quarterback Jalen. Yeah, you heard that right. Jalen, not Jaden. Jalen Daniels of the Buccaneers looked very sharp. 10 for 15, 111 yards. He might be making a roster spot. Expect Braylon Allen. He averaged 4 carries, 44 yards, and a touchdown in this one. Expect him to be a healthy part of this Jets offense this year. Bills played their first game in their new stadium. Josh Allen looked pretty sharp, doing some vintage Josh Allen things. DJ Moore looked good in the Bills uniform. Highmark Stadium apparently is constricting or obscuring some views for people, so that'll be an interesting thing to keep an eye on throughout the season. The Browns have a 3-way quarterback battle of absolute booty going on in their building. No one looked all too impressive out of Shador, Deshaun Watson, and Dylan Gabriel. Everyone turned the ball over. Fumble from Deshaun, interceptions from Shador and Gabriel. Nothing too good out of that quarterback room. No touchdowns from any of them. Casey Concepcion, though, didn't do a whole lot in the passing game. He had 3 catches, 27 yards. He looked quick, though, had a rushing touchdown. Got involved a little bit in the return game, and he looked pretty impressive there. Might have housed one if he didn't trip over his own feet. So that guy's going to be pretty fun to watch. I think he's also, we'll talk about this when we get to mock drafts, but fantasy-wise, the price tag that you can get him for because he's going super late is a pretty good price tag. And then, hey, Case Keenum didn't even know this guy was still in the league, but he was
3: playing. I know, I saw that.
2: Playing for the Bears, looked sharp, tossing 2 TDs out there for them. Jackson Dart on the Vikings game. Went to the Blue Medical Tent, so that's got to be a little bit of a cause for concern for Giants fans. He got absolutely lit up. But Scataboo back in action looked pretty good. We had Ty Joe Montana Simpson get his first debut for the Rams. I know I might be overreacting a little bit, but, man, he was sharp in this one. He was being called the biggest reach of the draft, and it's one preseason game. We won't say anything, but I liked what I saw. I mean, he was just in rhythm the whole game. 21 to 25, 192 touchdowns. I mean, if the Rams keep their offensive line pretty consistent when he's there, that he was good at Alabama when the pockets were relatively clean and everything was on schedule. But he doesn't do great against unrelenting pressure. So that'll be something we will see from him as if he can develop and just be better about processing the defense with pressure in his face. The man, I don't know if Cayman, you might have seen this, the Jags and Saints game. Some really tough, it was a tough game for the production team. The first quarter, maybe even the first half, the white balance was just all out of whack. That was on the Saints broadcast. I mean, it was like the Jags were wearing white uniforms, just singeing your eyelids. And then you had, on the flip side, on the Jags broadcast, there was the white balance was like too gray. So like everything was all dull and the colors were all stunted. We got quarterback battle going on in New Orleans, not for the starting job, but for the backup. And I gotta say, Zach Wilson, he might be taking that from Spencer Rattler. He looked really good in this one. I liked what I saw out of Audric Estime as well. Some good things from both teams, really. Joey Jaguar, potential nickname there. I doubt he'll see the field too much, but threw a 43-yard pass. The Jags were really feeding this Jamari Taylor. He had 22 carries in this one. I mean, what I'm taking away from this game, Liam Cohen wants to run the football a lot. 36 rush attempts. And this one, he was really seeing what he had out of a lot of his running backs. Then just some final notes. Guy, I had honestly never heard of for the Ravens, Joe Fanau, 22 of 28, 224, touchdown, did throw an interception as well, but looking like he might be the third guy. We'll see if Tyler Huntley, Pro Bowl quarterback, very well established, but Fanau might have got himself onto an NFL roster. And then Cole Payton, not the most impressive passing numbers, but the dual threat ability. He's still just such a fascinating project to me, because he had 45 rushing yards on 3 carries. So I don't know. We'll be interested to see what the new Eagles offensive coordinator, Sean something, I'm blanking on his last name, does with him. But he's just got such great rushing ability. He's very versatile. He could be kind of like a Taysom Hill type for them if they get creative with him. So something to keep an eye on there. All right, well, that's going to do it for our NFL preseason recap. We're going to move to baseball after the break, where we have a spectacular Tuesday, produced some spectacular defense and historic offense and a 19-run blowout. So stay tuned for that. All that and more coming up on the final timeout here on Military Broadcast Radio.

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2: Welcome back, ladies and gentlemen, to the final timeout. Your military broadcast radio, just going over some of the heroic action from preseason. Now we're going to get into some baseball. Wild card races are heating up. We had an action-packed night last night. It was a really good game. It's almost that time of the year. Still a good chunk of the regular season left. We got to round out August, and then we go through a good chunk of September too. But it's starting to get down to it. You know, we're starting to see who's pulling away, and who's teetering off. So what do we have happening last night? We had Tatis take over. The Cubs got a walk-off, and Milwaukee scored 19 runs. 22, actually. So we'll start with Fernando Tatis because he had one of the best all-around performances this season. Robbed the Mets of a grand slam and hit two home runs as the Padres won 5-2. So, you know, preventing four runs while adding two more with his bat. That's just, I mean, insane value from him right there. And what do you guys think? What was more valuable? Was robbing the grand slam or hitting the two home runs? I mean, hitting the two home runs, it's hard to get one home run in the game, so hitting two is incredibly impressive. But I think the overall more impactful thing was preventing four runs from coming in. Let me know what you guys think. Home runs or the robbing the grand slam? What's more impressive? Cubs earning another walk-off victory over the White Sox. Pete Crow Armstrong hit his 31st home run, and then Alex Bregman delivered the walk-off. And then not too long ago, PCA also had a walk-off home run. I believe it was two nights ago, or might have been last night. So they've been kind of living on those late game heroics the Cubs have. I think, in fact, it was actually just the might have also been against the White Sox. Yeah, it was one of the in the 10th inning he got his first career walk off. PCA did, and then literally the next night they get another walk off to take down the White Sox. Man, really. Cubs have been one of the hotter teams in baseball, though. Did come out of a sort of disappointing series against the Cardinals, but they're really right on Milwaukee's tail in terms of the division race. They're now just four games back, so the Brewers cannot afford to let off the gas, and not let off the gas they did. Milwaukee just embarrassed the Mariners 22-0. And what's crazy about this game is it was close for a little bit. I mean, it was a 1-0 ball game heading into the bottom of the 5th inning. And then Milwaukee added 5 home runs, and then in the 6th they added 5 home runs. Then they added 2 more in the 7th. And then 9 in the 8th. And we didn't even get to the bottom of the 9th because Seattle didn't score 22 runs. And they didn't score any runs. This is a complete meltdown out of the Mariners. And I mean, really the cherry on top of the night was Julio Rodriguez catching a pop fly, losing track of the outs, and just throwing the ball into the stands. Thinking that out, he caught the final out and letting, you got one guy, the batter out, but the guys on base all came home and they can see the two runs that way. So if you're the Brewers, you love to see that out of your bats. I mean, they had a you forced the team to want to conserve their bullpen, so they had a position player come in and pitch in the ninth with or pitch in the eighth. That was Rivas. And yeah, unsurprisingly, he did not do too hot with a 7 ERA. 9 hits, 9 runs, one batter walked, no strikeouts, gave up a home run. So, I mean, I'll say to the Mariners, bolt pitchers credits, they only gave up 4 home runs. So, you know. And the game where you give up 22, it's not like all on the pitching. I mean, it's just some, yeah, the infield outfit or the defense wasn't the best on both the infield and the outfield. So dominant victory there. Yeah, you had Kristen Yelich hitting a 3-run homer. David Hamilton homered. Jake Bowers added a 2-run shot. And just got too much to be for the Mariners. So, yeah, it's one of those games where it makes you think, like, does baseball need a mercy rule? Well, I say nah. Maybe you could ask, like, okay, you hit like 12-0, 15-0. Should you maybe the winning team stop playing aggressive? But it's a professional sport. These guys are getting paid. Everyone's getting paid. So you don't want them to score more runs. You got to stop them. Yeah, we're entering the stretch run. I mean, we're going to really see teams that have bullpen depth, that are playing good defense, and the players' health is looking good. Those are our teams that we, you know, if you're better, you want to be putting your money on as we head towards the playoffs and who's going to go on a potential deep run. Yeah. Stars create the highlights, but the postseason races are often decided by middle relievers, defensive replacements, and the hitting near the bottom of the lineup. Speaking of the wild card and division races, let's take a look at where we stand on some of those. The Red Sox cooled off a little bit. They're 4-6 in their last 10 after that huge winning streak that they went on. In terms of the wild card, though, they're still firmly in it. I mean, they're only 2 games behind the Yankees. The Rays with a 5-game lead for the first place in their division. So I'm leaning towards Tampa Bay taking the East. I do think we're probably going to see probably both the Yankees and the Red Sox take 2 of those wild card spots, and then it'll be between, you know, it's going to be between teams like the Twins, the Guardians, the Rangers. Seattle's got an outside shot. I would probably say the Twins get that final wild card spot. I mean, the White Sox only have a 4-game lead over them. So maybe Minnesota gets hot and Chicago kind of hits a wall and they drop into the wild card there. I do think the White Sox close it out, and the absolute putrid AL West. I mean, right now you don't have a single team over 500. I'm not even like whoever wins this. I think it'll be one of their Texas teams. I mean, give me the Astros. I think they just have a little more depth, pitching wise. Stronger bats overall. But I don't, you know, anything can happen in the pennant chase, but I just don't think we're seeing a team from the AL West go very deep. Maybe they win like they beat their wild card, but give me the Astros coming out of the AL West at this moment. Division winners, Astros, White Sox, Rays. We're going to have probably the Yankees I'll give me the Red Sox. Give me the Red Sox as your first wild card. Yankees and then the Twins. Give me the Twins. That'll be, as of this week, that's that'll be the AL pre wild card or playoff predictions. Going over to the National League to see who we get. Look at first at the East. Atlanta holding the Braves off for now. Philly only 5.5 games back. Atlanta's been not as dominant as they were to start the year. Their outfield defense has looked very shaky at times, just their defense in general overall. I will say though, to their credit, when their bats are flying, they are one and hitting at their full power. They are one of the toughest teams to beat. They do still have a really good bullpen. Chris Sale is still one of the best in the business. They made some trades to address those outfield needs, so I do think that they'll be able to close it out and win the East. Looking at the Central, mean both the Cubs and Brewers pretty good in their last 10 games. They're both 6-4. They're both looking really strong here. I think Milwaukee's just got a little more depth to close it out and win this. It's going to be really close. It is going to be, this I think will be the closest division race of the entire final stretch here. So keep, this is the one I'm keeping the closest eye on. It wouldn't entirely shock me with all the momentum Chicago's got if they were able to take out for Milwaukee, but it's been more of a late surge from them. So I just wonder, will they cool off? Will, that'll be, can they keep this going? I like Milwaukee, I think, is just a deeper team. It was why they've been able to sustain and be so good for all season. But this is going to be a really close race. I think St. Louis at 65 and 62, they're out of probably winning the division, so they're looking at a wild card spot here. Their best chance, they need either the Padres to really drop a lot of games, same with either the Phillies, but I think it's the them and the Diamondbacks are going to be really competing heavy for that last spot, which kind of brings me down to the AL West here. The Dodgers have 8-game lead. I just don't think anybody's good enough to catch them. They're gonna win the West, I would imagine. The Padres will and Phillies, I think, will really be battling for, I mean, will probably be that second wild card spot. Whoever doesn't make it out of the Central is gonna probably have that first wild card spot. They're gonna have the best record there. The drop National League predictions, I'll take the Braves out of the East. Well, for seeding, we'll go Brewers 1, Dodgers 2, Braves 3, Cubs are gonna be 4. Give me the Phillies as the 5. And Padres, probably the Padres is the 6, actually. I don't know if the Diamondbacks or Cardinals can make it. That'll be close. This is going to be really close between all three of those teams. Let me know what you guys think. Who's going to come out of these wild card and division races? What you're seeding on the postseason is going to look like. We're going to go ahead and hit our next break. Coming up after that, we've got the WNBA playoff field taking shape. Kelsey Mitchell just delivered another dominant performance. We've just seen it. We're seeing some real hooping going on here. So stay tuned. We got all that and more coming up here on the final timeout.

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2: We're back at it. The final timeout on Military Broadcast Radio. It's a good time today, folks. Having a good time, enjoying the show. I hope everyone's enjoying the show. Just going to jump into it, get right into a WNBA playoff race. Minnesota, Las Vegas, and now Golden State have officially secured playoff berths. Minnesota's just been the league's most consistent team with a breakout rookie star in Olivia Miles. Las Vegas, they possess that championship experience, and they have the best player in the world in Asia Wilson. And Golden State reaching the playoffs in just their second season. It's a young, hungry roster. They play absolutely smothering defense. They've been hands down the best defensive unit in the team. They live by the mantra, no easy buckets. We have Indiana last night defeated Toronto 102-95 and improved to 12-4. They're close to securing a playoff spot as well. Kelsey Mitchell scored 16 points in the first quarter and finished with 29 despite sitting out the entire fourth. Mitchell and Caitlin Clark really have become one of the most exciting backcourt duos to watch in the whole WNBA. They've kind of been a close to record-setting backcourt combination. They just create a very difficult choice for opposing defenses. Caitlin, just with her elite shooting abilities, is so lethal out from three. And I mean, Kelsey Mitchell can also knock down threes, and then she is just she's so good at scoring under the rim though too. It's just tough to leave one guard one-on-one because the other receives space. If you send additional help to one guard, the other receives space. I mean, there's just a lot of conundrums there. Question for everyone to ponder while we go over a couple more things on the WNBA side. Which team would you trust most in a playoff series? You've got Minnesota's consistency, Las Vegas's experience, Indiana's explosive backcourt. And I'm talking about explosive backcourt duos, throw the Atlanta Dream in there as well. Or Golden State's fearless young roster and smothering defense. Now, speaking of the Dream and exciting backcourt duos, this was a fantastic game that I wanted to flash back to. One that went to overtime between the Dream and the Fever. And it was just, you know, great guard play. All on display. Whether you had, you know, Caitlin had scored 26 points with 9 assists. One thing she's got to work, she's got to get them turnover numbers down. That's my biggest concern with the Fever is Caitlin is a phenomenal playmaker. She's a phenomenal playmaker, but the turnovers have really been a problem this season. That's something that can really kill your momentum in the postseason. But it's 26 points, 9 assists. Really good. You had Kelsey Mitchell. She scored 20 in this one. This game, though, we talk about the explosive backcourts, but you can't forget about the woman that carried the Fever to the semifinals.

or duo of the Fever. Jordan Canada was actually sick, did not play in this game. And despite that, you know, that's why you have a Ryan Howard on roster. Usually the runs the offense off the bench, but she came in here, delivered 17 points in 43 minutes, had 5 assists as well, stealing the block. Alicia Gray, the other part of that really explosive backcourt duo of the Dream, dropped 32 points, was with 7 rebounds and 5 assists as well. 32-7-5 game. Not too shabby. And then we know, I know a lot of people like to call on her, and she's not the best shooter, but Angel Reese, her impact for this team that really struggled, just having a presence in the post last year, and getting second chance points, her rebounding ability has been huge for this team. And there's a big reason why they will likely be top. They could have a chance at being a top 4 seed come playoff time. But yeah, this was a fantastic back and forth game. Just saw really great defense from Indiana, which is in the late stages, which was a good sign if you're a Fever fan. That clutch defense was pretty good. Held the Dream to 9 points and 10 points in the fourth quarter and then overtime. So, really impressive. Like to see that. Taking a look at the standings, how the playoff race is shaping up. The Fever did actually jump the Aces in the standings just because they have one less loss, but the wins are the same. So I think Indiana will probably be the next team we see clinch a playoff berth. Let's see, their next game coming up here is going to be tomorrow night against the Wings. That'll be the two former number one overall picks going up against each other. Paige Beckers, who in year two has really helped propel this Dallas Wings team into a potential playoff team here. It's, you know, starting to pull away. The teams that aren't in the race right now are really going to need to go get hot and hope that somebody hits a losing streak. Currently, the next closest team to the 8th spot is the Portland Fire. They're about 5 games out of the playoff contention. Dallas and Washington, both with 20 wins on the season. I wouldn't be too shocked if what we have right now, the 1-8, holds up with maybe just some leapfrogging here or there. I do think Vegas will probably jump back up into the 3, potentially the 2 spot. The Valkyries, got to give them major credit with 25-9. What they've done in this in year two, they've been really good. They just give up. They're just so tough on defense. They just give up nothing easy. It's not like an overly explosive team. Their leading scorer per game is Gabby Williams with her 15 a game. They take their shots when they're there, and they use their defense to create offense and a lot of wins. And they've only really lost 2 games in this month, so they're going to be a problem. My only concern for them is, you know, who's going to be the primary ball handler and who's going to run the offense, and how their half court offense is going to look in the playoffs. But the way they play defense, it's a recipe to go deep. I'll just say the inexperience and sometimes the slowness and difficulties they have in the half court might come back to bite them, but we'll see if they get that locked in and ironed out in the coming weeks here. So yeah, who do we think is going to surprise us and clinch the next spot? And then let me know, who are we liking for MVP?

I mean, and rookie of the year, defensive player of the year. I think MVP is going to be. I think Asia's securing her fifth. It's just Kelsey Mitchell's the only player I can see maybe with a shot to catch her, but she's not. I don't think she really does enough in terms of rebounding and then the defensive impact that Asia also has. Witnessing, I mean, probably make, I don't think we can make a case she's the greatest player to play the game. I mean, she's looking at MVP number five, could potentially win DPOY number four, potential for another championship. This would be her fifth. I can't remember how many she has. Another season. I mean, at 30 years old, she hasn't lost a step at all. She's averaging 26, 10, and 3, pulling in about, you know, 1.5 steals per game and blocking about 2 shots per game. Just to, yeah. I don't know. There's just really no one else that really has the overall around impact that she does. And then Olivia Miles should take runaway with Rookie of the Year. I mean, she has just immediately slid into that starting point guard role for the Lynx. And they've been so much more dominant for that because they just, I mean, that was a lot of pressure to put on her. And like, as a rookie, to be the primary ball handler, to run the half court offense. And she hasn't shied away at that at all. She's a very creative scorer. Some of their bigs, you know, Collier, McBride, they just run that pick and roll with her so well. Not McBride, I don't know. But, you know, they just run the pick and roll with her so well. It's been, that's why they've been the best team in the W and why they'll probably be the first team to hit 30 wins. They're 9-1 in their last 10 games. 19-2 in conference. Surprisingly, even better on the road. The best offense in the league. Second best behind the Fever, but the Fever have, you know, like two of the most explosive scorers in the NBA, WNBA. They have two of the top five scorers per game. So, all right, gonna do a little bit of a shorter coverage there. Go ahead and hit our next break, because when we come back, I've got a little slideshow for everybody out here. We're gonna go over some conference power ratings for the upcoming college football season. So stay with us, don't go anywhere. You're watching the Final Timeout here on Military Broadcast Radio.

0: Alrighty, welcome back, ladies and gentlemen. They didn't give me my theme music. That was messed up.
1: Ah, sorry, dude.
0: We're watching. You're watching the Final Timeout here on Military Broadcast Radio. A good show today, and I've got a little treat for everyone. I made a little slideshow just to help visualize this. But we're doing some conference power rankings. Just to see what we've got coming up for this upcoming college football season. Let me adjust this just a little bit better so we can get everything all nice and in there. Perfect. All right, here we go. So some conference power rankings. I'm going to go ahead and rank from weakest to strongest college football, FBS only, college football conference. And then I'm going to give you, not record predictions, but just where I think the final standings are going to go, how many potential playoff or bowl game teams we've got in each conference. So let's just get right into it. I'm going to go with the MAC at the bottom. Look, don't get me wrong. I love a little bit of MACtion on a Tuesday night. Wednesday night, whatever it might be. There's a lot of pride in these MAC schools here, but overall, I just don't think they're going to impact the overall playoff or bowl game landscape too much. I expect Western Michigan to be the best team in that conference again. I wouldn't be surprised if Toledo is good. They'll probably hit a bowl game. Ohio University, they usually have a solid program there. They had a solid recruiting class, got some decent transfers in there as well. No one just really had an incredibly explosive or groundbreaking recruiting or transfer class this year, so overall, I don't think we're going to see it's going to be too impactful. Some other teams, you know, I wouldn't be surprised if Akron maybe sneaks in there as like a bowl game sub. I could have like Miami of Ohio in there. Bowling Green is a team that I wouldn't be surprised if they do better than I'm projecting them. I mean, seventh in the conference isn't terrible, but they did have a really strong recruiting class. They just didn't do a whole lot with the transfer portal. One of the bottom teams in their conference in terms of the whole transfer portal things. Don't have a ton of faith in UMass. I mean, you might be able to flip them in Kent State. I feel like Eastern Michigan is going to be down here. We've got Ball and Sac State. Newcomer to the FBS, Sac State. I think they'll do all right, but of the new coming teams to the FBS, I don't think their transition is going to go as well. We've got Buffalo and Bowling Green in there. The MAC, it's always fun to watch. You get some random MAC game on a Tuesday, Wednesday night. Like it there's some chaos, there's some drama there. MACtion's always a good time, but I don't think we'll be seeing too many teams going bowling this year from there. The next conference I got is the Conference USA. Again, I don't really see a playoff team coming out of here, but I wouldn't be surprised if there are a few teams that make a bowl game. I got some that are kind of like a fringe bowl game territory as well. I do think Jacksonville State's going to probably win this again. Liberty really shot up. They even received a vote to be in the top 25, which I thought was a little much. I mean, they had a very good transfer portal. They got 29 total commits. They had some SEC guys and like ACC, I mean, there's some power conference guys, you know, come over to them. Jude Foster, linebacker from or I mean, I'm sorry, interior lineman from Ole Miss. Brought in Isaiah Guy, who had a good season in the secondary at South Florida. Deshaun Purdy from Wake Forest. Stole Georgia's long snapper. Got a couple of three-star linemen from North Carolina State. Jalen Henderson from West Virginia, the quarterback from West Virginia, transferred over here. So I expect them to probably be the best team here, one of the best teams. I'm leaning more towards Jacksonville State finishing it off, but Liberty could definitely surprise you and win that. They might be a flip there. I think whoever wins this, it's very on the fringe of a playoff team. We do have two group of six teams that will make the playoffs. They are guaranteed a spot there. I expect Kennesaw State. Again, they should be pretty good this year. Delaware, I expect them. They were, you know, one of their first seasons in the FBS, they were pretty good. 7-6. I expect them to maybe win one to two more games, make a bowl game as well. Western Kentucky had a very good recruiting class. They were actually second in the conference. Jacksonville State, though, 30 total commits, all three stars as well in the recruiting. So that's why I got them up there. Yeah, Western Kentucky should make a bowl game as well. And then, yeah, I've got Missouri State, Sam Houston, kind of on the fringes of potentially making a bowl game there. I think they'll be right around that, like, 5 to 7 win zone. And we'll see if they make it. And then, yeah, FIU, New Mexico State, Middle Tennessee. Kind of expect them to all be in that, like, 3 to 5 win range. So, again, just kind of an underwhelming conference in terms of the overall impact on the postseason landscape. All right, the Mountain West. They're up here because they do have one potential playoff team. But I think as a conference, the Mountain West got a whole lot weaker. They lost arguably their best two teams, two of their most dominant teams that just have that were really good for them last year, and that really would have, if they were still in the conference, bumped them up in terms of the power rankings. I've got UNLV. They had, you know, the best transfer portal and the best recruiting class in the entire Mountain West. Brought in, I mean, like, some of the names on the transfer portal that might jump out. They brought in Mark Iyanker, if I'm saying that right. Jackson Arnold departed from Auburn to come play quarterback here. Avery Helm left TCU. You got defensive lineman Herb Gray from Tennessee. Troy Stello left Kentucky to come play here. They brought in, they still got him from Middle Tennessee as well. Taz Riddicks left Oregon State to come here. So, I mean, they brought in a number of good three-star transfers. They had a very strong recruiting class, 28 commits overall. So again, they've got the depth. They were one of the competing for the Mountain West title last year as well. I do think they will win this, and they're a potential playoff hopeful if they put together a good season. But I'm talking about, like, they've got to be like maybe one loss and to have the other group of two team and maybe what's considered a stronger conference have two losses. I think so. Like, if UNLV, which I think it's possible, they could go like 11-1 in the regular season. In fact, we'll take a look at their schedule. Let's see. But if they do that, I do think they can go and become the one of those group of two teams, group of six teams that makes it, one of the two group of six teams. A little bit of a tough stretch to open the year. I mean, they've got what should be a good Memphis team. They've got to go on the road to play Hawaii and at North Texas, at Akron. So they have three road games to start the year. Then they got a bit of a home stretch against California and North Dakota State, newcomer to the FBS. They have to go at Air Force, who should be a lot better this year. Then the final stretch of their season, though, against Northern Illinois, Wyoming, New Mexico State, San Jose State, Nevada. Not impossible for them to come out of that and only lose like one game. I think Hawaii will be the toughest one. I mean, you see, I've got them, the Rainbow Warriors, as the second place team. I think they did a lot of good stuff to retain some of their talents. They had a top five in conference transfer portal class, brought in, didn't do a whole lot in the recruit, but they didn't have a ton of players leaving, so they didn't need to do a ton of recruiting. Brought in a three-star quarterback from, he didn't really see the field, but Bjorn Jorgensen from Virginia, running back Devin Rice from K-State. Some exciting prospects there. So I think Hawaii could have, if they'd have to do pretty much the same thing as what UNLV did, and only lose one game, which will be tough. But I expect them to be competing for the Mountain West. And then I got North Dakota State's a team that I think could really be, was FBS ready a while ago. I think, I mean, this is a bit of a weaker Mountain West than in years past. So I think they're primed to be one of the top dogs in here.
2: Well, we got a text from 6207. Tyson expects to miss 2 months when Kamara gets hurt again.
0: Oh, you're talking about the Jordan Tyson?
2: Yeah, I guess so.
0: Yeah, the Saints have had some unfortunate injury luck. I mean, luckily for New Orleans, you have Travis Achane there who can undoubtedly fill in as the RB1. It'll be unfortunate they're going to be missing Tyson, though. That's going to be tough to get him integrated into the offense in the midway point of the season. And then to get Kamara back in there. Been unfortunate with the injury bug. Okay. Well, those are the Mountain West rankings. Like I said, a couple teams I could see making a bowl game. I'm actually a little on the fence about Wyoming. I might say that they're a fringe bowl team. Air Force should be good again. I don't expect them to be struggle as much as they did. So that's where we got the Mountain West rankings. Our next conference, the Sun Belt here, it's kind of small, but I see there's three potential playoff teams if one of them has a dominant enough season in the conference. And again, they got to have like one loss is probably the cutoff where they go like undefeated. JMU made the playoff last year, actually was fairly competitive with Oregon. I mean, they did score 34. They just couldn't stop anything. They're just wet tissue paper on defense, but did look serviceable in the postseason. So I think they're a potential playoff hopeful. I know you see App State on there and you might think, oh, okay, has he lost his mind? But App State had the best recruiting class in the conference, the best scored recruiting class. And they were near the top. They were second best in terms of transfer portal. So I just think they had a strong portal and a strong recruiting season. They poached the QB from Kennesaw State, brought in the defensive lineman from what was a very dominant defensive front in Oklahoma, and Ricky LaHoyo. A lot of, just some exciting three-star prospects. They had a very strong recruiting and transfer portal class, so I expect them to be a lot better. JMU is still the top dog. I mean, they absolutely killed it in terms of the transfer portal. They just didn't have the strongest recruiting class compared to some of the other teams in their conference. So give me App State to potentially take down JMU. Arkansas State's going to be one of those fringe, maybe playoff teams that they put it all together. Again, they had a very strong recruiting and transfer portal class as well. I think they just did a good job of bringing in new talent overall as well. Old Dominion didn't lose too much talent-wise, so they didn't need to do too much in terms of recruiting and transferring, so I expect them to still be fairly good in here. Coastal Carolina, Troy, all teams I think could be bowl game hopeful. And then South Alabama is kind of where I draw it. This will be an interesting conference. I do kind of expect like two to three teams to really jump out and be dominant. A lot of these other teams I'm putting in like a 4 to 8 win window here. You know, like the teams like 8 and down are like a 4 to 6 win window. 7 through 4, I've got those could be potential 7 to 9 win teams is where I'm seeing all of their kind of totals. And then 3 up, 9, 10, maybe 11 games. I don't think anybody goes undefeated, but I wouldn't be surprised if one of these teams just really dominates through the postseason. All right, now we're coming to the new Pac-12, and I've got two potential playoff teams in here. So Boise State, San Diego State, I both think are absolutely playoff hopefuls. San Diego State had a really dominant defense last year. Fairly good recruiting class as well. Boise was just one of the, you know, they won the Mountain West last year. I think they'll be the top team. I mean, they just have a very healthy program there. Didn't lose a ton either. I think they've got a good amount of returning players. Should be the same quarterback there as well, if I'm not mistaken. So, yeah, Boise's going to be bringing back a lot of their talents. I think they'll win this. It's going to be tough between them and San Diego State. Those teams I've really got a lot of. I've got high hopes for Washington State, though, too. I think they got a lot better, brought in a new head coach. They had a fairly good transfer portal as well. Brought in some really exciting talents. I really love, they brought in on the offensive line, probably going to butcher this, but Kalilo Teaga from Utah. A big fan of that signing. Daniel Blood, sick name, dope name out of Missouri to add some speed to the wide receiver room. Caden Pinnock, who came from, I think that's Alcorn State. So FCS, but 3-star prospect. He's got some experience at that level. So he's bringing some experience to the room. DJ Warner, SMU, could be very disruptive for him off the edge. So a lot to be hopeful there for Washington State, for the Cougars. I've got Fresno. And I've been going back and forth on where I want to put Fresno. They may honestly slide back to 6, and then I'd move Oregon State and CSU up if I could. Again, CSU had a really strong recruiting and transfer portal. They were the top they had the most commits through the transfer portal in the entire Pac-12. So they built a strong program in there. Daryl Robinson from Auburn. They got a lot of Huskies. The Huskies were good. Kaysan Farrar, quarterback. Nadir Tirich, tight end, and Diego Robinson, offensive tackle, as well as Oliver Lundenberg, Terrence Smith. I think they actually hired, I'm blanking on his name, but they did hire, what's his name, the UConn's head coach. So I think that's a lot of his players followed him over there. Which is a good thing for the Rams. I mean, I'm just not super, I don't want to get my hopes up with them too much. They haven't been the, yeah. So it was Jim Moore. That was his name. Came over from UConn and brought a lot of his guys with him. I mean, Jackson Harper, Torrion Johnson. So I want to see it first, but I think I'd move CSU up to 5, Oregon State up to 4. Flip Fresno back to 6. All those teams still bowl game hopefuls. Utah State and Texas, I'd leave out of it. But new Pac-12. Let me know what your thoughts are on that. It's going to be a lot of fun. I'm excited and looking forward to seeing what the new Pac-12 looks like. All right, and then the American is our top group of 6 conference. There's definitely going to be at least one playoff team out of here. The American, I'm very confident we're going to see one playoff team. I'm going to all but guarantee it. I think it's going to be South Florida. They had a 44 players transferred into their school. So they brought in a lot of talent. Some of the guys that jump out, they got a guy from the Navy, Jalen Acevedo, offensive lineman. They brought in corner from BYU and Tavion Beasley. This is where I think they'll be exciting. Michael Van Buren Jr. transferred from LSU. Didn't want to wait the year behind Sam Levitt, so he comes here. He wants a chance to play. Showed some good things when Garrett Nussmeier was hurt. I mean, it was just kind of like a tough situation for him to be coming in late in the year against, you know, some SEC teams fighting for a playoff position and everything like that. Sonny Redwood, Harrison Nasaga. I mean, they pulled in a ton of talent off the transfer portal. Bryson Rogers out of Ohio State. I mean, they were snagging guys from Division III, guys that are tired of trying to wait behind on the depth chart. They only give themselves a chance to play. So, yeah, a really strong transfer portal. I mean, 44 commits is huge. But the team I got behind them, Memphis, another playoff hopeful. They had 52 commits as well. Looking at Alante Brown, an exciting prospect from Michigan State. You've got Manny Covey came over from Tennessee. Another exciting receiver in Tyshawn Chapman. Safety Amir Foster. Yeah, I mean, 52 commits is insane. I think it's going to absolutely be between one of those two to win the American. They're just both really good. Memphis had a very strong recruiting class as well. Tulane, though, who's my number 3 team, the best recruiting class in the American. 20 commits, the highest overall scored class based on just the ratings and everything. You know what? Maybe I'm biased because I work here at Military Broadcast Radio, but I'm going to give Navy the nod as a playoff hopeful. Obviously, they don't really have the transfer things there, but they just are really well coached, very disciplined team. I think they could be, again, a 12-win team, so maybe they potentially are in play for the American Conference. Fringe, playoff hopeful fringe, though. I'll keep my expectations tampered, but they're Army and Navy, I think, are both absolutely making a bowl game. I know they had Army had a number of players leave. My shout out Chicken Little, former infantry man, did the show with me for a while to tell me they have 21 players leave, but they extended their head coach, Jeff Munkin. So the system works, I think they'll be just as imposing. They should be pretty good. North Texas lost a lot of talent, lost their head coach. He's off to Oklahoma State. Lost Drew Messmaker. We're going to move on, though, to our next one, the Independents here. They're kind of just an honorable mention before we get into the power conferences. Because Notre Dame will go to a bowl game if they don't opt out of it. I'm jumping the gun here. We'll go to the bowl game if they don't opt out of it. They're also probably going to be a playoff team because they threw a fit. If they win enough games, they're going to be in the playoffs. We'll know what your guys think, because let me tell you what Notre Dame's schedule is. Is it difficult enough for them to deserve to be in a bowl game? Because, they really didn't throw too many tough games on here. Wisconsin, I think, will be good. You've got that's their opener. Then they go Rice, Michigan State, Purdue. Probably going to be some bottom feeders in the conference. North Carolina, I don't think is going to be too difficult. Stanford, I know there's like a history there. They're not even playing USC. They're not doing that rivalry game. BYU, they're going to Provolo. So that'll be their biggest test of the season. BYU is going to be a very good team. Then they play Navy, Miami. So that's going to be their toughest stretch here. The Miami game, that'll be a very tough test. But that's going to be in South Bend. So that'll be a little more favorable for them. But Miami will be a challenge. You got Boston College, SMU, and then Syracuse ended off. Realistically, if they come away two losses, because maybe they lose to BYU, maybe they lose to Miami, I think that's all the grace that we can afford them. They better win the rest of those games. I know SMU's not going to be a pushover. That'll be somewhat of a challenging game for them. But the rest of that schedule doesn't really move me, So we'll see. And then UConn, I expect to be pretty good as well. And make a bowl game, I could see UConn again. Sure, they lost their coach. They lost a lot of players. But their schedule's nothing. They didn't really schedule anything too daunting. Air Force could be a challenge for them. They got to play Syracuse. Syracuse would be too crazy. James Madison might be the most difficult game on the schedule, to be honest. Maybe Maryland, throw them in there. That could be a tough one. So it's not possible, though, for them to win 7-9 games. All right, well, now let's get into our power conferences, and we're going to go with the ACC first. I've got Miami, who I think is going to be the playoff team out of here. Had a great recruiting class, 1 5-star recruit, 15 4-stars joining the program. Jackson Cantwell, 5-star. Offensive lineman, likely going to be playing right away, making an immediate impact. A couple of 4-star wide receivers that will help be and Mion Purris and Samori. I'm going to butcher that name. Samorian Wingo. 4-star edge player and Ashari Charles. Yeah, just a very, very good recruiting class. And then transfer portal, they got one of the biggest names in the transfer portal, bringing in Darian Mensah from Duke, one of the most sought off quarterbacks as well. Keanu Davis out of Nebraska, he's joining them. They stole Jamal Merriweather from Georgia, jumping over here. And they brought in one of Mensah's favorite targets in Cooper Bacarte, all over from Duke. Yeah, they had the top-ranked transfer class and top-ranked recruiting class for every team in the ACC. And they were a top-5 transfer class in the entire country. The recruiting class, I believe, was also top 10. Yeah, top. They're the seventh best recruiting class. I mean, that's just the U is back. They're going to be good. I think they'll win the ACC this year. This was a tough one for me to predict. The ACC was very tough to predict. Louisville had a really good transfer portal as well. They brought in 34 commits. Some of the ones that really jumped out at me, stole from an in-conference rival, LaJuan McCoy, wide receiver there. Benjamin Perry, Jacob Smith, a couple of defensive players. Guy that hasn't really seen the field, but he's a four-star quarterback prospect in Lincoln Kindsholes. Didn't want to wait another year as Julian Sand was going to be playing again at Ellis, or Ohio State, rather. So coming over here to potentially take the reins at Louisville. I see them being very good as well. I think Clemson kind of comes back. They're a fringe playoff team if they maybe get their hat. Just because of the history, I don't think a Dabo Sweeney team's going to miss a bowl game another year in a row. I think if they make the ACC championship and they're maybe a 2-3 loss team, they could be a fringe playoff team, playoff hopeful there. I think Louisville would have to win the ACC to get the playoff nod, but I'm not leaving that out. I don't think that's outside the realm of possibility. I got the Hokies out here at 4. I'm excited to see what they do with James Franklin. I think that there's a lot of energy in that building. They had a solid recruiting class. Decent transfer portal. I mean, they got one of the better players leaving Duke and Quishon Brown. Kenny Wosley left Penn State. I mean, he brought a number of Penn State guys actually transferred over there. So they just brought in a ton of Penn State talent. Yeah, Michael Troutman, he's following his coach. Let's see, we got him. Malachi Williams, Cortez Harris, a couple of edge players. Mentioned Wosley, Matt Henderson, Danielle Jennings are following him over there. Ethan Grunkmeyer could potentially, we saw some good things out of him after Aller got hurt and he came in. So excited to see what he can do with a full season under his belt. But yeah, I mean, he brought a lot of his guys from Penn State with him there. So I think the Hokies will be pretty good. Maybe we might see them competing for the ACC championship. The ACC is going to be chaotic. We're going to see a lot of different teams. I expect Florida State to be pretty good, at SMU in the top 25. Georgia Tech, I think, could still make it. There are the rankings for that there. I'm getting a little pressed on time, so we're going to keep going. BYU is who I got winning the Big 12. They're going to be the playoff team. They kept their coach. The Mormon Church got involved. They said, no, we want you staying here. The CEO of Crumble Cookie was getting involved. So kept a lot of the talent, too. They didn't have too many guys leave. Wasn't the most insane recruiting class. Transfer class. They have a pretty good recruiting class. I think they have, the second best in the conference. Yeah, just behind Texas Tech. So I got them winning it. And then I've got the Houston Cougars, actually, I think will give them a run for their money. I love what they've done this season. I expect them to be very competitive in the Big 12. And then Oklahoma State bringing in Messmaker, they brought in one of his top targets in the transfer portal as well, the new head coach. I think we'll see a Cowboy resurgence. Texas Tech is still going to be good, but with all the Brendan Sorsby drama and now him being banned, they're going to be having to move on to a different quarterback. So I think it'll be tough for them to be in contention for the Big 12. Utah expect to be good again. not a lot of hope for my Buffs. I think both the Arizona teams, bowl game hope potential there. Iowa, Kansas State, Baylor. That says UCT. That should be UCF at the bottom of the conference there. All right, then I've got the SEC at number two in the power rankings here. I think Texas is absolutely the team to beat in this conference. The hype, I think, is warranted this year. Arch Manning is the potential number one overall pick. All the talent is there for this team. They're going to be sick on defense again. And I think we saw down the stretch of the season, they just dropped some dumb games early. They didn't play as well and looked not as dominant against some inferior competition. But we saw down the stretch, I mean, the dual threat ability of Arch Manning, the defense and special teams were playing on that next level. The offense was really clicking. I think we saw what Texas could truly be in there. It looked like a playoff championship potential team that just missed out because they dropped a dumb game against Florida early in the year. And quite frankly, I mean, they should have beat that Florida team and they didn't. But I think they'll be one of the top seeds. They'll be a playoff team for sure. I think they'll win the SEC championship. I expect Georgia to be pretty good, probably make the playoff as well. I mean, Kirby Smart just always fills in, finds talent, gets the best out of his players. I don't expect anything different there. I'm going with LSU as the number three team. I think they will make the playoffs. They come in third. I don't think they're going to quite take down. It'll be tough. I don't know if they'll take down Georgia or Texas, but yeah, I like the Princewell. I'm not even going to attempt his last name, but he followed his coach. I'm sure you know what I'm talking about. Followed his coach over from Ole Miss to LSU. They won the top sought after transfer portal prospect, which was Sam Levitt. He's going to be playing 5-star QB. He's going to be the QB there for Lane Kiffin. It's kind of playoff or bust for this team. I mean, they really, so maybe the pressure will be a little bit too much for them, but I mean, you know, there was all that drama with the departure. People are impatient in Death Valley. They want to see another playoff team. I got Bama, fringe playoff team. We'll see. I mean, the SEC does kind of get favored when it comes to picking playoff teams, and I do think they'll definitely make a bowl game. Ole Miss lost some talent, but I still expect them to be pretty good. Maybe them in Oklahoma you could flip. I don't have a lot of high hopes for Texas Tech. They really flamed out. They didn't have the toughest schedule last year, honestly, and I think their schedule this year is a lot tougher, but they should still be up there. I might flip them with Missouri. I wouldn't be surprised if Missouri flips them. They were a pleasant surprise to see in the top 25. Then you've got, you know, Tennessee, Auburn, Florida, Mississippi State, all teams that could potentially make a bowl game there. But my top conference is the Big Ten. Indiana, I think, is going to be a playoff team again. They brought in Josh Hoover and the transfer portal. Kirk Cignetti didn't make a ton of big splashes in the transfer portal, but that's not really what he does. It's the culture and the energy around that place. He just gets the best out of his guys. So I trust the system a lot when it comes to college football. When you've got a good system, you're going to be a good team. I trust the Cignetti system. It's done nothing but work. So, and then I got Oregon actually as the runner-ups in the Big Ten. I went back and forth on them in Ohio State. I wouldn't be at all surprised if that flips. Both teams are bringing back their quarterback from last year. Jeremiah Love, still the best receiver in college football, will be playing for his draft stock. Dante Moore, though, I wouldn't be surprised at all if he plays himself into potential first overall pick territory. It's going to be between him or Arch Manning. Those guys are going to be 1 and 2 next year to a quarterback needy team. And I could see Oregon having the top offense in the country. That wouldn't surprise me at all. I think with another year under his belt, Dante Moore, already one of the better pocket processors out there, could see them coming up. UFC, then I got UCS, man. They had a phenomenal recruiting class and transfer portal. USC, actually, the number one recruiting class in the nation. And they were a bit further down in terms of transfer portal, but they just brought in so much talent. I think they'll be a dangerous team. And then I've got Penn State just behind them. Again, wouldn't be totally shocked if those flip-flop in the standings, but I'm pretty confident that's how the Big Ten is going to go. And I think the Big Ten will be good enough to have four playoff teams, but they might, like I said, they might favor the SEC and give them four more, which is just an unfortunate thing. Michigan, first year with Kyle Whittington there. Excited to see what they got. I think Wisconsin's going to be a lot better. Washington should be a really good team. They might jump Iowa. I just like Iowa's. Iowa's going to be very good defensively. A lot of talent in here. Northwestern's got some high expectations. I think right now, though, the Big Ten's got five, maybe six teams that all could take it to the playoffs. It's going to be the top conference. They dominated in the bowl games. They dominated in the playoffs last year. So that's why they're my number one conference. All right. We got about 20 minutes here. We're going to see if we can speed run a mock draft here, guys. So we're going to go. This is going to go a little bit quicker. We're going to do what we're going to do. I think we're going the number one pick approach. And I'm going to show you how you do the two running back strategy. It works best if you can get one of the elite running back talents or running back talents in the said mock. So we'll go standard PPR and everything just to keep it simple, but not get too complicated in this. Gonna start the draft. Let me screen share this here. Put it up on here. So we're going, all right. The strategy here, when you're drafting in the top rounds, if you can get one of the elite running back talents, I'm talking Jahmyr Gibbs, Bijan, let's see who else it is. We've got Jonathan Taylor, James Cook, Christian McCaffrey, one of those guys, Saquon, or like maybe Saquon, Derrick Henry. That's who you're taking in the first round. You go back-to-back on running back talent, and then you take high upside wide receivers because there's a significant drop-off on running back talent, whereas receivers got more depth and is something you can take more. So you're looking for, first, we're going to go Jahmyr Gibbs. We're just going one-on-one. That's who we're going to take here. And then let's see why. There we go. Wow, that was laggy. Okay, now we're going to skip to where we're at. We're going to look at who's available again at running back. Okay, we've got Josh Jacobs is dealing with some legal stuff, so I'm not super jazzed on him. I might take him. I don't know how healthy he's going to be. Javonte, not a lot of competition there, so I'm actually going to go with Javonte because he's just doesn't have a lot of competition. He's going to get those goal line touches. So there you go. You've got two really good running backs now. Now we're going to go and look at wide receiver upside. So it's a little laggy here. Or it's taking its time. Let's go. Advance us to the next pick. Let's advance us to the next pick. Come on, site. What's the hold up here? All right. I apologize. This is I'm not sure. How do I force this to go forward? Hello, hello. Oh, that's right. I'm back to back. I'm actually just, I'm losing my mind. Sorry about that, everybody. Oh boy. It's technically my Monday. I go to work this. It's a little risky to take a guy with the same bye week, but I really don't let bye weeks cause fear in you. We'll go ahead and take George Pickens. I mean, we saw the production last year. You just can't argue with that. All right, now we're looking at some wide receiver talent as we get our back-to-backs here. Devontae is risky to me. He really lived off of touchdowns. Didn't have a ton of yards, so I don't. That's not necessarily something that I feel like can transition. I love Watson's just a ton of upside. I know he's a bit of an he has a bit of an injury problem. However, he is. He's the guy. Like, he's really all they got. He's going to be one of the primary targets there. Romeo Doubs is gone. Jaden Reed is going to be probably more into the slot. Dontavian Wicks is out of there. Matthew Golden hasn't shown a whole lot. So Watson's going to get a ton of targets. There's just a lot of targets have left the team, and those are his to take. So we're going to go ahead and take Watson here. Now we're going to go and look at quarterbacks, that a proven commodity quarterback that is going to score us a lot of points. I like a guy that's got rushing upside. I'm going to take Drake May here. He's got new weapons. He's got Doubs. He's got A.J. Brown. He has rushing upside. The schedule's a little tougher, but they made some improvements on the line. The team's good. He's a guy that could easily go for 4,000 yards. Bam, there we are. Now as we come in here into the sixth round, we can go and look for a flex. And here's where I'm going to go and take my third running back. I love Bashaul Tutten, man. He's probably going to be splitting carries with Chris Rodriguez to start the year. But Rodriguez is not super explosive, doesn't have a ton of pass-catching upside. We saw Tutten be a great pass catcher. He was just behind Travis Etienne for a lot of the year. Now, he's gone. Liam Cohen made Travis Etienne, Bucky Irvin, like top fantasy players in back-to-back seasons. So there we go. We're going to grab him, get our flex. Now we can potentially take a tight end here.

We're gonna go ahead and take him. Now we're gonna look at the what else we got here. We could potentially go another wide receiver. We could take Godwin. I do like just going and getting one more running back, because as you can see, it starts to drop off here. I don't like any of these guys. I don't like these guys a ton. Let's see who else is available on this side. Yeah, we already got two, and we don't need Rodriguez. I expect to see him sort of lose out on carries. You don't necessarily need to draft players that have to play right away. I'm looking at right here, maybe a draft and stash, because we've got, again, we have three really prolific fantasy running backs that we're probably not going to be switching them out on the early part of the season. Jonah Coleman, J.K. Dobbins has an injury history. R.J. Harvey doesn't provide a lot of value running in between the tackles. It's kind of been a struggle for him. Draft and stash type of guy. I expect Jonah Coleman to be worked into the Broncos offense at a heavier and heavier rate. All right. Now, again, we're looking to just probably add some depth here. Defense, what round are we in? This is round 10. It's a little too early to take a defense for my liking. Probably not going to jump on a backup quarterback just yet. I've got some good options that I think we can wait on here. Looking at some wide receiver options. I know he's on a bad offense, but I love Casey Concepcion. Getting him in the 10th round here, there's no, like, he's going to be the number one guy. He's going to get so many targets. Like, the quarterback situation is terrible. But as for a 10th round price tag and the amount of volume that he's going to see, I got to take him. I have to. Now we're looking at some more running backs here. You can see Rodriguez, Tracy, still up here because I don't see them getting a ton of touches here. Another guy, he's injured. He's going to miss some time, but he's a proven commodity. He's going to be involved in the offense. He's a great pass catcher. Could go Alvin Kamara right here. Looking at some other wide receiver options. Wouldn't hate taking Golding. I'm excited about Stribling, but I don't want to bank too much money on wide receivers. We're going to go ahead and we're going to stash Kamara as well. So we're going to take with this team at this spot. All right, we're into round 12. Now, I think if you want, you could go for the streaming a defense strategy, which is something I might take. Or if you want a defense that you can rely on for most of the season, we got a couple of good options here. We got the Broncos. We got the Seahawks. Eagles wouldn't be terrible. We'll go ahead. We'll get the Broncos. Then I'm the type of guy, I like to have a good backup quarterback. Kyler Murray, potential league winner here. Best situation of his career. Kevin O'Connell gets tons of value out of him. I mean, this is a steal to get him here. I think Kyler Murray could have a rushing upside as well. We'll take Kyler Murray there. I believe we've got, this is our final two picks here. So we got available at the wide receiver position. Jerry Jeudy, probably not going to take that guy. I'm not going to lie. Trey Tucker. Not a ton of competition in that wide receiver room or in the Raiders wide receiver room here. I'm gonna go with him because, again, I'm like, in these late round picks, I'm just trying to think of a guy who is in a situation where he doesn't have a ton of competition or is just in a really good offense. Tucker, not a ton of, I mean, like, they did, there's Brock Bowers. There isn't a whole lot else on the outside in terms of besides like a Jack Bash and other young guys there. All right, and then kicker.

0: Got to get one. I mean, Cam Little's just got an absolute nuke of a leg, so that's a good one to take there. All right, so that kind of rounds off our quick fantasy draft. That's the two running back strategy. You're looking for upside out of your receivers, proven commodities for your and then proven commodities for your running backs. Gibbs, we know, is going to be sick. I mean, if you want to go Bijan, you can go Bijan. Don't have any problem with that. Javonte, not a lot of competition at Dallas backfield. Who's going to get the goal line touches? I mean, like, that was where he put up a good amount of yards, but he was like just you got inside the five. They fed Javonte Williams. I don't see any reason why that doesn't continue. We know Pickens. He feasted last year. It should be more of the same. That Dallas offense is going to be great. Yeah, Watson's going to get tons of targets. Pierce is going to get tons of target. Sam LaPorta is in one of the best offenses in football. This is one of the best defenses in football. Cam Little bit one of the biggest legs, super accurate. With a team that's got a good offense, so they will at the very least be kicking a lot of extra points, being in field goal range more often. Now, Tootin, the pass catching upside for him is huge. Jonah Coleman, bit of a draft and stash player. Again, the volume with Concepcion, just something we want to take there. Kyler Murray is in a fantastic situation. So when Drake doesn't have a favorable matchup playing against a tougher defense, we can slide Kyler in. Trey Tucker doesn't have a ton of competition for targets. Kamara, bit of a crowded backfield, but he's a proven commodity, so we don't mind that. Now you can see this is how the drafts will be kind of similar to going. I don't know if JSN will drop back that far. I think you're going to see Bijan Jameer should go off the board first. And then in round one, probably should go some combination of Jamar Puka and Jahmyr Gibbs, then Christian McCaffrey, maybe Taylor or Amon-Ra St. Brown. It should be James Cook. I don't love Gentry. I don't love in the first round. Then it should probably be like CD Henry. I mean, Gentry will probably go in the first round still, but I am not a huge fan of that, if we're being honest. All right. Well, we got a little bit of time, so you know what? We'll try like two really quick runs on 82 now.
1: Or we can ask questions.
0: Now we can't ask questions. What questions did you want to ask?
1: Okay. The Broncos' first home game. What do you think? Is it a win or is it a loss?
0: Who is their first home game in the
1: Because
0: season?
1: there was a report on Fox 31 that made it sound like, well, basically that Bo was a toothpick, and then everybody on like the comments, they're like, oh, we was there, that the news is making a big deal out of anything. Do you think the ankle injury is going to bite us in the ass this year?
0: No, I don't,
1: Okay.
0: honestly. I think we should be.
1: Because he had three surgeries.
0: Yeah.
1: Yeah.
0: But like some of those were just cleanups and they were checking on it. I think like Denver, we're especially at this point, the Nuggets and Avs aren't playing and we're just kind of waiting for the Broncos to start playing because the Rockies are hot ass. So when you come to Denver sports talk, it's all just about building up hype and drama for the Broncos.
1: Okay.
0: I don't
1: Okay.
0: think. I'm not too concerned about the ankle. I think it'll be okay.
1: Okay.
0: What other question do you have?
1: The other question is right now in the preseason, what are you seeing that catches your eye like off guard?
0: Catches my
1: That
0: eye.
1: catches your eye. Like
0: Well,
1: you're watching the games and stuff, and you're like, oh shit, kind of like Case Keenum. You're like, holy crap, who's this guy?
0: Well, I know who Case Keenum is.
1: Why? Well, I know, but
0: well, I also DeJuan Stribling. He really surprised me. That was probably my biggest surprise. Kyle Shanahan's been known for kind of reaching on players. Kyle Shanahan, but John Lynch also has been known for sort of reaching on players. And this is what I thought he was going to be, another reach, but he's looked really good. I mean, he's been good in camp, and I think he'll really have a big role on this this team, because you've got an aging Mike Evans and Debo Samuel. Ricky Pearsall just can't stay healthy, so there's a lot of opportunity for him to get in there.
1: Okay.
0: Other things that caught my eye. Oh, I'm gonna have to grab his name real quick, but there was a guy on the Bears who's been just struggling to make the team and get some playing time, but he really showed out in the postseason. Jameer Croma had 2 sacks, 3 TFLs, 6 total tackles, recovered a fumble as well. I believe he didn't get credit for it, but he also forced the fumble and recovered it. So, guy that could work his way into the Chicago pass rush rotation.
1: Okay.
0: Like I mentioned it earlier, but yeah, Ty Simpson, I was impressed with how well he played. I guess somebody else I didn't give a shout out to was like Damon Claiborne, another rookie running back. I thought didn't get a lot of good blocking, but I think he's got a potential to, like, if the Vikings had more of their starters out there, I think he would have looked better, because when they had Aaron Jones and Jordan Mason out there and more of the starting offensive unit, there were big holes opening up, but the second unit just didn't look great for Claiborne.
1: Well, before we leave, ladies and gentlemen, we want to shout out some people that have given us gifts. We got Marianne. We've got Cassidy. We've got Penelope. We've got Crayon. And last but not least, we've got H-Train. So, thank you so much. All right, you take H.
0: All right, thank you, everyone, for watching another episode of The Final Timeout. Be back next week, and I'm going to build a tier list of the best player to draft in each round and the worst player. Give you a little strategy when you're going into your draft. So stay tuned for that. I'll see you next week on The Final Timeout.
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All right, what's up, everyone? Welcome in to Inside the Hoosier Mind, brought to you by Military Broadcast Radio, helping give veterans a voice. It is great to be here on a Tuesday evening. Not only that, but we also have a very short time until we get to the most important one, and that is the kickoff for college football. And man, are we excited. We're only about 11 days away from the first kickoff on the 29th. It's against TCU and North Carolina, as well as you have Virginia and NC State. I'll probably go over those more next week. But nonetheless, we have football coming back very, very soon. MJ in the world of conscious positive thinking is joining us. MJ, appreciate you joining me. I know you're excited. I'm excited to see how your Penn State Nittany Lions do this year, because you guys really, you know, drew the luck of the schedule draw, as far as, you know, kind of the easiest Big Ten schedule, probably the easiest schedule in the country for a Power Four team in a major conference like the Big Ten. So you guys, all eyes are going to be on you as far as Matt Campbell, Rocco Becht, all of that. And of course, with it only being 11 days until the kickoff of college football, we, of course, have to end the offseason with some college football drama. And one of the ones that has been sweeping the news more so last week than it is this week, it's kind of died down a little bit, but people are still talking about it because, again, it's the down period. College football hasn't kicked off yet. There's not much to talk about. We just have to stretch out these next 11 days, and then we're golden. But there was a pretty big ripple as far as the sports world goes, because of the whole Jaden Daniels and LSU situation, with LSU issuing out number 5 to he was and still is a All-American freshman cornerback, now going into his sophomore year, DJ Pickett. They issued that number to DJ because that was the number he was promised in order to commit to LSU, as well as, you know, he's a five-star prospect. He's one of the best in the country. He's 6'4". He actually played last year as a freshman, did pretty decently well. Obviously, he played in kind of rotation with Mansoor Delane on the other side, so DJ Pickett was kind of the number 2, number 3 guy. And just because nobody really knew what to expect from him, he was hard to have to manage to deal with. I know he did end up getting an interception in that Florida game against DJ Lacque, but he threw 5 interceptions in that game, so that's really not much of a surprise. But as far as Jaden Daniels and the whole number 5 thing goes, with him being upset at LSU for putting the number back in rotation. So let's look at the facts that we do know so far. There's a lot of speculation that it's his mom and his team that are the ones saying this. As far as we know, Jaden Daniels has not come out directly and said whether or not he hasn't come out directly and shamed this, but nor has he condoned it either. And there's a lot of thought that somebody on his team, we don't know who, again, we more than likely think that it's his mom because his mom's his own agent, that she looks at it as a sign of disrespect to Jaden. And the other fact that we have to look at is more than likely Brian Kelly promised him this of, hey, as long as I'm the head coach here, nobody else will wear number 5. You know, you want Heisman in it. And albeit LSU has only ever had 3 Heismans in its history tenure of a football program, the other 2, that has very much been the case so far. Nobody else has wore Billy Cannon's number 20, who's the only number officially retired by LSU. And ever since Joe Burrow won it, won not only the national championship, but the Heisman, same as Billy Cannon, nobody has worn number 9 ever since. And as of right now, as of August 18th, 2026, more than likely isn't going to ever wear it again. Now, that might change depending on what 5-star prospect comes out of there, what, you know, a highly talented recruit either comes out of high school, whether they come out of the transfer portal, whether they reach out to Joe Burrow and ask him his permission on whether or not they can wear number 9. You never know. And you know, speaking of Joe Burrow, he even brought that up in an interview because he was asked, you know,
How do you feel on the situation? He had just heard about it. He wasn't going to make a comment. And for him too, you know, I'm sure he's somewhat in the know, but it's also one of those, it's like, yeah, it's not really my place to speak. Cause for him, you know, he doesn't know what Jaden's going through. You know, he doesn't know all the inklings behind the scenes. You know, it's not like LSU still has him on speed dial, like, hey, this is what we're going to do. And he gives the yes or no nod. But with Brian Kelly probably having promised Jaden that, now Brian Kelly's been long since fired and Lane Kiffin comes in, it's hard for you to say no to a five-star prospect that you recruited there to LSU, more than likely probably got, you know, reached out or contacted through the transfer portal, you know, hey, leave LSU, you know, come here, come there, and whatnot, and we'll let you wear whatever number you want to wear. If you want to wear five, we'll let you wear five. We'll figure out a way. And that's the thing that, to me, when I listened to all the different perspectives on this, because I really didn't hear a lot of people more in favor of Daniels. It's a lot of people, when I watched their reactions, when I listened to what they said on it, I kind of felt in the same way of, you're not bigger than the university itself. You're not bigger than LSU. Now, I'm saying that a little bit of bias, being an LSU fan, attending LSU, all of that. I don't speak on behalf of LSU, but as an LSU fan and as somebody who's grown up watching LSU for a long time, LSU was here before you. LSU will be here after you. And that's one of the things that Jaden really has to, and again, I hate that I'm putting this more on Jaden, because I believe it's more on Jaden's team. Jaden's team needs to realize that more than anything. I look at it, this was something that really hit me hard when I was in the service. And it was funny because as I realized this, and when I would tell other people who they had been in the service for a long time, and I, you know, full transparency, not to get off onto a full, you know, TED Talk rabbit hole as far as my time in the military goes, it really hurt a lot of people's feelings when I would tell people who, you know, they absolutely love the military, they love being in it, they had, you know, devoted, you know, X amount of years to the military, either same as me, if not more. And it was one of those, you know, they're like, oh no, they're gonna absolutely fall apart when I leave. Like, nope, no, they ain't. They do not care about you, dude. And it's funny because they're already, well, no, they care about me. Nope. Whatever number you have on your common access card, your military ID, whatever number you have on that, that's the number they associate you with. There's a number before you, there's a number after you, and there's multiple numbers before, and there's multiple numbers after. You are one of a number. And that was a hard thing for, and many of them still denied it. Many of them still just could not come to terms with the fact of the military, any branch that they served in, no matter what branch, no matter what base, no matter what MOS, AFSC, rate, whatever you want to call it, no matter the position, no matter who you were, no matter what you did, you were replaceable. And the institution, the Department of Defense, Department of War, it was originally the Department of War, then the Department of Defense, now it's the Department of War and the Department of Defense. Not going down that rabbit hole either. But nonetheless, it was here before you, and when you retire, when your time is done, it's going to be there after you. And to me, that's what Jaden Daniels' team needs to realize with LSU. LSU was a championship-winning program before Jaden got there. They were a great program before Jaden got there. Now, they had a bad year prior to Jaden Daniels getting there, so that is 100% true. He did elevate them to being better, but they still had a bad time. And since Jaden Daniels left, they're still there. They even still had a good season post Jaden Daniels with Garrett Nussmeier. Now, obviously, last year, 7-6, not as good of a year, but they're still there. And LSU still exists with or without Jaden Daniels. Here's the other thing that I feel when I was listening to some of the arguments on whether or not his number should be quote unquote retired. Not all programs retire numbers. Now, LSU, you know, again, they have kind of more of the long-standing tradition of, you know, nobody has wore Billy Cannon's number ever since he won the Heisman and ever since he won the national championship all the way back in 1958.
That was a long, long time ago and is a way different time. There was also a rule that came out in 2007 from the NCAA. I don't remember the rule in its entirety, but there is a standing rule, I believe, that the player has to basically have left for at least 5 years, or maybe this is LSU's own standing rule, has to have left for at least 5 years before they can even consider retiring the number. Now, obviously, they could have retired Joe Burrow's number if they wanted to. They haven't yet. Why, I don't particularly know. But, you know, obviously, Jaden hasn't been that long since Jaden left, and obviously not long enough for them to merit doing that. For him, because he did win a Heisman, it is one of those that's, okay, it's a bit of a slight because, yeah, you gave number five out. But here's the other way that I look at this, and it was actually brought up by LeVar Arrington, and I feel like he brought up probably one of the best kind of in-the-middle arguments, if I had to really put it in that way. He brought up the point that when LeVar Arrington was at Penn State and he got to wear number 11, which is the one that he wanted, he got to wear number 11. He made number 11 what it was on defense. Now, obviously, each person is different when it comes to whether or not they want guys after them to wear their number or not. A lot of times, the university may call and ask for permission, you know, such as Penn State with LeVar Arrington, like, hey, this kid wants to wear number 11. Like, is that cool? And he kind of gives the blessing of yes or no. We even see that in professional organizations, too. You know, look at Peyton Manning with Denver and wearing number 18. You know, he got permission from the family to do that. Same with Malik Nabers and the Giants on being able to wear number one. And again, organizations all across the league do it completely differently, and even the same in college football. Every team, every college does it differently as far as how they handle it. And LeVar brought up a good point. He said for him, number 11 on defense, that means you're the guy. You know, if you look at some of the other famous guys that wore number 11 post LeVar Arrington, you know, he actually called Penn State and asked them to have Navarro Bowman wear number 11 after he left. Same with Micah Parsons. You know, Micah Parsons got to wear number 11 because LeVar Arrington signed off on it. Same with Abdul Carter. There's a couple other guys, I believe, in between there that even got to wear number 11 because he signed off on it. But he brought up a good point. He goes, but that's just on defense. He goes, now offense? He goes, I see guys on offense wear number 11 all the time. Doesn't bother me. And to me, that makes it even more of a compelling argument, because I get maybe wanting the number retired as a whole, but if anything, if they gave number five to another offensive guy, okay, now you can feel a little bit slighted. It's on a defensive guy. Number five on the defense doesn't have the same impact as number five on the offense does. And that's how LeVar Arrington put it with number 11 at Penn State. Number 11 doesn't have the same impact on offense as it does on defense for Penn State. If you're wearing number 11 on Penn State, especially in today's time and age, that means you're a guy. That means you have been signed off by a dude who also wore number 11 at Penn State, was an all-time great in college football, and was an all-time great for Penn State. I'm sure, MJ, you probably remember watching LeVar, and I know he's a Nittany Lion, so you might be a little bit of a fan of him. But I felt like he probably brought it. He made the point the best of, it's a defensive guy wearing it. Don't really sweat it as much. And then there is another perspective that, to me, I felt also kind of brings a lot of relevancy to it. And believe it or not, Michael Irving talked about this several years ago. He said he didn't want his number retired. And he brought up the point of, when you have a number retired, he goes, think about it. You think about any number for any potential sports team, right? You can look at the Bears, for example, of number 54 for Brian Urlacher. Like, he made number 54 completely relevant. He's a big-time player, won best in franchise history for the Bears. And nobody had worn 54 until one of the new offensive linemen, he gave him his blessing to wear 54. Now, do we know if it's going to be good or not? We don't know. But it brings relevancy back to the number. He said, if you retire a number and it goes up in the rafters, he goes, unless somebody looks up, unless somebody makes mention of it, either on a broadcast, on television, he goes, because unless you go to the stadium, you're not going to see it. You're not going to
They may show them for like a couple seconds. Like, oh, hey, look at all the retired jerseys like here. Look at all the retired numbers. And you even may see it in the background. It's not going to be a highlight, though. And Mike Ordering brought up a really good point with that. He said, look at even his time in Dallas. He said, they didn't retire number 88. And he wasn't even the original big number 88 in Dallas. You had Drew Pearson before that who wore number 88. Man, I think maybe people worn it in between there. I don't really remember or know off the top of my head. But then Michael Irvin comes in. He wears it, makes 88 a completely big name. And then you associate 88 with Michael Irvin and Drew Pearson. Now, I believe there was another, I believe it was Antonio Bryant was the name after Michael Irvin to wear it, that he was supposed to be the next big star. Didn't really happen. And then 88 just wasn't worn for a while until Dez Bryant came into the picture. And now, whenever you think of 88, you think Dez Bryant, you think Michael Irvin, you think Drew Pearson. After Dez Bryant leaves, nobody wears it. Then they draft CeeDee Lamb. CeeDee Lamb wears 88. So now, again, when you think of 88 and you think the Cowboys, Michael Irvin is a name that's associated with it because they don't retire it, because they put such an emphasis and a highlight on a number like that. They bring up all the other previous star players that have gotten to wear that number. Now, that's a bit of a different tradition as far as, hey, we typically give this to guys who we think or we, you know, quote unquote, know are going to be great in the league. We want you to be associated with that number along with these other legends. And I feel like that's a completely logical argument. And for Jaden Daniels, I mean, it's only been a couple of years since you left, so it's not like people are going to forget you that quickly. Especially in the modern sports day world, like if they've watched any kind of sports and they follow any kind of college football, you're not completely forgotten to history. But, you know, 10, 15 years down the road, when your career is potentially done, that may end up being an argument of, hey, you know, like when, if you see somebody out there wearing number five, like, oh yeah, another, you know who the last great quarterback to wear number five for LSU was? Jaden Daniels. He won a Heisman. Like that brings relevancy, that keeps your name going, even though, yes, you did something spectacular with the number, you did something great. It to me, I feel like if you retire a number, if you do something like that, you kind of get lost to history. But again, that's just me personally. It's one of those when I heard about this and I saw it, I was like, I feel like this is just we're bored. We're in the last home stretch of trying to get to college football. And it kind of reminds me of like whenever you were in school, and it's like, man, we're like this close to summer break. And it's like those last few days just drag on the absolute worst. It's like it takes forever for anything to happen. It takes forever for any type of movement to go through. And I honestly kind of feel like that's really the case with this. MJ brought up the point. She said, honestly, today I believe more balance with numbers needs to be reevaluated. Only so many players and numbers through the years. I'm glad I brought this topic up. I appreciate that, MJ. And that does bring up another good point. You know, even though it's not football related, look at the Yankees. I think they have like 20-something number, like 22 numbers retired, and there's only 99. Well, technically 100 if you count zero. But, like, you only have so many numbers. And if you retire 22 of them, okay, well, it's going to leave less numbers for people to be able to pick, you know, moving on. And that's completely why the NFL actually had to change their number rules of, I believe the Giants and the Bears have the most numbers retired. And it's like, one was technically retired by the Giants until Malik Nabers was able to get permission to wear it. Number 11 by Phil Sims, number 56 for Lawrence Taylor. The Bears have, I think, 34, 7, 34, 7. There's actually a ton more by Chicago that's been retired. 89 for Mike Ditka, I think 51. Like all of them have been, like 58, I believe. All of those numbers have been retired by Chicago, the Giants, the Yankees. Like all of these different teams have so many numbers retired. And don't get me wrong, if they are that player that makes that big of an impact on the franchise, you know, that's completely understandable. But when you have a franchise that's been around for, you know, hundreds of years, and with the potential idea that it's going to continue to be around for hundreds of years, why would you hire the number? Like,
there, I know there's some colleges, like, you can wear the number, but then you have, like, a patch or, like, a sticker of, like, hey, these are other great players that have worn this number, too, to keep the relevance, to keep the history attached to that number, but not keep the number out of circulation kind of thing. So that, like I said, that's kind of my thought on it. I don't think it's the end of the world if you don't retire a number. And especially now in college football, I mean, the way the landscape is currently set up of you are constantly having to fight other people for your roster. You're constantly having to fight people as far as getting your recruits in. And that was already an issue to start with before of, you know, how do we get a recruit in? You know, how do we keep this guy from potentially going to a rival or potentially going to another conference? And especially if they're like a homegrown state kid, it's like, man, how do we keep them in state? How do we keep them here and keep our team growing? And sometimes for some kids, the number is it. I mean, when you think about NIL and you think about, you know, bringing your name, your image, your likeness, and your brand, it's what a lot of kids have been taught how to do. Of like, hey, you know, look at TB12, for example. It's like, he's always going to be associated with 12. It's like, I have to have that number. Like, that is my brand. And that's how some of these kids, you know, that's kind of their business model. And realistically, like, when you're an athlete like that, especially collegiate, potentially going pro, and you can get paid money for this, you have to have a brand. So if you're a kid that's like, man, I want to potentially go to LSU, and it's like, oh, but I can't wear number 5. Man, I've worn number 5 my whole life. Maybe I won't go to LSU. Like, that could be a real thing. MJ, yeah, I guess they can have an elite group when and if it gets retired again. They might find out there's more honor in being able to wear it. Most children pick a number as they looked up to the number 11 player. And there's another guy, I know people aren't as big of a fan of him, but Emmanuel Acho brought this up for him. You know, he idolized number 11 at Texas because I believe that was Derek Johnson for the Chiefs. That's who he grew up watching and emulating when it came to playing football, and that's who he wanted to wear. And he was like, no. So for a lot of kids, yeah, I mean, that would be an absolute dream. I mean, think about any kid if they're, you know, 6, 7, 8 years old and they remember watching Jaden play, if they're old enough and it's like, hey, I want to wear number 5 because that's who I want to emulate. You can even go as far as into like basketball back in the day. Everybody wanted to wear 23 because of Jordan. Everybody wanted to wear 34 because of Shaq. Everybody wanted to wear 33 because of Larry Bird. And then when Allen Iverson came in, everybody wanted to wear 3. Like, it, if you have the honor and you have the approval to be able to wear a number like that, it's cool to be able to do because, like you said, MJ, you get to have the honor of wearing it. Maybe it's a childhood hero. Maybe it's a childhood hero for somebody else. But it's also an honor because that team, that franchise, that organization, whoever feels, hey, we think with your talent, your leadership capabilities, how you play, whatever the intangibles or tangibles may or may not be, we have this big of faith in you. We want to associate you with a legend's number. Like, and that to me is a really cool thing. And then a little bit of a side tangent before we wrap this argument up. There was one more argument that was made that kind of made me laugh because I do remember this happening. There was a kid, I think it was Deuce Knight at Auburn. I don't think he's at Auburn anymore, but it was a quarterback going to Auburn. He's a very highly touted prospect coming out of high school. He wanted to wear Cam Newton's number 2, and he even called Cam Newton and said, hey, man, can I wear your number 2 there at Auburn? And to censor quote Cam, he said, and I quote, F no, make your own number. Make a number that's associated with you. So, I mean, I get that same argument too from guys who, if they made a legacy, it's like, no, that I did that with that number. You make your own journey. You be your own you. Don't try to be me. Don't try to be Cam Newton. Try to be whoever you are individually, and you make the number that you want to make. And it was kind of the same argument that people made for Abdul Carter last year coming out of Penn State to go to the Giants. He wanted to wear 11, retired. He wanted to wear 56, retired. And both of them said no. So to me, it's like, I do get it of wanting to kind of have that honor and acknowledge them and with the hopes that you're going to also meet those expectations. But at the same time, yeah, make your own story, make your own number. You are uniquely you.
There's only one of you in the entire world, whether you're a twin, triplet, quadruplet, octuplet, whatever the case may be. There's only one of you. So make your journey, make your number who you want to be and how you want it to be associated. But nonetheless, good topic. And I appreciate that, MJ. Appreciate you chiming in on that, especially with you being a Penn State fan. Because like I said, I heard LeVar say it, and I really liked his take on it. So with that, though, we, like I said, we're 11 days away from college football. We're still a couple weeks away from the NFL kicking off the beginning of September. But in the meantime, we have the preseason. And the preseason, I don't dive deep into the preseason. Typically, I might, you know, point out a couple things. I know Mike and I kind of talked a little bit last week with preseason about, you know, how some teams did, if there's any rookies we think may or may not stand out. I know Fernando Mendoza ended up having a pretty good, you know, little bit of a season debut for the Raiders as far as some of his performance goes against some of the first string starters for Arizona. But overall, though, I mean, it's all vanilla schemes. There's not really a whole lot of, you know, fanciness. It's just to kind of get them an idea of what a little bit of game speed might look like. And, of course, some of the guys that they're playing with may or may not even be on the roster if they themselves are even on the roster. But one of the big things that was talked about was Jackson Dart. The Vikings played the Giants this past weekend. It was a really ugly game. I mean, it's preseason. I didn't expect anything pretty or fancy, but, man, it was bad. The Jackson Dart gets hit by the Vikings cornerback. Nasty hit. He was just completely unblocked. Takes a hit, immediately goes to the ground. After that, he gets taken into the blue medical tent. Jameis Winston comes in, finishes for him. I believe he did end up coming out for one more drive, or maybe even the what was left of that drive after they evaluated him for a concussion. And he ultimately ended up finishing, but it's not something that you want to see, especially if you're a Giants fan. It's not something you want to see from your star quarterback, especially from last year, taking a hit like that in a meaningless preseason game. This is one of those, it's where I do kind of have a little bit of an issue with the preseason, and I've talked about this personally myself for the last few years. I get the purpose of preseason. You know, sometimes it's getting guys a little bit acclimated. You know, you can only do so much in practice. You can only do so much even in like one-on-one practice where you practice with another team simultaneously. So you get a little bit of an idea there. So I get that in the sense of maybe getting guys a little bit of rust, maybe get them into start to get them into that game shape, get them used to getting hit and whatnot, getting ready. It's the first preseason game of the year, man. Like, you still got two more after this. You could have easily put him in next game, even the last game if you wanted to. You didn't have to put him in the first game. But for him to take a hit like that and then immediately go into the blue tent, that's just absolutely insane. And it's not a good start. And if I was a Giants fan, that's not a good start that I'd want to see from Coach Harbaugh of like, hey, why is our starting guy out there just getting absolutely blown to smithereens by an unblocked defensive guy from Minnesota? It did bring up apparently a good point of Jackson Dart said he's kind of annoyed with the fact that every time he gets hit, they immediately bring him into the blue tent and they start evaluating him for a concussion. That does bring up a couple of things. One, it's at least hopefully they're recognizing that the whole CTE issue, the whole issue with all of that and just players' health in general truly matters, and that they're trying to make sure that they're doing their due diligence. But it also makes you wonder, you know, is he taking more hits and is he truly not healthy to the point where they're having to basically force him to go in the medical tent? And some guys are like that, especially in a competitive sport where, and if you go down and the next guy comes up, you may not get your spot back. Now for him, he's kind of in that sweet spot because don't get me wrong. I like J-Mo. I like Jameis Winston. He's entertaining. He's grown a lot, but he's still funny. I don't think you have to worry about losing your job, Jameis Winston, but nonetheless, it does bring up a good point of I get where they want to be protective. I get where they want to make sure that, you know, they're doing their due diligence for him. But I also feel that it's kind of tiptoeing a line of you're evaluating so much
And then when is the question going to be brought up of when should we just get rid of this as a whole? Now, I know that's always kind of a fear tactic and a fear topic that everybody brings up. I think every single year as they kind of adjust the rules for some stuff, like when you can't hit a quarterback, you can't hit a player like below the knees, you can't hit a player above his head, all these different, and it's for player safety. And it's one of those, I don't disagree. I think that there does need to an extent be some type of safety in there. Like you can't just be letting guys absolutely get their heads taken off from a hit or their knees and legs blown out from underneath them from a guy just doing a tackle and whatnot. So, I mean, there does need to be a level of safety. But truly, I don't know if the NFL would ever go to the point of kind of being like a non, basically a non-touching or flag football-y. I don't think that would ever happen. I think just because the amount of money that they make, now again, they're going to continue to emphasize safety. They're probably going to, you know, crack down on a lot of things, but I don't necessarily think they would get rid of it. Now, obviously, it changes every single year. There's always going to be controversial calls. There's always going to be controversial hits. But I don't think it's ultimately going to end the game that we love that much. But nonetheless, though, it was just sad and weird to see Dart have to take a hit like that in the preseason. It wasn't the first play, but it was kind of into the first drive, and he was just completely unblocked and hit. So it will be interesting to see how they decide to go with the rest of the season. Like I said, if it was me, if you want to start him in the starting offensive line for like a drive, I would say do it like third game, and I would only do it for like one, maybe two drives if you really feel it's necessary. Because obviously, any given play, any given drive, you can have a massive, you know, season-ending injury happen, potentially, and hopefully not. But you unfortunately could even have a career-ending injury happen. It's just it's the way the world works. It's the way the game works. So hopefully that does not happen. But nonetheless, though, that is the risk that they run. So hopefully the Harbaugh and the Giants get that figured out. But the last topic I wanted to talk about, though, this came out last week, I believe. Excuse me. This came out last week, and it was the official AP top 25 poll, and it wasn't too far off of what the coaches' poll was. There's a few teams ultimately ended up getting switched around. I don't remember what they were off the top of my head, but I mean, they were super, super close. I mean, there's some on here. I can bring it up to show that it was really close. If I remember correctly, the coaches had Texas and Notre Dame flipped. They had Oklahoma and Ole Miss flipped. LSU and Alabama flipped. I believe Washington and Penn State were flipped. I think SMU was just after Tennessee. And then the other major difference with them was Clemson was at 23 in the coaches' AP, in the coaches' poll. And Louisville was actually not even in here, and Houston was bumped down to 24. So this is the official preseason top 25 of how it looks right now. And it's kind of funny when you look at it. The only one that I would say I really kind of disagree with, but then after that, honestly, it's kind of a hodgepodge of however you want to put them, however you want to lay them out. I think I would honestly put Oregon at one. Now, some of this might be, you know, Ohio State has the continuity of Ryan Day still. You still have the continuity of Matt Patricia on defense. The defense has been solid the last few years. I know even last year they thought that the defense was going to take a step back because of all the draft picks that went before then. They ultimately ended up being one of the best defenses in the country. Now, obviously, they have to replace Brian Hartline with Arthur Smith. How does that ultimately end up working out? But they do get the niceness of the continuity of Julian Sayin. They still have Jeremiah Smith. How does Chris Henry Jr. ultimately end up working out there on the offense? And, you know, how does he respond? Because more likely teams are going to try to be doubling Jeremiah Smith, so is Chris Henry Jr. Going to be getting a lot of looks. And I believe even the third wide receiver, I don't remember his name off the top of my head, but how is he going to also look? Because, I mean, they could both have potentially really big seasons
just because everybody's going to be trying to guard and double team Jeremiah Smith. If it was me, though, I would probably put Oregon at one just because of all the talent that they had. They brought a ton of pieces back. They really didn't lose a lot in the draft. Now, they lost key players. They lost Thieneman. They lost the tight end to the Jets. So, I mean, they lost guys, but they still brought Dante Moore back. Now they have Dylan Raiola as his backup. So if anything does happen to Dante, they have somebody who has starting experience, who has a better supporting cast of team around him. So there's a lot of good things that could come out of that. Georgia at three is the only other one that kind of makes me think a little bit. And honestly and truthfully, if it was me building it, I would probably move Georgia to about five and maybe move Notre Dame or Texas up to three and four. You can kind of take your pick as far as who you'd want to be at three or four, either Texas or Notre Dame. That's where I'd put them. I'd move Georgia down to five. The biggest reason being, I don't know who Georgia's going to throw to. I don't know what their wide receiver room looks like. That's been the biggest question mark for them pretty much all offseason, is who is Gunnar Stockton going to throw to? What are they going to look like offensively? Secondary-wise, they have one of the best secondaries in the country right there with Alabama. But again, offensively, can they move the ball? And who is Gunnar Stockton going to throw to? So that would be one change I would probably make. Indiana at six, there is a lot of questions there as far as how does Josh Hoover ultimately end up looking? How does he do? Again, Miami, kind of the same thing. They lost a lot of guys in the draft on the offensive line and the defensive line. And obviously, how does Darian Mensah end up filling in there at quarterback after Carson Beck is gone? So it's like once you get to like five through kind of seven, yeah, you can kind of toss those, and I could probably make an argument for or against them. Texas A&M at eight, kind of the same thing. They brought a lot of guys back. They filled in a lot of holes from the transfer portal. To me, though, can Texas A&M take that next step? And what I mean by that is, can they get a big quality win against somebody who, you know, has kind of been a boogeyman for them? Now, I know Texas A&M, they go to Tuscaloosa to face Alabama. And then, of course, they have to face Texas. They have to face LSU again, but they face them in Death Valley. And if I remember correctly, they host Texas this time, so they at least get that benefit. But they need to get a big win like that. And, you know, this has been a Texas A&M team. They always come in very highly recruited, very highly touted. They always have a ton of talent on Texas A&M, but it's like they can never put it all together. Last year, they went 11-1. They only lost being to Texas. Which was kind of a shocker of all things. I'm not saying they have to win every single game, but they got to show that they have some toughness and they have some grit. Like, you won 11 games, made it in the playoffs, but then you lose 10-7 to Miami, which is kind of crazy to have lost it in that kind of a manner. And you know, no knock to them or Miami, because Miami ended up going to the national championship. But that is kind of one of the craziest parts, is it's like Texas A&M has to take that next step forward. And can they do that? Now, I think eight is a pretty good place for them, just because, again, they brought a lot of pieces back and they, you know, supplemented a lot of positions. But we'll see how it goes. Ole Miss at nine, I don't disagree with this, just because kind of the same thing. They're bringing a lot of continuity back. You know, Pete Golding is still the head coach. Now, obviously, they're fully replacing the offensive staff. They still have Trinidad Chambliss. They still have Kewon Lacy. But again, what do they look like post Lane Kiffin and Charlie Wise Jr.? I think that's what a lot of people forget, is throughout that playoff run, they still had Charlie Wise Jr. They still had a lot of that offensive staff that Lane Kiffin ended up bringing with him to LSU. But will they have that, you know, coming into how that offense look with Trinidad Chambliss and Kewon Lacy going into this? Oklahoma at 10, I like this, especially if John Mateer can stay healthy. I definitely think they're a top 10 team. Kind of the same thing. They didn't really lose a whole lot of pieces on that defense, which absolutely carried them last year. The biggest question, though, can the offense be above average to complement that defense? It feels like every single year, and Joel Klatt even brought this up, and I wholeheartedly agree, that it feels like every single year Oklahoma either had a really good offense for so many years and the defense couldn't stop a wet paper bag, or like last year, the defense was absolutely stout and the offense could not move hardly at all. Now,
not necessarily fair because, you know, Mateer got hurt. Prior to him getting hurt, he was a Heisman front runner. Got hurt, had surgery, came back, and just wasn't the same post then. If they can keep him healthy, and if he can stay healthy, I think we're in a completely different conversation, though. LSU at 11, I'll be honest, even as an LSU fan, I don't know if I'd put him at 11. And a majority of that is I just don't know what to expect. I don't know what the offense is going to look like. On paper, they should be solid. On paper, everything is there. Obviously, they kept Blake Baker as the defensive coordinator for them. And they bring, you know, Charlie Weiss from Ole Miss. Lane Kiffin is obviously a guru on the offense. They have Sam Levitt from Arizona State, who, when he gets out of the pocket and he scrambles, he makes magic happen. But again, I don't know what to expect because there's 40-plus new guys coming into this LSU roster, and Lane Kiffin has to try to make them all work. Now, he did it at Ole Miss. He was very successful, and, I mean, they had a great year last year. I don't know how well that translates over to LSU. And again, a lot of new guys, new system. How does it work? Don't know. So I don't know if I would necessarily put them 11. I don't know where I would put them, but it's like, I don't know about that, but we'll see. Texas Tech at 12. I kind of see that. I feel like had they been able to keep Sorsby in that whole situation, not falling through, I think Texas Tech would have been in the top 10. I would have probably put them at 8 or 9, and either bump Ole Miss or Oklahoma, maybe even Texas A&M kind of up or down a little bit. But I would have had Texas Tech in the top 10 had Brendan Sorsby stayed. They're going to go with Will Hammond, who he balled out last year against Utah. But again, there's just a lot of unproven question marks. They did really well in the transfer portal. They supplemented a lot of guys. They lost a lot of guys. But I mean, I still expect them to be able to come out of the Big 12 with no issue. Maybe against BYU, but ultimately I would have them winning it. Alabama at 13, I think that's more of a testament to Alabama's defense more than anything. They lost a lot of key guys on offense. They lost Caden Proctor. They lost Giovanni Bernard. They lost a lot of pieces everywhere. And of course they lost Ty Simpson as well. So who's it going to be a quarterback? Is it going to be Keelon Russell? Is it going to be Austin Mack? You know, who is going to be quarterback for the Tide? And then, of course, how does Kalen DeBoer respond to all of this? Because, I mean, everybody's potentially calling for his job. Now he got an extension, so it's not like he could get fired. I doubt it. But, you know, at 13, I think a lot of that's just a pure nod to their defense and how good their defense is more likely going to be this season, especially their secondary. So I don't necessarily hate them being at 13, but it is kind of nice not see them in the top 10, just personal bias. USC at 14, I feel like that's fairly respectable. You know, Jaden Maiava's back. They obviously lost some guys in the draft, especially like Mekhi Lemon. That's going to be hard to replace. But, I mean, this is probably going to be one of Lincoln Riley's best years as far as you're in the Big Ten. It's now year 3 going into the Big Ten. You have a fairly decent schedule. A lot of your tough opponents you get to host. But you do have a couple tough road games that you have to go on the road in the cold in the Midwest, like Indiana in the middle of November. That's going to be a cold game. But we'll see. I feel like 14 is a good spot for them, though. BYU at 15, kind of the same thing. They brought a lot of people back. You know, Bear Bachmeyer still there. They were able to keep their star running back. Now, one of the issues, they did lose their star wide receiver because of some personal conduct issues there for BYU. So who does Bear Bachmeyer throw to? What does that ultimately look like? Now, the benefit is they are in the Big 12. They technically don't have to face Texas Tech unless they make the Big 12 championship. So there is a very high possibility that they may be sitting there at the end of the season at 11-0, 12-0. Their biggest test will definitely be Notre Dame, and, of course, they have Utah as well, but it won't be the end of the world.

the gate and get facing off against Oklahoma. But again, if they can keep it close, if there's something there, I don't think that'll hurt their rankings too bad. Washington at 17, kind of the same thing. Jed Fish is really good. They have Damon Williams. Again, they're replacing some people, but it's not the end of the world. They have probably one of the best winning records when it comes to being at home in Husky Stadium, so I like them at 17. Penn State at 18 is kind of interesting just because of we don't know what Penn State's going to look like. It's all like a good chunk of Iowa State players all there in Happy Valley. Playing for, you know, Matt Campbell now, Rocco Becht. So 18 I don't feel like is bad. I think the only thing that might hurt them is the fact that they have such an easy schedule. Like, they only have, I think, a couple big games that they have to play. If I remember right, they don't have to face Ohio State. They don't have to face Oregon. I don't believe they have to face Indiana either. So it's like kind of all but kind of walk your way potentially into competing for a Big Ten championship spot. But it does kind of make me wonder, too, will you have enough there to be able to warrant moving up in the rankings because of who you face as far as quality of opponents and whatnot? We'll see. SMU 19, kind of the same thing. I feel like that's not a bad spot for them to start with. And honestly and truthfully, there's been a lot of people, myself included, feel that after Miami, because I feel like a lot of people have Miami all but locked in the ACC championship game, Louisville versus SMU, that we, a lot of people, I think, whoever probably wins that battle, as long as they don't trip up anywhere in the future, more than likely that's going to be the other team that faces Miami for the ACC championship. Now, that could be completely wrong. Virginia Tech can maybe, you know, sneak in there. Maybe both teams slip up, barring any crazy injuries or firings. But with Jeff Brohm there at Louisville, anything's possible. SMU brings a lot back. As far as Jennings as the quarterback, Brett Lashley, the head coach, has done great with SMU, especially because they don't get any of the conference revenue money. Like, they joined the ACC and said, no, we won't. If you let us join, you don't have to pay us. We'll take care of everything ourselves. Crazy, but it's absolutely working. Tennessee at 20, kind of respect, kind of a nod to them, just because the talent they had. I feel like Tennessee's kind of in the same position as Alabama. Is it George McIntyre? Is it Brendan Frazier? You know, who is it? Who is it that's quarterbacking the Vols? So we'll see how that ultimately ends up going. I know Mike and Randy on the Vols. I like Tennessee, even though I'm an LSU fan. Tennessee's kind of that other team in the SEC. I'm like, I can rock with them. It'll be interesting to see how they go. So 20, I feel like, is still kind of a nod to Josh Heupel and what Tennessee has been able to do in the past. Utah 21, kind of the same thing. I respect to the team that's built. Devin Dampier still coming back there to Utah. Now, they lost a lot of key pieces as far as offensive line, a lot of transfers to Michigan and whatnot. So it'll be interesting to see. But again, they're kind of in a sweet spot of, you know, they don't have the toughest schedule in the Big 12. They don't have the easiest, but they don't have the toughest. They're in the Big 12. Anything is possible. And I feel like once you get to 21 to 25, you know, kind of any win can maybe bump you up a little bit. But even if you lose, it's not completely and totally the end of the world. Same with Iowa. That's kind of respect to Kurt Ferentz and whatnot there in Kinnick. So, I mean, shout out to them again. I think defensively they're going to be good. It's going to be a huge offensive question, though. 23 with Houston. I believe Willie Fritz is the head coach. Kind of a nod to them. They bring Connor Wakeman back, their starting quarterback. Houston should be better. Again, probably one of those teams that may be vying for a shot at the Big 12 championship. Now, they do have to face Texas Tech early on, which is kind of a pain in the butt for them. But again, if they can at least keep it close, if they can get a big win there, they should be okay. Now, Louisville at 24, obviously we talked about a lot of people have them potentially penciled in, them or SMU, as far as facing Miami for the ACC championship. Now, Louisville does have a little bit of a tough schedule to start with. They start out the year facing Ole Miss, but it's at a neutral site. I believe it's in Nashville, if I remember correctly. And then they have to face SMU, and they don't have anybody else. They don't have Clemson. They don't have Miami. They don't have Florida State. They don't do any of that. So, I mean, if they can do – or maybe they do have Florida State. But nonetheless, if they can keep going, especially with Jeff Brohm and how he does everything – Louisville could be a team to watch out for in the ACC at least. So, I mean, I feel like kind of 24 is kind of a nod to that of like, hey, we're going to give you a foot in the door. Let's see what you do with it. And then Mizzou at 25, like I said, I feel like 21 to 25 is one of those,
it's teams that are like just on the outside kind of looking in. If you were equating it to like college

0: college basketball. It's like they're on the bubble of looking in. It's like, we respect you. We respect the brand. You had a really good year. You maybe finished the year. You know, you have a history of being good. You're not good enough. We don't feel like you're in the top 15, but you're definitely a top 25 team. And I feel like that's kind of Mizzou. And it's funny because the teams that are just on the outside, the two biggest names that I'm kind of, one of them I'm really surprised they didn't put in over Mizzou was Clemson. Clemson had the next most votes as far as they were the number 26 team. For the AP preseason top poll, Clemson sitting there right at 26. So they put Mizzou just ahead of them. But, I mean, a lot of that I think is due to what is Clemson going to look like. Now, I have a lot of questions as far as what does Mizzou look like. Bo Pribula's not there. The kid that transferred from Austin Simmons, I believe, from Ole Miss, he went to Mizzou in the transfer portal. So how does he look? But they have Ahmad Hardy at running back. So, I mean, I don't know what to expect from Mizzou, but I'm not going to sit here and say that they're going to be awful. So I feel like 25 is not bad for them. And if I had to compare them up against Clemson, I probably would move them ahead of Clemson, honestly, because, again, I just don't know what to expect. Clemson had a lot of people drafted. The whole Cade Klubnik thing completely fell through. He's gone. They don't know who they're going to have at quarterback. Even Dabo said, I don't know who I'm going to have at quarterback yet. We'll find out. And then Florida, I believe, was the next team after that, but it was like 100-plus gap in between Clemson and Florida. But nonetheless, though, excited that there's only 11 days left until we have college football back. So excited. August 29th, when we get college football back here in the U.S. And funny enough, the very first game starts over in Ireland between UNC and TCU. So appreciate everybody tuning in. Appreciate everybody watching. We are almost to season 5 of Inside the Hoosier Mind, which is crazy to think. I technically started this back in 2020, right before COVID kicked off. And then, of course, I had the thought of, oh, yeah, I'll be able to do a podcast. I'll have all this time at home. Wrong. I was military and medical. I didn't have no time off. So luckily, I was able to get started more full-time in 2021 and keep it going. And then slowly been more consistent throughout the years now. But appreciate everybody tuning in. I forgot to mention at the beginning of the show, though, but big shout out to Military Broadcast Radio, who helps give veterans a voice. Thank them for as always hosting, giving veterans a platform, giving myself a platform to be able to talk sports and talk with people all the time, and of course with a ton of other great veteran hosts. So big shout out to Military Broadcast Radio. If you want to help MBR out, not even me, just MBR, as far as helping, you know, donate to a veteran, helping veterans get equipment, teaching them, anything like that MBR does, because they do a ton of work for the community. Definitely check them out at mbradio.us. And then also big shout out to Gunfighter Beard Company. He has great beard care products. He's Marine out of South Carolina. His stuff always smells good, makes your beard feel great, because guys, gotta take care of the beard. God, if you're itchy, if you got like the beard dander, like the skin flakes on your shirt and whatnot, just get you a little bit of beard oil. A little bit of beard oil, rub it together in your hands, rub it in your beard. Night and day difference. Your beard will smell better, it'll feel better, your face will stop itching, probably even stop losing some of the hair there. Should help to start grow it back because it's getting some nutrients, it's getting some moisture. So definitely check him out. But appreciate everybody watching. We will be back next week because we'll do a prediction as far as who I have for the first two big games for college football. Because like last year, I only did Power 4 versus Power 4. I won't do Power 4 versus Group 6. That's so many games, too big of a pain in the butt. I only like to do Power 4 versus Power 4 because those are the games that matter the most. So we'll do those next week. We'll have predictions. We'll probably have a little bit more of NFL talk. And then after that, we get right into the season as far as NFL and college football goes. So appreciate everybody tuning in. Appreciate everybody watching. We will see y'all later.
1: 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It's done.

Hello and welcome to Into the Weeds podcast here on Military Broadcast Radio. I'm Amber. Thank you for joining me today. Alora is upstairs wrangling the beastie named Flinnegan. So unfortunately, she's not with us today. So hopefully my voice doesn't go out. It's good to see you, Joy. Thank you so much for being here. And before we get into it, I actually wanted to play a video because the last time I was here talking about Athena Hogan, we stopped at the point where we were talking about how Harvey Templeton had gone from his home all the way to Gorin 11th to drop off two trash bags after Athena had gone missing and was murdered. So we're going to actually watch a video of me going to that gas station and driving towards Athena's home. I didn't quite make it because we ended up helping somebody, and you'll see that on the way. But what I'm going to show you is a video of us going from 11th and Gore. It used to be the 7-Eleven. Now it's a Stripes. Going from 11th and Gore towards Athena Hogan's house to try and see, you know, what did it look like for Harvey Templeton to go from all the way out there by the Sandpiper Inn and Rogers Lane all the way to 11th and Gore. And hey, it's good to see you, Snowflakes and Fireflies. And let's see, Boho Hobo. I'm really bad at reading these names. So that is what we are going to do. So I'm going to stop it whenever I need to just kind of narrate, but here we go. Let me take this off.

Okay, that trash can, I know I am almost positive that is not the same trash can that existed in 1986, but the trash can for that establishment has always been there. So immediately when I heard that he had dropped the trash there, I knew exactly where the trash can was. So, uh-oh, I don't know what's going on.

So now this is us going from the Stripes gas station and heading on Gore Boulevard towards the Sandpiper Inn, which no longer exists. I think I started it over. Sorry, guys.

Okay. I heard you guys are standing with Morbid, very sad. I am not standing with anybody. I thanked Morbid for holding a fundraiser. That's all I did. So I'm not standing with anybody. That's just what it is.

So we just passed the library and all of that stuff. So that was on the right-hand side. And now we're going to make a left onto 2nd Street. And 2nd Street, actually, if you look over to the left, in the cream building that's across the street on the left, right behind that is actually where my mom used to hang out all the time. See that cream building back there? That's where my mom used to hang out all the time. That was where her drug dealer was. So that's, yeah. I know that spot very well, unfortunately. And I completely understand. He says a lot of things that are cruel and terrible, but you know, it is what it is. And yep. He's the only one that helped me with the fundraiser and with no chaos, no drama, nothing.

So also, Second Street used to be where all of the sex workers hung out that were, like, noticeable. There were also sex workers on Cash Road, where the Lawton serial killer was active, and then out on the end of Sheridan and Lee. And the stoplight that we're coming to is Ferris Avenue. That's actually where I grew up. Ferris Avenue is the street that I lived on for most of my childhood. So if you look to the left, if you turn left down there, you'll see Elmer Thomas Park and the Prairie Dog Park. They're really cool. And then go a little further and you'll run into Lawton High School. And a little further than that was where my mom's house was. She was not selling near the shop. She was selling out way past there, out where we're driving to, but we end up not getting there because we ended up helping somebody. So, but I'm taking you out there anyways to as far as we got. No, this was a fundraiser for school. You know, once a year you have a fundraiser for your school, and she was out selling candy bars just like I was at that time and afterwards. So. Now, this is actually Cash Road. This is where a lot of the events happened in the Cash Road killings, or at least where a lot of the women were staying. I hope school fundraisers going door to door coming back. That would be absolutely horrible. So you see here on the right, this is what stops us. But you'll see it here in just a second. Okay, we got a lady in a skirt pushing her car. So that is what made us abandon our mission. Otherwise, we would have continued. So, yeah. So anyways, I tried to get you guys footage of that, but every time we go to Lawton, something happens. So so maybe the perpetrator knew about the fundraiser. I mean, theoretically, because she had been there for the last couple of days doing the fundraiser, going door to door for the last couple of days. So no telling who knew, but also probably all the whole school district was doing it, I would imagine. So so every school would have been participating at that time. I think they do one school fundraiser like that once through the school board every year, with all of the schools participating. I could be completely wrong on that, but that's just my opinion. So let's see. He said, we need to talk about cases like Athena. You removed this case and have always, needed my heart to be whole for her. Oh, okay. Sorry, I'm bad at reading, guys. I've always wondered if he was watching her beforehand and knew what she was doing. If it was Harvey Templeton, he knew what she was doing because she had been to his house the day before to sell candy and he had bought some. This next day that she came around, he did not. So I can see why you don't do the fundraisers anymore, as you can't guarantee criminal record checks. Hopefully a pair of adults could go with the children. Yeah, but unfortunately, there's so many people who just aren't responsible enough to actually do that with their children. I was one of those people that grew up in that kind of household. Fundraising can be a blessing and a curse. Yeah. Yeah, totally. Okay, so we are going to get back into the preliminary hearing of Harvey Templeton for the murder of Athena Hogan in 1987. She was murdered October 1st of 1986, but this hearing does not happen until 1987. So we left off with Detective Belcher, and he was being cross-examined, and he told us that
he was talking to Harvey Templeton, and Harvey Templeton had refused to give him a hair sample, pubic head or hair until the 31st, it looks like. So we're going to pick back up with that. And, oh, you meant a pair of teachers or something? Yeah, that would be even worse. I don't trust teachers. Remember, Ryan Anderson was a teacher. So with that being said, let me put this thing back up here. Hold on just a second. Okay. Okay, so let me go back to comments. Sorry, I'm talking to myself. Okay, so we are picking back up with the cross-examination of Detective Belcher. So he said he refused to give me the hair, pubic hair, head hair. When did he do that? On the 31st, he said he'd got on his bad side and he wasn't going to do it. So we went and had a search warrant done. So he wasn't fully cooperative? No, he wasn't. Not like that, he wasn't. He just never did fight or anything, jump up, nothing. Okay, but now, did you pinpoint the time that, according to him, that Tina was there? Yes, he said that it was around 5:30, and he knew it to be that because there was this movie on, Toby Tyler, spelled phonetically, and it was about halfway over, and it came on at 5. It's a Walt Disney show, and it goes off at 6. And he said it was after the movie was half over that she came. So it was after 5:30. Okay, and did you talk to his wife? Yes, I did. When she returned? I talked to her prior to talking to Harvey that day. Second, I was over to her house, either that or the third, I think. I don't remember the day I talked to her. Did you talk? And then, did you talk to her about the garbage? Yes, I did. She's surprised at what he did on the garbage? Yes, she was. She say he ever done that before? She said he hadn't ever done that. Please, Oates, stop it. Quit being rude. She said he hadn't ever done that as far as taking the trash away. And he had also told me that the reason he took it to the dumpster was because the dogs tore it up. So I approached her on that and said, well, wouldn't the dogs have tore the bags up if he hadn't have taken it? She says, no, they didn't have any problems with the dogs. So it contradicted what he told us. So, Mr. Tannery, that's all I have, Your Honor, the court. Anything else? Recross examination by Mr. Zelps. You sure he wasn't telling you about the cats tearing up the garbage? No, he said the dogs got into it and tore it up. Okay, he was batching it. Maybe he cooked different than the wife did. Maybe his food attracted them better. What do you think about that? It's possible. Okay, now in the garage, did you look in the garage of that home? I don't know if I actually did go in the garage. I think it was blocked off. Okay. Couldn't put a car in there, could you? No. Okay, so it would have been impossible for Harvey to abduct Tina Hogan girl and pull his car in the garage and put her in the trunk and driveway. Couldn't do it in that garage, right? Couldn't do it in the garage, no. Okay, Tina Hogan was a pretty good sized gal, even though she was a kid though, wasn't she? I thought she was pretty tiny. Pretty tiny? Do you know what her dimensions or weight or anything was? No, I sure don't. Be hard to get her in a trash bag, wouldn't you, and carry her? Guess it would depend on how big the trash bag is. That is true. You know, I guess the first time somebody does something, no one else knows about it. We start saying it's suspicious, right? Not necessarily. No further questions. The court. Okay, you're excused. Rules in effect. Call your next witness. Mr. Tannery, Greg Lord, send him in, Don. The court. I've already sworn you, haven't I? Witness Gregory Lord. Yes, sir. The court. Okay. Have a seat. Okay. Yeah. Don't know what's going on, but I'm severely interested. Well, this was 1986. So,
Gregory Lord, called as a witness on behalf of the state, having been first duly sworn, testified on his oath as follows to wit. I'm going to put this in front of me so I can see it. Okay. Let me know if it messed up the image on the screen. Okay. Direct examination by Mr. Tannery. State your name and occupation. Gregory Lord. I'm a detective, Lawton Police Department. And were you ever assigned to assist in the Tina Hogan homicide case? Yes, sir. What was your involvement in that? I assisted in a search of a residence. Also took part in running some evidence to Oklahoma City, the state lab there. Okay. I previously marked, and we've talked about, State's Exhibit 132, containing other state's exhibits inside 33 and some others. Are you familiar with that exhibit? Yes, sir. Can you identify it? This is the evidence that I took up to the Oklahoma City lab. Okay. I did not. The OSB lab? Yes. Okay. And when did you do that? Get my notes here. I have them out in front of me. Be on November 5th, 1986. Where did you get it? Lawton Police Department. From where? There? Got this from the evidence room? Okay. Was it in a sealed condition at the time that you got it? Yes, sir. Took it. And when you got to Oklahoma City, who did you give it to up there, or do you know? I believe it was Ann Reed that I gave that one to. Okay. And the contents that were in it that were sealed inside at the time. Yes, sir. Were they ever opened while you were going up there or anything? No, sir. All right. Actually, could they retest the DNA? So they did retest the DNA. It was sent in 2021, I believe, was when I first started talking to the cold case detective. And I had started looking into this case right after the detective had sent the evidence to be tested to the OSBI crime lab again, or for the first time, I'm not sure. And he thought that was extremely suspicious because nobody had been coming around, sniffing around this case for over 30 years. And as soon as he submits the DNA, here I come. So he was trying to figure out what the heck was going on. So, yes, there has been DNA there has been evidence that has been sent off for DNA testing, but we have no idea as to what any conclusions have been brought from that testing. So hopefully eventually we will find out. Okay. All right. Other than that evidence, did you transmit any other evidence up to the OSBI? Oops, sorry. Yes, sir. And what was that? In regards to this one, I took some sweepings up that were removed from a vehicle. Okay. I don't have those here today, so I can't talk about them. Also, you stated that you were involved in the search of a whose house? Mr. Templeton's? Is he here today? Yes, sir. Identify him, please. He's sitting at the table here, defense table, wearing what? Brown coat, light tan shirt, striped tie. Okay. And when did that search take place? The 31st of October, 1986. Okay. And what was your role in that? Basically, I made a list of everything that was seized from the residence. I did a sketch of the residence showing where the items were removed from. Okay. And did you assist in helping them make the return to the court clerk's office? Or I don't remember if I brought the warrant back or who brought that back now. Okay. I'd have to look. In regard to that, on the return that's on file in the court clerk's office, there's mentioned several items I want to talk to you about. See if you remember any of these. Did you find a whip, rawhide type in there? Yes, sir. Okay, you remember that. What did that look like? Oh, it's a long, I call it a bullwhip, possibly, rawhide.
Okay, so you guys remember that I had told the story of remembering the guy that lived down the street from me having a bullwhip and trying and chasing me and trying to whip me with a bullwhip right at the same time. So it's confirmed that Harvey did have a bullwhip. So that's even more more things to stack up against him. Okay, and did you find Rawhide in a rope in a bedroom? Yes, sir. What did that look like? Oh, it was a strand type rope. Rawhide strands is what I'd have to call it. And that was confiscated too? Yes, sir. And did you find a roll of duct tape? Yes, sir. What did that look like? Well, it was a long roll, kind of dark green. It's a really sticky type tape. And about what wide was that? Or how wide was that? Do you know? By guessing, I'd say probably approximately maybe 2 inches. Okay, and you find a pair of tennis shoes. Yes, sir. And remember talking to Cecil Davison about those? I was present when he looked at them. I didn't specifically talk to him about it. Okay, why did you take those tennis shoes? At the time when Detective Davison was there, they were talking about the pattern on the bottom of the tennis shoes. Okay, did you confiscate some cord in the hallway floor next to the kitchen entrance? There was some cord confiscated. I'd have to review my notes to see exactly where it was. You don't remember, have an independent recollection of what it looked like or anything? No, sir, not right offhand. Okay, and you found a paddle on there? Yes, sir. What did that look like? Well, it was pieces. It was wood. Had a similar, like, a point towards the end of it. It's kind of hard to describe it. It's not something that it was made nice. I mean, it was one of those nice type paddles. And listed on the return is black string from the hallway. Do you remember that? There was some string laying there on the floor from what I remember. You don't remember what it looked like or anything? No, sir. And there's a CB antenna that was taken? Yes, sir. Did you see that? Yes, sir. What did that look like? It's a fairly long whip-type antenna usually found to be mounted on the bumper of a car. Okay, and listed also is some green-colored duct tape. In fact, there was two different rolls of duct tape. Yes, sir. You remember two different rolls? Yes, sir. Were they the same or different type? Mr. Zelps, Judge, I have an objection, Your Honor. My position is if Mr. Tannery's wanting to enter, he's kind of doing my discovery. It's fine, but I just don't think it's proper. I don't know what the relevance of this will be unless he intends to introduce this information. The court. Well, I can't anticipate his theories of his case, but... Mr. Zelps. Okay. The court. At this point, these are relevant questions and answers. Mr. Zelps. Okay. By Mr. Tannery. Do you remember my last question? Yes, sir. Are they similar types or different types? Appeared similar in nature. To my recollection, also listed is a small black leash. Do you remember that? Yes, sir. What did that look like? Be kind of hard to describe. It was in a tote bag. I can't tell you much more about it. Also, it lists a green cord. Do you understand? Do you remember that one? Yes, let me refer to my note here real quick. Did you make a note on that specific item? Well, I have my list here of the items that I took out or that I left out. I listed on the house. Would you repeat the question, please? Green cord is listed on the return? Yes, sir. I remember green. It was green cord. It was also in a tote bag. Do you remember what it looked like, though? No, sir. Okay. Do you have to look at it? Or you'd have to look at it. You have listed on the return or is listed a police slapper and then a green slicker. Yes, sir. What are those? The green slicker, it like a rain-type parka, waterproof. And the slapper, it's a standard police-style slapper that you can buy. It's kind of like a leather and it's got, metal in the very end of it. Okay, after conducting this search, who actually took all this evidence? Do you remember? Yes, sir. Who was that?
It was packed there by Ann Reed. With the exception of maybe three items, everything was transported by Ann. Okay. She was there, and there was some other items taken, like the carpet fibers again and so forth. Were there not? Yes, sir. Which police officer? Okay, Ann Reed took all of these items, are you saying? Yes, sir. At that time? Yes, sir. So she took them directly? Yes, sir. For what purpose? She took them to the lab to take to the lab in Oklahoma City. Okay. Mr. Tannery, I think that's all I have for this witness at this time. Mr. Zelps, thank you. Cross-examination by Mr. Zelps. Detective Lord, let's start at the very first. On October 1st, 1986, did you go out to the place or the scene where the body was? No, sir. Okay, when was your first involvement in Tina Hogan murder case? My very first involvement was the night the second time Mr. Taylor's car and Mr. Taylor were down there at the station. All right. What did you do with the car? Very little, to be honest with you. I was assisting on the search, but I didn't much get into the car at all. We removed some cassette tapes from the car and listened to those. And that was about the extent of my search on it. Okay, and anything unusual on those tapes? What was on those tapes? Mostly music, and there was a few tapes in there that we sounded like Mr. Taylor's voice on them. What were they? What was them? What was the conversation on those tapes? I'd have to call it maybe playing out a skit. Playing out a skit? Uh-huh. Was he by himself? It was the only voice I heard on it. Who has possession of those? They were at the police department. I don't know who has possession of it now. The skit, did it involve kidnapping and killing a young girl? Not the one I listened to. No, sir. What, tell us, please, what the theme of the one that you listened to was? The one I listened to had to do with where the gentleman was in a mobile home or trailer, and there were some people outside with weapons, and he was trying to figure out how to get out of the place and stay alive. That's what Mr. Taylor's... Did you get to talk to Mr. Taylor? No, sir. I didn't talk to him. You never have talked to him? No, sir. Okay, it was reported to you. It sounded like his voice, though. It sounded like it. There were some other tapes there. What were some of the other themes of those skits that were being played out? I didn't listen to those other ones. I couldn't tell you. Who listened to them? Ann Lord. Okay, that's your wife, right? Yes, sir. Okay, now you present. Okay, now were you present when they researched the vehicle? Part of the time, yes, sir. They take some evidence out of it? Yes, sir. Take some duct tape? Duct tape? I don't know about the duct tape. How about electrical extension cord? I wasn't there when they took that out. No, sir. Well, let me just ask you. It would be easier. What did you see them take out of it? The basic. Most of the time I was there was when they were trying to lift some prints off of the back window. Okay, and those are the famous Jack Parton footprint. Is that correct? Yes, sir. Famous now, aren't they? Yes, sir. Okay, now, did you assist them doing that? No, sir. Okay, so we need to stop there for a minute. My back is burning really, really bad. And it started burning really bad when I was on stream with Millennial. So I may only be able to do an hour today. But so those famous footprints. I started out the series telling you guys that I believe that those footprints were mine because Robert Taylor, for whatever reason, his car used to be parked outside of my grandmother's house. Was it because Robert came to the house? I don't know. I remember meeting him several times, but I don't remember where or what the context was. Or was it because his brother drove his car to my grandmother's house? Because his brother was dating my cousin. And my cousin lived with my grandmother at the time. And I was 7 years old
when this happened in 1986. And when I first heard about this case, I was told that Robert got arrested because of the footprints. And I remember immediately starting to shake and having my first experience of extreme anxiety. I had my first anxiety attack when I was 7 years old. And to where, you know, your whole body kind of goes numb and you don't know how to think. And you're just kind of like in this like little bubble or whatever. So when I heard about it, I thought, oh, those are my footprints and I'm going to prison for the rest of my life for murder. That was my 7-year-old logic, you know. So, yeah, those footprints could possibly be mine. I don't know for sure, but I have told the detective, so he knows that. Yeah, so those famous footprints, they are famous. I have tried an acupuncturist. I have tried absolutely everything. I was on all kinds of medications and all kinds of different things. What they did was I get Botox for migraines, and not this last time, but the time before that when I got some Botox, they hit a nerve and now it's just like hurting so bad. And for some reason, it gets really bad when I'm sitting here at the desk and I don't know why. But yeah, so those possibly could be my footprints. I have no idea. That will remain to be seen until they bring this to trial or whatever. So, okay, what was your next involvement in the case? I took some evidence to Oklahoma City to the OSBI lab. Okay, was that carpet fibers? Yeah, there was some stuff that I took up. I have to review my notes that I'd had that had to do with Mr. Templeton and Mr. Taylor. Okay, I'd like you to look because I'd like to know what they had up there on Mr. Templeton. Could you look at your notes? Yes, sir. And find out what you took up there. Did you find out? Yes, sir. What did you take up there? Vacuumings and hair from Dodge Charger, 2 plaster casts that were taken from the crime scene, and some photo negatives. Do you know where the photo negatives came from? No, sir. Do you know what was on those? No, sir. I don't know what they are. Okay. You went to Oklahoma City. What did you do in the case? Again, I took some other evidence up to the Oklahoma City OSBI lab, which was one envelope containing hair samples. Okay, and were there ever any hair samples of Robert Taylor that you know of that was taken up there? Not by me, no, sir. Okay, anything that you did? I know I'm going to talk about the search in a minute, but up to that time, up to the search, any other involvement? Did you knock on doors out there in the neighborhood? Yes, sir. I did some canvassing. Everybody did that? Yes, sir. Did you find out anybody? Did you ever talk to anybody that had seen Tina Hogan alive after 5:30? Not that I recall from me. No, sir. Okay. Did you talk to Debbie Stoddard? Deborah Stoddard? I might have. The name doesn't ring a bell with me. Hold on. The name doesn't ring a bell with me. We talked to quite a few people out there. Okay, I know that was, did you work those apartments up there to Regency Arms? No, sir. You didn't do that? The search, when you got there, Ann Reed was there, kind of directing what she wanted for herself in the way of collecting fibers and things. Is that correct? Yes, sir. And she pretty much told you all that she needed and that she was going to try and do that, right? Yes, sir. Okay, now I was wondering the tape there in duct tape that he had in the house. I was wondering, you got any of that duct tape out at your place? Not that color. Okay, duct tape is pretty common, right? Yes, sir. Did it look like it had been recently used or that possibly to tell?
I couldn't say. Okay, the paddle. Are you talking about a boat paddle? No, sir. No, sir. Like a paddle like we used to get on our tails when we were kids? Yes, sir. Except it's finished up, shined up, and made to look nice, right? It looks nice. Any blood or anything on it? Not that I could see. Has anybody been paddled by the principal? I was paddled by the principal in the fourth grade for not doing math homework. So. Okay. It was collected. Now, on these shoes, there was a cast in these shoes. Have you ever heard anybody make an identification of the cast prints matching those tennis shoes? No, sir. Okay, as a matter of fact, they attempted to. You know that Cecil Davison, he couldn't make a match on them? You knew that, didn't you? No, sir. I knew that he attempted to. What was the conclusion then? What conclusions did he draw from that attempt to match them? I got to take a drink. Well, I didn't talk to Detective Davison that much about those, other than the conversation that was going on at the house that night doing the search warrant. What was the conversation? That the pattern on the tennis shoes looked similar in nature to what was seen out there at the crime scene. Okay, you've studied about those types of things. You've got to have something unique, a nick or a cut or something, because you've got lots of shoes, and that's the only way you can ever make good matches, right? That's correct. Okay, tote bag. Now, did you get to talk to Mr. Templeton? No, sir. Never have? No, sir. The wife was out there that night, wasn't she? Yes, sir. All right, I assume it was that night. What time was it when you all come and made the search? I believe late afternoon. Was there a reason to wait until late afternoon to search the lady's house? I couldn't answer that, Mr. Zelps. No. You weren't in charge? No, sir. Who was in charge of saying when all you were going to go out there? I left when Captain Ferguson said go. He was really running the show, wasn't he? Yes, sir. He was the boss. He was in charge of this investigation anyhow, wasn't he? Well, he's the captain. Okay, out there, that tote bag. Did you find out what that tote bag was used for? No, sir, not myself. You didn't ask the wife and she what the bag was used for or anything like that? I didn't. I didn't talk to the wife about it. Did you find out what the bag was used for? No, sir. You didn't. I thought you might have. Did your wife find out that in her investigation that was the bag that he carried to work? He was a garbage man and had some stuff in there he used. That was another thing. Harvey Templeton is a trash man, right? And he opts to go and take his trash to a gas station. I don't know. It's just weird. A gas station that's far away from him. So, I couldn't answer that. I don't know. Did you find anything out there that any way would lead you to be suspicious of it for some reason? I mean, or just ordinary stuff people have in their house. And once we start dreaming up scenarios, it all becomes important, but not until then. I'm sorry. I'm not clear on which aspect you're referring to. Was there any? All right. Was there anything out there that was out of the ordinary? Any type of evidence you all collected? In your mind, something says that is not right. Well, in regards to the investigation, a couple of the items that I saw out there, they would have to say were suspicious, yes. Okay, what were they? Well, for one, the slicker. The slicker in the tote bag? Yes. Okay, what was suspicious or what brought that to you, what conclusions did you draw? Well, when the slicker was removed from the bag there, it had a substance on it that, you know, I thought appeared to be maybe blood.
And in the bedroom where Mr. Templeton kept most of his stuff, there was a, I guess you'd call it, a rifle gun case. It's leather type, not the solid, but the leather type. And that had what appeared to be blood on it too. Okay, and you seized those? Yes, sir. And they've been submitted to the OSBI, correct? Correct. As of this date, have you heard if that was blood or not? No, I have not. No one knows. Let me look and see. Mr. Zelps, have just a second, Your Honor. The court, sure. A short time later, the following proceedings were had to wit. By Mr. Zelps talking about a pistol case where you put a pistol in, you zip it up. This is more like a rifle type case. For a rifle, you can put a rifle in it and zip it up. Or a shotgun. Yes, sir. Okay, what color was it? It was white, from what I recall. It was something else, maybe an off-white. It had some kind of design on it, too, as far as colors. Defendant Templeton. Rifle case. Mr. Zelps, no, you can't ask the questions. Let me do it. Sorry, Judge. Just a second, Your Honor. A short time later, the following proceedings were had to wit. The court, this might go a little faster if I had let Mr. Templeton ask questions, but I guess we can't do that, huh? Mr. Zelps, I'd like to take a break every once in a while, but I'm afraid he'll do better than me and figure out all that money that might be getting paid to me wouldn't be worth it. Might be doing that. All right, here's what I'm looking for you from, Your Honor, just a second. Mr. Zelps. There was some metal rings taken from the northeast bedroom. What significance did the metal rings have? At the time that they were taken, they could be used as what you might say is handcuffs. Okay, there was a wooden saw taken. I mean, a saw with a wooden handle. Do you know what that was? What that had to do with anything? No, sir. Was it vinyl? It could be vinyl. Okay, you said that what was suspicious, the blood, what appeared to be blood on a rifle case, when you said there was what appeared to be blood on something else. What was it? It was on the green slicker. The green slicker, yes. Okay. And those have all been submitted. Yes, sir. Find out whatever's on those is on there, right? Correct. Anything else out there that seems suspicious to you? Something that just didn't seem right on my part? No, sir. Now, after the search out there, what did you do? I mean, not necessarily that night or that moment, but in the relationship to this investigation. I put some items on property receipts later that night at the police department. Okay. What did you do then? In regards to the sketch, again, I said I did the sketch at the residence. I also did another one when I got back to the station. That would make it a little clearer as far as how everything was laid out in the residence. Okay. Did you see anything out there that indicated any kind of struggles or anything like that? I couldn't tell. Okay, let me ask you this. Did you ever do any investigation? Did you do any work, follow-up work, concerning Robert Taylor? Try to run down his alibis? Did you ever do any of that? Not much, no. You said not much. Was there some that you did do? I talked to a few people on the telephone about him, and do you recall who you talked to? No, not the names right off the top of my head. No, sir. Would you have those notes somewhere? Yes, sir. Can I come visit with you and see whatever they are? Yes, sir. Okay, now, do you recall if he checked out or if he didn't check out? Okay, now, do you recall if he checked out or if he didn't check out? The stuff I checked into, we didn't come up with anything on him. Okay, you didn't. You couldn't say that. You're saying that his alibi didn't check out? No, sir, that's not what I'm saying. Okay, I'm saying on the alibi that he had given, I assisted somewhat in retracing his steps.
And also, as far as checking for any possibility of fibers after we got this information concerning fibers, I checked into that. But as far as anything else, no. Mr. Zelps, I don't believe I have any further questions, just for a second. No further questions. Mr. Tannery, no further questions. Ask him to remain outside for a few minutes. The court. All right, you're excused. The rule's still in effect. I'm going to make some motions now. The court. Go ahead. Mr. Zelps, I'm listening. Mr. Tannery, I'm going to move to admit a lot of evidence right now and move to have introduced to begin with the photographs, which are State's Exhibit 1 through 5. Oh, I think 5 through 15, Judge. The court. Okay. Mr. Zelps, no objections to any photographs, Your Honor. The court. All right, that's that. Mr. Tannery, 5 through 15. Mr. Tannery. Next, I shall move to admit into evidence State's Exhibit 18, 19, and 20. Mr. Zelps, no objection purpose for this hearing. The court. All right. States 18, 19, and 20 are admitted. Mr. Tannery, next. State would move to admit into evidence State's Exhibit 39, 40, 42, and 43. Mr. Zelps, that would be the clothing. Mr. Tannery, clothing of Tina and the sheet. Mr. Zelps, Judge, we've got a chain of custody problem there. I'd object. I don't think it's been properly shown how it got back here. We know it got delivered to the OSBI, but nothing. We haven't had anything from there. Don't know, and it's not the court. Yeah, that's sustained. You're missing an element there. Chain of custody. Mr. Tannery, okay. Then I'll withhold that and three other until we get Ann Reed here. The court. Okay. Is that all you want to move to introduce at this time then? Mr. Tannery, yeah, I'll wait for a few minutes on the rest. The court. Okay, let's take about 15 minutes about to burn up in here. Upon reconvening, the following proceedings were had to wit. So, we're going to stop there. Sorry, guys. I know it's early, but I am hurting really bad. And the medicine I took obviously didn't help. So, my edibles. That's what I use for medicine because I don't want to use any of those opioids and stuff like that. That stuff was terrible for so long. But, yeah, okay. Well, I think

0: Beezy Bee, Snowflakes and Fireflies. Let's see, who else was in here earlier? Just Jamie. Okay, so thank you everybody for being here. And next week we will pick back up with Ann Reed's testimony. I'm extremely interested to hear what Ann Reed has to say. She was one of the top dogs, it looks like, at the OSBI. So maybe not. I'm just projecting onto her. I'm feeling like Ann Reed was, you know, a power woman. That's what I'm assigning to her right now. I don't know if that's true or not. But okay, well, I'm going to go. And I hope that everybody has had a really great day and night whenever you're hearing this on the replay. And please go out and do something good to change the world for the better. Bye, everybody.
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8: And welcome back to the Tracer Rounds Show. And this is Terry, your host. And usually I'm on a Tuesday night, but I have a special interview. So we're on a Sunday when we're live with Troy Cross. Welcome, Troy.
9: Thanks for having me. It's great to be here.
8: I'm so excited to have you. You reached out to MBR because you're a singer and you had a song that you wanted us to play or asked us if we would be interested in playing, and we definitely are. So we're going to talk about that. But first, I kind of want to talk about your childhood, how you got into the music, kind of where you grew up, and what was your inspiration as you were growing up to maybe become this person you are today?
9: Well, I've kind of bounced around a little bit, which probably isn't too unfamiliar for military folks, but I grew up just south of Chicago in Northwest Indiana. And I lived there for, went through high school. And then after that, I moved down to South Florida for a short period of time, was down there. Well, not too short. I was down there for almost 20 years. That's where my wife and I had our first child, our daughter. Then we moved from there to Wisconsin. We were there for about 2-3 years. And that's then I moved my wife from South Florida, where she had basically lived her entire life, to Wisconsin. And she was like, when does it get warm here? So I was like, well, this is
8: going back.
9: So we lasted there about 2.5 years. And then we decided to come halfway back and landed in East Tennessee, and we've been here for the last 21 years, and we definitely call this home. This is where we had our second child, my son, who's now 20, and we just love this area.
8: Very nice. So at what point did you start singing, and what were you doing as a career prior to singing, or is that your, which is your career now, singing, or is it something else?
9: Well, I've been singing for ever since I was little, you know, probably in church, different things like that. My first career was I was a teacher. So I did that for 7 years. And then I kind of got into the entrepreneurial world and started doing some businesses on my

0: Got into real estate, where I became a real estate agent, and then could do, because those were all things that I could do in tandem with music. You know, if I had my own thing, I could make my own hours and then leave time to create music and write music. And the majority of the time, I was just a songwriter. I wasn't necessarily an artist. So I've spent years and years and years as a songwriter, written thousands of songs, given songs to other artists. And it wasn't really until last Thanksgiving that I decided, you know, sometimes this can be difficult to get your songs in front of other artists and get them to cut it, you know, and I have all these songs and I really would love people to hear them because I think maybe it could mean something to them. So I decided, you know what, I'm going to go ahead and release some of this music myself. So as of last Thanksgiving, I released my very first single, and I've released, and since then until now, I've released a bunch of them. So it's been exciting. The feedback has been great. Love to see what Ultimate Sacrifice is doing, because that's a perfect example of a song that I had sitting, and I knew that it would mean something to somebody, just like it meant something to me. So it was exciting for me to get that out and let everybody hear it.
1: So what inspired Ultimate Sacrifice? I understand what the song is about, and everybody else will too when they hear it. But was it a particular event, or do you have family members in the military? Was there some kind of context that relating to that, or was it just an overall tribute?
0: Well, I have family in the military. So there was that always in the back of my mind. But what really inspired it was, and this happens to songwriters all the time, you could be out and about and you could hear something and it triggers something in your mind and you write that down and you're like, oh, that would be a great song. So not this past Memorial Day, but the Memorial Day before, I was sitting in church on Sunday. And somebody got up and they were saying something in church, saying a prayer. And as they were talking and what they were saying, they said one line that really stuck with me. And it's in the chorus of the song now. They said they were willing, but they didn't want to die. And that when they said that, that line really hit me hard. So I wrote that down. I was like, that needs to be in a song. And then I came home that night and I wrote that entire song that night. Sometimes songs could take weeks, months. That one came out, just flowed right out of me that night, and I was able to actually do like an acoustic version of it the next day for Memorial Day, and then released it a year later for Memorial Day.
1: Wow. When you come up with the lyrics, how do you decide what the music around it sounds like? I mean, how do you decide the chords? How do you decide the pace? Like, how does that come about? I'm just not that creative, so I really wouldn't have that skill set, I don't think.
0: Sure. I mean, there's a song can come about a lot of different ways, and it often does. Sometimes it'll start like this one, maybe with a line or a lyric, and then maybe you'll build the rest of the lyrics of the chorus around it, and then maybe you'll try and put it to music with some chords. Usually, that's what happens for me, is I'll maybe get an idea on a lyric and then I'll try to build the chorus, put some chords to it. And then once I have the chorus, then I'll go and write the verses to go along with the chorus to kind of help tell the story, because the chorus is what kind of holds everything together and you keep coming back to it. Mm-hmm. So that's typically how it works. But then other times I may just be playing my guitar, fiddling around in the studio here. And, you know, I'll just be playing some chords. I'll be like, oh, I like that chord pattern. And then I'll say, okay, let's try and put some words to it. Or maybe you don't even start with words. Maybe you just start humming a melody and try and get a good melody to go along with the chords you're playing. And then you're like, okay, that's a good melody. Now we got to put words to go with the melody. So it could come from all kinds of different directions.
1: Wow. Those guitars in the background, are they vintage or are they just guitars you use, or where'd you get those? I'm curious.
0: Some are. The one, that one there on the very end, is the very first guitar I ever saw. When I was a little kid, my sister got a guitar. She brought that home from the music store probably when I was, I don't know, 4 or 5.
1: Oh, wow.
0: And I got my hands on that one. And then just kind of going down the line, these are all just, they're all different. Some are older, some are newer. This one right here is the one that I, right there is the one that I play most when I go out and play in gigs. It's a Martin. I love it. It's kind of like my go-to, but you know, sometimes you just want to pull a different one off the wall if you're in a different mood, and it can bring a different kind of song out of you. It's interesting how that works.
1: Yeah, they all sound a bit different, so you do get a different vibe when you play it, I'm sure.
0: For sure.
1: Especially people that know music would understand that better than anybody, that, you know, just because it's a guitar doesn't mean it sounds like any other guitar.
0: Yeah, and it works great too, for because I also, this is also my recording studio that I'm in, so I can get guitars sound different when you're recording them too. So maybe you want a different sound in a recording, so you pull the one that's appropriate off the wall to record.
1: That works. We have a comment from the audience. It says, what's that one on the far end? So maybe it's
0: this
1: the little one he's talking about.
0: Oh, the little one's a mandolin.
1: A mandolin.
0: Yeah. It's hard to see that guy over there. That's a mandolin on the end.
1: Yeah, it is small. I wasn't sure what it was either. I just knew it was a little bit smaller than everything else.
0: Yeah.
1: Well, so I think we should just play the song so people can hear what you sent to us and why we're so proud to play it on our platform. And I think everyone else will resonate with it as well. That's the one he was asking about. So now we'll play Ultimate Sacrifice. So we'll get on there and play it, and then we'll talk about it afterward.
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3: And welcome back to Tracer Rounds on a Sunday. That's usually on a Tuesday. So I'm glad we have some viewers on, and they're asking or making some comments. And one of them is, she's a host of the World of Conscious Positive Thinking on Mondays at 9. And she said, what I love about guitar is it can play any genre of music, which is true. I mean, a guitar is very versatile, and it can play rock, it can play ballads, it can play bluegrass, it can play jazz. It's, I don't think there's not much it can't do, I think.
4: And you can take any song and play it with guitar and have it sound like any genre, really.
3: Well, that's true, too. And she says she loves mandolin. So, yeah, I'm a big guitar fan as well. I wish I could play.
4: Never too late.
3: How did you learn to play guitar?
4: Just self-taught, really. Just got a guitar when I was younger, and just fiddled and fiddled and fiddled around on it. Learned to play a couple songs. If you can learn three chords, you know, you can probably play 10,000 songs with just three chords. So you just start with those three, and then you'll start learning some songs, and then eventually you want to learn some more chords. But I mean, if you just want to get into it, just grab yourself a guitar, learn G, C, and D, and you'll be off to the races.
3: All right. What was your first song you learned?
4: Oh boy, that's a good question. Maybe it's probably like Country Roads by John Denver.
3: That's a good one.
4: Yeah.
3: That's a good one. So that song, Ultimate Sacrifice, I mean, it really speaks to the heart of what it is to be a soldier, sailor, airman, marine, whatever service you belong to, because it is the ultimate sacrifice. If you were to pass defending your country, defending freedoms, defending, you know, the nation's people. So I appreciate that tribute because it's heartfelt. It, you know, it's very meaningful. Every time I hear it, I really listen to the words. I really hear what you're saying, and it really resonates with me and hopefully with our audience as well. So thank you for writing that.
4: Thank you for sharing it. And that's the reason that I wrote it.
3: That's amazing.
4: Yeah.
3: So for that one, did you have studio bands to come in and help you with all those different instruments? And what all instruments were included in that?
4: So if you're listening to it, you probably heard some mandolin. There's definitely mandolin in it. There's banjo in it. There's a couple different acoustic guitars, and there's upright bass, and there's actually even a little bit of fiddle in there as well.
3: Oh, wow.
4: Yeah.
3: And so we were kind of talking before the show, and you'd said that you don't necessarily travel with a band, but you have willing participants. If you need somebody, they'll come to the rescue, and all you have to do is pick up the phone and call, and they'll show up.
4: One of the benefits of living in East Tennessee is we have plenty of folks that are excellent at playing bluegrass instruments, which are all those ones I just named. So we just love to make music around here. So
3: it is the music capital, I think, Tennessee and Nashville and all that. And it's definitely full of music. It says, Troy, learning guitar, have you tried to transition to big bass or other types of string instruments? I love John Denver too. One who died too soon. Yeah, absolutely. He died too soon.
4: Yeah, I do play bass. I have a bass over there in the corner. So you do, I don't play upright bass, which is what you heard in that song. I have somebody come in and play upright bass. But I do play regular bass sometimes on songs if I need to do that. And then mandolin, I'll play the mandolin. I haven't learned banjo yet, but I usually kind of stick with my guitar. That's my bread and butter.
3: Right.
4: Yeah.
3: So who all have you sold songs to or given songs to play? And in that line of thought too, when did you learn that you had a voice and could sing? And then you said that you said some songs were harder to like get people to cut. And so you started doing it yourself. So, I mean, you were hiding that voice for a long time. Why? That's my whole question. I know it's a lot.
4: When I was in my 20s, I had like, there was a time where I had like four or five bands going at the same time.
3: Wow.
4: I lived down in South Florida and I had a rock band and I had a rock cover band. And then there was a point in time where swing was really popular. So I had a swing band with like a 9-piece horn section. And I was the singer in all those bands.
3: Okay.
4: Then we had our daughter, and babies and gigs until 2-3 in the morning didn't mix. Right. So I put that career on the hook for a while until, when my daughter was like 5, she really loved music and she started writing songs. So it kind of drew me back into it. And she's an amazing songwriter in her own right and artist. So she drew me back into it. She and I have been writing songs together for a long time. And I had never really thought about, doing an artist thing until, I was like, okay, I've got too many of these songs and they aren't getting out there. I just need to do something. And in this day and age, it's so much easier than it used to be to release music. In the process of my daughter, I learned how to produce music because I've produced her music ever since she was 16 and she's 25 now. So I learned how to do everything I needed to do inside of a studio. So then I thought, okay, maybe I just need to do it for myself. I already know how to do it all and I've got all these songs, so let's go for it, Yeah.
3: What kind of music does she sing? I'm curious.
4: She is like a pop hip hop, Christian pop hip hop artist.
3: Oh wow.
4: Yeah, her name is Xandria Cross, Xandria Cross. Yeah, so she's on Spotify and all those places just like I am.
3: That's awesome. I love that something that you two can share and that you share in music writing and you just kind of share in that love of putting positive messages out there.
4: Yeah.
3: That's really neat.
4: It's been a blessing for sure.
3: Definitely. So I wanted to play another one of your songs and then maybe you can tell us about that. So I think we'll play Shovel.
4: Okay.
3: Does that work? All right. All right. Here we go.

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3: I love that song. I was listening to it a couple nights ago and I was like, you know what? I think God gave me a couple shovels too. I told him to move some mountains or move a tree and he gave me a wagon to move the tree. So, and a chainsaw. So I think I can resonate quite well with that song. What was the inspiration on that one?
4: Well, I wrote Shovel during kind of one of those tough seasons in life where your faith is being stretched and, you know, maybe in ways that aren't comfortable.
3: Yeah.
4: And I was going through a difficult time where I felt like maybe I was facing one mountain after another and all my prayers to God to fix everything weren't being answered the way that I hoped. Right. So the song kind of came out of that raw, honest place of trying to figure out exactly what it means to follow Jesus when things aren't easy. So that opening part about wearing the cross around my neck, that kind of came from a moment from looking in the mirror one morning, just, you know, kind of sometimes you look in the mirror and you feel like you're a fraud. You know, you're like, okay, you know, I'm saying that I've got this symbol of faith around my neck, but inside I'm wrestling with the same doubts and failures that I've always had haunting me. And I think a lot of Christians know exactly what that feels like, kind of the disconnect between the person that we show everyone at church and the one that we know that when we're dealing with things. But the chorus, especially that line, when I ask God to move a mountain, he gives me a shovel, that came from something my wife and I always used to tell our kids all the time. They would pray that, okay, if they had something hard, expecting God to kind of magically solve their problems. And we'd explain that God usually works through partnership. And I'd tell them, look, God wants you to put in the effort first. He'll help you when you finish what you couldn't do alone, but he's not going to do for you what you could do yourself. So that little piece of parenting wisdom came right back around and hit me in the face when I found myself facing my own mountains.
3: Well, I mean, that's true. You know, we have to put in the work. If we want results, we have to do our part too. We can't just sit back and let, you know, expect things to happen when we're not willing to do anything to help ourselves. So
4: exactly.
3: Yeah, that's a great message. I think it resonates well with a lot of us. I know it does for me for sure. So how would you classify your music to other people that are saying, well, what type of music do you play?
4: I think kind of an all-encompassing is maybe like roots music. Mm-hmm. It's got a little bit of, it's got some country, it's got some bluegrass with a lot. I like to use a lot of organic bluegrass instruments like the mandolin and the fiddle and the banjo and the upright bass, maybe some drums, maybe not drums, depending on the song. It's also, you know, it's all very positive music. You know, it's trying to send a good message. Some of it is faith based. I mean, it's all faith based, but some of it is more faith forward. Others aren't, you know, like, songs like Ultimate Sacrifice is not necessarily faith forward, but it's a positive message. Shovel's a little bit more faith forward. Making a Dollar, which was one that I released recently. That one is really just about life in East Tennessee growing up, you know, so completely different. So it's, I think roots kind of encompasses all of that.
3: Definitely. So who would you say shaped your music early on? So who did you listen to that you kind of said, yeah, I want to do that?
4: Boy, I had a pretty wide range of music that I listened to growing up because I had an older brother and an older sister and then my parents and everybody kind of listened to different music. John Denver was a staple. I said that earlier. But, you know, my sister and my brother, you know, it was like the Doobie Brothers and, you know, ELO and, you know, just it was all across the board. So I think kind of growing up listening to different kinds of music and country music, just I like to take all of it and just kind of infuse it all. Like that last song, Shovel, has almost a little bit more of a little rock edge to it, along with country. So I don't mind. That's the beautiful thing about being an independent artist is, you know, you can experiment and you can do things, do what you want to do, really, and just put stuff out and see who gravitates towards it. And that's kind of the fun thing about it.
3: Yeah, I agree. So what's a vocal challenge you've overcome that made you stronger as a performer?
4: What challenge?
3: Vocal challenge.
4: Vocal challenge?
3: Mm-hmm. That you've overcome that made you a stronger performer.
4: I would say, I think the thing that definitely makes you a stronger performer is getting it out in front of people more often. So, continuously getting out in front of people, you know, early on, you know, there were probably nerves and situations like that, and that can definitely affect your vocal performance. But I think the more comfortable you get in front of a crowd, then the easier it becomes. And I've gotten to the point where I've done enough shows where I can now just kind of get in front of a crowd and have fun and try and draw them in and bring them into the performance. So I think that's probably been the number one thing that's helped, is really just getting out there.
3: Yeah, I mean, being in front of a crowd, giving a talk or something is one thing, but performing music is another. And I would have to say I would have a lot of nerves around that. I mean, I'm not a performer, so I wouldn't be doing that in the first place. But I could see that would be very intimidating the first time that you're playing live for somebody. I can't imagine what that's like. So what do you have coming up, or what things are you going to be involved in the next months or years to come with your music, do you think?
4: Well, I'll definitely be playing a bunch of singer-songwriter shows around East Tennessee. I'm playing and teaching at the Cumberland Mountain Songwriters Festival next month. I do a regular every third Thursday of the month here in East Tennessee. I host something that I started called the Genesis Sessions, which is a Christian songwriter night. So we do that every third Thursday of the month here, where I bring in three other songwriters, and we do, I'm not sure if you're familiar with what a Nashville style writer's round is, but it's basically four songwriters, and you just get up and you kind of, like we're doing now, you tell a little bit about the song, where it came from, the idea that it came from, and then you just play the song. And then it goes to the next songwriter, and they do the same thing, and it kind of goes in a round. And you do that for a couple hours, and it's just a good, fun time of storytelling and letting people hear the stories behind the songs and just be lifted up, good time of fellowship, hanging out. It's been a good time.
3: So do they have people just come to listen to that, or is it only performers or potential musicians that would come to something like that?
4: Nope. It's anybody that wants to come. So people from our church come, people from all over the area will come and listen, and other songwriters will come and listen. It's for everybody.
3: That's awesome. I think that would be interesting to be a fly on the wall to just hear the music and then hear where the song was inspired or how it was inspired. I'm always curious about that because, you know, a lot of people tell me that I've talked to that inspiration tends to hit them in their quiet moments, like when they're trying to sleep and they can't sleep. They have to get up and they either voice record whatever it is they're thinking, or they have to record it on a little notebook. They have to bring a notebook with them. So do you find that you are more inspired when things are quiet and it's the middle of the night, or are you more inspired in the morning, or what's the inspiration like for you when it comes to writing and recording music?
4: I'd say the inspiration for songs can come at any time. A lot of times it's you could be in the grocery store and you'll hear somebody say something as they're in the cart passing you and be like, oh, that's a good line. And I'll get my phone. I've got like a laundry list in my notes of like lines that would be great songs. Yeah. So that from that standpoint, anytime. I have had woke up in the middle of the night from a dream or with an idea and wrote something down and done that before. But as far as like actually digging in and doing the actual songwriting, I'm a night owl. So it happens to me at night. So it's usually when everybody else has gone to bed, you know, I could be up until 2-3 in the morning if I get going, because once it starts coming, you don't, you just want to keep with it until you know, you can get to a point where you can stop. So,
3: right. Yeah. You don't want to stop the creative flow. You know, that's when I work the best too, is late at night, because, you know, when my kids were all sleeping, because otherwise it was chaos in the early years of them being in the home, and now they're all grown for the most part. But the middle, you know, when that's when I would study, that's when I would do anything I had to do. So I understand, you know, being able to like connect with that quiet time in the evening when everyone else is kind of doing their own thing in their space. So yeah, that would be my time as well. So I completely get that.
4: Yeah.
3: Let's go ahead and play Making a Dollar, is your newest one. So you want to tell us a little bit about the song before we play it?
4: Sure. So this song, I have a good friend of mine that I co-write with. And when you co-write, you know, a lot of people don't even understand what co-writing is. But I would say when you're listening to the radio, 98% of the songs that you hear are co-written, meaning two writers or three or four have gotten together to write the song together. You listen to pop songs, you could have 20 people that are co-writers on a pop song. But this buddy of mine is he was an author, and he's not really a songwriter, but he's a great storyteller. And he grew up here in the hills of East Tennessee, and he has the best stories from the mountains and growing up. So he'll send me stories or ideas, and I love taking those and turning them into songs. So Making a Dollar is a story about when he was basically him growing up in the mountains when he was young and what he would do to earn money, like by going out and sitting on the creek bank and catching things to sell for bait, and how he would make a dollar doing that, or other things that he would do in the hills of East Tennessee. So he and I have written quite a few songs together. A lot of them that I've released are songs that he and I have written together. And it's always just so fun to take those actual true stories of his life and turn them into songs.
3: Well, let's hear it. Here we go. Making a Dollar.

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2: And you're back on the Tracer Round Show with Troy Cross, and that was his song, Making a Dollar. So that song, for some reason, I hear Dukes of Hazzard. I don't know why. It has a little Dukes of Hazzard vibe to me.
3: That, you know, that would make total sense. You know, Hazzard County, Kentucky is not that far from East Tennessee.
2: Right. And both have those type of backwoods growing up vibes too. You know, Kentucky's a little, depends on the area you're from, obviously. Yeah. And the same with Tennessee, depends on where you're from. But there is those growing up in the backwoods of those states that's just all kinds of fun. You know, just kind of finding something to do out of nothing.
3: Yeah.
2: You know, I mean, because kids that live kind of rural, in town you can find something to do, there's always kids to play with, that kind of thing. But when you live out in the rural areas, there's not always a lot of stimulation except for what you find for yourself. So fishing, climbing trees, hiking, right, whatever, those are all things you find to entertain yourself versus, you know, being entertained by others. So I think that kind of growing up really lends itself to being creative.
3: Pre this.
2: right, exactly. Yeah, we had to figure out how to entertain ourselves. Let's see, MJ said, Dukes, I thought I was crazy. she said, just some good old boys. Yeah, right. I just kind of heard that in there. I'm not sure. Like, I mean, I could tell it's definitely a different song, but I just had that vibe when I heard it. I was like, yep, that sounds like the Duke boys and they're growing up and them getting in trouble and running around, like, you know, creating mayhem wherever they went.
3: That I hadn't thought of that, but that is that's very much so. If they do a remake, I'm sending them the song.
2: I would definitely do that. You know, they might do something. You never know. You know, they're always bringing these old shows back and, you know, they're kind of reviving them or revamping them to be modern day, but you never know.
3: I could see it happening.
2: Yeah, no, for sure. Because I know that, what is his name? I just forgot the actor's name, the blonde one. John Snyder. He has General Lee that he has, and apparently it got misplaced at some point and he had to go find it. Somebody took it. So I was just being kind. Somebody took it and then he had to get it back. But, you know, so he still has a General Lee, so it could happen.
3: We can make it happen.
2: Definitely. So you said that you're going to be you're going to be in these songwriting sessions and you're still going to be doing songwriting clinics, that type of thing. But where do you hope your music is going to go from here? Do you have any plans to like market it to anybody? Are you just planning to put it out there yourself and then are you trying to like branch outside of Tennessee with your music or what is the intent?
3: I think it's probably a combination of all of those things. I'll definitely keep doing stuff around home. I've got a lot more songs than the ones that I'm releasing, so I definitely am still trying to put songs in front of other artists. I'll keep releasing songs that I think would be a good fit of the songs that I've been releasing. I basically have a year's worth ready to roll. As I keep releasing them. So probably have another one. I just released one a couple weeks ago. I should have another one coming out. I try and do it about every 6 weeks because they're already done. And that's a good amount of time in between releasing songs. So just keep doing that. Keep writing new songs. I never stop writing songs. So it's like every week, you know, we're definitely trying to write new songs. And, you know, they're like babies, but then the new one comes along and it's like, oh, I like that one better. And then it's like, so it's like, it's fun though. It's one of those things, like if you have a hobby or if you have something that you love doing that you can't envision yourself not doing it, that's songwriting for me. I have to do it. It's cathartic and it's, you know, it's also, I'm a creative.
2: Yeah, I mean, I think it is create, you know, something to help with healing, just writing, getting the words out there, just, you know, music in general, I think is healing, either if you're writing it or listening, or just, you know, just somebody in, enjoying playing an instrument and there's no words, it's just, you know, just the music. So MJ is asking, do you play any Janis Joplin, asking for a friend?
3: I don't, but I could see that happening. You know, I do have some of my other songwriters are female singer songwriters as well. So I could see a, you know, collab going on.
2: There you go. That'd be kind of cool. How many songs would you say you've written? Do you have a number that you
3: It's know well about? Over 1,000.
2: Wow.
3: Easy. Yeah.
2: And so some of them you don't, they're not out in the world yet. They're just written and then you're waiting to put music to them, or do they already have music to them?
3: Most of them have at least basic chords, you know, not fully produced, but even, you know, most of them at least have the chords written down so you could play it on an acoustic guitar.
2: Nice. So who have you gotten to meet while you're doing your music that you're like, wow, I can't believe I just got to meet that person?
3: Let's see. Last year, from some great songwriters that I've been able to meet, last year I met the person that wrote The Dance for Garth Brooks.
2: Oh yes, I love that song.
3: Yeah, that song's amazing. And I actually got to watch him play it, which was neat. Then I've got another person that I've been dealing with a lot who wrote a bunch of songs for George Strait.
2: Oh, wow.
3: Yeah.
2: The king.
3: So, yeah, I mean, you know, absolutely. So so it's been fun to kind of get to know him and kind of pick his brain a little bit. And you know, you just run into different people, you know, run into people. I'm in East Tennessee, but we're only about 3 hours from Nashville. So you run into people over there when you go over. I'll go to Nashville and do, songwriter shows over there. And I get a chance to meet people over there, and you'll bump into all kinds of people in Nashville. Nashville, unlike from what I've heard, unlike some other places, like Los Angeles, they leave people alone. It's like, it's not that big of a deal when you see somebody that's like famous. They just kind of let them be, which is, I think, why a lot of people like to move to Nashville.
2: Yeah, that makes sense. Cause I don't, you know, I'm sure people get bothered by being bothered so much, you know, like, hey, I know who you are. Will you take your picture with me, or will you sign this or whatever, you know, then just, and letting them just, you know, be normal people,
3: right?
2: And, you know, go out to eat and do their laundry and stuff like that.
3: Yeah.
2: So do you enjoy going to Nashville and being in that space, or are you more like, no, give me the quiet and give me the peaceful Knoxville type situation?
3: I prefer peaceful Knoxville, East Tennessee, but I will go over there for spurts, but it's usually like, okay, got my fill. Let's go back home.
2: Right. Cause I mean, you don't see yourself going there and staying and then trying to be in that space.
3: Yeah, no, this is home.
2: Nice. Well, I'm going to put your website up. Is there somewhere else that people can catch your music or find out what you're doing or find out where you are? Is that the best place, or is there somewhere?
3: Yeah, they can go to the website, or all of my socials are at Troy Cross Music. So you can go to, you know, Facebook, Instagram. All the music that I've released is out on all the streaming platforms. So Spotify, Apple Music, you name it, it's out there. You can find it. But yeah, actually, if you're interested, definitely reach out to me and say hi. I would love to, you know, get into conversation with anybody that's interested about the music or anything else that we've talked about. You know, I'm about, the reason that I do this is for the people out there. And if they have any song ideas, if it's like, hey, I had this idea, send them my way. Maybe we can write a song about it. You know, I'd love to do that.
2: Well, definitely. Operation Song is in Knoxville. I mean, Nashville, sorry, not Knoxville, Nashville. And they write, they partner with songwriters to write music for veterans so that a veteran can tell their story through song, because sometimes that's the easiest way to get it out versus them having to actually tell it to you. Yeah. Letting someone else put some music to the, to their story is easier, and that way the story can tell the story, the song can tell the story, instead of them having to like replay it or re-say it. And so I think you'd be a perfect fit for that since you're so close. I think maybe I can connect you to Operation Song, and maybe you can be involved in that as well, because I think that the type of music you play and write would lend itself nicely to partnering with a veteran for their story, or, you know, for something that they wanted to share, some of their feelings or whatnot.
3: Yeah, that would be great. I actually have met somebody else that actually does that as well, and they've told me about it, and they just say that it's amazing. And I almost, to the point where I thought about doing it with my father-in-law, just to go and try and do it, because he's a 96-year-old Vietnam, Korea, and he got in the very, very end, right before the end of World War II.
2: Oh, wow.
3: Yeah. He was a pilot, Distinguished Flying Cross. And he's got all kinds of great stories. So he might be my first victim.
2: Right? Yes, I think you definitely ought to write his story or through a song, something. It sounds like he had quite the career if he's been through all of that, and you're just the person to do it.
3: Yeah.
2: Definitely. Well, I'll partner you up with Mike Beyer, who is the Operation Song person.
3: Okay.
2: So, you know, maybe you guys can do that. But yeah, I think I'll be looking forward to hearing something about your father-in-law and about his service, because I think you're just the right person to tell his story. So I'll be definitely looking forward to that. Well, we've got probably about another 5 minutes left in the show. Is there anything else you wanted to put out, or anything I didn't ask you about that you wanted to tell us about?
3: I don't know. Let me think. I think we've talked about most of the stuff. The songs that are out, there's plenty more coming. So keep an eye out for those. I think the last one I put out was called Save Everybody. That one came out a couple weeks ago. But yeah, I mean, we're just trying to be consistent about putting songs out and writing songs. And I am all about, you know, writing what the people want. So if anyone has an idea, or if there's any topic or subject that someone feels like would be good to get out there in front of people, I am up for the challenge.
2: Nice. I love that. I was going to ask you another question, and now like my thought left, which is unfortunate.
3: Yeah.
2: very unfortunate. But so I really think that the way you write and the type of music that you play, it really resonates with all kinds of audiences. I don't think you have to be a fan of one genre or another in order to enjoy what you've written and the messages you relay through music. Because I think music is such a great tool to really tell people's stories or really communicate how alike we are. Even though we think there's so many differences, there's really not as many differences as there are similarities, because at the end of the day, we're all human and we all have the same basic needs, regardless of where we come from. We all do. So you writing music that kind of transcends all that, you know, he said, she said, they said, you know, whatever faction, whatever party, whatever people are talking about, in this time that's so volatile at times, I love that your music can go past all that, and it can really speak to each one of us and really say, you know what, we're not that different. We all kind of grew up with this understanding that, you know, we're human and that we all make mistakes and that we can recover from these mistakes and that we all just need to be a little more understanding of one another, and then we can all get along.
3: Yeah. Absolutely. And that really is a big mission with my music, is to put music and stories out within the music that transcend all of the junk out there, and let people know that, hey, we are humans, people, and we're going to make mistakes. But, you know, that's what grace is for. And, you know, I found this hat at a convention, and it says "Hold Fast" on it. And I love that it says "Hold Fast" and that it has the American flag on it. And, you know, when you read in scripture about holding fast, it translates basically just to truths about humans, which is what I want to put out in my music, which is like, okay, what do we need to hold fast to? We need to hold fast to God, first mm-hmm. and foremost. We need to hold fast to truth. And so we need to seek that truth out. We need to hold fast to hope and faith. And we need to hold fast to choosing good over evil. And those are all things that, you know, I try to put out in my songs. Some songs may just be more fun than others and just be about that, you know, but yeah. People need that too, you know.
2: Yes.
3: They need to be lightened up a little bit, especially people when they cling too tightly to something. They need something to loosen their grip on it. And maybe that's a song that just changes their atmosphere a little bit. I don't know. But it's my hope that that can happen with some of the songs that I put out.
2: Yeah, definitely. It takes us out of like the, when you get in the wrong headspace where you're just concentrating on all the negative you're hearing, mm-hmm. then when you hear a good music, some good music or a good melody or a hook that really brings you in, it kind of brings you out of that mindset and reminds you to just take a pause and don't focus on that. You know, there's a lot more good than there is bad. And we just need to remember that instead of, you know, listening to the news all the time and listening to what all the politicians are saying or they're not saying about what's going on. So we really need to refocus and reset and think about, okay, this is a problem for another day. Let's just enjoy life. Let's just, you know, sit back, enjoy the music, enjoy some company and some friendships and some talking with friends versus all this negativity that's going on. So I love that you can do that with your music because it's happy music for the most part. And it just sets you in a good mindset, I think.
3: Yeah. Awesome. Sometimes you just got to turn off the news and turn on the radio.
2: Absolutely. I listen to the radio. Well, I listen to NBR all the time. Right. And so we play some really good music on NBR, and you're one of the ones that plays. So we appreciate your music. Well, Troy, it has been a pleasure having you on. I thank you so much for coming on the show tonight. I really enjoy your music and I enjoy Ultimate Sacrifice. I really think it resonates with our audience, and I really appreciate you sending that to us and bringing that to our attention, because it's something we feel like we can do to honor those that have given the ultimate sacrifice. So thank you very much.
3: Oh, it's my pleasure. And I really appreciate y'all not only playing it, but everything that you do for the veterans. And, you know, I can't say enough about how grateful I am to them and also how

0: thank you for your support. MVRadio.us.
1: As veterans, we begin new lives when we leave our military service. What is faith? How do we incorporate faith in service and after? What resources are available? Who do we talk with about faith? These are some of the many questions that one may ponder in searching for answers to the meaning of life. Join the Revivalists and let's search for some answers together. Luke 9:23. Then he said to them all, "Whoever wants to be my disciple must deny themselves and take up their cross daily and follow me.

0: There we go. Sorry, folks. I think we're still working out some intro video issues. Welcome to the Revivalist Radio Show. It is Monday, August 10th. I'm Eva Fulton, one of your hosts, and
1: I'm Daryl Hartley. Or other countries, Daryl.
0: Daryl. he's been a little, what's a good, a little hatchy. That's a good word, right? We'll make it a little hatchy. I stopped by Central Market on the way after my dental appointment. I got the
1: nothing left.
0: Got the pearly whites all power washed. That was the word I came up with. And my teeth are all power washed, and Central Market is having their big Hatch chili pepper thing, you know. So anyways, I bought some Hatch chili peppers. He was coming over to get some. We decided to go ahead and co-host again this week in person because thanks. Thanks. This is one of my good friends. Hey, Ava, love you too. So we thought we'd go ahead and, so I fed him some Hatch chili peppers with some Hatch cheese and some crackers. Man, this
1: garlic parmesan crackers.
0: Yeah, organic, mind you. Organic, and, yes.
1: Troy Black Razz. Cherries.
0: I love my organic, cherries. Love my organic stuff. Oh, thanks. He says have a great show, too. So this is... Why am I brain cramping on names? I should go look at my Instagram and I could give us your name. I forgot. I'm horrible at names. That does not sound good, I know. But he's coming out with his book pretty soon. Ibogaine. He's great with the Ibogaine discussion. There you go. Scott Ressler. I'm sorry, Scott. I just told you I'm horrible with names. And
1: it took her 3 years to find out mine.
0: So. No, we didn't. So it's been a doozy of a day, and he follows up and says, Scott says, hi, it's OG to you. So I've had a day, folks. You know, I pre-recorded a show well ago for Saturday for Pain to Purpose. So if y'all are interested in finding out some of the scoop on the claims process side of things for veterans, you need to make sure you watch my show on Saturday with Rick Ressler. It will be very informative for you guys, and great discussions on that. So and then my daughter, say a prayer for my daughter. She went to the emergency room last night, so I had kind of a pit stop to drop off a few things for her, gave her some flowers and, you know, a little good mama TLC for my daughter. And, so anyways, mm-hmm. That's where we are. You want to lead us into prayer?
1: So you're going to do the reading.
0: Yes.
1: And I'll do the prayer, and we're going to do the interaction, because 50, everyone, is a heavy, heavy chapter, particularly with the moral injury involved there as well.
0: And, you know, what we've been talking about after going through Genesis, we're going to take several episodes to really, slice it up and really talk about the

0: common themes that we have found with Genesis. I think it's great for our whole discussion about moral injury to healing and recovery. And we need to make sure that we cover that. There we go. Get us a little bit more centered in here on the screen. I feel like I was cutting off half of my face there. One of these days, I will have my studio here at the house fully decked out. So,
1: And or plus your
0: my RV on wheels.
1: yes,
0: Yes, the
1: the
0: studio
1: van
0: on
1: on wheels.
0: wheels. Yes,
1: Yes,
0: studio
1: yes.
0: on the wheels. All right, Daryl, you go ahead.
1: And then the Father, Son, and the Holy Spirit. Father in heaven, we thank you for this wonderful day. A day, Father, certainly that was never promised or guaranteed to us. Because of who we know that you are as Father, God, Lord, and Creator. As our Father and as your children, you granted to us nonetheless. Lord, we thank you for you. We thank you for Christ Jesus. We thank you for the Holy Spirit. We thank you for all the wonderful spiritual and personal gifts you bestow upon us daily. We thank you for health, faith, love, hope, fitness, and wellness. Bless our families and our friends, those that are praying for us, those that we pray for. And Lord, let us continue to watch over those, Lord, that you place in our presence, that we may be the pinnacle of modeling who you are to them. It's in the loving, wonderful name that is Christ Jesus, in the presence of the Holy Spirit, that your daughters, sons, friends, and servants, we say, Amen, amen, and amen.
0: Amen.
1: In the name of the Father, Son, and the Holy Spirit, Amen.
0: Amen. All right, let's jump into. I already have it ready to pop up here on screen. We're gonna read Genesis chapter 50.
1: Take your time.
0: Yep. All right. Joseph threw himself on his father and wept over him and kissed him.
1: Remember, Jacob's dead now.
0: Right.
1: Yep.
0: Then Joseph directed the physicians in his service to embalm his father Israel. So the physicians embalmed him, taking a full 40 days, for that was the time required for embalming. And the Egyptians mourned him for 70 days. When the days of mourning had passed, Joseph said to Pharaoh's court, "If I have found favor in your eyes, speak to Pharaoh for me. Tell him, my father made me swear an oath and said, I'm about to die. Bury me in the tomb I dug for myself in the land of Canaan. Now let me go up and bury my father. Then I will return." Pharaoh said, "Go up and bury your father as he made you swear to do." So Joseph went up to bury his father. All Pharaoh's officials accompanied him, the dignitaries of his court and all the dignitaries of Egypt, besides all the members of Joseph's household and his brothers and those belonging to his father's household. Only their children and their flocks and herds were left in Goshen. Chariots and horsemen also went with him. It was a very large company. When they reached the threshing floor of Atad near the Jordan, they lamented loudly and bitterly. And there Joseph observed a 7-day period of mourning for his father. When the Canaanites who lived there saw the mourning at the threshing of Atad, they said, "The Egyptians are holding a solemn ceremony of mourning. That is why that place near the Jordan is called Abel Mizraim." So Jacob's sons did as he commanded them. They carried him to the land of Canaan and buried him in the cave in the field of Machpelah, near Mamre, which Abraham had bought along with the field as a burial place from Ephron the Hittite. After burying his father, Joseph returned to Egypt together with his brothers and all the others who had gone with him to bury his father. Joseph reassures his brothers. When Joseph's brothers saw that their father was dead, they said, "What if Joseph holds a grudge against us and pays us back for all the wrongs we did to him?" So they sent word to Joseph saying, "Your father left these instructions before he died. This is what you are to say to Joseph. I ask you to forgive your brothers the sins and the wrongs they committed in treating you so badly. Now please forgive the sins of the servants of the God of your father." When their message came to him, Joseph wept. His brothers then came and threw themselves down before him. "We are your slaves," they said. But Joseph said to them, "Don't be afraid. Am I in the place of God? You intended to harm me, but God intended it for good to accomplish what is now being done, the saving of many lives. So then, don't be afraid. I will provide for you and your children. And he reassured them and spoke kindly to them. The death of Joseph. Joseph stayed in Egypt along with all his father's family. He lived 110 years and saw the third generation of Ephraim's children. Also the children of Machir, son of Manasseh, were placed at birth on Joseph's knees. Then Joseph said to his brothers, I am about to die, but God will surely come to your aid and take you out of this land to the land he promised on oath to Abraham, Isaac, and Jacob. And Joseph made the Israelites swear an oath and said, God will surely come to your aid, and then you must carry my bones up from this place. So Joseph died at the age of 110, and after they embalmed him, he was placed in a coffin in Egypt. These are the words of our Lord.
1: And the Lord add his significant blessings to the reading, hearing, and confessing of our faith in his word.
0: Wow. You know, this That's heavy, isn't it? You know, this is, I don't know, there's a part of me that has really come to love Joseph as a character, but as a
1: because he didn't act up, but he just was very endearing,
0: and
1: never mind he was good looking and well built.
0: Looks are something, but they're not everything, you know. But
1: Eva, come on, the guy's a gargoyle standing in front of you, you're not gonna talk to him, and she knows that to be true. The Lord will say, well, Eva, I have a question for you. Why didn't you choose a gargoyle, Lord? Now, you know, I just, no gargoyles. I've had gargoyles in my life. I didn't want to have another one.
0: I've had gargoyles in my life. But there's probably been a time or two where I was not very good looking either, right? We all have.
1: You weren't a gargoyle, though.
0: I think I'm better looking now than I have had in some of my other times in my life.
1: we both can attest to that.
0: Right.
1: And the people we were in our youth, they're no match for us today.
0: Exactly.
1: Zero.
0: Right. Yeah. Zero. I mean, we mature.
1: And we would shut them down.
0: Well, we all mature in life. Yeah. You know, this is a particularly, I would think, heavy chapter. Because we saw this evolution, we saw his full life schedule, you know, life event, these big critical things.
1: Joseph's brothers outlived him.
0: Yeah. But it was kind of funny how fear on their behalf was sneaking in, and, you know, what.
1: They would have done the same to him.
0: You know, part of me, as I read it, was thinking, are they fixing to try to plot to kill him again? You know, I mean.
1: That tinge was still there, right?
0: Right. I mean, it's almost like I wouldn't have put it past him. I mean, he knew he was dying.
1: Isn't that amazing?
0: But what if, I'm going to play a what if. What if he was actually poisoned by his brothers because they had that resentment against, I mean.
1: Well, you know, they would have been summarily executed. That's Joseph we're talking about. Pharaoh would have snipped it out, or the officials or whatever. They wouldn't have had a leg to stand on in that place. Benjamin too, you know. I was not involved. Well, you know, brothers. So.
0: I don't know, you know, I think there's the side of it about there's a part that I was reading that there's that honorable procession side of things that we experienced with military ceremonials, you know, burials, that there was a very formal process that you and I both have seen on the.
1: So 2 weeks ago with the burial.
0: Right. So tell us about that.
1: Private First Class Isabella Gonzalez was laid to rest at Dallas-Fort Worth Cemetery last Sunday. Not this one, just past that Sunday before. And before that, she had a ceremony at Prestonwood Baptist Church in Plano, Carrollton. epic. And, you know, no one, you know, everyone knows that we all have an expiration date, but she was actually killed in battle. 19 years of age, never to see any descendants beyond her own. But as our president glowingly said, whatever this family needs now and going forward, they shall have. People say what they want to say and how they feel and think about President Trump, but he's never, never lied about assisting veterans in a time of need or in a time of discomfort or whatever. Those of us with the VA, we can attest to that. But her services on both days are very moving. There was a dry eye in the house. Got to see her parents and family up close and personal. No photos or anything like that, but a hug. And they saw the chaplain's badge, so they're looking for as much comfort as possible. They have a large family. There's a large military presence in their family as well. If we go back and talk about moral injury, this is going to stick with her mother, her father, and her family for the remainder of their lives. But Isabella will be celebrated for generations to come.
0: You know, in some ways, as you're saying that, and I'm thinking, you know, Jacob was one of those people that we're still celebrating and honoring. I mean, maybe not formally, but we are honoring his, you know, what he did, because he gave us Joseph and gave us the 12 tribes. And, you know, some of them are the ascendants right before Jesus.
1: Sure.
0: That, you know, I think one of the things that, I don't know, maybe I'm wrong, but maybe you've seen it. But I know veterans who have had a loss of somebody in their, you know, group of friends, you know, their soldiers, and they lose that ability to cry. I've lost people, yeah, but I'm talking about in the, you know, you lose that ability to cry. But Joseph, who had lost so many years with his family, had reunited with his father, and you know, I love that there's this open discussion about him as a man weeping for his father. Is
1: And today it's so uncommon,
0: right?
1: And I can give you instances. You know, in many prisons across the globe, on Mother's Day you can't get on their telephone. On Father's Day every phone is open. And it's because more times than not, father was not available outside of impregnating the mother. Father had other places and things to do, so he would say. So the disconnect from fatherhood to sonship to daughterhood and such to family generational being able to just grasp what we're talking about today is so uncommon, because the father is absent in the home. Father is either dead, in prison, streets, another family, with other families, and so on and so forth. But we must attest to the fact that as Father God is our Father, he will direct our paths and guide our steps, that those relationships can be salvageable if both people involved desire that to occur. And I promise and guarantee all of you who may have a disconnection with your father, find your father if he's still with us. And make peace with it. Whether the Father reciprocates or not, make peace with that. And our Father in heaven shall bless and reward you.
0: That's incredible. You know, I think part of it is not just something, obviously, that has affected families who experience prison ship, but I would think there's a big portion of those families who the fathers and mothers from military service have had some broken bonds as well. I think it's the right term, broken bonds. There is
1: deep
0: a certain
1: moral injury.
0: Right. And how do you, you know, navigating that reconnection so that we get families moving into the healing and recovery
1: forgiveness
0: side. Yeah.
1: And it may take a week, a month, decades for you as a human and mortal to come to the realization that you're taking poison expecting them to die. That's not going to happen. the person who's been injured must reconcile to themselves that I cannot live this way any longer, and I must forgive the person. No matter how heinous the crime is, you must forgive them. Because our Father in heaven forgives us and forgets. That's what the last part we don't do. We forgive, but there's still the semblance of not forgetting. When we come to the realization that we have to forgive and forget, and if it comes up, we have to pray it away, then we can make those reconciliations with mothers. So mothers cannot escape this either, but we're talking about the fathership right now. When fathers have injured the child by disappearing acts and such, the child will grow up to be this wonderful person. One outstanding image that can appear is Shaquille O'Neal. He does not have any formal communication with his father, and that's the way it has to be for him. And his father will go around and say, well, I gave him the name. Well, we know what you did, right? And the reason you don't have this relationship with Shaquille is because when Shaquille needed a father, you were not present. And the mother went and found someone who's going to accept her and her child and subsequent children for whom they are and what they can be. A person can look at you, because we're looking at the global audience here. You can surmise where the person is, but you don't understand what it took Eve and I to get to where we are and where we're still going.
0: Yeah.
1: You have no idea. And there is dysfunction in the family tree, but we have to navigate away from it. We have to prune it that way it doesn't affect us the way it was, because it's easy for you to push play when you've been morally injured by your parent. A child only wants to love their parent and have it be reciprocal. What we see here is Joseph, even at 13 years he was away from Israel, Jacob, it was always reciprocal.
0: Yeah, the distance, you know, distance makes the heart grow fonder, but they both went through what they thought were mourning processes, only to have, you know, fortunately been reunited. In other words, I was reading a few weeks ago, it was a podcast, that there was this woman who decided to figure out where her family tree led. She knew that she was an adopted young woman from, I think it was Korea, all right? So you can see where I'm probably going with this story. Her father was an American who served in Korea, had fallen in love with this woman, and was not able to, go further because guess what? He got sent back to America. Unbeknownst to him, she was born. And the mother didn't have any way to connect with him. This was a DNA test that she had done and found him. And I think the connection was that there was also some other half-sister or something that was back in Korea as well, that he got to get reunited with both of them. And
1: a documentary?
0: It might have been. Yes, okay. Yeah. Yes, what story I'm telling? Yeah,
1: I think I've browsed through it. I'm like, oh, but he's not the only one.
0: Right. It's happened plenty of times. But there is that aspect of moral injury. I mean, there, you know, we heard about it even with like World War One or World War Two. Couples got married, you know, had sex, they get, you know, go off to war and unfortunately perish. There's a moral injury from that standpoint as well. There was a lady that I need to reach out to her, Sharon Bannister. So beautiful lady. She was a speaker of ours. She was our keynote for HUD Memorial Day this year, and she's a Gold Star daughter. Her father had perished in Vietnam. And so, you know, there is that moral injury that happens in some of these incidents. It's not always because of, you know, siblings being nefarious. I have to use this word twice today. Nefarious. And Zsa's wanting attention. Sorry, guys. She's like, oh, join. You know, it's not always going to be because somebody's acting nefarious that there's some moral injury that's happening. And being able to navigate, well, how do we get past this moral injury side and move it into healing recovery.
1: If we wrote a book, it'd be volumes. In fact, it may take up half of the Library of Congress on the historical value of reconciliation with those who morally injured you. And sometimes you can do it. That doesn't mean you're going to still have the same status you had previously with the person. But when it's incumbent upon us to say, I'm sorry, I apologize, I'm sorry, and attempt to build from the remnants of what was torn down, that's what's significant. Now, they can give you all sorts of symbols on their hands, or the colorful metaphors that come out of their mouths about they don't want to, say or be around you. But you do your portion, and the Lord our God will complete what remains.
0: I think what was particularly beautiful about this story was the level of honor as we, close out chapter 50. Was Joseph's commitment to his father in honoring his father's last wishes. But then you also had the Pharaoh who says, yes, we support you and, go on your journey. As we were reading that, I was thinking, how many of us have our wills? How many of us have put together what we want our last wishes to be?
1: If you don't do it, your state will do it for you.
0: Right. And you're going to leave it up to people to make some decisions that, we never had the discussion, right? How do you know what your mother or father want? We never had that discussion with my mother when she passed away. What did she want?
1: So Eve's making a video today, y'all. So if you see this video, I'm not here. This is what I want.
0: No, what I'm getting at is that honoring those wishes are so important,
1: sure,
0: right? Absolutely. And that the provisions were already there.
1: And to the letter, Joseph did it.
0: Yeah, that, he knew that he wanted to return where, the rest of the family was buried. That was something, the provisions were already there. And you don't have to expend any other funds other than going through the mourning process itself and get the body there.
1: You made Joseph promise him.
0: Well, yeah, that was
1: his last words.
0: That was the end of 48, mm-hmm, on putting his hand on his thigh.
1: Mm-hmm.
0: Right. That he said he was going to do what he said. It's not just a matter of, what somebody says, but if you're not committed to them, this gets back to integrity. And right? I mean, that's pretty important. Integrity and being a man of his word. And Joseph knew that his son, sorry, Jacob knew that Joseph was going to be a man of his word. Because I think he had some doubts about whether the rest of the boys were going to.
1: Plenty of them, except for Benjamin.
0: Right, yeah. Right. Except for Benjamin, I think there would have been some serious doubts about whether
1: he went down the list and said he went down the list.
0: Yeah.
1: Right. Yeah, he went down
0: the
1: list.
0: He knew.
1: He knew. Right. He knew. And so, if we have the same insight and foresight, how far along can we be? But the scriptures teach us we have not because we ask not, and we perish for a lack of knowledge. So we go to the Father sincerely and ask. It may not be on your time frame, but he'll do it. And you don't have to ask him once. You have to keep asking him the same. God is not a God who repeats himself.
0: Yeah, he's kind of like, didn't you hear me?
1: Didn't you hear me?
0: I already got you. I already said that. Fear not.
1: When I want to.
0: Fear not. Mm-hmm. So it was... I love always reading the notes that are in my NIV study Bible. And, this gets back to what I was saying a while ago. Now that Jacob or Israel was dead, the brothers feared revenge. That's that word, fear. We just got to mention it. Feared revenge.
1: Because they would have done the same thing.
0: Right. Could he really have forgiven them for selling him into slavery? But to their surprise, Joseph not only forgave them, but reassured them, offering to care for them and their families. Joseph's forgiveness was complete. He demonstrated how God graciously accepts us, even though we don't deserve it. Because God forgives us when we have ignored, even when we have ignored or rejected him, we should graciously forgive others. I'm saying that because it reiterates something that you were saying a while ago. We may learn how to forgive, but we don't necessarily know how to forget. And that's the hard part where we keep kind of going on repeat, right? Like the, remember the, you know how the album spins around and it repeats? Yeah. And it gets,
1: it'll get to the end, come back and put it back down.
0: Yeah, but even when you get a scratch on there, it repeats the same thing. And I think
1: that's wax, Eva.
0: Right? I mean, I think that they thought that they were going to get the same issue. Yeah. Well, see, man, he the gig is up, right? The gig is up. They know. He knows that we caused all of this, and he forgave us.
1: He knew when they first came to Egypt who they were. Not a news flash. Yeah, he knew. But they're thinking in their hearts and minds the same way that they would have done if it had been them.
0: Right, right.
1: They wouldn't have forgiven him. They'd have finished him off.
0: Well, he could have, you know, Joseph could have very well
1: told
0: all of them, hey, I'm bringing dad to Egypt and you guys can stay there. Right? I mean, we didn't ever talk about that option.
1: We're going to get to it because it's going to tie in with the story in Exodus.
0: But think about it. I mean, if Joseph had a vindictive heart at all, wanted any kind of retribution against his brothers, he would have said, you guys are all going to stay in Egypt or stay back
1: in
0: Canaan and perish. I don't care.
1: Not my business.
0: But
1: my father and Benjamin won't.
0: Right, right. Because that was a choice. But you remember he wept. He wept when he first met because he knew who they were. But that love was there. But guess what? He's a man of God. And I'm getting the feels.
1: Can you imagine Moses getting this from God to put on parchment paper or papyrus or whatever to present this to us? Are we as forgiving and passionate about our beliefs as Joseph? No, we're not. We should get to that place that we can't be, because if anybody had any reason to be angry and befoul the name of the Lord, it would be Joseph. But he did not.
0: Right.
1: It's not because scripture is silent and we don't know, because we know Moses is the author of this book. He wrote the vast majority of it anyway. If there was something that was not supposed to be written, it wouldn't have been written. So, yes, Joseph was human. Yes, Joseph was mortal. Yes, Joseph probably had his time of doubt and such, because I'm going to tell you this. When the baker and the butler was, the baker and the cupbearer were told what their fates were going to be, Joseph admonished them to tell Pharaoh that he was in prison for something he did not do. There's no reason for me to be here. And they forgot all of it. Like they forgot about David out in the field, right? They forgot all about Joseph. And Joseph told more until Pharaoh couldn't interpret those dreams. And if you can't interpret the king's dreams, you're going to get executed. They knew that. If it had not been for the cupbearer, all of them been wiped out.
0: I think the biggest thing is, you know, we tend to think that we have these bad things that happen in our lives. And you know, how many times have I talked about my own car wreck? It has been a blessing in disguise. I mean, this whole thing about their brother selling him into slavery was a blessing in disguise. That's what led to the fulfillment of the original dream way back when. Amen. And he got, and Joseph's kindly telling his brothers, don't worry, God had a plan for all of this. Yeah, isn't that crazy how that happened?
1: He said it with a straight face, maybe with a little crooked smile.
0: So the note in here says, God brought good from the brother's evil deed. Potiphar's wife's false accusation. Remember that way back at the beginning about this, you know, once he got sold into slavery, that this was, he was sold to them,
1: yeah,
0: right?
1: Sold him.
0: And
1: immediately.
0: And the cupbearer's neglect.
1: Yep.
0: And 7 years of famine.
1: Yep.
0: The experiences in Joseph's life taught him that God brings good from evil for those who trust him.
1: Amen.
0: So did you see on social media, there's a guy who's taking a 30-day challenge to act like a Christian and believe that God exists.
1: He's a Muslim.
0: Isn't he?
1: No, I'm asking you.
0: I think he was a non. Okay. He was like agnostic.
1: Okay.
0: And he decided to take on this challenge. What if he actually starts, you know, acting and believing that there is a God? And I don't know how far he's gotten in the journey, but even after the third, I think some time of it, I don't remember for sure how many days, but he was determining that believing in something was way better than believing in nothing. That there was positive reinforcement that was coming in because he was choosing to believe versus not believing.
1: Right. Right.
0: Imagine
1: everybody. Where would you be right now if you had no belief? There are people who exist who don't, such as the person we're speaking about right now. But what about you? What if your belief was minimal or non-existent? Where would you be? Ponder that. You don't have to answer today, but ponder that. Joseph had every rational reason to discount the fact of who he was, who he was birthed with and by, and the Lord our God. He did neither. The scriptures are clear. God blessed him wherever he was. Don't you want that? Don't you want those blessings? I do.
0: I do.
1: Right. You want those things because they only come from him. They don't come from us. When somebody gives you something, they are compelled by the Holy Spirit to do it. Not because they're nice people. They're compelled by the Holy Spirit to do it. Without the Holy Spirit, you think there's mayhem and goofing off going on in the world now? If the Holy Spirit wasn't here, you'd be boarding your house up, never mind locking the doors and putting the alarm systems on. Crime would just be, if you didn't have the police, for those of you who don't like the police, if you didn't have the police, do you know how much crime would actually happen?
0: It would be like the Purge 24-7.
1: It'd be bad.
0: Right? Could you imagine the Purge 24-7?
1: It'd be legal.
0: Can you imagine?
1: We don't like him. Let's go over there and get him.
0: That's tough. I mean, careful what you ask for.
1: You'll get it.
0: There are consequences to things, so careful what you ask for.
1: Joseph was not a bad actor at all.
0: Not apparently. No, I mean, not that, and not any indicators that I read.
1: Forerunner of Christ.
0: Let's see. Let's get to this comment on verse 24. This verse sets the stage for what would begin to happen in Exodus and come to completion in Joshua. God was going to make Jacob's family into a great nation, lead them out of Egypt, and bring them into the land he had promised them. The nation would rely heavily on this promise, and Joseph emphasized his belief that God would do what he had promised. And you have to think about it, folks. Nothing up to that point gave any kind of indicator that God would do anything different. I mean, that's bait.
1: Scripture said, I change not, said the Lord. There may be some areas where people say, well, that's a contradiction, where he did change his mind. He's God. He can do whatever he want to do.
0: You mean like women?
1: And again, when we get to heaven, he won't be there with our scroll. It's like, wow, man, even really.
0: So for those folks that don't know, you know, when we first started recording the Revivalists, I was like, man, I have a question. Eva has a question, God. And I was telling Daryl last week, I said, you know, I don't think I kept up with my questions for God. And he goes, don't worry, you'll think about it.
1: They will be revisited, believe me.
0: That's another book.
1: Exactly. It will be in the Library of Heaven, Congress, right? So, yeah.
0: What did you mean by this, God?
1: You have one more. Yeah, just one more question.
0: Curious people want to know. All right, so getting in 26. The book of Genesis gives us rich descriptions of the lives of many great men and women who walked with God. They sometimes succeeded and often failed, yet we learn much by reading the biographies of these people. Where did they get their motivation and courage? They got it by realizing God was with them despite their inadequacies. Knowing this should encourage us to be faithful to God, to rely on Him for guidance, and to utilize the potential He has given us. Potential. Amen. Think about it. Potential.
1: And what was our word? Be intentional.
0: So well, that's my word for this year.
1: We have to be intentional about our potential.
0: I love because that. We need to write that down.
1: Put it up, write it up.
0: Yes.
1: Be intentional about your potential. Because if you don't do what's outlined by the Lord our God, you know what He'll do? He'll give it to somebody else who's less than you. And you will see the benefits of what you could have done to what's being done by this other individual or series of individuals. It's like somebody who steals your copyright or your trademark or whatever. It wasn't for them. But they have it, but they'll reap less benefits of it than you will because you don't have to have it on the paper. It's here, and it's here. And that's how we have to have a Lord our God, too, in our hearts and our minds, our souls.
0: Well, I think the biggest thing that I was thinking of is you can't let other people take things away from you,
1: amen,
0: you know, to subtract. Three signs of a toxic person I talk about in my book. We'll see. There it is. Pointing behind my head. Welcome to my people garden. That's the first version. The book, the hard copy, that's the original version. I have my second version out. But, you know, three signs of a toxic person. The ones that bark the loudest are the ones that are the most guilty. They always make somebody else look bad to make themselves look good. And number three is they always tell on themselves. I don't know about you, Daryl, but I think I see the traits of all three with these brothers because they have barked pretty loud, right? They have been pretty boisterous about what their fears were. They took those actions that, I mean, they, and you know, you get to this point where they've done everything they could to make themselves look better than Joseph. Even though his actions have spoke louder than words, but they always, you know, even here at the end, they told on themselves. There you go. You know, you have to, if you are curious about the people that are surrounding you in your people garden, you have to know, well, what does that look like? Well, scripture has shown us what that looks like. I didn't make this up. I just told it in a different way using the parable of the sower. You reap what you sow.
1: I am so thankful that we live in a time, and I'm reminded of Ecclesiastes 1:9. There's not one thing new under the sun. So the people that we're discussing today were those people.
0: We still are. We still are. I mean, the moral injury. You know, you even get to this part about Joseph's life ending, and yet he still is helping to ensure that his whole family is taken care of. Mm-hmm. What a gift of love.
1: I can't say I would do that. I'm being 100. I can't say I would, because, you know, we're human and mortal. I do carry animosity and things because of things that have occurred to me in my life. But I have to find a place that it goes into a time capsule, and it's only released by God. Because otherwise, you see me, right? Otherwise, it becomes, it is what it is. And we can make excuses. We can intellectualize. We can generalize. We can pontificate. We can elucidate all day about a subject. But if it's not, if we're not in right standing with the Lord our God, I'm telling you, if you're not in right standing with the Lord our God, everything you attempt to do until you become right standing with him, meaning in protocol, it will not come to fruition. It will not. You may think, oh man, I'm winning. No, you're not, because he's not done with you yet.
0: So, Daryl, what do you think is a good way for folks? We're thinking both from the child perspective and from that returning parent from deployment, right? I mean, we're working on trying to work on those relationships, because you and I both know from the trauma bond experience side of things, and this is a really a moral injury side, how can we help folks navigate the healing and recovery side?
1: First of all, we have to go in prayer. That's essential. And many times in your prayer, you can ask those questions. You know, it'd be very, very solemn and honorable when you're speaking to the Lord our God. Be very, you know, reverent doing it.
0: And coming from the heart.
1: But he will direct your path and guide your steps to someone who, through his words and his actions, will answer these questions for you. Not that they're prophetic, not that they're wizards, not because they have any alchemy, anything. What will happen is that there have been times recently, this year, that I wanted to push play, and I talked to Eva, and Eva came up with more. I was buried with reasons why not to. Because if you do, you're worse than the other situation altogether. And that's all people are going to remember, is what you did. Doggone what he, she, they did. What did you do? You and your child, and your parents come home, and something happened with your brother, your sister, or both of you, and then they hear both sides, maybe before they beat you half to death, but before they hear both sides, and then they'll say, well, what did you do? And if the answer is not sufficient, well, you know, here comes the punishment. You know? So when a person's been on deployment, this person's been in a relationship that went awry, a person that has severed a friendship with someone, whatever the case may be, go into prayer. You'll receive greater guidance than you ever realized. Then go to someone that you really trust. God will already have that person waiting on you to talk to you. And then you will find out what you found out in the prayer. This is what we ought to be able to do. But when we're irrational people, we can't do that, because we're only looking at the person paying a pittance for offending us. Never mind, you've already offended yourself probably getting to that point. When you come back from a deployment, that's a tough thing.
0: Yeah.
1: Single or married or in a relationship, it's a tough thing because you've been away. Time has elapsed, right? Letters are one thing, telephone calls are something else, but a person's presence reigns supreme. And when you're not present for a person, they're liable, if they're not rooted and grounded in God's word, to go astray, go awry. So what we have to be able to do, for those of us who are revivalists, we don't call ourselves revivalists, we are revivalists. We understand the pitfalls of life. We don't ever want to return to that quicksand, because quicksand does exist, contrary to my belief, right? So we don't want to ever go into quicksand. We want to be those people who are above ground, not risking anything, because no man or woman or entity can do anything to you that God won't allow. So blessed with that security, when we're speaking to somebody, we're not speaking because we're trying to hear ourselves speak. We're speaking to a person that their lives may not be engulfed, ensnared in drama, trauma, situations, circumstances, trials, tribulations, and persecution. that when you push play and you didn't think it through, you're going to do more harm to yourself, perhaps your family, than anything else. And Eva, once again, I bless you and I thank you and I applaud you, because girl, you don't know how.
0: You know, we've talked about what you're talking about, and I remember you saying you had this conversation with yourself, what would Eva do?
1: I did.
0: And I've had other people tell me that before too, you know.
1: I was gonna get them.
0: You know, I mean, but they've had situations, yeah. What would Eva do? And I'm not saying that to elevate myself. I don't know.
1: I did say it.
0: But I'm very strategic in the things that I do. The things that I say come from the heart. The people that I deal with, or it's always in a very cultivating manner. And I think that the people in my people garden know and trust that what I bring to them, you know, it's even developing. And I'm sorry, Scott, that I couldn't remember your name, but you're one of those people that I consider in my people garden, that there's this opportunity of having relationships, even in a virtual circumstances of things, that, you know, the good that we serve, and the seeds that we sow with other people, you know, is immeasurable. And, you know, I feel very blessed and honored that I have people who come and consult with me. I don't have a degree in consulting, or, you know, I'm not a theologian or any of those kinds.
1: You're
0: of
1: not?
0: Things.
1: What are we doing here?
0: not a book, you know, the classical university dictated theologian. I consider myself a lay minister, that God works with me to help people, and that I think does give me, and certainly all of the experiences that I've been through in life has exposed me way more, much in some ways like Joseph. I really identify with Joseph from a female perspective, that I've endured these things, but God has made them for his good and not for my failure. And I think that's where a lot of people need to be able to flip that narrative in their own brain. Because something else I talk about in my book is there are lies that people tell us. Certainly, Joseph's brothers have been great at lying all those years. But the greatest liars are not those people, it's the lies that we tell ourselves. Could you imagine what the story would look like if Joseph had bought into what his brothers did to him and become the total victim and didn't know how to be able to use it for good? We would have a total different story we would be reading about.
1: Because we would also align and trust God.
0: Right, right. But he believed what God had shown him in that dream way long ago, and he never left that out of his goalpost, right? If he's at the, you know, you guys know I'm a hiker. What's at the end of the trail? Joseph knew that God was at the end of the trail, and God was going to get him there. He just had to stay the course and let things work through. All of these distractions were exactly that, distractions, but God was going to see him through for his good, not for bad.
1: It's succinctly said, and you know, how we state our lives going forward. There's always someone that you don't think or know or believe is watching. Our lives have to be a mirror of what we profess. We preach what we practice, and practice what we preach. We do, right? Now, does that mean that you won't fall and get fractured and fail? No, it doesn't. God will put you back to the head of the line on what's going on. And for those of us who are trending towards 60, and those of us who already are, you, girl, you sniffing. You sniffing 60. So, you know, what we, my children said, Daddy, you old. I said, girl, you better pray you turn 60. People you've gone to high school with, she's 28. They're gone, but you're still here.
0: Yeah.
1: People in my class reunion a few weeks ago, they were planning on coming to the reunion and paid their dues, their fees and such. They didn't make it. We don't know. Yeah. And it's incumbent upon us now to have, if you don't have, a closer relationship with the Lord our God, with Christ Jesus and the Holy Spirit, you have to. Because there's going to come a day, it's called an expiration date, it's going to befall all of us, and there's no bartering, there's no reasoning, no one with a cloak and dagger is going to come get you or a sickle. It's time. So take the time today, as I said last week, if you haven't spoken to someone, please call them. Email them. Do the alternate email, the alternate email. Leave a note on their doorstep. Do something to let them, even if they detest you, make amends. If you've done before, say, hey, I was thinking about you. And then if they blast you on social media, whatever the case is, that's not your business. It's just words. Don't leave today without leaving somebody a message or talking to them or communicating with them on some level, because we don't know. And that's the last time we saw those people in the class reunion before it all happened. So one last thing. So instead of we doing a 10-year reunion, we're thinking about two or three, every two or three years,
0: yeah,
1: to do something, because we just don't know.
0: No, life is short. You know, that's why I've done my check one videos. So some of the people that we have known in our past before, they took themselves out. You know, it was very unfortunate, and beautiful people, and that's sad. But if we want to be able to help ourselves as a community, if we're wanting to change the numbers for veteran suicide, we have to be part of the solution, not part of the problem. And, you know, those check one videos, I think, is where we can start, right? Because I'm showing by example, hey, I've been pretty transparent how I felt, you know, in the last, you know, year and a half, and finally getting to come back. You know what? My blood pressure today,
1: I'm so proud.
0: I mean, it was 137 over 72. That's a far cry.
1: You're gonna have a steak, potato, and sour cream.
0: No, I'll go back and have some more Hatch chili peppers now that my mouth is not on fire. But, you know, for the last like 5 or 6 years, you know, my doctor wanted me to take high blood pressure medicine. I just didn't want to do it. Just no, I want to fix it with my diet. So I'm attributing it to diet, healthy living. I've been out there moving. Motion is lotion. And I think that, you know, we have to help ourselves. We have to engage with other people for those numbers to start changing.
1: Amen.
0: So, the next couple of weeks, we are, like I said, we are going to be...
1: Slice it up.
0: We're going to take the whole of Genesis and really kind of, you know, focus it on this. What are the trends with the moral injury side, right? I mean, I think that's really going to help people digest what we've read. And, you know, it's been neat for me to have taken this time slowly dishing it out and being able to unpack it all. So, quick, I know we have to go, quick prayer. And dear Heavenly Father, thank you for bringing us together. Thank you for giving us your word. And what your message is, that there is something out there for everybody, and you are bringing us together for 1 hour a week to cover this, but you're with us every day of our life, every minute, every second. Please, Lord, keep everybody health and safety this week, and keep bringing them to you. In your name we pray. Amen.
1: In the Father, Son, and the Holy Spirit.
0: All right, folks, you'll have a great week. See you next week.
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Welcome to the Motivated Mindset. I am your host, Jose Flores, proud Latino, born in New York City, straight out of the Bronx and raised in Brooklyn. That New York City flavor, yay, yay, that hustle, that grit, mira, it shaped me, built me, and still drive todo lo que hago, everything that I do. I am a combat veteran who served 30 years in the United States Army. Hoo-wah! If you don't know, you better ask somebody up in hand. Before we get rolling, I want to send a powerful salute to all my veterans, service members, first responders, and everyone who puts in service before self. Mucho respeto, much respect. You already know. You see what I'm saying? But my journey didn't stop when I hung up that uniform. You know what I'm saying? After I left the Army, I continued serving through the federal government, working with Department of Defense, and later with the U.S. Department of Housing and Urban Development, which I love, mi gente. And along that journey, I had the opportunity to work in Equal Employment Opportunity, EEO, Alternative Dispute Resolution, Leadership Development, Training, Mentoring, and Organizational Support. You know what I'm saying? I've led teams, I've trained people, I've sat across the table from people in conflict and helped them find a common ground. I've coached, mentored, and developed leaders. And probably one of the things that I enjoyed most was helping people recognize something in themselves that they couldn't see yet. And let me tell you something. There is nothing better than watching someone who once doubted themselves suddenly say, quote unquote, wait a minute, maybe I can do this. That right there, mi gente, that right there, that's my kind of motivation. Because throughout my career, whether I was wearing that uniform in the Army, working in the federal government, leading a team, conducting training, mentoring someone, or just sitting down with someone going through a difficult situation, I learned one important lesson, mi gente. Leadership isn't about a title on your business card, como dicen, right? It's about how you show up, how you serve, and how you impact people. Now, in this new chapter of my life, I wear a couple of hats other than this cool right here, right? You like that? I'm a motivational speaker, a certified personal trainer, a certified mediator, and yes, an end-of-life death doula. Now, I know you're probably saying, you're probably thinking something like, Jose, bro, how many jobs do you have? You know what I'm saying to you? Listen here. I'm from New York. We don't know how to sit still, right? But here's the truth behind all those titles, right? I do what I do because I'm called to serve. Because I know what struggle feels like. I know what it means to start over again. I know what it means to face, adversity, get knocked down, and have to find the strength to get back up, mi gente. Because I know what it means to fight for a purpose, to help other people find theirs. That's why this podcast exists. The Motivated Mindset is more than just another podcast. This is a place where we talk about resilience. We talk about leadership. We talk about culture. We talk about optimism, discipline, faith, purpose, personal growth, and the courage it takes to keep pushing when life swings duro. That means hard. We're going to talk to people who have been through some things, mi gente. You know, people who have overcome. People who are still trying to figure it out, right? People who are leading, people who are serving, people who are inspiring others. And sometimes we're just going to have a good conversation and laugh. Because let's be real, life is already serious enough, right? We keep it here. We keep it real here at New York City Real, if you want to, if you want to say we do straight talk, Bronx humor. Yay, yay! In the littles of Spanish, como está ustedes? Come down, right? When necessary, it's sugarcoating, right? Zero sugarcoating. You're going to laugh. You're going to reflect like, ¿qué lo que está pasando? You're going to get fired up. Yay, mira, you may even shed a tear, not because you're cutting onions. You know what I'm saying? But here's one thing I promise you. You will leave stronger than when you press that play button, clicked it, right? Because I believe every person has a story. Every person has a purpose.

0: every person has something to give. And sometimes all we need is somebody to remind us, yo, you got more in you. So wherever you are today, whatever you're facing, mi gente, whatever chapter you're in, whatever setback you're in, whatever you're dealing with, don't count yourself out. Your story isn't over. You see what I'm saying? Your best chapter might still be waiting to be written. I need you to stay frosty, stay faithful, and stay motivated, because this isn't just motivation. This is transformation, mi gente. And this is The Motivated Mindset with me, your host, Jose Flores. So we're about to kick off, but there's one thing I need to share with you guys. One thing before we get kicked off, right? So if you are vibing with what you see right here, right? The conversations, I'm posting something in the comment box, right? If it inspires, if you appreciate the interviews, the energy, JJ, because I bring it, the message, all I ask is support my YouTube channel. Hit, do that phone thing, get that QR code. And you know what? Share it with someone who could use a little motivation, because let me tell you something, your support helps keep us to bring you powerful guests, meaningful conversations, and purpose-driven content straight to you. Para ustedes, mi gente. That means my people, right? Because this is The Motivated Mindset, all right? So that's what I ask for you. Now, let's talk about today's guests. You know, let me take this off. Because today I'm excited to introduce a phenomenal leader, mentor, and a coach, Kelly Foster. Kelly is a retired Department of Defense leader with more than 38, that means 38 years of service, where she drove Army-wide programs and supported senior executives. Today, she continues to lead multiple national organizations while running Motivated by Kelly. Yay, yay! That's what I'm talking about. LLC, helping aspiring leaders prepare for the senior executive service through leadership, training, and coaching. But what really stands out about Kelly is her gift for seeing the potential in people, building their confidence, and helping them exceed their own expectation. That's real. That's fire. That's wicked. Kelly, I want to welcome you to The Motivated Mindset, because I'm excited to have you here and talk about leadership, purpose, confidence, and what it takes to become the leader you were meant to be, mi gente. So let's bring her in. Dame un momento. That means give me a minute, because we're going to do this right.
1: The interview of the week is brought to you by Jersey Mike's A Sub Above.
0: Kelly, welcome.
2: Hello, Jose. It's awesome to be here. Thank you for that incredible introduction.
0: It's true. It is stupendous. You are the WOMAN. That means woman. You know, I'm spelling it all out. But you, it's a pleasure to have you on here, Kelly. We appreciate it so much. And before we get into the titles, the career, let's see, who is Kelly before all that? We want to know a little bit about you, please.
2: All right. Well, I'll say, like most people, I wear a lot of hats. But to take you back, I have been raised in the beautiful state of Maryland and lived here my whole life. I have not moved out of it yet. And a unique fact about me is I lived in Prince George's County my whole life until 2022, when I moved to Harford County. Mm-hmm. Now, as you'll later find out about, you know, being a military spouse, you'll be like, well, wait a minute, how could you be a military spouse and stay in the same place? Well, in my chapter of life, I met my military husband, second marriage. So I had already established my career. I had family here. I had roots here. I had friends here. And I'm like, babe, I love you, but we're just going to have to do this last chapter of life, you know, live in the geo, bachelor, bachelorette, whatever that quite phrase is. And so as he finished out his last five or six assignments, I stayed put because, like I said, I had family here. I had my career here, and just was not conducive for me to move around and uproot everything I had for so long.
0: Wow. That is some. So when you think about your childhood, was there one lesson your family taught you that you still carry with you today?
2: Have fun. it would definitely be have fun. Some of my greatest memories are going to the pool, and one of my fondest, I don't know why, but it was my birthday and all of my presents were like a beach towel, a pool floaty, a raft, and just fun stuff like that to play, you know, pool toys. And I don't know why, it's just been one of my fondest childhood birthday memories. It was just, it was all about fun. So I would say it was just have fun.
0: And you still do it today as an adult?
2: Oh, yes, I do. Yes, I do. I was at the pool today, in fact.
0: Yeah, I think as adults, we forget that sometimes we got to have fun, you know, because in the end, you know, when you're there, when it's time to go, you're not going to say, man, I wished I worked some more, you know.
2: Exactly.
0: And just enjoy life, you know. And when you were in your upbringings, you know, and you would, what was your first career job? You know, was it right out of high school, college? How did that look like, that road?
2: I'll say my first job was, as fun as it sounds, it was selling bingo tickets at an establishment. Yes. So that was my first job at 13, and it was so much fun. But in high school, I was fortunate enough to get in this program. It was called Cooperative Office Experience, and you signed up in your junior year to do it during your senior year. And basically, you went to school at 4 hours in the morning, you left at lunchtime, and then you went to a place to work in the afternoon for 4 hours. And some people went in the retail space, other people went in the office space. And I was fortunate enough to get placed at the time it was called Harry Diamond Laboratories in Delphi, Maryland. But since then it's now the DEVCOM Army Research Laboratory. And I was 17 years old, just, you know, a little something, still in school. And I would go there, and it was, you know, led by a 2-star commander. So, you know, he's lean and tall, and, you know, I'm looking up, and his green uniform with the stars, and just in awe. But that's where it all started, as a GS-1, which some people are like, I didn't even know that existed. And it did. And $4.21 an hour, I'll never forget that. It was my first, wage with the federal government. And after I graduated high school, I was fortunate enough to get selected into what was called the summer program, so that I got my first promotion. I got promoted to a GS-2, right? And then after that, after you completed the summer, then it was up to you to look for a permanent position. And I'll never forget, her name was Kelly, but she spelled her name differently. She stopped in the lobby one day and said, what are you going to do after the summer? And I was like, well, I'm not sure. And she's like, apply for one of those jobs in finance and accounting, just to get in. I'm like, okay. So I did. So I had started my GS-1 job in the department, what's called DPW now, Department of Public Works. I started there. So I learned about how all the things get fixed. And then I went into, it was called Civilian Personnel at the time, and now it's Human Resources Office, but same thing, as my GS-2. Then I went right into finance and accounting as a GS-3. And then I want to say I got promoted to a 4, and then I was ready. I'm like, all right, I'm ready to go to the 5. So then I applied for a position. It was called Procurement Assistant, which is now like the contracts office acquisition. So got my GS-5 over there, got promoted to a 6. And I don't know if you see a trend here, but it's pivoting, right?
0: Yes.
2: Reinventing, right? So then I went, worked there for a while, and I had the opportunity. I learned all about contract. I learned about everything that, you know, the federal acquisition regulations, the DFARs, the AFARs. So there are other regulations in the contracting space. Learned about the database, and there is a form, a DD-350, that I was responsible. It was like the most important piece of information that went into the database, right? And I was responsible for that. So it was super fun. But then I started to learn about computers. So in the same job, I transitioned into kind of like the IT space and was a PC network administrator, because we had PCs at the time, not Macintosh, but we did have a Linux system. So I was learning all about that. So again, more transitions, more skill building, more development. And then came a hiring freeze, because they wanted to take me out of the admin series and put me into the IT type of series. There was a freeze, but I still continued to work and work and work and work. You know, I didn't, you know, let that hold me back. I just kept performing at the, you know, best level that I could. when the freeze lifted, and I want to say it was probably 18 months, if not longer. It was a long time.
0: Yeah.
2: When they finally got the freeze lifted and my action got pushed through, I'll never forget. I was in, I don't know if anyone remembers the Head Company. It was a merchandise store, right? Like Amazing.
0: Right.
2: And way back when, my pager, my beeper went off.
0: Pagers. Oh my gosh. Yeah.
2: So I ran to the payphone where I had to put money in to call the civilian personnel person. And she was like, Kelly, we're happy to offer you a position. So, you know that you normally go one grade jump. Mm-hmm. And I had been working at the sixth level for so long. So I thought they'd bring me in at a seven. I went from a six to a nine.
0: Wow.
2: They were able to qualify me to a nine level. I about cried. I was so moved, but it was because of all of my demonstrated experience and skills mm-hmm. I had attained. We'll say all I was waiting. But so I was in contracts for about 10 years. Love that. One of the best work family environments that I can remember in my career. And because, if you work in that space, September 30th, that's a big day, right? That's when everyone's burning the midnight oil. You got to get all those contracts worried. You got to get all the data in the database, the funding, all the money spent. So sometimes we were there very late, but we always had like a day after breakfast and everyone got together and celebrated, the new year in our world. So then after a while there, I saw an opportunity for the special projects office. And I had applied. It was a 1 year developmental assignment. I applied and my boss at the time said no, that he couldn't let me go. Right. He's like, no, I can't. I can't not have you here. So the guy who had the opportunity, he's like, well, I'll take care of that. He says, I'll just lateral you over into a permanent. So that's what he did, brought me right over. And that was probably another pivotal moment in my career. Because it put me in like the director's office doing special projects. So I got to do all kinds of things that were for the organization. And that's where my career really started to excel, like 12 to 13, 14, 15,
0: right.
2: And everything that came along with it. So that's the fast track of how I got from a GS1 to a GS15 and had all these opportunities that when I look back, I'm like, I was so fortunate. I got to lead so many different programs that are still in place today. Got to work with really great people. I got to attain a lot of skills. And now we'll jump right to the early retirement.
0: Mm-hmm.
2: Everyone knows what was going on 2025-ish. And trust me, I was not planning to retire. My date, because, I started as a GS1. My date was I was going to retire when I was 62, December 31st, 2031, had it on the wall. I knew I had 38.8 years of service. I had service. I had good ratings. So I'm like, I've been through reorgs. I've been through RIFs. I've been through furloughs. I've been through it all, right? I'm I will survive, right? Been through it. I will survive. So I woke up one day and literally I was like, maybe I should apply for the Vera visa. And it was like the last day to apply. And I was like, maybe you should just put your papers in because you can always pull them. So I did.
0: Right.
2: I put them in. And that was like May 31st-ish. And then mid-June, they told me that I'm approved. And the deal was you had to be off the books by June 30th. So imagine wrapping up a 38-year career in about 2 weeks.
0: Yeah.
2: Now, I'll say the only blessing there was I was one of the early adopters. I retired June 30th. So my paperwork was processed pretty smoothly.
0: Mm-hmm.
2: And really, I'm going to say by October 1st, my package had been adjudicated. So that was 3 months. So I know that is like record time, I was one of the first out of the gate. Compared to some, I know some other people that went out in July and then more people in September and October. So, so it's been quite a ride.
0: Wow. That is great. And you're right. That was quick for a lot of people. Like I took the buyout too, and it was a long process, but and there's still some people who are, haven't been adjudicated. Yeah. They're still working through that. So, Kelly, I have a question. So after 38 years, you're transitioning now into a new chapter, right? And where you're leading national organizations and running, Motivated by Kelly. You know, yeah. What made you say, I'm not done serving yet? You know, how did that come about for you?
2: It was just a natural evolution, I would say. Like you had mentioned, I've worked with senior executives like the majority of my career. Even when I was a GS2, I was supporting the SES in the human resource office or civilian personnel at the time. Mm-hmm. So when you are right there directly supporting, you see the ins and the outs, you see the how-tos, you see everything in the life of an SES and what it takes to get there. You see, you know, and that was, like I said, when a GS2. So by the time I was up at the GS15 level, helping to fill the positions that were in our organization, you just know what it takes to get there. You have a unique niche experience that not everyone has, knowing what the qualifications review board would be looking for, knowing what these ECQs are and how to transform your career accomplishments into something that is meaningful and shows your impact and is quantifiable. So I think it's a unique niche skill. So how that came about in November 2019, I actually took the training that I teach now. And fabulous instructor, Dr. Donna Gregory. She's awesome. Mm-hmm. She worked at OPM. She retired again, retired another time. But so then after that was 2019, then the pandemic hit and that kind of paralyzed a lot of things and so forth. But I wanted to hire her to do training at my organization. And she's like, no, Kelly, I would love to, because we stayed in touch and we've talked plenty of times. She says, but I really, really, really retired.
0: Yeah.
2: She says, I really, really did this time. And I'm like, okay. And she goes, why don't you do it? She says, you've been doing this for years. You know it. Just why don't you do it? So I'm like, really? So when someone like that is like, yeah, you could do it. So I'm like, okay. So that's how that aspect of Motivated by Kelly came about, was being able to take on this unique training opportunity that doesn't really exist out there. And some organizations have their own internal training, but some of them don't. So right. Being able to help the aspiring leaders that want to attain the senior executive service rank, but just aren't quite sure, you know, how to get from the GS to the SES. And there's a lot involved in that. It's not just submitting a 2-page resume. It's really taking a lot of time to look at your career accomplishments and align them with the ECQs, which are the executive core qualifications, right. Because it's not just like, here you go, I qualify. This is when you are transitioning from proving you qualify to proving that you can lead, right? That you can lead at an executive level and you can lead a large organization and you can live, I'll say, eat, breathe, sleep, those core competencies that OPM expects our leaders to have. So that's part of the mindset. And then also, you know, changing your mindset when you show up, because when you're leading a large organization now, you're at the top. So how you show up, how you walk into a room, how you respond to people, there's so many aspects to it that you have to do a mindset shift when you're switching from, like I said, that I'm qualified for the next level to being able to lead at the next level, at the executive level. And that's what that is all about.
0: Wow. Kelly, we're going to take a quick break. When we come back, one of the questions just came, it says, why you started your podcast and why you chose the name Motivated by Kelly?
2: You so got it.
0: We're going to take a break. Ladies and gentlemen, for those watching, please have your questions, post them, and Kelly will answer them. We'll be right back.

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3: Wow, that video always motivates me. I'm sorry, Kelly. That's the bomb.
4: It is. I'm like, oh my word, that is an awesome song.
3: I was about to say another word, but I forget. I love my podcast, but it's stupendous. But thank you. So ladies and gentlemen, welcome back to Motivated Mindset with Zoe Floyd. So we left off on the question, Kelly, why you started your podcast and then why you chose the name Motivated by Kelly.
4: All right. So I'm going to flip those came first. And the name came Motivated by Kelly because someone who worked for me at the time called me up and was like, hey, my daughter would like you to be the keynote speaker at this event. And I was not a speaker at the time. And I'm like, what? Why me? Right. And she said, because she has watched her mother after working under my leadership and how I motivate her and I excite her and just inspire her. And I was like, oh my goodness, that's it. That's, you know, when people, yeah, a word that they tie to me is motivated. So I started Motivated by Kelly. And it started with my planner, which we'll talk about a little bit later. Mm-hmm. But the podcast, like I said, is under my brand name, Motivated by Kelly, because that's what I feel like is natural to me. I see the potential, and you said, like, I see the potential in other people that they might not see. And I help them to recognize, or I'm like, encourage them, motivate them that, you know, you can do this, right? Why can't you do that? And I remember once someone asking, what would you do if you knew you couldn't fail? And I was like, why would I think I would fail?
3: Right.
4: Why would I think I would fail? But so motivation is definitely something that is deeply in me. So an area that I was very passionate about was the administrative professionals, because I started as a GS-1 clerk typist back when we had actual typewriters, and you actually had to pass a typing test to get a job in the federal government. But anyway, I digress. So I was very passionate about this community, and I really wanted to help them recognize the value that they bring to the organization. When you work in a research and development or science and technology organization like we did, I would say 75% were PhDs. So they're highly technical, educated scientists and engineers. And there's just two different populations. So you would always, and that was, I'll say our moneymaker, not that we made money, because obviously the federal government, but what we did, that was our business, was producing things for the Army. So helping them realize that, don't say, I'm just an admin. You are an admin. You're the one that makes all the business operations happen. You're the one that is pushing through the SF-50s to get someone hired. You know, you're the one that's putting things on USA Jobs. You're the one that's allocating the funding in budget to pay that person's salary. You're the person that's doing the DTS so your leader can go on travel to pitch a program that they want funding to, or whatever. So you are the oil that keeps this engine running. Yes. So I was very passionate about helping them recognize their value that they bring to the organization. Mm-hmm. And don't be under this, I'm just an admin. It's not, you're just an admin. You are a freaking admin and you do really awesome things. So I started out with the Unforgettable Admin podcast. That's the initial ones. And I have a funny story about how that came about. If you've heard of the Institute for Veterans and Military Families, IVMF, Syracuse University. Yes. So I took a class through them. And, you know, we also, I did Project Opportunity. I did those at the same time because, you know, I'm just crazy like that. So, that one culminated in Atlanta. So I did the weekend thing in Atlanta, and they, at the end of all the sessions, they have these different round tables where you can sit down and talk to one of the speakers and kind of pick their brain. I sat down with this one gentleman who was there, and he was really just waiting for his wife, who was one of the keynote speakers at the other table. And, you know, he's just sitting there. So I sat down, I started talking to him. We were just yapping. He's like, so tell me about your business. I told him about my business. And at the end of our conversation, he was like, well, whatever you do, you want to make sure that you have branding that is t-shirt worthy. Right. And as I turned, literally, as I spun around to say goodbye, I'm like, well, it was great meeting you, Michael Peterson. Do you know that he's a country singer? What is it? Drink,
3: yes,
4: Steal and Lie. Who knew, right?
3: Michael. Wow, that is amazing. Oh my goodness.
4: Yep. So I'm like, the unforgettable Adamant says goodbye or something like that. And we both turned around and we're like, that's it. That is my t-shirt worthy slogan. So that's how the podcast originally came about, focusing on that population. And right. Then I pivoted and started interviewing some of the veterans that have been through Project Opportunity, just because I wanted people to see and hear about how they have so many, whether you're a veteran or a military spouse, or you are a federal employee transitioning, you have so many transferable skills, and just being able to take those and reinvent doesn't mean as something different or something new. It's taking all the skills and the training and the knowledge and the expertise that you have and using it in a different way. And that is pretty much what I've done since I retired is, like you said, you know, I'm leading some national organizations. I have my podcast. I'm an instructor. So yes. I repurpose everything that I've gotten in 38 years. And I just spread it out all over these different organizations.
3: That is stupendous. We have a quick question, because today's topic is reinvention is a life skill. And the question that we got is, what did you learn about yourself during a season of reinvention?
4: Learn about myself. Well, I would say probably the biggest season of reinvention. I have two major ones. One was divorce many years ago. That is a very powerful identity switch.
3: Yes.
4: And then when I retired, right? Because my whole life from I was 17 years old until I think I was 55, 56-ish, because I wasn't. Yeah. So around that age. And that's all I knew. I've only worked for the federal government and I loved it. And even though I've done so many different things, it's what I knew. So it was kind of like, well, who am I going to be now that I don't go there every day?
3: Right,
4: so
3: right.
4: The whole reinvention was recognizing, what did I still have to offer, right? What excites me? What would I do every day if I didn't get paid for it? I'm sure you've heard that phrase.
3: Yes, ma'am.
4: And that was probably, those were probably the biggest reinvention seasons in my life. You know, I've had pivoting and reinvention is, you know, when you get married, you get divorced, you have children, empty nesters, retirement.
3: Yes.
4: Or health issues, you know. So when major things happen in your life, those are pivots because you have to take a different mindset.
3: Yeah, no, but you have, you know, when I, the first time was when I got out the military, I was lost like last year's Easter eggs. It was so freaking terrifying here. Because I didn't know what my skill set really were. I'm so used to doing something, working with professionals. I said, am I good enough to get out there and be with civilians? It was just like, wow. And I remember real quick, Kelly, the first time they called me for a GS job, I knew nothing about negotiating. I knew nothing about, because they don't teach you none of that stuff, right? And I just took it and I said, where's it located at? And but you're absolutely correct. I said, it could have been in Wisconsin. And I'm in Maryland. That's okay. But those are the skill set. You're absolutely correct on that. It is doing that pivoting, which brings me to a question we got from another user. Kelly said, what do you want people to understand about pivoting with intention, not panic?
4: That is a good question. Yeah. I would say that it's a natural thing that happens, right? Embrace it for what it is. And don't. There's things in life you can control and there's things you can't control.
3: So
4: don't let the things you can't control control you. Right? Just let them go. Just be intentional about what things make you happy, what things bring you joy, and finding the opportunities to be able to pursue that, whatever it might be. You know, both of us are, you know, recent Exeters, I guess. And I've just been fortunate that I just keep finding opportunities that bring me joy. And I invest a lot of my hours unpaid because I'm volunteering, right? I'm supporting the Council for Military Spouse Clubs. I'm part of the APG Community Spouse Clubs. I'm part of Project Opportunity. I'm part of Oath and Oak. You know, all these things that I do, it's because it brings me joy, because I get to use the skills that I have to help other people see what's possible. And that's probably so exciting when someone like in Project Opportunity, which is for veterans and military spouses to start a business, when they come with a business idea and they see like this much of it. But after working with them through that 10 weeks, it's like they can see the bigger vision. They can see the art of what is actually possible and helping them pull that idea to fruition.
3: And I can relate. Ladies and gentlemen, I had taken Project Opportunity, and Kelly is so, it was just the tip of the iceberg. What I thought was a business. And when you sit and you go through them training, I'm like, wow, who knew how much it went into it? And because of that, it helped me tremendously. And it still does, you know, and I'm like you, I just volunteer. And that's something we have is the selfless service. Right. There's a gap. We fill it without even thinking about it. And it's something that I'm still working through. I love doing it. I love doing what I do. So I totally concur with what you just said. We have another question here. And it says, how do you stay grounded when your goals stretch you beyond your comfort zone?
4: Well, that's another good question. I'm going to say that comfort zone, I don't know if I know a comfort zone, because like I said earlier, I'm like, why would I think I would fail, right? So, but another phrase I have to remember, because I think I can do anything, right? But I have to remember, just because I can doesn't mean I should. And a book that I read called Essentialism by Greg McKeown, life changing for me. Because I like to do everything. If I'm like, oh, project management, I can do that. Lean Six Sigma, I can do that. You know, I can help organize this leadership summit. You know, I can perform all miracles. I can, right? I can.
3: Yes.
4: I have the skills, but should I? And it comes with the balance of what are the things that are going to, I'll say, move the needle forward for the goals that I want to achieve. And sometimes you have to say, I would love to do that. I really would, but I can't right now. Could you call me in 3 months when my schedule opens up a little bit? So sometimes you do have to say no to stay in a manageable zone.
3: You're absolutely correct. I'm just thinking when the saying no, it is so hard. You know, I have a sign in my office that says become what is necessary. And I've lived my whole life like that. You and I have been in positions where we may not have all the information, but it's like, wait, you need me? Hey, become what is necessary, what you need me to do. So you are absolutely correct. It just had me thinking what you said and learning to say no. It's hard. Sometimes.
4: And it's not always no. It's sometimes it's not right now. And that was something that really helped me to recognize what are the essential things. If this is the goal that I'm trying to move forward, I need to make sure that I am intentional about focusing on getting that goal. And some things are not right now. Like I would love to be able to come and talk, but I can't right now. Can I do it next quarter or the next opportunity that comes up? So sometimes it's no, because it's just not a fit. Right. And sometimes it's just a not right now, but being intentional about focusing on those essential things that you want to achieve.
3: Yeah. We have another question, but what I want to do is we're going to go into the slide, what services you have to offer and so on. And then we got a few other questions that you can address, but I really want to get to this. Here we go, ma'am. And it's all you, Kelly.
4: All right. So thank you so much. So this is my website. And you can see a couple of things on here, like order your 2027 planner. And I think I talked about this, but if not, but I have my planner. And how that came about was from having one I loved that they discontinued, right? And it was the book that made me the most productive I could be. And I was like, you know what? I spent hundreds of dollars trying to get one that worked as well as the other one. So I said, I'm just going to create my own. So It's that positive, motivated mindset, right? I'm just gonna create my own. So anyway, so that's where that came about. So if you want to go to the next slide, so this is where it talks about my services, and I am a certified coach. I conduct training and I do public speaking. Now that I am a little bit more further in my speaking career, and I went to the National Speakers Academy, National Speakers Association, Pro Speakers Academy, fabulous thing to do. Really enjoyed that. And so the training is unique. That's the ECQ and the structured interview preparation. Like I said before, it's not just a matter of putting something on a resume and you submitting your resume. You need to be able to present yourself in the structured interviews, and you need to be able to tell these stories that articulate you understand what demonstrating those executive core qualifications are. And this also applies to people who are applying for like GS 14 and 15 positions. Mm-hmm. You want to be able to not only qualify yourself, but show the impact of what you've had. What are the results? It's great that you can do all these things, but what's the result? What came out of your expertise? And then coaching, that is something that I had the fortune of being able to complete before I retired. And that was through the DoD coaching program. So I do a lot of career coaching and business coaching and life coaching, if you will. So those are the three primary services that I offer to individuals and organizations. So a lot of organizations that will hire me for the training are organizations that want to train their future executives, people who are in the GS 14s and 15s, that they want to start doing some succession planning. So they want to make sure that at that level, 14, 15, some 13s, but primarily 14s and 15s, that you're starting to make sure that you have the criteria that's needed to do those ECQs in the CCAR format and be able to tell those stories about how you led this project and you improved efficiency, or you avoided, you know, I always use $50 million. That's my magical number. It's not real. cost avoidance, right?
3: Yeah.
4: In every training, you always, my examples are $50 million. But anyway, and then so here's the project opportunity. That's another thing that I proudly do for veterans and military spouses and the veterans class up here in Harford County. This is a program available all across the state of Maryland. And if you went to project-opportunity.com, you can click on the site about getting either in the next class or getting notified when the next class opens. But we always do the veterans in the fall and the military spouses in the spring. Mm. And it's just a really great opportunity that I just enjoy being able to help people bring their business ideas to fruition. And it's free. That's the other thing. It's free.
3: Can't beat that. Free is good. Free.
4: That's right. That's right. That's right. I love it. Yeah. And then my Motivated by Kelly podcast, like I said, I do it in seasons or themes or special series. And I talked about the admin series, the veteran series. Right now I'm working on some different personality assessment series. So I'm bringing on experts that can talk about the assessments like VUE, which is a problem solving one. That was my first one out of the gate. Myers-Briggs, Gallup Strength, Sendelani, SDI, which is the one for conflict resolution. Resilience is a new one. I just met a gentleman, a resilience assessment that I'm going to have him on. Dean Becker is his name. So I do it in series, but ultimately I wanted to do the podcast. It's called What Motivates Me, and it's a book, and it used to be a program, but there's 23 motivators.
3: Wow.
4: 23 motivators that people naturally respond to. Like some people are motivated by money. Some people are motivated by fame, public recognition. Some people are motivated by giving back.
3: Yeah.
4: My three motivators are, and you probably won't be surprised, learning, excelling, and developing others. Those are my top three motivators. So that you can true. See with all the things I do, it all ties in. And when you see that, it just all makes sense. It's like, yep, I see it in everything.
3: I see it. Absolutely.
4: So I want to do a series on all of the individual motivators so people can understand what they are and then tap into those, because you know, life is going to throw us curveballs. Mm-hmm. Can't help it. It just happens, right? Yep. And when it does, you don't want it to keep you down. You want to, mm-hmm. you know, what are your motivators? Tap into those motivators and help use them to help get back up and figure out, all right, what am I going to do now? What am I going to do next? What's in the next season?
3: Mm-hmm. So. Absolutely. And I think this is more about the different podcasts you have.
4: Mm-hmm.
3: You can tune
4: mm-hmm.
3: in.
4: And
3: if they go to your website, Kelly, they can find this will lead them to all the different sites, right? The one that's scrolling on the bottoms, ladies and gentlemen.
4: Yes, motivatedbykelly.com. Yes, you can find everything on my website and you can connect with me. And here we're talking about the coaching where I work with individuals that are, you know, here's all the things. And because really people, federal employees do so much just naturally, right? And you do it because it's your mission. You do it because it's your job. And when it comes time to start identifying some of the really significant things that they've done, they didn't think twice about it when they were doing it like 3 or 4 years ago. They just did it. So when you're like, okay, well, tell me about a time when you, implemented a transformative, innovative solution and what was the impact? They're like, mm-hmm. oh, I don't know. So working with them one-on-one, I can help them, pull things out. I'm like, well, tell me more about that. What did you do? What was the baseline numbers? And what was it when you were done? What was different or better after you did this project or this program or your leadership? How are you leading people? A lot of people will put on their resume, mentored 52 people. And again, that 50 number, I don't know why it's magical for me, 50 million. but what was the result of mentoring those 52 people?
3: Yes.
4: Promoted? Where are they now? How did your mentorship help them grow? That's the impactful stuff that you need to make sure that you can articulate. Yes. And then the resumes, with switching to a 2-page resume, whether you're going for a GS job or an SES job, mm-hmm. it's still 2 pages. And you got to use that real estate wisely.
3: Yes.
4: So I work with people to help them, again, scale down, get their accomplishments into nice little bullets that use strong verbs that, directed, led, influenced, and show the impact, the breath, led a team of, 30,000 people, or, using those numbers that let the reader know, oh, they have this really broad experience, or they achieve these results. So helping people to shape up their resume and get it, make the best use of that 2 pages on the resume, because if you submit more than that, they'll reject it.
3: Absolutely.
4: Yeah. And then of course, I love talking to people, as you can tell, just like you. We could talk all day long and
3: yes, ma'am.
4: Close to the hour. But if someone wants to be a guest on the Motivated by Kelly podcast, you can reach out to me. Let me know. Either I'll fit you into a current series or season that I'm running, or we might even be able to come up with a whole new one that makes sense. So
3: absolutely. And I think, we talked about your products. Yes, ma'am.
4: That's right. That's there right. That's my planner. Yeah. My planner that I just love. Mm-hmm. I started it in 2023 and it has 8.5 by 11. That's important to me because I write big, right?
3: Yeah.
4: Your personality tells a lot about you, and you can tell I'm not shy. So my signature is like this big. So everything I write is big. Those planners that are like this big, I can't do that. I could get one word on that page. So like I said, I created it to have all of the tools that I wanted and needed to include some reflection, like what went well last week, right? What do I need to go really well into this week? What could have been different? How can I go into this week? So, and then what are the goals I achieved? And some affirmations, right?
3: Yes,
4: affirmations.
3: Absolutely.
4: So build all those things into it to make it a planning tool and some time blocking tool and some motivation, because I have quotes in there, but specifically just being focused so you can be the most productive that you can be and building in that reflection. So, and then there's my contact page. So if you want to contact me, you can contact me through the website at kelly@motivatedbykelly.com.
3: Mm-hmm. And Kelly, if they want resources or be on a podcast, this is the way to get you. If they, like spouse resources in case somebody needs. Okay,
4: Yeah, absolutely. Yeah, because I think I mentioned another thing that's coming up is for the military spouses is through SpouseWorks, and it is project management professional certification. That there's an information session on August 29th, I think it is. I have a flyer, but if they're interested in that, they can reach out to me as well.
3: And send me that flyer, and I can so I can post it on my social media too, and let people know.
4: Oh, yeah. you got it. Yep. Absolutely. And there's my LinkedIn. You can connect with me on LinkedIn. Message me through there. And then this is my Facebook, Motivated by Kelly Coaching and Mentoring page that I have there, just offering other resources on motivational quotes and different training opportunities that come up. Because like I said, my motivators, learning, excelling, and developing others. I just can't help myself. When I see an opportunity, I have to invite others and say, hey, you should consider this.
3: Yes. So
4: sometimes they're like, I'm not you, Kelly Foster. But I'm like, but you can do it. You could totally do it. You know, I'll be there with you. I swear I won't let you fall.
3: Oh, I know. We're going to take one more question because I want to give you your last anything you want to put out. But the question is, and this is a little bit long. It says, it seems that throughout your career, you've had people that served as sponsors. Do you currently have any mentors or coaches to support your growth? If so, how have those relationships helped you advance personally or professionally?
4: Yes, absolutely. So I have mentors. I've had many, and I've had several in the past. And I would say the one who was the most impactful, her name is Dr. Lenora Gant. She is a retired senior executive service member, and now she devotes a lot of her time at Howard University. But I'll never forget her standing in front of me at a conference. She was giving a presentation about joining the senior executive service, and just the key points that I just remember her fingers like on the table right there in front of me, right? Right. And the insightful information just made me look at the world a little bit differently. Wow. Made me keep in mind how every interaction is an interview, right? Gotcha. Every time you meet someone, consider it an interview because they're going to remember you. So you always want to make it be a good, professional, friendly interaction. And because you never know, especially in today's world where everything is connected, you never know when you're going to connect with them again. So yes, mentors are fantastic. And through the National Association for Future Federal Executives, that is a resource for federal employees or equivalents where you can join the organization and get mentorship, whether you're a GS 11, 12, 13, 14, 15.
3: Awesome.
4: And even if you're someone who left, but you are trying to come back. So if you left at like a 13, that's a considered equivalent. And you could come back and get some mentorship. So you could just go to that. It's NAFFEE.org. And you can sign up to be a member and join the mentoring program that is there.
3: We have about 1 minute left. What do you want somebody who's listening right now to take away? You know, you hope, what are they going to take away from listening today?
4: So I would hope that the takeaway would be, I'll say, positive mindset, right? Motivated, positive mindset. You control your mind. You control your thoughts. You control how you react. And like I said earlier, don't worry about the things you can't control. Yeah. And for example, and I'm going to get really vulnerable and share something quickly here, that I wasn't comfortable sharing until I got to the other side. And I don't know if you can see my shirt.
3: Snip it, stitch it, and ditch it.
4: Snipped it, stitched it, ditched it. And what that is earlier in the year, had some pains in my side, went to the emergency room, the quick addition. It ended up, there was cancer in my kidney.
3: Wow.
4: Biggest surprise. I was like, what? Oof. No way. But I was like, you know what? I'm not going to let this. I can't control it. It's there. There's nothing I can do about it. Right? I can't go back in time and change whatever made it happen. So all I can do is move forward. So I refuse to let it to bring me down. I continue to show up and do all my things and just be motivated, be positive, have a mindset. And that was like, at the time, it was snip it, stitch it, ditch it. And now that they've already, July 28th, they took out my kidney. All the cancer is gone. So now I'm like Snipped it, ditched it, and I wear it proudly. And orange is the color for kidney cancer. I didn't know that until this. But it's that mindset.
3: Yes.
4: And just staying motivated. And don't let the things you can't control consume you. Just put them aside, right?
3: Yeah,
4: and
3: if you have to,
4: write it down, put it in a box, and forget about it.
3: That's
4: Focus
3: right.
4: on the things you can control, and your
3: yes.
4: mindset is what you can control. So that would be the thing that I would say is
3: Kelly,
4: stay motivated.
3: Kelly, thank you for being here today. We appreciate it. And make sure to tune in to her website and everything. And before I let go, I just want to say our next guest next Saturday is going to be, you know, Miss Catalina Resprato. She's being a lawyer, allow her to understand the system and becoming a money mindset. And I'll put more information out on my Motivated Monday. But I want to say thank you, Kelly Gracia, for
4: thank
3: being
4: you.
3: Here. Any information, ladies and gentlemen, thank you for being here. I appreciate you all. And have a blessed one. And Kelly, we'll be in touch, ma'am.
4: You got it. I look forward to it.
3: Hoo-ah. Gracia. Hoo-ah. You said it. Hoo-ah. Yes. Hoo-ah. I'll be the same. Cheers. Goodbye. Thank you.
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5: 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I'm your host, Eva Fulton. In this show, we explore the incredible journeys of resilience, healing, and transformation. In each episode, we will sit down with individuals who have faced unimaginable struggles and turned their pain into power, heartbreak into hope, and their challenges into meaningful change and finding new purpose in life. Through candid conversations and inspiring stories, we will uncover how pain, whether emotional, physical, mental, or spiritual, can be the catalyst for profound growth and a deeper sense of purpose. So if you are looking for motivation, insight, and real stories of triumph over adversity, you're in the right place. Let's get started on this journey from pain to purpose. Let's give veterans a voice through Military Broadcast Talk.
6: So my answer to going to college was join the Army. 1992, my life changed forever. PCS to Germany with my two boys. And really try to take advantage of the opportunity to travel, learn another language, the culture. It was to me the dream coming true, that everything that I'd been going through was worth it, because I was seeing another part of the world that I wouldn't have had the opportunity if I hadn't been in the military. Planned on getting out in 2000. That was really kind of a part of a joy in my life, and getting married for the second time. And I looked forward to the future. Ended up

But nobody told me, hey, Eva, you're a veteran too, until I had that light bulb moment and said, my service counted too. And I can tell you, it's been a long road to learn how to dream again. The community was the solution, be it churches, be it nonprofits, be it veteran service organizations, or just people like myself. We are the resources. We are the solution to help keeping women off of the street, our women veterans housed and having the resources they need and not living in a car. Of the work that grows us as leaders for our second service after the military to serve other people in our communities. Hi, everybody. Welcome to the From Pain to Purpose radio show. Fair warning, this is pre-recorded because I'm going to spend some weekend time with my daughter and her new young family. So I am adjusting my schedule here on Monday, and I'm super excited about having my guest today because you saw my intro video that I just did. It's the trailer for my documentary, From Pain to Purpose, Her Second Service Story. It is internationally award-winning. It has been in the film festival market for many years now, but I'm still working on that parallel thing with my dissertation, my PhD in public administration. And, you know, I love when I know that the people that I connect with throughout the years have something that they bring to the table that helps us, that helps me help somebody else understand that, one, they're not going through things alone. Two, that chances are somebody else has been going through something that has helped pave the way to make things a little bit easier. Not a perfect process in the veteran world of things. You guys all know that. I'm not telling you anything that you don't already know. But, you know, what are we talking about today? We are talking about claims in the veteran world of things. And, you know, there's lots of things that happen on that side. I showed y'all the pictures from my car wreck in 1992. I got out on a medical discharge in 2000, and it's been this incremental process on getting help for my claim that took years and years and years. You know, it was 20%, then it was 30%, then it was, I think I finally got like the 70%. My mind's a little fuzzy sometimes on, did I get the 70? But then I finally got the 100% in 2018. It took 18 years after getting out of the military to get the 100%. And, you know, it's been a journey, you know, but it's not easy, right? And we all go through a whole variety of things. I had years where I was not able to work, but it wasn't until I sent in the pictures for my car wreck that I think somebody had an aha moment in the VA claims world of things and said, this was not a normal car wreck. No wonder why she has screws in her knees and a knee replacement, and so on and so forth. It's not been easy. And coincidentally, they gave it to me as a blessing and actually awarded it on my birthday in 2018. So, you know, it's been a journey. My guest this week to help us understand claims is actually from the JAG world of things, the Judge Advocate General in the Army. I was a JAG paralegal, loved that work, had many different roles. And I was talking with my guest, Rick Rousseau, just before the show, and I thought we had actually worked at the same place at the same time, but we did not. But we crossed paths, and, you know, it's a small world. So Rick's going to join us, and he's going to talk about his enlisted service in the

0: Army starting in 1988. That's when I started. And he served for 27 years and he retired in 2015 as a colonel, as an Army Judge Advocate General officer. These experiences led and prepared him to represent veterans with VA disability benefits and surviving spouses for VA benefits. He also was in Operation Desert Shield, Desert Storm, just like I was, and provided legal assistance to surviving family members, and later served as a professor where he taught veterans and survivor benefits at the Army JAG School in Charlottesville, Virginia. I think I made it there twice. Since his retirement from active duty in 2015, he's represented thousands of veterans and surviving spouses as a VA accredited attorney, and he's going to discuss some very painful cases that he's been involved with, and of course some of those success stories. So thank you much for joining us, Rick. Let's see, he's our interview.
1: The interview of the week is brought to you by Jersey Mike's, a sub above.
0: Welcome, sir. Rick Russo, thank you for joining the From Pain to Purpose radio show.
2: You bet. I'm glad to be here and share what I can with others as far as what we do and helping veterans. I like to tell everybody in our law firm, every day is Veterans Day, because everybody that we deal with is a veteran, and everybody that works here in our firm is either a veteran, a spouse of a veteran, a spouse of active duty. So it's Veterans Day every day here.
0: That is awesome. You know, I think I started following you on LinkedIn and I watched that you've added different members. I think your daughter is a part of your firm as well. She's a veteran, right?
2: Not my daughter, but some of my employees have been here for quite a while. Like I said, we started in 2015, right after I retired. And, you know, my senior folks have been here for 6-7 years now. So, it's quite a group that we have that brings in a lot of experience. And like I said, I think even the spouses understand that we have, you know, what goes on the military side and understand, you know, the purpose in the veteran world. So, we do what we can to help out, mainly with VA disability claims and appeals, and also a couple of our attorneys that, as you mentioned, you went through a medical board. Two of our attorneys worked in the IDES process for medical boards, one for 17 years, one for 18 years. So they have a lot of experience in the medical board process, which is another area where services are being cut a lot on the active duty and reserve side. And we're kind of seeing the pain in that as well.
0: Well, so where do we begin? If you know, I think the hardest part is for a lot of veterans, and they're just getting out, or maybe they've been out for years. You know, I can give you a great example. Like my dad, he's 83, has never filed a claim. I tried putting in for even a copy of all of his records. Zilch, nada. If he got something, he never told me. But he's got, you know, really bad tinnitus and, you know, not major issues because he was Air National Guard. But let's say somebody's been out for years. Where's a good place to start?
2: I always start by telling everybody and kind of using a sports analogy. If you hadn't filed a claim or you haven't filed a new claim, you're kind of on the outside of the ballpark looking in. And you got to get in the ballpark, and you get in the ballpark by filing those claims, whether it's through a veteran service officer, or these days va.gov is very easy to file a claim through va.gov and get it going. So to me, the first thing is get the claim filed, or get an intent to file a claim submitted while you get things together. I will say, in the VA process side, things have sped up, I think, a lot over the last 7-8 years in processing claims. And it's both good and bad. The good is, if you file a claim it's not uncommon within about 30 days, the VA is scheduling a compensation and pension exam. About 96% of all compensation and pension exams these days are done by contract examiners. And those contractors have to get it completed within 30 days to get paid the max that they can. So they want to move out on it. Kind of the downside is, you know, what's the quality of the examiner? And there's some great ones and there's some that aren't very good. So, you know, we like to say at times, as you mentioned, sometimes you got to go around the hamster wheel a few times, and it may take a few exams, it may take a few appeals. But to go back to your question, get the claim filed, get it going. You know, if it doesn't turn out the right way, either not service connected or rated too low, you have a 1 year period of time to appeal it. And as long as you do that, it can go back to the date that you filed that new claim or the intent to file. So for those people that have not done it, get it rolling. At least get your intent to file put in and then get things together.
0: That was huge for me, I think, was getting the intent to file, you know, started on va.gov. Right. I mean, I think I'm, you know, savvy enough about what those systems were. I mean, they were pretty wonky when they first started getting it online. Right. And then having to navigate, you know, some of their drop down menus was a little difficult. And how do you, you know, what's the difference between a secondary versus, you know, a primary cause, you know, was the hardest part. But then what documentation was necessary? I was very fortunate getting out from the JAG Corps. I had plenty of people telling me, keep, you know, go get two full certified copies of your medical records. And so, you know, no matter what happens between DOD and the VA, those original files, you had two full certified copies that could help supplement whatever issues are. And then I had some very good people, friends of mine, go through your medical records file for pretty much anything that had happened, everything from basic training to, you know, a deployment to what other, you know, field exercises or whatever. And I think the biggest one was having the line of duty on my car wreck, because that was very fully documented that it was a line of duty, and they couldn't argue that.
2: Right. That's important. And, you know, it's kind of unique when you talk about line of duty, because we don't see them that often on active duty individuals, unless there's some allegation that there may have been some type of misconduct to take you out of the line of duty. On the Guard and Reserve side, we actually see it more, but not enough, because, you know, if somebody had an injury at a drill, or I've had several cases, believe it or not, where somebody's getting ready to drive in the front gate for a drill or training, and they have an accident on the way in. And so it's helpful if we have those line of duty investigations that took place for our Guard and Reserve. But it's not totally crucial. If it's not there and a lot of units fail to put them together for the Guard and Reserve, we can kind of go back and get documents and put it together, not a line of duty, but provide the evidence that's needed for the service connection. You know, it kind of a, if I can kind of loop back to something that you said about, I think it was your father individually had never filed.
0: Yeah.
2: For a claim before. A couple of interesting cases that I've had. I've found more often than not, a lot of our Vietnam veterans never filed a claim. And it was that mentality, somebody else had it worse than me, or somebody didn't come back. Why should I file? That, you know, and unfortunately, I've had that come up several times after the veteran died. And we were trying to get dependency and indemnity compensation for the spouse. And as you mentioned, we'd go get the claims file and there'd be nothing in there. They never filed. A couple of cases that we had that kind of illustrate that. One very, very recently, I participate in, I'm in Bell County in Central Texas, close to Fort Hood. Bell County Bar Association does a veterans legal clinic several times a year, pro bono legal clinic. And I had a lady that came in to see me that she was 94 years old. Her husband had been a Vietnam veteran, and he died in 1983 from a cancer.
0: Wow.
2: Because he had was a retiree, she was getting survivor benefit plan, which was good.
0: Right.
2: And she was getting survivor Social Security, which was good. She had never filed for anything on the VA side because he had never filed for anything on the VA side. As we dug into the case, we found that the cancer that he died from later on became a presumptive condition for Agent Orange.
0: Right.
2: And we were able to file for dependency indemnity compensation for her. And it was not only granted, even though we didn't file for it till this year. Surprisingly, we were able to get it granted all the way back to 1983,
0: what?
2: Which hundreds of thousands of dollars for
0: wow.
2: her. There is a provision in the statute that says if you file for Social Security survivor benefits, it is basically notice to the VA that you're a survivor of veteran. They should consider that as like a application for DIC. So this lady who had never received anything from the VA since her husband died in 1983, it was quite the moment to call her and tell her, you're going to not only be getting DIC each month and the benefits that go with it, you're going to get several hundred thousand dollars going back to 1983. And we've had other cases that are similar on DIC. Those cases, I mean, we do a lot of disability, but the DIC cases, dependency indemnity compensation, really, really, you know, piqued my curiosity because of that. And, you know, we put a lot of effort, obviously, in those cases to get the survivors what their spouses earned while they're on active duty.
0: Right. But that is, I'm glad you did that. That is public administration 101.
2: Right.
0: Right. If it's written there and these are the processes and it's all documented, well, I mean, I get it to a certain point. Yes, it's putting they put the VA on notice way back when, but until you ask for it, you're not going to get it.
2: Yeah.
0: Right. Well, use it or lose it in a way.
2: Yeah. And it's interesting, you know, the history on this actually goes back to a law or a statute in the 1950s that told the VA and Social Security to come up with a joint form for Social Security survivor benefits and DIC. And neither one ever came up with a joint form. So over the years, the courts have held, well, because of that, if you applied for a Social Security survivor, it is like notice of an application to the VA. So
0: right.
2: it's kind of a little known provision that we go and look for. Sometimes we get the DIC granted, then have to go back and appeal to get that earlier effective date. Those cases, you know, like I said, there's something special to me about the DIC cases. My first experience with it, you mentioned Desert Shield, Desert Storm. I didn't deploy in Desert Shield, Desert Storm.
0: Okay.
2: I was at Little Redstone Arsenal in Northern Alabama during Desert Shield, Desert Storm. We deployed a lot of folks from that area. But the interesting part is, as you're aware, there's a lot of Guard and Reserve units that are in the Northern Alabama, Tennessee area. Then we not only prepped to deploy, but we had four or five casualties that were from that area that we assisted their survivors with benefits. And we, you know, had a checklist in the JAG Corps where you would go through,
0: right.
2: These are the benefits. And one of the, you know, very sobering moments was talking with a surviving spouse who was 23 years old, and telling her, okay, you're getting this dependency and indemnity compensation. You're 23 years old. The last thing on your mind right now is getting married again.
0: Right.
2: But I'm telling you, I have an obligation to tell you, if you get married before age 55, under, I think at that time the law was probably 57, 55 now, the DIC stops. And you need to be aware of that. And I wasn't telling her go shack up with somebody. I wasn't saying that.
0: Right.
2: But
0: right.
2: I was telling her, be aware. Because what last thing I want you to do is go get married and then after the fact realize you lost this benefit that
0: right.
2: you had. So it was very much, you know, a sobering moment. And
0: yeah.
2: and letting her know about the benefit, but then make sure she was aware of the rules.
0: So on average, how much is DIC? I don't even know.
2: These days, for a surviving spouse, it's right at $1,700 a month. It's
0: okay.
2: tax-free, just like disability income.
0: Okay.
2: There can be an additional amount added on for each child. There can be an additional amount that's added on if the surviving spouse is housebound or needs aid and attendance. So normally it's between about $1,700 to about $2,100, $2,200 a month. So it's not the full 100% that, say, a veteran may be getting, but it's a significant amount. And with when the a death is service connected, the DIC is payable, the surviving spouse also qualifies for CHAMP VA insurance and a lot of the other benefits that go along with it. So, you know, it does kind of help fill in the gap that may have been created by the death.
0: Sure. So can they also get the SSDI as well?
2: Yeah, that's completely separate. So the
0: right.
2: I mean, now VA so, is, yeah.
0: I know I lost my second husband. He was not a veteran, but I lost him in 2015 and I got to collect the SSDI for our two youngest kids until they turned 18 or, you know, when the school year finished. So I didn't know if that was a, like a dual benefit that you, it's one or the other, not both.
2: No, no, the only thing is that obviously for VA disability benefits, the VA disability stops upon the death of the veteran and the
0: right.
2: DIC can pick up, but if their Social Security benefits, one doesn't impact the other. Now,
0: oh,
2: there is some interplay in that VA and Social Security will share some records. So like mm-hmm. I always tell everybody, if you're dealing with one, make sure you're consistent with what you're saying to
0: right.
2: both, you know,
0: right.
2: because they do, VA can pull some, you know, some Social Security records and vice versa. But yeah, they can qualify for both benefits.
0: I think a lot of the federal agencies are doing more of that record sharing, just a matter of, you know, keeping things so that people aren't getting more than what they're supposed to. But
2: right.
0: in some ways, it's actually beneficial to be able to apply for things if it's due to you. I mean, I you know, if I hadn't have been helping Mark with applying for SSDI for himself, I wouldn't have known anything about my being able to get it when he passed away, because when
2: right.
0: when he passed away, then it sent all of those payments directly to me. And, you know, that was such a huge help raising two young kids. So,
2: right. Oh, absolutely. Absolutely.
0: Well, before the show, we were talking about the whole concept about buddy statements and spouse, you know, family member statements. I think one of the biggest things that helped me reach my 100% in 2018 were pictures of my car wreck. I think that was a clear, hey, this was not like a fender bender kind of thing. This was
2: right.
0: like, hey, you know, I woulda, coulda, shoulda died in that thing. But I also, Mark had written me a spousal, you know, the impacts of what the accident had done to me as his spouse. And then also my mother had written a letter. And I think that was huge
2: right.
0: coming from both of those people, the impact of what my service was and how these injuries had affected me, the service, you know, the sickness, right? Because now
2: right.
0: even Desert Storm, Gulf War veterans, we have a, what is it? I want to say it, is it 10? DSM-10, we have a new code for Gulf War veterans that is available for us.
2: Right.
0: But getting that applied is a whole
2: yeah.
0: nother story. But I think that these spousal letters, the family member letters, were huge.
2: I agree. As I like to say, as a recovering criminal defense attorney and prosecutor that had to live by the rules of evidence, you know, one of the things that I love in VA law is rules of evidence don't apply in VA law. And so what evidence can we get? I mean, I use the term develop, and I don't mean just dream up, but go and get, you know, and statements is one of them. And it's not uncommon with our veterans on the disability side. I see a very common scenario. Veteran gets off of active duty, and for a period of 5 or 10 years, they may not have any insurance. So they don't go to the doctor. They don't have medical records. And 5 or 10 years later, they get insurance somewhere that they're working. They start going to the doctor. They apply for benefits, and the VA denies it and says, well, there's no records for a 10-year period after you got out. This must be some new injury that developed. Well, if there's no records, one way we can fill in that gap is with some lay statements, like you mentioned. You know, what was the veteran during that period of time? My back was still hurting. My knees were still hurting. You know, I would soak in the tub. I would rub on Icy Hot. I took Motrin. What did I do to take care? The condition didn't go away. The right. condition continued. And even the VA gets this wrong a lot, because I see VA ratings and medical decisions all the time that say there is no continuity of treatment of the veteran. The law and the rule is continuity of the symptoms. Did the symptoms continue that the veteran had? And if there are no records, let's get statements together. You know, can a spouse write up how you were suffering? Can a spouse write a statement that when you have those migraine headaches, you have to go to a room and turn off the light and you can't function? And that's been happening ever since active duty. So we use lay statements in almost every case that we do. And whether it's at the supplemental claim level or going to the Board of Veterans Appeals, because it brings the case to life and it helps to fill in the gap. So we use those all the time. And I would highly recommend that veterans, and whether it's filing initial claims or appeals, consider if statements can fill in the gaps for them.
0: That's huge. I think the other two, I think I had two fill-in doctors. One was an ortho doctor up in South Lake, and you know, saw me for my back, and because that didn't ever stop hurting, and had to get some, you know, back treatments there. And then I had a chiropractor that was very veteran friendly, and he was like, "I'll be happy to write a statement for you." And help form that nexus that, yes, this was more than likely than not. So I did lots of research. I loved the internet when I was putting all of this together, because I was able to get the nexus letter that helped paint that picture, fill in the gaps of what the VA didn't know. But I think the part of it was, you know, when I got out, I got out in 2000, I went and started my identity as, you know, as a veteran at the VA, but like I kind of talked about it in my trailer, family kind of coaxes you into not going and get your veteran benefits, right? And there's that distrust that we had in the whole VA system. It was like, no, you don't want to go to the VA if you're sick. Well, I didn't know where to go then, you know, and how could I afford paying for insurance? I didn't have that option. And I got, you know, when I had full-time job and had insurance, I could go. But when I got laid off, I had no insurance whatsoever. So my primary care is still the VA. I mean, I have, even though I have Blue Cross Federal, I'm a federal employee. For the continuity of the care, I have kept it with the VA, and I've been very fortunate with some great doctors that treat me. So that's pretty important. Do you have any words of advice on how people can get those medical records? I mean, that's, I think,
2: Well,
0: probably the hardest part
2: yeah,
0: is getting
2: getting
0: the
2: the
0: medical
2: records,
0: records.
2: a number of different ways. And just a little bit on our own process, but it's also, I think, process any veteran should do. We always start off by doing a request for the official military personnel file. You can go online and get the SF-180 and do the request on there. Do a request for the VA claims file. In theory, your ONPF, official military personnel file, and service treatment records should all be in your VA claims file. They're not always there. And it amazes me every day, because we have a whole section in our firm that's what their focus is getting records, is comparing what's in the claims file, what's in the ONPF, and sometimes they're in one and not the other. So get the records requested. Unfortunately, on the claims side, getting the full claims file takes a little bit of time. There's a VA form for that. These days, it's running about 3 months to 6 months to get a copy under the FOIA and Privacy Act. It takes a little while. If the veteran is represented by an accredited agent, an accredited attorney, or a veteran service officer, we can get access to what's called VBMS, which is the VA electronic claim system. So we can see in real time, and we can download in real time, in effect, what they call the e-folder, electronic folder, which is like the claims file. So as we take a new case in, we're going to go through that and look at everything in there. And more importantly, what's not in there. I kind of jokingly tell a lot of veterans that sometimes it may not even be something magical on the legal side we need to do, but it's leaving that trail of breadcrumbs for the VA to follow to get to the right answer. The VA process is not supposed to be an adversarial system, and there are different duty to assist requirements that are on the VA. I don't leave it the chance for the VA to go get everything. I want us to go get it and compare what's in there, and if something's missing, then provide it to them. And then that's helpful. And that can be not only statements, pictures that you've mentioned, we've used quite a bit. Sometimes we find medical journal articles that are right on point about how a condition may be service connected, and we upload some of those. So there's a lot of different things. Going back, the rules of evidence don't apply. So if it's new and if it's relevant, get it, submit it to help support your claim or appeal.
0: So let's jump into, if you want, let's go ahead and jump into this whole thing about what is a veteran accredited agency like yours, right? What is, we've seen some things in the news with,
2: right,
0: some of our favorite veteran service organizations. And then there's the whole gambit of claim sharks.
2: Right.
0: And I've seen some of my friends who, got taken to the cleaners,
2: right,
0: when they, I don't know, let's, can you spell all of that
2: sure
0: out?
2: Sure. Well, I think the best way to explain it is to go back in history with a little bit of history lesson of why and how we got here today with the unaccredited representatives. Believe it or not, until the early to mid 2005, 2008 time period, the maximum anybody could charge if they were accredited to assist a veteran with a claim was $10. That was it. And so there was a statute that said if anybody did help, file an initial claim and charge somebody, there was a criminal penalty for that. So the whole accreditation process came into the statute. And veteran service organizations are accredited. There's an accredited agent process where individuals can go through. It's a lengthy background check, really similar to doing a clearance in the military. They have to take an exam and they can become accredited. And then attorneys go through a similar process, but we don't take an exam. That's the difference if you're an attorney versus accredited agent. And that accreditation is done by the VA Office of General Counsel. Part of the accreditation is we have to play by the rules that the VA
0: right
2: sets up. One of the primary rules in there that I mentioned is that no one can charge a veteran for filing and assisting with an initial claim. The bottom line for accredited representatives or attorneys is the way that we get paid is that we usually come in on the appeal side. And if we win on an appeal, and the VA will calculate retroactive benefits, and accredited agents or accredited attorneys can be paid a reasonable fee. And the VA generally says a reasonable fee is something at or below 33% of retroactive benefits. For attorneys, if the attorneys want, or accredited agents, want the VA to withhold their fee from the retroactive benefits, we have to do it at 20%.
0: Okay.
2: As a credit attorney, I don't want to be a collection agency with a veteran. I would rather get a direct deposit from the VA than chase down a fee. So if an accredited agent or attorney wants to charge 33%, they have to go collect from the veteran. Okay. Now, let's go back to what I talked about. When the law was first around, it provided for a criminal penalty if somebody was paid for an initial claim. As this was revised in 2005-08 for accredited attorneys and accredited agents to be paid a reasonable fee, somewhere along the process, the criminal penalties dropped out of that. I'm not exactly sure why, but it did. With the increase in the internet, particularly 2015 to 2020, some of these unaccredited companies begin to come up on the internet. Most of them do not want to go through the accreditation process.
0: Right.
2: Well, why? Most of them make the bulk of their money, and I'm talking millions of dollars, make the bulk of their money on what I kind of call the low-hanging fruit, which is the initial claims filing for individuals, and then charging a fee when those initial claims are granted. I file initial claims all the time for veterans. Most accredited attorneys and agents do. I can't get paid on it. I don't charge on an initial claim. It's only on the appeal. So this gap where there's no criminal penalties kind of got these folks going, okay, well, if we operate and there's nothing, they're going to go after us, let's go do it. And that's kind of where they've driven the train through that gap in the process. And so the issue becomes, well, then who's watching these folks? Who governs
0: them? I'm laughing because I'm like, this is public administration 101.
2: Right. If I do something wrong, then, or an accredited agent, but if an accredited attorney, they can go to VA Office of General Counsel and complain against me. They could contest my fee, and VA Office of General Counsel will consider that. They could go against my bar if they think I did something unethical. Who do you go after for these unaccredited reps?
0: Right.
2: Well, the VA Office of General Counsel has said they have no authority over them because they're not accredited. And so they can't go after them. So there is
0: a double-edged sneaky sword.
2: It is. It is.
0: I mean, this reminds me of like the whole loan shark thing when we were active duty.
2: So that's kind of the whole claim sharks thing. And I don't want to name any of them. I've actually, along with, I think most of the members in National Organization of Veterans Advocates, we all got an email cease and desist letter from one of them at one point in time telling us to stop calling them claim sharks. I try to avoid naming particular ones, but they're out there. And the main thing I tell veterans is ask if the organization they're going to is accredited. Are they accredited VSO? Are they accredited agent? Are they accredited attorney? If they're not accredited, it's buyer beware. I mean, who is going to
0: govern? Sure. I think that from what I can see, the outsider looking in, I mean, I'm an insider, but I'm also an outsider because I have my academic hat in public administration that I can put on. You have risk of giving your records to somebody and you don't know what they're going to do with them. Well,
2: Right? I'll take it a step further. I
0: Okay.
2: told you, as an accredited attorney, I get access to VBMS. I can look at the claims file. Accredited, unaccredited organizations can't do that. This is even scarier. What do they do with the veteran? They tell them, give us your login to va.gov and your password.
0: They could change the direct deposit for your monthly payment and everything
2: Right.
0: if you're getting a disability, you
2: Right.
0: know, right now.
2: Right.
0: Wow, that's scary. But
2: It
0: if
2: is.
0: you're giving them paper records even or sending them electronically, that's all your PII that they're
2: Right.
0: getting access to, and whatever your personal health issues are.
2: And then see, on top of it, you know, anything that I submit, it's got my name, it's got my VA accreditation number, it's got my VA power of attorney on it. When these unaccredited organizations file stuff, their name and contact information doesn't appear anywhere. It's as if the veteran did, but they're doing it, a lot of them, on the veteran's behalf, but their information appears nowhere. They simply have a contract with the veteran, and I would argue probably an illegal contract, because I think it's in violation of the statute.
0: The best I would think that the VA could track these nefarious individuals, I'm going to use that word nefarious, is IP address. If it's
2: Right.
0: not, you know, if it's not the veteran's IP address, but you don't know, you know, veterans could log in at the library and it not be their IP address.
2: Right.
0: Man, scary stuff. But
2: So
0: I
2: it
0: also think, isn't there also this risk that they would put in a purposefully bad claim and then appeal it afterwards in order to get money?
2: Most of them don't really want to do appeals. They want to do the initial. But to go to your point, let me kind of explain how a lot of them are set up. I won't say all, but a lot of these have both a claims consulting side, which is like they what to hold themselves out, and they have a medical side. On the medical side, they sell nexus letters. What, you know, in my world, it's an expert medical opinion, but it's a nexus letter. And they're making money on both sides. So as they're helping on the claim, they say, what you really need is a nexus letter. By the way, we have the sister company that you can get it through. One of the things the VA has started looking at is, doesn't take that much effort in today's world to figure out where some of these nexus letters are coming from and who's signing them. The downside is going to be some of the veterans are going to pay the price on this, because computer programs, probably with the VA and AI these days, can go figure out who got granted to a certain level based on a nexus opinion that may not really be accurate or truthful, by tracking who the provider was. And, you know, my concern is some of these veterans are going to get caught in the dragnet, that there's going to be some stuff that's said in there that wasn't true. And I fear that some of them are going to pay the price.
0: That is scary to think. I mean, I've heard about that, but that was just some trend analysis of which doctors,
2: Right.
0: which areas.
2: Right.
0: And, you know, if you put, I mean, data is data. You can mine
2: Right.
0: that data. Hey, Dr. John Doe, Dr. Jane Doe from, I live up in North Texas, but you have these same doctors and they've submitted, you know, they've given, nexus letters for 500 patients up there.
2: Right.
0: It kind of makes you wonder,
2: Now it's scary, and I think the technology is going to catch, and some of them are going to be unfortunate. I mean, one of the VA training products I saw basically said, question if a medical opinion or a disability benefits questionnaire was issued by a physician more than 100 miles from the veteran. Maybe because that was somebody across the country. Well, you know, I have some individuals that are professors at teaching hospitals that are very well credited that do a complete review of records and give a medical
0: Right.
2: opinion the right way. Are they going to look at they're located somewhere 100 miles more?
0: Yeah,
2: So
0: because they.
2: so So that's why I
0: They could
2: say.
0: have been a full second opinion that says, hey, I'm struggling. I'm not getting the answers over here. I know there's something wrong with me. Or maybe something happened and they go visit mom in Pennsylvania and, something happens. Wow.
2: The term claim shark, and there's activity on the legislative side. Now, the problem is in Congress, there's competing bills there. Historically, there's been what's called the Guard Act, which is to put some regulations and criminal penalties back into this. The claim sharks, believe it or not, and you won't be surprised, they have their own lobbying effort going on,
0: Oh, of
2: which
0: course.
2: they have a lot of money. And they have some individuals on their side with their legislation. So, I've gone two or three times now over the last 5 years to do lobbying in Congress as part of National Organization of Veterans Advocates for the Guard Act or similar provisions. Because it's stalled on the national level, these unaccredited organizations have started to try to get legislation passed on the state levels to get it approved. And obviously we have issues there because this is a federal law. Why should the states be involved in saying that unaccredited agents can go act, comply with the federal statute? So, for listeners, I would say stay tuned. There's legislation pending on different levels, and hopefully we'll get something that's favorable coming about.
0: So that's where you see things headed, that there are some things in the works, and is it really just going to be a matter of time, politics, money, all of the above?
2: Well, first of all, is there much getting done in Washington, period, right now? That's one issue. And you have these two competing groups. So, I hold out hope that there will be. And I just don't know after the sausage is made what it's going to end up looking like. But hopefully there'll be some legislation. A few of these companies have been sued in class action lawsuits. And some of them have filed bankruptcy to try to get around the class action. We'll
0: Yeah.
2: see how that goes.
0: I think some of them are ghosting the veterans, right? I mean, I know a lady that she was just flat out ghosted once the whole process was, the appeal process was pending. She got ghosted. I don't even know what the status was of her claim. So, sorry, I have a guest show. I tried texting him and letting him know, hey, come in the side doors. My guest for my co-host for the other show. We're recording here shortly. I'm trying to text him. But anyways, what is something that I could have asked, should have asked, but didn't? Do you have anything out there?
2: Well, one of the things I think I would like to throw out, I teach a lot of classes and a lot of continuing education for veterans law. And periodically, I get asked, what's the most memorable client or case that you've had? And there's no doubt there's one that stands out in my mind. And I think it kind of goes to the purpose of your show. I represented a veteran that was at 70% for PTSD. He was in a wheelchair. He had lost part of a leg that was amputated and continued to have medical problems with it. He had been represented by somebody else. He wanted to get to 100% for his PTSD. He was at 70.
0: Sure.
2: It had
0: Wow.
2: been on appeal for several years when I took it, and then I continued it. We went to the Board of Veterans Appeals. We did an in-person hearing with the veteran law judge and to try to get him to 100. And when you do your hearing, like most things, there's a period of time where you're waiting for a rating decision. So we were waiting and waiting for the rating decision. While we're waiting, I got a phone call from his wife that the veteran passed away. This happens sometimes. Fortunately, there is a VA process where a surviving spouse can be substituted into the claim to continue it. And we did that. We got it in the right way. So we got that done and we were waiting for the decision. to come back. As we're waiting, I mean, and months have passed by, and I hadn't heard anything. And this is almost 10 years ago, and it was before we regularly had electronic access to VA claims files. So I had to depend on the mail to deliver the news. I happened to come in on a Saturday afternoon and I picked up my mail, and the rating decision was there from the Board of Veterans Appeals. And the rating decision granted 100%, going back for a number of years, which was going to result in hundreds of thousands of dollars in retroactive benefits. So being Saturday afternoon, I went ahead and picked up the phone, and I called a surviving spouse to give her the news. And in my business, there's nothing better than calling somebody to tell them not only you've won, but you're going to be at 100%. And this is potentially what you may receive. So I told her that. And when you tell people that, there can be yelling, there can be excitement, there can be crying, sometimes a little bit of silence. So I told her, and there was silence for a long period of time on the other end of the phone. And she said, "I'm glad you called me. I had decided tonight I was going to end my life, because the only income we had was my husband's VA disability and his Social Security and my little bit of Social Security. I couldn't go on anymore." And that's what saved her. That's what saved her. That she went from within hours ending it all, that then knowing she was going to be taken care of, she was going to have the VA benefits each month and have a nest egg that she could depend on. So when people ask me what case sticks out the most,
0: why do you do what you do? Yeah.
2: Yeah.
0: What a blessing, man. You know, I know that when I got my disability, reading that paper, you know, there was a certain validation, you know, that the injuries that I had sustained were not imaginary. I mean, you know, there's physical pain. And, you know, I built the show based upon four pillars of physical, mental, emotional, and spiritual pain. When you get that kind of validation, it hits on all four that, you know, thank you, God, you know, just, because you, the first thing that you're feeling is the physical pain, but it starts affecting the mental and the emotional and the toll. And then it's your spiritual, because this lady, you know, you are such a blessing, Rick, man, that's huge. So people need to know why are there good attorneys out there like Rick? And how far do you help people? Is it only in the state of Texas?
2: No, it's across the country. We primarily do appeals that we call the agency level, the regional office level, and up to the Board of Veterans Appeals. I used to take cases all the way up to the Court of Appeals of Veterans Claims, but we just got so busy. So if we get to the point that we need to go to that level, usually I engage with another attorney, and we've probably got a handful of cases at the Court of Appeals of Veterans Claims. But VA practice is nationwide. I have clients across the world, in Germany and the Philippines, etc. So it's a little bit different from the regular practice of law in that we can represent anybody everywhere. And a lot of it can be done virtually. I mean, we have a physical office because I like the interaction with my staff, because we can talk about cases. But no matter where the veteran is, we can get the documents to them that need to be done and do it virtually with them.
0: I have a name for you. I met this lady way back, close to 10 years. Do you know Brené Brooks? Brené Brooks, I think is her name. So she started her own practice. I need to have her on. She used to work for the VA Court of Appeals, and she started her own practice. So if you need a name, if you ever need a resource, let me know. She's very sharp, and she'll post occasionally, help somebody else, you know. Wow, so incredible. I thank you for the work that you do. I think that's the beauty in that, as a JAG attorney, I think the career field that we had in the military taught us some things, let us develop that after the military. Mine has been on the public administration side, so I may not be attorney. But it's all about that process side of things, and you got to follow the processes are there, because otherwise, if you're not crossing those, checking those checkbox to say we did that in the process, then that's going to stump you through everything. Well, thank you for joining us.
2: You bet anytime.
0: This is going to air on Saturday. So you are joy if you ever want to come back on because something new is changing in the claims world of side, you got an open door. Feel free to reach back out and thank you for all you do.
2: Bet. Thanks.
0: Stay on after the show
2: You too.
0: and I'll connect with you about something else. So all right, folks, thank you so much for joining us today on From Pain to Purpose radio show with Military Broadcast Radio, letting our veterans' voices be heard. The gamut of the things that we do in the veteran arena is we're here to help each other, right? We are here to help support each other and wherever we're going and the things that affect us. And don't ever let somebody dissuade you from filing your claim because it's really important to make sure that you take care of you. And that's one of the best ways to help yourself. That is one of the things that I think has been a big part of my success journey is filing my claim and taking care of me and my family. So y'all have a great week and I'll see you next week. Thank you. Bye.
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When life shapes us, when love anchors us, when loss changes us, we are not left behind. We are carried forward, held by faith, rooted in purpose, finding our way. This is Carried Forward, a space for stories of resilience, purpose, and forward resolve. Good morning. How are you? Welcome to Carried Forward. As you can see, it's just me today. I don't have anyone I'm interviewing, so it'll be a shorter episode, but hopefully just as valuable. And I was racking my brain for like, what should I talk about today? And there's a couple of different things that I'm going to touch on today. But one was just what's going on right now and why I don't have an interviewee is because I did have set up an interview and then I had asked someone else and it just didn't work out. So, and that's okay. I mean, that's how life is. And it, when I was thinking about this topic, I was thinking that is exactly kind of how my life has gone. Like I had a plan in place and I smile just because like, you got to smile through the pain sometimes, but like life doesn't go as you thought it should, what you had planned. And that's not just in my case, that's across the board. And that goes from like small little, hiccups to, people not being able to be interviewed, to your husband dying or a divorce, you know? And so today I'm just going to talk about like my perspective. It's not the way of doing it, but a perspective on, you know, when plans change, what do you carry forward? How do you handle that? I'll use a simple example as like my week and then a broader example as my life.

And I enjoy doing this podcast because, one, it is supporting a wonderful network, the Military Broadcast Radio, that helps us veterans have a voice and share what our thoughts are. And they're able to do that through contributions, sponsors, and we're able to have this platform and learn how to do it at no cost to us. And that is just wonderful. And please get out there and support the Military Broadcast Radio, because they don't only have podcasts, but they have many other things to offer. And they're good to us. They teach us how to do this, but that I digress. I'm getting on another tangent, but please get out there and look at other, my brothers and sisters out there that have their own podcasts, see what we have to offer out there. But, you know, I was like, okay, well, what am I going to do now? And so I'm talking about it, right? Life plan changes and what do we carry forward? It's, I think what we do with that, I have a magnet on my refrigerator says that life is all about what we do with plan B, right? It's not always about figuring out what to do with, what we need to do to make the original plan work. And I will say the Lord has been working in my heart of late to drive that home to me, because we all want our original plans to work out. Like, I wanted to be able to do interviews today. I wanted to be in the season of emptiness with my late husband Andy and us travel and have a wonderful time together, but that is just not what has happened. And so believe it or not, in all these years since his passing, I have been doing all the things to get through it, right? I've been going to the grief shares. I've been going to the widow groups. I've been going to the retreats. I've been traveling. I've been reading the books, listening to the podcast. And of late, probably more than ever, been asking the Lord to help me. And of course, that's when I'm feeling the most peace. Just asking the Lord to, like, well, okay, I had a plan. Obviously, that's not the plan that's working. So what do you need me to do? And I will say that, and I've made peace with it. I think that's the most important piece of it, is that, and, you know, I talk with a counselor. Wounded Warrior Project is a huge piece in my life now, that I have a coach that I talk to weekly, and she's helped me. Just one, I would say when things don't go your way, it's been beneficial in my life to do the things, right? Even if at the moment they're not doing anything for you, I have those tools now that I've brought with me, I've learned, and I'm in a better headspace to be able to use those tools. So does that make sense? Like, 'cause there was a moment that I was like, I've done all these things and I feel no better. So have I wasted my time? But now that I have, like, just given it all to the Lord and made peace with, like, this is my life. And that probably sounds silly to everyone, or maybe it doesn't if you've been in this situation, but you have to, like, switch in your perspective of, like, this is your life. There is you're not going to make it look like it did. You can't, you know, plug in someone to kind of fit that life, right? And you honestly, I've just given it to the Lord and going, Lord, you know, obviously the life that I had planned is not the one that is going to be set before me. What do I do now? And

honestly accepting that, you know? And I guess that's the key, is accepting that good or bad, happy or sad, that this is your life. And then what are you going to do with it? How are you going to make it a life that you're living, right? We, you know, because we all make plans and they don't always work out. But I think the key part of living a joyful life, or living a life of, for me, it's peace and contentment, and not always striving, like, because I'm very much a researcher. I'm very much a striver of, like, I got to do better. If I take this one more course, I read this one more book, then I'm going to feel better. It's going to make sense. Right. And that is not always the case. I think the biggest growth I've had of all is one, accepting, like, there's nothing I can do to make this better, to make my life better. And I know I've shifted, like, perspectives of, like, things didn't work out with my interviewees, but I'm trying to relate that to how life, you know, life doesn't always work out, and we got to make it work, accept that. And, like, if I wouldn't accept that the interviewees weren't coming, then I would have never spoke to you about these things. Right. But but we got to wake up. And it's not like, for me anyway, it's not doing the things that you need to do to accept it. It's getting quiet, slowing down, and just going, like, there is nothing that I can do to make this better or to change this. I don't know if that makes sense. Hopefully it does. And I'm talking in a big spectrum. Like, of course, there are things that you can do in your life to make your life better, right? And part of that is accepting. But I'm just saying, for me, like, I do the things. I, like, talk to the people. I go to the classes. I get the education. I do the research. But all that is not going to help me if I've never just said, this is my life, right? And this is where I'm at. Hopefully that is coming across as I intended. And for me, the Lord has helped me do that. He's helped me get quiet. He's helped me slow down. He's helped me not acknowledge it to death, if that makes sense, because that is my hangups. It's like, I will research and find all the definitions and read all the books, listen to all the podcasts, trying to acknowledge it to death. And sometimes that's not what you need. Sometimes you just need to accept and stop trying to understand things. And I'm sure there's other people out there that probably do that too. I'm sure I'm not the only one, but even if I am, that can go across the board. Whatever you do to make something to cope with something, like, whatever your go-to is, sometimes you got to lay that down and go, okay, I'm not using that tool anymore. I'm just going to be here right now and ask the Lord to help you in that. And that has made such a world of difference. I'm a little slower than others. It's taken me a little while, I guess 10 years. But I will say that the things that I've done to get here have helped me so much. Like, I now that I've slowed down and started to accept, I do have the tools to start realizing
what other than the loss of my husband has caused me grief? And what coping mechanisms that I have no longer serve me? And what other things that haven't gone as planned have caused me to behave in ways that I don't respect or the person that I want to be, right? And I think these are the things that we have to ask ourselves, and that has helped me so much. Like, who do I want to be in this life that has been given to me? And what am I doing that is not feeding that person, right? And I believe me, I do plenty of things that don't feed that person or feed that life that I want it to be. But I'm working with the Lord to see the things that I didn't see before, right? I've asked him, I've prayed and asked the Lord to show me sins and habits and ways in my life that are, one, not honoring to him, and oftentimes very dishonoring to him. And then what's not honoring to the life that he has for me, right? And that has made such a huge difference. Of course, it's not overnight, but I have such peace about it. One, accepting like, okay, Lord, this is what you have for me. Let's walk this together. And two, please show me where I need to do better and what has been dishonoring to you, sinful to myself and to you. Please show those. And he has been showing me so quickly. And then bringing people into my life to help me pray through those things, to help me work through those things. It's just been amazing. It truly has been. And it's just me sitting down and getting quiet, like I said, and asking those things and giving him the time he needs to speak to me. And seeking out others that are good at that, right? I would say I am someone that typically like turns inward or to a book or to, you know, an expert, but I've been seeking out community, and he has allowed beautiful people to come into my life that know how to do these things, that know how to go to get quiet and ask the Lord to answer hard questions. Do the answers always show up as I expect? Absolutely not. But they do show up, and it's just been beautiful to just go, okay, this is not the life that I wanted. This is not the plan I had. But Lord, this must be your plan. So you help me walk this journey. And I've had unexpected conversations. I've had rest when I didn't, you know, I didn't think rest was productive, but it is. It truly is. I've had different opportunities show up that I would have never imagined, that I will talk about in the future, that I could have never imagined me going and, you know, just helping others in ways that are just surprising. By pausing and just having time to not always be what I think is productive, right? It's just given me new direction. It's given me time to think. It's given me peace. And to see like what God is doing in my life that I would have never expected or anticipated or even imagined, right? So it's just like
sometimes we have to slow down, go in a different direction, and most importantly, accept that different direction. I think that's been the huge change in my life. If you guys would just like share in my comments, like a time of something that that's gone a different way that you didn't choose, but eventually led you to something meaningful. I would love that. Please share with me, because I do feel that the Lord is walking me through this season to lead me to something very meaningful. And like I said, this isn't going to be a very long episode. I hope this has blessed you in some way talking about this, because like the key parts are acceptance, slowing down, allowing the Lord to speak to you, and not carrying forward everything that, you know, like sometimes we got to let things go, right? Our old expectations. We got to let our disappointments go. We got to let our guilt go. We got to let relationships that you had hopes for, and they have changed, be that friendship or romantic, got to let those go, and not carry them forward. I think the identity that you had for yourself, sometimes you got to not carry that forward and be open to a new identity. Which has been huge for me. A key thing I've had to let go of and not carry forward is other people's expectations of my life. Other people's and my own expectations for my life. A version of ourselves that we're afraid to release, right? I think that's huge for me, because I think developing a Shauna on her own without Andy or without the idea of Andy was very frightening to me, because I love that Shauna. She was a rock star. Like, she was amazing. That version of Shauna with Andy, and to release that version, I've been afraid to do that. I've tried everything I can to find that person, but I had not truly accepted, like, this is Shauna without Andy. I guess I would just say, like, maybe moving forward isn't just about deciding where we're going. It's deciding what deserves to come with us and what we need to accept. I am getting ready to leave on a road trip sometime soon. And, you know, that makes me think of, like, when we choose to go on a road trip, we don't take our whole house with us, right? So we think about, what do we need? What can stay home, and what's worth carrying forward. And that's what I'm saying, is like, we need to choose and accept what we're going to bring with us and who we are right now. And allow, like, not be afraid to release some things that even were wonderful, like that were part of, like, some of the best parts of us, right? I think that it's important that we realize that the things that we accept and want to carry forward with us, and to focus on who we want to become, and to feed, like I said earlier, like, you're feeding that version of you. And what I'm trying to personally trying to leave behind in this season, and what I want to intentionally take with me, is what I've been focusing on lately. And that means that I've walked through some hard layers of grief that are beyond just Andy, like grief from my childhood, and learning, like, coping mechanisms that I picked up in my childhood that I started bringing with me,
but releasing those to the Lord. And most importantly, if you don't get anything else